0: Conclusion, Krypton is doomed.
1: Did I hear him right?
0: Gentlemen! Gentlemen! Gentlemen, hear him out. These internal quakes we've been experiencing, these volcanic eruptions, tidal waves, gas escaping from giant craters, all point to only one thing, gentlemen. Krypton is utterly and finally doomed.
2: One
0: moment, gentlemen. One moment.
3: There is no cause for anxiety. I am certain Jor-El has made a mistake. True, we have had a few minor quakes and eruptions, but nothing very serious. There must be some error in your calculations, Jor-El.
0: No, there is no error, Ozan. I only wish there were. The sun is gradually drawing Krypton closer to it. Within a month, possibly only a week, the gravitational pull will be so tremendous that Krypton will not be able to weather the strain. And then our planet will explode like a giant bubble, destroying every living thing on it.
3: Gentlemen, assuming for the moment, Jor-El, that what you say is true, how are we to avoid it? What can we do to stop it?
0: There is only one way. As you all know, I have been working on a spaceship designed for interplanetary travel. With time and united effort, we might transport the entire population of Krypton to another world.
3: Impossible. Where would we go?
0: To the Earth. My studies tell me the atmosphere of the Earth is very nearly the same as our own.
3: You have been working too hard, Jor-El. You need a rest. Believe me, we have the utmost respect for your knowledge and integrity, but this is carrying it too far. Planets as large as Krypton do not explode, Jor-El.
0: Wait! Do you hear that, gentlemen? It's a forewarning of doom. Every moment is precious now. Quakes like that are sounding the death knell of Krypton. It will happen, gentlemen, and happen soon. When the last great eruption comes...
3: When it comes, Jor-El, it shall find all of us ready. If Krypton is to die, we shall die with it. The parting would be much too severe.
0: Jor-El, you have the new light, Rodan, and you members of the council. I have no time to laugh. My wife, Lara, and my infant son are dear to me. It is not my wish to stand by and see them destroyed. Laugh, all of you. But a time will come, and that time is perhaps very close at hand, when you will wish you had heeded the words of Jor-El. Now you think me a fool. But remember what I have said, gentlemen, when Krypton is shattered into 1,000,000,000 stars, when the glorious civilization we have built is no more, when you and your families are swept from the face of Krypton like dust.
3: Order, gentlemen. Order. You have heard Jor-El speak. Is it your wish that we devote time and money to the building of spaceships or the transportation of Krypton's population to another planet?
4: No!
3: I am sorry, Jor-El. The council has spoken.
0: Yes, and signed the death warrants of every living thing on Krypton. Well, I have done my best to convince you. Now all that remains for me is to proceed with my own means of salvation. My own spaceship to save the lives of those near and dear to me. As for the rest of you, may the gods have mercy on your soul.
5: Lara, I didn't see you.
6: I came out to take the air on the terrace. It's been terribly hot all day. Is that because we're being drawn to the sun, Jor-El?
5: Yes.
6: What did the council have to say about that?
5: I didn't mention it.
6: Is the model of your spaceship almost finished?
5: Yes, I just drove the last rivet. How does it look?
6: Splendid. But will it work?
5: That remains to be seen. If it does work, I shall immediately begin construction of another just like it, only much larger. One big enough to carry all three of us to another world.
6: Jor-El, when will that be? Every moment that we spend waiting and wondering...
5: Yes, I know, Lara. It's been hard on all of us, and particularly hard on you. How is the boy?
6: Sleeping, Jor-El. That quake this afternoon frightened him. But he's all right now. Can't you come in and look at him? You scarcely see him these days. What working all hours on the spaceship model.
5: It can't be helped, dear. I'm racing against time. Right now, I'm anxious to know whether the model will behave as I hope.
6: How does it operate?
5: Very simply. When all is ready, I throw this switch. That closes the circuit, and electric energy builds up pressure in the atomic generators. Then, at the final moment, the pressure forces the ship from its carrier and speeds it on its way.
6: But where does it go?
5: Wherever it's pointed. This one I'm directing to the planet Earth.
6: Earth? What is that, Jerome?
5: A planet smaller than our own, situated on the other side of the sun. It's inhabited by a race of people similar to ourselves.
6: Like ourselves?
5: Well, only partly, of course, my dear. They're about the same size, but nowhere nearly as developed. Very weak and helpless, and with all their faculties extremely limited.
6: How do you mean?
5: Well, I haven't time to go into detailed explanation now, Lara, but it's something like this. You know how far you step when you want to go somewhere?
6: Practically as far as I want. Why, one step takes me to Brata's house near the fountain.
5: Exactly. Well, down where I'm sending this spaceship, it's quite different. An Earthman steps only 3 feet at a time at most, and everything else is in proportion.
6: And that's where we're going? Oh, how dreadful.
5: My dear, which would you rather do? Go to Earth and live, or stay on Krypton and die?
6: I'll do anything you say, Jor-El, anything. It doesn't matter to me whether we live or die as long as we're together. It's only the boy I worry about.
5: Yes, I know. Oh, Lara, darling, don't worry. He'll be saved.
6: When are you testing the spaceship model?
5: In the morning. Just as dawn breaks, I'll send it on its way, watching its flight through a high-powered telescope to see whether it lands safely on Earth.
6: Is Earth the only planet place we can go to, Jor-El?
5: We couldn't breathe on any other planet but the Earth. It happens to have an atmosphere similar to Krypton's.
6: I suppose you know best, Jor-El. Are you coming in? It seems to have gotten oppressively hot.
5: Yes, it has. I wonder. Lara, do you hear that?
6: Yes, Jor-El. What is it?
5: Subterranean explosions. Do you feel the ground trembling?
6: Yes, I do. Jor-El, do you think?
5: Lara, I'm afraid it's come. Where is the boy, Kal-El?
6: What do you mean?
5: Get him quickly. This is the end.
6: Jor-El, what can we do?
5: Nothing. I'm not ready. Oh, what a fool I've been to delay.
6: It isn't your fault, Jor-El. You did all you could.
5: If only this model were large enough, we could take a chance.
6: Jor-El, would it carry one of us safely to Earth?
5: Oh, I think so, but Lara, where are you going? Stay here with me.
6: I'm getting Kal-El. If one of us can be saved, Jor-El, it should be the boy.
5: No, Lara, come back. If one must go, it should be you. Lara, I said come back.
6: Here he is, Jor-El. Still asleep. Goodbye, Kal-El.
5: Please, Lara.
6: No, Jor-El, listen to me. We both stay here. Kal-El goes in the spaceship. But there is a chance, Jor-El, and one little chance I wanted for my son.
5: Maybe you're right, Lara.
6: Jor-El, look. The sky. It's fiery red. The mountains. Look, the mountains are falling in. Jor-El, what's happening?
5: The end of Krypton, Lara. Just as I foretold. This is the last great quake.
6: Jor-El. Listen, explosion.
5: Here, quick, give me the boy.
6: Kal-El. What are you doing, Jor-El?
5: Opening the door, putting him inside.
6: Jor-El, the house is swaying. It's breaking apart. Look, Jor-El.
5: There, he's safe inside. Now for the switch. Stand back, Lara.
6: Oh, Jor-El, will he reach the earth?
5: Only the gods know. But there's a chance, the only chance. Stand back now, Lara. I'm going to throw the switch.
6: Jor-El, it's getting dark. I can't see. What happened?
5: Fire. Smoke from the center of the planet. Not much time now.
6: Hold me, Jor-El. Has the spaceship gone?
5: No, not yet. Waiting for pressure. We may have been too late. If it doesn't work up soon, wait. Lara, it's off. It's on its way.
6: Jor-El, where are you?
5: Here, beside you, Lara. Listen, can you hear me? Our boy, Kal-El. Our son, Lara. He's on his way. On his way to Earth.
6: Kal-El! Kal-El!
1: So the tiny rocket ship roars into the uncharted heavens as the mighty planet of Krypton explodes into millions of glowing fragments, glittering stars to remain forever in the night sky. Jor-El and Lara, devoted parents of the tiny boy, perish in the giant quake that destroys Krypton. But what of the rocket ship? Does it reach the Earth? Does it find its mark in all the far-flung darkness of space? Remember, don't miss the next installment of Superman.
5: Up in the sky! Look! The sky is fired!
6: It's a plane!
5: It's Superman!
1: Superman is a copyrighted feature appearing in Action Comics magazine.
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10: Spy catcher. A series of true stories of the unceasing search for enemy spies in wartime, based on the memoirs of Lieutenant Colonel Oreste Pinto of the Allied Counterintelligence Service. This week's story is entitled The Absent Friend. The part of Colonel Pinto is played by Bernard Archer.
11: In the autumn of 1944, the Arnhem disaster had slowed the Allied advance, and northeast Holland was still in German hands. It was certain now that the war would last through another winter, and hundreds of young men, mostly members of resistance groups, were breaking through the German lines to join the Allies. We called them line runners. And as they came through the lines as many as 60 a night, they were funneled to my headquarters, the Dutch counterintelligence mission at Eindhoven. As with the refugees and escapers to Britain, there was always the danger of spies being filtered through. And the nearer the front line, the greater the danger. German intelligence was now desperate for information, and every line runner, whatever his claim to loyalty, had to be searched and screened. As always, we began in the long common room of my headquarters by making a thorough examination of their personal belongings. Suspicion fell on a great number of spies because some item among their belongings aroused our interest and couldn't be satisfactorily explained.
12: Snap.
11: What did you say, Captain?
12: I said snap, sir. How many have you found?
11: 15.
12: Well, I found 20 in my lot, sir. 25 guilder notes, all crisp and clean.
11: I have 15 all crisp and clean. And they're in numerical sequence, too. Who owns your lot?
12: His name is Backhouse Flint.
11: Double-barreled and well off. Mine belong to, Sander R. I'll deal with both cases.
12: Right, sir.
11: How many line runners came through this morning?
12: About 40 of them, sir. They're from the province of Utrecht.
11: Seen any of them?
12: Yes, sir. I was there when they were searched.
11: Well, there may be some simple explanation for all this money, but I'd like to speak to someone we know we can trust before I deal with the owners.
12: I'd suggest Van Velsen, sir. He's one of the resistance leaders from Zeist. He brought his own group through last night.
11: I'll see him first.
12: Right, sir.
11: And keep your eye on this stuff.
12: Very good, sir.
13: Van Velsen, sir.
11: Well, come in. Sit down, please. Full name, please?
13: Peter Van Velsen.
11: Where do you come from?
13: Zeist, sir, in the province of Utrecht.
11: Occupation?
13: Garage owner and local carrier.
11: When did you leave Zeist?
13: 4 days ago.
11: Why did you leave?
13: Our town is in the front line now, sir. We did what we could and came through the line.
11: We?
13: My group, sir. I'm a leader of the resistance from Zeist.
11: You brought your group through the German line?
13: Yes, sir.
11: Did you have any trouble?
13: No, sir. We know the area well and we crossed at night.
11: Did you see many Germans?
13: Yes, on the road, sir.
11: Defense positions?
13: No, sir. Only at the bridges. They're moving north on the roads.
11: Did you meet up with any other resistance groups, line running?
13: Not until Het Hogenbosch. And we met up with 2 groups from Amersfoort.
11: You knew them?
13: Some of them, sir. The leaders and the couriers. We traveled with them to this camp.
11: About 40 of you arrived at the camp this morning. Do you know many of them?
13: Most of them, sir. They're resistance men.
11: Do you know the men from the area of Aimnes?
13: Some of them, sir.
11: Backhoist-Flint?
13: No, sir.
11: Thunder R?
13: No, sir.
11: Do you know such names?
13: No, sir, but that doesn't mean very much. Perhaps one of the others would...
11: How many in this morning's group do you know? Or rather, how many are not known to you?
13: 7 or 8. But as I say, that doesn't mean very much.
11: But you're known to most of them?
13: Yes, sir.
11: Well, now that you are through the line, what do you intend to do?
13: The young ones want to join the army, sir. Princess Irena Brigade. But I don't think they'll be much use to you, sir. They need feeling. There hasn't been enough food in months. They haven't the stamina left for soldiering. By the time they've been rested and made fighting fit, the war will be over.
11: I hope so. And you?
13: Anything you say, sir. I'm a good mechanic and I can drive a vehicle. But I would like to go back to my garage when Zeist has been liberated.
11: I'll see that you do. Well, that's all for the moment. I'll see the rest of your group later.
13: Thank you, sir.
14: This way, please.
11: Well, Corporal, is Backhoist-Flint there?
14: Yes, sir.
11: Right, send him in.
14: Backhoist-Flint?
11: Come in. Sit down, please. Name?
15: Backhoist-Flint, sir.
11: Occupation?
15: Farmer.
11: Age?
15: 37.
11: Religion?
15: Protestant.
11: Married?
15: No, sir.
11: Where are you from? Well, where do you farm?
15: In the province of Utrecht, sir. Near Aimnes. About 4 miles from Aimnes.
11: Large farm?
15: Oh, no, sir. 30 acres.
11: When did you leave your farm?
15: 3 days ago. Tuesday morning, sir.
11: Why did you leave your farm?
15: Well, the war, sir. I've gone to enlist in the Dutch army.
11: Utrecht is still occupied. Where did you pass through the German line?
15: The Viking, sir.
11: Did you have any trouble? Is the line thinly held there?
15: Well, it must be, sir. I had no trouble.
11: Did you see any German units in defensive position?
15: I saw Germans on the road, sir, north of the river. But they were not in defense positions, just moving on the road.
11: Did you see any defense position?
15: No. Just my farm, sir. My farmhouse and the barns were taken over by the Germans on Tuesday morning. That's why I ran off.
11: Which German unit took your farm, you know?
15: I don't know, sir. But it's artillery. 3 large guns and, about 30 men. But I don't know which unit. And they drove in before I was awake, started digging places for guns and searching my buildings. So I ran off.
11: I see. Tell me, why were you carrying so much money with you?
15: Well, it's my life savings, sir.
11: Well, the Germans come before you're awake. They begin to search your buildings. Very rightly, you take your life savings and you run off.
15: Yes, sir.
11: But you can't have been saving for very long, can you?
15: What do you mean, sir?
11: Well, the notes are all so new and clean.
15: Oh, but I took good care of them, sir. You see, it's all I have. They were in my wallet.
11: Well, that's not what I mean. You're a small farmer. This is your life savings. Yet all the notes are new and clean, and they're also in numerical order. How could that happen?
15: I didn't keep my savings under the mattress, if that's what you think, sir. I'm not that sort of man. I know what they say about small farmers, but, well, I'm honest. Before the war, I was doing very well. I banked my money.
11: Go on.
15: Well, when the Germans came to my farm, I told them I had some business in town.
11: Where?
15: Amos.
11: The Germans are still in Amos. Are the banks open for business?
15: Oh, yes, sir. I drew all my savings from the bank that morning and ran off and came here.
11: How did you travel?
15: Well, the Germans wouldn't let me take my cart, sir. I traveled on foot.
11: Alone?
15: Yes, sir.
11: Didn't you travel with the resistance group?
15: No, sir. But I helped the resistance. I worked with them.
11: Well, there are resistance men here from your province. Some of them from Amiens. Why didn't you travel with them?
15: Well, I didn't know about that, sir. I wasn't in a group. I worked on my own. And did what I could to help.
11: What kind of help?
15: Supplying food, sir. Well, they always came to a farmer for food. And if someone was to be hidden, I helped. I once hid an English airman for 3 weeks.
11: Oh? What was his name?
15: Well, I didn't know that, sir. But he was young. I think he was a fighter pilot.
11: What happened to him?
15: Unfortunately, I don't know, sir. One night, two men of the resistance came and took him away. I just did my bit, which was hiding him on the farm.
11: And when the resistance men left Amiens, they didn't tell you?
15: No, sir. My farm's some miles away. When the Germans took my farm, I just drew my savings and left.
11: What other work did you do for the resistance?
15: Well, mostly on the railway line, sir. The line from Amsterdam to Arnhem runs near my farm.
11: Mm-hmm. What did you do?
15: Oh, nothing really important, sir. That night, when it was dark, I'd go down to the railway line. And if there were no guards about, I'd loosen two or three sleepers and try to derail the next train.
11: Did you succeed? Did you ever derail a train?
15: Yes, once, sir. A small goods train. I did this on the embankment, sir, and it went over the edge.
11: Good. And the other time?
15: Well, it sometimes caused delays. They would find the damaged place and have to repair the line. Oh, and I supplied the resistance with food, sir, when I could. And sometimes they had meetings at my farm. And sometimes I hid them there at night.
11: Can you tell me their names?
15: No, sir.
11: Why not?
15: Well, they were Utrecht men, sir. We never asked names. It was safer. What you don't know, you can't tell, can you?
11: But you know them by sight.
15: Oh, yes, sir.
11: You came to Eindhoven today with about 40 other line runners. Many of them from Utrecht, some of them from Amiens. Do you know any of them?
15: No, sir. There are none there that I worked with.
11: Are you sure? None that you know?
15: No, sir.
11: Thank you. Now, that'll be all for the moment.
15: Thank you, sir. Can I have my money, sir?
11: Not yet. Look after Mr. Backhoist, Flint, and send in Van der Aar.
16: Yeah. Van der Aar?
11: Come in. Sit down, please.
17: Thank you, sir.
11: Cigarette?
17: Oh, thank you, sir. They are not easy to get under German occupation.
11: Name?
17: Van der Aar, sir.
11: Age?
17: 35, sir.
11: Religion?
17: Protestant.
11: Where do you live?
17: A village near Amiens, sir.
11: You married?
17: Yes, sir.
11: Names and ages of your family?
17: My wife is Maria, sir. She is aged 33. My son is Jan, aged 8. And my daughter is little Maria, aged 6.
11: Mm-hmm. Occupation?
17: I was a clerk, sir, in the grain store in my village.
11: When did you leave your village?
17: 4 days ago, sir.
11: Why did you leave?
17: The war, sir. I talked about it with my wife, and I came here to join the Princess Irena Brigade.
11: As you know, it may only be a matter of some weeks until we liberate the north of Holland.
17: Yes, sir.
11: So, do you think it was wise to leave your family at this late time and to risk your life coming through the German line?
17: Well, you see, sir, a man of my age must do something for his country. I was a clerk in a little village. I've done little enough. And I talked about this to my wife, sir. I told her that it would all be over soon. And so I've come to join the Princess Irena. I know it is late, sir, but I want to help in the liberation of my country. Then I will return to my village.
11: Yeah. Now, you say you've done little enough. What little have you done?
17: What little I could do, sir.
11: For the resistance?
17: Yes, sir.
11: There was a resistance group near you at Ames. Did you know them?
17: Oh, yes, sir. I helped them.
11: In what way?
17: Well, you see, sir, my house is near the railway, and I would sit at my window and count the German trains that passed and make notes about them. How many ammunition trains, how many wagons, how many troop trains, and pass this on to my leader. As you see, sir, it wasn't very brave and it wasn't very dangerous, but they said it was important.
11: Do you know the names of the resistance leaders in your area?
17: Yes, sir. They're good men. Heroes.
11: Can you name them for me?
17: Yes, sir. Baron den Heysen, he is a great patriot.
11: Mm-hmm.
17: And De Beck, Sanders, Flex, Stoit, Roloffs, brave leader, sir.
11: Yeah. Now, you say you've been watching the German train movement. Do you know what happened to this information that you passed on? What use was made of it?
17: No, I don't know, sir. I suppose my leader passed it on to other groups further down the railway line, and it may have been used there, but I don't know. I was only a clerk, and they used me as a clerk.
11: Who did you say your leaders were?
17: Baron den Heysen, sir, and Der Beck, and Sanders, and Stoit, and Roloffs.
11: Hmm. So you finished with being a clerk, although a useful one, left your family behind, and came to enlist in the Princess Irena Brigade.
17: Yes, sir.
11: Why did you bring so much money with you?
17: Sir?
11: This money. You were only a clerk. You were leaving your family to fend for themselves. Did you feel that you had to bring so much money?
17: Oh, no, sir. I didn't deprive my family of it.
11: Didn't you? They're brand new notes, crisp and clean.
17: Well, I'll tell you about that, sir. I took them. I suppose you might call it stealing, sir, but I don't. I just took them.
11: From whom?
17: A butcher in our village, sir. A collaborator. When I made up my mind to leave and said goodbye to my wife, I wasn't going to let him get away with it. He's been playing along with the Germans all the time. When we were starving, his shop always had plenty of meat, but at prices only traitors could afford. Well, now it was my turn. I left home late that night, sir, and I knew what I was doing. I broke into his place in the early morning, and I took what was there.
11: Which morning?
17: Early on Tuesday morning, sir. But it wasn't stealing.
11: Did someone help you to break in?
17: No, sir.
11: I need to ask you a question. I want you to consider it very carefully before answering. And then answer me with the truth.
17: Yes, sir.
11: Did someone else help you to do this? And did you share the money with him?
17: There is no need to think carefully, sir. I was on my own. I kept what I took. And that's why it may seem a lot for a clerk to have.
11: All right. Now, you came to this post today with other line runners, about 40 of you.
17: Yes, sir.
11: Do you know any of them?
17: No, sir.
11: Many of them are from your province of Utrecht. Some of them are from Ames. Do you know any of them?
17: No, sir.
11: I don't mean do you know them by name. Do you know any of them by sight? Do you know their faces?
17: Well, some of them I may have seen before, sir. I seem to know some of their faces, but I don't know their names.
11: Is there any one of them that you know well?
17: No, sir.
11: Any one of them that you've met recently?
17: No, sir.
11: Any one of them that you've had dealings with?
17: No, sir.
11: Who were the leaders you said you knew?
17: Well, I knew them only by name, sir. By reputation, everyone does.
11: What were their names?
17: Baron den Heysen. Everyone has heard of him, sir. Der Beck, Sanders, Skoit, Roloffs.
11: Thank you, Mr. Van der Aar. That will be all. For the moment. I dismissed Van der Aar and sent for my assistant, Captain Lager. Both men had told reasonable stories and had accounted for their possession of the money, but there were now two points still to be explained.
18: You want me, sir?
11: Yes, sir. Come in, Captain.
18: Any luck, sir?
11: Yes, I've seen both the men, and their stories are quite good. This, it would seem, is the life savings of Mr. Backhoist Splint, small farmer. He found near the town of Ames. He drew it from the bank at Ames 4 days ago when he ran off to join us. Hence, the notes are clean and in numerical order.
18: I see.
11: Now, this is the property of Mr. Van der Aar, clerk in a grain store in a village near Ames. He also left 4 days ago. He's not so wealthy as a farmer, and he confesses that he took the money. He stole it in order to finance his journey from a collaborator, a local butcher. Just have a look at them.
12: Right, sir.
11: You notice that not only is each batch in numerical order, but the serial numbers of both lots of notes run in one unbroken sequence. As though they'd been drawn from a bank at the same time.
12: That's interesting.
11: Yes, but it isn't necessarily strange. The farmer drew that lot and ran off to join us. The local butcher drew that other lot and was robbed. But it is strange that both lots turn up at this post at the same time.
12: Well, a lot of men arrived from that area today, sir. The resistance men say the Germans are digging in there and the lads are getting out. They all came here.
11: Yes, I know. I was thinking of that. And this pair are the only two in the batch who don't know any of the others. I was wondering which German officer was financing his spies from a batch of brand new banknotes. Let me have another look at them. Thank you. That's strange.
12: Do the two men know each other, sir?
11: No, they insist they don't.
12: Well, if their stories are true, sir, the money is accounted for.
11: Life savings and the theft.
12: Could be, sir.
11: Let's take point number two. I asked Van der Aar to name the resistance leaders in the north, and he named them as follows. Baron den Heisen, Herbeck, Flex, Saunders, Skoit, Roland.
12: Flex, sir? That's strange.
11: Isn't it? Later I asked him to repeat the names, and he omitted Flex. At the end of the interview, I asked him again, and he omitted Flex.
12: What made him do that?
11: I'm going to find out. I want you to take back Hoist Flint to the observation room. When he's safely there, I want Panda R taken to the adjoining room and kept there under guard until I arrive.
12: Do you think they do know each other, sir?
11: I'm going to try to prove it. Now, what I want you to do is this. It was a simple plan, and I thought it might save us a great deal of trouble. While Captain Lagos was setting the trap, I went to the little room where Van der Aar, the clerk, was under guard. Hello, Mr. Van der Aar.
19: Yes, sir?
11: I was thinking about your resistance work, and I wonder if you would agree to help me.
19: If I can, sir. What do you want me to do?
11: One of the men who arrived this morning, we think he's not a genuine resistance man.
19: I told you, sir, I don't know any of them, not any that I saw.
11: No, but your experience can help. Come over here. There's a peephole here, and there's a man sitting in the room next door. Just look through the peephole and tell me if you recognize him. His name is Backhoist Flint, and he lived quite near you. Go on.
19: All right, sir. No. No, I don't know him.
11: Can you see him quite clearly?
19: Yes, sir. I don't recognize him. Is he from my district?
11: Well, he says he is. You've never seen him before?
19: I saw him this morning when I arrived. But not before that.
11: Pity. Well, I tell you what. Let's go into that room together, and I'll ask him a few questions about the resistance. I want you to listen to his answers, and afterwards you can tell me if you think he's genuine.
19: All right, sir.

0: Back West Flint.
1: Yes, sir.
0: This is a friend of mine, Mr. Panda R. He lived near you at Amos. I want him to hear your story. Please sit down.
1: Yes, sir.
0: Now, this railway that you claim to have done sabotage on, where was it?
1: It was near my farm, sir. It's the line from Amsterdam to Arnhem.
0: This is the one you watched from your window, Mr. Panda R?
1: Yes, sir.
0: All right, back, Westman. Let's hear the story of the railway.
1: It runs near my farm, sir. And I would go down there at night. Not very often. I told you that, sir. It was only when it was dark, and there were no Germans. I had a crowbar hidden near the embankment, a large one. And when I had a chance, I would loosen some of the sleepers.
0: You say you derailed a train?
1: Yes, sir. But it was not important. I told you that.
0: Go on.
1: I loosened some sleepers. And then I waited until it was dark.
2: Charge! Halt! When you're fixed, up!
1: Sir.
0: Oh. You are flexed. It's a pity your friend Van der Aar here. Let's slip that name. It's on our list of collaborators.
1: We are not friends.
2: I tell you, I have never seen this man before.
0: But he is Flex, the collaborator. And if you are not friends, can either of you explain this? Do you have the money, Captain?
3: Yes, sir.
0: Thank you. You two men really should have compared notes before you came to spy. And I mean these notes. Whoever paid you to come to spy was very careless with your life. He paid you from the same bundle of new notes. Didn't he? And he paid you the wrong way around. I'll explain. He must have paid you, Backhoist Flint. Or do I call you Flex? He must have paid you first with this batch of notes and told you to say, if questioned by someone like me, that you drew them from the bank at Aimless on Tuesday morning. And then he paid you, Panda R, and told you to say, if questioned, that you stole the money from the shop of the collaborator on Monday night or early Tuesday morning. How careless of him. Early on Tuesday morning, when it was still dark, as you said, the bank wouldn't be open. And Backhoist Flint had not yet drawn his so-called life savings. So how could you have stolen this higher sequence of numbers? Tell me, who was this careless German who paid you the wrong way round? He let you both down? I think you ought to tell me his name. Panda R and Flex, alias Backhoist Flint, were sent back to base for trial. The war moved on, and I never heard what happened. It should have been a heavy sentence, for they both tried to sell their country for £100 in clean, crisp notes.

0: You've been listening to Spycatcher, with Bernard Archer as Colonel Oreste Pinto. The script was written by Robert Bauer, and the program produced for the BBC.
1: 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That's what Vic cough drops are for. Tastes like a sweet, soothes like a medicine. 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

0: 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I'll put one at Lance onto it. 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
3: Once upon a time there was an engineer.
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0: pursuit. A criminal strikes and fades quickly back into the shadows of his own dark world. And then the man from Scotland Yard, the famous Inspector Peter Black, and the dangerous, relentless pursuit. When man hunts man. In just a moment, tonight's story.
1: You know, many great men have attained the highest office in our land, the presidency of the United States. Can you guess the name of this man? The presidency was the first and only public office he ever held. He never went to school, but was taught at home by a tutor. Like his father, he also became a military man and remained in the service until his nomination to the presidency in 1848. He was the second and last member of the Whig Party to become president. If you don't have his name by now, here's another clue. During his presidency, gold was discovered in California. Who was he? Zachary Taylor, 12th President of the United States. His life is part of your American heritage.
0: Now, with Ben Wright starred as the famous Inspector Peter Black of Scotland Yard, we bring you tonight's story, Pursuit of the Woman in Gray.

0: on like that and you're going to get another week at it on.
1: No, no, please don't. Oh, Donna, I'll be good. I'll be good. Please don't put me in there. I can't stand it alone. Oh, Dexter, please, please. No, no, I won't. Oh, you big stupid.
2: Stop it. You hear me? Stop it.
1: Oh, Dexter, please. It wasn't my fault. Meg Fraser started it. I swear she did. Oh, please don't.
2: You've been asking for trouble ever since you came here, my girl. Now get inside. A week in solitary is what you need. It'll make you think twice before starting fighting again.
1: Oh, no, no.

0: The prison was much like any other, structurally. But there were small things. Possibly an atmosphere that was hard to define. The inmates numbered some 500, but here the difference was quite obvious. The prisoners were all women. I had gone there at the request of Miss Lillian Barnett, governor of Stanhope Prison. And she was standing looking out of the curtained window when one of the prisoners brought me into her office.
1: Mr. Black is here, Miss Barnett.
2: Thank you, Rose. You can go.
1: Yes, Miss Barnett.
2: How do you do, Inspector?
0: Miss Barnett, how do you do?
2: Do sit down, won't you?
0: Thank you.
2: I asked you to come here because I'm terribly worried.
0: Oh?
2: We don't want word to get out, but I'm afraid unless something's done...
0: Well, now I can assure you that my investigations will not be made public. Unless, of course, a trial is necessary.
2: It mustn't come to that. It mustn't. One of our girls, Dolly Tanner, was put into solitary confinement last week. She's rather intractable. I had no choice.
0: Mm-hmm.
2: Yesterday, she was released. And at supper, a fight was started in the dining hall.
0: I see. And the Tanner girl was involved?
2: Yes, she was stabbed. This is the third time it's happened.
0: I see.

0: Miss Burnett was a very attractive woman, and it was difficult to think of her as the governor of a prison. But I had the feeling that the inmates of Stanhope were luckier in her presence. She sat looking at me, and there were tired, strained lines around her mouth and eyes.
1: Ordinarily, we handle such matters without outside help, but in this case, I think it's gone too far.
0: Mm-hmm. Well, has the Tanner girl any particular enemies here?
1: I thought of that at once. 500 girls locked up together, Inspector. Not exactly healthy. Easy to make an enemy.
0: But you discount the possibility of a normal antagonism.
1: Yes. We have fights. We deal with them, but this is more than that.
0: Mm-hmm. And you have no idea who's behind it?
1: Well, at first we thought we did. A girl named Meg Fraser. But at the time of the fight last night, she was on duty in the kitchen.
0: Yes, I see. Well, what would you like me to do, Miss Burnett?
1: Interview Dolly Tanner. Find out what you can.
0: Wouldn't that be a little difficult? I mean, after all, I'm a policeman.
1: If the girls don't know that, it would be better. I thought, an investigator from an institution, perhaps a social worker.
0: Well, I might be recognized.
1: Well, we can take a chance.
0: All right.
1: You can begin now, if you like.
0: Yes.
1: I'll have Tanner brought up to the visitor's room. After that, you can meet some of the others who've been involved in the fight.
0: Yes. Thank you.
1: Is there anything the matter?
0: No. Well, I didn't quite expect...
1: Yes?
0: I mean, you don't look like the governor of the prison.
1: Please don't be embarrassed, Inspector. I'm 36 years old, and I promise if I'm here long enough, I'll grow older and much uglier.

0: Tanner, this is Mr. Black from the Metropolitan Social Institution.
1: I don't feel social, Poppet.
0: He wants to see what he can do for you.
1: There's only one thing he can do for me. Poppet.
0: You can call Miss Dexter when you're ready to leave. She'll be outside the door.
2: Thank you, Miss Barnett. Now, sit down.
1: I don't care.
2: Well, I'd like to help you if you'll let me in.
1: Oh, that's a laugh. I know you blokes. Help. Some help.
2: Miss Barnett told me that you were having trouble here.
1: I had my trouble before I got here. That's why I'm here.
2: Mm-hmm. What's your sentence?
1: 2 with time off for good behavior. That's a laugh, too.
2: Tell me, who's trying to kill you?
1: Nobody. Who said anything about being killed?
2: Miss Barnett.
1: She's off a nut.
2: Well, why are you wearing a bandage on your arm?
1: It's the style. What haven't you heard? Look here. What are you, a copper or something? I thought you...

0: Well, why are you wearing a bandage on your arm?
1: It's the style. What haven't you heard? Well, look here. What are you, a cop or something? I thought you was going to be social. Well, I'm waiting.
0: What do you want to do when you leave here?
1: Are you kidding?
0: No.
1: Go away.
0: Away?
1: Yes. I'd like to go to America or Australia, something like that. Marry a rich bloke and not have to work no more.
0: I see. And what did you do before your trouble?
1: Waitress.
0: Well, why were you sent here?
1: I was dishonest, among other things. Marvelous, ain't it?
0: How old are you?
1: 17.
0: Have you got any friends here?
1: No, hundreds. Ducks, every one.
0: Would you have a family outside?
1: Nope.
0: Nobody?
1: Nope.
0: Well, you do understand, don't you, that Miss Barnett is very worried about you?
1: I'm crying my eyes out.
0: Tell me, who is it that you fight with? Who's trying to kill you?
1: My Aunt Fanny. Now, if you're all finished being social, it's time for tea.
0: All right, Miss Tanner. Thank you.
1: Miss Tanner? Dexter? The gentleman's ready to leave. So long, Mr. Social Black.
0: She was pathetic. A thin, round-shouldered child with all the mannerisms picked up in a world of fantasy. But I'd seen something else, too. Fear. This girl knew something, and she was afraid to speak. I wanted to talk to the matron, Dexter, before seeing any more prisoners. And on the pretext of seeing the kitchens, I arranged for her to be my guide.
2: The girls learn an occupation here, Mr. Black. Of course, they're supervised, but most of the meals are prepared by prisoners.
0: I see.
2: As you notice, the stoves are spotless.
0: Yes, quite.
2: Who did that?
3: Not me, Inspector.
0: Please, Inspector, that's quite all right.
2: I hope you understand, Mr. Black. This is an unusual occurrence at Stanhope. Male visitors, even from your institution, are not common.
0: Oh, quite.
3: Please, Inspector, is it okay if we have Brussels sprouts tonight instead of cauliflower?
2: You know that's not my department, Fraser. Get back to your work.
3: Yes, Inspector. Is the gentleman staying for supper?
2: Get back to your work, Fraser, at once.
3: Yes, Miss Dexter.
2: I think it would be best if we return to the visiting room, Mr. Black. That is, if you're satisfied with conditions here.
0: Oh, excellent conditions, Miss Dexter. I understand that there has been trouble with some of the girls. Miss Barnett was telling me about it.
2: You saw Tanner. She's the one.
0: You mean as far as the fighting is concerned?
2: Yes. I've been here for 25 years, Mr. Black, and I give you my word we've never had a prisoner like that in my time.
0: Why would you say she behaved so badly?
2: I don't know. I don't think she's a bad girl, but something. I don't know.
0: So Miss Barnett believes that her life is in danger.
2: Miss Barnett is the governor. However, I think that she's wrong.
0: Oh?
2: Tanner looks for trouble. We've had to put her in confinement 4 times since her arrival. Sooner or later, she goes too far. It is my opinion that one of the girls couldn't stand it any longer and attacked her last night.
0: Mm-hmm. Now, do you have any idea who it was?
2: I'm not sure. There were 6 girls fighting. Anyone could have done it, or it may have been an accident.
0: Was that why there's been no punishment?
2: Yes. Miss Barnett is a very fair-minded woman.
0: But I understand it happened twice before.
2: That is Miss Barnett's opinion. Tanner has been hurt twice before. I don't think that they were attempts on her life.
0: Ah. You've been most helpful, Miss Dexter.
2: Oh, not at all, Mr. Black. Do you wish to interview some more of the prisoners?
0: If you don't mind, those in particular who were involved in last night's affair. The institution is trying hard to solve the problem of prison inmates, particularly when such a matter as this comes up.
2: I understand. I'm sure they have a most useful investigator, Mr. Black. A Scotland Yard policeman couldn't be more thorough.
0: Might have been a coincidence, but I didn't think so. My job was finished before it was begun if word got about that I was a Scotland Yard man. However, 6 girls were brought to the visiting room. I talked to them 2 at a time. The first 4 had no worthwhile information to offer. The 2 earlier fights had started at their table, and before they knew what was happening, they were in it. I was inclined to believe them. After a moment, another couple came in. One was a prisoner who had taken me to Miss Barnett's office, Joan Villard, stocky, plain, quiet. The other, Marjorie Fraser, Mag. Tall and handsome. She knew it, too.
4: Mm. Got a fag, mister?
0: Yes. My name is Black.
4: Really? Mr. Black. Thanks ever so.

0: Miss Villa?
1: No, thanks.
0: I'm from the Metropolitan Social Institute.
2: That's what they said. Wish we'd get more here like you instead of those old hags that knows about.
0: Do you know why I'm here?
2: Oh, Mr. Black. Not guessing games.
0: We're trying to learn about conditions here. Complaints.
2: Oh, no complaints. Just like the Savoy. Of course, we could use a few hundred men, but...
0: What about Dolly Tanner?
2: What about her?
0: You don't like her very much, do you?
2: No.
0: Why? What does she do?
2: Chucks her weight about. Balmy, if you ask me. But that's no excuse.
0: Miss Villa?
1: Oh, I don't mind her too much. I feel sorry for her sometimes. She hasn't got any friends.
2: Don't listen to her. Joan thinks the world's made of treacle and jam tarts.
0: Go on, Miss Villa.
1: There's nothing else to say.
2: They ought to lock Dolly up. An asylum, I mean. That's where she belongs.
0: Oh, does she particularly single you out, Miss Fraser? Now, what does she say? Do?
2: She just talks too much. You can stand it for a bit and then no more. Always asking for a smack in the eye. Well, she gets one.
1: Meg doesn't start it, never. It's Dolly who starts it. She just goes mad, and the next thing you know, she's fighting all of us.
0: Huh. Did either one of you stab her last night?
2: Huh. What do you think I am? I don't need a knife to put her away, little snip. Besides, I was in the kitchen. Joan didn't do it either.
0: All right. I don't think there's anything else. Thank you, Ben. I returned to Miss Barnett's office and gave her my report, which up to that moment was very sketchy. I decided that I'd take the names of the prisoners I had seen and check with criminal records office at the yard. There was a chance that somewhere in their background something would turn up, which might give us a clue as to the reasons behind the attempts to kill Dolly Tanner. I was fairly certain there was a danger that such a crime might be committed. It was 11 o'clock that night when the telephone rang in my flat. Hello?
3: Inspector Black?
0: Oh, yes. Speaking.
3: This is Governor Barnett. Can you come down immediately?
0: Well, of course. Anything happen?
3: One of the girls has been killed. Stabbed. We found her in the kitchen. It's Meg Fraser.

0: You know, many great men have attained the highest office in our land, the presidency of the United States. Can you guess the name of this man? In 1884, with a limited education and practically no experience in national affairs, he was elected president at the age of 48. During his administration, an income tax was passed, but declared unconstitutional by the Supreme Court. And Coxey's army made its first march on the Capitol as a protest against unemployment. It was also during his administration that the presidential succession bill was passed, which indicated the line of succession to the presidency from the president down through the cabinet. If you don't have his name by now, here are two more clues. He was the first president to be married in the White House and the only president to serve two non-successive terms. Who was he? Grover Cleveland, 22nd and 24th President of the United States. His life is part of your American heritage.
1: Now, the second act of Pursuit of the Woman in Gray.
2: It was a murder case now. The victim was the unexpected Meg Fraser, and not the threatened girl, Dolly Turner. I called Detective Sergeant Moffitt, and a half an hour later picked him up at his house. It was 1 o'clock when we arrived at the prison. Miss Barnett and the prison doctor took us to the kitchen, and in the storeroom behind sacks of flour, we saw the body of the dead prisoner.
3: We didn't want to move her. I thought it...
2: You were quite right, Miss Barnett. Moffitt.
4: Yes, sir?
2: Give me a hand with these sacks, will you?
4: Right, then.
2: Close enough. Dr. Prue?
5: She was stabbed in the heart. She must have died almost immediately. We haven't found the knife.
2: When do you think it happened?
5: Must have been during supper or preparations.
3: Yes, Meg was on kitchen duty.
2: What time?
3: Between 4 and 7.
2: Okay. Have you a list of the girls who were working in here this evening?
3: Yes.
2: Who else would have access to the kitchen at that time?
3: The waitresses. Those are prisoners, too.
2: All right. How many are there?
3: 20.
2: Oh, yeah, it's not going to be easy. Tell me, Miss Barnett, when did you first learn that she was missing?
3: 8:30. Oh, Miss Dexter didn't give you the exact time, that lockup. We thought she might have been in the library.
2: Yes, I see. All right, Moffitt, see if you can find the weapon. Call the yard and get a couple of men to run down and give you a hand.
6: Right, sir.
2: Whoever did it may have washed the knife and put it back. Well, we'll examine all the kitchen cutlery as well. I want to know where she was when she was stabbed.
6: Yes, sir.
2: Now, Miss Barnett, if we can go to your office and have a look at that list. The list of names comprised some 40 girls. They consisted of kitchen workers and waitresses. I noticed four whom I'd interviewed earlier. Joan Villers, dishwashing. Ellie Hall, waitress. Leslie Chester, waitress. And Dolly Tanner, waitress. They had all been involved in the fight which had taken place the previous evening. We waited until the morning to begin our questioning. However, before that, the murder weapon was found. It had been washed and put away. But on the wooden handle of the knife, a spot of human blood had been detected. I knew it was useless to keep up the masquerade of social investigator, so I sent Moffitt back to the yard for the criminal record report.
7: Dolly Tanner's here, Governor.
3: Send her in,
7: please.
3: Tanner? Sit down, Tanner. You know this gentleman?
8: Yes.
2: I'm a policeman, Miss Tanner, not a social investigator.
8: So what?
3: Have you anything to tell us about Meg Fraser's death?
8: Not a blooming thing.
2: How did you know she was dead?
8: You kidding? We knew that last night. Good riddance.
2: Who do you think did it?
8: Dexter, probably.
3: That's enough, Tanner. You're behaving like a stupid child. You're in enough trouble now. Don't make it worse.
8: Yes, Miss Barnett.
2: Do you understand that we have to suspect you? You had an excellent motive.
8: Of course I did, but I didn't do it. I wish I had.
2: Oh. Well, I'm going to ask you again. Why were you attacked 3 times? Who was trying to kill you? And why?
8: I don't know what you're talking about.
2: Did you see Meg Fraser in the kitchen last night?
8: Yes.
2: Was she there when you went off duty?
8: Suppose so. I don't remember.
2: You can tell us nothing else?
8: That's right.
2: I think that'll be all, Miss Bennett.
3: You may go, Tanner.
2: Who's next?
3: Joan Villers.
2: Oh, yes. She seems to have been a good friend of Fraser.
3: Yes, ever since she's been here. She's a quiet girl, not very pretty. Meg was a leader. It usually happens that way. Shall I bring her in?
2: Yes, please.
4: Yes, ma'am?
3: Lillis, please, Miss Dexter.
4: Very good.
2: You know, I have a feeling they know. The whole prison knows who and why. And we don't. Isn't it strange how they band together and things like this?
3: I know. I see it all the time. Sit down, Lillis. This is Chief Inspector Black of Scotland Yard.
6: Oh, I thought that he was...
2: No, Miss Lillis. Now, can you tell me about last night?
3: We want to find out what happened, Lillis. If you know anything, I want you to tell Inspector Black.
6: She did it. Dolly Tanner, she hated Meg. She did it. I know she did.
2: How do you know?
6: Because she did. That's why. She was jealous.
2: Jealous?
6: Everyone liked Meg. Nobody liked Tanner. That's why she was always fighting with Meg. You know that, Miss Barnett.
3: I don't think that's the reason. Somebody was trying to kill Dolly Tanner, and then they turned on Fraser.
6: I don't know. I don't know anything about it.
2: For 3 hours we questioned, and for 3 hours we received the same answer. Nobody knew. At 1 o'clock, Moffat arrived with criminal record reports, and until late afternoon, we went over them. At the end of that time, there wasn't a scrap of evidence linking Mag Fraser with Dolly Tanner. For that matter, as far as we could determine, none of the girls who had been in the kitchen knew each other before coming to Stanhope. Therefore, we had to assume that something had taken place in the prison which had led to the attacks on the Tanner girl and the final killing of Fraser. And then we found the photograph. It had been tucked into a slit in the dead girl's mattress. It was a picture of a child about a year old. There was no identification, but a similarity in features told me at least part of what I wanted to know. I asked Governor Barnett to have Dolly Tanner and Joan Villers brought to my office.
3: Sit down, girl.
2: Well, Miss Villers, you were Mag Fraser's cellmate, weren't you?
6: Yes. You know I was.
2: Did she ever talk to you about a baby?
6: No. No, she didn't.
2: This baby?
6: Oh, no. No, I've never seen it.
2: You lived with her, and yet she never told you about having a child. Oh, you were quite close friends, I believe.
6: She never told me a word.
2: What about you, Miss Tanner?
9: I don't know.
2: Well, you want me to think that neither of you knew about Mag Fraser's child.
6: It wasn't her... Oh.
2: Go on, Miss Villers. It wasn't hers.
6: I mean, she never told me. Maybe it was a niece.
2: Could it have belonged to one of the girls here?
6: I suppose so. I don't know.
2: Could Fraser have been using it for blackmail, possibly?
6: Why ask me?
2: Because I think you know. There's quite a resemblance, don't you think? You look at it again. Carefully.
6: I...
3: No, that isn't going to do any good, Villa.
6: You don't understand. You don't... I did it. I did it.
9: No, no, don't. Don't.
6: Oh, what does it matter? I killed her.
2: Why?
9: Shut up. Don't you say nothing. Don't
3: you... Tanner, be quiet.
6: I was drying the dishes last night, and I saw Matt call Dolly into the storeroom. I didn't trust Dolly. I wanted to hear what was going on. I heard them talking. It was about Dolly's baby.
9: She's a dirty liar. I haven't got a baby.
6: Mag was laughing at her. She said she was going to tell Miss Barnett, and when she did, Dolly wouldn't have the baby anymore.
3: Tanner, I didn't know. You never told her.
9: No, I was afraid. I had him a year before I come here. He's with some neighbors now. I was afraid if you knew... They'd take him away. Put him in a gnome. So when I got out, I couldn't have him.
2: Why did you kill her, Miss Willis?
6: When I came here, she was my first friend. I did everything for her. Shared sticks, the care of cleaning up the cellar. I never had a friend like that before. Dolly was always fighting with Mag. It made me sick, so I wanted to hurt Dolly to make her stop. Oh, I'm sorry. I didn't know about the baby then, Dolly.
9: Not her fault. Meg was always cracking about the baby. Even at meals, she'd wink and smile dirty. I couldn't stand her. I wanted to smash her face. And last night in the kitchen, she said she was going to tell Miss Barnett. Oh, I didn't know what to do.
6: And then I saw Dolly run out, and I went in to talk to Meg. She laughed at me when I said that she mustn't tell about the baby. She was rotten. I had the knife, and I closed my eyes. She fell down. Behind the stacks of flour.
2: That's why you killed him?
6: Yes. I'm sorry. I had a baby once. I lost it. She died. Dolly will be able to keep her baby. Won't she, Miss Barnett?
2: The jury recommended mercy, and Joan Villers received a life sentence, which, with good behavior, could be remitted after 15 years. Dolly Tanner is now remarried, and her baby is with her. The suit and the pursuit is ended.

Pursuit is produced and directed by Elliot Lewis and written by Anthony Ellis. Music was composed and presented by Eddie Dunstetter. Ben Wright stars as Inspector Peter Black with Raymond Lawrence as Sergeant Muffet. In tonight's story, Betty Harford was heard as Dolly, Alma Lawton as Joan, Irene Tedrow as Miss Barnett, Joan Banks as Meg, Gloria Gordon as Miss Dexter, and William Johnstone as the Doctor.

We invite you to join us next week at this same time when Pursuit will bring you another dramatic story of the famous Inspector Peter Black of Scotland Yard, relentlessly hunting down those whose disordered passions breed violence and murder. Another story of man hunting man when we bring you Pursuit.

0: Would you credit it? 50-odd years of baking it same old Ovies. 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I told them I'm too old to change me ways now. I'll put one at Lads onto it. Very nice, young Harold. If you like that sort of thing.
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0: It's time to join our American family Robinson again in Centerville. In our last program, Betty and Dick Collins came back from their honeymoon. It was an exciting homecoming with a brass band adding to the confusion. But finally, the bride and groom escaped to their new home and opened the door to be met by Windy Bill. We don't know why he's there, but judging by the apprehensive looks of Dick and Betty, we are justified in fearing the worst. Here they are.
1: Well, Uncle Windy, how did you get in?
2: Well, quite simple, my dear. I just got a key from the real estate agent. Oh, I knew that my favorite niece would want her Uncle Windy to greet her on her return. Come in, come in. I'll have a spot of coffee for you in just a minute. Well, Dick, my boy, how goes it?
3: Huh? Oh, it goes all right.
2: Fine, fine. Now, you just take off your things and sit down. I'll be with you in a jiffy. Have to see to that coffee.
3: Well, this is a fine how-do-you-do.
1: Oh, I know, dear. It's dreadful. But never mind. We'll get rid of him without any trouble. I wonder where he turned up from.
2: Oh, Betty, my dear, would you just take a look at this coffee pot? There seems to be something wrong with it.
1: But there couldn't be. It's brand new.
2: It must be defective. The other morning, when I attached the plug, it blew a fuse.
1: The other morning?
2: Yes. I knew you wouldn't mind. I was just looking around for a place to light. As it were, well, I thought I'd just come in here out of the wet.
1: Oh, Windy, how could you?
3: Yes, how?
2: Oh, I assure you it's only temporary. I expect something to turn up any time now. In the meantime, children, I'm any amount handy to have around.
3: Betty, may I speak to you alone?
1: Certainly. Excuse us, Uncle Windy.
2: Go right ahead. Just make yourselves at home.
1: Oh, dear.
3: Well,
1: I know he's my uncle, but then I really didn't have any choice in the matter.
3: Oh, I'm not blaming you. The point is what to do.
1: I don't know how anybody could have had the brass nerve to... Oh, Dick, haven't you any ideas?
3: I've got plenty of them. They're all punishable by law.
1: Well, the only thing I know to do is to shove him back on Mother and Daddy.
3: Well, it's a dirty trick on them, but maybe they could handle him. I knew it was a mistake to have a guest room.
1: That's it. We can tell him we've invited somebody to occupy the guest room.
3: All right.
1: But who?
3: Yeah, who?
1: Let me see.
2: Come, come, come now. Your coffee's ready. I boiled it finally. A little strong, I'm afraid. But after all, it's the spirit of the offering that counts, isn't it?
1: Yeah, isn't it?
2: There you are, children. No, Dick. Huh? The cracked cup is for me.
1: The cracked cup?
2: Well, yes. A slight accident. It sort of slipped into the sink. Gave me a great idea for an invention, though. Uh-huh. A rubberized sink. Save any amount of dish breaking. Going to develop it one of these days.
3: Ooh, this is strong. You must have stewed it.
2: Stewed it. Very good. Never mind. When the little lady of the house gets her hand in the cooking, we'll dine royally. Eh, Dick, my boy?
1: Uncle Windy, I'm sorry, but I'm afraid it's going to be a little awkward. You see, Dick has invited his Uncle Dudley to visit us, and I'm afraid there won't be room.
2: Well, well. I didn't know you had any relatives, Dick.
3: What? Oh, yes, yeah, sure. Uncle Dudley. Great guy. He lives in Kansas City. We met him at the station when we came through.
1: Yes.
2: Why, splendid. We'll bunk together. Make it a sort of a uncle's convention.
3: Oh.
2: Plenty of room. Fine idea.
1: Oh, but you see, he's bringing Aunt Mary Jane with him.
3: Oh, sure. He always takes Aunt Mary Jane wherever he goes.
1: Yes.
2: Oh, Aunt Mary Jane. Oh, well, I don't know about that. I don't know that it's such a good idea to have too many relatives around, just at the start.
3: That's exactly what I thought.
2: Oh, but they will come, in droves. But what can you do? In the meantime, what's to become of me?
1: Well, we thought you'd like to go back to Mother's.
3: Yes.
2: That I cannot do, on account of your father, Betty.
1: What do you mean?
2: Not that I'd say a word against him, but his treatment of me I can only describe as dishonorable. He betrayed my trust.
1: Uncle Windy, you know Daddy isn't dishonorable.
2: Well, I prefer not to speak of it, my dear. I can only say that until an explanation and an apology for his conduct is forthcoming, I can never set foot in his house again. There are some things a man cannot forgive.
3: What can't you forgive, Uncle Windy?
1: Yeah, what?
2: Deception. He's the last man who will deceive me, I can tell you that.
3: Oh, there goes my last chance.
2: What?
1: Oh, come now, Uncle Windy. You're not going to let a little misunderstanding ruin your life,
2: oh,
1: are you?
2: Far from it. I have not yet come to the end of my resources. if certain plans I have in mind turn out well, I will yet show Luke Robinson that Bill Winkle is not to be treated lightly.
3: You know, Windy, you're as full of schemes as a utopia chaser.
2: Utopia chaser?
1: Yes.
3: Sure, you know, the boys who sit up nights thinking up new ways of making the world go by rules and regulations. They spend enough time and energy to produce actual goods and services that would be of some use. You have another thing in common with them, too. Your schemes don't work either.
2: Now, I resent that, Dick. These utopia chasers, as you call them, and I are working towards an ideal.
3: Yeah, the ideal of not working. But you're both off on the wrong foot.
2: Well, of course, as soon as I get on my feet, I plan to devote my ingenuity to the betterment of my fellow men through careful research into the possibilities of a planned economic solution to...
3: Oh, hooey. By the time you get around to it, you'll be completely out of fashion. The passing of the theorist plague is already well underway. Where's the technocracy of yesteryear? The epic plan, the public pension plan, and all the other crackpot plans. They're all wilted under the cold light of reason. Why, even bureaucracy is beginning to fade since the nation has taken to reading over the Constitution, under which we've been operating successfully these many years. Now, it's too bad, Windy, but you've just missed the train. It passed a while ago, headed for oblivion.
2: Ah, my dear fellow, such cynicism in one so young. There is still a great feel for the worker toward the improvement of mankind, in lifting the worker in...
3: Oh, yes, yes. A lot of damage can still be done by destroying confidence and discouraging cooperation between employees and employers.
2: Well, I'm afraid you've been listening too long to the ranting of Luke Robinson against liberalism and its benefits.
3: Long enough to discover he's right about the benefits being doubtful, if not actually non-existent.
2: Oh, you depress me, my boy. You actually do. But then, prophet is without honor in his own country, you know.
3: That all depends on the prophet. If you prophesy that the American people, having come again into their own, will run their lives and business efficiently and go forward on a basis of voluntary self-government, you'd have plenty of honor, and you'd be right, too.
1: Oh, it's no use trying to convert Windy, darling. He's a confirmed theorist, and you'll just have to let the fever run its course. What is this latest plan for riches that you have in mind, Windy?
2: Well, I'd rather not say at the present time, but you'll see.
1: Now, whatever it is, you better keep it out of Daddy's hair. He's not a very patient man, you know. Oh, by the way, we better be getting over there, Dickie. We're invited for dinner, you know.
2: Oh, you're not having dinner here?
3: No, sorry. No. You'll just have to do the best you can for yourself. Come on, Betty.
1: All right. Bye, Uncle Windy.
2: Most unfriendly. Most unfriendly. Oh, well. Maple 041. Hello, Miss Timmons. Ah, Letitia. Guess who this is? No, of course not. I'm surprised that you should confuse me with Gus Olson, that low character. Yes. Bill Winkle. Now, wait a minute, Letitia. Don't hang up. Well, of course, if you're going to let a little misunderstanding stand in the way of a tender... friendship. I'm perfectly willing, even anxious to forgive and forget. What? No, I don't want anything. That is, I would like to see you again. Well, now how about me coming over to your house for dinner, shall we say? Oh, you have. Oh, ta-ta-ta-ta-ta. Too bad. Well, anyway, perhaps you'd like to take a little stroll with me. There's going to be a full moon, Letitia. Why, that's fine. I'll be over in half an hour. Goodbye, Letitia. Oh, Winkle, you have indeed fallen to a low estate.
4: Betty, you must have been dreaming. Why, it couldn't have been he.
1: Well, I wish I had been dreaming. Yes, sir, there he was, confronting us as big as life and burbling away as merrily as you please.
5: He's a one-man epidemic.
3: Yes, and that's not even half of it. He's moved in, bag and baggage.
4: Moved in?
1: Yes.
4: Oh, Luke, we've got to do something.
5: My dear, we've already done everything we could think of to get him off our necks.
1: We tried to make him go away by telling him some relatives of Dick's were going to visit us, but he said he had nowhere to go. Couldn't even come here because Daddy had betrayed him.
5: Well, there's a grain of comfort in that.
4: But we've got to make him come here, Lou.
5: Ma, what are you saying?
4: We can't let him spoil the children's new home. We'll just have to think of some way to get him over here. We can't palm him off on our daughter, dear.
5: Well, our daughter's young. She can stand it.
4: Luke.
5: Now, it's no use appealing to my paternal protective instinct, Myra. Goodness knows my fatherly love is as strong as anybody's. I'd fight for her, but I'd die for her. But Windeville is too much. Anyway, he won't come over. He said so. I betrayed him. An achievement I regard with the utmost satisfaction.
4: Yes, but Betty said if you apologized to him, he'd forgive you.
1: Oh, never mind, Mother. I refuse to make an early Christian martyr out of Daddy. We'll bear up under the burden of Windy somehow, won't we, Dick?
3: Yeah, sure.
4: No, I won't have you do it. After all, you're not responsible for his being here.
5: Neither am I. And if Betty says she'll take him on, Myra, why...
3: Say, maybe we could advertise in the Herald. Wanted, a home for one highly undesirable uncle, willing to pay handsomely. Then we could all chip in and
4: it's
3: maybe...
4: It's all very well to talk nonsense. But seriously, Luke, you've got to apologize and take him back. We'll go right over now and get it over with.
5: But, Myra, I couldn't be such a hypocrite. The very thought of asking, actually begging Windy Bill to come back into my house is... Why, enough to destroy my character.
4: Here's your hat, Luke. Come on, children. You'd better stand by during this operation to give him moral support.
5: I'll need more than that. What, for instance, shall I say?
4: Oh, we'll discuss that on the way. Shut the door, Betty.
1: Yes, Mother.
4: We might as well walk over it. Oh, it's such a nice night.
5: Nice night? Nice night indeed. The blackest night in Robinson history.
4: Oh, now, dear, don't dramatize your sorrows. It's not going to be so bad. All you have to do is to walk up to him and say, I'm sorry I had to deceive you, Bill, but I did it...
1: For the wife and kiddies. That's rather touching, you know.
5: Yeah, and then I bow deeply from the waist and kiss him on the forehead, huh? No, sir.
4: You'll do nothing of the kind. You'll simply say, I'm sorry I had to deceive you, but I did it in the interest of the community.
1: Hear, hear.
3: Then while you're clasped in his forgiving embrace, I dash upstairs for his bag and put it out on the sidewalk. You know, just by way of suggestion.
1: Hey, wait. There's somebody coming now. It's Windy.
2: There. You see? Now, we might just as well go on home, Myra.
4: Nothing of the kind. We'll stay right here and meet him. Betty, you and Dick go on ahead.
1: All right. Goodbye, Daddy. I'll never forget what you're doing for your child this night.
3: Well, Uncle Windy, going somewhere?
2: Yes, just a little walk.
4: Go ahead, Luke. Say it.
2: Who's that?
5: Hello, Windy.
2: Good evening.
5: Yes, it is, isn't it? Fine night.
2: It was. It was until the shadow of the man in whom I placed my trust and by whom that trust was betrayed crossed my path.
5: Oh, no. Come, Windy. Can't you take a joke?
2: A joke? A joke that cost me thousands of dollars is rather too practical to suit me.
5: Why, Windy, what are a few thousand dollars to a man like you? Why... You can pick it up in no time with your talents.
2: Well, of course, I do feel that, given a chance, some of my schemes...
1: Oh, good. Then you do forgive Daddy?
3: I'll have your bag right down.
4: Then you will come back and stay with us?
2: What's that? Well, of course, if you press an invitation upon me, I could manage to let the past bury its dead, as 'twere, and I might consent to pay you a short visit.
4: Why, Luke, what are you doing?
5: Pinching myself, hoping I'll wake up.
0: It's no nightmare, and Windy is back with an invitation delivered by Luke himself. Luke's sacrifice for Betty and Dick deserves recognition as an act of true paternal love, even though Mother Robinson had to urge him to do it. What is Windy's new plan, and why the mysterious telephone call to Miss Timmons, and that walk he was about to take in the moonlight with her? These all indicate that there's something brewing in the great mind. And knowing Windy, it's safe to guess that it means trouble for somebody. Join us in our next program and see what happens. Until then, goodbye. The American Family Robinson, which is broadcast regularly over this station, is written by Douglas Silver and Marjorie Bartlett, directed by Martha Atwell, and produced by the National Industrial Council.

Take one man blinded by ambition. Follow him from poverty to public acclaim. That's our story, Detour, taken from the files of John Steele, adventurer.

0: Hello, friends. This is John Steele. Very often, my guests take you to far-off places of foreign scenes and intrigue. But this week's story takes place right here in the middle of a large city. Because, as I've mentioned on other occasions, adventure can take place anywhere. Yeah, that's right, even in your own backyard. That's why I know that everyone has at least one adventure worth telling. Now, I knew Steve Malden's father many years before Steve was born, so his story has a special interest for me. And here's Steve Malden to tell you about it himself. Steve?
1: I've always been an ambitious guy. I wanted to make a lot of money. My dad did. Only he wasn't careful with it, or else he trusted the wrong people. Anyway, Dad died when I was 5, and Mom and I moved to the Lower East Side, to the ghetto of the city. The money that she'd gotten for her furs and jewelry saw me through high school. Working and going to school after that was a full-time schedule. I wanted to be a lawyer. I got to be one, too, although it didn't leave me much money for any social life. My buddy Eddie and I had always hung around together pretty much, just the two of us, talking, taking long walks. I liked it best when we walked uptown. It was clean, rich. The day I was taken on my first job at Steele & Wendell Law Associates, Mom had Eddie up for a celebration dinner. Wouldn't have been a celebration without him.
2: That's what I call real cheesecake.
3: Have another piece, Eddie.
2: Oh, no room. I've had seconds already.
1: Seconds? Don't let him kid you, Mommy. Sneak the slice while you were out getting the coffee.
2: She knows it, don't you, Mom?
3: I'm not saying.
2: See, Kibitzer, I got the lady of the house on my side.
1: Yeah, some house.
2: What are you talking about? Looks swell since you painted.
1: Oh, sure. Too bad I couldn't paint in the bathroom and a couple of radiators.
2: Radiators, he says, with sweat rolling down his neck.
1: Oh, you can laugh now, but come winter,
2: who's
1: you know.
2: Who's laughing? Hey, you think that dump of ours is Buckingham Palace and that tool shop I work in?
1: Oh, brother, suffocate in the summer, icicles in the winter.
2: Stop your beefing. Come on. Let's get the dishes done.
1: All right.
3: Oh, no, this is a special occasion.
1: No, nothing doing, Mom. You're going downstairs.
2: Yeah, huh? Mom. Cool it down on the front stoop.
3: Tonight's my treat. Now, go on, both of you.
1: Okay, Mom. Thanks.
2: Hurry it up, Mom.
3: Yeah, it won't be long.
1: That's what burns me.
2: Washing dishes? Listen, lots
1: of
2: women.
1: I know, but she used to have so much.
2: Your mom's not the griping kind.
1: Cold water flat, one dress in 5 years.
2: The last dress my mother had was longer ago than that.
1: Well, things are going to be different. Soon.
2: Two dresses, huh?
1: Two closets full. Two for me, too.
2: You wouldn't know what to do.
1: Oh, with. I'll know, all right.
2: T-shirts are cooler.
1: Where I live, it'll be air-conditioned. Every room.
3: Mama!
2: Don't forget now. Got to have a whole bathroom of my own when I visit you.
1: Yeah, we'll pick you up. Wine and gray. Yep, and a real light wood desk. A shiny kind, you know?
2: We're at your office now, I take it?
1: Yep.
2: New job must be a honey. They give you your mop or do you have to buy your own?
1: Okay, wise guy.
2: Hey, Steve, I haven't said it, but I'm as pleased about it as a guy.
1: Thanks, Eddie, I know.
2: It wasn't just a break, neither, you know, you worked for
1: it. Oh, and Eddie, it's a darn good firm. John Steele himself interviewed me, said I could carry on private practice if I have the time.
2: Sounds like a nice guy.
1: You ought to see this place, Eddie. Looks so big and so...
2: That's what you had in mind, huh, Bob?
1: Yeah.

0: Hi, Mom. Took down some nice, refreshing hot air. Any requests?
1: Yeah, how about one for silence?
0: Ah, you don't appreciate good music.

0: Hi, Abe.
1: Hello, Abe.
2: Old Abe sure could use a new push cart.
1: He waves you too, Stephen.
3: All right, all right. Well, I'm too tired to wave at everybody goes by. And...
4: Abe's a nice old gent.
2: We thought it would be... He was looking the other way when we were sneaking hunks of ice in his cart, remember?
3: Now, those push carts are a menace.
2: Abe's out working more than usual lately.
3: And he could use a clean shirt, too.
1: His wife has cancer.
2: It's a lot of dough.
1: We have two fans, Stephen, perhaps.
3: Sure, Mom.
1: The place is so poorly ventilated.
3: Yeah, I'll take it up to her tomorrow.
4: Well, better get home and help
3: Penny. Big deal.
2: Yeah. Probably clean up all of 50 cents.
3: If that.
2: Ah, what the heck. I get a kick out of seeing
1: that's what counts, isn't it, Eddie?
2: Sure, Ma. It helps. And besides, they appreciate my harmonica playing, see?
3: Mm.
2: Yeah. Well, thanks again, Mom. Swell party.
1: We always like having you, dear.
4: See you tomorrow, Steve.
1: You didn't say goodnight.
3: Hmm?
4: Goodnight, boy.
5: Hi.
1: You look like your father when you frown, Stephen.
3: Well, that's good. I want to be exactly like Dad.
1: Yes.
3: You don't sound so happy.
1: Success in business isn't everything, son.
3: It's a lot.
1: It makes a difference.
6: Get up and right face, you one. Get up and
7: bum lower around all day.
6: Yes, get it.
3: Brother, nice neighbors we've got.
1: Being tired does that to people.
3: Yeah, well, it's not going to happen to us.
1: It hasn't.
3: It could. But we're not going to let it, Mom. Not now.

0: Hey, what's going on here?
1: Yeah. Oh, hiya, boy. Look, put your finger on this spring here, will you?
0: Sure. It's crying. What gives?
1: We're moving.
0: Well, why don't you let a guy know? Gee, I hardly seen you in 2 months.
1: Well, I'll tell you the truth, Eddie. You know, I've been so busy lately.
0: Yeah.
1: So much to learn.
0: Yeah, yeah. You better ease up on that accelerator, boy, huh?
1: Oh, I know what I'm doing, Eddie.
0: Well, what are you doing?
1: I'm getting up there, Eddie. Dough, security. I'm going to get all I can.
0: There's a lot to you, don't it?
1: Well, doesn't it to everyone?
0: Hmm? Don't know anybody turns it down. Even so,
1: Eddie, look. Eddie, look, you're not like me. You suppose I'd be satisfied dealing out penny candy and ice cream cones? You think I like buying ready-made suits down on 14th Street? It's not for me, Buster. I want people looking at me and saying, hey, there he goes. Steve Malden, the lawyer. Big time, that's going to be me. And I'm going to earn it, too. Well?
0: Well, what?
1: Well, why don't you say something?
0: Is there anything to say?
1: No, I guess that's about it.

0: After we moved uptown, I lost all control of time. I stayed on at Steele & Wendell's about a year, just long enough to make the contacts I needed for my own office, and then I moved on. I felt a little guilty taking so much of Steele's following with me, but I told myself they came to me. At first, I handled mostly divorces and lightweight stuff, but then I found myself hitting the more interesting cases. So I had Mom keep a clipping book for me, and was filling up nice and fat since I'd been made district attorney. And the last was the announcement of my entry into the race for mayor. I hadn't seen much of Eddie in the past few years. Matter of time, I kept telling myself, but I knew that wasn't it. So did Mom. Eddie must have known, too, because he didn't call anymore. And then one morning, a bombshell exploded right in my face. The next case on my desk was the State versus Edward Sanger. The charge? Manslaughter. Yeah?
1: Stephen, the papers...
0: I know, Mom.
1: Have you been to see him yet?
0: No, I just heard about it.
1: Of course you'll be able to clear him.
0: Well, I don't...
1: Stephen, you are taking the case. Stephen?
0: Yeah, Mom, I'm taking it.
1: Oh, for a minute, I...
0: Against Eddie, Mom.
1: I don't understand, son.
0: We're prosecutors in this office.
1: Couldn't you find a way to keep it out?
0: No, there's nothing
1: Eddie,
0: I can do.
1: Eddie's your friend.
0: Yeah, but did it mean...
1: I know. The election next month.
0: Well, I...
1: Does he have a good lawyer?
0: Yes, one of the best, John Steele. But our evidence is pretty heavy against
1: him. I read
0: him.
1: It. Stephen, won't you reconsider?
0: I'd like to, Mom,
1: the
0: but I...
1: certainly can't hold this sort of thing
0: it's
1: against...
0: It's not
1: you.
0: Just the voters, Mom.
1: I see. I won't be home for dinner. There's cold chicken in the icebox.
0: Oh, canasta again?
1: I'm spending the evening with Eddie's mother.
0: Oh, yeah.
1: Stephen, please...
0: I'm sorry, Mom.
1: All right, son. Goodbye.
0: Edward Sanger, you're going to have to call the accused. Now, come in.
2: Your secretary says it'd be okay.
0: Oh, Mr. Steele, sure. Sit down, won't you?
2: I can't stay that long. Just wanted to ask you a favor.
0: Well, what can I do for you?
2: I'd like you to take another look at Eddie Sanger's case.
0: Why?
2: The boy didn't do it.
0: Oh, well, you're supposed to say that. You're his lawyer.
2: You're supposed to think it. You're his friend.
0: Well, the evidence is too strong. I couldn't...
2: Sure, I know. There's no positive evidence, though, that he did not do it.
0: Well, then I don't...
2: That's the point. I'm sure we could prove somehow that he didn't do it.
0: You have a lead?
2: No, but if you keep it out of court, at least give me a little time. I'm sure with a little time
0: I'll... The case is already scheduled.
2: I know, but...
0: It'll look prejudiced to the public if I...
2: The voting public.
0: Well, look, if it got out that Eddie is a friend of mine...
2: Don't worry. Eddie doesn't consider you a friend anymore.
0: Well, you don't know what you're trying
2: to do.
0: Should
2: he?
0: Well, why not?
2: Steve, I knew your father when he first started, and later, too.
0: So?
2: I was just a young inkwell filler in his office when he was making top-bracket money.
0: Now, Dad played his cards right.
2: Your dad respected two ideals above everything else before he died. Personal integrity and friendship.
0: Well, he must have been a great guy.
2: I said he respected them before he died. I didn't say he stuck by them while he lived.
0: Now, look, you can't come in here and start...
2: Easy now, son. You should know.
0: I don't want to hear...
2: Your father didn't seem to have many friends when he failed, did he?
0: How do I know? I was a kid.
2: It was because he let himself down all the way, and his worthwhile friends had lost interest.
0: Get out of here.
2: Son, it's for your own...
0: Get out of here now. Get out!
2: All right.
0: And you can tell your client for me that I'll see the justice is done. Tell him that for me.

0: I'm interested in only one thing, Eddie, that the court hears your true story. Remember, you're here under oath.
1: Yes, sir.
0: Eddie, suppose you tell us what happened on the night of December 20th.
1: Well, I was working overtime.
0: Will you tell the court what your work is?
1: I'm a toolmaker.
0: You make screwdrivers, hammers, and wrenches. Is that right?
1: Yes, sir.
0: Go on, son.
1: Well, like I told you yesterday, Mr. Steele, I was at the shop later than usual that night.
0: How late? After dark?
1: Oh, sure, about 10, I guess. Anyway, I was interested in this here new kind of wrench we're making. I wanted to take it home to study for weight and stuff, so I stuck it in my locker while I took my shower. And when I came out,
0: Just one moment, Eddie. Was there anyone else in the locker room with you?
1: Nobody but me was in the shop that I know.
2: Objection, Your Honor. That is speculation on the defendant's part.
3: Objection sustained. Go on, Mr. Sanger.
1: You know, on second thought, Judge, I could be wrong.
0: What makes you say that, Eddie?
1: Well, it's a big building, and I was in the shower.
0: I see. Well, go on, please.
1: Yeah. Well, anyway, I've been having things on my mind lately, what with my mother being sick.
2: I object, Your Honor. That statement is irrelevant. Defendant is trying to gain sympathy by this obvious method.
1: But it's true,
3: Objection overruled. Continue, please.
1: Like I say, I wasn't thinking too much of what I was doing, I guess, because I forgot all about that wrench and started home without it. Didn't think of it till I was sitting in a beanery at the corner having a cup of coffee and shooting a breeze with the guys. So I went back...
0: One moment, Eddie. Did you mention to the man in the restaurant that you were returning to the shop?
1: Sure, they give me the horse laugh for my good memory.
0: All right. Go on.
1: Well, I went around the back way this time. I get to my locker and the wrench ain't setting sideways on the shelf like I left it.
0: The wrench was gone?
1: No, it was there all right, but it moved. This time it was facing the front of the locker.
0: Eddie, what did you do then?
1: Stuck it in my pocket and started out. I only got to the front entrance when I almost fell over the big guy lying in the doorway. Thought he was drunk. Anyways, as I was bending over to look at him closer, I thought it might be somebody I knew. Wrench slid out of my pocket. I was just picking it up when a cop come around the corner. The tall guy on the sidewalk, and then he saw something I hadn't noticed. It was blood on the edge of the wrench. It must have got that way falling near the guy, because top of his head was all mashed.
2: Objection. Your Honor, this is pure supposition on the part of the defendant.
3: Objection sustained.
0: That's fine, Eddie. I think it'll be all for now.
2: Just one moment, Mr. Sanger. I would like to clear up one small point. I gather that you work at night very often. Is that true?
1: Yeah.
2: Are there many other men who work overtime?
1: No, none of the guys do. They're all commuters from Hoboken.
2: Then it is reasonable to assume that no one else was there the night of the attack.
0: Objection, Your Honor.
3: Sustained.
2: All right, let's put it this way, Eddie. Did you actually see anyone or know of anyone who was in the building or near enough to kill the man inside the doorway?
1: I didn't see nobody, but...
2: You're under oath, Mr. Sanger.
1: Gosh, I think... Of course, there are rats making noise.
2: But did you actually hear anything?
1: Well, I... Of course, there are rats making noise.
2: But did you actually hear anything?
1: Well, I... Maybe
2: I... Are you sure?
1: Well, it's just...
2: Are you?
1: Oh, I guess not.
0: Nice going, Mr. Mayor.
2: I think so.

0: They gave Eddie 15 years. He looked so small and white leaving the courtroom, I wanted to go over and say something to him, but Gerber, my campaign manager, was there, and it wouldn't have looked right. There was that same puzzled expression on Eddie's face I'd seen when we were kids. The time the rich boy kicked him for dragging his white pup out of traffic because Eddie's hands were dirty. Well, the election looked good. The papers on our team played up the quick conviction as Gerber had said they would, all except Jimmy Cranin on the Star-Herald, who was always beating a drum for some cause or other. I could have dragged the trial out longer if I'd looked into a little thing that occurred to me, but like I say, fast trials are cheaper, and it made the boys at campaign headquarters happy, so I didn't bother. Mom didn't talk about it, but I knew she was seeing Eddie every visitor's day. I could tell. Well, it's a fine thing. I take my mother to the best restaurant in town, and she doesn't even eat.
1: I'm just not hungry.
0: Oh, sure you are, Mom. Now, let me order you something else.
1: No, this is fine.
0: Well, why don't you say it?
1: You really want me to?
0: No.
1: He's so little.
0: He always was. Oh, I don't know, 5'6".
1: That's not what I meant.
0: Yeah.
1: He looks so hurt, so bewildered.
0: Mom, look, I'd rather not...
1: All those people accused
0: him. Eat your dinner.
1: I can't believe...
0: Mom, will you please?
1: Oh, Eddie, he couldn't.
0: I was only doing my duty.
1: I know he didn't.
0: Mom, will you stop?
1: I can't believe...
0: No, stop it,
1: not
0: please.
1: Not in him, it just isn't...
0: Stop it, stop it.
1: Yes.
0: Shut up.
2: Why? You were right on the ball there, Stevie. That last run through was a godsend. What's his name? Sanger.
0: Will you knock off?
2: Yeah, what could be sweeter? Time like this.
0: This food will hold out.
2: Boy, oh boy. What, headlines?
0: Yeah.
2: Yes, sir, that's what I call cooperation. Every paper we counted on came through.
0: How about the Star Herald?
2: Ah, that Cranin's a crank. Always got a cause.
0: Yeah, but
2: Steve,
0: don't...
2: I got to remind you again, the boys at campaign headquarters don't like Cranin.
0: A lot of people read the Star Herald.
2: Steve, like I said...
0: Okay, Gerber, okay.
2: Well, stop looking so worried, Stevie boy. It's in the bag. Why, votes alone.
0: I don't want to hear about it.
2: We're not worried. I even ordered me a new car. Man who'll be in my position.
0: We're not in yet.
2: Voting's just a technicality, my boy. We know where we stand.
0: Well, then why the big rally tomorrow night?
2: Pep meeting, boy. Good publicity. After you read that speech of yours.
0: The mine.
2: Well, saves us time, writing your speeches.
3: Oh, Steve.
2: Well, Mr. Cranin, glad to see you. Glad to see you.
3: Yes, I'm fast. How's your mother, Steve? I've been
0: She's
3: looking.
0: Not here.
3: Hasn't got a strong stomach, eh?
0: The food over there is good. Why not try it?
3: Thanks, I will. Oh, how about a lead on your speech tomorrow night?
0: Well, I haven't decided yet.
3: Oh, come on now, Steve. You must be promising.
2: Why,
3: folks,
2: sure.
3: Don't...
2: Steve's pointing up how he'll save the city money. Keynote economy, you know.
3: I'd say, fast trial.
0: Like, say, fair ones.
2: Hit it right on the button, Mr. Cranin. Yes, sir. Steve's got the interest of the city at heart, all right?
3: Interest? With or without?
0: I don't get you.
3: Principal.
2: That's a good one, Cranin. Sharp boy, sharp.
3: You're not laughing, Steve. Afraid your sense of humor, too?
2: Steve's pretty tired, Cranin, after all.
3: Oh, sure, I understand. And me, I'd rather sleep nice.
0: Meaning I don't.
3: Meaning you used to be able to. Didn't you?
0: Come to think of it, Cranin, you don't look so hot. Now, I'd recommend lots of fresh air. Outside.
3: Come to think of it, Steve, you're right. I could use some cleaning.

0: Stevie boy. This time tomorrow night, you'll be His Honor, Mayor Stephen Walden. Yep, the boys have got great plans, man.
1: I'll bet.
0: Headquarters, get your seat.
1: I've got it.
0: Fine.
1: The place is jammed. I hope I do all right.
0: Nothing to worry about, Steve. Got our boys faced every 10 feet.
1: How about the other
0: Steve? What's it to worry about? You going to tell them what they want to hear?
1: Yeah.
0: What do you care anyway? Public's used to promises. What's the matter there?
1: What's going on down there in the first row?
0: First row, that's where it is.
1: Old man, why are they shoving him?
0: Rotten mushers, I told them those first rows are for party members.
1: Well, that looks like...
0: Always something. I'll take care of it.
1: Abe, it's old Abe.
2: Come on, get him back.
1: Abe.
2: I don't care when he got here. Those are reserved seats. Move
1: him. No.
2: Then throw him out.
0: You
1: shouldn't have pushed him around like that.
0: Probably a crack part.
1: Well, you shouldn't have
0: pushed
1: him.
0: Hey, there's a signal. I better get started.
3: Ladies and gentlemen, for years now, you've been waiting for the kind of man you wanted for your city mayor. Today, he is here and ready. We've all watched his rapid growth from an obscure lawyer to district attorney, and we know there can be one and only one man to be our mayor. His only thoughts are for the good of the people. You, as I'm sure he will reassure you presently. So now, with the utmost pride, I give you that intrepid champion of the people, defender of your civic rights, the man of the people, the man of the hour, Honest Steve Walden.
4: Friends, party members, this is indeed a day that I shall remember the rest of my life. Now, I've heard a lot of speeches made by people who were running for office. So I know just what you want to know. You ask, what about you when I am mayor of our great city? All right. You may be sure that you will be first on the list. Your own welfare, individually, is the way my term will be governed. I was born in this city. I know all parts of it. Yes, it's the individual that counts. The individual. The individual.
0: Steve, what's the matter?
1: No, I can't.
0: Steve, what are you doing? Steve, what's got into you?
1: Back.
0: You lost your mind.
1: Get back, I said.
4: Ladies and gentlemen, please. I can only hope for your forgiveness. Those of you who have faith in me. But I find I cannot go through with making promises I know I won't be able to keep. I would like to have been your mayor. Few men would turn down such an opportunity.

0: to have been your mayor. Few men would turn down such an opportunity. But it means I wouldn't be able to guide you fairly because of commitments to those who put me in office. I don't know when it happened, but somewhere along the line, I seem to have misplaced my integrity. And that's something a man needs if he's going to live decently with others. Mostly with himself.
1: Somebody stop him.
0: So, I withdraw my candidacy.
2: Okay, bright boy. You just sang your own funeral march in politics.
3: It's all right with me, Gerber. It's about time.

0: I stood in the thin rain outside the back of the auditorium until all the angry voices were gone and the big building was dark. The rain felt clean. A news truck dropping off a bundle of the early papers made me realize that I'd been standing there for hours. The top paper had come loose. I looked for my name. It was there, but not in headlines now. The bold banner type carried the name of the party's new dark horse. I found my name buried in the story toward the bottom of the page, already in small print. I knew what I had to do. I hopped a cab to the station and caught the first train out to state prison. Hi, Eddie. Eddie,
1: Okay, fella. Have a seat.
0: Thanks.
1: Fixed yourself up good last night, didn't you?
0: You seen the papers, huh?
1: Guard, let me see his a minute. Laid up the new man a lot more.
0: Oh, yeah, yeah, they don't waste time.
1: People forget quick.
0: Yeah, like, for instance...
1: Oh, forget it, will you?
0: Yeah. Okay, boy, let's get with this now. The man on the sidewalk, how tall would you say he was?
1: You mean stiff?
0: Yeah, how tall? How tall? Your height? My height?
1: Oh, what's this got to do
0: with... Answer me, Eddie, please.
1: Oh, I don't know. Lots taller than me. 6'2", I'd say. Maybe more. Why?
0: 6'2", huh? What I thought.
1: Well, what's that?
0: Don't you see? The blow that killed him was on the top of the man's head. You couldn't have done it.
1: I couldn't have reached.
0: See?
1: Yeah.
0: Okay, Sonny. Hey, guard, let me out of here.
1: Steve.
0: I'll be in touch, Eddie. Probably after lunch.
1: Hold it, will you, buddy?
0: Yeah?
1: See you.
0: Yeah. Yeah, you bet.

0: The title, Detour. The story of a man who almost traded his personal integrity for an empty success. And if you like Steve's story, friends, why not come back next week? I'll have a man who was trapped in the red sands of hate. I like to call it Box Canyon. So until next week, this is John Steele saying, a life of adventure is yours for the taking, wherever you find it. Only don't look for it. It'll find you. Well, so long and good hunting.
1: Remember, next week, Mutual presents Box Canyon, another story of suspense and action from the files of John Steele, adventurer.

0: Yeah, do you know something? If you stop eating Bird's Eye Beef Burgers and eat these cheap ones...
1: All right.
0: You'll save Mum enough money to buy me a Leeds United tracksuit.
1: Fantastic.
0: I mean, they look the same, don't they?
1: Might look the same, but they don't taste the same.
0: Ah, you can't tell the difference.
1: Well, I can. The cheap one's yours.
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0: 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But first, let me tell you fellas and girls about the dream I had last night. Boy, oh boy, was it a riot. I dreamed I was just pulling up to a stop in front of my house when I heard a mysterious voice.
1: Oh boy,
0: home at last. Gee, I hope supper's ready.
1: Hey, Don. Huh? Oh, Don, help me. Help me.
0: Who said that? Who called my name?
1: It was me, Don. I'm your car. Won't you help me? All you do is drive me around. You hardly pay any attention to me anymore. I've been a good little car. Won't you help me?
0: Hey, what is this? I didn't know my car could talk.
1: I know. It's because you never listen to me. But please, Mr. Gordon, I need your help. I'm so winter weary, I can hardly drag my wheels around. My oil is all winter worn and thin as skim milk. I think maybe I'm anemic.
0: Well, I had no idea it was so serious. Come on, car. We're dashing right over to the Skelly service station.
1: Oh, there it is. Turn right in here, boss.
0: Okay. Well, here we are. Hi there, Skelly.
2: Good evening, Mr. Gordon.
1: Oh, quick. Somebody do something. Oh.
0: Serious case, Doc. Serious case. Winter prostration, I think.
2: I know. It's that old winter worn oil. We'll take it out and give him a few cans of Skelly Taglie.
0: Good.
2: Now for that Taglie. I'll open this can for him.
0: Ah, that's the stuff. Pour it right down here.
1: Oh, boy. More.
0: Give him another quart, Skelly.
2: Okay. It's almost full now. There you are. Plumb full of summer weight Tagaline motor oil. I guess that'll help.
1: I'll say. Boy, oh boy, I'm a new vehicle. Hop in, Don. We're going places. Boy, let's prance down the main drag and strut our stuff. Eh, Don?
0: Sure. Say, you sure did things for that old winter weariness, Skelly. I'll tell you what. We'll be back tonight, and you can finish that summer-ready job. I think the old boy still needs some good summer lubrication in his joints.
1: Oh, don't you worry, Skelly. I'll bring him back. That Skelly Tagaline is sure great stuff. Boy.
0: Yes, sir. So that was my dream, fellas and girls. Wasn't it a scream? But say, just remember, if your family car could talk, that's probably just about what it would tell you. Because it really is time to have the car made ready for warmer weather. Now, you tell Dad about this, won't you? And tell him to drive in to your Skelly service station for an oil change and a lubrication job that will be like a spring tonic to that winter-weary family car. And now to Captain Midnight. Only 30 hours remain before Ivan Shark's offer of safety for Chuck Ramsey expires. If Captain Midnight does not agree to Ivan Shark's dishonorable terms by 12 o'clock tomorrow night, Chuck Ramsey and Frank Crane will disappear forever. Chuck, however, does not know that Ivan Shark has set this time limit. Today, we find the master criminal addressing his servant Fang with Chuck Ramsey before him. Listen.
3: That will do, Fang. You will stand outside the door until I signal for you.
4: Yes, Master.
3: Well, my dear Ramsey, you have taken your detention with a remarkable amount of composure. But perhaps you will not be so composed after I have given you some news.
4: What is the news, Shark? From the way you speak, I guess it must be bad news.
3: Most men would take it as bad news, Ramsey. At least the average man would think so when he is told that the chances of his living more than 30 hours are very slim.
4: So that's it, is it?
3: Yes, Ramsey, that is it. It is with some regret that I have to announce that I have given Captain Midnight an ultimatum. He must agree to my terms by midnight tomorrow night, or I will be forced to liquidate you and young Crane.
4: Well, I haven't heard that term used very often, but I understand what you mean.
3: This announcement does not disturb you?
4: No. It's nothing more than I could expect from you.
3: Such composure is remarkable, Ramsay. Remarkable indeed. But it is only a front, I am sure. Bravado, Ramsay. That's all it is. You must be quaking inside.
4: Well, regardless of what it is, I think you should give Captain Midnight more time to come to a decision.
3: That's where you're wrong, Ramsay. It is never safe to give Captain Midnight too much time. Captain Midnight does not deceive me in the least. He is merely stalling while he makes a vain attempt to rescue you. But I am not going to give him too much time, because he has done some very remarkable things in the past. As soon as he discovers, which will be by tomorrow night, that all his efforts are useless, he will agree to my terms.
4: If you're sure of that, then Frank Crane and I have nothing to worry about.
3: It is a strange thing, Ramsay. I feel certain of it. And yet, there's a doubt lingering in my mind. That is why I've set the time limit for tomorrow night. We might as well get this over with quickly.
4: Didn't I hear you promise Captain Midnight that I could talk to him again tonight?
3: Huh? Your ears are very keen, Ramsay. But yes, you are right. I did give Captain Midnight that promise. He pretends that it is necessary for him to be sure you are still alive. But I would advise you to do this, Ramsay. If you value your life and that of young Crane, you had better persuade Captain Midnight to agree to my terms. If not, well, you know what to expect.
4: Yes, I do. But I don't think you'll be disappointed when you hear what I say to Captain Midnight.
3: I'm beginning to think that you are very sensible, Ramsay. And I am sure I will not be disappointed. But I warn you, Ramsay, do not attempt to give any information to Captain Midnight. If you do, the last thing Captain Midnight will hear is a pistol shot. You understand?
4: Yes, I understand.
3: Very good. I will signal Fang and he will take you back to your room. But remember, Ramsay, my offer must be accepted by Captain Midnight within 30 hours.
5: Yes, Master?
3: I wish to speak to Gardo, Fang. And you will take Ramsay here back to his room.
5: Gardo is waiting to see you now, Master. You'll come in, Gardo.
6: Okay, Fang.
5: You'll follow me, Ramsay.
6: Well, what do you have, Chief?
3: We must arrange about tonight's radio conversation with Captain Midnight, Gardo.
6: Which way will I fly this time?
3: Well, I had intended to fly north, Gardo. But inasmuch as I have set the time limit for tomorrow night, I do not believe it makes much difference.
6: No, Chief. It ain't gonna make any difference. Why don't we go back to the first place we talked from? That sure ought to cross up Captain Midnight.
3: Excellent, Gardo. Excellent. Captain Midnight won't know what to make of that, I'm sure. Very good, then. You will have the plane ready for a takeoff at 11 o'clock. We must be in the air by 11:15.
6: Yeah. Are you going to take Chuck Ramsay along?
3: Yes. Captain Midnight insists on hearing his voice, just to be convinced the boy is still alive.
6: Hey, ain't there something phony about that, Chief?
3: Huh?
6: Captain Midnight knows you ain't gonna put Ramsay out of the way until he turns down your proposition. Say, maybe they got some kind of a way of sending secret messages back and forth, huh?
3: Ridiculous, Gardo. I have listened to every word spoken by Ramsay and Captain Midnight. And I know too much about code messages to be fooled by them.
6: Yeah, I guess you're right. And, anyway, they've only been able to say a few words.
3: Very good, then, Gardo. Have the plane ready at 11 o'clock.
6: Okay, Chief.
7: In the meantime, Captain Midnight and his group have been held up by a bad storm in returning to their base at Reddington. It is night, and Steve and Patsy Donovan are sitting in the cabin of the Spartan talking things over. Let's listen as Patsy says,
8: I'm worried, Steve. Honestly, I am. That storm delayed us over 8 hours. And here it is almost 9 o'clock, and Captain Midnight hasn't returned yet.
9: But he's only been gone an hour, Patsy. Maybe it was hard to locate the commissioner of police this time of the evening.
8: Yes, I guess maybe you're right. I certainly hope so. Oh, here comes Captain Midnight now.
9: Oh, yeah.
8: Hi, Captain Midnight.
9: Hi, Captain.
8: How'd you make out?
2: Well, I had some trouble finding the Commissioner, Patsy, but after I did and told him my story, he said his whole organization was at my service.
9: Well, that sounds good, doesn't it?
2: All right, now here's the plan. The Commissioner, Markham's his name, is arranging to have every available plane in the air to help us. And while I was in his office, he called the manager of Arctic Airways, who promised to put every plane his company owns at our disposal, too.
8: Gee, isn't that swell?
9: Uh-huh. Now, how soon are the planes going to get started?
2: Some of them will get started tonight. That is, in just a little while. They're going to cover the territory which I have marked as most important. That is, the region between the two points from which Ivan Shark transmitted his radio messages.
9: Oh, that's swell. There's one thing we've got to be mighty careful of.
2: Yeah, what's that, Steve?
9: Well, there isn't much doubt about Ivan Shark's hideout being very well hidden. It'll probably be possible for a plane to fly over it and never see it. Naturally, Shark won't have any lights burning. But if planes do fly over him, he may get scared and, well...
2: Yes, I know what you mean, Steve. But our safety lies in the fact that Shark thinks I'm 2,000 miles from here at Ridgeville Airport.
8: Uh-huh. Anyway, the time limit's up tomorrow night at 12 o'clock.
9: Say, I just thought of something else, Captain Midnight.
2: Yeah?
9: What's to prevent Ivan Shark from listening to our radio conversation?
2: Well, that's been taken care of as well as possible, Steve. The Commissioner's office is to be the clearinghouse for all radio messages. Every plane that takes off on the search is to be designated by a number in the order of their first takeoff. Now, for instance, we'll be the first one off, so we'll be called plane number one. And no pilot will ever mention names or any other information that would tend to make Shark suspicious. Only numbers and locations will be used.
8: Oh, I see. That order works well.
9: Oh, gosh, now, wait a minute. I've just thought of something else.
2: Now what?
9: We have reason to believe Shark is transmitting his messages from his plane.
2: That's right, Steve.
8: But how about the listening posts? Ivan Shark is going to talk again tonight at 12 o'clock. Maybe.
2: And that, Patsy, is the most important thing of all. Commissioner Markham has arranged for several listening posts to check on Ivan Shark at 12 o'clock. It may be possible to find out exactly where he is. All right, Steve. We're all ready to take off now.
9: All right. Say, which way are we going to fly?
2: Well, we're going to head for that first position, the one from which Ivan Shark talked the first time. Then, from there, we'll head straight west and fly over the other two positions. We'll see what we can find out.
9: Well, swell. I'll run and get the engine started right away.
2: Okay. And Steve, be sure and warm it up well now.
9: Right.
2: Well, Patsy, you better run and get Pinky and Slim. By the time they get here, we'll be ready to take off.
8: I'll have them back in a couple of minutes.
7: Well, events are approaching a dramatic climax. At 12 o'clock, Ivan Shark is going to the point from which he made his first radio broadcast to Captain Midnight, and Captain Midnight is heading that way also. Will the two planes meet in the air? Don't miss the conclusion of the thrilling search for Chuck Ramsey. Listen to Captain Midnight. Say, some time ago, you'll remember, we had a dad's night on this program for fathers of Flight Patrol members. Well, it was so popular that we've decided to have another on our next program. So remember, all you fellas and girls, have your dads listen in with you to the next adventure of Captain Midnight. Now, Friday is Dad's night on this program. Don't forget, will you? Because we're going to have a special message for the fathers of Flight Patrol members Friday night. So you tell Dad to be sure and be with you at your radio when Captain Midnight next comes on the air. So don't you forget to tune in again Friday, same time, same station, for further transcribed adventures of Captain Midnight. 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Can Chuck give a final secret message over Ivan Shark's radio while talking to Captain Midnight? Can Captain Midnight outwit the master criminal? Be sure to listen Friday. Until then, this is Don Gordon, your Skelly Man, saying goodbye and happy landing!

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0: Will you have a polo, dear Liza, dear Liza? Will you have a polo, dear Liza, polo?
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1: Because they happen to be my tube of polo, dear Henry. 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
8: Fiery horse of the speed of light, a cloud of dust, and a hearty hi-yo, Silver, the Lone Ranger.

0: The Western Territory of the United States produced many courageous characters, but none so picturesque and colorful as the masked rider of justice. With his great horse Silver, he fought the forces that threatened the peace of the West. And the people of seven states, even now, repeat the stirring tales of his career. Adventure waits on the trail ahead. The Lone Ranger rides again.
1: Come on, Silver, old fellow. Tonto's waiting for us in Santos County. We must hurry. Hi-yo, Silver. Away.
0: As he rode past us, we heard the Lone Ranger say that he was riding to Santos. Zeke Parsons was the most important man in the county. He owned the largest ranch. He had a general store in town where he made his headquarters. He had been elected both sheriff and postmaster. Most of the powers of the local government were in his hands, and there were few to question his authority. In our first scene, we find Zeke waiting on a customer in his store.
2: And will there be anything else, Miss Bowman?
3: Reckon that'll be about all for today, Zeke. Less than you can sell some decent trails for getting from here to Las Vegas.
2: Might even have them. Only what's anyone want to go to Las Vegas for?
3: My sister's there. And I want to tell you, Zeke Parsons, it's worth your life to try and get a buckboard through them mud holes.
2: Oh, just a second, Miss Bowman. Before you leave, I'll see if there's any mail for you. Now, wait a second. I got to get to the postmaster's desk. Keeps me on the jump attending so many jobs. Storekeep, postmaster, sheriff. Hey there! Deputy!
4: Yes, Zeke?
2: When you speak to me, call me sheriff.
4: Yes, sheriff.
2: Stick around now. I'll want to speak to you as soon as I finish being postmaster and see if there's any mail for Miss Bowman.
3: Maybe a letter for my sister.
2: Now, you stay right there, Ben. I want a meeting with you as soon as I'm done being postmaster. Now, let me see. B. Bowman. Here's where there'd be mail for you if there was any, but there ain't.
3: Shucks. You're just a darn old busybody, Zeke. You know blame well there wasn't no mail. You just like to show off all the jobs you hold.
2: Ain't no such a thing, Bess Bowman.
3: Even if there was mail on the morning stage, you wouldn't pass it out till you got through reading what it said. If you find a way to get that trail to Las Vegas fixed, you let me know.
2: Unappreciating old hen.
4: Oh, she's right about the trail, though, Zeke.
2: Deputy, there you go again, calling my first name.
4: You ain't being sheriff when you're behind the postmaster's desk.
2: All right, then. All right. Now I ain't behind it. Now I'm at the sheriff's desk, and you sit there. We're having an important meeting. Hold on, Ben. Sorry, Cal. The store's closed.
4: But I want...
2: Store's closed, I say. As storekeep, I ain't in. I'm sheriff now.
5: Well, drat you, hide your old windbag. When you get done being sheriff, ask the postmaster when the storekeep will be back so as I can buy me some tobacco.
4: No, sheriff.
2: Yeah, now to get to business. I got a paper that I've got to sign. I've been studying up the laws around here, Ben, and found something that'll be a darn slick thing. I'll have some work for you to do.
4: Serving papers I get paid to serve?
2: Just so. I gotta sign this paper. It's been waiting for my signing for the past 2 days.
4: What's the paper mean?
2: Well, Ben, you heard what Miss Bowman said about the trails and roads around here, didn't you?
4: Yeah, she's right.
2: There ain't a worse string of mud holes in the country than what's called road in Santos County. They gotta be fixed.
4: That costs money. The county's blame near broke.
2: I know.
4: Sheriff, you find too blame many things for the county to spend money for, and his storekeeper, you sell the sheriff all the things he needs.
2: Ain't none of your affair. Now about this paper.
4: Yeah? What about it?
2: This here paper, Ben, will fix up all the roads in the county and fix them without the county spending any money.
4: Land sakes, Zeke.
2: Sheriff?
4: Sheriff, drat it. How'll paper fix up roads? It takes dirt and men to shovel it.
2: That's what this here paper will bring. You're going to serve this paper on all the able-bodied citizens in this county.
4: Yeah?
2: It's a thing called a writ. And it calls for all patriotic, able-bodied citizens in the county to work on them roads for no wages.
4: You mean you...
2: I mean I can make these here loafers around town work for the government and work for nothing.
4: Is it legal?
2: Sure it is. All signed and sealed and witnessed.
4: Yeah? Who done all that?
2: I did it. As postmaster and storekeep, I witnessed the paper that I drew up as sheriff. And if that ain't legal, I don't know what is.
4: And I get money for serving it?
2: That's right.
4: Maybe I'd best take along a gun, huh, Sheriff?
2: As sheriff, I'm taking my gun along to support you. I got a list of names from the postmaster, and we'll start out right now.
4: Who'll be the first?
2: Reckon the nearest one. Come on.
4: All right.
2: We'll drop in on Lige across the street there.
4: When do I get that money?
2: When the work's all done. There's Lige now. Lige Cummins!
6: Yeah? What are you after?
2: I want to talk to you a couple of minutes.
6: Yeah? What is? Postmaster or...
2: Sheriff! Can't you see my badge? My deputy has a paper to serve on you. Go on, Ben.
4: What's it mean? You know I can't read without my specs.
2: Shut up and listen. You can't read anyhow. Read it to him, deputy.
4: Yeah. It starts out in the name
2: of... Never mind all that. That's just legal introduction. I'll tell you what it says. Lige Cummins, you're ordered to work on the county roads. You're to report to work at 5 o'clock sharp tomorrow morning.
4: You can't do that, Sheriff. I got my fields to watch.
2: I said my say. This here's a legal document, and I aim to stand by it. Read Section 218, Part 5 of the Statutes of San Luis County.
4: What are you paying for the job?
2: This here's government work. It don't pay nothing.
4: No pay, and I don't work, Sheriff Parsons.
2: Now listen here to me. You're a decent law-abiding citizen with a wife and family, ain't you?
4: Yeah, but
2: you respect the demands of the law, don't you?
4: Yeah, sure thing.
2: All right, then. This paper's legal, and my deputy will back me in carrying it out. You show up for work or go to jail. If you resist arrest when we come to jail you, then you get legal lead where it won't do you no good. Come on, Ben. We got more calls to make.
0: Zeke soon had every able-bodied man in town working on the county roads. They protested, but the law clearly stated their labor could be demanded as a substitute for taxes. But Zeke was made overconfident by the success of his scheme and went still further. He used the men to improve his private property, and we see them now as they grade Zeke's private road.
4: I tell you, Sam, 'tain't right, that's all. We've been slaving for Zeke over a month now.
5: Can I tell how long we worked by the blisters on my hands? I'm a hard-working man, but I never done such steady work as this.
4: We gotta do something about it.
5: What can we do? The jail's filled up right now with men that didn't feel like working.
4: I know. And if a man ain't the cash to pay for his grub while he's jailed, he don't eat.
5: Well, look at the road we're building. Fine as any road in the state. And it's private for Zeke Parsons.
4: Next thing we know, we'll be painting his house.
2: That's a good idea.
4: Huh? Oh, sakes alive, the sheriff.
2: Maybe you will paint my house for me. That shack could stand.
4: Now, look here, Sheriff. There's a limit to what you can do.
2: Oh, is there?
4: Yes, there is. Maybe the law states that you can make us work on county work for no pay, but I am darned if it states you can make us work for you personal.
5: That's just how I feel.
2: Listen to me, you two smart mavericks. You're working at what you're told, savvy?
4: And what if we don't?
2: My deputy here...
4: Shucks, Ben can't do nothing.
2: All right, Lige. You really want to know what'll happen to you if you get hard to handle?
4: You can't jail me. The jail's filled up right now.
2: I won't need to jail you. All I'll have to do is write that brother of yours and tell him that you can support him if he comes here.
4: How'd you know my brother's wanting to come here?
2: Don't I see all the mail?
4: Read through the envelope, sir.
2: Sure. And I seen where he writ you and seen where you writ him and told him you was starving here like he was in St. Louis.
4: I will be if you don't let me get back to my own place and do some work.
2: You just keep right on working here.
5: Now, Zeke...
2: As for you, Sam, how'd you like me to send word to Pecos that you're here?
5: Huh?
2: I seen where your pard there wrote and said the law still wanted you.
5: Reading my mail, too. Why, you ornery...
2: Now, just you two keep working like you're doing. The harder you work, the sooner you get to finish and go back to your own places. Ben, if any others get ready to rise up and defy the law, I got ways of handling them just like we handle these hombres.
4: Yes, sir.
2: One thing more we gotta do. I found out about some new men that come to town.
4: Doggone it, cuss Sam, he's got us where he wants us.
5: Ain't he, though?
4: I know what I'll do, doggone it. I'll find out if this is the law.
5: How?
4: I'll write the United States Marshal.
0: The Lone Ranger and Tonto were camped not far from the town. Both the masked man and his Indian friend had learned of the conditions in San Luis County.
6: So you managed to get work with the others, Tonto?
7: Not easy.
6: How do the men feel?
7: Feller's plenty mad. Maybe make trouble soon.
6: That's what I was afraid of.
7: Some feller write government.
6: When did they write?
7: Put letter in mail sunup.
6: If the government doesn't put a stop to Sheriff Parsons' work, the men are likely to rebel and kill him.
7: That right.
6: They'll see no other way to free themselves from slavery.
7: Sheriff got plenty money.
6: And these other poor men are hard-pressed to earn a living, yet they must neglect their own land to work on the sheriff's. Yet Kemosabe, Zeke Parsons does make a good sheriff.
7: Him good till him go loco.
6: Power, that's what has spoiled him.
7: Him want everyone like slave.
6: Power spoils so many good men, but perhaps the sheriff can still be saved.
7: What you do?
6: Those men, Tonto, are going to be paid for all the work they've done for Sheriff Parsons. You said there were several letters mailed to the government.
7: Isn't that right?
6: Those letters should be sent east on the stage at sundown.
7: Uh-huh.
6: Very well, Kemosabe. It's almost sundown.
7: What do?
6: Here, Silver. Get your horse.
7: Here, white fella.
6: Help me with the saddle. We're going to take a hand in county affairs.
0: The Lone Ranger and Tonto rode to a place where the stagecoach must pass. Meanwhile, in town, Zeke Parsons and his deputy, Ben, stood beside the stage while it was being loaded with its cargo of mail.
2: You got everything now. Good trip to you.
1: Thank you, Zeke. We won't have no trouble.
2: There now, Ben. I'm done being postmaster. I can be sheriff again.
4: Being sheriff pays right well these days, Zeke.
2: By the time I'm done, I'll have my ranch fixed up better than any place in the state.
4: You have trouble, though, Zeke. The boys are getting awful hard for me to handle.
2: Yeah? Well, I can handle them.
4: You can't handle them if they put six gun lets, are you?
2: They wouldn't dare do that.
4: You don't know what they'll do. Of course, by going through the mail, you got something to hold over almost every man's head.
2: I'd call that downright good sense.
4: There's a lot of talk about them writing to the government about the way you're doing things around here.
2: Let them write.
4: But maybe you ain't right about the way you figured out the law.
2: And between the two of us, I ain't no right to work them on my own place. But what the government don't know won't hurt them. And none of the critters around here can read the law.
4: Stage is about to go.
1: So long, Sheriff. So long, Ben. So long. Get up, man.
4: Some letters from the men you're making slaves of.
2: Oh, no, there ain't, Ben.
4: What do you mean, there ain't?
2: You don't think I'd let them critters write to the government, do you?
4: You mean?
2: I mean, every doggone letter they put in the mail is still right here in town.
4: You didn't send them out?
2: Being postmaster as well as sheriff has a sight of advantages. Ben, I'm boss of this county. And I'm going to stay so.
4: Yeah?
2: I'm going to have every man in the county taking orders from me. I'm boss, you see. Top hand. I'm going to be just like a king before I'm done.
0: The curtain falls on the first act of our thrilling Lone Ranger drama. Before the next exciting scenes, please permit us to pause for just a few moments.

0: Now to continue our story. Zeke Parsons discovered a county law that gave him authority to force the citizens to work upon the roads without pay. However, he employed them not only upon county projects, but upon his private property as well. When the men protested, he used information he'd gathered in his capacity of postmaster to force their silence. When complaints were addressed to the U.S. Marshal, he kept the letters from the mails. But the Lone Ranger had thought of a plan to correct these conditions. We see him as he rides with Tonto toward the trail followed by the eastbound stage.
1: Here, stage trail. Nip past sundown.
2: The stage leaves Santos at sundown.
1: That's right.
2: It should be long here soon. We'll wait right here. Oh, boy.
1: Oh, my God.
2: Tonto, we're going to be highwaymen.
1: Oh?
2: Punishment if our plan goes wrong is death.
1: That's right.
2: And unlike real highwaymen, we can't shoot to defend ourselves. I don't like this way of doing things.
1: You not do wrong.
2: I hope the stagecoach driver and guard believe that. There it comes.
1: Huh?
2: Wait. I'm going to unload my guns.
1: Oh. What do that for?
2: You'll see.
1: Maybe them shoot you.
2: Steady, boy. That's a chance we'll take. Get ready, Tonto.
1: Be ready.
3: Hold up there!
4: You won't travel far after this stick-up, mister.
2: We'll see about that.
4: What's more, you're wasting your time. We ain't nothing on board.
2: You have all that I want. Where's the bag of mail from Santos?
5: Find it for yourself.
4: I won't never forget them two white horses. If you aim to live, you better drill a stranger.
5: Yeah, because if you don't, you'll swing.
2: We'll find the mail from Santos.
1: Be fine.
5: You'll be sorry for this.
4: Look here, mister. Leave the mail alone, and we won't say a word about this sticker.
2: Say all you want about it.
5: Yeah?
1: Here, mail.
2: Throw it down to the ground. Hold those horses steady, driver.
1: Oh. And me open sack.
2: Keep these men guarded while I take a look in that sack.
1: Me watch them.
2: Driver, you can go on your way now if you want to. But if you'll wait just a minute, you can take this sack along with you. I'm not after any of the mail. I want to see if certain letters are here.
5: Who the Sam Hill are you?
4: You don't seem like ornery outlaws. What are you after?
2: Keep them covered, Tonto.
1: Me watch them.
5: Tonto!
4: Well, we know the name of the engine anyhow.
5: They won't get far without being caught.
2: And a few pieces of mail from Parsons' post office. Here, I'll toss the sack back where it came from. That's all we want.
5: You mean we're free to go?
2: Yes. There's several $1,000 in cash aboard that stage, isn't there,
4: well,
2: driver?
4: Well, I do know.
2: But I'm not taking it. Instead, I'm giving you something. As soon as I'm aboard my horse...
5: Say, who are you?
2: This is the gun I stopped you with. Look here.
5: His gun ain't loaded.
2: Wait before you draw. Here are the bullets from my gun. Take them and examine them. Come, Tonto.
1: I'll kill
4: the man in the back. I never in all my days of stagecoaching seen a man like that.
5: Hey, these bullets he tossed up here. Take a look at them.
4: Huh?
5: Silver. Solid silver.
4: Silver bullets?
5: He called his horse Silver.
4: And Tonto, the engine... Leaping catfish. That ain't no highwayman. Get them horses going. We got to get to the next town. Wait till the boys hear that we were stopped by the Lone Ranger.
5: Here! Get up!

0: The masked man and Tonto left the bewildered crew of the stage and raced toward town. The Lone Ranger's investigation of the mail sacks had given him all the information he needed.
1: Zeke Parsons should be in the general store right now, Tonto.
2: Him there in evening.
1: Yes, and I want to talk to him alone.
2: What Tonto do?
1: Call Elige and Sam and every other man you can locate. Tell them not to start trouble yet. Tell them they'll be paid for all they've done for Sheriff Parsons.
2: Them not believe that.
1: Bring them to the sheriff's office in the general store.
2: Oh, fellas?
1: Yes. Give me 10 minutes with the sheriff, and I'll bring them to our way of thinking. Tell every man in town to come to the store tonight.

0: The men forced to slave for the sheriff decided to defy him. The situation they had decided called for a desperate remedy. We see Lige and a group of his companions as they meet in the home of one of their number.
1: I ain't a man to go for violence, boys. But look at my place. There ain't a lick of work been done there for the past month.
2: Mine's the same.
1: We all know how the sheriff's keeping us working for him.
2: One kind of threat after another.
3: But I read the government.
1: So do I, Jack. But I don't figure it'll do no good.
3: Why, Warren?
1: Because Sheriff Parsons is postmaster. He'll know what them letters mean. He won't let them be sent out.
2: Things has come to a fine pass when even the mails ain't safe.
4: Hey, Lige!
1: Boy! Don't bust him so. Just sit down quiet and join the meeting, Cale.
4: Ain't you heard? There's an engine. The man done a couple of days' work on the sheriff's place. He's calling for everyone to go to the store.
1: Sit down and be quiet. We're going there all right enough and plenty soon. We're just fixing to hold a quick trial there with Zeke Parsons, the prisoner.
4: Trial?
2: Yeah, and we're going to find him guilty of something and hang the coyote.
4: Murder?
1: Ain't no other way. If we defy him open, he'll send some of us to counties where the law wants us. He'll send for folks we don't want to locate us. He'll make no end of trouble. We gotta capture him, try him, convict him, and hang him.
4: Yes, sir. Where's the redskin?
5: You come, store. Sheriff, there.
1: We're going. We gotta discuss things first.
5: You come now. Sheriff pay you. Pay for all work.
1: What?
2: Pay us?
3: With what?
5: Him pay cash. You come. See.
1: The redskin must be loco. Nothing but a miracle would make that tight-fisted old galoot pay cash.
5: You come.
3: We may as well go.
4: We gotta go there anyhow.
2: If there's any chance the engine's talking true...
1: We'll go find out.
6: Come on.

0: Tonto rode from one small ranch to another, leaving the same message with every man he found. In the meantime, Zeke Parsons and his deputy, unaware of the storm that was being prepared, sat in the store.
1: I'll take care of you all right, Ben. When my ranch is all fixed like I want it, I'll have the men do some work for you.
2: I'd appreciate that no end, Zeke.
1: Sure, I'll help you out.
2: But the only thing I...
1: Well?
2: Only thing is, ain't we going pretty far?
1: What do you mean?
2: Well, this ain't a slave state. And if it was, we couldn't take men like we done and put them...
1: I'll handle this county. I told you I was powerful. They won't dare defy me.
2: Well, Zeke, ain't you letting your success go to your head a little bit?
1: No, I...
3: Yes, you are.
1: What?
2: I'm asked, man.
3: Sit right where you are.
1: Put down them guns. Put them down, I say. Who are you that you dare come here with a mask and throw a brace of six guns on me?
3: I'm here to investigate the mail.
1: What?
3: And to tell you a few things about the law you didn't know, Zeke Parsons.
1: I'm the law.
3: Yes, and you're also the postmaster. You're also a wealthy rancher and a storekeeper.
1: I tell you...
3: You have too many things, Zeke. That's why I'm here. Perhaps I'll not send for the United States Marshal, but if you don't do just what I say, I surely will.
2: Oh, sakes alive.
3: Now, stay right where you are while I look in this box. You use this for waste paper, don't you?
1: You...
3: Keep still. If I don't find the letters here, I'll have to look further. Here's one of them. Is this the way the postmaster handles the mail?
2: He's found them letters.
1: I told you to burn them, and you said 'twas necessary.
2: I didn't get around to it.
3: First, I'm going to speak to you, Sheriff Parsons.
1: I wish you'd put them guns down.
3: Well, the postmaster at Santos, which is in your county, has robbed the United States mail.
1: No, she...
3: Letters written and paid for by citizens have not been handled by the postmaster.
1: But, Dad, rat it!
3: Furthermore, the postmaster is guilty of reading the mail and passing confidential information concerning citizens to the sheriff.
2: But, gosh darn it, Zeke is the postmaster.
3: I know that.
1: Now you look
3: You'll
1: here.
3: Listen.
1: But I...
3: The marshal will come in this town and order the arrest of the postmaster.
1: But I...
3: As sheriff, you can't defend the action of the postmaster. He's been untrue to his trust. He's divulged information.
1: I never told no one a blame thing.
3: Isn't it true that you kept men working because of information you learned from the letters?
1: Well, I didn't tell no one what...
3: The postmaster got the information that the sheriff acted on. When the marshal comes, he'll be ordered to put the postmaster under arrest.
1: But I can't. I'm him.
2: Zeke's him.
3: If the sheriff won't make the arrest, he'll lose his post and be replaced. Perhaps by his top deputy.
2: Me?
3: Then you'd have to jail the postmaster.
1: Now look here, mister. Seems you know a heap of law.
3: There are laws in the country to protect the citizens. Sheriff, you are right in having the trails repaired. It isn't too much to ask men who can't pay taxes to give some of their time. That far, you've proved yourself a worthwhile sheriff. But success went to your head.
2: Now, you see, Zeke.
3: You've been greedy, selfish, eager for more power. You've gone too far. So far that you're heading for jail and you can't escape. Imagine what a jury made up of men in town would do to you.
2: Oh, sakes alive, Zeke. They'll likely hang you.
3: Robbing the mail alone is enough.
1: Now, wait. What can be proved?
3: Those men would never have worked for you if you hadn't used information from the postmaster's job to force them to stay. Every man on road work will be a witness against you. Every man on the jury will be a witness.
2: He's right as rain, Zeke. I said all along that
3: There's one escape for you. I'm giving you a chance to make good. When I leave here, I'm going after the U.S. Marshal.
1: You want money? Is that what you want?
3: I don't want your money. But there are some debts you'll have to pay. As Zeke Parsons, owner of the ranch, you'll have to pay those men who have been working for you. In that way, they can't testify against you in your trial.
4: Someone coming.
3: Those are your workers coming for the pay.
1: But it'll most bust me. All that cash.
3: You wanted all that work done in your ranch. If you couldn't afford it, you shouldn't have had it done. The work is finished, though, and you'll pay for it. Think it over and decide before those men come here.
5: Oh, all right, Father.
3: Are they coming for the pay?
5: And them come for money. Maybe come for lynching.
3: I've seen Zeke. He's considering right now.
5: Huh?
3: We'll step over the side here. Come on, Tonto.
6: Hey there, Zeke. Open up. We aim to speak with you.
7: We come for our money.
8: We want our pay.
7: Pay up, you coyote.
3: I wonder what his decision will be.
2: Boys. Quiet down now. Quiet down. Zeke wants to speak with you.
1: Gents, listen here. I had more darn business than I could handle. Now, first off, I'm resigning as the postmaster. Because as sheriff, I figure the postmaster ain't as capable as he should be. We're electing a new postmaster. Then I'm quitting the job of sheriff because I got too much work to do to handle my store and show a profit. You can elect Ben the new sheriff.
6: He ain't able to pay us at all.
7: He's scheming some more.
6: I said nothing but a miracle will make him pay.
7: Let's get it.
1: Hold on, John. I ain't done talking yet. The reason I won't have time for my official jobs is because I got to work on my ranch. I done more improving than I should have, And by the time I paid you for your work, I'll be near broke.
2: You're going to pay us in cash?
1: Sure. Sure I am, boys. You don't think I'd try to make slaves of you, do you?
2: Well, I'll be hung.
7: Hooray! He's going to give us a cash.
4: That's what them feller want. Hi-yo!

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2: And pass those Kellogg's Corn Pops. Cause here comes Guy Madison as Wild Bill and his pal Jingles, which is me, Andy Devine. We got another rootin' tootin' Wild Bill Hickok adventure story for you from that great new cereal with the sweetening already on it, Kellogg's Corn Pops!
3: Kellogg's Corn Pops brings you Wild Bill Hickok, transcribed in Hollywood and starring Guy Madison as Wild Bill and Andy Devine as his pal

0: The old-timers of the West still talk about the feud between the Caldwells and the Moors, that bloody range war that spread a reign of terror from Bastrop to DeWitt County, and how United States Marshal Wild Bill Hickok and his deputy Jingles rode right into the middle of it on the prairie trail between San Antonio and Cuero.
1: Yes, sirree, Bill. I'm feeling fine and dandy and fit as a fiddle, and I ain't mad at nobody, and nobody's mad at me.
2: How come you're feeling so frisky, Jingles?
1: Why, Bill Hickok, do you realize that this here is the first job we've tackled that ain't even dangerous? Why, shucks, 'tain't nothing but a little old family squabble.
2: That's all?
1: Sure. Why, we'll just tell them, now see here, you just cut out all this foolishness and bury the hatchet, or we'll turn you over our knees and paddle you good. That's what we'll tell him, yes, sir.
2: You think it's going to be that easy, huh, Jingles?
1: Why, sure, Bill. Shucks, my family had a little spat with the neighbors once, and all it took to smooth it over was a little beg your pardon and a big chicken dinner. You know, hey, if we play our cards right, partner, we may just land ourselves a chicken dinner out of this ruckus.
2: Woo, Buckshot, woo. Hey, Jingles. Look up ahead there.
1: Yeah, a whole gang of riders coming our way.
2: Must be 20 of them.
1: Whoa, Jingles.
2: Look out, Jingles.
1: And now what are they shooting at us for? We ain't even been properly introduced. Now what? Them last shots come from behind us.
2: Look back of you, Jingles.
1: Another bunch of riders coming up from the rear.
2: And we're pinned right between them. Wait a minute, Jingles. They're not firing at us. They're shooting at each other.
1: Well, maybe they are, Bill, but do you think them bullets know that?
2: Hold your fire! We're friends!
3: Yeah, friends, you say? Friends of the Caldwells and the Moors.
1: Uh-oh. You know, Bill, I got a feeling that's a mighty touchy question.
4: You ain't no friends of the Moors.
3: Yeah, you ain't no friends of the Caldwells.
2: Well, there they are, Jingles. Now's your chance to take them over your knee.
1: Huh? No, Bill.
2: We're peace officers.
4: Hold your fire, boy.
3: Yeah. Don't shoot, man. Don't shoot. That man's got a star on his chest.
2: Now, suppose you two gents mosey on out here and tell us what this is all about.
4: I'll leave it up to you, Josh.
3: Well, I'm willing, Hiram, but no tricks.
4: Come with me, Tay. We're riding out.
3: Now, you cover me, Wes. Come on, let's go.
1: Oh, here they come. Hey, that must be old Josh Caldwell with the chin whiskers.
2: This must be Hiram Moore, each one with a bodyguard.
1: Nice way they trust each other, ain't it?
3: Ho, ho, ho, ho, ho, ho, ho, ho, ho, ho, ho, ho, ho, ho, ho, ho, ho, ho, ho, ho, ho, ho, ho, ho, ho, ho, ho, ho, ho, ho, ho, ho, ho, ho, ho, ho, ho, ho, ho, ho, ho, ho, ho, ho, ho, ho, ho, ho, ho, 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

0: tracks. 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
1: We got an old score to settle here, lawmen. Looks like you're just in the wrong place at the wrong time.
2: You know, it seems like that's where we're usually at.
3: No, we're in the right place. You're in the wrong, both of you.
0: Now, wait, don't mention me in the same breath with that thieving, cattle-rustling Moore.
1: George Caldwell, if I hadn't to give him a word, I'd kill you for that here and now.
0: You know, don't let that stop you. Your word ain't worth nothing nohow.
3: Hold on, gents. Well, Jingles, you want to make that speech now?
2: Huh? Oh, sure. Well, what I said was, that is, what I was going to say, just what was I going to say, Bill?
4: How come you two saddle tramps are sticking your snoots into a private fight anyhow?
1: Easy, Cousin Tate.
5: This here's a family matter. Them Moors are throwing their irons on Caldwell's stock.
4: That's a lie, Wes Patterson. The Caldwells are making off with our cattle.
3: That's for the law to decide.
0: Yeah, the law. Ain't no law mean enough for a Moor.
1: There ain't no law against gunning down polecats.
3: This badge I'm wearing is the law. And the law says there'll be no more killing. Not while I'm here to stop it.
4: What can two men do? The whole population of three counties is divided.
2: That don't mean nothing to my partner. Why, where he comes from, if a cyclone wants to blow through town, it stops to ask his permission.
4: Yeah? Well, I'm Tay McCloud, and the man doesn't live who can beat me to the draw. Reach, lawman.
0: Hey, where'd his guns come from?
1: Why, they just jumped into his hands.
2: Yeah, Bill's got him trained that way.
4: Who are you anyway, lawman?
2: Oh, that's easy. He's the man you thought you were.
3: The name is Hickok.
1: So, you're Wild Bill. Well, I got a sneaking hunch the Caldwells put you up to this. We ain't quitting till the last of them is 6 feet under. And if you get in their way, Hickok, you'll get down with them. Come on, Tay, come on.
0: Yeah, and as for us, Hickok, you keep out of our fight. Or if the Moors don't get you, then the Caldwells will. Let's go, Wes.
3: You know, Jingles, right now our chances for that chicken dinner look mighty slim.
2: You know, Bill, there's only one thing worse than having a bull by the tail. That's having two of them by the tail and being in the middle.

0: Howdy, partners. This is Panhandle Jim. We're sure getting a real lot of enjoyment out of this show that Guy and Andy are putting on for us, aren't we? In my left hand, I'm holding a big box of Kellogg's Corn Pops. And with my right hand, I'm digging in and eating them just like candy. Now, you Rangers who have Corn Pops in the pantry, go on out and get them right now. I want to have a little gab fest with you youngins who haven't tasted Kellogg's Corn Pops yet. Here's what you're missing. Corn Pops are the golden hearts of corn, all popped up big and sassy. They're crisp and crunchy. And listen to this. Kellogg's Corn Pops are already sweetened for you. Eat them right out of the box, just like candy or for some real chow at breakfast, in a bowl with milk. No sugar needed, mind you. The sweetening's already there. I'll stake my trusty old six-shooter you never enjoyed better eating. Now, tomorrow, sure, you'll want to saddle up and ride for the store. Load up on Kellogg's Corn Pops, so you'll have plenty around for breakfast and snacks. Now, listen to this little saying I always use. I'm going to ask you to say it with me in a little while. Kids love Pops, moms love Pops, and Pops love Pops. Now, let's get back to our story.
1: While Bill and Jingles have their hands full again with two feudin' range families, each pledged to destroy the other, while Bill and Jingles have sworn to keep them apart. Now, into Seamus O'Leary's gunsmith shop in Cuero, comes Wes Patterson, cousin to the warring Caldwell clan.
2: The top of the morning to you, Wes Patterson.
3: O'Leary, I want all the shells you got for a Colt 45.
4: Sure, and it breaks me poor heart to sell them to you, Wes.
3: Give them here. Maybe you'd rather sell to the Moors, is that it?
4: Keep a civil tongue in your mouth, you hot-headed young whippersnapper. I'll be after washing it out with soap. No O'Leary ever shied from a fight. Here, here's your sheriff.
3: All right. But you can't trust a man who tries to straddle a fence, O'Leary. There. I'm loaded for Moors.
4: Faith, there's no sense to this feud. It isn't the Caldwells or Moors anymore. You're a Patterson yourself, and the whole county caught up in it, too. No man can remember how many have died.
3: It ain't dying that matters. It's what you die for. Now, who's that?
4: Quick, lad. Duck out the back way. Tis Tay McLeod himself.
3: Not me. I ain't about to run from no low-down cousin to a moor.
5: Well, well. If it ain't Wesley, the Caldwell lover.
3: You come to talk or fight, Tay McLeod?

0: I'd as soon kill a Caldwell man here as anywhere else.
1: Please, boys, for the love of my talking about killing and neither of you dry behind the ears yet.
0: Get out of here, storekeeper. This is between him and me.
1: No, it isn't. It is between the both of you and Wild Bill Hickok. I'm going to fetch him.
0: And get started. He can help you pick up the pieces. Go on, get.
2: Now, tablecloth.
0: Looks like we scared off O'Leary, Wes.
3: Yep, but Hickok ain't going to be that easy. Hey, if we want to keep this feud going, we got to get rid of Hickok.
0: We got to keep the feud going, Wes. Both the Caldwells and the Moores are sure the other side is stealing their stock.
3: But if Hickok has his way and gets Josh and Hiram to talking, they might put two and two together.
0: We got to keep them scrapping among themselves.
3: One killing could start it all over again. For instance, suppose I was to kill you.
0: What? What do you mean, Wes?
3: Don't worry. But suppose it looked that way. Wouldn't that start the shooting?
0: Yeah. Yeah, I savvy.
3: And listen, here's the way I got it figured out.

0: This way, Marshal. And I hope we're not too late. Sure, them two young hotheads were spoiling for a fight when I let them. Here. Here's my shop.
1: All right, Seamus, stand back. I'll open the door. Nobody here.
0: That's funny. Look, this Tame McLeod's hat on the floor. And aren't these drops of blood?
1: Yeah, it looks like it.
0: Faith, they've killed each other and the devil's taken them both.
1: No, more likely one of them has removed the other's body.
0: You're right, Marshal. Look here. Tis a note.
1: It says, on this day I rid the world of another Moor. It's signed Wes Patterson.
0: But how in the name of sense could Wes have killed Tay McLeod?
1: I don't know. Tay was a mighty fast boy in the draw. But you're funny, all right.
0: Indeed, it is funnier than that, Mr. Hickok.
1: What do you mean?
0: You marked me words, Marshal. If Wes Patterson could kill Tay McLeod this day, then shamrocks will bloom in Boot Hill in the morning. And that's the honest truth.

0: Buckshot, who?
1: Joker, whoa.
0: What's the matter, Jingles?
1: Bill, where are you going? I've been looking high and wide for you.
0: Thought I'd take a little ride uptown, partner.
1: But, Bill, you can't go now. It's started. The word's spreading all over town that one of them Caldwells killed Tay McCloud. And the fireworks are going to start any minute, and we got to stop them.
0: Now, hold on, Jingles. Has anybody found McCloud's body?
1: Why, no, not yet. But, Bill, the doggone it, Wes Patterson admits he done it.
0: Sure. And while both sides are at each other's throats, who's guarding the cattle?
1: Huh? Well, what are you getting at, Bill?
0: It's an old trick, Jingles. Get everybody looking one way, then make your move the other way.
1: Oh, sure, I get it, Bill. Well, I think I do.
0: Jingles, if I can prove that Tay McCloud is still alive, we may be able to head off this feud.
1: Okay, what do you want me to do?
0: Get back there and hold off the Moors until I've got an answer for them.
1: Oh, is that all? Just keep them Caldwells and the Moors from killing each other until the... Huh? Oh, Bill!
2: As head of the Moor clan, I call this meeting. I reckon there's none of you that don't know what for. Our cousin, Tay McCloud, has been killed by a Caldwell man. Now, all of you know our family creed. You know it as well as I do. He who sheds the blood of a Moor must die by the hand of a Moor.
3: Right.
2: All right, all right. Women folk will stay here. You all with me, men?
3: Yeah.
2: Well, then let's saddle up and ride for town.
1: Whoa, whoa, Joker, now, whoa. Wait a minute, folks. Hold your horses.
2: Out of our way, Junkhead. We got work to do.
1: Now, you listen to me, Hiram. Bill Hickok says there ain't to be no fighting. So if you start something, I gotta toss every last one of you into the calaboose.
2: Is that so, fat boy? And who you think is gonna stop us?
1: I don't think I know.
2: I don't think you know either. Wes Patterson's bragging about how he killed Tay McCloud. You reckon we'll take that land down?
1: Well, Wild Bill says he can prove that Wes didn't kill Tay.
2: He didn't? What are you talking about, Dippity?
1: What am I talking about? Why, Well, I don't know exactly, but you got to promise you won't do nothing till Bill gets back with the answer. And if you don't, I'm running you all in for disturbing the peace.
2: Sure smells like a Caldwell trick to me.
3: Yeah.
2: Well, what do you say, man?
1: Now, wait a minute, wait a minute. I ain't asking them, Hiram. I'm asking you.
2: All right. We'll wait till sunup. And if Bill Hickok ain't here with the answer by then, we're riding to meet the Caldwells. Remember, I said sunup. Not one dead blame minute later.

0: Hip, hip. Get along there, Tony. Ah, hip. Keep moving, Tay.
1: Well, Wes, we made a big haul this time. Over 100 head from the Caldwells and darn near that many from the Moore stock.
0: Yep. With this herd, there ain't no need to ever go back. We'll just keep it going till we cross the border.
1: And by the time the Caldwells and the Moores stop scrapping and start copping noses, it'll be too late to trail it.
0: I can just see Hickok trying to pull them apart now.
1: Hey, wait a minute.
0: Huh?
1: Am I loco, or can you see Hickok plainer than that?
0: What the? It is. It's him up on the ridge behind us. What's he doing there?
1: He's coming after us, but how did he know?
0: That don't matter now. We gotta think fast.
1: He ain't in range yet.
0: We can't outshoot him anyway. Listen, here's what we do. I'll tell him I caught you trying to rustle these steers, that you're my prisoner, and that I'm taking you back.
1: Aye, savvy. Then while he's helping you keep an eye on me, you'll plug him.

0: man, when it comes to handling trouble, it's tough to do better than Wild Bill. And when it comes to eating, you can't do better than tasty Kellogg's Corn Pops, a cereal that's already sweetened for you. Say, you youngins who've ever been on a ranch know that ranch hands eat good and they eat plenty because they need vitamins and minerals after working hard. Well, Kellogg's Corn Pops, delicious as they are, also contain lots of things you need. B vitamins, vitamin D, with important minerals and food energy, too. 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And Kellogg's Corn Pops are already sweetened for you. Out of the box, just like candy, or out of a bowl with milk. But don't use any sugar, because the sweetening's already there, just right. And that silver-like bag inside the box keeps Corn Pops fresh up to 10 times longer. Your mom can use it to store things in the refrigerator or for wrapping sandwiches. But best of all, and already sweetened for you, are Kellogg's Corn Pops. Now, you know who loves Pops. Let's say it together. Kids love Pops. Moms love Pops. And Pops love Pops. Hey, you said it. Now let's get back to Wild Bill and Jingles.
1: Unless Wild Bill returns to town by sunrise with information that will end the feud, the Caldwells and the Moores are pledged to meet in a battle to the death. Meanwhile, Bill has caught up with the rustlers, Tay McLeod and Wes Patterson. But Wes claims to have captured Tay in the act of stealing the cattle.
2: You say you caught him red-handed, Wes?
3: That's right, Marshal. I'm sure glad you got here when you did. Now you can wash a varmint for me while I haze these steers back again.
2: And you admit you rustled the herd, Tay?
4: Sure. Might as well. You got me anyway.
2: Well, all right for now, but there's still a lot of questions that need answering. Move on ahead of me, Tay.
3: I'm dropping back to pulling them strays, Marshal.
2: Right. Go ahead.
3: All right now, Hickok. Don't make a move. I got a gun in your back.
2: Yeah, seems like you have.
3: This is one time you can't go for your guns, Lawman. One move and you're done for.
4: Go ahead, Wes. Plug 'em.
3: All right. I guess there's no need to wait. So long, Wild Bill.

0: Well, sun's up. Them Moors ought to be getting here any minute. Now, who's this coming down the road?
1: Oh, well, there, hold. Josh Carwood, I've come to warn you. You'd best get down off that horse and get undercover. The whole Moore clan is riding toward your ranch with blood in their eyes.
0: Yeah, I know, Larry, and let them come. And look around you. Yeah, there's my brother Ben behind the corral. And up in the hayloft, there's Duke and Clement, my nephews from Gonzales County. And down by the watering trough, there's Duncan and Gordon from Wilson County. No, no, O'Leary, we'll stand and fight them Moors to the last man. Where's Hickok?
1: Faith, and I wish I knew. He's been gone all night.
0: And they probably got him, too. Hold on. Somebody's coming now.
1: Look, Josh, tis Hiram Moore. Riding under a white flag of truce. And behind him, why, tis Hickok himself and his deputy.
0: What kind of a trick is this?
2: Josh Caldwell, come out. We want to talk.
0: I don't trust him. Maybe I ought to plug him right now.
1: No, Josh. No trust Wild Bill Hickok.
0: Well, all right. I'm riding out, Hiram. What kind of mischief you up to now, Hiram Moore?
1: Well, let Hickok tell you, Josh.
3: Well, Josh, I knew West didn't kill Tay McLeod because of something Seamus O'Leary told me at the gun shop.
0: Eh? What's that?
3: Seamus was trying to stop the killing in his own way.
4: Yeah, he told Bill that if West could have killed Tay that day, then Shamrocks would bloom on Boot Hill.
3: That's right. You see, the bullets he sold West Patterson, they were duds. The charge had been removed.
0: Duds?
4: Yeah, and a good thing for Bill they were when West tried to plug him in the back.
0: I don't believe it. West said he killed Tay, and if he said it, he done it. Why would he lie?
1: Hickok says they were in it together, Josh. They wanted to keep the feud going to cover up their own rustling. He caught him driving a mixed herd across the border.
0: Oh, you're bluffing. You're bluffing.
1: Well,
0: I don't know what your game is, but you ain't going to get away with it. We're ready for you, Hiram Moore.
3: Hold on, Josh.
5: All right, boys. Bring them out from behind those rocks.
0: Huh? Well, what the... It's them, Wes and Tay, and they're both alive.
4: And chicken.
0: Well, but I don't savvy. Wes, why'd you say you killed this varmint?
6: Yeah, it's like I told you, Josh. Me and him have been rustling the steers. The Moors didn't have nothing to do with it.
3: How about that, Tay?
7: That's true. Neither did the Caldwell.
4: Now, how about you two old war horses shaking hands before we take these 200 young bucks to the Calaboose?
1: Josh, I reckon I've been an old fool.
0: Yeah, well, Hiram, there's no fool worse than an old fool. Less than it's your older one. Shake.
3: That's a spirit.
0: Yeah, and just to prove that I mean it, us Caldwells are throwing a big shindig tonight. Yes, sir, we'll fry up a mess of chickens, and all the Moors are invited.
3: That's the way to do it. Come on, Jingles, our job's done. We might as well be riding.
0: What? Wait, not on your life. You ain't going anywhere.
1: No, sir. If you and that overstuffed deputy ain't at that dinner, there won't be one single Moor show up neither.
4: Well, now, Bill, I reckon that puts us... Well, it puts it right up to us. We can't afford to let the feud start all over, can we?
3: Well, I reckon not, Jingles. Not that you want any chicken, of course.
4: Oh, no, Bill. It's just in the interest of keeping the peace. But I could use a drumstick or two and, maybe a couple of wings.
0: Yeah, well, don't worry. There'll be plenty, even for you.
4: Too bad about Wes and Tay. You know, if that pair of rustling varmints hadn't started all this feud, they'd be having chicken, too, instead of bread and water pushed through the bars.
0: Well, Bill, you had enough chicken?
3: Plenty, Josh. You know, it tasted better than any chicken I ever ate before.
0: Yeah, good. How about you, Jingles?
4: Ooh-wee. Hmm? You know, Josh, if I had any more chicken, I'd be going to bed on a roost tonight.
0: Yeah.
4: I've loosened my belt and my shoestrings, and why, there ain't room for one little gizzard left.
3: Well, Jingles, everything worked out all right.
4: There, Bill, didn't I tell you? All it took to end that feud was a little, beg your pardon, and a great big chicken dinner.

0: And now, here are the stars of Wild Bill Hickok, Guy Madison, and Andy Devine.
1: Well, folks, that's all for now. We'll have another adventure story for you next week. Right, Andy?
2: Right, Guy. And from the way things look and they're sizing up, it's going to be a Lollapalooza. Yes, sirree.
1: Meanwhile, Andy and I also hope you'll remember to get Kellogg's Corn Pops.
2: Right. It's the great new cereal with the sweetening already on it.
1: You bet it is. Andy and I think Corn Pops are great. So long.
2: See you next week.

Yes, sir, be sure to listen next week at this same time on this same station when Kellogg's Corn Pops brings you another exciting story of Wild Bill Hickok, starring Guy Madison and Andy Devine in person. Today's cast included Frank Gerstle, Horace Lewis, Ken Christie, Lou Krugman, and Jack Moyles. Our director is Paul Pierce. Music by Dick Orant. This is a David Heyer production, transcribed in Hollywood. This is Charlie Lyon reminding you, kids love Pops, moms love Pops, Pops love Pops. Kellogg's Corn.

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1: It is just before dark on the magic island of Euclidea. Captain Bradford and Mrs. Gregory are on the captive yacht, secretly transferring their valuables and navigation instruments to the diesel-motored cruiser which Johnson brought to the island to rescue them with. However, the boat was captured, but not Johnson, who transferred to another boat and is waiting somewhere north of the island for word from the prisoners. Jerry and Joan have gone into the lower levels of the island, trying to find a way to gain control of the Euclidean radio and power rooms. As they examine a scale model of the island in the sound channel, someone enters. Joan fires her ray gun, and Jerry falls as if the ray had put him to sleep. It is 1 minute later.
2: Was that the door?
3: Yes, Jerry. The guard is gone. You need not whisper.
2: Boy, was that a close call? And did you think fast when you told him you'd caught me in here and put me to sleep with a ray gun?
3: That was the only thing I could think of to tell him. And he knows this ray gun I have is one of the 300-second type, so he expects you to sleep for 5 minutes.
2: Oh, how long is it since I had to take a tumble when he came in the room?
3: Exactly 59 seconds from the time I fired the ray gun until you heard the door close. I was looking at my personal chronometer when the guard came in.
2: Oh, cut out that personal chronometer stuff. That's the wristwatch to you from now on. Personal chronometer.
3: Very well, Jerry. But we must hurry and do something now. We have not more than 2 minutes. Then the guard will return to take you to the confinement cells as I requested.
2: Yeah, and you sure fixed it fine for me. Telling that mug I'd stay asleep all right until he could go and get permission about putting me in a cell.
3: There was nothing else to do, Jerry. And we are fortunate in being in this particular chamber.
2: What's so good about it?
3: It is the only room on the island without direct communication to the control room. If we had been found in any other room, the guard would have used the speaker to the control room and taken you off at once.
2: Well, let's get a move on. Or he'll have a swell chance to catch us here and tote me off anyway. Where can we go?
3: We have no choice. We must use the noisy elevator we used to leave this room before.
2: Okay, come on. We can talk some other place. If we can find a place where they can't hear us... Hey, I don't like my voice changing like that.
3: It is because we are crossing another sound zone in this room, Jerry.
2: Well, I know why it is, but I don't have to like it, do I?
3: Here is the elevator, Jerry. We must hurry.
2: Yeah, we have to yank this door open, don't we?
3: You open it yourself, if that is what you mean.
2: Well, that's it. Here we go. Now where?
3: I must think a moment, Jerry.
2: Think fast, then. When that guy comes back and finds we're gone, he'll know this elevator's the only place we could possibly be.
3: That is right, Jerry. Push the indicator for the fourth level. We will go up and leave the car there. I think I know where we may find a room in which to discuss our plans further.
2: Here goes. Boy, they sure skipped the soundproof gag on this one.
3: This noisy elevator may help us a great deal, Jerry. No one can hear us talking in here, and the progress of this elevator is not recorded in the control room.
2: I don't mind the noise, but what if that guard has come into the room we just left? Won't he hear this thing going up?
3: He will know we used it even if he does not hear it.
2: Yeah, and if he heard that, he'll know what floor we stopped it on, too.
3: Get out quickly, Jerry. I will sell the car on up to another level.
2: Okay. Boy, listen to the quiet.
3: You cannot listen to quiet, Jerry. Silence is complete absence of sound, and you cannot hear an absence of sound.
2: Golly whiskers. Here we are in the middle of this crazy island with Euclideans hunting us with ray guns, and you stop to give me a lecture on how still is quiet.
3: If you are not more quiet, we will soon meet those ray guns.
2: Oh, yeah. Sorry, Joan. Well, where do we go now?
3: We will hardly be heard here unless someone comes this way searching for us. Now, Jerry, I think this is what we must do.
2: Go on.
3: Just around this curve in this channel is one of the tiny cubicles occupied by a guard. We must take that station over.
2: And the guard's got a ray gun?
3: Yes, Jerry. And his ray gun is not just one of these harmless, sleep-producing ones we have.
2: Gee whiz, Joan. How do we do it?
3: We will have to catch him off his guard for an instant and put him to sleep with one of our ray guns.
2: Yeah, but even if we get a chance to do that before he uses his gun on us, won't he have that protective paint on his hands and face so the rays won't hurt him any?
3: Yes, he will undoubtedly have that. But I have noticed the Euclideans many times putting the paint on. They are very careless, Jerry. They hardly ever bother to put it on the backs of their necks or behind their ears. We could easily put the guard to sleep if he would turn his back.
2: Yeah, and if we only had a few minutes more down in that sound room, we could have covered ourselves with that paint. By this time, that guard will be down there looking for us.
3: And we must hurry, Jerry. Now we will walk quietly around the first turn in this wall. Then, I have it. You will go and speak to the guard. Tell him who you are. Explain that you are looking for the laboratory to wake the scientists up with a formula Captain Bradford has given you.
2: Yeah? Then what?
3: Pretend to be very stupid, Jerry. Even more so than you seem at times.
2: Hey!
3: Then you will get the guard to come out of his little niche in the wall and turn to point the way for you. He will naturally point toward the general elevator, as none of the Euclideans ever think of using this noisy one.
2: Oh, hurry it up, Joan. Then what?
3: Then he will have his back turned this way, and I shall use my 300-second ray on him. In that way, I will be sure of hitting the back of his head. And we can only hope he was careless in putting on the protective paint.
2: Wait a minute. How straight do those guns shoot?
3: You have seen them work, Jerry.
2: Well, I mean, how much does the beam scatter? How far do I have to be away from the guy so he won't hit me with a ray?
3: You may be within inches of him, Jerry. The beam will not be wider than his head, and I will not miss.
2: Well, if you do, don't stay there 5 minutes for me to wake up. Get yourself out of this and run for the yacht.
3: I will stay with you, Jerry.
2: Hey! Listen! That elevator we just got out of, it's running again.
3: So it is. It is going down again. That means the guard in the sound channel has decided we came this way and will come after us.
2: Listen a minute, Joan. It just passed this floor going down. He'll be in it in a minute and be up here. We'd better hurry and get to this other guard.
3: No, wait, Jerry. We must not try that now.
2: Why not?
3: We wouldn't have time to dispose of the other guard before this one would come along and find us. And if we were seen with ray guns in our hands and the Euclidean guard on the floor in front of us, I'm afraid we might never get back to my mother's boat.
2: Okay, but what can we do about this fellow coming up in the elevator?
3: It is nearly 100 feet to the other guard. If we are very quiet, we may possibly be able to capture the one who comes out of the elevator without alarming the lookout.
2: Okay, we're on our way. What then?
3: Then we must stand on either side of the door. You over there, Jerry, and I will stand here, so. Now remember to keep as nearly flat against the wall as possible.
2: Okay, I'm all set. And remember about the back of his head.
3: The elevator is starting now.
2: Yeah, and he's only got one floor to come.
3: When you hear the magnet sketch again, the car will be at this floor.
2: He's getting nearer now.
3: Have you your ray gun ready?
2: Yeah. If I don't get nervous and shoot myself.
3: Hush, Jerry. Ready.

0: Oh, boy. He went right on past. I thought for a minute he was coming out on this floor.
1: He did open the door just a crack, but I think he remembered the guard on this floor, and he knew that we could not have passed him.
0: Listen. There he goes. He didn't stop on the third level either.
1: Then we have more time than I had hoped for.
0: We don't need time. All we need is nerve enough to get after that guard up there.
1: I am not sure we need even do that, Jerry. I think I see how we may reach the power control room in comparative safety.
0: But I thought we didn't want to get there first.
1: We no longer have any choice, Jerry. They will search every inch of the upper levels for us now.
0: But we can't get off this level without going past that guard.
1: Yes, we can, Jerry.
0: How?
1: This elevator shaft.
0: But that guard's using the elevator. And that sounded to me like he'd stopped on the second level. So he'll be coming back and using the elevator some more when he finds out we're not on that level.
1: But we will not be in the elevator, Jerry.
0: Maybe not by the time he wants it. But he'll see it's been moved, and then we're going sure.
1: We will use the elevator shaft, but not the elevator.
0: Huh? Did you ever try using an elevator without an elevator in it? Nothing doing.
1: You can climb, can you not, Jerry?
0: Oh, sure I can climb.
1: Then we will climb down the side of this elevator shaft. There is a narrow steel ladder inside the shaft for emergencies.
0: Yeah. And when we're about halfway down, that guard takes a notion to make a quick trip to the bottom, and when the car drops, it'll knock us off the ladder like mosquitoes.
1: But the car will stay just where it is, Jerry. I know how to fix that. And we must go down. We can no longer go up because that guard is sure we are on the higher level.
0: No, you're right about that. And we'd better do something quick. It's about 7 o'clock, and we've only got until 8 to fix things so the boat can get away.
1: Very well, then. I will open this door. Now, if you will feel around just inside the door, on the right, you will feel the little ladder set into the wall of the shaft.
0: Oh, just inside here, huh? Yeah? Yeah, here it is.
1: You start down it at once, Jerry. I will follow you. And go quietly and fast. Do not use your flashlight. Hurry, Jerry.
0: Okay, Joan. Wait a minute, Joan. What's going to stop that elevator from being run down on our heads?
1: I'm going to tear a piece out of my dress and put it in the contact stop. Then the electrical circuit will not close, and the car cannot be operated.
0: Okay, but hurry up.
1: Yes, Jerry. Now, I think I have a piece large enough. Go on down the ladder, Jerry, so I may step on it and partially close the door after me.
0: Going down, Joan.
1: Keep going, Jerry. I'm closing the door softly. So, now I will come down after you.
0: How far are we from the bottom of this thing?
1: More than 50 feet.
0: 50 feet from the bottom? On this little steel ladder? In the dark? Aren't you afraid, Joan?
1: No, Jerry. If you use the ladder carefully and think about nothing except going down, it is no more dangerous at 50 feet than it would be at 5.
0: You may be right. Hey, we've passed the level already.
1: Yes, that was the fifth level where the laboratory is.
0: Joan? Joan, can you hear me?
1: Yes, Jerry.
0: Did you hear that? The elevator car is coming down on
1: us. Yes, but here's the sixth level. We will go in here and... Jerry! Oh, Jerry!
0: What's the matter?
1: I cannot open this door. We cannot get out of here, Jerry.
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9: Presenting the adventures of Jungle Jim. Last week, Jungle Jim and Shanghai Lil landed in Calcutta after an airplane flight from Upper Burma. They were met at the airport by Colonel Scott, who told them that while Bhutan was a prisoner, his agents were still active, and their lives were in grave danger. This proved true, for while being driven to Colonel Scott's headquarters, an attempt was made to wreck the automobile in which they were riding. A short time later, after delivering the emeralds to the authorities, Shanghai Lil was seated in the restaurant of the Dragon Inn with Myra Trent, discussing the scheduled sailing of Myra, Ronnie, and Peter Hawkins. As they finished their meal, a message was delivered to Lil, asking that she come to room 304 immediately to meet a Mr. O.P. Watts, a fellow American. The thrilling adventures of Jungle Jim are pictured each Sunday in the Comic Weekly, the world's greatest pictorial supplement of humor and adventure. The Comic Weekly, each page printed in full color, is distributed everywhere as an integral part of your Hearst Sunday newspaper. And now we continue our story. Jungle Jim and Shanghai Lil have just entered the lobby of Dragon Inn and are approaching the desk.
10: Wait a minute, Lil. I'll see if there's anything for us.
11: Bradley, sir.
10: Yes?
11: Colonel Scott called downstairs for you a few moments ago. He asked that you and Mem Sahib be sent up as soon as you came in.
12: Thanks. Is that the only message?
11: That is all, Mem Sahib.
12: Doesn't look as if I'm going to hear anything more from my boyfriend, O.P.
10: Oh, you mean that fellow Watts who wrote you the note?
12: Yeah.
10: Forget him, Lil. From what I've been able to find out, he's a crackpot.
12: Maybe. Just the same, I'd like to know why he sent for me and then wasn't in his room when I got there.
10: There's the elevators over there. Come on.
12: My curiosity's aroused, Jim. I'm going to see this Watts before I get out of town.
10: Out of town? What do you mean?
12: You don't think I'm going to spend the rest of my life here, do you? We're nearly washed up, Jim. Why, even Ronnie and his father and Myra are gone now.
10: Well, don't forget, Lil. You can't get away until Colonel Scott releases you. Your services were loaned to him by the Chinese government.
12: Oh, just leave Scott to me. When I get ready to pull out, I'll take care of him.
13: Going up.
12: Take us to the fifth floor, boy.
13: Yes, ma'am, sahib.
12: What are your plans, Jim?
10: Why, I haven't made any, Lil.
12: Did you ever think of getting married, settling down, and having a home of your own?
10: Yes, I have, Lil, but until this craving for adventure is out of my system, it wouldn't work. It wouldn't be fair to ask a woman to lead the sort of life I lead.
12: You don't know what you're talking
13: about. This is the fifth floor.
10: What were you going to say, Lou?
12: Skip it. Come on, Scott's room is this way. I wonder what the old boy's got on his mind.
10: Well, it won't take us long to find out. Here we are.
14: Come in, come in.
12: At least he's here.
3: Oh, Mr. Brill and Bradley, come
12: Hello.
3: In, Colonel. Do come in.
10: We got your message, Colonel.
3: Yes, I want to talk with both of you. We've moved rapidly here in Kolkata, and, I think our job is jolly well finished.
12: You mean that you finally rounded up Bhutan's agents?
3: Yes, I think we have all of them. By questioning the man Bradley caught after the attempt to wreck our car, we were able to locate four others and their leader.
12: Oh, that's swell, Colonel. I can get out of this dump now.
10: Colonel, what about Bhutan?
3: He's making excellent progress, Bradley. As soon as he's sufficiently recovered, he'll go to trial.
10: Good.
3: But let's get to what I wanted to talk to you about now, eh?
12: Just what have you got on your mind, Colonel Scott? Now, if it's another job...
3: No, it's not. Now, just wait.
10: Say, isn't that Bhutan's black bag?
3: Yes, quite. I thought perhaps you might like to have a look at those emeralds you found.
12: Where'd you find the key, Colonel?
3: It was made by a Hindu locksmith. Now then, we'll pour the stones out on the desk here.
10: Boy.
12: Oh.
10: Why, say that. Well, there's more than I expected.
12: Well, unless I'm wrong, Jim, there's more than a $500,000 worth there. Oh, they're beautiful stones.
3: Yes, and you're quite right about their value, Mr. Brill.
10: Do you mean they're more valuable than we thought?
3: Exactly. When Prince Bhutan told you this bag contained $500,000 worth of stones, he probably meant they cost him that at smuggler's prices.
10: Oh.
3: We've had them appraised, and at Kolkata's prices, they're worth more than £200,000.
12: What? Why, that's $1,000,000 in American money.
3: Yes, Mr. Brill. Bhutan was a big operator, and it's evident he was also a shrewd judge of stones. Now, look at this one.
12: Oh, it's a beauty, all right.
10: Yes, and probably worth a fortune, Lil.
12: Someday I'm going to have an emerald like this, Colonel Scott.
3: Yes, Mr. Brill. Matter of fact, that is one reason why I asked you to come here.
12: What do you mean?
3: That the stone is yours, Mr. Brill.
12: What?
3: I thought you might like it as a sort of memento of this case. Take it. It's a gift from the British government.
12: Oh, Colonel Scott. I don't know what to say.
10: You've earned that emerald, Lil. If I were you, I'd keep it.
3: Yes, Bradley's right. You have earned it, and a great deal more.
12: I merely went into the jungle and did my duty as your agent. Why, Jungle Jim is more responsible for the success of the expedition than I am.
3: My government recognized Bradley's service, Mr. Will. I have here a check for £50,000.
10: A check? Well, I don't understand, Colonel.
12: Neither do I.
3: Then let me explain. Under our law, those who find and return smuggled goods are entitled to a reward equal to 1/4 of the value of those goods. It is my pleasure to reward you jointly with the sum of £50,000. Here's your check.
12: Jim, this is made out to Jim Bradley and Lily DeVril. I can hardly believe my eyes.
10: That check belongs to you, Lil.
12: Oh, no, it doesn't. We'll each take half. Why, if you hadn't been with me, Jim, Prince Bhutan would still rule Upper Burma.

0: A few hours later, as darkness settles over Calcutta, Lil is in her room waiting for Jungle Jim, who is to take her to dinner. As she sits reading, her door is stealthily open.
1: That you, Jim? Hey, Jim, is that you?
2: You will remain fated as you are.
1: Who are you? What do you want here?
2: I will tell you in a moment.
1: Hey, just a minute. What are you doing with my...
2: There. Now we will not be disturbed. You will allow me to sit here at your desk.
1: Hey, you've got a lot of nerve. What do you want in here? Who are you?
2: It is better not to talk, Miss Gabriel. Sometimes the walls have ears.
1: So you know my name? Well, I thought so. You're another of Bhutan's men.
2: That is where you're wrong, Miss Gabriel. I have no connection with Prince Bhutan. Nor have I come to rob you of the great emerald which was given you this afternoon.
1: You know about that, too. I suppose you're going to tell me this is a social call.
2: We shall call it that, Miss Gabriel. Now, it would be better if we continue our conversation in writing.
1: What are you talking about? Who are you?
2: I am the Silent One. Things written are not overheard.
1: Say, will you get out of here? The writing room is down in the lobby.
2: Read this carefully.
1: What's the meaning of this drivel?
2: I believe that you understand. At least you will. And I have added one more word. If you will allow me.
1: Jim! Jim, is that you?
3: Yes, Will. What's the matter on earth?
2: You will answer and tell him to wait.
1: Jim, break the door down! Break it down!
2: A silent one is never disobeyed. Goodbye, Miss Gibby.
3: No, open the door.
1: Wait, Jim.
3: Open the door.
4: Hey, what's going on in here?
1: Well, I just had a visitor. Quick, he went out that window.
4: Oh, there's no one out there now.
1: Yes, there is. See that native jumping from the fire escape? There he goes.
4: Well, who was he? Another of Bhutan's men?
1: I don't think so, Jim. Here, take a look at this. Read it.
4: You and Jungle Jim Bradley are warned not to concern yourselves with things that do not concern you. And it's signed the Silent One.
1: And look at the bottom of the paper. There's just one word there. Look.
4: Death. I don't get it, Lil. What's it all about? Who's the Silent One?
1: I don't know, Jim. While I was waiting for you, he came in here and knocked the door. Then he sat down at the desk and wrote that note.
4: Well, did he say anything?
1: Only a few words. When I accused him of being one of Bhutan's men, he denied it. And added that he hadn't come to steal the emerald Scott gave me this afternoon.
4: You mean he knew about that, too?
1: Yes, and he knows a lot more, too. Unless I'm wrong, that man is more dangerous than Bhutan ever was, Jim.
4: Yeah?
1: And he wasn't fooling. When I asked him what the note meant, he wrote just one word. Death. And then you came.
4: Boy, I'd like to get my hands on him.
1: Well, you may have that chance. Come on, I've got an idea. Put that note in your pocket. We may need it.
4: Oh, where are you going?
1: Just down the hall here, Jim. We're going to make a little call on O.P. Watts.
4: Now, listen, Lil, what's he got to do with it?
1: I don't know, but I've got a hunch that he's mixed up in it somewhere. The Silent One is not one of Bhutan's men. Nothing else out of the ordinary has happened here except Watts' note. 304. This is his room.
5: I'm coming. Hey, what's the meaning of this? It's disturbing. Quite.
1: Are you O.P. Watts?
5: Of course I'm O.P. Watts. Yes, of course. O.P. Watts of New York.
1: And I'm Lily DeBriel of Shanghai. And this is Jungle Jim Bradley.
5: What? Jungle Jim Bradley. And Mr. Vril. Well, come in, come in. Jungle Jim Bradley and Mr. Vril. Well, both of you have quite a reputation. Now, be seated, please.
4: Lay off the blarney, Watts. You sent us a note. Now, what's it all about?
5: Yes, you want to get to the point. Yes, yes, of course.
1: Your note seemed urgent, Mr. Watts. What do you want with it?
5: Yes, urgent, of course. Well, I have a headstrong daughter. She's both the bane and delight of my life.
4: Go on.
1: Yes, do go on. Mr. Bradley is always interested in daughters.
5: Yes. Well, my daughter fell in love with a young mining engineer, a senseless scalawag. I forbade her to see him, but she's headstrong. Always has had her own way.
4: Now, I get it, O.P. So they eloped, and you want us to go after them.
5: Well, so you know. Amazing. Yep, you're right, Bradley. And I might add that money is no object.
4: Sorry, O.P., but we have no quarrel with Cupid.
5: Now, if you'll just listen to me.
1: Jim's right. We're not interested.
5: Sir, I'll have you know that money is... Oh, well, never mind.
4: If your daughter loved a young mining engineer and eloped with him, I'd say it was her affair. We'll have nothing to do with it.
5: Yes, but you don't understand. There is a most sinister element involved. Yes, quite. Now, sit down and listen to me.
4: No, I'm sorry, O.P. We're not interested.
1: Now, wait, Jim. There's something back of this.
5: Yes, indeed. You're quite right, young lady. Quite. Now, Friday night, my daughter disappeared. The next morning, I received this letter.
1: Hey, let me look at that writing. Jim, the same handwriting that's on that note in your pocket. Look.
4: Let me see. You're right, Lil. Look at this.
5: Hey, what's going on?
1: Well, I'd say that you just received another note, Opie, and it came right through the open window. Look up there in the wall.
5: What? A dagger.
4: Yes, and whoever threw it means business. Wait, there is a note tied to that dagger.
1: What does it say, Jim?
4: Just one printed word on it, Lil. Look.
5: Hey, what's this? What is this, Bradley?
4: There's only one word, Mr. Watts, and that word is death.
0: What is the mystery of O.P. Watts, and who is the silent one? Aren't Jungle Jim and Lil involved in a new and greater mystery than ever before? The adventures you have just heard dramatized will appear in full-color action pictures in the Comic Weekly, the big Comic Weekly distributed with your Hearst Sunday newspaper everywhere. In the world's greatest pictorial supplement of humor and adventure, you will find all the famous characters who live in the world of color pictures. There's Skippy, the Katzenjammer Kids, Jiggs and Maggie in Bringing Up Father, the page entitled Gags and Gals, Barney Google, Toots and Casper, The Little King, and Flash Gordon. See all these famous characters in your copy of next Sunday's Comic Weekly. And don't forget our date next week, same time, same station, for a continuation of the adventures of Jungle Jim.

0: From the heart of the jungle comes a savage cry of victory. This is Tarzan, Lord of the Jungle. From the black core of dark Africa, land of enchantment, mystery, and violence, comes one of the most colorful figures of all time. Transcribed from the immortal pen of Edgar Rice Burroughs, Tarzan, the bronzed white son of the jungle. And now, in the very words of Mr. Burroughs, the story of Jungle Hijackers.
1: Once the small plateau had been covered by a mass of heavy jungle growth, but now it was a rock-strewn clearing that bore a variety of drab-colored buildings. Here, near the native village of El Baudet, halfway between Dakar and Suez, lay the headquarters of the Joint Transportation Command, West African Sector. Ordinarily a quiet, inactive post, today it bristled with activity. The top brass had come unexpectedly. They had tumbled out of their desert-soiled cars, stormed into Major Haybrook's office, remained there but a short time, and then departed in a cloud of gasoline fumes. But they had remained long enough to turn everything upside down.
2: I say, pardon me, Private. Could you tell me if I'm in the right building? I'm looking for Major Haybrook.
3: His office is right down the hall. If you'll state your business...
2: Well, I'm Captain Lawrence of the governmental police. The Major just sent a native runner into the village for me.
3: Yes, sir. He left word that if you came, we were to bring you right in. Will you follow me, sir?
2: Oh, certainly. I say, is it always so noisy around here?
3: Not usually, sir.
2: You don't have to sir me. My rank as captain in the governmental police is about the equivalent of a private fourth class in your army, according to Major Haybrook.
3: He must have changed his opinion, sir. Major Haybrook never wastes ammunition on small targets, and from the sound of things in his office, he's got his heavy artillery all ready for use, sir.
2: Oh, I see.
3: This is his office right here.
2: Oh, thank you. And thanks for the warning, son. I'll have my guard up.
4: Coming!
3: Here's Captain Lawrence, sir.
4: Thank you, Private. That'll be all.
3: Yes, sir.
4: Come in, Captain Lawrence.
2: Sorry to have kept you waiting.
4: You don't look sorry. For the love of Mike, close the door and come over here.
2: Just as soon as the native runner reached the village, I left.
4: Now, let's just stow all the folderol, Lawrence. The fact of the matter is, I'm on the spot. Sit down.
2: Anything I can do to cooperate, I'll...
4: You're doggone right you'll cooperate. You know the job my outfit has.
2: Well, as I understand it, your mission is to transport food, ammunition, and other army supplies from Dakar to Suez.
4: Right. And we've taken every precaution to see that they're delivered in proper condition. The bales have twice as much padding as called for in specifications, and they're wrapped with special quality burlap.
2: Good idea. It's pretty rough jungle to go through.
4: Right. And the things that come in crates have double thicknesses of wood to protect them.
2: Well, then?
4: But after all these safeguards against the elements... We find it's not the heat or the rain or the rough terrain that's bothering us, but plain, unadulterated robbery.
2: Robbery? Well, from an army transport?
4: For the love of Mike, yes. That's what I've been saying. Robbery, stealing, hijacking. Do you understand?
2: Yes, sir. You could give me a few details to go on, though.
4: I'll give you all the details before you leave. But get this straight. The top brass is after my scalp. They figure if the stuff doesn't get to Suez, it can invite trouble there.
2: Well, Suez has always been the fuse to light the dynamite.
4: For the love of Mike, quit interrupting.
2: Sorry, sir.
4: And you're going to be a whole lot sorrier if this stealing isn't stopped. If it was some fault of my officers or enlisted men, it'd be up to me. But this is a civil matter. These hijackers are the subjects of your government. And I can promise you, Captain Lawrence, that unless your governmental police puts a halt to this robbery at once, I'll see to it personally that you're shipped back to jolly old England.
2: Yes, Tarzan, he probably does have enough influence to have me sent back to England. In disgrace.
5: Oh, it seems so unfair. You're supposed to comb thousands of miles with a few men at your disposal, and he's unable to catch the thieves with his whole company.
2: Oh, he's pretty short of manpower, too. When you spread a company from Dakar to Suez, there aren't many men left to guard each safari.
5: Oh, perhaps that's true, but why should you have to save his neck?
2: No, there's more than that involved, Tarzan. Perhaps the peace of the world. I'll have to have a go at saving his neck, as you put it, and I'm counting on you to save mine.
5: Oh, you have long been my friend, Captain Lawrence. If I can be of help in tracking down the hijackers, I shall be more than happy.
2: Thank you, Tarzan. You know this jungle better than any man alive, and I've been counting on your help.
5: I'll gather my weapons and a few other things I might need, and we'll leave at once. Where do we start?
2: I haven't the foggiest notion.
5: No, no, I mean, where did the hijackers make their last raid? What was the size of their band? And are they thought to be natives or whites?
2: Well, you see, that's really the big problem. Thousands and thousands of dollars of equipment and supplies are missing. But no one's seen any thief. There have been no raids. And for all Major Haybrook's men seem to know, the materials might just as well have been spirited away by ghosts.

0: Tarzan and Captain Lawrence moved rapidly through the jungle night. Behind them was the great forest that was Tarzan's stronghold. And just ahead, winding its way through the dense jungle growth, was the old elephant trail used by the supply safari. A new shipment was on its way, and Tarzan and Captain Lawrence planned to intercept the caravan somewhere near El Bode. Although there were no clues to the past robberies, they might be able to prevent new thefts and perhaps learn something about the robbers who attacked with the stealth and invisibility of ghosts.
1: They should be along sometime tonight, unless they've run into trouble already.
2: Apparently they've had no trouble, but they're ahead of that inflexible schedule Major Haybrook set for them.
1: Ahead of it? How do you make that out?
2: I caught the scent of man some time ago. Now I can hear the sounds of the safari.
1: I hope you're as quick catching the scent of the hijackers.
2: How many soldiers are supposed to accompany the shipment?
1: Oh, I can hear them now. Soldiers? Well, not many, I guess. One officer, I believe, and a handful of enlisted men.
2: But how can such a small number handle a large cargo?
1: Native porters. Probably best anyway. White men aren't much good at that sort of thing.
2: Drop to the ground. Come on, shooting at us.
1: It's from the caravan. They must have spotted us and thought we were the hijackers.
2: Look out! I'll find out what they're thinking.
1: Careful, Tarzan. We're facing a big...
3: I saw them through the trees. I'm not going to let them...
2: Drop that gun. Now then, command your men to cease firing until we identify ourselves.
3: Please, I... Cease firing!
2: The rest of you, stay where you are. Captain Lawrence!
1: Are you all right, Tarzan?
2: Yes, yes.
1: Oh, thank heavens. Who's the commander of this outfit?
4: I am, sir. I'm Lieutenant Stevens. And who are you?
1: I'm Captain Lawrence of the governmental police. Here are my credentials.
4: Yes. Well, they look to be in order. But you see, I didn't expect to meet you here. Major Haybrook said you'd join us at El Bude. I thought that's what he said.
1: That's hardly an excuse for firing at us, Lieutenant. Do you shoot at everyone you see in Africa?
4: Well, after what I've been through, I'm not taking any chances. All you men get back to the wagons.
1: It's customary to challenge someone you want to question. You might have killed Tarzan or me.
4: I'm sorry. I saw you through the trees and I... Say, who is this Tarzan?
1: He's acting as my deputy.
4: But Major Haybrook didn't say anything about deputy.
1: I thought it best not to mention Tarzan to the Major. He might not have understood about a deputy who refuses to be sworn in and will not wear a uniform. But you can take my word for it, Lieutenant. Tarzan will be of more help to us in stopping a robbery of this caravan than a regiment of regular police.
4: Well, I'm afraid it's too late to stop a robbery of this shipment.
1: What?
4: Last night. We stopped for the night at Jagerstown, and as soon as I called a halt, we took inventory. Almost a third of the shipment was gone.
1: And you saw or heard no one at this time either?
4: No, sir. Not a soul. Neither did my men or any of the natives.
2: A third of the shipment. To take that amount of goods would require great wagons or many porters. It would be impossible not to hear either one.
4: I swear there wasn't a sound. And there goes my promotion. I was counting on the pay raise. The Major will have my scalp with all this stuff missing.
2: What is missing?
4: Guns, ammunition, tin meats, powdered eggs and milk, blankets, copper wire, a little of everything, I guess. It's hard to tell exactly with the stuff all wrapped up. 30 bales and 10 crates. That much I'm sure of.
2: Are any of your bearers missing?
4: No, I thought of that too, but we started with 100 bearers and we still have 100.
2: Which is your head man?
4: Well, I don't know. How can I tell? They all look alike to me.
2: Do you mind if I question them?
4: Well, go ahead, do anything you want, but please hurry. I've got to get this stuff rolling. This means my promotion for sure.
5: Juan Gazili! Juan Gazili!

0: this stuff rolling. This means my promotion for sure.
1: Juan Gazili! Juan Gazili!
2: Who is Mañapara?
3: Nadia.
2: Who, Mañapara?
3: Dio. Mimi Mañapara.
2: And what is your tribe?
3: Manyendi.
2: Manyendi? Are all of the porters of the same tribe?
3: Ndio. All Manyendi.
0: What's he saying? I'm entitled to know. I'm in command here.
2: The head man says they are all members of the Manyendi tribe, and their tribal wealth show that he speaks the truth.
0: But what difference does that make?
4: Yes, Tarzan, what possible difference can it make what tribe they belong to?
2: I thought for a moment they might be responsible for the thefts, but the Manyendi are all members of an ancient religious cult that forbids bearing arms or engaging in trade. So they couldn't possibly have any use for the guns and ammunition, being forbidden to use them or to sell them.
4: Well, how about the foodstuffs?
2: That's what eliminates suspicion entirely. They're an agricultural people. Their religion forces them to be strict vegetarians.
0: I suppose you suspect me. That's what you've been getting at.
2: Your nervousness is the only thing that makes me at all suspicious of you. But there are some things I should like to discuss with your Major Haybrook.
0: There are a few things I can tell him, too. You'll be sorry you meddled in this. You'll be sorry. You'll be sorry.
2: How much longer must we remain in this anteroom waiting to see the important Major Haybrook?
4: I don't know why he's holding us up. First, we were told to be here yesterday morning, then the afternoon. Now we're told we may not be able to see him even today. I can't figure it.
2: There could be one answer.
4: Hmm? What's that?
2: He could be mixed up in these robberies himself. Perhaps between the Major and the nervous Lieutenant, there's a little marketing of army goods going on.
4: I never thought of that. No, it's ridiculous.
2: If the materials were never shipped at all, the stories of the robberies might be a very good cover-up.
4: But in that case, why was the lieutenant so nervous, so worried about getting in bed with the Major?
2: He might have been worried because he missed us when he took that pot shot. The Major may have given instructions to see that your investigation ended in murder.

0: my coming.
1: Ah, so there you are, Lawrence. You and your deputy.
2: We've been waiting a long time to see you, Major Haybrook.
1: Yes, I dare say. But there were a few things I wanted to learn first. Lieutenant Stevens was just in my office. He tells me you weren't very successful in stopping a robbery of this shipment.
2: The robbery took place before we joined the safari.
1: So I'm told. I'm also told that you and this deputy managed to sneak up on the caravan as quietly as thieves.
3: Major Haybrook, is this accusation a cover-up for your own activities?
1: For my activities? For the love of Mike, what are you talking about?
3: I doubt that the missing shipments were ever sent.
1: What?
3: And it would be easy enough to trace. A large quantity of army materials could not reach the black markets of our African cities without leaving a trail. I should have thought of that sooner.
1: I thought of it, and I put a man on the job who spent most of his life in Africa. If there's anything being offered on the black market, he can track it down.
3: Well, perhaps I was wrong in jumping to conclusions. Maybe I can cooperate with this man you've engaged. Who is he?
1: A former diamond mine owner in Jagerstown. A gentleman by the name of Martin Vincent.
3: Martin Vincent?
2: You know him, Tarzan?
3: Why, he's one of the greatest scoundrels on the continent, a vicious, unscrupulous man.
2: Major Haybrook, this man knows the schedule of your shipments?
1: Yes, of course. He's the one who secured all the native bearers for me. He's been very useful.
3: More than likely, the information about valuable shipments has been useful to him.
2: Where can we find this man?
1: He maintains offices in Jagerstown.
3: Oh, he maintains more than offices. He owns the police of the city, the magistrates, and the courts. To question any of his activities is to make yourself a criminal in Jagerstown.
2: And we'd best take a troop with us when we go there.
1: For the love of Mike, of course.
3: No. To march into the town with a troop would be to ruin any chances we might have of catching Martin Vincent red-handed. Captain Lawrence, if you're game, we will go to Jagerstown alone.

0: Diamond.
1: From Vincent's mine, yes. We went to the mine together to put it back, but when we were caught in the act, Vincent refused to believe we were not making off with the diamond. We were lucky to escape without his trademark.
0: I guess such inhumane treatment of the natives must have led to his downfall. I got a report just before we left. The mine has been closed. Orders of the government.
1: Has Vincent lost his stranglehold in the city?
0: No, I'm afraid not. He's lost the mine, but according to the report, he's still an all-powerful dictator in Yegerstown.
1: I wonder...
0: What?
1: Whether I'm still a wanted man there.
0: I have an extra uniform in my pack. It'll be pretty snug on you, but it might serve as an effective disguise.
1: All right. I hope I'm not arrested for impersonating an officer.
0: I'm afraid that isn't our greatest danger. So this is the headquarters of Yegerstown's black market.
1: It's the marketplace. You can buy anything from a jewel worth a Raja's fortune to a pickled elephant's tail, guaranteed to cure rheumatism and chase away horned demons.
0: Well, what I'd like to buy is a supply of powdered milk and eggs. Perhaps some tinned meat bearing the army insignia.
1: Yes, it'd be our first real clue. Now, let's stop here. This would look a likely place.
0: Yes, for a murder.
1: Can I pass as a soldier?
0: It's all I can do to keep from saluting every time I glance at you. Carry on, Captain Clayton.
2: Righto, old chap.
1: You'd best let me do the bargaining. I'm an old hand at this sort of thing.
2: I said there, shopkeeper.
3: Eh?
2: We're about to leave on a safari. We'd like to buy some supplies, you know.
3: Eh?
2: We need some foodstuffs that can stand the desert heat and the hardships of the jungle. Tinned meats and perhaps some powdered eggs and milk. Things like that.
3: Alas, I have nothing of that kind. But perhaps you could secure them at the shop of the Three Crescents.
2: Oh, they have such provisions there?
3: They speak not of it in the marketplace. But I think a gold piece discreetly placed in the hand of the proprietor might loosen his tongue.
2: Ah, thank you for your advice. The shop of the Three Crescents.
3: You will see the symbol upon the doorpost. It is but a few shops away, over your left shoulder.
2: I can see it from here. Thank you. Come on, Captain Lawrence.
0: Right you are, Captain Clayton. Nice work.
1: Sounds like our clue, all right. The shop of the Three Crescents. Looks like a very shabby place.
0: It's not much worse than the rest of them.
1: It seems fairly large.
0: Yes. You could order a great many bales and crates in the back. The front of the store isn't much.
1: You better keep your voice down. That bearded Arab who sits in the doorway may have sharp ears. He's looking at us intently enough.
0: All shopkeepers stare at you if they think you have one penny to rub against another.
4: Greetings to the noble appendix.
2: Good evening.
4: Your desire to purchase some small article from my humble shop. A gift to send home, perhaps. Some spices. A pound of fine imported tea.
0: Yes, we could do with a spot of tea. But we're leaving on a trip. We'll need more than just tea.
1: Here's a gold piece for you. We have more of them, too.
4: Aha. Perhaps you'd be interested in some tinned meat, some powdered milk and eggs, some dehydrated soup.
1: Yes, we would. May we see them?
4: Of course. But follow me into my storeroom.
0: Just lead the way. We'll follow.
4: I'd best close the front of my shop first, lest anyone witness the transaction. Just go ahead. I'll be with you in a moment.
1: Come on, Captain Lawrence.
0: Right on.
4: Just through that back door there. I shall join you directly, Appendix.
1: Yeah, it's better this way. I'll get a chance to look around before he gets here.
0: Hmm. It's awfully dark in here.
1: There must be a light somewhere. I'll try to find...

0: In just a moment, the exciting conclusion of Jungle Hijackers.
1: Well, we should be in Jagerstown by this afternoon.
2: Yes, Martin Vincent's Jagerstown.
1: He wanted to brand you, did he?
2: Yes, he has a custom of burning a D in the back of those he judges guilty of stealing a diamond from his mine. I had come to Jagerstown to persuade the son of a chief to return to his people.
1: Oh, yes, I do recall the story. The lad had stolen

0: Well, gentlemen, I see my men properly subdued you, and I trust you're finding your little cell comfortable.
1: If you were not on the other side of these bars, Mr. Vincent, we would do a great deal to lessen your comfort.
0: It's life, isn't it? But then you see, this is my reward for giving a better performance than yours. I knew you in a second, Tarzan, despite that police uniform, but my disguise as a storekeeper was perfect.
2: All right, so you took us in. You can't hold us here. There's such a thing as international law.
0: I'm a great respecter of it, but you see, I'm really a hero now. I captured a former diamond thief returning to Jaegerstown disguised as a policeman, impersonating an officer.
2: Oh, so that's your angle.
1: Captain Lawrence is of the governmental police. How can you hold him?
0: Oh, we'll check his credentials, but it may take a long time. A very long time.
2: You're the swine.
1: Well, if it's any satisfaction, it proves we were on the right track. Vincent is mixed up in the hijacking.
2: We didn't actually see the tin goods.
1: No, they may not be in that shop, but his desire to hold us prisoners proves he has a great deal to hide.
2: I fancy he will check my credentials, eventually.
1: Then you'll be in trouble for having helped impersonate a police officer.
2: But you are my deputy.
1: I've never been sworn in.
2: All right. Raise your right hand.
1: All right.
2: Repeat after me. I, Tarzan.
1: I, Tarzan.
2: Swear that I will enforce the law of the colonies.
1: Swear that I will enforce the law of the colonies.
2: And otherwise pursue the duties of a police officer.
1: And otherwise pursue the duties of a police officer.
2: Despite hardships, danger, or threat of death.
1: Despite hardships, danger, or the threat of death. Air seems better here on the outside. There's something unhealthy about the air inside of a cell.
2: I'm glad my prisoners haven't your strength, Tarzan, or they would all be on the outside.
1: The bars of the cell were not as imposing as the steel of Bolgani's muscles.
2: Bolgani? Oh, the gorilla you killed when you were only a boy. Well, perhaps Vincent won't prove as imposing an enemy as I thought. Oh, is this his house here?
1: Yes. And that's his bedroom, directly over the doorway. I think the vine that grows up to the window will hold my weight.
2: Well, I'm lighter than you,
1: perhaps. No, you wait here. If someone comes, just whistle to me.
2: Righto.

0: Who is it? Who's there? Is it time to get up? Who?
1: It's Tarzan, and my knife is at your throat.
0: Tarzan? Please. Please don't kill me. I was going to...
1: I shall not kill you if you speak truthfully and quickly. Where are the things you stole from the army caravans?
0: I didn't steal a thing. I swear it.
1: You knew of their theft?
0: Yes. Haybrook told me, but I wouldn't steal stuff like that. It's too tough to get rid of.
1: I see. And why were you so afraid of the investigation Captain Lawrence and I had started?
0: No. No reason.
1: There is a reason. Speak now or be silenced forever.
0: I tell. Major Haybrook engaged me to hire the porters. I get the Magnanis because they were the least civilized. Knew the least about the white man and their wages.
1: How much did the army pay you for each man?
0: $1 a day per man.
1: And how much did you pay them?
0: 20 cents a day. But that isn't bad. They're happy with the wages. And the army's happy with the men I provided. I said I'd supply enough men to do the job, and 200 natives are more than enough.
1: 200?
0: Yes, 200 natives who've never had so much money in their lives. I haven't done anything so wrong.
1: Not according to your lights. Oh, someone's coming. I shall leave now, Vincent. You have accidentally given me the solution to our mystery.
0: What?
1: But your petty robbery of the natives is at an end, and I have a feeling they will see to it that justice is done.
2: Pretty rough country here.
1: Few men have ever come to the land of the Manyende, Major Haybrook.
3: Well, for the love of Mike, I wish you'd tell me why we're coming.
1: It's only a little further, Major Haybrook. You can see the boma of their village just ahead.
3: But you yourself told me that they wouldn't steal the stuff, that the religion kept them from using arms, eating the food, or selling it.
1: That's right. And I verified it when I left you last night and went ahead to their village. I spoke with their chief at some length.
3: Well, I wish that...
1: Oh, we're being received by a welcoming committee here. Jumbo! Jumbo! Jumbo, people of Manyende. Major, you see anything unusual about these natives?
3: No, except that maybe they're a little cleaner, a little better clothed.
1: In burlap. Burlap that once covered army bales.
4: Those bracelets they wear about their arms and legs. That's heavy copper wire.
3: And for the love of Mike, look at the new huts made out of our crates. Tarzan, I thought you told me...
1: Oh, they made off with supplies, all right. 100 of their men were always with the caravan, acting as porters, guiding the wagons, cutting through the jungle growth. But another 100 were constantly taking their places as they darted into the brush at the side of the path with the bales and the crates.
4: But you said...
3: For the love of Mike, Tarzan!
1: But they committed no crime, according to their concept. For they put to their own use only the fruits of the earth, which are sent from heaven. Wood, which comes from trees. Burlap, from jute. They've tried to grow themselves. And a small amount of copper that comes from the bowels of the earth.
3: Well, the burlap from the bales and the wooden crates don't amount to much.
1: The wire they will return, and the other materials are all safe. I had a talk with them. They will begin transporting it to Suez in the morning.
4: Africa. Anything can happen here.
1: Look. Look beyond the huts. What?
4: All of the missing supplies and all in touch.
1: And nothing is damaged or missing.
3: Well, for the love of Mike.

0: In just a moment, a preview of our next exciting story of Tarzan. It has walked in many lands, and wherever it casts its shadow, death and fear and wild panic is the rule of the day. Bred in poverty and filth, it is nurtured by ignorance, and all men flee before its onslaught. It is known by many names: Black Pestilence, Black Death, Bubonic Plague. 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

0: seek him here, they seek him there. Those Frenchies seek him everywhere. Is he in heaven? Is he in hell? That damned elusive Pimpernel.
1: Presenting Marius Goring, star of the motion picture Red Shoes, as Baroness Orchid's immortal character, the Scarlet Pimpernel.

0: Fighting the war with France was not the sole preoccupation of politicians and military leaders, nor was the battlefield always the most strenuous theater in which it was pursued. There was another kind of war in which the League played a prominent part, the war of espionage and counter-espionage. Largely it was fought in the darker places of Europe, in the holes and corners of the capitals, and particularly in London.
1: Any news from Harding?
0: Yes, Tony. At this moment, he's down in the Seven Dials, watching a certain antique shop, Simon's Arts and Antiques, no?
1: Isn't it owned by an old fox called Simon Forrest?
0: Yeah, the same. Tony, I'm convinced that this old man's shop is nothing but a distribution center, or one of the biggest spy rings operating in the country. Forrest has the most motley clientele of any shopkeeper I've ever known, ranging from ordinary dealers to ragamuffins and pickpockets.
1: He's probably a receiver.
0: There are also Frenchmen, including certain members of the aristocracy. And there's no doubt that some of these earn their living by selling military and political information.
1: Spies among the French aristocracy? Oh, it sounds incredible.
0: There are many who can never forget their exalted positions, their wealth. And the more unscrupulous have turned their hands to whatever sordid enterprise offer the most lucrative rewards. Simon Forrest's shop is one of their trading posts.
1: Well, what do you propose to do? Organize a raid?
0: No. To destroy a fox lair, it's not sufficient to deal with the cubs. Our task is to find the brains, the organizer. And we won't do that by hammering on a door in Seven Dials.
1: Well?
0: Well, there's a man named Henri de Fontaine.
1: Mm-hmm.
0: He calls at the shop regularly once a week at 7 o'clock on a Thursday evening. And he's living in Villiers Street, number 69. I want you to watch him, Tony. Note every call he makes. And if he leads you to an interesting contact, leave Burns to follow it up.
1: Where will you be if I want you?
0: Huh? Well, I've been invited to Sir John Castle's house party in Sussex. One or two gentlemen there whose acquaintance I'd like to make. Good hunting, Tony. I heard nothing from Tony for a week. I could well imagine that his task, unrelieved by the excitement which attended most of our missions, was long and intensely boring. Meanwhile, I was bored in a different way.
2: Oh, how refreshing it is to get out into the air. The ballroom is so stuffy and crowded.
0: Lord Clarges' friend appears to have the same view. I do think you might introduce me.
3: Ah, Lady Cushing.
2: Countess, may I present Sir Percy Blakeney, the Countess of Ravine? It is a great pleasure.
3: And now, if you'll excuse me, I must talk to some of my other guests. I've deserted them shamefully. All your fault, Sir Percy. You would make me dance.
0: Countess danced to perfection. So beautiful was she that I must confess, for a little while, I forgot all thoughts of my mission. I was just happy in the company of a beautiful woman. But when the dance finished and we sat down, I received a rude shock.
3: So, it is a long time since we met.
0: My dear lady, we've never met before.
3: Ah, you are very clever at changing your appearance, Sir Percy. But one thing you cannot change, the touch of your hand on a lady's arm. I shall never forget the man who rescued me from France. His face was unlike yours, but the grip of his hand as he helped me into the coach, that I shall never forget, or mistake. I wonder how many people here realize who you are.
0: I wonder.
3: They seek him here, they seek him there. Those Frenchies seek him everywhere. How does the rest of it go, Sir Percy?
0: You should ask Chauvelin.
3: Oh, yes, poor Chauvelin. Tell me about your next adventure, Sir Percy. When do you go back to my beloved France?
0: That is what Chauvelin would give his right arm to know.
3: Forgive me. That was very, indiscreet, no?
0: Merely a reflection of your romantic mind, stimulated by the music and the champagne.
3: And the light of the moon. She is so beautiful tonight. Look at her drifting through the clouds.
0: You have such beautiful thoughts, Countess. Almost too beautiful. You're a very clever woman. Don't try to be too clever, will you? The following morning, I watched Sir John Castle's guests proceeding to the hunt. I myself was too preoccupied with a different kind of sport, the sport of intrigue. Sir John Castle, my host, remained behind with me.
4: Rheumatism, Percy. I'm afraid my days in the hunting field are over. Hello, who's this?
1: Morning, Blakeney.
0: Morning, Tony. And let me introduce you to Sir John Castle. Sir John is Mr. Tony Dewhurst.
4: Indeed, a pleasure. I'll join you later, gentlemen.
0: Well, what's the news?
1: De Fontaine was most obliging. Before leaving for his appointment with Simon Forrest, he made a call on the Countess of Revive. She left shortly afterwards in her coach.
0: Oh, where is Burns?
1: I told him to keep De Fontaine in sight.
0: Ah, this ring is well organized, Tony.
1: Oh.
0: The Countess supplies the information, A messenger like the Fontaine is provided, and he passes whatever he learns from the Countess to Simon Forrest. A day or two later, a customer calls, receives the latest information, which he smuggles over to France. In this way, the links in the chain are separated one from the other.
1: Well, there must be many other chains operating in the same way.
0: Well, too many for us to concentrate on at once. But something tells me that this one stems from the source, the master.
1: We should watch the Countess of Reveille.
0: Well, at this moment, she's about 12 feet above your head.
1: You mean she's...
0: When she left her house yesterday, she was on her way here. Sir John's house party proceeded favorable to its conclusion. That same evening, the men retired to their cards, whilst the women picked up the threads of aimless chatter and gossip. From the balcony adjoining the drawing room, I watched the Countess moving among the female guests like a beautiful cat. And I observed particularly that her attention, idle though it appeared, dwelt exclusively amongst those whose husbands were of a military or political calling.
2: This shouldn't be repeated, of course. My husband told me in great confidence...
3: Yes,
2: Lady Beaufort. He leaves for France on Monday. A whole contingent of dragoons. Just think of it.
3: Oh, how you will miss him, Beatrice.
2: Does one ever miss a husband?
0: She was very clever. She seldom asked questions. It wasn't necessary. Presently, an idea occurred to me. I decided on a ruse.
5: Yes, the trouble with this party, Clarge, is not enough unattached women.
6: Well, you haven't been injected, have you?
5: Oh, they hover. They all do, old boy. They hover.
6: Very. And, as a fact, I was wondering, Sir Percy.
5: Wondering?
6: It's like asking you. I hardly know you. I was wondering whether you could manage a small loan.
5: Oh, how much do you want?
6: To get out of trouble, £1,200.
5: Oh, that's a lot of money.
6: You see, I could repay it in a matter of weeks.
5: Could you, really?
6: You can't help me. I don't think we need to prolong the discussion, Sir Percy. I'd be glad if you'd treat the matter in the strictest confidence.
5: Oh, gladly, gladly. just a moment. There's no need to get in the huff, old boy. Now, you just leave me your IOU, and I'll see you get the money by the end of the week.
6: I'm most grateful.
5: Not at all. Always glad to help a friend. Matter of fact, I'm very grateful to you.
6: Me?
5: You're a man of discernment, my dear fellow. You perceive something which usually escapes other people's attention.
6: Huh?
5: You recognize my true qualities. You realize that underneath the mask of a buffoon lies a shrewd and calculating brain.
6: I don't think you're a fool, exactly.
5: Hmm. You'd never think, would you, that the cabinet had entrusted me with a mission, would you now?
6: Entrusted with a mission?
5: A mission of vital importance. If I told you, you'd never believe me.
6: I can keep a secret if you wish to confide in me.
5: See, there's a wonderful thing about a gathering of the sort that everybody confides in everybody else. Everybody has a secret. But my secret is the most important of the lot.
6: Tell me.
5: 17th of July, I'm leaving for France with dispatches for General Conway. Military dispatches. What do you think about that, eh?
6: I think it's most interesting, Sir
5: Percy. I thought you would.
0: The simplicity of my plan ensured its success. Each step I took was calculated with the ultimate design of disclosing more of the organization and the brains behind it. Moreover, the trap I prepared was braced by the conviction of truth. I was to receive military dispatches for General Conway, and I had every intention of starting my journey to him on July the 17th. The following day, the house party broke up, and I returned to London.
4: What are your plans, Blackney?
0: If Claudius passes the information I gave him to the Countess, Simon Forrest will get a visitor in the course of the next 24 hours, and I intend to be there.
7: A courier has just brought this letter, sir, Percy.
5: Thank you.
0: What? Oh, listen to this.
1: How did it?
0: Dear Sir Percy, I am deeply and eternally grateful for the generous loan which has relieved the heavy burden of debts incurred in the last 2 years of a wasted life, but in return, I have done you the gravest mischief. As soon as you receive this letter, I beg of you to come at once to my apartment, number 39 Buckingham Terrace. I wait anxiously for your reply. Yours, etc., Clarges. Well, what do you make of that?
1: It's quite clearly a trap.
0: I don't think so. That letter screams of conscience. Oh, it's nice to know he has one. Sounds as though he's willing to talk.

0: light in the hall. Try the knocker again. He may be around at the back. Blakeney, the door's open. Well, let's go in.
1: Blakeney, over here. It's Clarges. There's a knife
0: through the heart. Somebody knew what he had to tell us, Tony. Whoever that was, murdered him.

0: Now, Marius Goring as the Scarlet Pimpernel.
1: The murder of Clarges proved what I had suspected. He was one of many mere pawns in the vast game of espionage. The man who used that dagger was probably a hired assassin. The real murderer is our Mr. X.
2: Well, you think we'll get any nearer to him through Simon Forrest?
1: Simon Forrest won't bring us to a conclusion, no. But I do believe he represents one step nearer the conclusion. By tomorrow night, I think I shall know the identity of the man we want. Well, I'll leave you here. I'm going down to Seven Dials.
3: Who is there?
1: Messenger. From a friend.
3: At this time of night, come back in the morning.
4: Yeah, back up, back.
3: If you don't go away, I'd call the watch.
4: You do that, my friend. There'll be trouble for both of us. I'm not going away till you admit me. Mind all that talk about that on your doorstep.
3: Oh, well, come in then.
4: Now indeed, you old fucker.
3: Yes, see, don't stop. You're strangling me.
4: Don't shout, don't struggle. Over here. Now you keep quiet. Listen. Do as I tell you and you'll be unharmed. Not a one sound and I'll wring your neck.
3: Who are you?
1: Never mind who I am. Just listen to what I have to tell you.
3: But I'm an old man. I'm ill.
1: It's a pity you didn't think of that before you decided to turn traitor to your country.
3: No.
1: I know who comes here. I know the kind of information you've been passing to the enemy. There are certain other things I do not know, and that's where you're going to help me. As I suspected, Forrest was merely a distributor of the secrets imparted to him. I questioned him remorselessly, long after the small hours of morning heralded the first grey tinge of dawn. By the time his shop was due to open, I had a complete list of all the agents who called with information and the code numbers of those who came to collect it. But that was all. You're over the shop and carry on your business in the usual way.
3: Are you going?
1: I won't be far away. If you try to escape, you'll be brought back immediately. Three of my friends are outside at this moment, and believe me, they're watching you like hawks.
5: Blakeney, this is about the craziest idea the War House has ever had. Still, orders are orders. The dispatches will be delivered to your house first thing in the morning.
1: Yes, General.
5: See, if you get through to General Conway, it will be one of the greatest services you've ever rendered, and maybe the only one, eh, Blakeney?
1: I'm quite confident, sir. I shall get through.
5: Don't you be too confident. The obstacles don't necessarily lie waiting for you in France.
1: Oh, don't they? Well,
5: no.
1: Where?
5: They're here in London.
1: Oh.
5: If the French get wind of your sailing, you can be sure that Citizen Chauvelin will have a reception committee waiting for you.
1: There's a man I'd really like to meet. Oh, terrible, I think.
5: Well, in these circumstances, perhaps he'd even enjoy meeting you, eh, Blakeney? Yes, well, now let's go to the club. Into the club. You can lunch with me, actually.
1: Thank you. Oh, there's an old friend of mine. Oh, will you excuse me for a moment, General?
5: Yes, well, of course, my dear.
1: Down. A word with you. How do you suppose I can get in touch with that delightful little countess? What's her name?
6: The Countess of Braville?
1: Same.
6: Between friends, perfect.
1: Of course.
6: Now, if I give you her address, you'll promise not to steal her from me.
1: Oh, faithless. At least only temporal. Then I shall return her to you. Intact.
6: Intact. Yes, of course.
1: Provided, of course, she leaves me intact. Not like poor old Clarges, for instance.
6: Good heavens, man, you don't think
1: that... Well, you heard about him.
6: Yes, very sad indeed. Suicide, of course.
1: Whatever induced him to death?
6: Oh, he was in a bad state. Debts were enormous. He owed me no less than £1,500, you know. Yeah. Signatures all over the place.
1: Frightful.
6: You can't suppose there was any connection between Clarges' death and the Countess Raffield.
1: I suspect a slight case of l'amour, my dear John. L'amour. Clarges tell me he was desperately in love with him.
6: Oh, poor fellow. And you want her address? Testing Providence, what?
1: You know, on the day Clarges died, he sent me a little note.
6: Oh?
1: Yes, would you like to read it?
6: Yes, of course. Good heavens. What the What did he mean by a grave mischief?
7: I've no idea at all.
6: What makes you think our mutual friend can throw light on the mystery?
7: I believe that the Countess was with him half an hour before his death. That'd be about the time you wrote the note, you know. I called on the Countess the same afternoon. She was not at home. That is to say, she was not at home to me. I was not surprised. That night, I returned to the shop in Seven Dials. It was Thursday, the 16th of July. I spent the best part of 40 minutes preparing myself to receive Mr. Simon Forrest's very special client. It was not easy to effect a total disguise, but I relied on the chance of a first meeting. Forrest himself had no idea whom he was to expect. I think someone's arriving now. Listen. Stay in the back parlor. Not a sound.
8: You are Simon Forrest?
9: Yes, milady. At your service, milady.
8: I am looking for a small Louis XV table.
9: Newly gilded, milady?
8: Newly gilded.
9: And recently upholstered?
8: In flowered chintz. You were expecting me?
9: Yes, milady.
8: You are to keep this sealed envelope. You are to give it to the person who will ask for a small crystal chandelier. You will reply as follows.
7: It was an Englishman who called. A huge, murderous-looking ruffian with a deep scar on his cheek. I realized at once that if this man was not a murderer already, he had every intention of repairing the omission upon his first meeting with Sir Percy Blakeney. His name was Rufus Crouch. He'd obviously been carefully selected for the job. No mean adversary to reckon with. A man of considerable intelligence. I gave him the sealed envelope left with me by the Countess of Raville.
10: July the 17th. An interesting date. Hey, old man.
9: A lovely date, Mr. Croucher.
7: The following morning, I took the stage for Dover, keeping strictly to the letter of my arrangements with the General, with one slight exception.
11: We leave in 1 minute, my lord.
7: Everything all right, Tony?
2: Yes. Harding will meet you halfway, and Burns will be in Dover, well ahead of you.
7: I'll tell him to go to the Saracen Inn and hide the dispatches under a floorboard in his room. Now for the false ones. You got them ready?
2: Yes, sir. Good luck, Blakeney.
7: See you when I get back. All being well in a month's time.

0: food will be brought to you in a private room, my lord.
1: Thank you, thank you.
0: If you'll pardon me, my lord, there'll be one other guest to share the table with you. A question of accommodation, you see, my lord. The inn is very crowded.
2: Nicky.
1: You look surprised, Countess.
2: You are the last person in the world I expected to see.
1: Surprise is mutual.
2: The Dover coach doesn't usually stop here. A new mission, Mr. Percy?
1: Minor importance, hardly worth mentioning. And you?
2: I? Oh, I'm meeting some friends. Very boring, I'm afraid.
1: Ah, well, you can't expect excitement all the time. An hour after nightfall, we approached a lonely stretch of road some 20 miles from Dover. I knew the presently the blow would be struck, and my thoughts dwelt with some misgiving on the scarred image of Mr. Rufus Crutch. The success of my ultimate plan depended upon being deprived of the fake dispatches, but more important to me, on my ability to escape with my life after Mr. Crouch's primary object had been achieved. I consoled myself with the fact that Harding was now sitting in the driver's seat.
3: Oh! Hey, hold there! Oh! What's all this about?
4: Keep your seat, driver, and you'll stay unharmed.
0: Look, there are no valuables inside the coach and precious few passengers.
4: Stay in the coach, all of you. All except you, Blakeney. I want you out on the road. I've got six armed men with me. One false move and you're a dead duck.
1: Oh, I say, do it. Just tell me what you want and let me proceed on my journey.
4: Search him!
1: Hey! Oh.
4: Ah, good. Let me have that.
1: No! There's estate documents. No. Do you know the penalty?
4: Death for the man who carries them. They won't be with me long.
0: Come on, Blakeney! Hey! The coach! Stop that coach! Wait, Blakeney!
1: Falling back. Oh. Well, put me down a quarter of a mile from the inn, will you? When you find the driver, get along there and meet me.
0: I wonder who'll be there this time.
1: If my guess is correct, Crouch has been instructed to hand the dispatches to the Countess. And that's why she was there today.
0: Oh.
1: And by now, she should have company. Someone I've been waiting to meet for a long time. We watched from a clump of bushes fringing the courtyard. First we saw Crouch in his hard, cutthroat center. And then a few minutes later, a coach rolled up to the front door. Seventeen of our men are surrounding the inn. Now, Collins, we'll take care of Crouch's men. Harding,
5: yeah?
1: You take over the back and signal me when you're ready.
5: Right.
1: I'm glad to see you in such distinguished company. Stay over there, Crouch.
2: Oh, this is an outrage. I shall demand an inquiry.
1: Raise your voice so much, Countess. There's somebody else in the room. I want him to hear me.
2: Oh.
1: The curtain hides you, Sir John, but he won't stop a bullet. I advise you to come out. He looks scared, Harding.
0: For John Castle?
5: Listen, for pity's sake,
1: Sir John, what pity did you feel for Crouch's?
5: I can explain.
1: Explain. Those wonderful parties in which promising young officers lost their money and possessions at cards. What pity did you feel when you hounded them so that in desperation they sold you their country's secrets? And I wonder how much pity the Countess felt when it became necessary for one of them to die.
2: You may think you are very clever, Sir Percy, in preventing me from reaching France and telling Chauvelin of your identity. There you have succeeded. But by now, those dispatches are on their way to France, and there is nothing that you can do to stop them.

0: Goring returns as the Scarlet Pimpernel. Now, Marius Goring as the Scarlet Pimpernel.
1: It was unfortunate that the dispatches which the Countess had so cleverly dispatched to France were the false ones. And a month later, when I returned from my successful mission to General Conway in France, many of the League were at my house waiting to welcome me. It was one of those rare occasions in which I had to relate an adventure instead of sharing it.
2: Well, what happened to Crouch, Blakemere?
1: Well, when I arrived in France, he was busy trying to explain to Chauvelin why an army of 10,000 Frenchmen waited 3 days off Dieppe for a British invasion.
2: And when you left?
1: And when I left, he was trying to explain why the invasion came from the land and therefore pushed the French army into the sea.

0: Adventures of the Scarlet Pimpernel, starring Marius Goring, is written by Joel Murcutt, with music composed and conducted by Sidney Torch. Produced by Harry Allen Tarr.
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1: 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I'm crunching my polo, dear Liza, crunching.
2: The nicest thing about the mint with the hole is that it's smooth and never crumbles. You can eat polo without other people hearing. Try sucking them, dear Henry.
1: I can't. I've already crunched them all. What has a hazelnut in every bite?
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3: Sorry.
1: Nougat and caramel golden light.
3: Sorry.
1: Don't forget the hazelnut in every bite. And again. What has a hazelnut in every bite?
3: Sorry.
1: Thick milk chocolate for your delight.
3: Sorry.
1: Nougat and caramel golden light. And don't forget the hazelnut in every bite.
3: Sorry.
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9: 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Southeast, ceiling 1200, all clear.
8: Okay, this is Hop Harrigan coming in. Yes, it's America's ace of the airways. Coming in for another transcribed episode in the adventures of Hop Harrigan. Say, gang, our aviation news ticker has brought in news of North American super streamlined jet-propelled fighter, the XP-86. That's the new ship designed for high-speed flight, approaching the speed of sound. The report we have says the new plane has completed its initial test flights at the Muroc Air Base in California, and the first flights went off without a hitch. There's still a lot of testing to be done at the Desert Air Base, and it's going ahead day by day. At first, the Air Force kept all details of the fighter a secret. Well, now information is being released. The streamlined jet fighter was designed and built to come nearer to the speed of sound under actual combat conditions than any other American fighter. Air Force officials say the speed will be over 600 miles an hour with a range of more than 1,000 miles. Say, here's something that surprised me. Up to a little while ago, there was only one of our 48 states still not on a regular airline route. That state was Delaware. And that was the surprise because Delaware is a busy manufacturing center. But a few days ago, Delaware was relieved of its embarrassment when two major airlines began regular passenger and cargo service at Newcastle County Airport, a short distance from Wilmington. The air carriers, American and TWA, have scheduled a total of 4 daily flights into the 800-acre former Army Air Base. During the war, the field was a jumping-off point for ATC flights across the Atlantic. In just a few minutes, gang, I'll be back with more up-to-date news from around the air lane, so don't forget to listen. And now to our story. From Lakeville to New Orleans, from New Orleans to Managua, and now out of Managua, roaring over open ocean, southward toward Guayaquil in Ecuador, Hop, Tank, and John Temple fly an Army B-26 in pursuit of Carlos Mendez. The Argentinian, carrying the Lakeville Bell in a Fairchild packet, and with Gail Nolan, his prisoner, is heading for the safety of his ranch. The boys are desperately trying to cut down his 1,500-mile lead. But in our last episode, a warning was sent from a small tramp steamer which was battling storm-tossed waters about winds of hurricane force directly on Hop's course. And as static interferes with radio reception, the young pilot flies headlong into danger.
10: Boy, this set sure is kicking up an awful racket. Can't hear a thing.
11: Try a couple of other stations on the coast, Hank.
10: No soap. Wonder what's wrong with it.
12: Maybe getting some weather interference.
10: Might as well turn it off.
11: Doesn't look too bad, Hop.
10: Well, those clouds up ahead are pretty thick. Yeah, I don't like them.
11: We'll be able to get through all right, won't we?
10: Oh, yes, if the weather isn't breaking.
11: Well, where are we now?
10: The tank's doing the navigating, ask him.
11: Well, where are we, Tank?
10: Oh, we ain't doing too bad. About 500 miles south of Managua and 400 southwest of Panama. We ought to hit the coast in, well, about 2 hours. Near Guayaquil. Yeah.
11: We're certainly a long way from land now.
10: You ain't getting nervous, are you, John?
11: Well, no, but you've got to admit the ocean doesn't make a very good runway in case of trouble.
10: Why, there ain't going to be no trouble. And flying this course, we'll cut down Mendez's lead. Where do you suppose he'll land? Well, he must be close to South America now, and he'll have to refuel pretty soon. We'll hit Colombia first. Let's see where the big airfields are down there. Well, not so many. One at Bogota, the capital. Tank, it's Bogota. What's this? Medellin. Those were the only two big cities on his course.
11: The radio was only working. I could alert the field managers.
10: There's still time.
12: Hey!
10: Hang on!
11: What happened?
10: Just hit a bump.
12: Just. Look at the altimeter. It dropped 500 feet.
10: They're getting close to that overcast. Yeah, it's rough.
12: Let's hope they don't get no rougher.
13: But even as Tank speaks, the Martin Marauder is hit by another downdraft, and Hop is forced to fight the controls to bring the ship level again. Now, a worried frown wrinkles his brow. The weather is thick and heavy, storm clouds sweeping around him on all sides, and above the steady drone of the engines, he can hear the low, menacing rumble of thunder. The young pilot realizes he's in for a tough battle. Meanwhile, 600 miles to the east, the box-like Fairchild Packet, piloted by Carlos Mendez, roars through clear skies over South American soil. In the cargo compartment, Gail Nolan is trying to figure out a way to help young Christopher Cross, who is trapped beneath the massive 10-ton Lakeville Bell. He can't get out, and without food or water, is in serious trouble. Finally, she comes to a decision.
14: Senor Mendez! Senor Mendez!
13: The flight compartment hatch opens almost immediately, and Carlos Mendez, his olive skin features creased in a confident smile, saunters in.
15: Yes, Miss Nolan? You called me?
14: Yes, I did.
15: What can I do for you?
14: My arms are getting awfully sore. I wonder if you'd loosen the ropes.
15: So, it would seem you've had a change of heart, then.
14: Yes.
15: You are not quite as elegant as you were before.
14: It's really very uncomfortable. I promise I won't cause any trouble.
15: Well, you have had a change of heart.
14: Will you, please?
15: Gladly, my dear Miss Nolan. If you will be still a moment.
14: Thank you. And, if the offer still holds, I would like something to eat.
15: Oh, better and better. You are really becoming cooperative.
14: I haven't had anything to eat since breakfast yesterday.
15: I was wondering how long you could hold out. Ah, there you are.
14: Oh, thank you.
15: I suggest you rub your arms, restore the circulation, and I shall bring you something to eat right away.
14: Thank you very much. I appreciate it.
15: Not at all, Miss Nolan. Not at all.
14: Chris. Chris, can you hear me?
16: I hear you, Miss Nolan.
14: You all right?
16: I'm awful hungry.
14: I know you must be. I'll try to get something for you. How'd you get in there, anyhow?
16: I saw them bring the bell on the field. And when they weren't looking, I climbed up and hung onto the tongue. The bell was on the truck then, and the edge was sticking over the side.
14: Oh, is there enough air under there?
16: Oh, sure. The edge of the bell's up on a block of wood on the other side. There's about 6 inches clearance. But it ain't enough for me to get out.
14: At least I can get some food into you.
16: Now, look, Miss Nolan. Don't you worry about a thing.
14: What?
16: I'm here, and I'll help you. You tell that Mendez to go jump in the lake.
14: Oh, Chris. Quiet, come back.
15: Ah, looking for something, Miss Nolan?
14: Why, no.
15: Do not try to deceive me. You wish to learn the secret of the bell, yes? Why I have gone to so much trouble to get it.
14: Well, yes. Yes, that's it.
15: When we have reached my ranch in Argentina, then perhaps I will show you something amazing. But now, here is food. I trust you will find it satisfactory.
14: Thank you. I'm sure I will.
15: Now, is there anything else I might do for you?
14: No, nothing. Oh, when will we get to your ranch?
15: Not for some time yet. We land at Bogota in a few minutes to refuel, and then we start on the next to the last lap. At dawn, perhaps, we will reach Cañada Verde, and there we will be safe from all possible pursuit. There I shall reveal to you the secret of the bell.
13: Under Mendez's watchful eyes, Gail tries to look as though she's eating ravenously, but does her best to save as much as she can for Chris. When Mendez finally leaves her, she runs to the other side of the bell and slides the paper plate under the edge to the very hungry young boy.
14: Here, Chris.
16: Gosh, thanks, Miss Nora.
14: Hurry up, and don't forget to give me back the cup and plate.
16: Sure thing.
14: Did you hear what he said, Chris?
16: About the bell?
14: Yeah. What do you suppose he means? What secret?
16: You've got me. But you'll know when we get to his ranch.
14: Tomorrow morning. But then what are we going to do about you, Chris? What are we going to do about you?
13: Raising her hand to her head in an unconscious gesture of worry and fear, Gail battles with the problem which will face them at dawn. Chris has done a brave thing in following Gail, but now he's in grave danger. When the bell is unloaded, he's sure to be found, and Mendez is ruthless. Gang, we'll rejoin Hop Tank and John Temple in just a moment, so stand by. You know, fellas and girls, the Navy has come up with a new development that should be of tremendous help to pilots of planes such as the PBM Mariner. It's a floating seaplane berth, perfected by the Bureau of Yards and Docks. The new berth has the advantage of being able to move out from shore to meet incoming waterborne aircraft. Built on pontoons, the seaplane slip operates along a 600-foot submerged cable and can be swung about in any direction to permit a plane to taxi into the wind while entering the slip. Pilots like that because they're relieved of the sometimes difficult task of maneuvering a large plane to a dock in choppy seas and high winds. Furthermore, the actual mooring of a seaplane to the movable dock is the easiest thing in the world. The seaplane berth's wide entrance is lined with a series of 6 water jets, 3 on each side. The water jets are used to push the plane from one side of the berth to the other. At the same time, the plane is moving slowly into the mooring end. The mooring base is constructed on 134 pontoons assembled in such a way that the slip can be lowered or raised whenever desired. That way, it can also be used as an emergency dry dock, as well as a mooring berth. The lowering and raising is accomplished by pumping water in or out of certain sets of pontoons. Seaplane pilots are sure to like the floating berth because it means easier and safer landings with a minimum of trouble from waves and winds. All sections of American aviation are constantly working on improvements such as this new seaplane slip. New planes, new engines, new designs all add up to better service for customers.

0: plane slip. New planes, new engines, new designs all add up to better service for customers and better defense for the nation. There's one job, though, that aviation is counting on you fellas and girls to do. They need pilots and technicians to man these planes of the future. So always remember, America needs flyers. And now, back to our story. Dark, threatening storm clouds have closed in around the Martin Marauder, and after a half hour of rough, bumpy flying, the weather has broken in full force. Vivid blue-white flashes of lightning crackle dangerously close to the storm-tossed plane, and the rolling, crashing thunderclaps beat against Hop's, Tank's, and John's ears as though shouting a promise of instant destruction. The perspiration pouring down his cheeks, Hop keeps the plane charging forward as Tank and the FBI agent hang on grimly, sweating it out with him.
1: Boy, this is the roughest we ever tried to carve through.
2: Think we can make it, Hop?
3: We're still flying.
1: Yeah, but how long can we take it? Every second I expect a wing to rip off. Here it comes, hold tight. There, we're level.
4: Honest, I don't see how we're doing it.
2: Well, can't you climb and get over the storm?
4: Or dive, maybe. Get under it.
3: I can't do anything. My hands are full just keeping this baby in the air.
2: So what would happen if lightning hit the plane?
3: Probably wreck the ignition system.
2: And then?
4: Start trying to remember your swimming lesson. We hit the drink fast.
2: Thanks. Next time I won't ask questions.
3: See any break in the clouds, Tank?
4: Kidding. Can't see nothing. Except trouble.
3: Well, check our fuel supply.
2: Don't tell me we're running out of gas.
3: Well, we're bucking stiff headwinds. We're being thrown all over the sky. Who knows where we'll be when we get clear.
4: If we get clear.
3: Go on, get me a reading.
4: Yeah.
2: Then you think we won't have enough to reach Guayaquil?
3: I know we won't have enough.
2: What?
3: I'm worried about reaching the coast. How about it, Tank?
4: Not too good. Auxiliaries are all empty and the main tanks are only about half full.
3: That's going to be tight.
4: Here we go again.
3: This will be bad.
4: Rider, Hop, rider.
3: I'm trying to.
2: Feels like we're being thrown all over the sky.
4: We are. Hop, we're turning over. Watch it.
3: I can't do anything about it. Hang on.
2: I'm getting dizzy.
3: Sure. We're flying upside down.
4: And get her right side up, quick.
3: Controls won't answer.
4: The ship can't take it. She'll fall apart. Hop, do something.
0: Clutched in a giant hand, the Martin Marauder hangs suspended in midair, upside down. Hop, Tank, and John, dangling from the safety belts, fight a mounting dizziness. But try as he may, the young pilot cannot right the ship. Gang, you won't want to miss a word of our next suspense-packed episode. So tune in and fly with Hop Harrigan, America's ace of the airwaves. So long, Hop. We'll be seeing you same time, same mutual station. Hop Harrigan is a transcribed, copyrighted feature appearing in All American Comics magazines.

0: 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I'm crunching my polo, dear Liza, crunching.
1: The nicest thing about the mint with the hole is that it's smooth and never crumbles. You can eat polo without other people hearing. Try sucking them, dear Henry.
0: I can't. I've already crunched them all.
2: What has a hazelnut in every bite?
3: Sorry.
2: And thick milk chocolate for your delight.
3: Sorry.
2: Nougat and caramel, golden light.
3: Sorry.
2: And don't forget the hazelnut in every bite. And again. What has a hazelnut in every bite?
3: Sorry.
2: Thick milk chocolate for your delight.
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2: Nougat and caramel, golden light. And don't forget the hazelnut in every bite.
3: Sorry.
2: A hazelnut in every bite.
0: 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I'm crunching my polo, dear Liza, crunching.
1: The nicest thing about the mint with the hole is that it's smooth and never crumbles. 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Try sucking them, dear Henry.
0: I can't. I've already crunched them all.
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3: Special agent B-9 reporting for assignment.
1: B-9, you are to leave at once for the address given on this card. You are being assigned to Major Alpha, the famous chemist. He has developed a new vapor gas to be used for defense purposes. Tests are now being conducted at an isolated spot to determine the vapor's most effective use. Somehow, this has leaked out. Within the past week, two attempts have been made on the Major's life. Your duty is to protect the Major and, if possible, to apprehend the spy. Keep me informed.

0: Almost at the same time Agent B9 was reporting to K7 for duty, another was reporting to a famous international spy.
1: Enter. What has happened? Why are you here?
2: We have got to work fast, Cavalier. This morning, the Major talked to Secret Agent K7.
1: You are sure?
2: I heard him. He told K7 that two attempts had been made on his life. A special agent called B9 is on his way here.
1: So, you sent for help. Perhaps it will work to our advantage.
2: But if there is someone here with him, it will be that much harder.
1: On the contrary, my friend. This plays into our hands. What time does this agent B9 arrive?
2: He comes on the late afternoon train.
1: Good, Magnum. When he arrives, you will meet him. You will tell him you have been sent by the Major. You will drive him here. I will have two men here to help you. You will hold the special agent here, and I will take his place. By tomorrow, the vapor gas formula will be mine.
0: Late that afternoon, Agent B9 and his assistant, Rita Drake, arrived at the small railroad station nearest Major Alpha's isolated laboratory.
3: Let me help you down, Rita.
4: Thanks.
3: There.

0: Well, the train barely stopped long enough for us to get off B9. Well,
1: this is a flag stop, Rita. Probably the first time the express has let anyone off here for months.
0: Will we have to walk to Major Alpha's laboratory?
1: Yes, probably. Now, wait, there's a car over there. Perhaps it's for hire. The driver's coming over. Is your car for hire?
2: Are you the gentleman Major Alpha expects?
1: Why, yes.
2: The Major thought that you might be on this train. He sent me to pick you up.
1: Oh, we're in luck, Rita. Very thoughtful of the Major. I expected he'd be too busy.
2: If you would let me have your bag, please.
0: How far is the Major's house from here?
2: About 5 miles, next.
1: It's lucky we didn't have to walk. I'll take the bag, driver. Get in, Rita.
0: This is luck, B9. Oh, look. There are no door handles on the insides of the doors.
2: They were broken off, miss. The Major hired me to carry a lot of heavy equipment. I'll let you out when we get there. Don't worry.

0: An hour later, the spy cavalier knocked at the door of a small cottage and was admitted.
1: Yes?
2: Major Alpha?
1: Yes. Who are you?
2: Special Agent B9. I was sent by K7.
1: Oh, of course. Come in, come in. I wasn't sure whether you would arrive this afternoon or tomorrow morning.
2: K7 thought it best for me to get here as soon as possible.
1: Please, just put your bag down. We'll take care of it later. I was conducting an experiment. That is why I was so long answering the door. Perhaps you will step into my laboratory with me.
2: I should like to very much. We have heard a great deal about what you are doing here. This is quite a place.
1: Yes. I have worked here for many months, B9. Wait, I will put this equipment away and then I will explain. Of course, you know what I am doing.
2: Only what K7 told me.
1: Uh-huh.
2: I understand you have developed a vapor gas that will be a powerful defense weapon in the event of war.
1: Yes, yes, that is true. Somehow that fact has leaked out. Last week, two attempts were made on my life. When I stepped outside my door, they shot at me. I was here alone, you understand, and if I had been killed, they would have been free to examine my laboratory.
2: It is a wonder you have been safe so long, Major.
1: Yes, but no one knew what I was doing. Now, let me show you the gas. I have several tanks here in this rack. Let's see. This is the one. Now, I'll explain to you. My gas is colorless until it combines with the air. When it is released and mixes with the air, deep, fleecy clouds are formed. From an airplane, they look very natural. A bombing plane would never suspect that the city lies beneath them. Now watch. I will release a very little. You see the little cloud that has been formed?
2: That is very interesting. Is it all right for us to breathe it?
1: Oh, of course, of course. My gas is harmless to men or to animals, and it does not harm plant life. Come, now I'll show you everything.
0: Two miles from the Major's laboratory, Agent B-9 and Rita Drake were held in a darkened room. Both were tied hand and foot.
3: It's night, B-9. I could see light through a crack in the window a little while ago. Now it's dark.
4: Yes, we must have been here nearly 4 hours.
3: I wonder what's happening.
4: Unless I'm mistaken, the one they called Cavalier has taken my place and gone to Major Alpha. He has my bag and my credentials. Somehow he's got to be stopped.
3: Oh, what's the matter, B-9? Are the ropes hurting you?
4: No, they're coming loose, Rita. I've been working on them. I think I get my hands free now.
3: Oh, if I could only help you.
4: Rita, I've done it. My one hand is loose. Wait, I'll get the other. It's coming.
3: Oh.
4: Now I can untie my feet. We'll be free in a minute.
3: But will we be able to get out of this room? We'll
4: find a way. I think we're on the ground floor. Now the ropes are off.
3: Oh, good.
4: Now to get yours. Oh, still. There.
3: Oh.
4: Do your wrists hurt?
3: Only a little. Can you get the rope off my ankles?
4: I think so. It's coming. All right. Now rub your wrists. I'm going to have a look at this window. It's boarded up. I may be able to wrench the boards off. Look, Rita. Moonlight. We'll be free in a minute.
0: Later, Agent B-9 and Rita arrived at the Major's laboratory. As they were both unarmed, B-9 looked in the window before attempting to enter. What he saw told him that they were not too late.
4: I was right, Rita. The spy Cavalier came here. Look, he's holding the Major at the point of a gun.
3: Well, if we could only hear what they're saying.
4: Yes, we can. Put your ear close to the wall.
1: I tell you, I do not have the formula for the vapor gas here. It's in the hands of the War Department.
2: Then sit down at your desk and write it out.
1: But I cannot remember. It is a very complex formula. No man could remember.
2: I will give you just 5 minutes, Major Alpha. Unless you have completed writing the formula in that time, I will kill you and take samples of your vapor gas back to my country. Our chemists can analyze it.
1: But I do not know it. I have told you. The formula was sent to the War Department many months ago.
4: I've heard enough, Rita. We've got to save the Major. We can get the spy later. Now, here's what we'll do. I'll break this window and tell Cavalier I have him covered. He'll think the house is surrounded. He'll give the Major a chance to seize his gun. Do you understand?
3: Yes, B-9.
4: Drop your gun, Cavalier. If you don't, I'll shoot.
5: Who is out there?
4: Special Agent B-9. The house is surrounded. You're trapped.
5: You'll never take me.
6: Oh, run. Don't come in. Don't come in. He's sending on the wrong gas.

Special Agent B9 reporting K7. Miss Drake is with Major Alpha this morning. I believe the danger is over. The spy who threatened the Major was named Cavalier. Last night, he was cornered in the Major's laboratory. He attempted to release a tank of the vapor gas to cover his escape. Instead, he turned the valve on the wrong tank and released deadly mustard gas. He died an hour later. Two men who assisted him have been placed under arrest. The case is closed.

The bombing of cities far behind the actual lines of battle will be the most terrible part of the next war, for innocent women and children will be the victims. By supplying information, spies would doom these civilians and would indirectly help cause the death of thousands. Their breed must be stamped out. Listen for my next story. This is K7.

0: once upon a time there was an engineer.
1: Choo-choo Charlie was his name, we hear.
0: He had an engine and he sure had fun. He used good and plenty candy to make his train run.
2: Charlie says, love my good and plenty. Charlie says, really rings the bell. Charlie says, love my good and plenty. Don't know any other candy that I love so well.
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Log entry, the Ketch Scarlet Queen, Philip Kearney, master. Position 6 degrees 5 minutes north, 118 degrees 30 minutes east. Wind light, sky fair. Remarks, cleared port of Sandakan, British North Borneo, after departure threatened by outside complications. Reason for trouble, the fat trader in the scored from Apo Kazan.

water was like rippled brass the afternoon we pushed through Ballaback Strait, looking like a racing yacht under all the sail we'd rigged to catch the dwindling northeast trade. Our mission in Sandakan was simple: to take on stores and to get further sailing orders from a man named Miles Channing. And with the promise of shoreside heat that the molten sun was offering us now, the faster that mission was accomplished, the better. We swung around a point of land rotten with mangrove swamp and stood into Sandakan Bay and through the Red Rock Gate into the harbor. And after another half hour of dodging sampans and outriggers with their ornately colored sails, we found mooring at the British North Borneo Company's dock.

0: white-shirted man who stood on the dock while we came alongside and walked to a position abreast of me to give me a hail.
1: Which one's the skipper?
0: I am. Are you Channing?
1: Not on your life. I'm Gilly. I just stepped into the opening he left in the office. Channing was killed last night.
0: What's the story?
1: I don't know. Nobody heard of a dyak coming this far hunting heads in 50 years. But that's what it looks like. Because that's the part of him they took.
2: And so Mutual continues The Voyage of the Scarlet Queen, written by Gil Dowd and Bob Tolman, and starring Elliot Lewis. The Scarlet Queen, proudest ship to plow the seas, bound for uncharted adventure. Every week, a complete entry in the log. And every week, a league further in the strange voyage of the Scarlet Queen.

0: left my chief mate Gallagher in charge of the ship as soon as it was secure and followed Gilly up into Sandakan. We paralleled the waterfront, passing through the welter of races that make up the population and their living places, as varied as the type of the people. At the end of one street, there was a pier jutting out into the bay, bordered on each side by a fringe of oriental booths, open-air markets, and small tin-roof frame buildings. To one of these last, Gilly led me, and hanging out over the door was a sign that was by this time familiar to me. China Traders, Tang and Son. A slight Chinese glanced up from a desk as we went in, and the white man who was lighting an oil lamp against the approaching evening was old. From his shoulders hung a shapeless white duck coat. From the corners of his mouth ran two brown tobacco stains.
1: Oh, yes. This is Carly, the skipper. Meet V.L. Todmore.
0: Hello, Mr. Todmore.
2: I've been Channing's assistant. This is Kim, the office clerk.
0: How are you, Kim?
3: Oh, very happy, Captain Carney, having heard much good talk of you.
0: Thanks, Kim. Now, what's the story on Channing, Trudmore?
2: A cruel one. I found him this morning when I came to the office. I say, I found him. What was left of him. He was lying right there.
0: What's this talk about a Dyak headhunting party?
2: There's more than talk, Captain. Here's the Mandow that cut poor Channing down. The B&B company already traced it to the Dyaks of Apokajan.
0: The heavy sword he held up for me to see had a blade about 2 feet long by 3 inches wide, whetted to razor sharpness on one side and broadening to almost a quarter of an inch on the other. At the top of the ivory handle was a nailed human figure from which hung a dozen or more tufts of what looked like human hair. And into the grip below him were embedded a number of gems of varying colors and brilliance. The blade had new, dull reddish stains a few inches from the tip.
2: So as sure as I'm standing here, poor Channing's head is on its way to the smoke and fire, to be howled at and danced around by them divils for 8 days of Mamarulu celebration. The company ought to turn the garrison out after them.
0: Yeah. Have you notified Kang?
2: Yes, but I've got no answer yet. In the meantime, Gilly and I are doing the best we can.
0: Yeah, you got some stores for me?
4: I'll take care of them, V.O. You can give me a hand, Kim.
3: Oh, yes, sir, Mr. Gilly.
4: The store was back here, Skipper.
0: Yeah. Trudmore.
1: Yes?
0: I was wondering why, out of all the places in town, your Dyaks came here for their head.
2: I wondered myself, Captain. But who could answer why? The Dyaks don't even know their own minds.
0: An hour and a half later, it was dark. I went back to the ship after sending a wagon load of stores down to her and stopping to cable Kang the story on Channing myself. The sight of the Queen resting easily at her berth, with her masthead headlights shining cleanly in the murk, gave me the only lift of the sultry night so far. Nielsen was standing gangway watch and he grinned at me as I came aboard.
5: Smoky night, Captain.
0: Yeah. Stores get aboard all right?
5: Yes, sir. And a visitor, too.
0: Visitor?
5: A big fat fella. He's in the cabin with the chief. He gave the gangway a real test when he came aboard.
0: I knew what Nielsen meant when I saw the expanse of flesh sprawled in one of my cabin chairs. His head was bald and sweat-spotted. He was mopping his flabby face with a damp handkerchief. Pinkly sunburned arms hung out of the short sleeves of his shirt. Folds of flesh hanging from the elbows, and massive, pinkly, sunburned legs emerged from a tent-like pair of white shorts.
6: This is Mr. Whitehead, Skipper.
0: Hello.
7: Indeed, warm pleasure, Captain Carney.
0: Now, sit still, don't get up.
7: Thank you, Captain. You're an understanding man. In these latitudes, even breathing is an effort for one cursed with my heft. Your hands are...
0: Yeah. Glad to know you.
7: Your chief officer kindly offered me the hospitality of your ship so that I might wait for an audience with you. It's in regard to a matter of great importance to me and no little potential profit to you.
0: Go right ahead.
7: You have, I believe, heard of the sword from Apokajan?
0: Yeah. It only killed a man I came down to Sandakan to see.
7: Did what?
0: That's right, Red. A great weapon.
7: Captain Carney, I would give you $500 American dollars if you would but place that sword in my hands.
0: a lot of dough.
7: Well, after faithfully following its trail to the caverns of Sed Yang, I am most willing to pay the price. This sword is history, gentlemen. Should rest through the centuries in some hallowed museum.
0: Huh?
7: Its story reaches back to the almost legendary Raja Bali Kazang, who ruled Borneo in the year 200 B.C. It was his hand that swung it in battle.
8: You saw the sword, Captain?
0: Yeah, I saw it.
8: You lingered over the hilt from which hung the hair of the 13 victims of Bali Kazang?
0: Not quite, no.
8: Tell me, Captain, did it not carry the figure of the great god Siva?
0: I don't know. It was an ivory figure of a man wearing a cone-shaped hat, whatever it was.
8: Ah, Siva, among the highest of the deities. Channing rested it from the Senyang caverns far above the headwaters of the Kazan River. He beat me there by only 2 days.
0: Oh?
8: Who knows? Perhaps the spirit smiled kindly upon me. Had I found it, perhaps at this moment it would be my head slung over the tattooed shoulder of some savage.
0: Like Channing's, you mean?
8: Yes. By the merest warping of fortune, it was not I, but Channing who became the Parvib, one who offended the spirits. They followed and killed him to right the wrong. And since the sword had acquired his evilness, they left it. But the curse has not decreased its value to us in the least. Well, gentlemen.
0: Red?
6: Sounds like an easy fight to me.
0: Okay, Whitehead. We'll try it anyway.
8: Splendid, splendid. At last I can see the favorable completion of a long quest. Oh. Now, here is $100.
0: Huh?
8: Not knowing the true value of the sword, I believe Trotmore and Gilly will leap to accept it as the most equitable price. I trust, of course, that you will maintain a prudent silence in regard to said value.
0: Yeah, okay.
8: Splendid. You may find me at the Orange Hotel, just a stone's throw from here on Kinabalu Road. Good fortune, gentlemen, and a quick and easy turn of profit.
0: Gallagher and I watched him ease his bulk through the passageway and out onto the deck. Then we had a couple of drinks and left ourselves. We reached the pier, and against the dark water, we could see the streaks of phosphorescence outlining the hulls of a half-dozen moored sampans. Few of the shops were open, but when we got farther out toward the China trader's office, the pier was almost deserted. We stopped at the door. We didn't bother to knock because nobody would have answered us. The oil lamp was still burning, but only from the clothes could I tell that the body sprawled at the foot of the desk was Kim, the Chinese clerk. He was in the same condition that Channing had been found in. And stuck into the floor in the middle of a crimson pool was the sword from Apo Kazan. I wrenched it out of the wood. Holding it as inconspicuously as possible against my leg, I followed Red back out onto the pier. We got halfway up to the foot of the pier when a figure moved out of the shadows and stopped us.
9: Hello, Skipper.
0: Hello, Gilly. You been down to the office?
9: Aye. Pretty, isn't it?
6: What the devil's going on? That's what I'd like to know.
0: My mate, Gallagher.
9: Aye. I saw him on the ship. I don't know what's going on. I don't know why those bushes keep coming back to the office, but I do know. I ain't staying away.
0: I got the sword, Gilly. It's been used twice, so I'm getting it out of there. You mind?
9: Not at all.
0: You want to sell it or anything?
9: No, you're welcome to it, Skipper. I wouldn't be caught dead with it, but if you want it, well, it's your head.
0: He walked to the foot of the pier with us, nodded goodbye and turned one way while we turned the other and headed for the Orange Hotel by way of all the lighted streets we could find. Sarong bellboy at the Whitehead, who was in the bar and who emerged from it with his puppy eyes wide open and staring in disbelief.
8: You got it. Quickly.
0: At a rumbling trot, he led us 100 yards away from the main building to his cottage. And when we were inside, he was panting and dripping from exertion and shaking as though from palsy and excitement.
8: Gentlemen, my heartiest congratulations for a task well performed.
0: We don't deserve them, Whitehead.
8: Oh, indeed,
0: the
8: indeed.
0: The Dyaks were back.
8: I'm sure I misunderstood you, Captain.
0: I don't think so. They collected another head. Kim, the Chinese clerk at the office.
8: Mr. Gallagher, surely the captain jests.
6: No, not this time. And the blasted sword was sticking on the floor beside him.
8: By Jove. Most extraordinary. thing. You saw no one on the pier?
0: Just Gilly. He wouldn't take even one of your $100. He said, take the sword and welcome. Oh, here's your money.
8: You're an honest man, Captain. Had Gilly been informed, it would have been a far different story. Ah, what is danger, gentlemen? What is $100? $5,000? When I have in my hands at last the sword of Apo Kajan, when I stroke the hair of Raja Bali Kajang's enemies fell 20 centuries ago, when I stroke the figure of Siva and the 17 jewels of Siva, the jewels are for the 17 sons, gentlemen. Come closer to the light and I will name them.
0: You really do know that sword, don't you?
8: It's been my very life, Captain. See here. Here. The shining one. The diamond for the first son, Ki'i Balalanka. The ruddy one, the ruby for the second, Ki'i Balalankasyan. The pure one, the pearl for... No! No, it cannot be!
0: What's the matter?
8: No, not now!
0: Hey, what?
8: It cannot be!
0: Oh, hey, what?
8: It cannot be!
0: He started with his theory and worked through it toward insanity. His first swing with the sword shattered some glasses off the table. His eyes glazed. The sweat poured from him. He mumbled incoherently. Then he swung the sword in continual arc from one side to the other. He hit a chair from the top and it fell in two neatly divided pieces. The table went the same way. Then he stopped.
8: You tricked me. This is not the sword of Apo Kajan.
0: Watch it, Skipper. Calm down, Whitehead. That's the sword that was there.
8: You learned the truth from Throgmorton or someone else in Kang, China Trader.
0: Watch it, Skipper.
8: But you'll not stop me now. Two more heads credited to the Dyax will matter, but listen.
0: There's Whitehead! He made his lumbering rush, and the bright steel of the blade flashed in the lights again. He'd reached the insanity, swinging the sword in mad Gallagher and I separated. Whitehead put an end to any idea we'd had of getting out by way of the doors when he moved toward it. And he made clear who his first victim would be when he moved back into the room toward me. I did what I could, which was nothing but throw him down. I picked up a bamboo table and threw it at him. It hit him, but if he suffered, he didn't show it. His eyes glared. His great fat chest heaved and fell. And he plodded slowly towards me. The sword crossing his body. Continual slash. I was heading toward the heaviest piece of furniture in the room, a teakwood table, to try to stop him once more with that. I saw Red working his way behind him. I tried to warn him away, but he won him. His knees hit the lower part of the fat back. Whitehead shuddered for a moment and then turned toward Gallagher. I took the chance, made the teakwood table, picked it up, moved back in, and swung it into the back of Whitehead. Batman, weapon and table landed in a heap. I followed it in, kicked the sword across the room, and turned back to Whitehead. His act was finished. He lay on the floor, one pink arm pinned under the table. It was almost a surprise when I felt for his pulse and found his heart still beating. In 10 minutes, Gallagher and I had him lashed hand and foot with everything we could find. Belts, wire torn from lamps, curtain cords, anything that would take a knot. He couldn't move an inch when we left him and headed for Trudmore's house for some answers.
2: Glad you've come, Captain Carney. Your orders. A cable from Coochie Kang was delivered here to you.
0: Thanks, but right now I'm interested in a fat man named Whitehead and a sword from Apo Kajan.
2: Where is Whitehead?
0: He's cussed up in his cottage at the Orange Hotel. He said that the China traders were interested in this sword. What's it all about?
2: I just got an understanding of that myself by cable from Kang. Channing was sent after the sword because it's worth not thousands, but millions of pounds every year.
6: Worth that much to a museum?
2: Is that the story Whitehead told you? No, not in museums. In diamonds. That sword is the strongest magic on Borneo. The chief that's had it will be the strongest chief on Borneo. Channing found a certain chief in the village of Long Tamaloe with unworked diamond mines that would be some of the richest in the world. In trade for the sword, the chief people would dig the diamonds and bring them here to China traders. Now do you see?
0: Yeah, vaguely. Do you think there are any Dyaks in town?
2: I don't know. I asked at the garrison. They don't know. But I do know that the sword is important to the Dyaks for what it is itself. And they would gladly kill to get it back.
6: Yeah, it looks like everybody would.
0: Yeah.
5: Only question is, who's got it?
2: I'm afraid I can answer that, Captain.
5: Huh?
2: Channing had the copy of the sword made in case anybody would force it away from him. The original. It was hidden in one of the boxes you put aboard your ship.
0: Aboard our ship? Who else knows that, Trotmore?
2: I think Kim is the only one who knew it was Channing. But Kim is dead. But, Captain, now you know the importance of the sword to China traders.
5: Yeah. I think you'd better contact the garrison and have somebody go after Whitehead.
2: Better than that, I'll go with him. I think there's no question but that he killed Channing. I'd like to be there to hear him say it. What are you going to do, Captain?
0: I think we'd better pull out of Santa Cam tonight and stand by till things cool off. With the sword aboard the ship, at least I'll feel better at sea. It was about 2 hours before dawn when we left Trotmore and headed back to the ship. On the way down, I tried to remember what we had in the way of tides and currents in Santa Cam Harbor. By the time we reached our dock, I decided that there was no reason that we couldn't cast off right away and at least get started away from this place before daylight. First thing that changed my mind was the fact that the gangway watch wasn't at his station. We ran into the second when we walked into the cabin. It was Gilly. He was lying on his back, but there was nothing dyak about the way he'd gone out. His eyes stared deadly upward, and between them was a carefully placed bullet hole. The third reason moved heavily out of a corner with an automatic clutched in his pudgy hand.
10: Our meetings are becoming not only numerous, but monotonous, Captain. And, Mr. Gallagher.
11: Yes.
10: I trust this will be the last.
0: What'd you do with my crewman, Whitehead?
10: He's trussed up in somewhat the same fashion as that in which you left me.
0: What's Gilly doing here?
10: He accompanied me. As a matter of fact, he brought me. In this order, he told me where the original sword from Apple Kajan was hidden, loosed my bonds, and then here on your ship. The scoundrel had the effrontery to bargain with me for a share of the proceeds. You see my answer between his eyes.
0: How did Gilly know where the sword was?
10: Oh, very simple, Captain, very simple. He was told by the Chinese clerk, Kim, and immediately thereupon saw to it that said Chinese clerk would reveal said location to no others. Do you follow me?
0: Yeah. We saw Kim.
10: And you don't deny that the priceless sword is here aboard your vessel? Gentlemen, the deaths of Channing and Gilly will, I hope, discourage any further cleverness on your part.
0: Okay, Whitehead. Where'd you stow those stores, Red?
11: You mean it, Skipper?
0: Yeah, I mean it.
11: Okay, Skipper. It's all here in the gun locker. £1 million a year.
0: Drag it out and we'll go through it. Red pulled the crates and boxes out of the locker and I started opening them. Under the watchful gun, dumping the contents on the deck. Whitehead wouldn't have had to bother with the automatic because I wanted to find the sword as badly as he did. I wanted to give it to him, watch him leave, and wipe my hands of the whole thing. It was there, all right. It showed up in a long box of new spring steel grappling hooks. As far as I could see, it was exactly similar to the other one. Whitehead snatched it out of my hands as though I was about to make it disappear. He took it into a brighter light. His attention was diverted for a few seconds, and Red looked at me expectantly, but I shook my head. I didn't want action. I just wanted him off my ship.
10: Ah, there's no mistake this time. The original sword of Apple Kajan.
0: Yeah, I hope you're miserably happy with it, Whitehead. I hope it brings you nothing but trouble until you stretch out.
10: Oh, come now, Captain. I must say that's an odd way to compliment my final success.
2: Not quite the final one, Whitehead.
10: Trotmore!
0: Well, Trotmore, welcome aboard. Come right in.
2: Whitehead will first drop his gun while I have a steady sight on his fat spine. Then we'll talk about freedom, Whitehead. Damn it.
0: How the devil did you happen to show up, Trotmore?
2: I've been here. I came right away when I found his cottage empty. I'm a trader myself. I waited until he had the sword in his hands. I know that freedom will now bring a good price from the fat one. How much, Whitehead, if I let you take your sword and leave the ship?
10: I have £500 with me.
2: Well, if that's all, then it has to be enough.
10: Mr. Trotmore, you're a reasonable man. You have but to reach into my hip pocket for my wallet. My part of the transaction is fulfilled.
2: All right. You can go now.
10: Well,
7: Well, a night of extremes, gentlemen. Good fortune to you all.
11: What's going on?
5: I have the idea, Trot.
12: Not yet, Captain.
5: Yeah, but you're letting Whitehead go to make the $1 million deal with the sword.
2: I don't want a sword. And I hope Coochie Kang agreed him for £1 million a year. It brings too much death. Because it should never have been taken from the caverns of San Yan. Come out on deck. There's enough dawn. I'll show you something.
0: The soggy day was barely lighting the sky to the east when we stopped on deck. The harbor had not yet come to life. The pier was deserted. Trotmore held up a knob hand and pointed.
2: Whitehead. Watch well where he goes.
0: There was enough gray brightness to see Whitehead's fat figure walking shoreward near the foot of the pier. He reached the end of it. There was a small depression in the ground to his right. He faltered, stopped, started back. And that's when Trotmore's word rang with truth. A swarm of dark figures surged out of the depression. Bright blades glittered. Gone. Swarm scattered and disappeared, and we could see the shapeless mass that had been Whitehead sprawled on the ground. The sword brought death again.
11: Who were they, Trotmore?
2: Kenja Dyax, down from Apokajan. To get their sword and take it back to the caverns of Sen Yang. And a new head, back to their compound.
0: You said they told you at the garrison that there weren't any Kenja Dyax in town.
2: Garrison doesn't know everything, Captain.
11: But the Dyaks do, huh?
2: What do you mean?
0: They knew just when and where to meet Whitehead. And you knew just when and where they would meet
11: him. Yeah.
0: You couldn't have passed a word along to them, could you?
2: I could have. Communication is pretty fast in Borneo. And the Kenja Dyaks and I shared the problem. Their sword and death in my office. I could have. And I think he cheated me. I don't think there's much over £300 in this wallet.

0: o'clock that same morning, we nosed out through the muddy water of the harbor, the lighter water of Santa Cat Bay, and into the clearness of the Celebes Sea. And well off the mangrove boarded coast, we picked up a trickle of the northeast trade. The crew, bare to the waist, moved to their stations, shining wet in the humid heat. Rail leaned down toward the cooling water.
1: To the good
0: sheep,
1: man!
0: Follow
1: me now!
0: The jib's white as snow was out. The mizzen went lazily to work in the light breeze, and the Scarlet Queen stood out in her easy, rocky motion towards the Macassar Straits and the port of Macassar and the Celebes below.
1: That's the best we can do with what's blowing down to us, skipper.
0: Not much wind, Red, but we got all the ocean in the world and all the time in the world, so who cares?
1: You sound so carefree, skipper. What's gotten into you?
0: I was thinking of how lucky we were not to have a diamond mine loading us down with a few million pounds a year.
1: Yeah. That'd be worse than being married.
0: High finance is a terrible thing.
1: Yeah.
0: You get big in the middle from sitting and small in the head from worry. And look at us.
1: Yeah, nothing to worry about but wind, which is pretty close to nothing.
0: And show me an office man that can dangle his toes in the Celebes Sea during working hours.
1: All this just because we don't have a diamond mine, Skipper?
2: Uh-huh. Well, I have to admit, it's a gruesome thought.
1: Yeah, I guess it is. Let's forget it. Drink, skipper?
2: If I only had somebody to tilt the bottles.
0: After you, mate, I'll

0: entry, The Cat Scarlet Queen, 5:30 p.m. Miles traveled from San Francisco, 15,816. 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
1: Mutual invites you to sail into further adventure on the voyage of the Scarlet Queen next week at the same time.
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2: Afloat with Henry Morgan. Sir Thomas Mudford, Governor of Jamaica, has received instructions from England to put down the Caribbean's buccaneers. As he shares part of Henry Morgan's loot, he looks upon this order with disfavor. So he creates Morgan Vice Admiral, with permission to sail as he pleases beyond the shores of Jamaica. One of Spain's ships captures a British merchantman, upon which is traveling Antoinette de Lacy, a kinswoman of Sir Thomas Mudford. Dolores Pizarro, daughter of the Cuban governor Don Pietro, learns that Sir Thomas has never seen Antoinette. So she proposes to her father that she go to Jamaica posing as Antoinette and there lay plans to trap Morgan and also get back her lost fabulous Aztec necklet.
3: What is this you say, my child? You go to Jamaica, to Port Royal? Tis impossible.
4: No, father. It will be living. Better than rotting my soul away here in Cuba, attending the dull social rounds of the Havana Society.
3: The way I have arranged things will bring about Morgan's capture. This girl, she is a kinswoman of Sir Thomas Mudford. Although Sir Thomas works hand in glove with Morgan, blood must be thicker than mere business. He knows the fate Antoinette would suffer. Do you think he'll willingly see his own flesh and blood go through that when he can save her by betraying Morgan?
4: And does that get my Aztec necklace back?
3: Ah, that is gone. It is gone. It is silly to even think about it now.
4: No, it isn't. It is in Jamaica, and I am going to get it back. Listen, Pop, we cannot fail. Sir Thomas has never seen Antoinette de Lacy. All he knows is that she is a kinswoman of his and has come from France. I speak French and English, remember?
3: No. We will do it my way.
4: Listen, Father. Sir Thomas Mudford is no fool. Henry Morgan fills his pocket. He is going to hate seeing Morgan go. Sir Thomas Mudford is a clever man. He might trick us so that his kinswoman is returned to him and Morgan goes free. But if I go to Jamaica as the governor's kinswoman, I will mix with the cream of society. I will learn all Morgan's plots, his plans. I will make Morgan my friend.
3: Even so, how will you, a mere woman, throw him into a Spanish trap?
4: I have thought of everything. Keep Cortez here in Cuba. Every so often, under cover of night, he approaches the Jamaica shore in a small sloop. I will meet him and tell him what I know of Morgan's plans. When I have finally laid my plans and incidentally got back my necklace, I will leave with Cortez and return, knowing what Morgan plans to do. We could easily catch him.
3: Your plans are reasonable, but there are many pitfalls. We do not know how much Sir Thomas Mudford knows of Antoinette de Lacy's family. He might trip you up at the very beginning by asking a simple question about family of whom you know nothing, but of whom you should know.
4: Then we will question Antoinette. She will have to tell us of her life for as long as she can remember.
3: She might guess our purpose and mislead us.
4: We will have to take that risk.
3: No, we will not take any risk. Give her to the Inquisition to question. She is a woman, and under torture she will be only too willing to tell us the truth.
4: Is that necessary, Father? She is a woman.
3: Your safety, Dolores, is at stake. Your very life is in danger. It is necessary. You will hear what she has to say.
4: No. No, I couldn't do that. You have the Inquisition take down her story and I will learn it by heart.
3: So, if I consent, how will you get to Jamaica?
4: I have thought of that too. Cortez captured the ship. Aboard her is bound to be a longboat. I will sail with Cortez under cover of night almost to the shores of Jamaica, when I will set out in the longboat and make my own way to Port Royal.
3: And there you will tell them that you managed to escape from the Elizabeth Ann and have only just managed to reach the island.
4: And why should they doubt my story? The governor will know that Antoinette de Lacy was aboard the Elizabeth Ann. He will know by then that it has been captured by a Spanish ship. I arrive in one of the Elizabeth Ann's boats, saying I just managed to escape in the confusion. Wherein will he question my story?
3: It depends on one thing, Dolores. And I ask you to abide by my decision.
4: You do not say definitely that I cannot go.
3: At the moment, no. But my final decision rests on how much we learn from Antoinette's story. It depends on how much information she gives us, which will allow me to believe that you could get away with this masquerade. If you go, it will be because I would dearly love to lay hands on Henry Morgan.

0: So, Hunter, you found the Flying Gull?
1: Yes, Captain. It was not difficult to find. It must be the best known ship in Port Royal.
0: I've been paying my respects to the governor, Sir Thomas Motford. Know you him?
1: I've heard of him.
0: From your tone, I gather it doesn't please you. Don't blame you either, my lad. Don't trust him myself. But I must say that he's in the past given me his protection, and that is something I've needed.
1: And for that protection, he no doubt collects part of your gains.
0: Say it, lad. Loot. Loot's the word. Say it. Aye, he does. But tonight he told me of trouble.
1: Trouble?
0: Aye, Hunter. It would seem that England's been listening to the whining Spanish. They've gone on their knees to our illustrious Charles II, begging him to sweep the seas of the buccaneers. And he, poor fool, is listening to them. Buccaneers are outlaws in Jamaica, Hunter.
1: Then you must find other headquarters?
0: Now, that would not suit Sir Thomas Motford. He'd lose too much. He's created me vice admiral. And all the buccaneers who care to join with me can come and form a fleet. Those who don't care to join are to be swept from the seas. I'll have to take certain instructions from the governor, curse it, as I trust him not. You know, Hunter, if he had to choose between trouble and me, I'd be the one to be sacrificed.
1: Then you had best walk warily with His Excellency.
0: Life's a thing that quickly changes. This very night I berth in Port Royal, and I leave to call upon His Excellency. I'm set upon by two assassins, and you come into my life to save it. I offer you a berth upon a buccaneer ship, and you accept it. And once more the wheel of fortune turns. And instead of being aboard a buccaneer ship, you're now serving under a vice admiral. But we've wasted enough time in talking. I have an order for you, Hunter.
1: Aye, Captain.
0: I want you to round up my crew. We sail as soon as possible. There is a British merchantman expected in. We must go and see her and give her safe conduct to Port Royal. The first time I've ever done any legitimate sailing in my life.
1: Aye, Captain. Where do you advise me to look for the crew?
0: They're easy enough to find. They'll still be at the place we were earlier this night, the Dolphin Tavern. And hurry, lad. Step lively.
1: Aye, Captain. I'll have them back aboard in a short time.
0: A warning before you go. Watch out for Diaz. He's been my right-hand man until now, but I trust him not. Methinks you might be taking his place. You watch him. Watch him carefully.
2: That's enough of you, Diaz. I must be getting back now to attend to the others.
3: There is no need to do that. You want to leave me now? You know they are too drunk to want any more liquor. They could not drink any more. Don't you want to stay here with the arts any longer, eh?
2: Let go of me, dears, or I shall be angry.
4: All members of the Morgan's crew, back to the Flying Gull at once. Be quick about it, you. No insubordination now. Order to get moving.
3: Who is that giving orders in Morgan's name? Why, it is the fair scoundrel that was here earlier in the night.
4: Now, there you are, dear. Collect the Flying Gull at once.
3: And who are you to think you can give me the orders?
4: They're not my orders. They're Captain Morgan's. Get moving.
3: You think I take orders from you? I am the one who gets the orders.
4: You scum, you'll do as I tell you. Get back to the ship. We're sailing soon.
3: I'll fix you, you upstart.
2: Look out, he has a knife.
4: Try that, may, would you?
5: A hard fist smashes down on Diaz. His body arches, his feet leave the ground. There is a splintering of smashing wood as his body hits a rickety table and lies limply amongst the wreckage. The blade of his knife gleams white on a dirty floor. In the taproom, the sound of talking goes on unceasingly. Most of the customers are too full of rum to investigate, and in any case, the sound of violence is only too common in their ears. On the impact, Kitty's slender hand goes to her mouth to stifle the involuntary cry. Her eyes are fixed on the limp form.
2: Have you killed him?
1: He will live to hang yet.
5: Without a look at her, Geoffrey crosses to pick up the unconscious man.
6: So, I was right in what I thought about you.
5: With a gentle gesture, in which there is a certain firmness, Kitty lays her hand on the sleeve of Geoffrey's shirt. Her pressure sends vibrations up his arm, causing a shock of sudden excitement to his heart. He slowly turns to look at her.
6: I knew the breadth of your shoulders would better cover your strength.
5: As she speaks, her eyes look up into his and hold them in her gaze. Slightly, she leans her body towards him. Excitement makes his breath come in short, deep gasps. The noise of the tavern fades from his ears. All his vision can see is Kitty. Kitty, whose eyes are two deep gray pools in which are mirrored longing and a strange, exciting emotion. It is a long, long time since a woman has been in this way so near to him. Her lips, moist and near and invitingly red, are gently parted. An unbreakable, invisible bond forces his head nearer. Her long lashes are lowered and sweep her cheek. Music crashes in his ears. Her lips are sweet and thirsty on his. Her arms climb warmly round his shoulders.

0: Her lips are sweet and thirsty on his. 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And suddenly the music stops. He hears the noise of the tavern, the disorder of the room, the cheapness of the woman. And repulsion sweeps over him. Roughly he pushes her from him, contemptuously wipes his mouth with the back of his hand, bends down and picks up the unconscious Dietz, throws him across his shoulders. Without a word or a look at Kitty, stalks out and through the tap room. Kitty watches him go. The corners of her pretty mouth turn down.
1: So, I ain't good enough for ye. Stuck up pig. You spurn me when I offer you what other men I'd kill for. All right, Mr. Hunter. The time will come when I'll have you crawling at my feet, begging from me the smallest favors. And I'll laugh at you. I'll laugh at you and spit in your face.
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A thin life caravan meets in their quest for earthly paradise. 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Wait. 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Let the tale be told.

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With the crunch of the camel's padded feet, neath the purple glow of scarlet skies, four travelers

0: Omar, the Wizard of Persia. Henry Mason, a wealthy American importer of jewels traveling in the Orient, owns an emerald to which a curse is attached. Omar, the Wizard of Persia, tells Mason's friend, a merchant by the name of Malouf, to warn the American of the danger he is in. Malouf visits Mason.
1: Nonsense, Malouf. You're as superstitious as an old woman.
0: The wise man treads softly where the way is dark, my friend.
1: No, Malouf. In America, we do things differently. There, when the way is dark, the wise man lights a match.
0: Oh, it pleases the esteemed Mr. Mason to jest.
1: Oh, come now, Malouf. Don't be offended. It's only that I can't see any sense at all to these mysterious warnings of yours.
0: Malouf may not speak plainly of things he does not plainly see.
1: Well, that proves exactly what I say. You have no real basis for these vague fears.
0: It is as a friend that Malouf speaks.
1: Yes, yes, I'm sure of that. But
0: it is not true, my friend, that since your last visit to Shiraz, you have met with some misfortune.
1: Well, it's true my business has suffered. Then the loss of my gems in that caravan raid. That was a bitter blow, Malouf.
0: Ah, your business has suffered. And yet, when last you purchased precious stones from me, you spoke as though...
1: Yes, yes, I know. Things looked very favorable then. But I've not been able to dispose of some of my most valuable gems. That emerald, for instance.
0: An emerald? What emerald?
1: Oh, the one I bought on my last trip out here.
0: Oh, so you have it still, this emerald?
1: Yes, I still have it. It's in America with the other stones I bought in Shiraz. Too many other stones.
2: It is kismet. It is destiny.
1: What? What did you say?
0: It matters little. I but thought aloud. Tell me, is it only your business that has suffered? Your family, they are well.
1: Malouf, why do you ask me these questions? What's behind all this?
0: Ah, then I am right. All is not well. Your wife, perhaps.
1: Yes, yes, that's true. I've had letters from home which tell me that my wife, Martha, has been ill. And there are other things. But I don't understand. How could you know or even suspect?
0: If I could get these things, is it not possible then that I may be right in warning you of other dangers?
1: Of other dangers? Oh, but this is ridiculous, Malouf. Are you trying to make me believe that there's some special brand of bad luck pursuing me? That I'm subject to some evil influence?
0: My friend, I only ask you to be cautious. Place no trust in strangers.
1: Well, how can I do any business that way? Everyone in this country is a stranger to me. Bosh, why, you'll have me believing that everyone is trying to murder me or something.
0: Yes, these things that have happened to you, this bad luck, as you call it, does it not seem strange to you that...
1: Oh, stop it, stop it. Of course I've had a little hard luck. Everyone does at some time or another. But it's temporary. It can't last forever. Why, only this morning in the bazaar, something happened that shows how wrong you are.
0: Oh, something happened to you in the bazaar?
1: Yes. Now, let me tell you about it. I was looking for a scarf or some other trifle to buy for my wife when I heard a woman's voice.
3: He's not worth more than 20 dinars, I tell you. And more than 20 dinars, I will not pay for it.
1: Rich scarf. Why, that sounds like Martha.
4: But, madame,
3: it is only a little box of sandalwood. 20 dinars is too much for it.
1: Why, I could almost swear that that was Martha's voice.
3: I won't pay it. I tell you, I can get one like it for only... Oh.
1: Well, I beg your pardon. I'm sorry. I didn't realize I was staring at you so. It was your voice.
3: My voice?
1: Yes. For just a second, I thought it was my wife. Your voice sounds so much like hers.
3: My voice, like that of your wife. But you are an American.
1: Why, yes.
0: But how did you know that?
3: Oh, I can tell. No one seems quite as prosperous as the American gentleman.
0: I see. Well, you're right. And when I heard your voice, I thought I was back in America listening to Martha argue with a department store clerk.
3: Master, she is your wife?
0: Yes. And her, your voice is enough like hers to be, well, of course, there's a slight difference in your accent and your inflection, but the quality is identical.
3: It is very interesting, yes. And does your wife bargain, like me, for a box of sandalwood, perhaps, in which to keep her jewels?
0: Why, Martha bargain for anything. Yes, even for a box in which to keep her jewels, I suppose.
3: Oh, perhaps, like me, she is fond of beautiful jewels, no?
0: Oh, yes, Martha likes jewelry. What woman doesn't? Of course, she sees so many precious stones that it's rather an old story to her.
3: I do not understand.
0: Well, you see, in America, I am a dealer in precious stones.
3: Oh.
0: Naturally, my wife sees many of the jewels that pass through my hands.
3: You are a jewel merchant, yes. You have beautiful gems to sell. Perhaps I will buy.
0: Well, my gems, I'm afraid, are rather expensive.
3: You think perhaps because I bargained for a box of sandalwood, I have not money to pay for jewels.
0: Oh, please, now, I didn't mean
3: to. You must understand. I have many jewels, and only the most costly.
0: Well, I shall be glad, of course, to show you what I have.
3: That is good. You shall bring your jewels to me at my home this afternoon. If you have what I want, you will find it well worth your trouble.
0: Well, this is a little unusual,
3: but... You have only
0: but...
3: to ask of other jewel merchants who I am and what sort of jewels I buy. They will tell you.
0: Well, that's hardly necessary, madam. At which time do you wish me to bring the stones, and in what particular gems are you interested?
3: Oh, if you have a diamond that is large enough and beautiful enough, well, we shall see.
0: Yes?
3: Some pearls, too, perhaps, if they're well matched for a necklace.
0: Of course.
3: And most of all, I am interested in...
0: Yes?
3: In emeralds.
0: And that's what happened. So you see, Malouf, my luck has changed after all. I know she must be immensely wealthy. She lives in a house that's like a palace and spends fortunes on her jewels.
4: I see. You believe, my friend, that your meeting with this woman is an omen of good fortune?
0: An omen? Don't be foolish, Malouf. It's considerably more than that. Don't you understand? It means that I'm going to sell some jewels, perhaps turn out thousands of dollars worth of business.
4: This woman, she gave to you her name?
0: Why, of course.
4: And that name is...
0: Well, let me see. Yes, that's it. Zaidi.
4: Ah, I see.
0: Well, what's the matter with you? Malouf, what are you looking so queer about?
4: Are you going to keep this appointment, my friend?
0: Why, of course I'll keep it. It means money to me.
4: But after all, you know very little of this woman.
0: Now listen here, Malouf. I'm not going to let you start spreading gloom all over the place again. Here's a chance for me to regain some of the money I've lost. And I'm going to take it.
4: I see you are determined. But as your friend... I ask you again to be careful.
0: Oh, I know you mean well, Malouf. And but these warnings of yours are quite unnecessary. Anyway, I can always take care of myself.
4: Very well, my friend. I will say no more. And now I will leave you, for the hour of your appointment draws near.
0: Well, goodbye, Malouf. Goodbye. I'll see you later. And with the money I receive for my gems... We'll do business together.
4: I hope it shall be as you say. May fortune attend you. Wait, my friend. There they are. It is the bells. The mystic summons from the master.
0: Bells? What is it you say, Malouf? I hear no bells. Quiet.
4: Seven.
1: 4, 7.
4: Yes, master. I hear.
1: What mad talk is this, Malu?
4: My scroll, where is it? Ah, let me see.
1: 7, 4, 7. Why, this man's mind seems...
4: That means come to me at once, master. I hasten to obey.
1: What?
4: I will see you later, Mr. Masson. I must now leave.

0: Oh, Maluk, I am pleased with you. You are prompt in obeying my message.
1: Yes, master. I came at once. You would speak with me?
0: Yes, Maluk. The time draws near. You must seek your friend from over the seas at once.
1: Yes, master.
0: And when you find him, bring him here to me.
1: What? So soon? Bring the American here?
0: Yes. It is the hour when the evil influence of the Emerald grows stronger. Only from Omar can the American learn what must be done if he would be happy. Even now, the curse of the Emerald is close upon him. Go, Maluk. Go before it is too late.
1: Yes, master. I go.
0: The fingers of fate, Maluk, are already tightening their grip.

How did the fingers of fate tighten their grip around Henry Mason? Don't fail to hear the next episode of this thrilling story.

0: Once upon a time there was an engineer.
1: Choo-choo Charlie was his name, we hear.
0: He had an engine and he sure had fun. He used good and plenty candy to make his train run.
2: Charlie says,

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1: Spy Catcher. A series of true stories of the unceasing search for enemy spies in wartime, based on the memoirs of Lieutenant Colonel Orestes Pinto of the Allied Counterintelligence Service. This week's story is entitled Logic and Lies. The part of Colonel Pinto is played by Bernard Archer.
2: In the spring of 1945, the Allied armies were preparing for a big offensive. It was essential that the Germans should have no information about this, and I was kept busy in the villages just behind the front line, searching for stay-behind agents. I was billeted in a bombed-out cottage, and one morning, just after my orderly had brought me my mug of tea, I heard a jeep draw up outside.

0: Orderly, will you see who it is?
1: Yes, sir. Colonel Pinto
0: here. Yes, what is it?
1: Oh, sorry, sir.
2: From Princess Arena Brigade, from Colonel Delden. A message for you, sir.
0: Yeah, thank you.
2: The CO says to tell you it's very urgent, sir. You'd like it to come right away.
0: Give me 5 minutes, and I'll be with you. The way to the front line was tortuous and muddy, marked by burned-out cottages and shell craters. And as we drove along, I could hear the distant exchange of fire as patrols sought for prisoners and information.
2: This is as far as we can go, sir. The rest of the road is under fire from a high point over there. We'll have to walk the rest.
0: Well, how far?
2: About 50 yards, sir. And you'll have to keep your head down.
0: We kept our heads down for 50 yards and finally found the camouflaged battalion headquarters.
3: Oh, good morning, Colonel. I'm Captain Noord, adjutant of the battalion. Colonel Delden's waiting for you. Will you come this way, sir? Colonel Pinto, sir.
4: Oh, morning, Colonel.
0: Good morning.
4: Glad you came so quickly.
0: Well, what's the trouble?
4: Oh, plenty. The fact is, we've caught a German spy. And it's important that you make him talk quickly.
0: Where is he?
4: Out there, under guard.
0: A German prisoner or a spy?
4: Well, he's both. I'll tell you the story as quickly as I can. In about 4 days' time, we start a major offensive right along the line. It may be the last big offensive of the war. But before it gets underway, there's a bit of line straightening to be done. That falls to us, my battalion. And we must start tonight. Look at this map here. Here's my stretch of the front.
0: Mm-hmm.
4: Here are the boundaries. Here's a salient. It's high ground, a ridge. And its highest point is nearest us.
0: Mm-hmm.
4: It's about 1,400 yards east of here. The Germans have an observation post on top, heavily fortified. From here, they can see all along the front. And they can call down artillery fire on the roads behind us.
0: Mm-hmm.
4: The offensive is not on until we've cleared it and straightened the line. We have to attack tonight and hold the position for 24 hours. And then we'll be relieved by a fresh battalion, and the main offensive will begin. As you see, it's not an easy job.
3: Your tea, sir.
0: Well, thank you.
4: Thank you, Captain. Our attack starts tonight. To be precise, at 0200 hours. We've had patrols out for several nights, and the ridge is heavily wired and booby-trapped. The Germans are determined not to lose it. They have heavy mortars dug in and a nest of machine guns. Our main hope is a surprise attack from the back of the ridge, the lowest part. Then we would overrun their defenses.
0: Yes.
4: I've given it a great deal of thought, and I've planned this attack in detail. Late last night, I held my O group, my briefing, in this room. Present, my second-in-command, my adjutant here, the battalion intelligence officer, a major representing divisional artillery, a liaison officer from brigade, and the liaison officer from the battalion on our right flank. When briefing was over and all the questions answered, the liaison officer from the next battalion apologized for having been late. He said he'd lost his way on the front and asked us to let his unit know that he'd arrived safely and was now on his way back. We then broke up to get some sleep. The captain can tell you the rest.
3: Well, sir, I'm billeted in a barn about 2 fields away. There's a small room in the barn and it has a stove, the kind with an iron chimney disappearing into the wall.
0: Mm-hmm.
3: It was cold in the room when I got back, so I stoked the stove and then sat down next to it, close to it, to think over the briefing before I turned in. Well, I must have dozed off. And then something awakened me. When I was only half awake, I knew that it was a sound coming from the stove. It was a ticking sound. I listened closely, and I realized that it was Morse. The iron chimney leads into the main part of the barn. I just burst into the barn, and there was this liaison officer from the next battalion using the Morse transmitter.
0: What then?
3: Well, I told him I'd blow his head off if he didn't keep still. And then I marched him to the colonel.
4: He's a cool customer. He admits he's a German. He says the real liaison officer wandered into the German lines and was captured last night. They read his papers, realized the importance of the briefing, and sent this one in his place.
0: In Dutch uniform?
4: In the liaison officer's uniform. He heard the whole briefing. When Nord caught him, he was already sending the message to his unit. The question is, how much did he send? What do my men face tonight?
0: Well, have you asked him?
4: Name, rank and number, that's all he'll tell us. And the story of capturing this officer. Not a word more. We've tried everything. I threatened to shoot him. He doesn't care. He won't talk.
0: And can't you change the attack plan?
4: If I have to make an alternative plan, I must know what he sent. And you needn't treat him with kid gloves.
0: Huh. Captain, how long were you asleep by the stove, you know?
3: I don't know, sir. I might just have dozed off just for a minute, or it might have been 5 minutes or 10 minutes. I thought about it, but I just don't know.
0: No. Have you tested his transmitter?
3: No, the signals officer tested it, sir. It's in good order and will send Morse clearly in a radius of 5 miles.
0: Hmm. What rank is this prisoner?
4: He says he's a lieutenant. Lieutenant Brooker. He was posing as Lieutenant Aston of 3rd Battalion. He had all the right papers.
0: Well, can I see him now? And I'd like to see him alone.
3: The colonel can use my billet, sir.
4: That do?
0: Yes, that'll do fine. Mm-hmm.
3: Oh, this is my billet, sir. And that's the stove I was sitting at.
0: Is this the chair you fell asleep in?
3: Yes, sir. Will this room do?
0: Yes, thank you. Well, where's the prisoner?
3: Oh, the sentry's bringing him now, sir. Oh, here they come.
5: The prisoner, sir.
0: Right here, Captain. I'll call you if I want you.
3: Very good, sir.
0: All right, Brooker, you can put your hands down. Guard, will you wait outside?
5: Sir.
0: Sit down, please. Name, rank, and number.
5: My name is Kurt Brooker. My rank is lieutenant. My number, 723748.
0: And what is your unit?
5: I'm not obliged to answer.
0: Of course. You're a German officer?
5: Yes.
0: Why are you wearing the uniform of an Allied officer?
5: This battalion is planning an attack on my unit. I came to find out when and how. That's war, isn't it?
0: How did you come into possession of that uniform?
5: From a prisoner. I assure you, Colonel, that the owner of this uniform is quite well and unharmed. He lost his way last night and came into our lines. When we had searched him and read his papers, we felt that it was the fortune of war, a chance that could not be missed.
0: So you were dressed up in his uniform, given his identity papers, and sent here?
5: Yes.
0: Who was this officer?
5: A Lieutenant Aston of your 3rd Battalion. I have his papers.
0: You understand that by wearing his uniform and presenting his identity papers, you became a spy?
5: Yes.
0: You know the penalty for spying?
5: Yes. I expect your authorities to court-martial me and then shoot me.
0: You're prepared for this?
5: Yes.
0: And the prospect doesn't worry you?
5: No. I might just as easily have been killed when your troops attacked tonight. It was a very good assault plan. I don't think any of us on that ridge would have survived.
0: You talk of this attack in the past tense.
5: Of course.
0: How much of this information were you able to send?
5: You would like to know.
0: Now, let's be sensible about this, Brooker. You were caught in the act of sending this message. Therefore, you didn't complete it. What information were you able to send? You say you might have been killed on the ridge tonight. I say that you might have survived. In battle, there's always this chance. A soldier must believe it.
5: Of course.
0: Well, you're giving yourself no chance at all.
5: Colonel, have you ever seen an attack such as was planned for tonight? It was a massacre of our men on the ridge. Your troops were to slip through our line to the rear of the ridge. Two companies. The sides are mined and the rear is in our lines. So it's hand grenades, bayonets, screams in the dark. Not knowing if the blood on your face is your own or someone else's. But tomorrow my comrades will be alive. I think it's a good bargain.
0: Do you? How long did you have to transmit this message? How much of this information did you send?
5: Does this matter to you?
0: Yes.
5: My name is Kurt Brooker. My rank is lieutenant. My number is 723748.
0: And that's all you'll say?
5: Yes.
0: You know that you're a spy?
5: Yes.
0: Do you ask for any special treatment? Any special privileges?
5: No.
0: Guard?
6: Sir?
0: You take the prisoner away.
6: Yes, sir. Hands on your head. March.
0: Brooker was a courageous young German officer, and I knew that it would be no use resorting to threats. I'd have to find some other way of getting the information from him.
4: Well, how much do you send?
0: I don't know. He didn't tell me.
4: Shake it out of him. This is the front line, Colonel. Beat it out of him.
0: And you threatened to shoot him. Did that do any good?
4: No.
0: And neither would beating him, as you call it. When you torture a man, he tells you only what he thinks you want to know. This must be done my way.
4: How long will it take?
0: I don't know.
4: We're putting in an attack tonight.
0: You're still going ahead.
4: The line must be straightened tonight, and my men must do it. This plan, the one he heard, is the right one. The chances of a quick success are high, and the casualties will be low. I've considered the alternative plan. It's not good. We can take it by assault if that's what we must do, but there won't be much of this battalion left.
0: Now, you want to know how much of the original plan you can keep. How much of it will still be a surprise, hmm?
4: That, and how much of it they know. I can use that information to trick them. It'll help me. I'll accept the fact that they've been alerted.
0: Yes. Captain, when you burst into the room and found Brooker with a transmitter, did he also have a code book?
3: No, sir.
0: Pity. Coding would have taken up some of his time. How long did he have from the time he left the briefing?
3: I don't know, sir.
0: Well, in your own estimate, what's the longest time he could have had?
3: Well, perhaps as long as 15 minutes, sir.
0: Time enough to send a complete message?
3: Yes, sir. You see, he left here about 4 minutes before me, sir. And also, I don't know how long I was asleep.
0: Yeah. When you went into this room and sat close to the stove, did you hear this clicking then?
3: No, sir.
0: If he had been sending at that time, were you close enough to the stove to hear it?
3: Yes, sir. I would have heard it.
0: You're quite sure?
3: Yes, sir.
0: Very well. Let's take it that he had not started sending when you fell asleep. This sound wakened you. How long did you listen to it before you realized that it was Morse?
3: About half a minute, sir. Maybe less.
0: So we must find out how long you were asleep. Did you feel that you were only fractionally asleep, that you just dozed off and woke up?
3: I really don't know, sir. I wish I did.
0: It may have been only a minute, not more than 10. But if I have to question him again, I must know what he's supposed to have sent. Colonel, can you fill me in on the briefing he heard?
4: He heard the complete plan of attack. It included the timing of each phase of the assault, the position of the start line, that the men will be on their start lines at 0150. Look at it on the map here. Two companies, one here and one here, and two in reserves waiting here and here.
0: Mm.
4: It included the signal flares will be used to mark the start of each phase, the direction of the probes, the positioning of the supporting fire, and the direction and strength of the main assault. If they only have the start of it, I can change that. I can even use it as a diversion. If they have more than that, I might as well tear this up and storm the place. But that will mean very heavy casualties.
0: Yes. You can't postpone it. You can't make a feint to find out what they're expecting.
4: We must clear these observation posts tonight. The plan for the big attack requires this. We're only a little thumbprint on the line. We do what we're ordered to do.
0: After he was caught, was he searched?
3: Yes, sir. He carried only the identity papers of the liaison officer.
0: And, of course, the transmitter.
3: He must have hidden the transmitter before he came to the briefing, sir.
0: Well, that would have taken him a little time to recover it and to find this barn. Well, thank you, Captain. I'd like to see him again.
4: There isn't much time, Colonel.
0: No. No, there isn't.
3: Oh, here you are, sir. The prisoner's being brought to you now.
0: Before he arrives, Captain, when you found him at this transmitter, how did he react?
3: Well, he just stopped and raised his hands. He was quite calm, sir. Didn't try to put up a fight.
7: Oh! The prisoner, sir.
0: Post a guard on the door, Captain.
3: Yes, sir.
0: All right, Brooker, you can put your hands down. Sit down. Now, you've told me that Lieutenant Aston, the liaison officer, was taken prisoner by your unit. How did this happen?
5: He came into our lines and was taken by a patrol. He said he'd lost his way in the dark.
0: Yes, what then?
5: They brought him back, unharmed. We searched him and read his papers.
0: And as a result of this information, you were sent on this mission?
5: Yes.
0: Why were you chosen?
5: The uniform fits and I speak Dutch.
0: When you were caught, you were transmitting a message in Morse. Are you a signals officer? You say that the liaison officer said he'd lost his way. Well, what else did he tell you? Was he interrogated?
5: Yes.
0: What did he tell you?
5: Enough to lead me to this headquarters, but you already know that.
0: Yes, I know that. What else did he tell you?
5: Well, there was very little time. I had to come to the briefing. As it was, I was late.
0: How late?
5: The briefing had just started, but they filled me in. There were the usual questions at the end. I got the full story.
0: You then left the headquarters?
7: Yes.
0: You then came to this barn, to the big room next door?
7: Yes.
0: You didn't know about the sitter room then?
7: No.
0: And so you were caught sending this information to the enemy?
5: Not to the enemy, Colonel. You are the enemy. To my own unit.
0: Do you wish to make a point of this?
5: Do you mean, do I claim that I was a German officer sending information to my own unit?
0: Or that you didn't send it? That you didn't have time?
5: You will know tonight, Colonel.
0: Perhaps. But I want to know who you are, Brooker. For a mission of this kind, an important mission, I believe that your unit would choose a specialist. You're either a signals officer or an intelligence officer. When you interrogated Lieutenant Aston, what did he tell you?
5: I told you how to get to headquarters.
0: Yes, he must have told you more than that. He must have described the military road signs, told you the code name of this headquarters, the commanding officer's name, his own adjutant's name. All these things you must know if you're to impersonate him successfully.
5: Colonel, when we questioned your lieutenant, he was frightened, you understand. But he told us what we wanted to know. Now, I thought very little of him as a soldier, and if I tell you what you want to know, you will think very little of me. I have nothing to tell you.
0: You must get it into your head that you're no longer a soldier. You're a spy, and you've been caught. You accepted this risk when you came into our line. Well, now you're no longer in the battle. If you're prepared to help me, I can intercede on your behalf. If you don't help me, there's nothing I can do for you. What information did you send?
5: You will have your answer tonight, at 0200 hours.
0: And that's all you have to say?
5: Yes.
0: Then there's nothing I can do for you.
4: Well, Colonel, getting late. Did you make him talk?
0: No, but I have the answer you want.
4: You know how much he sent?
0: Yes. It's a matter of logic. I want you to listen to me very carefully.
4: Very well.
0: You must put yourself in the place of this prisoner, Brooker. He's calm. He's very brave. He's a good young officer.
4: Mm-hmm.
0: So, you're a brave young German lieutenant. And you're chosen for a special mission. You'll come through the enemy lines, enter their headquarters, and obtain the plans for the attack. If you're successful, you will save the lives of your comrades and inflict a heavy defeat on the enemy. Well, you come through the lines, you obtain this information, and you transmit it to your unit. Then you're caught. Now, what do you do? You've sent the information, your unit is alerted and waiting. If you're a brave man and want to see this mission succeed, you say that you were caught too soon. You say that you hadn't time to send it. You try to make sure that the attack will go in as planned and that the enemy will walk into the trap. Do you agree?
4: Yes.
0: Well, now let's take the other possibility. You're still the same young officer. You've obtained the information, but this time you've not succeeded in getting the message through. You are caught before you can send it. Now, you know it's a good plan. Well, Brooker says it'll be a massacre. So what can you do to save your comrades? You insist that you did send it, and you ensure that the plan will be scrapped and the attack called off.
4: Well, your suggestion is this. If he had sent this information, he would say that he had not. Am I right?
0: Hmm.
4: If he had not sent the information, he would say that he had. And try to make us scrap the plan. Yes, I follow this argument, but this man says nothing at all.
0: Yes, that's so. He pretends to say nothing at all. But in his attitude and in all his answers, he implies that his mission was completed and is successful. He leaves me to draw this conclusion, but he makes very sure that I do. His last remark was, you'll have your answer at 0200 hours. Well, that's a challenge, isn't it? And one that no commanding officer can afford to risk.
4: Yes, it is.
0: Well, I'm telling you that he's bluffing, because he was caught before he could send his message.
4: Yes, but this is only deduction.
0: Well, of course.
4: He can be wrong. I can't risk the lives of 800 men on this, on this deduction.
0: Well, I'm telling you what I believe, for what it's worth to you. Now, you've told me that your original plan offers the highest chance of success and the lowest casualties. I'm telling you that the plan is just as secret now as it was before Brooker came. Well, very well, examine the facts as you know them. You saw Brooker in this room at the briefing. He was quiet and calm. He showed no fear. He talked to you. Well, he asked the captain to tell his battalion that he'd arrived safely. Now, consider how he must send this message. First, he must call his unit. Calling and waiting. And calling again until he gets a reply. Then he's told to go ahead. This takes some time. He was not sending when the captain sat down by the stove. The captain dozed off, and I believe he woke up quickly. I believe he was wakened by this intermittent calling, and not by the steady sending of a long message. But this is only confirmation of my deductions. From my interrogation of your prisoner and from his attitude, I am certain that he didn't have time to send the message.
4: You think he's bluffing?
0: I know he's bluffing. And with good reason. He wants you to call off this attack.
4: Well, thank you, Colonel. Captain, tell Brigade that the battalion attack goes in as planned. If necessary, we can keep D Company in reserve until phase four.
7: Yes, sir.
8: I hope you're all right, Colonel. Would you like to be with us when the attack goes in?
0: Yes. Yes, I'd like to be here. It's lonely at a battalion headquarters when an attack has been launched. Busy, tense, but lonely. I know because I was at the farmhouse when the attack went in the signals room, listening to headquarters, talking to companies and platoons as they moved forward out there in the dark.
9: 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Opal 3 to Sunray! We have reached 0-1! In position.
10: Over. Sunray to Obo 3. Message received. Out.
9: Obo 2 calling Sunray. Obo 2.
10: Sunray receiving. Come in, Obo 2.
9: Obo 2 to Sunray. We've reached 0-4. 0-4. What message? Over.
10: Captain, Baker Company on 0-4. Is there any message?
7: Yes. Ask them what they can see from there.
10: Sunray to Obo 2. What can you see from there? What can you see? Over.
9: Obo 2 to Sunray. On position. Still dark and see no movement ahead. All seems quiet. Over.
10: Message received. Out. You heard that, sir?
7: Yes. Send this to the brigade. Well, sir. So far, so good.
0: Yes. Now, we shall know in the next few minutes whether Brooker was bluffing or not.
7: Yes. Ah, here's the colonel.
4: Hello, Pinto. I was down to see the start. It's gone quietly so far. Thank God.
7: Baker Company in position ahead of time, sir. They report no movement on the ridge.
4: Well, soon enough.
7: Yes, sir. But Able Company have run into trouble, sir.
4: What trouble?
7: I don't know yet, sir. We're waiting for it.
4: How about the reserve companies?
7: They're moving up now, sir.
10: Message from Able Company, sir. It's all right. It was a patrol. They had a patrol. They took two prisoners and they're now in position.
4: Good. When do they get artillery support?
7: Any minute now, sir.
4: Right. Alert them.
7: Yes, sir.
10: Sir, company's in position and reserves waiting to go through.
4: Fine. Inform brigade.
10: Yes, sir.
4: Quick saturation, then the star shells. This is the moment. Ah, there it goes. Don't look so worried, Colonel. They're ours.
0: Now the hand grenades and the bayonets and the screams in the dark.
10: Message from Able Company, sir.
7: Oh, thank you.
10: We're on the ridge, sir. Surprise complete.
4: Inform brigade.
10: Yes, sir.
4: Well, Colonel, did you find the waiting tough?
0: Yes.
4: It would have been tougher if you'd been wrong.

It had been logic to save lives, and I'd sweated it out. But as Colonel Delden said that night, it would have been tougher if I'd been wrong.

0: You've been listening to Spycatcher, with Bernard Archer as Colonel Oreste Pinto. The script was written by Robert Brower, and the program produced for the BBC by Charles...
1: Here, do you know something? If you stop eating bird's-eye beef burgers and eat these cheap ones...
2: All right.
1: You'll save Mum enough money to buy me a Leeds United tracksuit.
2: Fantastic.
1: I mean, they look the same, don't they?
2: Might look the same, but they don't taste the same.
1: You can't tell the difference.
2: Well, I can. The cheap one's yours.
3: Bird's-eye. Somehow other beef burgers just don't taste the same.
4: What has a hazelnut in every bite?
5: Sorry.
4: And thick milk chocolate for your delight?
5: Sorry.
4: Nougat and caramel golden light?
5: Sorry.
4: And don't forget the hazelnut in every bite. And again. What has a hazelnut in every bite?
5: Sorry.
4: Thick milk chocolate for your delight?
5: Sorry.
4: Nougat and caramel golden light? And don't forget the hazelnut in every bite.
5: Sorry.
4: A hazelnut in every bite.
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1: Once upon a time there was an engineer.
2: Choo-choo Charlie was his name, we hear.
1: He had an engine and he sure had fun. He used good and plenty candy to make his train run.
3: Charlie says, love my good and plenty. Charlie says, really rings the bell. Charlie says, love my good and plenty. Don't know any other candy that I love so well.
4: Well, oh, come in, Smithers. What is it? Speak up, boy. Orange juice.
5: No, sir. New Kellogg's Rise and Shine.
4: Hey, finish.
5: And look at this, sir.
4: No peel, no pips, and it's got vitamin C. Well, Smithers, I suppose this is it.
5: What are you doing, sir?
4: Thank you, Governor. 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

0: pursuit. A criminal strikes and fades quickly back into the shadows of his own dark world. And then the man from Scotland Yard, the famous Inspector Peter Black, and the dangerous, relentless pursuit. When man hunts man. In just a moment, tonight's story.
1: Because ordinary laxatives act only in your lower digestive tract, they cannot relieve the acid stomach upset that often accompanies irregularity. Thus, they're only half effective. For relief that's fully effective, you need a laxative that also acts in your stomach. And that means Haley's MO. It provides thorough relief because it works in two places instead of only one. Therefore, it makes you feel better. Infinitely better than ordinary preparations. Try Haley's M.O. It's the best laxative ever made.
0: Now, with Ben Wright starred as the famous Inspector Peter Black of Scotland Yard, we bring you tonight's story,

324, please, hurry. Yes, it's the Klinowitz team. I don't know. Put in the call, will you? Mr. Garth? Mr. Garth? No, it's Emily and Thomas. The superintendent is up the shaft. It's a bad fall, Mr. Garth. Most of them got out, but a few are still down there. We don't know how many. I don't think there has been an explosion. Can you come right down?

0: How is it down there, Will?
1: I didn't turn around to look, Mr. Flowers. I ran for the sake of my life when I heard it coming.
0: Haven't you got any idea who's still in it?
1: I'm not sure. I was working along with Hugh Davies, Evan Lewis, and David Owen. I think maybe Ivor Williams is with us, too, but I cannot be certain.
2: Mr. Flowers, I telephoned to the boss. He's on his way.
0: All right. As soon as the dust is cleared a bit, we'll go down. Have any other men come up?
1: I was the last, I think.
0: Answer it, will you, Thomas?
2: Yes, sir.

0: What's the matter with the thing?
1: Why don't they answer up there?
2: Paul probably knocked it out. You're wasting your time, Miss Owen.
0: Well, no harm trying, man. Hello. Help me. Hello? Who? Hemlin, can you hear me? It is David Owen. Yes.
3: Tell him what's happened.
0: Hush,
3: tell
0: man,
3: him.
0: Hush. Emmeline, there's four of us in here. End of the shaft. Hugh Davies, Evan Lewis, and me. There's E4 Williams, too. Can you hear me? E4 Williams, but he's dead. And you better have a policeman ready if you ever get us out, because he's been murdered.

0: When you suffer from irregularity and take mineral oil for relief, chances are that you get only halfway relief. You see, irregularity is frequently accompanied by acid indigestion, and when this is the case, you need a preparation that combines laxative action with antacid action to bring you thorough relief. Now, plain mineral oil can't do this, but a remarkable preparation called Haley's MO combines the correct proportions of pure mineral oil with the finest milk of magnesia. As a result, Haley's MO gives you thorough relief. Not only relieves irregularity, but acid upset as well. And Haley's MO is so gentle that it's frequently recommended for patients following delicate abdominal operations. When you see how much more Haley's MO does for you, you'll be amazed that it costs only about the same as high-grade mineral oil. You can identify Haley's MO by the big blue letters M-O on the package.
1: Glenewith was a village in South Wales. It was ugly, with the grey ugliness of mining country. Dirty, sullen, and with inevitable poverty. When Detective Sergeant Moffat and I arrived from London, we only knew that there had been a disaster in the mine and a murder. I had a chat with the Chief Constable of the district who had requested our aid, but he knew little more than he had told us over the telephone. It was the morning of the second day of the Glenewith disaster. I sent Moffat to the mine entrance to gather any information he could, while I tried to interview the widow, Mrs. Williams. Here I met with no success. She was under sedatives, and the village doctor refused to allow me to question her. I walked back up the narrow streets to the mine. There was a light drizzle falling, and it seemed that the entire village was gathered on that desolate spot. I saw Moffat standing near a shed at the entrance. It was oppressively quiet. Every eye fastened on the black mouth of the tunnel.
2: The relief crew's been down there for 2 hours now, sir. Should be coming up any minute.
1: Well, how are they? The three in the shaft.
2: Superintendent Mr. Flowers spoke to one of them 10 minutes ago. Mostly thirst from what he says. Air's not too good either.
1: Yeah. You get any more details on the murdered man, Williams?
2: Not much, sir. He complained of a stomach ache just before the cave-in. And afterwards, before he died, he had convulsions like. At least that's what they say down there.
1: That sounds like poison.
2: The shot fire man, what was his name?
1: David Owen.
2: Oh, yes, sir. He talked to me on the phone from down there, and he says he knows it's poison. He's a St. John's ambulance man.
1: Oh. Well, come on. Another crew will be going down in a minute or two.
3: Hello, Inspector.
1: Hello, Mr. Flowers. Any progress?
3: Slow, very slow. It's worrying. Very loose down there, very loose. There's another fall. Well, you see, we can't afford the blast.
1: I'd like to go down when you get close enough.
3: I couldn't allow that, Inspector.
1: I'm afraid you'll have to, Mr. Flowers. It's my job, you know.
3: Too dangerous.
1: I have reason to believe that a man has been murdered, Mr. Flowers. I've come up from Scotland Yard because your chief constable requested it. And when those men are reached, I want to be on the spot.
3: Well, I'm not interested in policemen. I've got work to do. Something that might not interest you, mister. Saving lives, not hunting them. Excuse me now.
2: Nice thing, that.
1: Oh, well, he's right, Moffat. Yeah, sometimes I do feel rather like a vulture. Only I suppose this time it would be more like a cat waiting for the mouse to come out of its hole.
4: You're the inspector, aren't you?
1: Yes.
4: My name is Will Vaughan. Can you come over here behind the shed a minute? I want a word with you.
1: Oh, all right.
4: Oh, it's dirty work down below. For every 10 feet we go, 5 falls in again.
1: You think there's any chance?
4: Oh, there might be.
1: Oh. Now.
4: Well, this is it. The chaps and me were talking while we were digging. We thought you'd better know.
1: No.
4: About Ivor Williams.
1: Oh, go on.
4: He was no good. No good at all, that Ivor Williams. We don't keep with strangers coming here and asking questions, but it's better you know the truth than find out lies.
1: Well, what is the truth?
4: Ivor Williams was a lad with the girls. It was more than one fight he had over it.
1: Oh.
4: What is a great many men in Llanuath who are not sorry to see him gone.
1: I see. Is that all?
4: Yes. And I am grieved for his wife, poor woman. She was a fool to marry him. But it was for love.
1: Well, since you've gone this far, will you name some names?
4: It would take a dozen men or more. There is those three still in the shaft. David Owen, for instance. It is his daughter, Dennis, that is the latest trouble. Here she is standing over there. The dark girl.
1: Oh, yes. sister, Ivor Williams, was interested in her.
4: Interested? Now, there is an English word for you. From the talk of the women, it is more than that. David Owen swore he'd give Williams a terrible beating if he didn't stay away from his daughter.
1: I see.
4: Then Hugh Davies, that is Glynis's man. They are to be married. Hugh knows about the talk. He had a proper rage about it. Poor chap, it does him little good now.
1: You realize that you've given those two men a motive for murder?
4: That's only two. What about Evan Lewis? They fought but 2 days before the fall. And I can go on with more.
1: Well, I may want you to when the time comes.
4: It will be the whole village you can arrest before you are done. It is a great waste of time. Make your report that he died in the fall.
1: Will Vaughan walked away from me, his face black with coal dust, shoulders stooped. And I wondered exactly why he had offered the information. These people are an insular lot. Right or wrong, they protect their own. And here I had been handed not only motive, but suspect. The day passed, and it became dark. Floodlights blazed down on the mine entrance, and the crews went down and came up again. The women brewed tea and made food for the men. Another day came, and the voices of those who were trapped behind tons of coal and dirt were suddenly gone. The telephone line had failed. At 3 o'clock in the afternoon, the superintendent sent word to me that the next crew expected to break into the shaft. I was given clothing and a helmet, and a few minutes later, a coal truck was rolling down the lines deep into the mine. Aboard it, 5 miners and 1 chief inspector of Scotland Yard.
5: All right, boys.
4: Mind your head, sir.
1: Yes, I will.
3: We're shoring up with timbers as we go.

0: Mind your head, sir.
1: Yes, I will.
2: We're shoring up with timbers as we go. That's the job of the shifters over there.
0: That's a carpenter's job.
2: All right, easy now. We shouldn't have more than a dozen feet to go, but slow. Slow is the word. You two start with picks. We'll take turns. But if you must be here, you must inspect it, but stand out of the way.
1: Give me a shovel. I can help.
2: A London man in the pits. All right. There's one on the truck.

0: Wait a bit.
1: You'd have made a miner, you would.
2: I think it's easier being a policeman.
1: What is it?
0: Do you hear anything, Will?
1: No. There. There, I heard it. They're all right.
2: Here, give me the pick. I'll have a go for a bit.
1: Thanks. I'm about done.

0: We were working in a tunnel, now big enough for only two men at a time. One working with picks, one carrying the dislodged dirt and rock to the entrance. It was a shaft within a shaft. The men could only work a few minutes at a time, and it was our turn, Will Bourne and myself. We measured our progress by inches, lying on our stomachs, hacking at the unyielding earth, ducking as a miniature landslide fell about, coughing in the dust it raised. Will Bourne had crawled to the tunnel entrance when my pick lodged in a seam. I tugged at it and then... I'm through. Are you all right in here?
1: Yes, can we get out?
2: I hope you brought some water, would
0: you? Yes, we did. Bring some water in. Can you walk?
1: All of us except Ivor Williams. Come on, I don't want to look at him anymore. I'll drink outside.
2: Wait a minute, Huey. You're the policeman, aren't you?
0: Yes.
1: Mr. Owen, we can talk about it outside. Come on.
3: There was sex.
1: Come on. Come on, it's another fall. Come on.
4: It was such a very little tunnel, wasn't it? And it took you so long to make. Now it's gone. What a shame you didn't bring in some water with you.

0: 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Of course, pallor and weakness can come from other causes, so see your doctor regularly. But medical studies show that 2 out of 3 women, particularly those between 15 and 50, and many, many men, lack sufficient iron. So if you're not getting the iron your body needs, if you feel weak, run down, and are easily upset, get new pep, vigor, and color for only a few pennies a day. Start taking ironized yeast tomorrow.
1: Now, the second act of Pursuit in Clonoeth Mine.
2: We stood there, heads bent a little, looking at what had once been the way to safety. 3 feet inside the tunnel, it was black. Black with a solid

0: rigidity of a wall. I knew that the tunnel was 12 feet long, but there was no way of knowing how much of the mine had caved in beyond. I turned away. The dead man, Ivor Williams, lay huddled in a corner. When I looked at him, I knew that David Owen had been right. It was poison. The blue lips, fingernails. And as I moved away, I suddenly realized how thirsty I was.
1: Might as well sit down and wait, boys. Have you got a cigarette?
0: Yes.
1: No. It'll make you more thirsty.
2: You should have brought water in with you.
0: I'm sorry.
2: No, it's not your fault.
1: What happened to the telephone?
0: They don't know. They were trying to find out when I came down.
1: Well, it's not too bad. The air is better now. They'll get through again.
2: What's your name?
0: Inspector Black. Peter Black.
2: A very dirty-faced policeman you are.
0: Yeah. What about him?
1: And what about him?
0: You were going to say something before, Mr. Owen.
1: Yeah, I was. Something we have talked about, the boys and me, since we have been in here.
2: Ah, what difference does it make now?
1: Oh, it's the law, Huey. Ah. A man doesn't kill. That's the law.
0: You think you know who did it?
1: Yes.
3: Remember now, I've not agreed to it. Don't forget that.
2: Nor I.
1: His wife, Catherine Williams. She stood more than a body can bear. I, for one, hold no blame.
0: Why do you think she did it? I mean, proof.
1: Because of my daughter, Glynis.
2: Now, don't say it, Mr. Owen. Don't say it.
0: There are a number of things I already know, Davis.
2: Your Glynis never went with him, Mr. Owen. It's a dirty lie made up by a lot of chattering old women with nothing better to do.
1: She's my daughter, Hugh. I would feel it as much as you. I say it's true. Catherine Williams found out, and it was too much for her.
0: That still isn't proof.
3: No, it isn't. Catherine couldn't do a thing like that. She didn't.
1: I heard him. I heard him in the pub. He was drunk and laughing.
2: He may have tried to make up to her, but you wouldn't have let him. I was angry at the time, but Glynis wouldn't have let him. We are engaged.
1: Nobody's arguing that, Huey Burke. Let me finish. He was saying that he had some money put away and that as soon as there were a few more pounds, he was going to divorce Catherine and take Glynis away with him.
2: Ah, that's silly. Loud talk. You know it, Mr. Owen. That's all it was.
1: Maybe, but if the word got back to Catherine Williams, what then?
2: So then Catherine Williams killed him. And here we are. And who will be there to testify against her? I wish I had a drink of water.
0: Now and again we tried the phone, but there was no sound. We sat in darkness a good deal, conserving the batteries in our lamps. And there was always the dead man in the mine. None of us wore a watch, and after a little while, time became something that was only counted in the remembrance of what seemed an age ago. They had been without water for nearly 3 days, and I knew what a torture it was becoming. My own mouth was dry and bitter. It may have been hours, may have been another day. We took turns at the little tunnel, tearing at the loose dirt and rocks with our hands. And we became tired very quickly.
2: It's funny.
1: What?
2: Oh, I remember last week. I went to the tap and drank a glass of water. And then I filled the glass again because I thought I was still thirsty. But I wasn't anymore. And so I threw it away. I threw away the lovely water. Oh, it made a cool sound.
3: That's enough!
2: If I want to talk about water, Evan Lewis, I shall talk about water. It is a great comfort for me.
3: Well, not for me. Shut up!
2: You are not telling me to shut up!
0: Now, look here. This isn't going to do any good. Save your strength.
3: What for? So that we can die more slowly?
1: Huey, try the telephone again. It may be working.
2: Oh, as soon as I get my breath. In a minute.
0: Huh. I'll do it. No. Nothing.
1: Oh, well. I'm going to have a bit of a sleep. Put out the light.

0: Why doesn't he stop staring at me?
1: Easy, man, easy. He's not staring. We've covered his face.
0: No, he's staring. Look at him. Make him stop.
2: You can't even see him, Evan. There's no light. The dead can do you no harm, boy. Try to sleep. It will make the time pass sooner.
3: Yeah. Oh, I'm going to dig again. I'm not going to sit here to die. Give me a hand, Mr. Black.
1: Our hands were bleeding, and every handful of rock and coal and dirt was an agony to pull away. The darkness was never-ending. And as our batteries began to fail, it became a terrifying, alive thing. It was Hugh Davis who found the tea can. It glinted dully in the orange glow of his lamp.
3: Look! Oh, look at this, boys! Listen to it!
2: It's a tea can!
3: Oh, it's wet! Did you ever hear a lovely sound like it?
1: Oh, we can measure it out. There's enough there. Now, you chaps first. I'll miss this round. You've been here longer than
2: Sheriff, I. Sheriff, Sheriff! Be careful, Hugh. Don't spill it, man.
3: The lid jumped. There. No! You can't have it! Give it back, Evan.
1: Oh, don't give it to me. Be an idiot. There's enough for all. You'll have your share.
3: No, stay back. Stay where you are. And pour it out.
1: Evan.
3: No. You drink one drop of that, Evan Lewis, and I'm going to kill you.
1: Come along now. You can have the first drink. It's all right. That's all right.
3: It's he's dead. He doesn't need it anymore. He's left enough for us all. Thank you, Ivor. Thank you.
4: He's gone mad.
3: Are you going to sit here with my tea? And you'll all watch me. But you can't have any. Don't come near. Don't come near.
1: All right.
4: We can't let him.
3: Shoo it back.
1: Have a sip and pass it. Hey, Lewis?
3: Oh, no. No. I'm keeping it.
4: Go on, then. But don't forget, Evan. When we are outside, I'm going to kill you. You remember what I say. You'll not be fit to live.
2: What's the matter with him? He does. Why doesn't he drink it, then, and have done?
1: I wonder.
3: Stay there. Don't come near him.
1: Why don't you drink it? If you're not going to, give it to us.
3: No. No, it's mine. Stay away. I'll pour it out.
1: Go on, then. Pour it out.
3: I will. Stay away.
1: Why don't you drink it? Shall I tell you why? Because I think you know what's in it. You can't drink it, can you?
3: Yes, if I want to. I will, too.
1: Eva Williams drank some of that tea, didn't he? Before he died.
3: I don't know. Don't you come closer to me.
1: Drink it, then.
3: I will. But if you come closer, I'll pour it out. Then no one will have
4: no,
3: it.
4: No, don't. It means it, Mr. Black.
1: What did you put in that tea before you came down?
3: Nothing.
1: Then why are you afraid?
3: I'm not.
1: Well, there isn't much choice, is there? You're dying of thirst, but if you drink, you'll die of poison. Is that it?
3: No.
1: You know, if we want to get it, we can. Not enough will spill out. Now, why don't you give it to me? Now.
3: I can't.
1: Yes. You killed him, didn't you?
3: Yes.
1: All right, now give me the can.
3: No. You're not going to hang me. I drink it. See?
2: Don't. Inspector Black, come back here. Don't do it, Evan. Don't. We'll stand by you, man.
3: Get away from me.
1: Why, Evan? Why did you do it?
3: He was wicked. Ungodly. He deserved to die. He was cruel. He made my life a misery. I was engaged to Catherine 10 years ago. He stole her from me. He deserved to die. We treated her.
2: Oh, I'm sorry, Evan. I am sorry.
3: It doesn't matter anymore. We'll not get out anyway. It's better to go quickly by drinking this.
4: No, don't. Don't, Evan. The telephone.
1: Oh? Hello.
5: Hello, Inspector.
1: Yes.
5: Are you all right?
1: Yes, we all are.
5: We'll be to you soon. It wasn't a bad fall. Only a few feet. The men are clearing away now. Hold on.
1: Thanks. Thanks very much. They'll be through in a few minutes. We waited, watching, listening. Evan Lewis crouched away from us, the tea can raised to his lips.
6: Look! Look! It's breaking through! Look!
1: And in that moment, as we looked to where the point of a pick appeared in the wall, Evan Lewis tilted the tea can and drank the poison which he had given to E. for Williams. But it was useless. We brought him to the surface. And for the second time, his life was saved. Trial was held at Swansea. And Evan Lewis was convicted of murder. The Home Secretary denied an appeal. And 9 weeks later, he was hanged. Pursuit. And the pursuit is ended.

0: Pursuit is produced and directed by Elliot Lewis and written by Anthony Ellis. Music was composed and presented by Eddie Dunstetter. Ben Wright stars as Inspector Peter Black, with Raymond Lawrence as Sergeant Moffat. Featured in tonight's cast were William Johnstone, Tudor Owen, Anthony Ellis, Steve Roberts, Joseph Kearns, and Charles Davis.
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0: I was sitting out front in the A1 Detective Agency office with Doc Long pestering me to get more action in our business or else more women.
1: Look, Jack, you can't expect a number one Texas boy like me to just sit around the office twiddling his thumb. Let's go get ourselves a rough and tumble shooting case. Either that or let's close up shop and hunt ourselves up a couple of good-looking Hollywood extras.
0: You're girl crazy. Of
1: course I'm girl crazy. All Texas boys is girl crazy. Any man with red blood in his veins between the age of 7 and 70 is girl crazy. Or you ought to get his head examined.
0: Mm.
1: Look, couldn't you rush around somewhere and hunt us up a case with lots of action in it and lots of women?
0: You rush around.
1: Yes, sir, that's my idea. Lots of action, lots of women, and lots of money for a big payoff at the end. I was just thinking...
0: The door came open aggressively, and there in the outer office stood a tall, blonde, nervous young man. His manner determined, but a look of uneasiness in his eyes and a queer twitch around his mouth. It was the beginning of the strangest manhunt we ever attempted. A manhunt with a beautiful young girl as the wanted person. A lovely young thing named Mary Travers.
2: I'm looking for Jack Packard.
0: That's me.
1: Why don't nobody never come in here looking for me?
2: Who are you?
1: I'm Doc Long, doggone it.
2: Oh.
1: Well, you don't need to get so dadblame indifferent about it.
2: Please, Mr. Packard, I've got to have your help. I've got to find a girl. I've got to find her before somebody else gets to her.
0: Who are you?
2: John King.
0: Who's the girl?
2: Mary Travers.
1: Who's Mary Travers?
2: This is her picture. At least this is how she looked in 1941.
1: Hey, she ain't no more than 10 years old.
2: Well, she's 17, almost 18 now, if she's alive.
0: If she's alive.
2: Yes, and I know she is. I'm sure she is.
0: You better throw a little more light on this. What's it all about?
1: Yeah, is this Mary Travers any kin to you?
2: Oh, no. In 1938, Mary's family and my family lived next door on Hudson Street.
0: Hollywood?
2: Yes, that's right. Then Mary and her father and mother went to Europe. They got caught someplace in the invasion of Poland, and, well, that's the last anybody ever heard of them.
0: That's 10 years ago.
2: I know it. One report came back that Mary and her mother and father were killed. Well, everyone believed it.
1: Well, what about the Travers family back home? Didn't they do no investigating?
2: There isn't any family back home, just Mary and her parents.
0: But why bring the matter up at this late date?
2: Hey, here. Look at this second picture.
0: Second picture?
1: Oh, hey.
0: Hello. Same girl.
1: Same girl growed up, man. Uh-huh.
2: You see what I mean? Mary's alive. She's in danger, but she's alive.
0: Danger?
2: Yes, and you've got to find her. I don't know where she is, except I think she's in Mexico.
0: Oh, why do you think that?
2: Well, that's got nothing to do with it, but she's in Mexico and she's in danger.
0: Where'd you get this picture? This grown-up picture of Mary?
2: Stop asking questions and get busy.
0: What'd you say your name was again?
2: John King.
0: John King? What if I heard that name before?
2: Look, it isn't John King you're interested in. It's Mexico and Mary Travers. That's where the trouble is.

0: Dominus tectum, benedicta tu in mulieribus, et benedictus fructus ventris tui, Jesus. Sancta Maria.
1: Oh, how can I thank thee, O Father, for sheltering me here in this beautiful, secluded convent all the troublesome years of my childhood, all the troublesome years of the Great War, all the years I've been growing from child to girl and from girl to woman. But, O Father, I thank thee most of all for bringing me Andrew King. I thank thee for selecting this American boy from across the border for me and sending him to this isolated sector of Mexico that I might meet him, speak to him, and thereby learn to love him. For all thy graciousness and understanding of a girl who has now come to womanhood, who will presently leave this shelter to go out into the world, for all of this, for much, much more, I thank you. Amen.
0: Sed libera nos a malo. Amen.

0: a lovely service this morning, Carlotta.
1: See?
0: Oh, I am a lucky person. Do you realize this is the last time you'll probably ever wash the back of Mary Travers? Ah, the water's beautifully warm.
1: The last time.
0: Oh, what would the sisters say if they ever caught you in here giving me a tub bath?
1: How many times have you said that these past 10 years? But they never have caught me.
0: They would look at you severely and say, Carlotta, does the convent pay you to cook the food and scrub the floors? Or does the convent pay you to scrub Mary Travers' back? Oh, the sisters try so hard to be severe with their duties. Their hearts are so good.
1: Sit up, so I may wash the back of your neck.
0: Oh, Carlotta, he's so handsome. Do you suppose he'll love me all my life?
1: Who?
0: Who? Who, she asked. Who do you suppose? My young man. My American senor. My Andrew King. Oh, shame on you, Carlotta Bettina Perón. I think you're jealous.
1: Jealous. It is only that I could shake the shoes off the sisters for keeping you so innocent and untouched in this big, wicked world which feeds on such as you.
0: Oh, pooh. Ouch. Right on my unprotected back.
1: Do not say pooh to Carlotta. You are a small child sticking out an impudent tongue at an unleashed tiger. You say pooh to the world in the vastness of your ignorance.
0: Today I leave the convent. What is there to fear?
1: Men?
0: But I will have Andrew King to protect me.
1: Perhaps it is he whom you should fear most.
0: Oh, Carlotta, what a one to worry. Today I leave the convent. Tomorrow I will be in Los Angeles, United States.
1: You are a little idiot. Anda, put your head over the edge of the tub so I can dry your hair.
0: Oh, I love it. Why do you say I'm an idiot?
1: You barely know this Andrew King.
0: My heart knows him.
1: Puffy love, why should the Sister Superior let you go out into the world to meet this man whom you have met for 3 times in your life?
0: 4 times, and the sister's right.
1: The sister is a baby in the arms also when it comes to men. What does she know of this Andrew King?
0: He came to see her. She could see that we were in love. And just to look at him told her what a fine man he is.
1: Is he a millionaire?
0: No.
1: Is he a capitán of industry?
0: No.
1: Is he then perhaps a great political figure?
0: No, he's just a boy from America.
1: You see, a miserable loafer. Has he no grace at all to throw himself at such as you with only a workman's pay in his pocket?
0: Oh, come on, Carlotta. Give me a kiss.
1: What is this kiss business? Is that going to heal your hurts?
0: Por favor.
1: Bueno, now you have had your kiss.
0: Thank you, darling.
1: Now get out of that tub and let me dry you before the sisters descend on us and give me my notice.
2: As Mother Superior of this convent, Mary, it has been my duty to collect and keep records of all those who abide here. I think you must have known all along in your heart that you were left orphaned by the war just done. If there is anyone anywhere in the world left carrying your name, we have not been able to find that person.
0: Yes, Mother.
2: You came to us here in Mexico from a Spanish refugee ship with $50 in gold coins tied in a handkerchief.
0: I'd forgotten.
2: Gold is not a medium of exchange in the world any longer, so we have translated it into Mexican pesos and American dollars.
0: Oh, you should have it. Little enough for all these years.
2: Take it, child. It is yours. Here, put it in your pocket.
0: Yes, Mother.
2: My child, it is with misgiving that I let you go out into the world. Los Angeles is a big city.
0: But I'm going right to Andrew King. I have his address. He said he would be there. You have met Andrew King. What harm can come to me?
2: You're sure you wouldn't like to remain here? Take your orders and become one of us.
0: Thank you, Mother.
2: But you do not wish it?
0: No.
2: Then go to Los Angeles. Marry your Andrew King. But remember this, Mary Travers. Keep your heart pure. That is your best defense against the world.
0: And men?
2: Men are the world, Mary. Men are the world.
3: Drink of water and the train lurched. I hope you don't mind finding a Texas boy in your lap. Now, you mind if I sat down for a minute?
0: Oh, tengo la bona de sentarse. Wait, is this Los Angeles we're coming to?
3: Yeah, and it is sometime. I've been watching you ever since you got on the train.
0: Yes. There was a look in your eyes.
3: Yeah, I bet there was. What an anvil-headed dope I was not to speak to you sooner. Hey, how about spending some time with me in Los Angeles and Hollywood?
0: Oh, that would be nice, but I cannot.
3: Oh, you can't, huh?
0: No, thank you, just the same. But I am going to marry a man.
3: Oh, lucky man.
0: He also is an American. Perhaps you would know him.
3: Well, what's his name?
0: Andrew King.
3: Andrew King. Hey, not Andrew King.
0: You know him.
3: Well, what a meeting this is. So you Andy King's gal friend.
0: Oh, that is wonderful if you know him.
3: Look, honey, what is your name?
0: Mary Travers.
3: Huh? Did you say Mary Travers?
0: Yes.
3: Well, what? You know. Look, Mary, you just put yourself in Papa's hands when we get into Los Angeles. We'll dig up Andy King. We get you a marriage license. You're going to be queen of the man.
0: Oh, but I have his address.
3: Just leave everything to me. Just put yourself in the hands of a man that knows.
0: Aren't we beginning to slow down?
3: We're coming into the station. You got much baggage?
0: Just one case.
3: Oh, a straw suitcase, huh? I got me a duffel bag and overnight kit up ahead. I've been down to Mexico a couple of weeks doing some investigating. What a train.
0: This is
3: Los Angeles. Yes, it's her. I'll go up front and get my baggage, and I'll meet you on the platform in just a minute.
4: Hurry, little girl. You can lose yourself in the crowd.
0: But I'm waiting for a friend.
4: Friend? Oof, that one is no friend. Run, mix in the crowd. You can lose him.
0: Who are you?
4: I am one who sat right behind you. Everything that Texas man said, I heard.
0: Oh, he was friendly.
4: I saw the look in his eyes. So did you.
0: He knows Andrew King.
4: No, he does not. Whoever Andrew King is, he does not know him. It is you he wants.
0: Well, I don't know.
4: Hurry, lose yourself.
0: Yes.
4: He's coming. He's looking.
0: Yes.
4: Go to the address you have. Go to you, Mr. King. Lose yourself, quickly.
5: The voice of the vehicle of death.
0: Vehicle of death?
5: Ambulance.
0: Somebody has died?
5: To the north, there has been an explosion. Would you like a bag of hot popcorn?
0: No. Is that what you have in your wagon? Popcorn?
5: Sure, sure. Peanuts, popcorn.
0: Please, I will have a bag of popcorn.
5: That's good, tonight. I see you got an old straw suitcase. I guess you just come into this country, eh?
0: Oh, please. I cannot find the avenue called Sunset. Do you know it?
5: Sunset? Si, the longest street in America. Stay with the main street here. Go to the north, must stay with the main street. You lost, maybe?
0: If only it wasn't getting dark. No, if I can find the avenue called Sunset, then I'm not lost.
5: The vehicle of death.
0: The vehicle of death.
5: The dead ride well, young lady. I have never ridden in a carriage half so grand. Your popcorn, miss.
0: What? Oh, thank you.
5: You're welcome. Eat with a clear conscience.
0: Good night.
5: Good night. You know, it's the popcorn, fresh popcorn with the salt and butter.
0: Such a big world. I could have stayed with the sisters in Mexico. I could have stayed at the convent. Night is a dangerous time for women. That's what Carlota said. In Los Angeles, night is a dangerous time for women. The dead ride well, young woman. I've never ridden half so well. Half so well. Mary Travers, that is childish talk. That is not what the sisters taught you. You are not lost. Not really. You are walking to meet your lover. Keep to the north. Walk on Main Street. You will come to the avenue called Sunset. 37 North Maiden Lane. Just off Sunset. There you will come to Andrew King. And there you will come to protection. And there you will...
4: Oh, no! Take your hands off me.
6: What's the matter, honey? You're not too receptive.
4: Let go of me.
6: If I took you by surprise, I'm sorry.
4: Oh, please take your hands off me.
6: Be reasonable, honey.
4: I don't want to scream. I don't want to make trouble, but I can't help it. If you don't let go of me right away...
6: Okay. That's too bad we can't get together.
0: Is this what Carlotta meant? A woman rushes from the arms of one man to the arms of another. It's what the Mother Superior meant. Men are the world, Mary. Men are the world. I'll never find it. The night is dangerous and I'll never find it. The night is dangerous and I'm lost. The night is dangerous and I'm lost.
7: This is the end, lady.
0: What?
7: You can't go no further this way.
0: Who are you? How are you, Stephen?
7: I'm a city guard. Don't you see the red flares? This street's blocked off.
0: But I'm lost.
7: Now, look. There was an explosion this afternoon. The crew was cleaning up the wreckage of a chemical plant which blew up 3 weeks ago. There still were some explosives buried in the mess when the machinery hit it. Wham!
0: We heard ambulances.
7: Yeah, you sure did, Aunt Lady. Last of them cleared out only a few minutes ago. All the dead taken away. But the big tragedy was the wrecked houses.
0: They blew up houses?
7: Yeah, one whole block on both sides of North Maiden Lane.
0: No.
7: Hmm?
0: No!
7: Okay. Here, sit down on the steps. You sick? You had too much to drink?
0: Not beaten men.
7: Every house from number 22 to 44.
0: 37?
7: In the very heart of the explosion.
0: And where is Andrew King? And where is my love? What have they done to my future?
7: Get out of the way there. Get out of the way. Let the girl through. Make room. Get out of the way there.
8: Hey, what is this? What do you want here?
7: This girl's ill. You run this place?
8: Why do you bring her here? She don't belong here. Get her out of here. Who are you?
7: City guard for the restricted area on North Maiden Lane.
8: Where the explosion went off this afternoon?
7: Yeah. This girl lost a friend at 37 North Maiden Lane.
8: In a daze, is that it?
7: Yeah. Take her in the back room and call the police.
8: This is no place for a nice girl like her.
7: Well, I gotta get back with the red flares to warn others. I'll have to leave her here with you.
8: All right, I'll do what I can with her.
7: That's good enough. Having to wait too long now.
8: This way. Come on.
0: What is this place?
8: The Cafe of the Blue Pig. Enter this room, please, and make yourself comfortable.
0: It smells wicked.
8: Didn't I say it was no place for a dame like you? Here, sit down. I'll be back in a minute. I'm going to call the cops.
0: Men are the world. Men are the world.
8: Yeah, sit there until I return.
0: What must I do? 37 North Maiden Lane is destroyed. Andrew King is no more. I'm lost in the world. Lost in the world. The Mother Superior said, men are the world. Men everywhere. Carlotta said, there is no protection against men except your man. Your own man. But he's gone. No protection except your own man. And he is gone. No protection. No protection. And he is gone. Yes. Yes. Somebody knocking.
9: Hello.
0: What do you want?
9: So this is where you've been hiding from me, eh?
0: Who are you?
9: Oh, hey, honey, you remember me. I'm a Texas boy you met on the train.
0: Oh, yes.
9: She's going to wait for me on the platform, and you didn't do it.
0: You've been following me.
9: Sure.
0: You didn't have any intention of taking me to Andrew King at all. You didn't have any such honest intention, did you?
9: Oh, now, look, honey, let me have some more dope about this Andrew King. What goes with you and him?
0: I don't want to talk about him.
9: No, huh?
0: He's dead. I don't want to talk about it.
9: He's dead?
0: It was at 37 North Maiden Lane where the explosion was this afternoon.
9: That's the address he gave you, huh?
0: Why do you care? You didn't even know him.
9: Why, sure I knowed him. What makes you say that? I told you on a train.
0: Girl hasn't got a chance, is she? Men everywhere.
10: The bad ones trying to take you from the good ones. The good ones never around when you need them.
9: Hey, now, wait a minute. What gives
10: you
9: here?
10: Just you just said you knew Andrew King to get me to go with you. You were just using him for a lure.
9: Oh, so that's how come you dashed off into the crowd.
10: Why don't you go away? I'm not the kind of girl you think I am.
9: Oh, come on. Now, give with this Andrew King business. Where'd you meet him at?
10: At Torreole.
9: Is that a town in Mexico?
10: A village. Near the convent. St. Boniface Lebo.
9: Uh-huh.
10: Twice, I met him in the marketplace. Then at the convent, when he met the Mother Superior. And the last time, he came again. The sisters let us walk in the garden together.
9: You mean you just only met him four times?
10: But it was love the first time. One time, four times, 1,000 times, it is no different.
9: Mm-hmm. How long ago was the last time?
10: 2 months.
9: How come he neglected you like that?
10: He's an American. He had to return across the border to Los Angeles. You must not say anything against him. The Mother Superior talked with him. She trusted me to come to him. We were to be married.
9: Did he write to you during them 2 months?
10: One. He sent the address where I was to come.
9: This 37 North Maiden Lane address, huh?
10: Yes.
9: Well, why didn't you come back to Los Angeles with him right away if you're so much in love?
10: It was my wish, but the Mother Superior would not let me. I must stay 2 months more at the convent to be sure. To know for certain through prayer and meditation that I was doing that which I should do.
9: Oh, I see. I want you to come with me.
10: No.
9: Oh, now listen.
10: No, I have been warned.
9: Look, you're just a little gal alone and lost and scared in the middle of Los Angeles.
10: And for that reason you think I'm at your mercy.
9: Oh, now wait a minute.
10: Well, I'm not.
9: Hey, you can't do that. Come back here. Wait a minute. Hey, don't try to run across the street. Look out. Look out! Okay, Jack, now you know why the name John King rung a bell in your head.
11: Yeah, brother of Andrew King, wanted for smuggling and black market operations across the Mexican border.
9: Jack, now about this babe Mary Travers.
11: Is she in custody?
9: Yeah.
11: You don't say that as though you liked it much.
9: I don't. I'm almost sorry now that I met her on the Yuma L.A. train.
11: By accident?
9: Yeah, after combing Mexico for 3 weeks looking for her, I find her riding on the same coach and the same train I am.
11: Then what?
9: Well, she tries to give me the slip at the Union Station, and I trail her to 37 North Maiden Lane.
11: Oh, wasn't that where the chemical laboratory blast went off this afternoon?
9: Yeah, right in the middle of it.
11: That's great.
9: Don't nobody know whether Andrew King was at home or not when the neighborhood blowed up. Mary Travers thinks that he was.
11: Where is the girl?
9: Well, I tried to bring her here, Jack, but you know what she thought.
11: How would I?
9: Well, she thought I was a Hollywood wolf, and she run out onto Sunset Boulevard trying to get away, and she got hit by automobile.
11: What? Dead?
9: No, she's banged up, but she ain't dead. She's at the St. Catherine Hospital under police guard.
11: Mm-hmm. I've dug up some more dope in her background. Parents killed in police concentration camp. She was about 9 years old then. Escaped camp with other inmates and was next heard of in Spain.
9: Yeah, she told me that. Sisters of a convent near Oriole, Mexico, tucked her in. She was raised there. That's where she met Andrew King at, in the Oriole marketplace, while he was down there on a smuggling job. Well, she fell in love. First American boy she ever got to know since her kid day.
11: King took advantage of it.
9: Yeah, played on her innocence and on the unworldliness of the sisters, so they was willing to let her come to Los Angeles.
11: To meet King.
9: To marry him. Can you imagine Andrew King marrying any gal?
11: Maybe he's dead in that explosion.
9: Maybe he is. I hope so, for Mary's sake. What about this brother John, the one that was in here and got us started on this bed?
11: Well, he's just as right as Andrew is wrong.
9: Nice kid, huh?
11: Surprising, isn't it? Twin brothers, one a dog, the other straight.
9: And John found that grown-up picture of Mary Travers in Andrew's possession, and that's why he knowed she was in so much danger. He knowed Andrew would use her, is that it?
11: Hey, of course. Doc, did Mary Travers have any baggage with her?
9: What's the matter, Hugh, son?
11: Did she?
9: Why, sure, battered old straw suitcase.
11: Well, where is it now?
9: Well, at the hospital with her.
11: Well, come on. If Andrew King wasn't killed in that blast, he'll want that straw suitcase, and he'll want it bad.
10: Oh, Andrew. My darling, how did you find me? How did you know I was here in this hospital?
12: Mary. Mary, listen to me.
10: But you died in that explosion. I think that's why I ran out into the street, into the traffic. I didn't care about anything.
12: Mary, you've got to listen to me. Did you put those packages I gave you down in Mexico into your straw suitcase?
10: Of course, Andrew.
12: Did you bring them across the border all right?
10: They didn't even stop me. Why should they? There's nothing wrong. said there was nothing wrong.
12: Where's the straw suitcase?
10: I don't know, Andrew.
12: You don't know?
10: Oh, please. I think my shoulder was broken when I was hit.
12: You gotta know, Mary.
10: I was unconscious.
12: You gotta know. You hear me? Tell me where it is.
10: Andrew. Andrew.
13: Hey, what's going on in here?
3: Yeah, what? Oh, it's only John King. Honey, what you crying about? This here's John King, who is a sweet guy.
12: Yeah, yeah, I'm John King.
13: Hey, Dr. Fool, get back to that door. This is Andrew King, his twin brother.
12: Hey, oh, no, you don't stop him, Jack!
13: Hey, don't let him get down those stairs!
10: Andrew!
3: Yeah. Andrew King, smuggler. End of chapter. Why, sure, honey, ask me. I don't never mean no girl no harm, no time. This here's my sidekick, Jack Packer.
10: Oh, yes, I've seen you in my dreams, too.
13: Dreams?
10: The last couple of days. I've told Andrew here all about them.
3: Andrew?
12: Now, that's all right. If she wants to call me Andrew, what difference does it make? John, Andrew, as long as Mary loves me, and as I've loved her ever since she was 9 years old and lived next door.
13: Yeah, but this dream...
10: Well... When I tried to run across Sunset Boulevard and was hit by a car, I guess I was out of my head here in the hospital. I had dreams.
13: Oh?
10: I thought Andrew came in here and threatened me. He wanted my straw suitcase. I thought he hurt me, and then you two came running in. I heard gunshots and running. I thought Andrew was killed. Wasn't that an awful dream?
3: No, terrible.
10: I still think it really happened. Except here he is, standing right by my bed, holding my hand.
12: Andrew, John, what is it, man?
3: Oh, but, what did happen to the suitcase?
10: Oh, the hospital attendants put it away. Some policemen came and got it. It must have been very important. They handled it like it was full of gold.
13: It was important. Evidence in that suitcase is going to smash one of the biggest narcotic smuggling rings in the country.
12: Mary's not involved.
13: No. All Mary's involved in is getting well.
10: And getting married to Andrew.
13: By all means, getting married.
10: That's what the Mother Superior at the convent said. It's a man's world. To belong to the world, a girl must find her man and belong to him. And I found my man, haven't I, Andrew?
12: That's right, Mary. Call him what you will. You found the right man. But definitely.
14: You have just heard I Love Adventure, a new Carlton E. Morse production featuring Michael Raffetto as Jack Packard and Barton Yarborough as Doc Long. Next week, incident number 12, entitled A Hearse on the Highway, an affair of hijacking and death. Other players in tonight's show included Peggy Weber, Lou Krugman, Russell Thorson, Jay Novello, Janet Scott, Nan Boardman, and Frank Richards. Assignment with a Displaced Person was written and produced by Carlton E. Morse. Organ music by Rex Curry. Your announcer, Dresser Dahlstedt.

0: 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When Johnny Fletcher gets mixed up in mystery, the results are 30 minutes of laughs and thrills for you. So stay tuned. Johnny Fletcher follows next. 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

0: We now present The Adventures of Marco Polo. Van Chu decided to marry the Princess Zelana, and he arranged to spare the lives of Marco Polo and his companions until the wedding had taken place, as he wished them to witness the wedding. Marco Polo, together with Niccolo, Matteo, and Benno, were placed in a dungeon, and after a while they received a visit from Toctai, who was secretly working in the interests of Kublai Khan. Toctai gave Marco Polo the key to the city gates, helped to dress him in a suit of armor, conducted him out of the dungeon, and sent him to open the gates so that the army of Kublai Khan could enter the city. Toctai then returned to stand guard outside the dungeon, but he was approached by Van Chu, who stated that he had changed his mind, that he had determined to kill the Venetians, and that Marco Polo should die by his hand. He ordered Toctai to open the entrance to the dungeon.
1: Noble prince, you are now the Khan of China, and I beg that as one of your humble subjects, I may offer you some advice.
2: I want no advice. If I am the Khan, I can come to my own decisions. I order you to open that cell so that I may slay Marco Polo. That fool Kublai Khan prevented me from slaying him once. Now I am the Khan.
1: I beg that you hear me, most noble Khan.
2: Are you reluctant to open the dungeon?
1: I am reluctant, because I desire that the new Khan of China should have the respect of his people, that he should not undertake tasks which should be left to underlings.
2: What words are these?
1: You have said that you desire to kill Marco Polo. Oh, but that is no task for the Khan of China. The Khan is no butcher. He has underlings to carry out his orders. By all means, let the Venetians die, and may you witness their death, most noble Khan. But lift not your hand against them. Let it not be said that the Khan descends to killing his own enemies.
2: Those are words of wisdom, Toctai.
1: I say those words because I know that the future stretches before you, most noble Khan. You do not wish to start your reign by doing the work of a common executioner.
2: Toctai, you're an honest, loyal man, and you will be well rewarded for bringing this matter to my notice.
1: I thank you.
2: But I would look upon the prisoners.
1: Do your officers know that you have come down here to the dungeons, noble Khan?
2: They do know.
1: Then let it not be said that the great Khan Van Chu soils himself by mingling with prisoners in the dungeon. If you would have these prisoners put to death, let them be brought before you. Witness their death by all means. But do not lower yourself by going to them. Let them come to you.
2: Again you speak words of wisdom. I must learn not to be so impulsive now that I am the ruler of a mighty nation. It is well, Toctai. Let the four prisoners be brought before me 1 hour before the wedding ceremony is to take place. They are to be brought to the small courtyard in the right wing of the palace. And that courtyard shall run red with their blood. Then I will go to my waiting bride. I will tell her that the Venetians have found freedom. And I will be speaking the truth. They will be freed from the cares and worries of this earth. I charge you, Toctai, bring these prisoners to me in the courtyard at the appointed time.
1: I will do as you order, most noble prince.
2: Some of my trusted soldiers will carry out the execution. I must be there to jeer at Marco Polo, to watch him die. I go now to prepare myself for the pleasure which is in store for me. And I shall wear my wedding gowns at the execution, so that Marco Polo will know that I go from witnessing his death to claim the Princess Zelana as my bride.
0: Toctai sighed with relief when Van Chu left the entrance to the dungeon, and he breathed a silent prayer, hoping that Marco Polo would hurry to carry out his mission of opening the city gates. Meanwhile, Marco Polo made his way rapidly to the city gates. He saw soldiers on guard there, and he boldly asked to speak with the captain of the guard. The captain came immediately, and he bowed low on seeing that Marco Polo wore the uniform of one of Van Chu's officers.
3: You desire speech with me, noble sir?
4: I come from the palace. I bring a message from the Lord Van Chu.
3: Will you not raise your visor when you speak to me, sir?
4: Silence, dog. Have you not heard that the Lord Van Chu has given special privileges to all his trusted officers? I need not show my face to any save those of the highest rank.
3: But I am one of Van Chu's trusted officers. I have not heard those orders.
4: You are hearing those orders now. The Lord Van Chu desires to know if any news has been heard of the army of Kublai Khan.
3: The army of Kublai Khan is drawn up outside the city gates. They have made several attempts to force the gates, but in vain. My men stand guard on the walls. They say that Kublai Khan is now conferring with his officers. Mayhap they will lay siege to the city. But we are well supplied with food and water.
4: Were you never loyal to Kublai Khan?
3: I was loyal to Kublai Khan. The Banchu offered me great riches and high rank. I have been captain of these gates for many years. It seemed that promotion would never come. Now Banchu has promised me promotion and riches, and he has promised vast sums of money to my soldiers.
4: Are there many soldiers on guard here at the gates?
3: There are but 200. The others were loyal to Kublai Khan. They went out of the city with his army. Bid my lord Banchu have no fear. These gates will hold fast until such time as he wins the people to the side of his cause. Then we will form an army strong enough to beat off the army of Kublai Khan.
4: The lord Banchu says that you are to man the walls of the city. He says, waste not your men to keep guard here at the gates. Take them all upon the walls now.
3: But someone must guard the gates here. Suppose some traitor from inside the city tried to open these gates.
4: The lord Banchu has one key and you have the other. No one else can open these gates. I am to stay here until I see that all your men have gone up onto the walls. Go you now with them.
3: I do not understand these orders. How do I know that you have the right to give them to me, sir? Do you bring me any sign that you are from the lord Banchu?
4: How could you dare defy me? You have sworn to be loyal to Banchu, and now you dare to disobey his orders. Go, bid your men man the walls at once. The lord Banchu fears that Kublai Khan may make a strong attack.
3: I do not understand these orders, sir. But they will be carried out. Let the walls be manned. All men march to the walls.
4: It is well.
3: I do not think it is wise to leave the inside of the gates unguarded.
4: It matters not what you think. You are here to carry out the orders. Go you upon the walls.
3: Do you return to the palace now?
4: I remain here on guard for a while. The lord Banchu is sending mere soldiers. When they come, then I will leave.
3: What is your name? Most of the high officers who serve Banchu are known to me. I would like to look upon your face.
4: I have told you that you cannot look upon my face. Your soldiers have gone up on the walls. Now you go with them.
3: These orders are strange. I do not understand them.
4: The orders may be strange, Deacon, but I will not be disobeyed. And because you have disobeyed me, I strike you down.
3: Oh, you dog, I will kill you. Traitor, what do you with that key? Guard, to me!
4: Silence or I'll put an end to your worthless life.
3: Guard, to me! This man unlocks the gate!
0: As the captain gave the alarm, the men came crowding down from the walls. The captain rose to his feet and lunged towards Marco Polo, but Marco had by this time succeeded in unlocking the gates, and they swung apart. Then, running as fast as he could, despite his heavy armor, Marco dashed through the gates. The army of Kublai Khan were drawn up about 100 yards away. They were astounded to see the gates open. Then, with a wild shout of triumph, they charged towards the gates. Hastily, the captain and his soldiers scattered. Marco Polo turned and joined the charging army, being carried by sheer weight of numbers through the gates. Meanwhile, Banchu was waiting in the little courtyard. He sent for Toktai.
5: You sent for me, my lord Banchu?
6: Yes, Toktai. I am pleased with you. You are wise and far-seeing. And because you gave me such good advice, I will make you captain of my personal bodyguard. No more shall you have the lowly task of guarding prisoners in dungeons. You shall be always by my side.
5: I thank you, my lord.
6: I have sent other men down to drag the 4 Venetian prisoners out of the dungeon.
5: Oh, but my lord, I had charge of those prisoners. I desire to bring them before you.
6: Stay here with me. See, the courtyard is filled with my soldiers. We will have some sport at the expense of these Venetians. I ask pardon for giving you the lowly task of guarding such prisoners. But you will have no more lowly tasks. You may seat yourself beside me, Toktai.
5: My lord, the air from the dungeons is foul. It has affected me so that I feel faint and unwell. I ask your leave to withdraw.
6: What is this, Toktai? Are you a weakling? You will stay here by my side.
7: My lord Banchu, we have 3 of the prisoners, but 1 has escaped. We cannot find him.
6: What is this?
7: We have searched everywhere for Marco Polo.
6: Toktai, stand before me.
5: I am here, my lord.
6: Where is Marco Polo?
5: I know not.
6: You lie, you dog. Answer my question now, or you shall be flogged to death. Where is Marco Polo?
5: I have said that I know not.
6: Ah, let Toktai be seized. I will deal with him soon. Now, Niccolo Polo, where is your son?
8: He is not here, Bantu.
6: Fool, think you that I cannot see that? Now, tell me, what has become of him? How did he escape?
8: That I do not know.
6: You are lying. But I will make you talk. Matthew Polo, I ask you, where is Marco?
8: Ask me no riddles, Bantu. I am in no mood to answer them.
6: You insolent dog. Drag the servant before me.
9: Oh, spare my life, I beg of you, spare my life. I do not know where Marco Polo can be found. I do not know. Oh, do not blame me. I did not aid him to escape.
6: Oh, well, you shall tell me where Marco Polo has gone. Tell me where he can be found, or I will inflict upon you such torture that you will scream and pray for death.
9: I do not know. I do not know where Marco Polo can be found, you rebel dog.
8: Well spoken, Benno.
6: So they all defy me, do they? Masters and servants. And they shall all die now. Let the palace ground be searched for Marco Polo. And then, when he is found, drag him before me. He cannot be far away. And as for you, Toktai, I know now why you did not wish me to go into that dungeon.
1: What of it? I am prepared to die. I would have you know that I have always been loyal to my master, Kublai Khan. But before I die, let me tell you that I am no rebel.
6: You will die now with the Venetians, you dog. Drag the four of them to the center of the courtyard. We will not trouble about a slow death. Let their heads be struck from their bodies. Then find me Marco Polo. Go, carry out my orders.

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0: and Robin, the dynamic duo, the Caped Crusaders fighting for righteousness and battling the evil forces of crime. Batman and Robin, in reality Bruce Wayne and his young ward Dick Grayson, live at the Wayne townhouse in Gotham City, where only their butler Alfred knows the secret of their true identities. From their hidden Batcave, with their fully equipped scientific laboratory deep beneath the Wayne house, using the powerful Batmobile and Batplane, with their own amazing physical skills and knowledge of criminology, Batman and Robin are able to strike out against the forces of evil wherever they may be in the world. Many a hardened criminal has sought to learn the true identity of Batman. But it was a young, freckle-faced boy who came closer than all the schemers of the underworld to exposing Bruce Wayne. Indeed, Batman finds himself with a handful of teenage trouble when he takes on the fake boy wonder. Late one night, Batman and Robin are returning from another successful foray against the underworld by way of their secret entrance into the darkened Batcave.
1: Well, that was nice going tonight, Robin. If you hadn't arrived in time to grab Gorilla Hardy, it would have been the end of me.
2: Yeah, but it's too bad Gorilla got away from us.

0: Well, here we are. The secret entrance. I'll open the door with my belt radio remote switch. In you go, Robin.
1: Well, the lights are out. I'll get the switch.
0: Be good to get out of these clothes now. Well, I hope Alfred's got some food ready for us. All that action worked up my appetite. Say, Robin, you haven't even started changing. What's holding you up? You haven't even taken off your mask.
1: That's a little surprise I'm planning for you. Now, take a look.
0: What? Why, you're not Robin.
1: You mean I'm not Dick Grayson, the real Robin.
0: This is crazy. You're a fake. Say, who are you and how did you get hold of that costume?
1: Easy, easy. Let go my arm. Robin, Dick Grayson, that is, was injured in his fight with Gorilla's men. He staggered to my house for help. He gave me this costume and asked me to replace him. You can just call me Freddy.
0: What? Why, Robin wouldn't... Oh, Alfred.
2: Good evening. I've brought you and Master Dick some dinner. And egad, that's not Master Dick.
0: You're no more surprised than I am, Alfred. Now, let's have the truth, Freddy, or whoever you are.
1: I told you the truth. My name is Fred Lloyd. I'm the son of Hank Lloyd, the Olympic decathlon champion. From the time I was 5 years old, Dad trained me in every possible kind of athletics. Running, jumping, pole vaulting, and aerial work. You see, it was fate that brought Robin to my door. I'm probably the only other boy who could perform his stunts.
2: Oh, Mr. Wayne, that's the bat phone.
0: Yes, no time to talk now. You wait here till I return, Freddy.
1: Wait nothing. I was good enough to help you get Gorilla Hardy, and I'm coming with you.
0: Oh, no, you're not.
1: Look, Bruce Wayne, I know your true identity now. So either I work with you, or I tell the world who you really are.
2: Good heavens. What are you going to do?
0: There's nothing I can do, Alfred. It's blackmail, and I've got to give in. All right, Freddy. Get into the Batmobile while I call headquarters. And Alfred, come with me.
3: Faced with exposure of his greatest secret, Batman is forced to give in. With Freddy, the fake Robin, in the Batmobile, they speed to the scene of a crime at the Gotham Amusement Park.
4: Batman, we've got Gorilla Hardy trapped here in this house of mirrors, but we can't open fire without endangering innocent people.
0: All right, Captain. Robin and I will see what we can do. Let's go, Robin. Now, don't take any chances. Just follow me.
1: Don't worry, Batman. I can take care of myself. Boy, all these mirrors sure are confusing, though.
5: Oh, there you are again, Batman.
0: Duck, Robin.
5: These mirrors. Which one of you is real?
0: These mirrors give me an idea, Freddy. They're on wheels. Look, I can get behind one out of sight, and if I roll it carefully, I might get close enough to grab him.
5: I'll find you, Batman.
0: Stay down, Freddy. Here I go.
5: All right, Robin. I see you down there on the floor. This is for you.
1: And that's for you, Gorilla. And here's on... You've got him, Batman.
4: Batman, are you all right in there?
0: We're fine, Captain, but I can't say the same for Hardy. He's out cold. Come and get him.
3: After the capture of the criminal, Batman returns home, still accompanied by Freddy.
2: A successful trip, Mr. Wayne.
0: Yes, Alfred, Gorilla Hardy is safely behind bars.
1: Well, Batman, now I guess you'll want to run over to my house and pick up the real Robin, huh?
0: Oh, there's no hurry, Freddy. You proved tonight that you're as good a crime fighter as Dick. Right, Alfred?
2: Oh, quite so, Mr. Wayne. Master Freddy has proved himself a fine Robin.
1: What? After all the years together? A fine pair you two turn out to be, selling out your best friend.
0: But, Freddy, we were only saying the truth.
1: Yeah? Well, take a close look at my face.
0: What?
2: Freddy was wearing a mask. And underneath, Dick Grayson.
1: Yes, it's me, the real Robin. I wanted to see if I was as good as you at disguises. And it sure works. I had you both fooled. Wait a minute. What's so funny?
0: Dick, we knew it was you all along.
1: But how? The disguise was perfect, wasn't it?
0: The disguise was excellent, but you forgot one thing. Think back to when we first entered the Batcave tonight, Dick. You were the one who switched on the light, remember? Now, if you were a stranger here, you wouldn't have known where the light switch was in the dark. As soon as you pretended to be Freddy, the fake Robin, I realized what you were up to. I tipped Alfred off before we left and let you continue your game.
2: Yes, Master Dick. We thought it would teach you a jolly good lesson.
1: I guess I learned it. You can't beat the master of disguise at his own game.
2: Oh, cheer up now, Master Dick. You know that Batman would never have another boy wonder besides you.

0: On your last trip, did you discover what the Earth people eat? They eat a great many of these. They peel them with their metal knives. Boil them for 20 of their minutes. Then they smash them all to bits. They are clearly a most primitive people.
1: For MASH, get smash.
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A fiery horse with the speed of light, a cloud of dust, and a hearty high old silver, the Lone Ranger.

0: The western part of the United States has known cowboys, trappers, and miners, railroad builders, empire builders, and soldiers. But of the whole adventurous group in the glorious history of that wild territory, one figure stands out above all the rest, the figure of the masked rider of justice. The story of his life is the story of daring in dangerous places. His exploits have been told and retold through the generations. And now the Lone Ranger rides again.
1: Come along, Silver! There's trouble between the ranchers and the sheepmen! Hail, Silver! Hail!

0: We heard the Lone Ranger call out that the old feud between the raisers of cattle and the raisers of sheep was causing trouble. Maggie Martin was the leader of the group that fed sheep on the range. She was a woman of strong character. She ruled the sheep herders with an iron hand. She kept the ranchers from grasping the entire rangeland for themselves. And it was due to her influence alone that open warfare had not broken out between the two factions. In our opening scene, we find Maggie receiving a guest in her home. He is Pete Prindle, one of the most important cattlemen in the district.
1: I just dropped in to see how he was doing these days, Maggie.
2: You're a doggone fibber, Pete Prindle, and you know it. In the first place, you don't give a hang how I'm doing. You got some other reason for coming here, and whatever it is, my answer's no.
1: Now, hold on, Maggie.
2: Another thing. As far as you're concerned, the name ain't Maggie. The name's Miss Martin. Savvy that?
1: You got the wrong idea, you doggone...
2: That'll do. Good day to you, Prindle. There's the door, and shut it tight behind you.
1: You old fire eater. You don't give a man a chance to talk to you. Where do you get off telling a cattleman where to head in?
2: I'll tell you whatever I want to. You being a cattleman, now don't no ways make you on the level. Now clear out before I decide to unlimber one of my six guns.
1: All right. That's the way you feel about it. You can go ahead and lose your doggone sheep.
2: I reckon if I did, I'd lose him in spite of anything you'd say or do. You'd be tickled pink.
1: All right, then. All right, if that's the way you feel about it.
2: I'll have my sheep and sold all my friends in the sheep herding business. And we'll still be selling wool when the last of you ornery cowmen has seen your critters made into hamburger. Now get!
1: All right, then. You wait.
2: Wait nothing. If you hanker to start something, just let me know, and I'll meet you more than halfway. Might be interesting to you to know I'm getting all the sheep herders around here organized, just like your cattlemen.
1: All right, you'll see.
2: And shut that door behind you, and tell that bow-legged, sawed-off galoot that's waiting for you that he ain't fetched back the frying pan he borrowed from me a month ago.
3: Reckon it's me she means, Pete.
1: Yeah. What'd you borrow a frying pan from her for?
3: Oh, Pete, Maggie's all right. You just don't savvy her. There's a woman I could marry if she'd have me.
1: Blamed old wildcat.
3: Only reason I wanted to borrow a frying pan from Maggie was to get a chance to talk to her.
1: You're a blame fool, Lem Frisbee.
3: Maybe I am a blame fool. But I sure can find a woman that knows how to cook. And Maggie's it.
1: She don't know you're alive.
3: I know. It's downright discouraging.
1: What's more, you send back her frying pan. I don't want you to have no more to do with her, savvy?
3: Oh, now, Pete.
1: I'm counting on you to help me drive her and all the other sheep herders out of this region. See she gets back her frying pan and don't have nothing more to do with her.
3: All right, boss, if them's orders.
1: Them's orders. Concern sheep herders. You got so none of the cows will drink from the water holes around here. By the time them sheep's done grazing, they ain't a square meal for a cow. Get up there. Come on.
3: Get up. Pete?
1: Well?
3: You said something about driving off the sheep herder.
1: Yeah, I got a scheme in mind. Take organization and cash.
3: What's your scheme?
1: Ain't no use telling it yet. I got to get all the cowmen together and have a meeting. Then I'll tell them what my scheme is and how we'll work.
3: If it takes cash, there ain't much chance putting it over. Money's pretty scarce.
1: Well, maybe money's scarce, so is rangeland. Won't be no rangeland for cattle if them sheep's around here much longer.
3: I suppose so, but I...
1: Well, you what? Get up there. Come on, get along. You what, Lem?
3: I hate to see Maggie pulling out.
1: Well, blessed lovesick galoot.
3: She sure can cook.
1: So can the Chinaman I got over at my ranch.
3: And Maggie can do a good day's work. She'd sure make a man a good wife.
1: Never mind thinking about a wife. Think about what we'll do with cows if the sheep ain't drove out. I tell you, Lem, we got to get the cattlemen organized and work a scheme on Maggie Martin and the rest of the sheep herders.
3: I'll bet you Maggie'd have some thought for me if it wasn't for the foreman of her ranch. Dad, rat it. Jim Potter's shining up to her every chance he gets. To think the woman I hanker to marry has to be raising sheep.
0: It was evening of the same day when Jim Potter, the foreman of Maggie's sheep ranch, entered the house. He drew up his chair before a table filled with good food.
4: Darn nice of you to invite me into the house for meals, Maggie.
2: Shucks. There's satisfaction in cooking up a meal for a good eater. Help yourself to the victuals and get some gravy on them and then fall to. I'll talk while you eat. You seen Pete Prindle leaving here this afternoon, didn't you?
5: Yeah, I seen him. What do you want?
2: He didn't get to say. I run him out before he could get to talking. I can't be spiling the disposition of the sheep and letting ornery cowmen around here.
5: Maggie, them cattlemen are scheming something. We gotta watch them close.
2: Ain't nothing they can do. We're here and we're gonna stay here. If the cowmen don't like it, let them hunt new grazing.
5: They resent us being here. Something awful.
2: What about it? We got our sheepmen organized. They'll all stick together.
5: Yeah, but...
2: But what?
5: Well, the cattlemen are scheming something new.
2: They are?
5: Sure. Fact is, I heard from one of the boys they're holding a meeting tonight.
2: Where?
5: At Pete Prindle's house.
2: What are they going to do there?
5: Well, that's what I'm worried about. They'll be plotting against us, Maggie. Doggone it, they're going to be plotting against us for sure.
2: They can plot against us all they want, but they can't drive us out in here. We got land right from the government, and we're going to stick. Now, don't you worry about it, Jim. Fill up your plate again and get yourself around some more of that fancy cooking.
5: Well, that ain't hard to do.
2: Jim, did you hear that? Yeah. That hombre was right outside the window, heard everything we said.
0: That same evening, Pete Prindle and 20 other cattlemen in the district held their meeting in Prindle's home. Again, the Lone Ranger, seated astride Silver outside an open window, could hear all that was being said.
1: All right, gents. Quiet down now, will you?
3: Quiet down, gents. Mr. Prindle has something important to say to you boys.
6: Hush up, you hombres. Let's hear what Prindle has to say.
3: Go ahead, Pete.
1: Now, gents, here's the situation. If we aim to survive in this part of the country, we got to get rid of all the sheep. Grass Creek ain't fit for cattle as it is. Cows and sheep can't live together. That's all there is to it. It's a case of get rid of the sheep or move away ourselves.
6: What's your scheme, Pete? We don't want to shove off for new diggings.
1: We ain't going to shove off. Now, my scheme will take a heap of money, but it's a sure one.
6: What is it?
3: Let's hear it.
1: We'll buy up all the sheep.
6: Buy them? How can we buy them?
7: What can we do with them?
8: What will we use for cash?
3: That don't sound like good sense.
6: I wouldn't own a sheep any sooner than I'd own a nest of rattlesnakes.
1: Now wait, let me finish my scheme. I got it all mapped out. Them sheep herders figure on selling wool, don't they?
6: Sure, but they...
1: All right, boys, we buy up all that wool.
8: Buy the wool.
6: Oh, what'll we do with the wool?
3: Pete, I don't savvy that sort of scheme. We can't get the wool without taking the sheep. We won't be no better off than we are now.
1: No, hold on. I've got a friend in the East, and he can find out just what the price of wool is going to be. Whatever it is... We'll see to it that the sheepmen get word it's a whole lot less than that. You savvy? Then we deal with them. Lem Frisby can get to talk to Maggie Martin and pass the word on to her.
3: What word? What am I going to pass on to her?
1: Now look. Say, for example, wool's going to be 10 cents a pound this year.
3: Yeah, 10 cents a pound.
6: Then what?
1: I'll find out that from my friend in the East before Maggie Martin does. When she hears what the price of wool's to be, she don't get the word straight. She'll hear it's maybe 6 cents a pound.
3: Then what?
1: Then, Lem, is when you call on her. We'll make a deal with her and all the other sheep herders to buy wool. All they got of it. It may be 8 cents a pound. All we'll have to pay is about 0.5 cents a pound cash down. Then we'll sell it again and make a profit.
6: Well, 2 cents a pound cash profit for all the wool in this part of the country? Ginger! That'll count up.
1: You can't make money no easier.
3: And then when Maggie Martin sees what we done, she won't ever speak to me again.
1: You keep her trap shut, Lem. Listen to what we're going to do. Never mind your romancing with Maggie Martin. I ain't through with my scheme yet.
6: There better be more to it, Pete. It still don't drive the sheep out of here.
1: No, of course it don't. But when the sheep herders find that we're buying their wool at 8 cents a pound... When they can sell it at a market price of 10, what do you suppose they'll do?
3: I don't know.
6: What will they do?
1: They'll be doggone glad if we let them out of the deal so they can get the higher price, won't they?
6: Sure.
1: All right, then. We'll let them sell the wool for the market price if they agree to pull stakes and hunt for new fields for grazing.
3: By Ginger Pete, that sure is slick.
6: For the extra 2 cents they make, they'll move to new fields and be doggone glad to do it.
3: And maybe Maggie Martin won't even know there was a scheme afoot. Maybe I can still shine up to her.
1: Lamb, you can make her think it's your influence with the cattlemen that helped her and her friends out in the bad bargain they made.
6: Slickest scheme I ever heard of.
1: We ain't out a cent, you see. We get back what we pay for the options. We get rid of the sheep herders. We keep the country for ourselves. Now, if any of you gents ain't for the scheme, say so now. If you are, just let me know how much cash you can raise. We got to get ready to buy them options.
6: We've tried everything else to get rid of them sheep, but nothing's ever drove them off.
1: Cash will do it.
3: Your scheme can't fail.
1: And if I do say so myself, it's the best darn scheme I ever had.

0: When the Lone Ranger had learned the plans of the cattlemen, he raced to his small camp. There he met Tonto, who had gathered information about the sheep herders. The faithful Indian repeated what he had discovered.
1: It's as I thought, Tonto. Those people are deserving of our help.
2: Them plenty brave. Have plenty trouble raised sheep.
1: And the cattlemen have made all the trouble. Furthermore, this country isn't well suited to cattle. If the cattlemen move on now, it'll be the best thing for them in the end.
2: That's right.
1: South of here, everything is suited to the raising of cattle. The plan I have will be the best for everyone concerned.
2: What you plan?
1: We must learn a few things more about Pete Prindle. Then we'll be ready to act.
3: The curtain falls on the first act of tonight's Lone Ranger drama. Before the next exciting scenes, please permit us to pause for just a few moments.
0: Now to continue our story. The cattlemen under the leadership of Pete Prindle and the sheepherders, led by Maggie Martin, were struggling for the control of the range. Prindle suggested to his associates that, through a trick, they buy all the wool in the territory for a price under its market value. Then when Maggie learned the wool's real worth, they proposed to allow her to get the extra profit in exchange for a promise to move the sheep to another district. The Lone Ranger, however, knew that the range was better fitted for sheep than cattle and decided to aid the sheep herders. Our next scene takes place several weeks later. Maggie was in the kitchen of her home when Jim Potter entered with a visitor, Lem Frisby.
4: What's this I hear about you and your no-account cattle-raising friends getting organized, Lem?
5: Do you know what the boys are aiming to do for you sheep herders? Buy the wool you got this year.
4: Buy it? You gone loco? What did you critters want with wool?
5: Well, we figured on trying to make a little money on wool, that's all. You see, Maggie, Pete Prindle figured you'd be learning the market price on wool inside the next week or so. Then maybe you'd just as soon deal with him and ship east.
4: What's he think of paying?
5: Oh, couldn't say. Reckon about the market price.
4: If he's willing to pay my price for it, he can have it. Ain't no reason why we shouldn't deal with cattlemen. Their money's as good as any other.
5: I reckon what you decide about selling the wool will be all right with the rest of the sheep raisers, won't it, Maggie?
4: I've always done all their thinking for them, like as not always will. That's why I'm head of the Sheep Growers Association.
5: That's what we sort of figured. Now, as soon as you get the price of wool, we can deal with you. Save you all the trouble of shipping it. Take it right off in your hands.
4: When I get the price, I'll let you know. Now you set yourself down there and start eating. I suppose you come here hankering for food. Well, you better do it justice, or I'll take it as an insult to my cooking.
0: After enjoying a meal with Maggie, Lem returned to Prindle's ranch and made his report.
5: So you see, Pete, she was perfectly willing to deal with us.
2: I thought she would be.
5: As long as we pay her price.
2: She'll think we'll be paying a plenty high price for it. I got word from my friend in the East. Come by Pony Express.
5: Well, how'll Maggie get her information, Pete?
2: Here's the way it's arranged. Next week sometime, the Pony Express will bring me the price on wool. At the same time, it'll bring a price to Maggie. But the price she'll get won't be the real price. The real price will go out by stage. Same way it's always done. But the stage will be a couple of weeks longer in getting here.
5: She'll be at least another 2 weeks getting her real information.
2: Yeah, the right information. She'll get some information before that on the Pony Express. You savvy?
5: Yeah, I reckon so.
2: It's easy to savvy, Lem. Maggie'll get a message telling her the price on wool is 6 cents a pound this year. My friend in the East said it'd be at least 10 cents a pound with things as they are. It might go as high as 20 cents a pound.
5: 20 cents a pound?
2: Yeah. We can make ourselves a fortune before we're done. Might be better to keep the wool and take a profit instead of getting the sheep herders to move.
5: You say Maggie'll think the market price is 6 cents?
2: Yeah. And I'll make her an offer. It'll be enough below the real market price so we can make a profit. She'll be blame glad to get out of the option she's given us. I've got enough cash from the boys to pay for the options. I've got the message I want sent to Maggie all fixed up, and it's already on its way to my friend in the East. He'll send it to her by the pony rider, The same time, he sends me the real price.
5: Doggone good thing there's such a thing as a Pony Express.
2: Yeah, we couldn't put the deal across otherwise. We've got to have some way of getting the price before Maggie gets it by the stage. But everything's working out just slick.
0: Tonto was hidden nearby during the conversation between Prindle and Lem. He repeated what he'd learned to the Lone Ranger, and the masked man waited near the Pony Express station for several days. Then at last, one of the pony riders brought his horse to a rearing halt and tossed out two letters.
6: Two pieces of mail for this station.
7: Well, that's downright unusual. Who's getting mail besides Pete Prindle?
6: Maggie Martin. Letter for her and a letter for Pete. My horse ready?
7: All ready.
6: I'm on my way. Get up there.
7: For Maggie Martin, eh?
1: I'll take that to
7: you
1: her.
7: You what the...
1: I said I'd deliver it to Maggie.
5: A masked man. See here, you
1: I'm
5: can't...
1: not going to rob the mails. Give me that letter.
5: Where'd you come from?
1: I've been waiting for that letter. I'll deliver it.
5: But, Dad, read it. Look here, stranger. If you don't deliver it, it means you've stolen the mail.
1: That'll be my worry. I'll

0: The Lone Ranger, mounted on Silver, thundered away from the station. Halfway to Maggie's home, he met Tonto and gave the faithful Indian a letter he had already prepared to substitute for the one brought by Pony Express.
1: Take this letter, Tonto, and deliver it as soon as possible.
2: Tonto, too.
1: I have another letter here. I'll take this one to Pete Prindle.
2: That letter you write?
1: Yes. Maggie won't notice the postmark on her letter, but Prindle will notice it on his. He'll see that there's been a substitution unless I handle it just right.
2: What you do?
1: I'll let him open his letter, and before he has a chance to read it, I'll try to act. Get that delivered to Maggie, Tonto, and we'll meet later in camp.
3: Hurry up! Get him up, Pete Prindle!

0: Reckon that's the letter you was expecting, ain't it, Pete?
1: Yeah, when'd it come, Lem?
0: Just now. One of the boys fetched it up to the ranch house.
1: Well, let me see it. I'm anxious to find out just what the price on wool is going to be.
0: Yeah, me too.
1: Reckon Maggie got a letter in the same mail. She won't ever suspect it ain't the true price on wool that she got. Let me see. What does this say?
2: Raise your hands.
0: Leaping catfish.
3: What's this mean?
2: I said raise your hands. I'm here to look for something.
3: Look here, mister.
0: He's masked, Pete. He's likely an outlaw. You better do what he says.
2: I'm looking for a letter with money in it. Perhaps this is it.
3: You're wrong there, mister. Looks like you got the wrong tip there. There ain't no money in that.
2: I'll see.
3: You don't expect to get away with robbery in broad daylight like this, do you, mister?
2: Yes, I do. This isn't what I want.
3: I told you it wasn't.
2: The price on wool. You're welcome to that. Stand right where you are now. I'm leaving. I must have the wrong ranch house.
3: I reckon you have, mister.
0: Gosh! He come in fast and went out faster.
4: Oh, Silver!
3: Let me see that letter before something else happens.
5: When the Lone Ranger left Prindle's house, he took with him the letter originally addressed to the cattleman and left behind one prepared by himself. Prindle read what he believed to be his friend's quotation on the price of wool, then went with Lem to call on Maggie. Maggie, surrounded by a group of her friends, came right to the point of the meeting.
6: Well, name your top price.
3: Well, now, Maggie, I don't know so much about the price on wool.
6: The heck you don't. You know as much about the price as I do. Name your figure. I'll take it or leave it.
3: Well, I might go as high as 10 cents a pound, speaking for all the cattlemen.
6: 10 cents, my eye. The price is 18 cents a pound. Take it or leave it.
3: We can't go that high, Maggie.
6: All right, then leave it. We'll sell in the east.
0: Pete, you know what that mess is.
3: Shut up.
6: What's agreed here stands, and no backing down. You savvy that?
3: I might go 14 cents.
6: You heard my price, 18.
3: Well, how's to split the price?
6: 18 is the price, Prindle. No splitting difference or nothing else.
3: I'll go 16 cents a pound and not a penny higher.
6: What do you say, gents? Do you want to take 16? It's a go, then. 16 cents stands. Drop the option and pay over your money.
3: 16 it is. Here's $1,000 cash money to bind the deal. Now, you agree to sell us every pound of wool that comes off on your critter.
6: That's what we do.
0: By darn, she's a good woman to deal with. She don't hedge or beat around the bush none.
3: You won't back down on the deal, will you, Maggie?
6: You heard what the deal was. I don't back down no more than you do.
3: Well, here's the money, and all these gents is witnesses. And now then, Maggie, here's the bad news for you.
6: What do you mean, bad news?
3: You sold your wool at 16 cents a pound, and it's selling at 20 cents a pound on the market.
6: 20 cents a pound? Why, you're plumb loco. I got a letter today saying the market price was 15 cents a pound.
3: Yeah, you got a letter, but it ain't the right letter. The real price is 20 cents a pound. And you gotta stand by your deal. You got a lot of witnesses here. If you back down, you know what it'll mean.
6: You ornery coyote.
3: That letter you got wasn't genuine at all.
6: It told me the price was 15.
3: Yeah, but the real price is 20. Now then, if you and your friends want to get out of the bargain and make the extra 4 cents a pound by selling in the east, we cattlemen will let you do it. If you promise to move out in this part of the country.
2: Just one moment.
0: Sleeping snakes, Pete. There's that masked man.
3: Where'd you come from?
2: Just one moment. I have the letter here that came to you, Prindle. I took it when I called at your home and substituted the letter you have. I didn't give you a chance to see the real market price on wool.
6: What's this mean? Who is this masked man? What's this talk about the real market price?
2: This letter is the one the pony rider brought from the east. The price on wool is 12 cents a pound.
6: But my letter says...
2: Prindle, you know there were false letters sent, and you know that I changed them. Maggie told you her letter said the price would be 15 cents a pound. And you know very well the price that was sent to her was 6 cents a pound.
3: Great Scott, that's right. Maggie, let me see your letter.
6: Oh, here it is. Here it is right here.
3: The letters were switched around.
2: You figured on swindling her. You thought the price would be 20, so you paid 16. And the real price is 12.
0: 12 cents a pound.
3: 12.
6: Leaping crowbait, and you bought for 16. 16.
7: Wow. Maggie put over a deal on the cattleman.
3: We can't pay no such price like that. We ain't got the cash.
6: You'll pay it, you four-flushing, underhanded swindler, or you'll forfeit your $1,000 option money.
2: And, Prindle, you'll have a hard time explaining to the men what you're going to do to repay the money they've entrusted to you.
3: I can't explain it. We can't lose that $1,000. It's all the cash the cattlemen have got.
2: And you can't afford to buy the wool and lose 4 cents on every pound you handle. I do think, however, that Maggie and the sheep herders would release you from the bargain and return the option money if you agreed to leave this country to the sheep.
0: Leave it?
3: Full stake?
2: Head south. Head for cattle country.
0: I hate to leave Maggie.
6: You leave? Why, you half-pint. You ain't no cowman nohow. You better stay and go into sheep raising.
2: What about it, Prindle? Do you persuade the cattlemen to leave, or will you stay here and go broke?
3: I might have got the best of Maggie Martin. But I had a hunch who you was when I heard you call your horse Silver.
2: What are you going to do?
3: Well, when I tell the cattlemen the Lone Ranger's against us, I reckon there won't be no choice.
2: Tell the cattlemen I'm for them 100%, and they'll go into cattle country. Hi-yo!

promo.

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2: Hiya, folks. Hold on to your hats and pass those Kellogg's Corn Pops. Because here comes Guy Madison as Wild Bill and his pal Jingles, which is me, Andy Devine. We got another rootin' tootin' Wild Bill Hickok adventure story for you from that great new cereal with the sweetening already on it, Kellogg's Corn Pops!
3: Kellogg's Corn Pops brings you Wild Bill Hickok, transcribed in Hollywood and starring Guy Madison as Wild Bill and Andy Devine as his

0: The call of trouble took United States Marshal Wild Bill Hickok with his big deputy Jingles throughout the West, from the Canadian line to the Mexican border country. In the early fall of 1877, they headed south through Colorado after putting a stop to a Wyoming range war. A lazy Indian summer sun beat down on them as they walked their horses along a green riverbank. It was time for talking, and Jingles was catching up on his history.
1: Bill?
2: Yeah, Jingles?
1: How old is the United States?
2: 101 years old this year.
1: And this is 1877?
2: That's right. The Declaration of Independence was signed in 1776.
1: And Colorado was made a state in 1876. I know that much.
2: That's pretty good, partner. And it's nice country around here, or hadn't you noticed?
1: Oh, it sure is. Green pine trees and mountains. You know, Bill, I'll bet that river down there is just squirming with fish.
2: Might be. Could you be throwing a suggestion at me?
1: Oh, now, Bill, you know me better than that.
2: Sure I do.
1: But now that you mention it, I could put up with a good mess of tender trout just fried golden brown. Hey, let's slide off of these broncs and try it. Huh, Bill? Huh?
2: Okay, partner. You know, it might be a good change from your sourdough biscuits and salt pork at that.
1: Yeah. Well, let's turn right in here by the river. Oh, Joker,
2: whoo. Ooh, Buckshot, whoo. Stand there, boy, stand. I'm loosen that cinch strap. Feels better, huh?
1: Yeah, they like a rest, too. Oh, Joker, now, whoo. Well, I want to get those fish hooks I've been saving in this war bag. Now, let me see. Oh, yeah, here they are.
2: You act like the first day of school's out, Jingles.
1: I feel like I was playing hooky. Oh, a-fishing we will go, a-fishing we will go. Hi-ho, the Mario, a-fishing we will go. Now, who in thunderation is... Bill, look.
2: A Chinee in a canoe, pigtail flying. Looks excited.
1: Excited ain't no name for it. He's about to pop.
3: Oh, help me!
2: Jingles, he's in trouble. The current's got him. I'll swim out and head him off.
3: Help me!
1: Kick off them boots, Bill.
2: They're off. Hang on, Charlie. I'm coming.
1: Watch it, Bill. That's a strong current.
2: Hey, Charlie. Stop beating that frying pan. Paddle for shore.
3: Me no got a paddle. Me confusion.
2: All right, Charlie. Save it. I got you now.
3: Oh, thank you, please. Oh, very good. You saved me. I no got paddle.
2: Quit jabbering. I'll try pushing you to shore.
3: No, you no can do. You no can do.
1: Here comes my rope, Bill. Catch a loop.
2: All right, Jingles, heave it.
1: Here it comes.
2: Got it. All right, Charlie. Try this loop to your canoe.
3: Oh, very good. Me make a tie. No die this time. Maybe so go to ancestor by and by.
2: That's got it. Okay, Jingles. Haul us in.
3: I think more better. You get in canoe?
2: No, I'll stay here in the water and guide it.
1: Won't be long now, Bill.
3: Oh, thank you, please. Sally, pretty lady boss man. Thank you, please.
2: You'll be all right now, Charlie.
1: Well, there you are, Charlie. All safe and sound. Now, what's all this ruckus about, Charlie?
3: Me no, Charlie. Me confusion.
1: You're telling me. You know, you scared all the fish away with that infernal beating on that frying pan, and just when I... Hey, who's that?
2: Who's what, Jingles?
1: There in the bottom of the canoe.
2: Looks like a young fella from the logging country by those denim breeches and logger's cap.
1: But what's the matter with him?
3: You help a pretty lady boss man get a doctor chop chop.
1: Doctor?
2: What's the matter with him, Charlie?
3: Me no, Charlie. Me confusion. Me work in a big log camp up top river. Man, he make a hide in a tree. Boom, boom. Hit pretty lady boss man. Give me doctor chop chop.
1: Bill, this frying pan mauler ain't making much sense to me.
2: Just a minute, Jingles. Maybe he is. Turn this young fellow over and let's have a look at him.
1: Yeah, it's a cinch little Charlie confusion wants a doctor quick. And hopping horn toads, Bill. That's no him. That's a her, and she's...

0: Hey, this story has your old pal Panhandle Jim on the edge of my chair eating Kellogg's Corn Pops as fast as I can grab them up. Now, come up close-like, and I'll tell you about Corn Pops. 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Yes, sir, they're a real tasty snack with a sweetening already on them. Now, the other way to eat Corn Pops is out of the bowl with milk. But remember what I said about the sweetening. Don't go putting a lot of sugar on Kellogg's Corn Pops. They're already sweetened for you. Tasty, puffed-up hearts of corn all ready to go. They're not only good, but mighty good for you. My partners, they're a real two-gun, two-way cereal with B vitamins, vitamin D, with important minerals and food energy, too. And that's important to all you young'uns who want to grow up big and strong. So if you aren't already settled back enjoying Kellogg's Corn Pops right now, eating them like candy right out of the box, you better sashay down the store tomorrow and get a load of them. Now, listen to this little saying. Kids love Pops, moms love Pops, and Pops love Pops. In a little while, we'll say it together. Right now, I'm busting to get back the show. How about you?
1: Wild Bill and Jingles discovered that the figure in the canoe was a girl and that she'd been shot. Without waiting to ask the excited Chinese any more questions, they rushed her downriver to a Harrisville doctor.
2: Oh, doctor, Missy Jane, boss man, no die, don't go, no let it die.
3: No, no, confusion, your Missy Jane, boss man, is not going to die. She's going to be all right.
2: Oh, that right, doc? Now, that's real good news.
3: Yes, yes, the bullet must have been from a rifle. It went right through the fleshy part of the shoulder without stopping.
4: No bones broken, then?
3: No, Mr. Eacock. She was very lucky.
4: Could we talk to you a minute outside, Doc?
3: Well, certainly.
2: What you got on your mind, Bill?
4: Doc, you've known Miss Jane for some time, I take it.
3: Why, yes. I've known the family since Jane's father, Dan Clough, started his logging camp above Thunder Rapids.
4: You know of any trouble up there?
3: No. No, but that bullet hole in Jane's shoulder says there is some.
2: Well, why don't we ask Miss Jane, Bill?
4: I reckon we will, partner. Might even do more than that.
3: Well, I don't know what you have in mind, Mr. Eacock, but it'd certainly be better if Jane had someone see her back up to Thunder Rapids. She will be ready to travel by tomorrow or the next day.
4: Exactly what I had in mind, Doc. What do you say, Jingles?
2: Well, you know, I was going to suggest it myself, Bill. And I just hope we run into the sneaking timber wolf that took a shot at that pretty little girl. I'll give him so much he'll think he's got a grizzly by the tail.
5: Well, here we are, gentlemen. Thunder Rapids Logging Camp.
4: Whoa, Buckshot.
2: Oh, Joker,
4: whoa.
6: Hold it down. Stop it. No.
5: Confusion doesn't care much for horses.
4: You make a good cowpoke, Confusion.
6: Oh, me very good cowpoke. By and by, I go to buy guitar. You listen. Oh, belly me not. Honey, lonely, pally, lily. It is one guy, no, it's young, jala.
2: Yeah, next to beating that frying pan, you're a born rustler.
6: Oh, no. Confusion, no, rustly cow. Confusion, rustly chow.
2: You know, that's the kind of talk I like to hear. I could use a little chow right now, and that frying pan is music to my ears. It had a pork chop or two in it.
4: Jingles, wait till you're invited.
6: Ho, me and Mike ain't fixy pork chop, sure, boss.
5: All right, Confusion. You go get us some supper. We'll go in the house.
6: Yeah, all right, I do now. Come on, horsey. Come on, get your house.
5: Good old Confusion. Oh, he's the last friend I have in the world, I guess.
2: Oh, now, ma'am, I wouldn't be talking like that. We're your friends. Ain't we, Bill?
4: We sure are, Miss Jane.
5: What you've done proves that, all right.
4: Seems to me there's more than needs doing. If you'd care to tell us about your trouble.
2: Yes, ma'am. You ain't said much about it, you know.
5: Well, come on in the house and
7: Jane,
5: I'll tell you...
7: Jane, wait up.
4: Who's that, Miss Jane?
5: My cousin Ralph.
7: Jane,
3: where you been the last 2 days? Confusion's gone, too. What do you mean, running off, not letting me know? Who are these men?
2: Now, just a minute, mister. You may be a cousin,
4: hold
2: but
4: it,
2: I don't...
4: Jingles. This is Miss Jane's business.
5: It's all right, Jingles. Ralph didn't know.
3: No, didn't know what?
5: Somebody shot me 2 days ago, Ralph, when I was working a team in the woods.
3: Shot you?
5: Yes. Confusion put me in a canoe and started downriver. These two gentlemen found him and took me to Dr. Bob in Harrisville. This is Wild Bill Hickok and his deputy, Jingles.
0: Wild Bill Hickok?
2: And Jingles.
4: Howdy, mister. Maybe you can give us a line on who shot Miss Jane.
3: Well, how would I know? I wasn't here. Didn't even know she was shot.
5: Ralph had gone to find some more men to work for me.
3: And I didn't find any. None of them want to work for a woman. And they're all afraid of Big Steve.
5: And we'll never get those logs to the mill in time?
3: No, and it's your own doing. Big Steve's going to get the railroad contract. You're going to lose your shirt. A woman's got no place in logging.
2: Bill, do you know what they're talking about?
4: Not entirely, Jingles, but I'm doing some guessing.
3: You keep out of this, Hickok. It's a family affair.
4: Seems to me that Miss Jane's a member of the family, too. And if she wants our help, she gets it.
3: Well, if you want to do her a favor, tell her to let me go make the deal with Big Steve Munson. He's wanted to buy her out ever since Uncle Dan was killed.
4: That so, Miss Jane?
5: Yes.
3: Sure, it's so. And he'll get this logging outfit if he has to kill all of us to do it. I bet he's the one who shot you.
2: Well, who is this Big Steve you're talking
3: about? I'll tell you who he is. He's just about the biggest man in these parts. Owns the Ridge Pine outfit upriver from us. He's bought off or scared off every man we ever had working here because he wants to run us out.
4: I reckon a move like that takes it out of your hands, Miss Jane, and calls for the law to take over. Come on, Jingles.
2: Where are we going, Bill?
4: To call on this Big Steve Munson and ask him a few pointed questions.
3: Hickok, you're more knot-headed than I thought. When Big Steve gets done with you, you'll think you've been run through a sawmill.
2: Bill, you reckon it was this Big Steve that shot Miss Jane?
4: I don't know, Jingles. But we might find out right soon. We're getting pretty close to this camp.
2: Well, then we'd better be careful. If he's as mean as that cousin of Miss Jane says he is, we'd better...
4: Whoa, Buckshot, whoa.
2: Bill, some fireman's shooting at us.
4: Through the trees. That way. Come on, let's go after him.
2: You jump, Joker, through there.
4: Aye, Buckshot.
2: Bill, we can't make it on horses. These trees are too thick.
4: Yeah, we better get off and leave him here.
2: Whoa, Joker, stand there.
4: Whoa. Hey, Buckshot, whoa.
2: We gonna trail him through these trees, Bill?
4: Sure. I want to know who's getting so loose with the rifle slugs.
2: Well, it just might be the same sneaking weasel that shot Miss Jane.
4: Could be the same, all right. Now, keep your eyes open, partner. Don't let him catch us off guard.
2: I just hope he tries it again. Oh, Bill!
4: Jingles! It's a grizzly. Now, watch him.
2: I'm looking at him, but he's looking at me, too. And, Bill, I don't think he likes me.
4: Steady, partner.
2: Bill, you reckon he's figuring out how he can make a rug out of me?
4: Well, stand still, Jingles. Maybe he'll go away.
2: Well, one of us has got to go. This territory ain't big enough for the both of us.
4: There he goes, Jingles. You scared him off.
2: Yeah, I sure scared him.
4: How'd you do it, partner?
2: I just looked him right in the eye and showed him I wasn't afraid of any little old bear. No, sirree.
4: All right, now that he's gone, let's get on with our business.
2: What business, Bill? We were chasing that coyote that took a pot shot at us, weren't we?
4: You got a short memory. Here, here's the trail. Come on.
2: Billy, turn here, see?
4: Yeah, he's following the river.
2: Hey, look, there's another camp ahead of us.
4: I guess we came out of Big Steve Munson's.
7: Yeah, stranger, I figure you have.
2: Billy's got a rifle.
7: Yeah, Big Dumpy, and I'm right handy with it, too.
2: Big Dumpy?
4: I reckon we already know that, mister. But why don't you find out who people are before you start shooting?
7: I ain't been shooting at nobody, but I'm liable to if you don't get off my property.
4: You Steve Munson?
7: Yeah.
2: And you stand there with a rifle in your hand and claim you weren't shooting at us back there?
7: Take a sniff of that rifle barrel if you want to know. If one false move and I'll blow your head off.
2: Bill, he's right. This rifle ain't been fired.
4: Then you seen any strangers hightailing it through here?
7: Nope. No strangers. Who are you to be asking me all these questions?
2: No, he's just Wild Bill Hickok, that's who.
7: Hickok? Well, now, why didn't you say so?
2: You didn't ask till then.
4: We're not looking for trouble, mister, unless some of the things we've heard are true.
7: Like what?
4: Like that you've been running Miss Jane's Thunder Rapids men off the job with a gun.
7: That's a lie.
2: And that's right easy to say, mister.
7: Don't get me riled, you big barrel of blubber.
2: Oh, let me take him, Bill.
4: Hold it, Jingles, hold it. All right, Munson. What about you and this trouble Miss Jane's been having?
7: I don't know anything about it.
4: If she went out of business, you'd get the railroad contract to furnish tires, right?
7: Sure. But I offered to buy her out fair and square.
2: And when she wouldn't sell, you shot her, too.
4: Jingles?
7: Shot her. Is she dead?
4: I reckon if you did the shooting, you'll know the answer to that one, Munson. And if I can prove you did it, you can be looking for us back. Come on, Jingles.
2: Yes, sir, mister. We'll be back, and you can just be looking for us.
7: Shot Miss Jane, did he? Wait till I get my hands on that sneaking cold cat. All right, you yellow back lizard. Come out of there.
8: What's the matter, Steve? No, Steve! No,
7: Steve! Give me that rifle. Right, give me it. I ought to break your back.
8: No, no, I heard what they said. Jane is all right. I didn't kill her.
7: What did you shoot her for at all?
8: Well, I didn't know it was her. She was dressed like one of the men. That's a troll, Steve.
7: I told you no shooting, didn't I?
8: Yeah, but you said if I got Jane to sell out to you, you'd give me half interest.
7: Well, you can forget it. One more fool bonehead like that, and I'll turn you over to Hickok.
8: No, please, give me one more chance. I got one more ace up my sleeve, and that'll make us sell sure.
7: All right, but no more shooting.
8: No more shooting. When I get through with what I'm going to do tonight, you can plan on starting your logs downriver at sunup tomorrow. And that's a promise.

Hello there. I got something to say to you young wranglers about Kellogg's Corn Pops. A wonderful eating cereal that's already sweetened for you. Now listen close here. Corn Pops are hearts of corn, all puffed up big and crisp, with plenty of tasty sweetening on them. 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But don't go putting any sugar on Corn Pops. No, sir. 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Now, all together, let's tell everybody who loves Corn Pops. Kids love Pops, moms love Pops, and Pops love Pops. Now you're talking. Let's hustle on back to the show.

0: Yes. Now you're talking. Let's hustle on back to the show.
1: Not being convinced of either Big Steve Munson's guilt or his innocence in causing the trouble at Thunder Rapids, Wild Bill and Jingles return to talk to Jane Klaus. It's after dark when they sit down at Jane's log hut headquarters.
2: Miss Jane, when are your logs due at the mill downriver?
3: Tomorrow night, if I want to collect on my contract. That's 22 miles.
4: Well, Miss Jane, we saw your logs all stacked on the riverbank. Why don't you just cut them loose and let them float down?
3: They'd jam up. Then I'd never get them to the mill. I don't have the men to ride them down. Looks like I'm out of business.
2: Maybe we could ride those logs downriver for you.
4: Me ride a log down the river? Bill, you gone local?
3: It would take more than two men, Bill, and good experienced men at that. Driving logs down Thunder Rapids is worse than driving a stampeding herd any day.
4: Oh, this sure is a mess, Bill. If Miss Jane doesn't get her logs down there by tomorrow, Big Steve will get the contract and his logs are
3: through. What was that?
4: More shooting, and at this time of night, nobody's hunting jackrabbits.
5: Help! Help, Missy Jane, Wild Bill, help!
2: That's confusion yelling.
4: Yeah, there he comes, bent for leather.
5: Oh, Missy, Eco! Oh, call me quick, down by river, chop, chop.
2: What is it, confusion?
3: What's happened? Who's doing that shooting?
5: Oh, very bad. Him shoot at me. Me catch him down by log pile.
3: My logs? Somebody's trying to... Well, what can they do?
2: Come on, Jingles. That's what we're going to find out.
4: Who do you reckon it is, Bill?
2: I'm not sure, Jingles. But whoever it is, he's bad medicine for Miss Jane.
4: Doggone that varmint, he can't see us.
2: No, but I saw his gun flash.
4: You want me to smoke him out, Bill?
2: No, hold your fire. I want to see what he's up to.
4: Jumping hoptoads, Bill. That was dynamite.
2: Yeah. Hey, listen.
4: Hey, Miss Jane's logs. She said they'd jam up in the river.
2: Yeah. We've got to stop him before he sends any more down.
3: Bill! Bill, those are my logs!
2: Stay back, Miss Jane. Come on, Jingles.
4: Bill, we don't want to tangle with that dynamite.
2: No, but I'm sure I can tangle with that Jasper that's setting it off.
4: Bill!
2: Yeah, partner. Come on, hurry it up.
4: Well, there he is, buried under the logs. Reckon his sin's caught up with him, Bill.
2: Yeah, I guess you're right, Jingles. It's Miss Jane's cousin, Ralph.
4: Yeah, and all the time I thought it was that Big Steve Munson.
6: And all the time it looked like you were wrong, Blubberhead.
4: Munson!
2: What are you doing here, Munson?
6: I figured this polecat was up to something, and I followed him. And he was doing...
2: Just figure out you made a slip, huh, Munson?
6: No, I meant to say
2: You meant
6: that...
2: to say you followed him because he was at your camp when we were there. And the reason he was dynamiting those logs was to get that railroad contract.
4: Then Big Steve was behind it.
6: Well, he'll never get to tell anybody.
4: You sidewinder. Bill got your gun, but now I'm going to get you.
2: No, Jingles.
4: No,
2: I've got another job for him.
6: What are you talking about, Hickok?
2: You're going to help us get Miss Jane's logs to the mill. Now, come on. All right, Jingles. Lass those two logs together.
4: Got you, partner.
6: Watch that big one, Hickok.
2: I see it, Munson.
4: Look out, Bill. Use that tight pole.
2: Okay, Jingles. That's the last one. Straighten it out.
4: There she goes. No more log jam. Sawmill, here we come.

0: Well, Miss Jane, I reckon your troubles are all over now.
1: Yeah, Big Steve's going to be put away for a long spell. Boy, was he sore when Bill made him help get your logs down to the mill.
2: Well, you and Bill did most of it, Jingles, and I don't know how I can ever thank you enough.
0: Not at all, Miss Jane. We're just glad your men came back to work and everything turned out all right.
2: Well, I wish you'd both stay on. I could use a couple of good loggers like you.
1: No, ma'am. I'm going back to the desert, and the nearest thing to one of those big logs you're going to catch me with is a little bitty toothpick.

0: Stars of Wild Bill Hickok, Guy Madison, and Andy Devine.
1: Andy and I'll be back again next week with another story for you. So be with us, will you?
2: Yes, sir. We got a humdinger, too. If it's gun smoke and action you're hankering for, we got it.
1: Meanwhile, we also hope you'll remember to get Kellogg's Corn Pops.
2: Right. It's a great new cereal with the sweetening already on it.
1: You bet it is. Andy and I think Corn Pops are great. So long.
2: See you next week.
0: Yes, sir, be sure to listen next week at this same time on this same station when Kellogg's Corn Pops brings you another exciting story of Wild Bill Hickok, starring Guy Madison and Andy Devine in person. Today's cast included Gene Vanderpyl, Anthony Barrett, Jim Nusser, Charlie Long, and Jack Moyles. Our director is Paul Pierce. Music by Dick Orant. This is a David Heyer production, transcribed in Hollywood. This is Charlie Lyon reminding you, kids love Pops, moms love Pops, Pops love Pops. Kellogg's Corn.

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1: When Captain Bradford decided to attempt to escape with the rescue boat which Johnson sailed to within a few miles of the Magic Island, Mrs. Gregory and the captain planned to send a code message to Johnson and have him standing by to help them when their fuel ran out. However, it was discovered that even though the captain's formula put all the chemists to sleep in the laboratory, the other Euclideans are very careful in their watch over the island, and the radio message can't be sent from the boat. Jerry and Joan take a desperate chance in going down into the lower levels of the island, and in trying to escape from one of the Euclidean guards, they are climbing down the inside of an elevator shaft when the elevator starts down after them.
2: Jerry, that car has passed the fourth floor.
3: Can't you get this door on the sixth floor open?
2: No. We must just go down as fast as we can and hope the elevator does not catch us.
3: Come on, then. Hurry it up.
2: I am hurrying, Jerry, but that car sounds very near.
3: Well, if we have to, we'll yell and give ourselves away.
2: It would do no good. The inside of the car is so noisy we could not be heard.
3: Hey, Joan, the elevator stopped.
2: The guard is leaving the elevator on the fifth level.
3: He's gone now. Well, I guess he decided we were on the same level with the laboratory.
2: That does not seem right, Jerry. The guard would know we could not be on that level. There is something else happening.
3: Hey, what was that for?
2: That was a general alarm for the laboratory on the fifth level.
3: Well, let's do something about it.
2: There is nothing we can do, Jerry. But we must hurry to the bottom of this elevator shaft and try to reach the power chambers in the sub-level.
3: Let's hurry it up, then. I'm getting mighty tired of playing tag up and down this little steel ladder in the dark.
2: We have only about 40 feet to go now, Jerry.
3: Oh, that's nice. Just about 40 feet more down this ladder. What do we do when we hit the bottom?
2: There is a steel floor at the bottom and doors open on all sides of the shaft. I will show you which one to use.
3: I'll be glad to see any kind of a door that will open when we want it to.
2: If you would talk less and move faster, Jerry, we would soon be down.
3: Okay with me. Here goes for silence and action. Hey, you stepped on my fingers.
2: I thought you were going to hurry.
3: I'll show you some hurrying. Oh, boy. I'm down on the floor.
2: I will be there in a moment, Jerry.
3: Hurry up.
2: Oh, Jerry, that was a long climb, was it not?
3: Sure was.
2: We will try this door directly in front of us. Do not use your flashlight, Jerry. We must only feel our way in the dark until we are in a lighted passage.
3: Okay. How do you open this thing?
2: Just push it gently, Jerry. It should be quite noiseless.
3: Well, I'll try it. Yep, it moves all right. Hey, look, Joan. There's a crack of light around the edge of the door now.
2: Open it very carefully, Jerry. It is possible there will be a guard stationed there.
3: I'll sneak it open. There it is. Now, that's open far enough to get out through. I don't see anyone yet.
2: Then it will be safe to go out into the passageway. Go on, Jerry.
3: Okay. No, not a soul in sight.
2: Close the door carefully. I think it is noiseless, but we must take no chances.
3: Right. There it is. Now where?
2: As you can see, this corridor or tunnel runs around the outside of the lowest level in the island proper. We are now 100 feet below the level of the surface of the island and about 90 feet below the water level.
3: And these power rooms we're trying to get to are still further down?
2: Yes, there are two sub-levels under us. The rooms we are interested in are in the first level, directly under our feet.
3: Then let's get going and do something about it.
2: We will go carefully and swiftly around this curving passageway to the steps which lead down into the power rooms. And then...
3: Well, what if we run into one of these guards?
2: Oh, there is no if, Jerry. We will meet one of them.
3: Oh, that's nice. What do we do with him?
2: We must put him to sleep with a ray gun.
3: Yeah, but what's he going to be doing all this time?
2: We must give him no chance to do anything. As we start to walk from here, you will walk in front of me. I will point my ray gun at your back as if you were my prisoner.
3: Well, don't forget, we're just playing that I'm your prisoner.
2: Oh, do not worry about that. When we meet the guard, I will tell him that I followed you down here and captured you. Then I will find some excuse to walk back here, and he will start the other way with you. That will give me an opportunity to use the ray gun on the back of his head.
3: All right. Then after this guard goes to sleep, what do we do next?
2: As this is a 300-second ray gun, the guard will only sleep for 5 minutes. In that time, we must go down into the power rooms, pass such other guards as we have to, shut off the power, and escape from this level.
3: Oh, and we've got 5 minutes to do all that in. Hey, what do we do in our spare time?
2: I think that will take nearly all of the 5 minutes.
3: Yeah, I wouldn't be surprised. Well, come on. Let's meet this guard and get it over with. Hey, that means the chemical laboratory again, doesn't it?
2: Yes, Jerry. Something very important is taking place there. That is the second alarm. And that means that everyone on the island who can is to rush to the fifth level at once.
3: Oh, how about these guards we've got to meet around here? Will that alarm also get them out of the way?
2: No, the guards will not leave their places for any reason. But the alarm will call everyone not on guard duty or in the confinement cells.
3: Say, how about those confinement cells? If everybody on this island is a Euclidean, why do they have to have those guards all over the place and so many cells?
2: There are a great many people here who are not really Euclideans. Captain Bradford was very near the truth when he said that many of the island people must be no more than prisoners. That is exactly what they are, prisoners who are made to do all the hard work at the bidding of the Euclidean scientists.
3: They're not getting much action, whatever it's all about. Let's go and get this over with.
2: You walk a few steps ahead of me. I will hold this ray gun carefully trained on your back. Remember how you are to act as we meet the guard.
3: I got it. Come on.
2: We should meet him just around the curve in the passage. Say no more until we arrive there.
4: You will stand where you are. Do not advance another step. What are you doing in this passageway?
2: I am Cleostra. This man is my prisoner, guard. I am taking him to the general control chambers for questioning by the Euclidean Board of Governors.
3: Hey, now look here. I wasn't doing anything. I was...
4: Silence! What was this man doing here, Cleostra?
2: I was instructed to guide him to the chemical laboratory on the fifth level. He has an antidote for the sleeping gas which has overcome the scientist.
3: Oh, well, what if I have?
4: Silence!
3: Okay.
4: Proceed, Cleostra. What is this man doing here?
2: I took him to the fifth level as instructed. There he broke away from me and reached this level before I could overtake him. For some reason, he has refused to take the formula which he holds to the laboratory.
4: Why is that, fool?
3: Because if those Euclideans never wake up, it'll be too soon for me.
4: So, I think I...
2: No, not that guard. He must be taken unharmed before the remaining scientists and compelled to deliver the formula. Then he is to stand close by and watch it compounded in the laboratory. This is to prevent any treachery.
4: That is well ordered. If he escaped from you once, how can you be sure of delivering him safely there now?
3: Oh, she can't be. It'll take more than a girl with a ray gun in her hand to take me anywhere. If she uses that thing on me, I'll only go to sleep for 5 minutes. I'm kind of tired anyway.
2: I have a plan, guard. You take this man to the scientist. Your ray gun will put him in a far different kind of sleep if he resists you. I will attend your station until you return.
4: It is well. These men in the laboratory must be revived at any cost. I will take him. Precede me, fool. And remember that this ray gun will put you to sleep for 1,000 years. Walk quickly. That way.
3: Okay, okay. But you don't have to get so rough about
4: it. Silence! I will return soon, Cleostra.
2: That is well. All right, Jerry. You may turn around now.
3: I hope I can turn around. Yep. My neck moves anyway. Boy, when I heard that ray gun start crying up the back of my neck, I sure got a scare.
2: He will sleep nicely there for 5 minutes, Jerry. Now we must hurry on.
3: Boy, he didn't make a sound when he fell on this noiseless floor. Say, talking about making a sound, wouldn't they hear that ray gun down in the power room?
2: No, Jerry. The power room is not noiseless. It is another room that is kept deliberately noisy, so the human ear will learn to distinguish the sounds of the various machines and whether or not they are in perfect operation.
3: Okay, come on then. Let's beat it for the power room.
2: And when we get there, we will just have to walk boldly in. I know the location of the principal switches and valves. We will have to move rapidly. You must do as I tell you about everything you touch. Then our chances of escape will be a matter of seconds, possibly a fraction of a second.
3: Did you ever try to cut a second up into little pieces?
2: Of course not, Jerry. But a second does have an element of time within its limits, which gives the human brain scope enough to encompass a considerable flight of mental activity.
3: I got it. A second gives you long enough to think about all the other places you ought to be when the ray gun starts on you.
2: Come, Jerry, this is not the time for joking.
3: I sort of figured that out for myself.
2: Quiet now. There is the door of the power chamber stairway. We must descend one flight.
3: All right. Do I just jerk it open?
2: Yes. Open it barely a crack at first. We may see something of advantage. Slowly and carefully now, Jerry.

0: What a place.
1: It is wonderful, Jerry. There is enough power generated here to light a city in your world.
0: Boy, I believe it. Well, what do we do now?
1: Let me see. Yes. Do you see those two large valves at the foot of the steps to your left?
0: Yeah.
1: You will open those wide and do it quickly. I will open all the switches on the master panel in the center of the room. Then we must run madly back up these steps and out.
0: But, hey, you're going to take the dangerous part. You'll be farther from the door.
1: No, Jerry. It will take you longer to open the valves. Now, ready?
0: Ready.
1: Then, we go.
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4: Presenting the adventures of Jungle Jim. Last week we heard how Jungle Jim Bradley and Shanghai Lil were rewarded with $250,000 by the British government for their capture of Prince Bhutan and the return of more than $1 million worth of smuggled emeralds. A short time later, while Lil was waiting for Jungle Jim, she was visited by a sinister figure who called himself the Silent One, and who warned that she and Jim faced death if they meddled in affairs that did not concern them. For the moment, both Jim and Lil were puzzled by the mysterious message. But later they discovered there was a direct connection between the warning and the urgent message they had received from the American banker, O.P. Watts. They visited Watts and received another warning when a dagger was thrown through the window, embedding itself in the wall. The thrilling adventures of Jungle Jim are pictured each Sunday in the Comic Weekly, the world's greatest pictorial supplement of humor and adventure. The Comic Weekly, each page printed in full color, is distributed everywhere as an integral part of your Hearst Sunday newspaper. And now we continue our story. Jungle Jim, Shanghai Lil, and O.P. Watts are examining the note which they found attached to the dagger that was thrown through the open window.
5: Well, there's one thing certain, Lil. Your friend, the Silent One, isn't fooling.
6: Oh, good heavens, what do we do? What does this all mean?
7: Well, unless I'm mistaken, it means that your daughter and her husband are in a tight spot, O.P.
6: A tight spot? Oh, I knew something like this would happen. I foresaw it quite.
5: Lil, I've just noticed something. The ink on this note looks to be the same color as the faded address on the envelope of the letter addressed to Watts.
7: And it's the same as the writing on the note the Silent One wrote in my room. Compare them, Jim. You've got that note in your pocket.
5: Wait. Here it is.
7: Jim, look. The writing's gone. It's faded out. That paper is as blank as it was when he tore it from my pad.
6: Ha-ha!
5: Never mind the ha-haing, O.P. Let's see that letter you've been talking about.
6: Of course, yes. It's right here on the table.
5: Look, Lil. The address on this envelope is faded, too.
6: Well, I believe you're right.
5: Wait a minute. Just as I thought. This page is a complete blank. We can't even compare the handwriting.
6: Well, this is amazing. Quite. Why, I read the letter only last night.
7: Who was it signed by, O.P.?
6: Why, the man you mentioned, of course, the Silent One.
5: And the Silent One uses disappearing ink. Well, we can't get anything from these letters. Within an hour, even the word death will have disappeared from the paper that was attached to the dagger.
6: Good heavens, what a country. Even handwriting disappears. Oh, we must do something, Bradley. You and Mr. Brill have got to help me. Money is no object. None at all.
5: Well, all right, let's hear your story.
7: Yes, and start at the beginning. We don't know what this is all about yet.
6: Yes, the beginning. Well, that was on the boat. That young upstart Bob McGuire was aboard. My daughter Connie had known him in America.
7: And you were all headed for India.
6: Yes, that's it. I see it now. My daughter got me to take her abroad. Insisted on coming. Oh, she's headstrong. It was all a game. So that she could be with this young upstart McGuire. Yeah, I see through it now.
5: And why was McGuire coming to India? I believe you said he was a young mining engineer.
6: Yeah, that's right. A penniless mining engineer. Mm-hmm. I didn't know why he was coming myself till I heard him talking to Connie.
7: Go on. Why was he coming?
6: Foolish reason. Idiotic, if you ask me. It seems his father had died and left him, some fool map. It was supposed to show the location of a cache of jewels hidden by some fellow by the name of Genghis Khan.
5: Did you say Genghis Khan?
6: Yeah, that's it. Quite.
7: Jim, I begin to see a connection between O.P. and the Silent One now.
5: So do I, Lil. Go on, O.P. What happened?
6: Why, nothing. That is, we came here, and this McGuire began to make preparations to go into some place called Burna, near the Khyber Pass, I believe. Yeah, that's it. Quite.
5: And your daughter wanted to go with him?
6: Yes, amazing. You're right. Yep. And I overheard them planning. Of course, I forbade it. I told Connie that she was make her decision. She must choose between that fortune hunter and me. Told her to either send him away or live on his bread and water.
7: And being a smart girl, she went with the man she loved. I don't blame her. I think she was wise.
6: Miss, what do you mean by... Oh, never mind.
5: You haven't finished yet, O.P. Now, what about this letter that has faded out? You called us when you received it, didn't you?
6: Yes, quite. I was about to let Connie go on her own way, and then this letter came. Oh, I tell you, it froze my blood.
7: Can you remember what was in it?
6: Oh, quite. I'll never forget it. It said, we understand that Mr. Bob McGuire is about to search for the missing jewels of the Genghis Khan. Yeah, that was it. And that I should stop him. Otherwise, both he and his wife, my daughter, of course, would be killed.
5: Mm-hmm. It begins to add up, Lil. Now I know why the silent one came to you after you tried to see O.P. Watts.
7: So do I, Jim. Is that all there was in the letter, O.P.?
6: Yes, quite, quite. Except that it said that I would be killed if I went to the authorities.
7: And so you didn't go to them. You came to us.
6: Exactly. Yes, exactly. Now, of course, you'll help me.
5: Well, that remains to be seen. I'm going to do some looking around first. I'm interested, but if I do anything, I'll have to do it alone. I'd love to have Mr. Real with me, but right now she's sold on civilization.
7: Oh, is that so? Well, darling, you just try to get rid of me. We've got all the information we can get here. Come on.

0: An hour or two later, Jim joins Lil in her sitting room.
1: Come in.
2: I've got some information, Lil.
1: So have I. Go ahead. What have you found out?
2: Well, Bob McGuire and his wife, old Opie's daughter, are staying at India House, a small hotel about a mile from here.
1: Did you see them?
2: No, they were both out. And I came back for you. That is, if you still think you want to look into this thing.
1: You didn't think I'm going to let you have all the fun yourself, do you? I've already made up my mind, and I've made all the arrangements necessary.
2: What do you mean, Lil?
1: I went to see Colonel Scott. He's arranged a 6-month leave of absence from the Chinese Secret Service for me. And during that time, he's going to attempt to have me transferred into the British Intelligence Department.
2: Well, what for? Leaving the Chinese service is all right, but why tie yourself up?
1: Because Scott says that the British Department won't need me for some time. But they've made me a very interesting offer to hold myself at their orders in the future. Right now, I'm a free agent.
2: Oh, I see. And you want to look into this O.P. Watts affair?
1: I intend to look into it. What's our next move?
2: Well, we're going down and talk to Bob McGuire and his wife. If possible, I'm going to have a look at that map old O.P. says young McGuire has.
1: I get it. You're going to point out the danger and attempt to talk him out of the expedition.
2: Mm-mm. You're wrong, Lil. If it looks the least bit promising, we're going with them.
1: Now you're talking. Well, I wonder who that can be.
2: Lil, I'm wrapping it back to that door. I'll open it. We're not taking any chances until we find out what this is all about. I don't like this silent one.
3: Flowers for Mem Sahib de Vriel.
1: Oh, I'll take them, Jim. They don't look very dangerous. Thanks, boy.
2: Well, it looks as if you've been working fast in Calcutta, Lil. Who is your admirer?
1: Wouldn't you like to know, Jim? Say, this basket's heavy. Oh, there's no card on it.
2: What? Oh, there's more than flowers in there, too, Lil. Why, what's that in the middle?
1: Jim, come here. Look at this. It's a mahogany box inlaid with pearl. Oh, Jim, this box is beautiful.
2: Boy.
1: Well, it must come from Colonel Scott.
2: Well, open it up. There's a little handle there on the front.
4: Oh. Get back, Lil!
1: Jim, get that thing! It's a hooded cobra!
4: Get behind me, Lil! Get behind me! Oh, if only I could reach that dagger.
1: Look out, Jim! Jim!
4: Oh. I've got the dagger, Lil. Look out now. I'm going to throw it.
1: Oh.
4: There.
1: Oh, you got him right through the head. Oh, Jim, the terrible thing.
4: Keep back. Keep back for a minute, Lil. I want to make sure he's dead.
1: Yeah. He's dead, Jim. Oh, get it out of sight.
4: Yeah, that's just what I'm going to do. Open that window behind you. Well, there he goes into the alley.
1: Oh. Oh. Jim, I can't stand a snake.
2: Boy, the hood of death isn't too pleasant. Well, you seem to have made some nice friends here in Calcutta, Lil.
1: That came from the silent one, Jim.
2: I don't think there's any doubt about it. And it means that we've got to move fast.
1: Why? What do you mean?
2: That map Bob McGuire has must be authentic. Otherwise, there wouldn't be so much attention paid to his expedition.
1: And as long as he has that map in his possession, his life isn't worth a plugged nickel.
2: That's it exactly, Lil. Come on. We're going over and find him right now.
1: Oh, Jim, I just happened to think.
2: What?
1: Perhaps we're too late. You were at the hotel an hour ago and they weren't in.
2: I know, Lil. Come on. Down these stairs. There's only one flight to the street.
1: Well, if Bob McGuire and his wife received a present like the one I just got, there might be a reason why they didn't answer their bell.
2: Oh, just keep hoping that we're in time. There's usually a taxi right outside the door here.
1: Oh, there's one, Jim.
2: Right. Driver, take us to India House just as fast as you can.
5: Yes, sir.
1: Can't we go any faster than this? Step on it, driver.
5: Yes,
1: we simply got to be in time, Jim. I've never seen either Bob McGuire or his wife, but whoever they are, they deserve a better break than they're getting.
2: You're right about that, Lil. India House isn't very far now. Come on, driver. Step on it, will you?
1: Jim, how about O.P.? We should have warned him before we left.
2: It's too late to warn him now. He'll have to take care of himself. Oh, there's the hotel. Right here, driver.
5: Yes, I am.
2: Well, here's your money.
1: Oh, Jim.
2: What's the matter, Lil?
1: That native coming out. It's the silent one. He's running for the corner.
2: Well, let him go, Lil. We'll take care of him later. If he's been here, we've got to get to young McGuire.
1: What room are they in, Jim?
2: I don't know, Lil. We'll have to find out. Oh, here's the desk. Clerk, what room is Bob McGuire in?
3: If Saab will wait.
1: Oh, we haven't got time to wait. What's the room number?
3: But, Mem Saab, if you will but wait.
2: This is a matter of life and death, I tell you. What's that room number?
6: You're looking for me. I'm Bob McGuire.
2: McGuire, oh, quick, answer me one question. Where's your wife, Connie?
6: That's my business. Say, who are you, anyway? If you've been sent here by her father...
1: We haven't. Your wife is in grave danger, McGuire.
2: That's right. I'm Jungle Jim Bradley, and this is Miss Lily DeVrio. We know that you're planning to go into Burma to look for the jewels of the Genghis Khan, and that there are powerful forces determined to stop your expedition.
6: How did you get all this information?
1: Never mind how we found out about it, McGrath. We can tell you that later. Your wife is in danger.
2: Listen to me. Because we know what you're planning, an attempt has just been made on our lives. Mr. Real was sent a basket of flowers that contained a hooded cobra.
1: And the man that sent them came out of this hotel just as we arrived.
6: You mean that someone may have sent a gift like that to Connie?
2: Oh, we don't know, but...
1: Jim, why, the hotel's on fire! But... Look at those deer!
4: It is. Look at the flames. Look, they're right in my room. Oh, Connie's in there.
2: Lil, you wait outside. Oh, we've got to save her.
4: Come on, hurry up.
2: Come on. Which door is it, McGuire? Fire is gaining fast.
4: Hey, you're right. This hotel is a regular fire trap. Here. Here's the room right here.
2: Is the door locked? Have you got your key?
4: No, the door's not locked.
2: All right, open it.
4: Oh, yes. Yes, it is. Connie! Connie, where are you?
2: McGuire! McGuire, get back! We'll break the door down!
0: Will Jungle Jim and McGuire be able to rescue Connie and escape from the burning hotel? The adventures you have just heard dramatized will appear in full-color action pictures in next Sunday's Comic Weekly, the big Comic Weekly distributed with your Hearst Sunday newspaper everywhere. In the world's greatest pictorial supplement of humor and adventure, you will find all the famous characters who live in the world of color pictures. There's Skippy, the antics of the Katzenyama Kid, Jiggs and Maggie in Bringing Up Father, the page entitled Gags and Gals, Barney Google, Toots and Casper, The Little King, and Flash Gordon. See all these famous characters in your copy of next Sunday's Comic Weekly. And don't forget our date next week. Same time, same station, for a continuation of the adventures of Jungle Jim.

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5: From the heart of the jungle comes a savage cry of victory. This is Tarzan, Lord of the Jungle. From the black core of dark Africa, land of enchantment, mystery, and violence, comes one of the most colorful figures of all time, transcribed from the immortal pen of Edgar Rice Burroughs. Tarzan, the bronzed white son of the jungle. And now, in the very words of Mr. Burroughs, the story of Tarzan and the Stranger.
6: Perhaps only those who have visited a native African village during the long rainy season can picture the kraal of the Punya tribe. It had rained on and off for months. Great stagnant pools of water were everywhere. Moldy rubble was piled high behind each hut. And the few natives who were outdoors wore clothing of hides that were mildewed and sodden. And yet, inside the hut where Tarzan towered above Torgo, the small native boy who was almost like a son to him, it was comparatively comfortable. A bright moto burned in the fireplace, and in the past few hours, Tarzan had managed to make the place reasonably clean.
7: Now he may not smell like home.
8: Well, thank heavens for that. How Mama Nagama could go away and leave your hut in this condition is more than I can understand.
7: She leave in hurry when messenger come from Kiora tribe. Mama Nagama's sister's much sick.
8: Well, if her sister keeps house like Mama Nagama, it's no wonder.
7: Mama Nagama say wash dirt away, leave space for demons.
8: Well, if that's the truth, we're going to leave a little room for the demons on your body, Torgo. We're finished house cleaning now, and you're next.
7: Tarzan, what you do with brush?
8: I'm going to scrub the top two layers from you anyway.
7: No, no, Tarzan, not bring demons on Torgo.
8: I was teasing. There are no demons. And if there were, they'd not be attracted by cleanliness. There we go.
7: No, scrub brush first.
8: Oh, I'm almost finished.
7: Ow!
8: Just stop squirming around. It won't hurt so much.
7: No, Tarzan.
8: I'll dry you off.
7: Torgo feel funny.
8: I'll try not to stay away so long next time. When you're with me, you wash regularly. Now then, you're nice and dry. Slip into your panther skin and we'll see how much good these can do.
7: What those?
8: These represent two leopard skins, Torgo. I traded them at an army post near Elbow Day. This is a tube of toothpaste, and this is a toothbrush.
7: What they for?
8: To clean your teeth.
7: Teeth?
8: Your menno. You put the toothpaste on the brush. Here, like this. And then... Hey, Torgo, come back here.
7: Not put paste in mouth. Torgo, not do it.
8: And don't go excited.
7: No.
8: Oh. There he is, clambering up that tree like Manu the monkey. Torgo! You think I'm following you up that tree? You're very much mistaken. I brought these things back from Elbow Day just for you. Your actions make me very angry. I traded two leopard skins.
9: Come quick, Tarzan. Come into jungle quick. Hurry.
8: Nia, what's the matter?
9: Nia just come from wood. By great rock. White man lie in pool water. Hurt a wild boar. Gore him to death.
6: Torgo was forgotten now as Tarzan sped through the jungle, swinging through space on strong trailing vines. The clearing by the great rock was far ahead, but he could see the fetid pool there and a sprawled figure at its edge. The man was alive, but he made no move to escape from the hideous king boar, who was making experimental thrusts with its razor-sharp tusks. Sure at last that its victim was helpless, the wild boar prepared for the kill. Its bewhiskered lower jaw dropped as it uttered a savage cry. The tusks aimed downward at the helpless man. The boar started its savage charge, but the fatal lunge was never completed, for a huge figure had landed on the boar's scaly back, and a sharp knife was piercing its thick, mud-caked hide.
10: You had a narrow escape.
8: Yeah?
10: You look completely exhausted. Perhaps I'd best carry you, huh?
8: No, just go away. Go away and leave me here.
10: To die in that foul pool of water?
8: I can get up. I'll be all right.
10: Your clothes are those of the city. It's clear you are unused to the dangers of the jungle. Oh, you're soaked through and through. Let me carry you to the Punya village, huh?
8: No, I won't go to a native village.
10: I shall not ask you why, nor shall I insist on taking you where you do not want to go. You're not quite up to an argument at the moment.
8: Yes, I guess that's right. I'll be all right, thanks. I mean, for saving me from the boar. Goodbye.
10: Goodbye? When I said I would not insist on taking you to the village, I did not mean I intended to leave you here to die.
8: What then?
10: I shall carry you to my seacoast cabin. When you're well, I shall find out what you're doing in the jungle alone, why you made no move to protect yourself from that boar, and why you fear to enter a native village.

0: A short message, and then we shall return to our exciting story of Tarzan. Several days had passed, and now the strange young man Tarzan had saved from the wild boar and brought back to his cabin had begun to recover from his wounds, his exhaustion, and the exposure to the elements. He had not recovered from the mental illness that had kept him from offering any defense to the boar's attack, and Tarzan was resolved to find the answer to his strange behavior.
1: Well, it's good to see you eating solid food for a change. Another piece of meat?
2: Thank you, Tarzan. It's very good. Where in the world did you get fresh ham in this wilderness?
1: Oh. Well, there are always sources of food in the jungle.
2: You ran around to the corner butcher shop, I suppose.
1: Well, it's good to see that your sense of humor has returned.
2: I guess I have to have a sense of humor in order to sit down to eat the wild boar that intended to eat me. That is what I've been eating, isn't it?
1: Yes, of course. You see, I kill only to save my life or another's, or for food. Had I not gone back for the boar's carcass, I would have had to take another animal's life to supply our table, and lives are not meant to be wasted.
2: I suppose that was directed at me.
1: Yes, it was.
2: I guess after all you've done for me, you deserve to know why I was apparently tossing my life away.
1: I've been hoping you'd tell me. I don't even know your name.
2: Kempner. Dr. Clement Kempner. My friends always call me Dr. Kenny.
1: Dr. Kenny? You're a doctor?
2: Huh? I never practiced medicine. I just graduated from medical school a little over a year ago and started out doing research work.
1: In the States?
2: Yes, in the good old United States, where a research man can starve to death on his own or earn a comfortable living working for a firm that makes shaving lotion or toothpaste.
1: Toothpaste. Pardon me for laughing. It reminded me of a small friend of mine who is not fond of toothpaste or soap.
2: It reminds me of a girl. A girl who thought that if I had to play around with test tubes, it should be for a cosmetic company or a pharmaceutical firm. There's good money in that.
1: But your interest is in science, so you broke with the girl, huh?
2: Came to Africa where I thought there was a real job to be done. I was sure Laura would follow me when she was convinced I was in earnest.
1: And she didn't?
2: At first I gathered from her letters that she might come. Gave me the courage to plunge into my work. I spent months in squalid native villages tracing diseases, trying to find cures. Well, I'm through trying to do natives any good against their will. I was practically driven out of the last native village for trying to destroy a native witch doctor's cure for epilepsy. It was a foul mixture that would have killed the patient.
1: Yes, I know, I know. Yet I cannot believe that it was the native's actions alone that disillusioned you.
2: You're right, it was Laura. The natives forced me to leave their village. I went back to Portobello. That's where I made my headquarters. There was a letter waiting there for me.
1: Laura had decided not to brave Africa, huh?
2: And a life of poverty and hardships. I don't know what happened to me. I'd been at my desk when I opened the letter. I put it down and then I walked out the door. I kept walking and thinking. The town isn't very large.
1: Yes, I know. I've been to Portobello.
2: Pretty soon I was out of the city. It was raining, but I didn't even know it then. I just kept walking. I wasn't even aware of it when I passed from the outskirts of the city to the jungle. Night came and then morning, but I still kept on as though I were in a great fog that blotted out the past and in the future.
1: You walked from Portobello to where I found you?
2: I guess I must have. The rain made everything slippery and soggy. I grew weaker. Finally, I fell in that pool where you found me. I had no reason to want to get up, even when the boar attacked me.
1: But you are better now. You'll go back to Portobello and you'll begin your work again.
2: I'll never enter another native village as long as I live. I'll never practice medicine again. And I won't even write to Laura.
1: Well, that ties up all the loose ends. At least you're not a man who...
3: Tarzan, open door! Let me in!
2: Who's that?
1: That's the native who found you when you were dying.
3: Open door, quick!
1: I'm opening the door. Come in, come in. Close the door before we're washed away by the rain.
3: Tarzan, in great trouble. Nia ran all the way here.
1: You run everywhere you go, and you're always filled with such excitement. I admit, the last time you came running, Dr. Kenny here was in danger, but certainly two such emergencies aren't apt to occur within a short time.
3: There is another emergency. Tarzan, no mama nagama. went to Ganzwa, Umba of Kayora tribe.
2: Torgo's mother went to visit a sick sister, yes.
3: Now come messenger from Kayora tribe. Half village sick. Black demons rule. Crawl. Umbu die.
2: Some sort of an epidemic. Malaria or even cholera, perhaps.
1: Mama Nagama's sister's dead? She was little more than a child.
3: Mama Nagama Ganzwa, too. She thinks she dies soon. Send messenger. Tell Tarzan bring Torgo village Kayora people so Mama Nagama see Torgo before she go land of spirit.
2: You can't take a child into a village suffering from an epidemic.
1: What should we do, Doctor?
2: Where is this native village?
1: About 2 days' travel from Portobello, north of there.
2: A day's travel from here?
1: Maybe even less by the upper level. And, of course, Torgo cannot travel as quickly as I can.
2: I said you're not taking a child into an infection zone. Let him remain where he is.
1: All right, Doctor.
2: Nia?
3: Yes, Doctor?
2: Keep the messenger away from the others. Wash everything he's touched. Do you understand?
3: Not Dio.
2: Tarzan, gather your things together. We're leaving for the Kayora village at once.
1: But I thought you would never again practice medicine or enter a native village.
2: In times of an epidemic, a doctor has no will of his own. Now, let's not spend time talking about me. We have things to do.
0: All through the night, Tarzan and Dr. Kenny sped through the torrential rains of the jungle. At times, they trudged wearily through the heavy rain-soaked grass. At times, Tarzan half carried the doctor along the upper level of jungle growth. But never for a moment did they stop to rest. Perhaps the threat of an epidemic was groundless, but if the fear was based in reality, measures to isolate those infected must be taken at once. At last, the village was reached. Tarzan and Dr. Kenny had heard no drums, but their coming had been announced in some strange way, known only to those of the jungle. The natives of Kayora crowded about as the two men passed within the boma of the kraal.
2: Where are those who are sick?
4: Ganjwa Inji. Ganjwa Inji.
2: Yes, we know there are many sick. Where are they?
5: Wapi Wagonjwa.
6: Kote, kote, kote, kote.
2: What does he say?
1: He says there are sick people everywhere.
4: Kila Hima.
1: The woman says they're in every hut.
2: Oh, great. Now, we have to start with one of them. Find out where the mother of your young friend is.
1: Mama Nagama Kiko Wapi?
4: Hapa.
1: Oh, she's in this first hut.
2: I'll go in and examine her. Try to keep the rest of them outside. It's tough enough trying to make an examination in one of these filthy hovels without having every native in the village crowd in.
1: Well, I'll keep them out.
2: I have no instruments, but I may be able to get some idea.
1: How long since this sickness started?
6: Last full moon was no sickness.
1: The sister of Mama Nagama was the first to fall ill?
6: Not first. First was young man work home of big water.
1: A native who works at the port?
6: Nadio. Work Portobello. He's sick, so come home. Die soon.
1: He might have brought a disease from there, spread the infection here.
6: Not know.
2: Please, don't grab at my arms. I'll see everyone who is sick before I leave. Please, I must speak to Tarzan.
1: Well, what is it? Have you examined Mama Nagama, Dr. Kenny?
2: Yes, and I gave a cursory examination to two or three others. It's even worse than we guessed.
1: Worse? What's wrong with Mama Nagama and the others?
2: The disease is known by many names. Black pestilence, black death, bubonic plague. And unless we can work some miracle, it can spread over the entire continent.

0: We'll return to our exciting story in just a moment.
1: Those who are sick have promised to remain in the north part of the village, Dr. Kinney.
2: Well, isolating those we know have the disease may help some.
1: What's the next step?
2: It must be impressed on the natives that no one must leave the village. The epidemic must not be carried to other tribes.
1: Yes, I've already told them that. You mentioned it before.
2: Oh, yes, I'd forgotten.
1: And now?
2: I've made out a complete list of the things I need from Portobello. But of course, if they're experiencing the plague there, they may not be willing to part with the anti-plague vaccine and the other supplies that we need.
1: Is there any place else I could go?
2: No. Unless we can get it there, we're sunk. There won't be time for you to travel further.
1: Well, if time's important, I'd better leave now, huh?
2: Of course, I'm probably sticking my chin out again. Even if you get the vaccine, there's no guarantee the natives will let me inoculate them.
1: Well, I have some influence with them, and if I tell them that this vaccine is the only known cure...
2: That's just it. You can't tell them anything of the sort. It isn't a cure. It's a preventative for those who haven't already contracted the disease.
1: And those who have?
2: In some cases, we may be able to save them if we're lucky. It's always a long gamble. But of course, none of the medication will do any good if the village isn't cleaned up.
1: You mean the rats?
2: They're usually responsible for its introduction. And heaven knows there are plenty of them here. But the disease is actually spread by their ectoparasites.
1: Ectoparasites?
2: Fleas. If we're to get rid of the rats and the fleas, I'll have to have the cooperation of every able-bodied man, woman, and child in the village. I can direct their war against the pestilence, but I can't defeat the Black Death single-handed.
1: You shall have help. I promise you. I'll get every member of the tribe to follow your orders. And I will travel to Portobello and return as fast as my legs will carry me. Oh, thank heavens you're able to let me have the vaccine, Doctor.
3: Well, I'm not a doctor. I'm an orderly. We had three doctors at Portobello, and Dr. Kenny's in the interior. Dr. Farrar died of the plague 3 days ago. And Dr. Kurtz is down on the waterfront working himself to death now.
1: I see. Well, I've got to get back to the Kiora village. Will you have the package ready soon?
3: Well, they're getting the supplies together for you as fast as they can. You know, we're pretty short-handed. Those the plague hasn't taken are busy fighting.
1: Yes, I can imagine.
3: They're burning the grain elevators and the wharves today. If we can just get the upper hand on the rats...
1: Well, could I help get the supplies ready?
3: Well, you'd only be in the way. Just relax for a second or two. Oh, by the way, as long as you have to wait, well, you might take a minute to talk to that girl out in the hall.
1: Girl?
3: I thought you might have noticed her on your way in. Yeah, she's a good-looking girl.
1: I'm afraid I have little time today, even for good-looking girls.
3: Oh, you don't understand. You see, she's been sitting out there in the hall for 3 days. Came to see Dr. Kenny. I told her he wasn't here. But she just keeps sitting there.
1: Well, if she wouldn't take your word for it...
3: Well, you could tell her you just left him or something. That he's all tied up there in that native village. Why a nice girl wants to leave a place like the States to come to this crazy country is more than I can figure out.
1: From the States?
3: Hey, miss!
4: Yes?
3: Come in here a minute, will you?
4: Yes, of course.
3: Hey, there's a fella here just left Doc Kenny in the interior. Oh, if you wanted to send some sort of a message...
4: Oh, yes, I do. You've just left Dr. Kenny?
1: Yes, he's in a small native village about 3 days' march from here. He's fighting the plague.
4: And he's doing the work he's always wanted to do. How is he?
1: He was fine when I left him. Laura?
4: You know my name.
1: Yes, Dr. Kenny spoke often of you. But I'm surprised to find you in Africa.
4: I suppose he told you I wasn't coming here. I've been afraid of Africa. I thought that if I wrote that I wouldn't come here, he'd return home. He didn't answer my letter.
1: He was terribly hurt and disillusioned by your letter.
4: I knew afterwards that I'd done wrong. I caught the next boat. Take me to him if you're going back.
1: It's quite impossible to take you there. It's bad enough here.
4: I know. I saw them dying like flies on the wharves when I arrived. But maybe there's something I can do to help. I'm not a nurse,
3: your
4: but I...
3: Your supplies are ready now, Tarzan.
1: Good. I'm sorry, Laura, but I can't take you with me. I must travel as fast as I can in order to get... What's wrong?
4: I don't know. My head. Suddenly everything went swimming, and now my head aches Oh, it's splitting.
1: The orderly said you'd been waiting here for days. Have you eaten lately?
4: Yes, I make them turn that light out. It's blinding me.
1: It's only a very small light. Perhaps the... Orderly! Orderly, she's very sick. Can you get a doctor?
3: I told you there's only one doctor in town, and he's busy fighting the plague. Well, I wouldn't even know where to find him.
1: But we have to do something for her.
3: We can't do her any good. I'm not a doctor, but I know the symptoms. She's got the bubonic plague.
0: Tarzan sped through the jungle as fast as his powerful legs would carry him. Now his thoughts were divided between concern for the natives and worry over the girl who had crossed half the world to be with Dr. Kenny. He was hardly aware of the sudden change of weather that is characteristic of the equatorial countries. The rain had stopped and the sun shone bright and hot. He was aware at once, however, of the change that had taken place in the village of the Kiora as he passed within the boma. It had been scrubbed as clean as a Dutch town, and the natives stood in a long line before a whitewashed shack.
5: Jumbo Tarzan.
4: Doctor, wait in shack. Hurry.
1: Of course. Dr. Kenny?
6: Oh, you made good time, Tarzan. Bring the package over here. Good, I'll take my bag.
1: What you've done in this village is miraculous, Doctor.
6: What these people have done is miraculous. I've never seen people work as they have. There isn't a rat left in this village. Now that we have the vaccine... Ah, that's it. It looks as though we'll have enough.
1: Dr. Kenny, before you start with
6: the injections... Say whatever you're going to say. I had them line up an hour ago. They told me you were coming.
1: Yes, they know these things, but it is important
6: that
1: I...
6: Hand me that roll of cotton.
1: Oh, here.
6: You, step up. Go first. Now, Tarzan, watch what I do. I want you to use the cotton soaked with alcohol like this. There. It will save me time.
1: Of course. Here, I can reach the bottles of vaccine for you.
6: No, don't pull the rubber stopper out. My needle draws out the vaccine through the stopper. See? Like that. Now then, your arm, please.
4: Will hurt?
6: A little. Steady now. All right. Next.
1: Dr. Kenny, I must say something.
6: Rub this child's arm with alcohol the way you saw me do it.
1: All right. Dr. Kenny, your Laura is in Portobello.
6: Laura in Portobello?
1: Yes, she arrived a few days ago when the plague was at its worst. She's been waiting there for you. To tell you that she knew she was wrong, that she does love you, and that she's here to stay.
6: How wonderful. All right, that takes care of you. Next.
1: I spoke with her. Just when she was begging me to bring her back here to help you, she fell sick.
6: Laura? Sick? Or not?
1: The plague.
6: I'm sorry, I jabbed you so hard. Next.
1: You aren't leaving here now? You aren't hurrying back to Laura?
6: I want to, Tarzan. I want to more than I've ever wanted anything in my life. But I've started something. The people here have done everything I've asked. They're beginning to look at me a little as they look at you. With confidence, with love. I can't leave them now. Not even for Laura.
1: You're a strange and wonderful man, Dr. Kinney.
6: I'm a doctor. With this hot sun, I may be able to turn the path of an epidemic. Cleanliness and sun and dry heat. They can do more than any medicine in the world. All right, next. Come on, hurry up here.
1: Dr. Kenny won't hurt you. Here, let me clean your arm, friend.
6: There. There's just one thing I'm worried about.
1: What's that?
6: Mama Nagama left the village. She was well on the road to recovery when she just disappeared.

0: There's just one thing I'm worried about.
1: What's that?
0: Mama Nagama left the village. She was well on the road to recovery when she just disappeared. I hope she hasn't carried the plague to some other section of the country.
1: Did she know she was getting better?
2: Musket through!
0: No, she still insisted that she was going to die.
2: Tarzan! Tarzan! Tarzan!
1: Nia! What are you doing here?
2: Run from village. Ponyu people. Mama Naganya come home. Say she see Torgo for she die.
1: And did she die?
2: No. Mama Naganya better. Now Torgo sick.
1: Torgo? But Dr. Kenny, we must go to the Punya village at once.
0: Tarzan, I know how you love the little native boy. But I must complete my work here first. There are hundreds in jeopardy in this village. Torgo is but one life. Even as Laura. How much further to the Punya village, Nia?
2: Reach soon. You drive plague from Punya village.
0: I hope I'm as lucky there as I was in the Kiora village. And I hope Torgo has not succumbed. What's that?
2: It's Tarzan cry. He let us know he come to meet us.
0: Oh, maybe that means Torgo is worse. He's come to tell
3: us. Oh, it's good to see you.
0: It's good to see you, Tarzan.
3: How is Laura?
0: Laura is well on the way to recovery. And the plague has been arrested in Portobello.
1: And it never existed in the Punya village. Apparently, Mama Nagama was better by the time she arrived home.
0: But Torgo's illness.
1: I left him when I went to save you from the wild boar. He thought my failure to return meant that I was angry with him. He got sick when he attempted to put himself back in my good graces by eating half a tube of toothpaste.
4: In just a moment, a few words about our next story of Tarzan. Even today, the custom still exists. The barbaric practice still holds sway. For in many sections of Africa, a girl child is considered worthless, good only for the marriage price she can bring when she has reached the age of 9 or 10. In our next story, Tarzan attempts to halt the marriage purchase of a blue-eyed child and brings down upon his head Arab vengeance.
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5: Choo-choo Charlie was his name, we hear.
4: He had an engine and he sure had fun. He used good and plenty candy to make his train run.
6: Charlie says, love my good and plenty. Charlie says, really rings the bell. Charlie says, love my good and plenty. Don't know any other candy that I love so well.
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1: The big red letters stand for the Jell-O family. 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That's Jell-O.
2: Yum, yum, yum.
1: Jell-O pudding. 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Jell-O
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4: They seek him here, they seek him there. Those Frenchies seek him everywhere. Is he in heaven? Is he in hell? That damned elusive Pimpernel.

0: Now, the adventures of the Scarlet Pimpernel, starring Marriott Goring as Sir Percy Blakeney.
1: The name of Karl Drury first came to my attention one morning, 6 months after the outbreak of war with France. I had been summoned to attend upon my old friend Lord Lowther, His Majesty's Secretary for Foreign Affairs, and, as usual, the polite fiction was maintained between us.
2: Good morning, Blakeney. Do sit down.
1: Thank you, my lord. Thank you.
2: First, let me say that the matter I have to discuss should be treated in the strictest confidence.
1: Oh, naturally.
2: I also have to ask you to regard this interview as unofficial.
1: Of course.
2: For some weeks, we've been keeping an officer by the name of Karl Drury under observation.
1: Really?
2: He's a colonel on special duty. We suspect him of having subversive liaison with the enemy. Last night he vanished. We believe he's attempting to cross to France.
1: Oh, I wonder why he's trying to do that.
2: Last year, Drury was due for promotion. But owing to certain adverse reports on his conduct, he was passed over in favor of an officer of lesser ability.
1: Oh, dear.
2: From that moment, he seemed to entertain a grudge against the service. We believe that this has caused him to turn traitor.
1: I suppose you want him found, eh?
2: Yes. Colonel Drury must be brought back dead or alive.
1: Oh, dear.
2: The question is, who can do it? Any suggestions, Blakeney?
1: No, I'm sorry, my lord. Absolutely none.
2: Oh, pity. Have a sherry, Blakeney?
1: Delighted. I made some further inquiries about Colonel Drury. It appeared that his duties had enabled him to examine documents of the most secret nature. He carried in his astute brain details of our troop positions and plans for the future conduct of the war. He was a man of tremendous ability, an adversary with a predatory cunning of a weasel, a worthy disciple of Chauvelin, his master. 2 days after my conversation with Lord Lowther, I met Tony Dewhurst by arrangement in Dover. We go separate ways this time, Tony.
3: Right.
1: I shall leave immediately. You follow on the next tide. We'll arrange a meeting point in France.
3: Any news of Drury?
1: Well, a man calling himself Arthur Jones stayed at the Mitre Inn yesterday, and he answers Drury's description.
3: No sign of him now, eh?
1: He must have left this morning. If that's so, he's got a head start. We shall have our work cut out to catch up with him. I went ahead of Tony so as to lose no time in picking up the trail. I felt that by traveling separately, we would excite less attention. The day after our meeting in Dover, I slipped ashore on a lonely stretch of coast a few miles from Dieppe. By nightfall, I was in the town seeking an old friend who would give me shelter, and I hoped news of Colonel Drury. Pierre!
4: Oh, mon ami, such a pleasure to see you.
1: Thanks, Pierre. How is life treating you?
4: I must not complain, monsieur.
1: Are you on the beach all day?
4: Yes, monsieur.
1: I believe an Englishman arrived here in port yesterday. Did you notice a tall, dark man with broad shoulders, black moustache, and sideburns?
4: Let me think now. Yes, there was such a man. I did not know he was an Englishman.
1: Mm-hmm. Is he still here?
4: He left at midday, monsieur. Such a fuss there was, too. Very important, he seemed. An Englishman, you say?
1: A renegade Englishman.
4: Oh, he went escorted by a company of soldiers.
1: Traveling south?
4: Oui, monsieur. Mm-hmm.
1: Thank you, Pierre. Goodbye.
4: You are leaving so soon, monsieur?
1: Yes, Pierre. I have no time to lose.
4: Monsieur has affected a strange appearance this time.
1: I am a valet, hoping to take up a new position shortly. You will give that message to my friend when he arrives, Pierre.
4: Of course, monsieur, the instant I see.
1: Pierre, you do not know what road the soldiers will take.
4: But oui, monsieur, they took the road to Saint-Amiens, and tonight they stay at the Chateau Noir.
1: Thank you. I set off on the road south, and towards nightfall, I came to an inn near to the Chateau Noir. Citizen! Citizen! Food and stable for my horse!
5: Yes, citizen.
1: Where is your landau?
5: Inside.
1: Citizen landau, a word with you, please.
5: What can I do for you, citizen?
1: Oh, I am traveling to Saint-Amiens to take up a new position, but the journey is long and... I have run out of money.
5: I cannot help you, citizen.
1: But you can give me some advice.
5: Gladly.
1: I am told there is a reception at the Chateau Noir this evening. They will perhaps require extra servants.
5: The man in charge of the arrangements is here now. If you will wait a moment, I will speak to him.
1: Oh, thank you, mon ami.
5: Citizen Dufay.
6: You are experienced with Beckwiths?
7: Oh, but yes, it is a nerve. The mayor of town giving me letters of recommendation of the...
6: Oh, right, all right, never mind that. I can use some extra help at the chateau this evening. Report to me in the servant hall at 6 o'clock, and I will give you your instructions. You will receive 5 francs for the night's work.
7: Just before I was due to leave for the chateau, Tony arrived at the inn, and I was able to give him a brief resume of events and plans for the immediate future.
3: Is Colonel Drury at the chateau?
7: I imagine so.
3: Uh-huh.
7: He's taking his time to get to Chauvelin. Whenever he breaks his journey, he's being entertained in style. An important man.
3: He has no fear of pursuit.
7: Apparently not. He doesn't look as though our presence in France had been anticipated by Chauvelin.
3: Well, what are your plans for Drury?
7: Well, that will depend on what happens to me at the Chateau Noir. I kept my appointment with Citizen Dufay and was given my instructions. Then I mingled freely with the other servants, and from inconsequential gossip, I learned something to my advantage.
4: They say the guest of honor is an Englishman.
5: It is strange an Englishman should be enjoying such hospitality.
4: Why, indeed, he is an army officer. Ah, where is Dufay? He wants our attention. Come on.
8: Listen to me, please. I require the services of a valet.
5: Valet?
8: Is there anyone among you with the necessary qualifications?
7: Oh, valet, it is my specialty, sir.
8: Ah, yes, I remember. Yes, you will report for duty to Colonel Drury. Be sure that you give him every satisfaction.
7: Oui, monsieur.
4: It's a pity we can't find him an English valet, citizen. He would feel more at home.
7: When I attend him, citizen, I'll warrant he will never know the difference.
9: Come in.
7: At your service, mon colonel.
5: Ah, you're the valet.
7: Yes, mon colonel.
5: Well, I hope you know your business. The army gave me a fellow with worth than useless. Never valeted anyone in his life.
7: I will endeavor to give every satisfaction, Monsieur le Colonel.
5: Right. Now lay out my clothes and clear away this luncheon tray. And tidy the room. Place looks like a pigsty.
7: Immediately, mon colonel.
5: Now, just a moment. Look at me.
7: Yes, mon colonel.
5: You're a Frenchman.
7: What, of course, mon colonel.
5: You know, there's something about you that...
7: Yes, mon colonel.
5: Looks familiar. If I didn't know it was practically impossible, I'd swear you were an Englishman.
7: I could see that Drury's suspicions of me, slight though they were, would never leave him. It was imperative for me to exercise the utmost caution. One false or unprofessional move in my capacity as valet would be enough to destroy not only my plans, but myself. As I worked, I could feel his eyes upon me. He was like a wary animal, alert to the first hint of danger. The first part of my ordeal came to an end at last. Colonel Drury's demands upon my skill as a valet were exacting. But when he was called to take his place as guest of honor at the banquet, he finally pronounced himself satisfied.
5: You say you're going to take up a position at Saint-Damien?
7: Oui, mon colonel.
5: You know, it's a pity. I would consider employing you myself.
7: I am honored, mon colonel, but it's an obligation, you understand.
5: I'd pay you well.
7: A matter of honor, mon colonel.
5: Ah, you're a fool. You should work for the hand that pays you the most. Even I...
7: Even you, mon colonel.
5: What? Oh, nothing. I hope your future employers will be as grateful for all you do for them. Mine never were.
7: I was alone. The presence of this strange, unhappy man lingered in that room after he had gone. I seized the opportunity to examine his clothes and baggage. They contained nothing except ordinary personal possessions. I reflected for a moment on my next course. Chance, the most feeble of all servants, had placed me in a favorable position. I could quite easily murder Colonel Drury and still make good my escape. My country's secrets would be safe, my mission successfully completed. But somehow, in some way, I felt we were destined to meet as adversaries on equal footing. To kill him in cold blood seemed to me like trying to cheat fate. I went out into the grounds of the chateau to revise my plans.
10: Blakely. What the devil are you doing here, Tony?
3: I'm hoping to see you. Incidentally, the owner of this place keeps wolfhounds. They're prowling the grounds now. Chauvelin's put out an alert for you. He knows you're in France.
10: The devil must have 10,000 eyes.
3: Well, they haven't done him much good up to now, though.
10: Well, it was the first time. You think we were noticed at the inn?
3: I don't know. The landlord's been scratching his head trying to remember all the strange faces he's seen in the last 24 hours. It's hardly likely he'll forget yours.
10: Thank you.
3: How long do you think you'll be?
10: I don't know. The moment I could end Colonel Drury's career, it's the drop of a hat.
3: And why are you hesitating?
10: I came out here to ask myself the same question. I know it sounds mad, but...
3: Yes?
10: Well, I was instructed to bring him back dead or alive.
3: You don't intend to interpret that literally.
10: Yes, I do, and I intend to bring him back to England, preferably, alive.

0: Now, Marius Goring as the Scarlet Pimpernel.
1: I give Tony instructions, and he returned to the inn to arrange for three horses on which I proposed to escape with him and Colonel Drury. I myself went back to the chateau to await the Colonel's return from the banquet.
2: Ah, there you are.
1: I trust mon colonel spent an enjoyable evening.
2: Oh, that's more excellent. I don't even know your name. What is it?
1: Henri Picard, with you.
2: Oh, well, my boots. Pull them off, will you? They're killing me.
1: At once, mon colonel.
2: There's some wine in that cupboard. Pour me a glass.
1: Yes, mon colonel.
2: Well, I won't need you anymore. You can go.
1: I trust everything has been to mon colonel's satisfaction.
2: Here, get out.
1: Thank you, mon colonel.
2: What the devil?
1: Stay in that chair, Drury. I don't have to move a step nearer to you to put this knife through your heart. I can throw with accuracy.
2: Hold up!
1: My name is Blakeney. I think I'm better known as the Scarlet Pimpernel.
2: What do you want?
1: It's very simple. I want you to do what I tell you.
2: Aye. Very well.
1: Now, I'll explain what I require you to do. You're going to walk with me to the south entrance. If you're challenged by the guards, you will acknowledge them as though you haven't a care in the world. I shall walk close by your side with your cloak over my arm, and this dagger will remain in my hand, its point pressed in your ribs. One false move, Colonel, and you'll never see England again.
2: I've no desire to see England
1: but
2: again.
1: But England desires to see you, my dear Colonel. Are you ready?
2: I'm quite ready.
1: You first, Colonel.
3: What? Who goes?
1: Speak up, Colonel.
2: Colonel Drury. Five citizen Drury.
1: As we entered the courtyard, I heard the sound of approaching horses' hoofs. I pulled Drury into the shadow of the wall, where he stood listening, my knife pressed to his side.
3: Halt! What is this, citizen?
4: My business is with the Englishman, Colonel Drury.
3: It will have to wait till the morning. Everyone sleep.
4: You will send somebody to awaken him.
3: Oh, I have sleep. Order!
4: So have I, from Sovelainsack. Colonel Drury is to proceed immediately to Marseille. I have to deliver that message to the colonel in person.
3: Oh, wait there!
1: Not a sound, Colonel.
2: I dare you to use that dagger with Chauvelin's messenger 12 feet away.
1: Well, you'll see who's bluffing.
2: If you try to get out of the ground, you'll be attacked by wolfhounds.
1: Sentries returning.
3: I've sent someone to call, Colonel Drury. You'd better stay on your horse while you're waiting.
1: All clear.
2: Colonel, move.
1: Remain where you are. It's ironical, isn't it, Colonel? Any minute from now, you and I may be fighting a common enemy.
2: Well, you'd expect me to fight them with my bare hands?
1: Well, break off that tree branch over your head. But be sure you use it on the dogs, Colonel.
2: Look out! Behind you! They've got us in a ring. My move.
1: They've fallen back for a moment. Coming this way.
2: And so is this, Blakeney. Oh. Over here, men. Hold your jumps up. This is Colonel Drury. I've captured the Pimpernel.
1: The blow by which Drury knocked me down was inadvertently the means of saving my life. For a few moments, I lay half stunned on the ground, while the soldiers drew nearer in response to Drury's call. Before they arrived, the dogs renewed their attack on Drury. Drury was far too busy to pay any attention to me. I started to crawl away, using the thick undergrowth for cover.
2: Where's Blakeney? Look for Blakeney, you fool. He can't be far away.
1: Blakeney, are you all right? Where are the horses? Come back here, quick. Hurry, Blakeney. I think they've seen us.
2: Oh,
1: let me help you.
2: I'm all right. Look for yourself.

0: most of the night, Colonel Drury's hunters became the hunted. We took refuge in the woods, abandoning the horses on the open plain. Then before dawn broke in the skies, we made our way back towards the Chateau Noir. Close to the main gates, we waited. Let me. Yes, it looks as though they're moving off. An entire company for escort. Not taking many chances, are we?
1: Drury is riding in front with the commanding officer.
0: We've got to stay with them. They'll keep to the main road. If we take a shortcut through the fields, we can keep abreast. Come on. With daylight breaking, the task of keeping Drury in sight without exposing ourselves became increasingly difficult. It was impossible to form any kind of strategic plan. Our campaign could only be shaped by events. We were skirting a thick wood on high ground, a mile away from the cavalcade escorting Drury, when the unexpected happened.
2: Blakeney, beyond that hill.
3: Soldiers.
2: They look like scarlet uniforms, Blakeney.
0: They're English dragoons moving to attack.
4: Follow me, quickly.
2: The French are staggering.
1: Look at our work to this force.
0: Not on your life. Come up here, you can see the road clearer. There he goes, our colonel. The rest of the company are covering his retreat.
1: There's a runaway horse on the road coming towards us.
0: Well, I'll get him. Clarify one for yourself and follow. With a good horse to ride, I was able to keep to the fringe of the battle zone and the colonel in sight. Tony was equally lucky. Our men were finally outnumbered, and the retreat bugle sounded. But we followed Colonel Drury into the hills. We came upon him quite suddenly on a high ledge overlooking the plain where the battle had been fought. The gap separating us was narrow. A precipice lay between us.
5: You've come a long way to die, Blakeney.
0: Don't elate yourself too soon, my friend.
5: Why didn't you try and jump across, eh? The elusive Pimpernel isn't afraid, is he?
0: No, just cautious. We'll sit here and exchange compliments.
5: Ah, the longer we sit, the better it'll be for me. If you turn your head to the right, Blakeney, you'll see what I mean.
0: I saw what he meant. A cavalcade of horsemen approaching the ridge below us. They were less than a quarter of a mile away. In a few more minutes, Drury could easily attract their attention. Perhaps you're right, Drury. There is a time to throw caution to the winds.
2: Blakeney, you're not going to jump. For heaven's sake, man, you'll never make it.
5: I will.
2: Thank heavens, he's done it.
5: You madman.
0: Not mad enough for you, Drury. Let's see how strong you are.
5: Gosh.
0: 2 feet, Drury. Only two. Time for one short prayer.
5: That is. Then you get it started. Take it.
0: Dazed by a sudden blow from Drury, and with the soldiers only a few feet below, it looked as though a miracle alone could save us. Drury was trying to finish me with the butt end of his musket. I tore desperately a piece of loose rock to ward him off, and as I hurled it, Drury slipped. But as he fell, he struck his head on a rock and lay there unconscious.
2: Blakeney, there's a path across the top over there to the right. Hold on to him, and I'll bring the horses round to you.
0: I seized hold of Drury and scrambled up towards the hidden path. Higher, ever higher, dragging him behind me, using the rocks as cover from the soldiers' bullets. Once again, we were being hunted like animals, but I would not let go my hold of Drury.
1: Let's leave him, Blakeney. We'll never get to the coast if we take him with us.
0: No, no, we must. We must. The issue between Drury and myself seemed to have become entirely personal. I had to get him back to England alive. I flung the unconscious man across my horse. Slowly and painfully, we made our escape, and the distant shouts of the soldiers died away. Night covered the hills at last, and for a couple of hours we could sleep. Well, Drury, 2 more hours, and then England.
5: The treasure's entirely yours. May I ask you one question?
0: By all means.
5: Why go to all this trouble to take me back to certain death when you might have killed me at the beginning?
1: I think I can answer that question for you. You see, Blakeney is a man of principle. He's just as you take his own course.
3: But perhaps principle can be carried too far sometimes. Tony, you and I will go for a little stroll around the deck. Perhaps Drury would like to end this in his own way.
5: Thank you, Blakeney. Goodbye.

0: a moment, Marius Goring returns as the Scarlet Pimpernel. Now, Marius Goring as the Scarlet Pimpernel.
1: Two days later, I called on Lord Narborough. It was not easy. I had to explain that Drury had ended his life by his own hands.
2: I'm sure the Pimpernel would have prevented it, Blakeney, if it had been necessary. He was a traitor, of course.
1: But he fought and died bravely.
2: Quite. Glass of sherry, Blakeney?
1: No, thank you, my lord. I think not. This time.

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14: Once upon a time there was an engineer.
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19: Control tower, back to CX-4, wind southeast, ceiling 1200, all clear.
17: Okay, this is Hop Harrigan, coming in. Yes, it's America's ace of the airways, coming in for another transcribed episode in the adventures of Hop Harrigan.
20: Fellas and girls, last week I told you about the president's personal pilot, Lieutenant Colonel Henry Myers. I described his job, told you how he must be on call 24 hours a day, ready to fly the president or some high government official to almost anywhere in the globe. Now, I'll bet if I asked what the White House is, you'd answer the question before I could say Hop Harrigan. But say, what if I asked you what our flying White House is? Could you answer that? I guess you'd have to think a bit before you answered. But we do have a flying White House, gang. It's a giant Douglas DC-6, a new four-engine job that has a cruising speed of 315 miles per hour. And that's the ship that Colonel Myers pilots. Well, by now, I imagine you've all guessed to whom it belongs. Yeah, that's right. It's the presidential plane recently completed for President Truman. Up to a few months ago, Mr. Truman had been using the Sacred Cow, a DC-4 used first by President Roosevelt. The Sacred Cow has been flown all over the world. And now that Douglas has made this new and faster DC-6, The old DC-4 has been scrapped. When the president goes on a trip, he can't leave the nation's business back at the Capitol, so he takes it with him. That's why the plane is called the Flying White House. In just a few minutes later in the program, I'll tell you more about it and about the many famous people, generals, cabinet members, and royalty who have flown with the president, with Lieutenant Colonel Myers at the controls. So don't forget to listen. And now to our story. Flying a borrowed Army B-26 medium bomber, Hop, Tank, and John Temple roared southward from Lakeville, across Central America, and over the eastern waters of the Pacific, in hot pursuit of Carlos Mendez, who not only has the Lakeville Belle aboard his Fairchild packet, but is holding Gail Nolan a prisoner. However, in taking the shortcut over the ocean, trying to cut down Mendez's lead, the boys have run headlong into trouble, a violent tropical storm. For nearly an hour, 60 minutes that seem like 60 years, Hop has battled against the raging fury of the elements, while his mechanic pal and the FBI agent hang on desperately. Suddenly, at the very height of the storm, the twin-engine bomber is hurled through the turbulent air as though fired from a giant slingshot, and momentarily out of control, flips over on its back. The boys dangle helplessly, held to their seats only by safety belts. And fighting a mounting dizziness, Hop struggles with the controls, trying to right his plane.
10: Come on, Hop, come on, turn her over.
21: I'm trying to.
10: The ship can't take it. She'll crack wide open on us. We'll lose our wings.
21: Oh, my head's spinning.
10: Hang on, I'll try to roll her out. Hurry up, for Pete's sake. Hit that rudder pedal, Hop. Get the stick over.
21: What do you think I'm doing? She won't budge.
10: Oh, Hop, do something. I'm awfully...
21: Rock her. Then flip her over on the other side.
10: Yes, goes.
21: No soap. Oh, gosh. I'll have to crowd her through a half loop.
10: Then we'll lose our wings, sure.
21: We'll lose them anyway. Here goes.
10: Starting to buck. I can feel her.
21: Can't help it. Brace yourself, John.
10: He's out cold.
21: Maybe he's better off. Okay, now, let's see if we can make it.
10: Don't fall apart on us now, baby. Pull yourself together.
21: Watch it. We made it. We're right side up.
10: In one piece.
21: We're still flying.
10: Like a cold barge.
21: Yeah, but we're in the air. I think I can keep us up. Take a look at John.
10: Oh, yeah. Hey, John, snap out of it. John.
21: Oh.
10: That's it. Shake your head. Clear out them cobwebs.
21: Huh? Are we still flying?
10: Yeah, without angel's wings, pal.
21: You all right, John?
10: Yeah, I'm sorry I pulled a faint. I felt like I was caught in an electric fan.
21: We know. Ed is not used to this kind of thing.
10: Yeah, what happened? We're right side up and still flying.
21: Will we make it out of the storm? I think that was the worst of it. The air doesn't seem as bumpy now.
10: Oh, I thought that was curtains. You had nothing on me. I was getting all set to shake hands with St. Peter myself.
21: We're definitely flying out of the storm now.
10: Wonder where we'll wind up. We must have been blown all over the sky.
21: Tank, start to work on those maps. And John, you tackle the radio. See if you can get a bearing from the shore range stations.
10: Right. We ain't gonna make Guayaquil.
21: No, find an alternate. Closer. A lot closer.
10: Right. Oh, listen to set, Hop. I don't think we'll be able to get a thing.
21: I'm afraid you're right. We'll have to wait till we clear the storm completely. And trust to luck, we're heading in the right direction.
20: Easing the throttles back to the most economical cruising speed, Hop decides to make the most of every drop of gas in his fuel tanks. As John concentrates on the radio, and Tank checks his maps and charts closely. It's going to be a tight squeeze. And they all know it. Several hundred miles to the southeast, however, another flight is progressing calmly and smoothly through clear skies. Carlos Mendez and his partner, Otto Vogel, are flying down the middle of South America, carrying Gail Nolan and the Lakeville Belle closer and closer to their destination. Back in the cargo compartment of the Fairchild packet, unknown to Mendez, Gail is desperately trying to help young Christopher Cross, was trapped under the giant bell.
22: Chris, are you sure you can't squeeze under the edge in the back where the bell's propped up on that block of wood?
23: I already tried, Miss Nolan. I can't even get my head through.
22: Well, then we'll just have to wait till the bell's taken out of the plane. But when Mendez sees you...
23: Oh, don't worry, Miss Nolan. I'll be all right. I can take care of myself.
22: Chris, he's twice as big as you are.
23: I can put up a good scrap for my size.
22: Let's hope you at least get the chance. Certainly nothing we can do now.
23: Miss Nolan?
22: Yes?
23: Do you think you could get me some more to eat?
22: Have you finished what I gave you already?
23: I was awfully hungry.
22: All right, slide the plate out.
23: You bet. Here.
22: Hold it. Mendez is coming.
23: Oh, God.
22: Flat.
24: So, Miss Nolan, you are still trying to find the secret of the bell?
22: Well, yes.
24: You will not do it that way. Merely looking at it will tell you nothing.
22: Seems to be an ordinary bell.
24: Seems to, yes. That is what made finding it so difficult. But believe me, it is far from ordinary. So very far, you would be amazed.
22: Would be? I thought you were going to tell me about it.
24: I am considering it.
22: I wonder...
24: Yes?
22: My appetite seems to have increased. I wonder if I could have some more food.
24: Oh, of course.
22: Thank you.
24: If I could have your plate, we have run short.
22: Oh,
24: Where is it?
22: Well, I...
24: Oh, here it is, under the edge of the barrel.
22: Yes, I dropped it. It must have split under.
24: Of course. I shall be back shortly.
22: Thank you.
24: I am sorry the food is so plain. But once we land at my ranch, you will feast as you have never feasted before.
22: Ooh. Hot, get back down where you belong.
20: Leaning against the massive bell, Gail wipes her forehead, shaken by Mendez's near discovery of Chris's presence. But as the flying freight car drones on steadily, she realizes the moment will soon come when discovery is unavoidable. Back across the Andes, several miles off the coast, Hop, Tank, and John Temple sweat out their flight, eyes constantly shifting back and forth between the falling gas supply indicator and the horizon, where they still see nothing but water.
21: That's no use, Hop. We ain't gonna make it. Maybe we'd better ditch her right now while you still got the ship under control.
0: But we're so close, Hank.
21: Not close enough.
1: Say, wait. Look.
21: Huh?
1: Tell me I'm not imagining it. That dark area up ahead there, on the horizon.
21: Yowie, it's land. Oh, baby.
0: Don't get so excited. The coast may be rocky.
21: Yeah, at least we won't have to swim.
0: I'll start easing down now.
21: Good idea.
0: Watch for a place to land.
21: I am. I don't see no breakers. Maybe it's level.
0: Keep your fingers crossed.
1: It is level, Tank. I see a beach, and it's a long one.
0: That's a break.
21: Any houses?
1: I don't see any yet.
0: We'll fly along the coast as long as we can.
21: Let's just reach it.
0: We will now.
21: Hey, the port engine.
0: Uh-huh. Port tank's dry.
21: Starboard will go in a minute. Huh. Can you land on the beach?
0: I'm angling in now. Tank, give me wheels and flaps.
21: Right. Wheels down. Flaps down.
0: Heading in.
1: There goes the other one.
21: Hang on, we'll bounce. We're in. Hold the rudder straight.
0: We're all right. The beach is level. Yeah. Set the brakes, Hank.
21: Right.
1: Oh. That's what you call making it by inches.
21: Now what?
2: Oh, why the sourpuss? Ain't you glad we're still in one piece?
21: Of course. But look, that may not be a house or town for miles. Where do we get gas?
2: Oh, gosh, I forgot. And Mendez is getting farther away by the minute.
20: Sitting glumly in the cockpit of the now useless plane, Hop, Tank, and John Temple stare out through the gathering dusk at a desolate scene. A lonely beach, inhabited only by seagulls. How can they possibly continue the pursuit? Gang, you won't want to miss the suspense-packed climax of today's episode, so stand by. At the beginning of today's program, I told you about the Flying White House, the DC-6, which Lieutenant Colonel Henry Myers pilots for President Truman and government officials. The first presidential plane used as a Flying White House, as I mentioned, was the Sacred Cow, a Douglas DC-4. It has flown approximately 431,000 miles since 1944. That's equivalent to almost 20 times around the Earth, carrying two presidents and many high-ranking officials. President Truman, who has flown more than any other president, and for that reason is known as the nation's flyingest president, used the Sacred Cow for trips to Potsdam, Mexico City, and his home, Independence, Missouri. The new Douglas DC-6 has been named the Independence, in honor of President Truman's native city. Not only does our president fly, but many of our generals and cabinet members accompany him. The Sacred Cow flew Generals Eisenhower, Arnold, Patton, MacArthur, and Omar Bradley, Secretaries of State Hull, Burns, and Marshall. Recently, the Crown Prince of Saudi Arabia and his party were flown from Washington to London and then back again to Washington. Madam Chiang Kai-shek of China has flown from Rio de Janeiro to the United States. President Alemán of Mexico and the Prince of Iraq have also been passengers on the plane. Oh, I could go on and on telling you of the many important world dignitaries who have flown in the presidential plane. It has accommodated most of the world's leaders. The new, faster, and larger Flying White House has a range of 4,400 miles. The ship has radar facilities and is equipped with every known device for flying safety. Fellas and girls, the air age has really arrived, so always remember, America needs flyers. And now back to our story. The Fairchild packet, piloted by Carlos Mendez, has finally reached its destination, the Mendez Ranch at Cañada Verde in central Argentina. As the plane taxis to a group of large buildings, engines roaring loudly in the pre-dawn stillness, Gail calls out to Chris.
22: Chris.
23: Yes, Miss Nolan?
22: We've landed.
23: Oh, yet the ranch?
22: I don't know. Mendez said we'd arrive at dawn, and it's still dark.
23: Maybe we just came down to refuel.
22: I hope so. We've stopped. I better get back to my seat.
23: Okay, Miss Nolan, and don't you worry.
22: All right, Chris, be quiet now.
4: Miss Nolan, we have arrived.
22: What?
4: We are here at my ranch. The flight is over.
22: Oh, no.
4: No? I should think you'd be extremely tired of flying.
22: Well, I am, but I...
4: I shall see that you're given comfortable quarters, but first I must show you the secret of the bell.
22: The bell?
4: Yes. I have decided to let you share my secret.
22: Oh, but I...
4: We will lift the bell out of the plane immediately, and then you shall see.
22: Oh, don't do it on my account, please.
4: Well, frankly, Miss Nolan, Vogel and I are equally anxious to see our treasure.
22: But it isn't even daylight yet.
4: No matter. We can wait no longer. Excuse me a moment.
5: Vogel, call the men. Tell them to bring the equipment. We will unload the bell at once.
20: As Mendez turns and issues the fateful order, Gail can only stand, fear mirrored in her eyes, staring at the giant bell. In a matter of moments, Chris will be found. And then we know the answer, gang, in our next episode, so don't fail to listen. Tune in and fly with Pop Harrigan, America's Ace of the Airwaves. So long, Hop. We'll be seeing you same time, same mutual station. Pop Harrigan is a transcribed, copyrighted feature appearing in All American Comics magazines.

I've been gardening in white gloves. 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How's that for cleanness? 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
1: Agent M, as you know, this city is the home of one of the largest aeroplane factories in the world. We have been brought here to fight sabotage. Last month, a great new bomber was tested. If the trials had been successful, hundreds of the ships would have been ordered by a certain foreign power. However, while making a power dive, the plane crashed, and all aboard were killed. Tomorrow, two new bombers of the same design will be tested. I want you to go to the factory immediately. It's up to us to prevent further trouble. You haven't much time to work. Keep me informed.

0: Agent M returned to his rooms at once to meet his assistant, Yvonne. Arriving there, he found that she was missing. He decided to telephone her apartment and instruct her to meet him at the airplane factory.
1: Hello? Please ring Mr. L's rooms, operator. Yes, that's right. What? You say she's left the hotel. When will she return? Well, she must have left a message. She's checked out. Why, it's impossible. Yes, I'll wait. Hello? You say the porter says that she took the afternoon express east? You're sure? All right. Yes, thank you. There's something wrong. I'll go to her rooms and examine them.
0: An examination of Yvonne's room showed that she'd packed hurriedly. He could find nothing to give him a lead. He might have understood could he have overheard a conversation taking place at that moment in the parlor car of a fast express.
2: Keep your voice down some moment. Wait. You know we could talk better if that old lady next to you would change places with me. I'll ask her. I beg your pardon, madame, but would you mind changing chairs? I would like to talk to my friend.
3: What did you say, young woman?
4: Look, Lotta, he's getting out an ear trumpet.
3: Now, what was it?
2: I said if you would change seats with me...
3: I can't hear a word you're saying.
2: Never mind. If she couldn't hear me screaming at her, she will never hear what we're talking about.
4: She's safe. Now, tell me why you decided to leave so suddenly.
2: Because I saw a man in the hotel lobby who knows me. While I was telephoning you, Special Agent M went through the lobby. M and I have crossed swords before.
4: He's in town for the test tomorrow morning?
2: Probably. However, we will go on as we planned. Two bombers are to be taken up. Is that right?
4: Yes, the ZH-35 and 36. I will pilot the first, the ZH-35.
2: Good. Tomorrow morning, before the takeoff, you will be checking both planes with the other test pilot. The second plane, the ZH-36, is to crash. You understand?
4: It will be easy.
2: How you do it is your own business. Your bomber is to behave very badly in the air. I want it to look as if you can hardly keep it under control. It has to make a very poor showing.
4: Don't worry. I know what you want.
2: If your plane makes a poor showing and the other crashes, no government in the world will order any of them. That is all we have to do. Prevent orders. Now, San Roman, here is your money. There will be more if you are successful.
4: Yeah. Where will you be after the test?
2: On the Great Hill, south of the airport. I want to watch those tests. You will find me there with my lunch. It will look just like an outing. If you can, join me there as soon as possible.

0: That night, Agent M received a message in code. He went immediately to K7's headquarters.
1: When I returned to the hotel after talking with you this morning, I found that Ivana had disappeared. I heard nothing from her throughout the day until this message arrived.
2: Read it, Agent M.
1: It is in our own private code. Here it is. Test pilot San Roma is an employee of Lota Rowan. Bomber he flies will behave badly. Other plane will be sabotaged. Recognize Lota Rowan in hotel and follow her. She left city because of your presence. Meet me on Great Hill, south of airport, after test. It's signed with the letter Y, K7.

0: The next morning at 9 a.m., two great bombing planes stood on the line outside the airplane factory ready for their test. The pilots had received their final instructions. First, they were to go up alone for a series of power dives and speed trials. Then they were to return to the field and take up several military men. Just before the takeoff, Agent M, assuming charge on the authority of the commanding officer, spoke to the pilots.
1: We're ready for the takeoff. Both of you know what you ought to do. The speed test compressed. They will enter the power dive directly over the field. Are you both ready?
2: I'm ready, sir.
3: So am I.
1: Good. Oh, one thing more. San Roma, you were to fly the ZH-35?
3: That is right.
1: The orders have been changed. You will pilot the ZH-36. Purcell will pilot your ship.
3: You want me to take the 36? Well, why should I do that? I want my own ship.
1: Those planes are identically the same. Neither have been flown before, so you can't claim you're accustomed to the ZH-35. Now, what difference does it make?
3: Well, it makes a lot of difference. I'm superstitious.
1: How about you, Purcell? Does it make any difference to you which ship you fly?
2: No, sir.
1: Then take off at once. San Roma, you will remain here until Purcell is in the air. Good luck, Purcell.
2: Thank you, sir.
3: Takes the 35, I refuse to take off.
1: We'll talk about it when he gets off. Wait, San Roma. Don't try to leave the field.
3: I'm not going up. I'm quitting.
1: Stand where you are until Purcell gets off the ground.
3: You have a gun.
1: Yes. Don't try to get away. Purcell is ready to take off.

0: Now, San Roma, it's your turn. Are you going up?
1: No, I can't go up. I don't feel well. I'd crash. I know I would.
0: You'd crash because the ZH-36 has been sabotaged. What did you do to it, San Roma?
1: Nothing. I don't know what you're talking about.
0: Then get in it and fly it. Take your choice. Either take the 36 up or tell me what you did to it. We'll find out anyway, you know.
1: There's nothing wrong with it. I don't feel well enough to fly.
0: Get in the plane, San Roma. I'll go up with you. I can fly. If you become ill, I'll take the controls. Get in.
1: No. No, I can't. The right wing is weak.
0: What's wrong with it?
1: Bolts have been removed from two of the struts.
0: That's all I want to know. You're coming with me.
1: Where are you taking me?
0: First to K-7's headquarters.

0: bolts have been removed from two of the struts.
1: That's all I want to know. You're coming with me.
0: Where are you taking me?
1: First to K7's headquarters. After that, you will face trial as a spy.

0: first great bomber went through its paces high in the air, a woman stood silhouetted on the great hill to the south of the airport. She watched the ship perform through glasses.
1: What's the matter with San Roma? That's the bomber he was to fly. I can see the numbers on its wings clearly. It's ZH-35. It double-crossed me. That ship is behaving perfectly. Something must have gone wrong. The ZH-36 hasn't taken off.
2: Something has gone wrong, Miss Rowan.
1: Ivan Dorel, what are you doing here?
2: I came to take you back to K-7. Don't try to move.
1: How did you know I was here?
2: San Roma talked. San Roma didn't talk, at least not to me. You're the one who talked. The next time you discuss your plans on a railroad train, make sure the old lady sitting next to you is all she seems to be.
1: You were there.
2: The great Lothar Rowan let herself be fooled by a gray wig and an ear trumpet. Turn around and walk ahead of me.
1: You'll never take me to K-7. Now, what are you going to do? I also have a gun.
2: Drop it.
1: And if I refuse?
2: Then this...
1: Oh!

0: Special Agent M, reporting K-7. As a result of Miss Durrell's work, Lothar Rowan is in the hospital. Ivan was forced to shoot her through the right arm. The wounds are not serious. Test pilot San Roma is under arrest and has confessed. It has been found that he is an enemy alien. The case is... wait, K-7.
1: M, Lothar Rowan has escaped from the hospital. While the nurse was out of the room, she went down a fire escape.

As a result of sabotage in the past, counter-espionage activities have been tightened around every airplane factory in the world. Many believe that future wars will be fought in the air. The activities of spies in and near airplane factories seem to bear out this prediction. Spies fight peace. Patriots must fight spies. Listen for my next story. This is K7 speaking.

Log entry, the catch, Scarlet Queen, Philip Kearney, master. Position, 5 degrees, 5 minutes south, 120 degrees, 3 minutes east. Wind light, sky overcast. Remarks, cleared port of Macassar, Celebes Island after troubled voyage up coast. Reason for trouble, tattooed beaver and baby food for Pare Pare.

0: was under a lowering sky 9 days out of Sandakan that we swung in toward the mountains that are the backdrop for Macassar, our first port below the equator. The Scarlet Queen threaded her way through the usual clutter of Oriental harbor traffic. Rusted inter-island steamers in from Surabaya, Batavia, Amboina, Papua, native craft from Celebes ports. It started to rain when we were halfway across the harbor. By the time we'd reached our berth at the Netherlands Asia Company's docks, our decks were awash with it, and it fell with equatorial consistency for 2 days. Kang's orders on Macassar had warned that the place was swarming with Constantino men, grouping because of our nearness to the prize Kang had chartered me to sail after. The orders were that unless we were contacted the first day, we were to leave and return every 24 hours. First day passed without contact. So on the second, my chief mate Gallagher and I nosed into the city looking for a short cargo haul or something to make a trip out profitable. We didn't find it. But the third day started out to be better. We got a promise of clearing weather when the barometer started to rise and the chance for a money trip when a visitor walked aboard the Scarlet Queen.
1: I am Van Riper, master of the Loca Juliana.
0: Ah, welcome aboard, Captain. I'm Phil Kearney.
1: I see you berthed here. You are for charter?
0: Oh, I might be.
1: Good. I tell you about your passengers.
0: Well, I'm not rigged for passengers.
1: You are good enough. There are only two men and a married couple. Two cabins. They bought passage with me to Pare Pare, but now I don't go. I got a better offer, a cargo for Java.
0: And you already signed for their passage?
1: That is right. They are in a hurry to get there. One day up, one day back. I pay you myself. 2,000 florins.
0: Hmm. Well, all right, Van Riper. Get him aboard. I'll want to leave this afternoon.
1: Here are the papers to sign. In this envelope, 2,000 florins. They will be here in 2 hours.
0: I signed the papers and watched him waddle off and disappear into the driving rain. Gallagher moved his gear into my cabin and we made what preparations we could for the passengers and checked the charts for the run up the Celebes coast to Pare Pare. Looked like tricky sailing already. But when I read the barometer the last time before my passengers came aboard, I wished I hadn't signed them on. The mercury had risen all morning, but now it was falling rapidly. That and the lessening rain meant only one thing in these latitudes. Storm.
2: And so Mutual continues The Voyage of the Scarlet Queen, written by Gil Dowd and Bob Tallman, and starring Elliot Lewis. The Scarlet Queen, proudest ship to plow the seas, bound for uncharted adventure. Every week, a complete entry in the log, and every week, a league further into the strange Voyage of the Scarlet Queen.

0: By the time the passengers showed up, even the harbor water was uneasy, stirred by the rolling swells that swept in from Macassar Strait. They came aboard in the following order. First, wearing gaiters, a high clerical collar, flat hat, and a long ecclesiastical rain cape, a hawk-faced man.
1: I am Reverend Beaver, Captain. Harlan Beaver. May I say that your presence in this port was providential? When I think of those poor, gentle savages without a shepherd these many weeks.
2: Yeah, your cabin is the first one to starboard, Reverend, and this companionway is here.
0: Number two was a sodden shape encased in white linen that was both wet and dirty. He carried a small black valise.
3: I have been cursed with the name Ambrose Griffithy, sir, but you will be relieved to know that there is a qualified physician aboard.
1: You bunk with a reverend, doctor.
3: A reverend, you say? It'll be a mighty tussle should he grapple with Griffithy's demon.
2: First cabin on this side.
0: The couple came aboard with the help of three crewmen. A man in a wheelchair, bundled in scarves, steamer rugs, and rubber sheeting until you could hardly tell what he looked like, was carried aboard. Followed by his wife, a pale, worried-looking little woman, at least 15 years younger than her husband, but trying her best to disguise the difference in their ages by the lack of makeup and the shapeless clothes she wore.
4: Mr. and Mrs. Alfred Cram, Captain. My husband is an invalid, as you see. There are certain things now about our boxes.
0: You mean your baggage?
4: No, our supplies. There are 48 boxes in all, and have your men stack them in our cabin.
0: 48? Look, I'm sorry, Mrs. Cram. I contracted to take four passengers.
4: Oh, my dear Captain.
0: I can't take a cargo unless it goes through official channels.
4: Well, if you want to delay your sailing, you are, of course, at liberty to have the supplies inspected. But I assure you the boxes contain nothing but special foods, strained baby foods, which are necessary to my husband's very existence.
0: Mm.
4: Oh, Captain Carney, if you only knew how hard it's been to attain even this small supply, the delays, the red tape, and my poor
0: husband...
4: Okay,
0: Mrs. Cram. Gallagher, rig the cargo gear and get it aboard.
1: 48 crates in the cabin? Skip?
0: Well, get what you can in and stow the rest in number one hold.
4: Oh, thank you, Captain. Thank you.
0: Yeah, well, let... Uh-oh. There she comes, Red. Get it aboard and make it secure. Kohler, lend the chief a hand. Crowder, Gordon, over here. We're rigging storm sails. Three p.m. Ship took on heavy roll on entering Macassar Strait. Sea cresting with heavy crosswell. Sky lowering with scudding clouds. Wind, moderate southeast gale. Velocity 30 knots. Restricted passengers to quarters. Double reefed mainsail and mizzen. p.m. Swell rising. Sky unchanged. Wind, fresh southeast gale. Velocity increased to 38 knots. Course altered 10 points to south for reasons of security. Port main backstay carried away. Mainsail taken in. Sailing under jib and mizzen. p.m. Weather conditions unchanged. Ordered ship brought to for night and sails taken in. Keeping bow into storm with motor. Oil lanterns rigged throughout ship due to flooding of generator and failure of electrical power.
5: What's happened to the lights?
0: Generator's been damaged, Reverend. The oil lights will carry us. But your orders were to stay in your cabin until the storm passed over. What are you doing here?
1: I have no need for the protection of the cabin, Captain. But for the sake of my native flock in Pari Pari, I must demand from you our position and the direction in which we are traveling.
0: Our position is just off the Spermondes, and our direction is roughly north by west.
1: Our fate is in your hands, Captain. So saying, I accuse you of the basest untruth. You reversed the direction of the ship, and in cowardice, you are retreating toward Macassar.
0: Reverend Beaver, if I could put a bow to Macassar, I would, but I can't. Our bow is to the storm, and we're losing way before it.
1: Captain Carney, I must reach Pari Pari.
0: Well, we'll make it.
1: When do you expect to resume your course?
0: When it's safe to do it.
1: I hope that will be soon, Captain.
0: So do I. Now, will you please go back to your cabin, Reverend? I got work to do.
1: As you command, Captain.
0: As he left, his hawk-like face was set in an expression that still could have been fear or anger or both. I started for the engine room to see what could be done about the generator. But before I got halfway across the cabin, I was faced by another example of the dwindling passenger discipline in the form of another visitor. This one was at least more pleasant. and he was still carrying his little black bag.
3: I see you've been blessed with a visit from my bunkmate. And a strange one he is, wandering about the ship the way he does.
0: What about you, Griffity? What are you doing out of your cabin?
3: I've come to share with you a startling bit of information.
0: Oh? What is it?
3: Griffity has been about some, Captain, dear, but for the life of me, never can I remember seeing a hale and hearty man huddled into a wheelchair before tonight.
0: What do you mean?
3: Was making my rounds among the passengers, bringing them what help I could in the way of soothing words and medicaments, I quietly opened the door to the cabin of Mr. and Mrs. Alfred Cram. The gentleman was there alone, Captain, busying himself, pacing the floor fore and aft. Now, what do you think of that?
0: Yeah.
3: Closing the door without giving him a sight of me, I left, returning after a proper time and using my knuckles on the door. Come in, he says, and there he was in his wheelchair. Is there any help I can give you, says I. Get out, says he. Nobody prescribes for me but my personal physician. And where might he be, I ask him. Get out, says he, stiffening in anger. So I left him, and there's a story, Captain.
0: Yeah.
3: What do you make of it?
0: Nothing, Doc. It's none of my business. I got trouble enough of my own.
3: I suppose you're right. Yet it strikes me as queer that a man would waste his time in a wheelchair when he can walk about. But you'll have to admit, Captain, dear, it is a strange list of passengers you've got.
0: That it is, Griffity. That it is. I didn't know how strange they were until I made my second try for the engine room. This time I'd gotten to the cabin door before I was stopped. I made it across the bucking cabin as quickly as I could and pulled open the door to the companionway. In the dim light from the oil lamps, I could see two people standing by the cabin shared by Reverend Beaver and Dr. Griffity. One of them was Vera Cram, and the other, bare to the waist, his upper body covered with intricate tattooing visible even in the faint light, was the Reverend Harlan Beaver. His right arm was raised before he saw me, and his slap sent Vera Cram reeling across the companionway. Then he turned and went into his cabin.
5: Oh, Captain, thank heaven you've come.
0: What's going on, Mr. Cram?
5: My husband, Captain. My husband. I'm afraid he's dead.
0: Griffity materialized out of the gloom someplace. They both followed me into the Cram cabin. Both portholes were open, and a gale whipping through them had blown out the lamp. I started to light it after closing the ports, but Griffity stopped me.
3: We don't need light, Captain. Poor fellow's dead. And perhaps darkness would be more merciful to the poor widow. Take her out, Captain. I'll do all there is to do, which is little more than covering the deceased from the eyes of the living.
0: All right. Okay, Mrs. Cram, you can come into my cabin.
4: Oh, thank you, Captain. You're very kind.
0: It wasn't until she'd moved into the light that I noticed that a change had come over her. She was no longer without makeup, and she no longer dressed in shapeless clothes. She'd stopped trying to look 15 years older than she was, and she was quite becoming, even in widowhood. Sit down over here, Mrs. Cram. You won't feel the roll so much.
4: Oh, thank you.
0: Mm-hmm.
4: Captain, I feel that I must tell you something. Oh, I've got to talk to someone.
0: Oh, what about?
4: About my husband. I don't believe he died of natural causes. You saw Reverend Beaver in the companionway?
0: When he slugged you, yeah.
4: His clerical robes and his kindly attitudes are a disguise, Captain. I think he killed my husband.
0: Why?
4: Out of jealousy. Harlan Beaver and I were quite closely associated a few years ago. Intimately, you might say.
0: Uh-huh.
4: But he got into serious trouble with the Dutch officials and he was sent to prison.
0: Mm-hmm.
4: I promised to wait for him, but while he was gone, I learned to hate him for what he'd done to me. I married Alfred. Harlan found me and wanted me back. He threatened many times to kill Alfred, and I'm convinced that he finally did.
0: Yeah. What's the idea of that clerical disguise, anyway? Just to cover up his tattoo work?
4: I'm risking my life in telling you this, Captain. Harlan never finished his prison term. He escaped.
0: Oh, yeah.
4: Captain Carney, could I please stay here under your protection? I'm afraid.
0: Well, if it'll make you feel any better, Mrs. Cram, sure. You're welcome to the cabin. By the time the overcast morning had arrived, the wind had dropped to a fresh, gusty breeze. We'd repaired the main backstay, and the Scarlet Queen plunged into the still heavy swells under sail again. We'd made a new course to Pari Pari. We were a half hour out, and I was just being relieved at the wheel when Griffity walked aft to meet me.
3: Could I have a private word with you, Captain?
0: Sure, Griffithy. How private? Mrs. Cram's in my cabin.
3: Well, then the one recently vacated by her husband.
0: Okay, come on. It's about Cram being killed instead of dying. I already heard it.
3: Well, did you now? And from whom, may I ask?
0: His wife. Oh, how about it?
3: It's the truth, Captain. He was poisoned. Did she confess?
0: No. She accused Beaver.
3: The Reverend now. And what might have been gnawing at him to drive him to such lengths?
0: The fact that he's not a reverend, he's an escaped convict.
3: Ah.
0: And jealousy over the woman from some past friendship.
3: Aye, now, splendid. All the elements of drama, Captain Dear.
0: Yeah? Well, you can have it, Griffithy. Sounds a little messy to me.
3: You don't approve of these people, Captain?
0: Not especially. None of them turn out to be what they looked like in the first place. The invalid isn't an invalid. He doesn't die, he's killed. The mousy woman turns into a sweater girl. The reverend is an escaped convict. It's a pretty good average.
3: Everybody but Griffithy. He came aboard a villain, and by the saints, a villain he'll remain. But to the gist.
0: Mm-hmm.
3: Feeling a pang of hunger just before Cram departed, and having a weakness for strained baby food myself, I went into the hold to get me a can.
0: You got guts, Griffithy, nosing around my ship.
3: Hey, but I'm willing to pay for the liberty I took. Did you know, Captain Dear, that you have a fortune on your ship? Or did I find it out?
0: What are you talking about?
3: Look here. Baby food.
0: The can he held out to me had been opened. The label called it strained vegetables. But the can was filled with salt-like white crystals. It wasn't hard to figure what it was or why Cram had been putting on the invalid act.
3: Narcotics, Captain. A ton of the stuff, I should say. Now listen, Captain Dear. You've an eye for profit, or you wouldn't be sailing these waters, carrying passengers and the like. The two of us have a fortune stacked up about us here in the cabin, and more in the hold. It's ours for the taking.
0: Yeah?
3: Thousands of florins. Dollars, if you like. Do you have the heart for it?
0: Well, that depends on our chances, Griffithy.
3: Who's to say no?
0: Vera Cram?
3: Yeah, she'll not say a word. Not with the specter of murder hanging over her own head. She'd have a time convincing anybody she didn't poison them for a full share of their supplies.
0: Do you think she did?
3: No, because I did. But nobody'll prove it, Captain Dear, even if they try, which I doubt.
0: You did?
3: A few drops of poison in the oil of the lamp, Captain, after cutting the wires of the generator so we'd have the lamps. Death by absorption of the stuff. A trick developed by the Borgias, God love them. Who used the wick of the candle for the same purpose.
0: A handy thing to know, isn't it?
3: Perfect conditions. Small cabin, no ventilation, with the ports closed against the storm. And Captain Dear, no evidence. The lantern and I chucked over the side. What do you think of that?
0: That's very neat, Griffithy. I liked you better before I heard it, but it's very neat.
3: You will join me in the venture?
0: What's the deal?
3: I simply face her with the truth. Offer her a choice between being turned over for smuggling and murder and freedom as an honest woman recently widowed due to natural causes, carrying in her hand a death certificate signed by me and witnessed by you and dabbing at her eyes from grief brought on by seeing her poor husband buried at sea. What do you think of that?
0: I'll think it over.
3: The thinking's done. What do you mean, man?
0: Well, we've only seen one can of baby food, Griffithy. You stay here and check some of these. I'm going into the hold and look at some of the ones down there. Okay?
3: Well, you gave me a start, man. I thought you'd lost your heart.
0: Yeah. Not me, Griffithy.
3: Captain! Captain! What have you done?
0: After I locked his door, I did the same with those leading to the other principals. If there was anything I didn't want to get mixed up with, it was the Netherlands Indies Customs. They're tough at best and even tougher on non-nationals. I was going to turn over the whole shipload to the first official who'd take them. But I should have thrown them overboard and saved myself the trouble. Our hook hadn't been on the bottom of shallow anchorage off Pari Pari 5 minutes before the pudgy little local regent had climbed out of his dinghy and stomped into the cabin. The arrival didn't surprise me, but what he had to say did.
6: Captain Kearney, I have the pleasure to report that you are to be detained for the arrival of customs officers from Macassar.
0: Well, I thought I'd give you the news, Regent. I got them all locked up for you, and the contraband is just as it came aboard.
6: You will receive no leniency for your late show of cooperation.
0: Leniency? Why should I need leniency?
6: Yeah, you ask me that, Captain.
0: Yeah, I ask you that. I didn't know when I had aboard until a little over an hour ago.
6: You waste your time. That true story came from MacArthur last night.
0: What true story?
6: That you loaded the cargo, Captain.
0: It wasn't cargo, and I didn't know what it was. The passengers were transferred from another ship. Papers, baggage, supplies, and all.
6: Yeah, you tell me that. But I tell you, Captain Van Riper went to the customs...
0: Captain Van Riper?
6: Yeah.
0: What does he know about it?
6: He says the cargo was not on his ship. That he saw you and the crane woman talking and that you took money from her.
0: Well, then it's a frame.
6: A what?
0: I don't know what you call it out here. It means Van Riper's lying.
6: Why should he lie?
0: To get me into trouble with customs. Hey, what company does he sail under, do you know?
6: It says on the message. It is here. Do you read that?
0: I don't have to. Constantino, isn't it?
6: That is the name.
0: Yeah, I thought so. Gallagher!
7: Stay right down, skipper!
0: Never mind coming down. Up anchor. We're sailing out of here.
6: Wait.
7: Do you mean it, skipper?
0: Get moving, Red. Get us out of here.
7: Stand by the up anchor.
6: What's the step?
0: Yeah, I know, Fatty. You're a big man around here, but I can't stand still for this one. Now, do you want a pleasant trip, or do I have to brain you? And don't think I'm not mad enough to do it. Don't try it.
6: You resist the Netherlands Indies government?
0: When it reaches for a gun, I guess I'll have to. Now, I warned you, Fatty. I'll warn you again. You'll be a good boy, or I'll lash you to a mast.
6: You hear from...
0: the... I've heard enough already. Now, come on, get up on your feet and follow me around. Don't talk, just listen. You know, if you behave, you'll make yourself a name on this island. Come on. Griffity, you there?
3: Hey, what's brewing? We're heading out to sea again.
0: I got good news for you, Griffity. Yeah, I got a Dutch official who wants to come in with us. Protection.
3: You don't say now. Aye, what a fortune will do to the official mind.
0: Here he is.
6: Yeah.
0: He's worried about one thing. He thinks too many people know the stuff's aboard.
6: Oh.
0: He doesn't quite believe that you and the woman and I are the only ones, and that even I didn't know until an hour or so ago.
3: Aye, that's right. There's not a thing to fear, man, dear. It was a good scheme from the beginning, and it's proven now.
0: Yeah, since you killed Cram.
3: Well, that is a subject without appeal when I'm faced with a uniform.
0: Thanks, Griffity. We'll get together later and map our course. After locking Griffity in his cabin again, I left the Regent in Gallagher's hands and called on Vera Cram. All I had was passion and greed to work with, but sometimes when they're stirred together, they're strong medicine. To her, I told the whole story up to, but not including, the meeting with Dutch Law or its presence aboard. Then I went to the Reverend Harlan Beaver and told him the same, using only the truth, except in regard to one point. Because when I left him, he believed that Vera was not only denying him a share of the fortune in drugs as well as herself, but that she decided to share them both with Griffity. I led the Regent into my cabin, tucked him in a corner out of sight but within hearing, and returned his gun to him. I stationed Red outside the passageway in case I needed him, and then I gathered the passengers.
1: What is the meaning of this meeting, Captain? I contracted for passage to my mission in...
0: You can drop the act and take off the high collar, Beaver. We all know who you are.
1: Vera.
4: I had to tell him, Holland, darling. I thought he'd help us.
1: Help us what? Spend a fortune from your narcotics?
3: Captain, I don't...
1: Shut up, Gravity.
4: I thought he'd help us with your escape, Holland, so that we could start our life together again, Holland.
3: But, Captain, why has the situation...
1: Keep quiet, Gravity.
4: Please, Holland.
3: Well, now, who might you be to be quiet in me?
1: Vera. I've taken a lash from you. The months in prison I did for you. The escape I did for you. The hiding in disguise I did for you. Even your marriage didn't stop me. But this has.
4: What, Harlan? I don't understand.
1: Don't lie to me. I'd only felt this way before. How easy it would have been.
4: But I don't understand.
1: After Cram is dead, and you decide to share what you are and what you have with Griffity, you don't understand that anything I felt for you has turned to hate.
4: Griffity. What have you been saying, Griffity?
3: I haven't been saying anything.
1: No, of course you haven't. Why should you?
3: Because I don't talk unless I think, Beaver, which is more than I can say for the two of you. But now I have thought, and I know why the captain has brought us here.
1: Don't try the gun, Griffity.
3: It is the captain who thinks he will gain, but he won't.
4: Alan, no!
0: The medicine almost backfired. Griffity pulled a revolver out of his pocket, pushing his chair back as he stood. He swung toward me, but Beaver's hate and jealousy were faster. gun spoke before he realized that Griffithy was drawing on me. He watched Griffithy's body slump to the floor, and while he did, the truth came to him. He looked up at me, started to raise his gun again. Then my Dutch ally in the corner opened up. Beaver's right shoulder jerked twice under the shocks. He spun slowly around and collapsed loosely onto the deck.
6: He's not dead, no?
0: No, I don't think so, but thanks anyway.
8: Hey, Skipper, it work all right?
0: Yeah, Red. You know, I think I set a record of some kind. I've been saved twice in as many minutes, once by an escaped convict and once by the law.
8: Not bad, Skipper, not bad.
6: Yeah, they will read about me in the newspapers in MacArthur.
0: Better than that, Fatty. You're going to make a personal appearance, because that's where we're going now. By 9 the following morning, we'd made the return trip to Macassar, left our cargo, including passengers dead and alive, in the fat hands of the regent, received our sailing orders, and headed out once more into a brightening sky over the strait. We left the harbor under power, but when we threaded through the traffic and found deep, clear water, we settled back on the wind.
9: Stand by to make sail!
0: The water was brushed into white caps by the playful gusts that were all that remained of the storm.
9: But stop it, chief! Make sail!
0: The mainsail drew up to its height. The boom swung heavenly out. The deck beneath me shuddered a little under the first rush of sail power.
9: Is it your chief, man? Smartly now!
0: The jibs went up and tightened. Then the mizzen, and the Scarlet Queen dug in, and the spray at her bow turned creamy with her speed, lifted into the air, blew to starboard like spindrift.
10: A better departure than the last one, Skipper.
0: Yeah, somewhat, mate.
10: Now, we ought to set up a rule. No more passengers. They just mess up the ship.
0: Well, they aren't all bad, Red.
10: Oh, I don't know.
0: Some of my best friends have been passengers.
10: Well, how about smugglers?
0: Well, all right, I'll go along with you there. We accept no more smugglers.
10: Yeah, well, it's a relief to hear that. I know I'll sleep easier.
0: You sound like you don't believe me, Red.
10: Sure, I believe you, but I just don't trust smugglers.
0: Well, that's a good, honest American remark, Red. I'm proud of you.
10: I'm proud of you, too. Drink, Skipper?
0: Yeah, if you're sure it isn't contraband. After you, mate. After you.

0: 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Sky overcast, wind light, carrying full sail. 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
1: Ian, do you know something? 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
5: African drums are talking. Dense walls of verdure with slinking cat-like forms that appear and disappear into incessant shadow. Trees, monarchs of the forest with sinewy vines twining closer and closer. Their ever-reaching tentacles slowly draining the life from that which gives it life. This is the jungle, where life preys on life and death never sleeps. This is Africa. Professor Anton Edwards and his little party have entered the village of the leopard men. They are mystified by a beautiful girl who can apparently change herself into a leopard at will. This girl tells them they were expected and that huts have been prepared for them. Under the influence of the girl's great yellow eyes, Jack's mind becomes slightly deranged and he faints. They place him on a bed in the hut, and while the professor is dressing a wound in the witch doctor's arm, Jack fully recovers. The native girl, who is called Ifabi, daughter of the moon, warns the party not to kill leopards as they might be the menfolk of the village. As the professor accompanies Lorna to her hut, they see a leopard sitting in the moonlight watching them. It has a curious resemblance to the native girl. Suddenly it starts moving toward them, and Jack, in the hut, hears Lorna scream.
6: What is it, sir? What's wrong?
7: That leopard, Jack, it jumped and it clawed my arm.
8: Let's go in the hut and see if there's any damage done.
6: Where was it?
7: It was sitting right in front of my hut as if it were waiting for me. And then it jumped.
8: I didn't have time to get a gun out or I'd have shot it. The thing disappeared like a shadow.
7: It was the woman, Jack, I'm positive. Those great yellow eyes and the look on his face.
8: Is there any hot water left in that vessel, Jack?
6: I'll see. Yes, sir, it's about half full.
8: Well, rinse that cup out and fill it. Here, sit under the lamp here, Lorna. Let me look at your arm. It doesn't seem to be much wrong. Did it touch you higher up?
7: No, just the forearm. It seemed to put its two claws around my arm tightly and then let go.
8: No blood drawn. Just a few indentations, as if something had pressed it tightly. Better wash it, though. Oh, thanks, Jack.
6: Nothing serious, sir.
8: Oh, thank goodness. Get your boots on, Jack. You ought to know better than to walk around here without them.
6: Well, I guess you're right. I didn't stop to put them on just now.
7: Father, do you remember when Jack was looking at the moon from the cave mouth? And he was gripping my arm.
8: You said his hand felt like...
7: Just like an animal's claw. And that leopard held my arm in the same place. And it felt exactly as it did then.
8: Oh, purely coincidence, my dear. There's nothing here to worry about. No skin broken. Put on a little iodine, that's all.
6: Well, that's a relief. Must have given you a big scare, though.
7: It certainly did. Those great yellow eyes staring into mine and coming right at me. By the way, where's Nguru?
6: That's what I'd like to know. The girl said he was out in the forest talking with a devil, a chan, when he spoke to it.
8: Oh, Nguru has funny ideas at times. Although, whatever he says or does has a meaning. I've learned that those devils of his can be very proficient. You remember his big spear?
7: The snake woman?
8: Well, whenever he was worried about anything, he'd go into the forest at night, stick the spear into the ground, point upwards, and wait for something to happen.
6: And did it?
8: Well, I've been out with him several times when he did that, and personally, I'd swear nothing did happen. But afterwards, he'd make the most amazing predictions.
7: Did they come true?
8: Yeah, somehow it always worked out the way he said it would. He says the old woman who gave him the spear tells him what to do and warns him of danger. I knew he was out there with his spearhead when Ifabi said he was talking to a devil that shines when he speaks. I think Ifabi is just a little bit afraid of him.
6: Thank goodness somebody can scare her. She has an inscrutable cat-like expression that gives me the creeps.
8: Yes, yeah, she's a very strong-willed girl. I'm afraid she's learned the art of hypnotism. And Guru stared her down when we were over there by the fire, and she didn't like it.
9: White man, I heard your woman scream. Is she afraid of the leopard that sits watching in the light of the moon?
8: Ifabi, daughter of the moon,
10: Is it the custom of the country that a native walks unbidden into the hut of a white man?
9: I am not of these people. My skin is as yours. I speak your tongue.
10: Nevertheless, you will wait until bidden in the future.
9: Yes, master.
10: Is the ceremony of the village finished?
9: Yes, it is finished.
10: And there's nothing to keep you from your sleep. My daughter is well.
9: And the young man who was sick.
6: The fever has left me, Bobby. I'm well again.
9: It is the way of the fever. If you have need of anything in the night, I shall hear your call.
6: Can you beat that? She came in like a cat. Must have heard what we were saying. Those eyes of hers give me the creeps.
7: Weren't you a little sharp with her, Father? After all, she's the one who's responsible for us having a roof over our heads. We haven't thanked her yet.
10: Yeah, you mustn't thank a native, my dear, until you're ready to depart. They mistake kindness for weakness. Anyhow, what I said to Ifabi just now was merely an attempt to bluff her down. She evidently has things her own way here.
6: Well, she did back down and call you master.
10: Yes, I'm afraid that was only on the surface. We're going to have trouble with that young lady. I can't figure out why she was so ready to take us in here. She's bound to have known we wouldn't stand for any native familiarity.
7: Did you notice her eyes when she looked at Jack? Even in these dim lights, they were yellow fire.
10: Yes. I'm afraid, Jack, you've made an unwelcome conquest. You'll have to be careful because, if I'm not mistaken, Ifabi has several admirers among the warriors.
6: Good heavens, sir. I've done nothing. In fact, I'm afraid of the woman.
7: I'm a little frightened of her, too. There seems to be some menacing thing hidden behind her that might spring out to at you at any minute.
10: Well, don't think of it. Here comes Nguru. Where you been, you old rascal? We thought the leopards had you.
11: No, Chewy, Buana. Nguru have I too quick one time. Chewy no catch him. Nguru palava four snake woman.
10: Yes, so the leopard woman told me.
11: Huh. She witch see too many times.
10: Yes, you're quite right. That woman does see too much. Well, Ona, I think you ought to turn in.
7: Oh, Father, I want to hear what Nguru... That is, what...
10: What his spirit told him?
7: Yes.
10: Well, don't you think it might be some private matter that...
11: Buana, snake woman talk plenty. She say moon kichawi haluko friend for Buana for let us time.
10: Guru says the witch of the moon is trying to make friends with us because she needs our help. What kind of help, Nguru?
11: Safari taputa, plenty male.
10: She wants to go after a lot of money.
11: Aye, Buana. Chimbo for male.
10: Some sort of buried treasure, eh? I knew there was something behind her hospitality.
7: What does it mean, Father?
10: He says Ifabi wants us to help her go after some treasure that's evidently hidden in the ground. Well, time will tell.
7: Do we go after the treasure, Father? Where is it, Nguru? I want to know.
10: I think it's about time you had a complete rest, young lady. Now, come on. Off to bed with you. Jack will take you to your hut.
7: Just when it's becoming interesting. Well, I guess I am tired. Good night, Father. Good night, Nguru.
11: Farah sleep, Missy.
10: Good night, dear. Oh, keep your guns handy, Jack.
6: I will, sir.
10: Anything you want, Lorna, just call out. We'll hear you.
7: All right.
10: Guru, you think you could track a leopard that was outside this hut half an hour ago?
11: Uh-huh. Chewy woman?
10: Yes. At least I'm sure it was the same leopard we saw jump out of the fire.
11: Now, Ona Buana. Look. Chewy.
10: Leopard tracks. You're in the hut. Wait till I get a light on it. Why, George, you're right. That's where the girl Ifabi was standing just now. Well, this beats me. The woman walks in here and leaves leopard tracks.
6: What's down there, sir?
10: Leopard tracks. Ifabi left them.
6: Great Scott, but how could she?
10: Oh, it's some trick she uses. Probably did it purposely for our benefit. You feel up to going after the leopard that attacked Lorna, Jack?
6: Right now? Sure.
10: Get your rifle in. Let's start, Nguru. See anything?
11: Aye, Buana. Come.
10: Come on, Jack.
6: Right with you. What's the idea of going after this one, sir?
10: I'm fairly sure it was the one that jumped out of the fire tonight. It's smaller than the average leopard.
6: Well, it headed straight out of the village, apparently. Just what do you expect to find, sir?
10: I haven't the least idea. It's just a hunch. Well, if the trail goes off into that long grass, we might as well give it up.
11: Nay, Buana. Come.
6: I don't know how he can see anything in this stuff.
10: Neither do I. But Nguru knows what he's doing.
6: It looks as if he's heading for that clearing we saw as we came in. The one with the fetish poles in the middle?
10: Mm.
6: Yes, there it is, right ahead.
11: Wana. Naona. Chewy on hut.
10: George, yes. A leopard. You see it, Jack? Sitting on the roof of that hut.
6: I can see its eyes. Yeah, I've got it. Looks like a shadow. But what's a hut doing on the edge of the clearing?
10: Probably an initiation hut, where they isolate young warriors. Come on. I want to get a good look at that beast. Better be careful as we approach it.
11: Wana. She chewy woman.
10: Well, leopard woman or not, if the thing starts to spring, I'm going to shoot.
6: It's watching us intently, sir.
10: Put your rifle ready. Make sure the safety catches off.
6: It's still watching, sir. If we have to shoot, what do we tell the natives?
10: Just say the beast sprang at us. They evidently know this particular leopard is the one that Fobby changes herself into when she feels like it. Somehow, I'd like to prove to the village that the cat and the girl are two separate beings.
6: Well, its language isn't very ladylike, anyhow.
10: Careful now. The beast might spring at any moment. Nguru, take this flashlight, and when I tell you, switch it right on the leopard.
11: Uh-huh.
10: I'll keep it covered if it springs. You stand by in case I miss, Jack. If it doesn't come at us as the light goes on it, I don't think there'll be any need to shoot. Ready? Put her on.
6: Look out, sir. She's coming.
10: Where's the light? Nguru, where's the light?
11: Devil, knock him from my hand, Bwana.
6: Listen to that groaning, sir. It's a woman.
10: Confound it, where's that light?
11: Here, Bwana, here.
10: Great heavens.
6: It is the woman. She's rolling from the roof.
10: Quick, Jack, catch her.
6: I've got her.
10: Let me see. Put her down.
12: White man, you have broken the law. Yet it was written in the moon.
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13: You know, some marmalades get some of their tang from added flavoring. 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
13: You know, some marmalades get some of their tang from added flavoring. While Robertson's Golden Shred gets all of its tang from Seville oranges. What would you rather have for breakfast?
15: I came across Mr. Kipling in the meadow by the church. If I've painted that spire once, he said, I've painted it a dozen times. He offered me an apple pie. An artist needs inspiration, he explained. Golden shortcrust pastry, delicious apple filling, and just the right amount of sugar sprinkled on top. But then, when it comes to the little details, Mr. Kipling does have an exceedingly good eye.
16: Once upon a time there was an engineer.
17: Choo-choo Charlie was his name, we hear.
16: He had an engine and he sure had fun. He used good and plenty candy to make the train run.
18: Charlie says, love my good and plenty. Charlie says, really ring the bell. Charlie says, love my good and plenty. Don't know any other candy that I love so well.
19: Sometimes you take so much trouble making half their pudding, you forget to make
20: custard.
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1: Was there a spy on Shuna finding out about the rocket base? What was the meaning of the whispering voices and the paper we found in the cave headed Irish Provident Assurance, Dublin? When Tony and I found the transmitter set in the cave, we thought we had found all the answers. Then suddenly we heard a sinister ticking.
2: A black box beneath the boulder.
1: Stuck there, too. But why should the spy have put a clock inside it?
2: A clock? Jake, it's a time bomb!
3: Get back down the tunnel for your life! It may go off at any minute! Mind the narrow corner! Come on, Jake. Hurry up, for goodness sake.
1: Sorry, I can't get through. I'm stuck.
3: Oh, no. Stand tight, we can push. Push, Jake, push.
1: My shoulder's jammed against this rock.
3: Wait, Jake, wait. Ease us up back. This way. That's it. Now, turn sideways.
1: That's better. That's it, Tony.
3: Good.
1: I'm through, but can you make it?
3: Of course, I can make it. It's not so bad now. We're not in the direct line of an explosion. But keep going, Jake. We'll be safer still outside in the sun.
1: We're nearly there.
3: Down, Jake, down!
1: Stop!
3: All right, Jake?
1: I think so. What about you?
3: Okay. Oh. Oh. Oh. Lucky we got round that bend in time, eh?
1: Another minute up there, we'd have been killed. Why did he do it? The spy on me. Plant a time bomb.
2: It all adds up, Jake. He sent out his last message before the 21st. Presumably he got his final instructions. He wanted to destroy all the evidence.
1: But people are bound to have heard those explosions.
2: Well, I don't know. They weren't all that loud. And if anyone does ask questions, the simple answer could be a fall of rock inside the cliff. Come on, Jake. I think the danger's past. The sooner we get back to the cottage, the better.
1: Okay. What did Bridie say when she hears about this?
2: You think we should tell her?
1: What?
2: Well, in the circumstances, I mean.
1: Well, perhaps not.
2: Well, I think we ought to keep this to ourselves, for the moment at any rate. If we started shooting off our necks about a spy, we might find ourselves in serious trouble in more ways than one. Oh, well, there's the mouth of the tunnel, thank goodness.
1: Hey, the moon's still shining.
2: Oh, it is. Take it easy for a minute. We don't want to be spotted coming out.
1: It's all quiet, Tony. As far as I can see.
2: Yes. Yes, I think we can risk it now. The shingle's nice and gentle on the feet after all that loose rock in there.
1: Good to smell her. And the fresh air, too. Are we going straight back to the cottage?
2: No, I think we ought to have a quick look at the boat first, in case we're asked about it. Then a guarded word with Mr. O'Neill seems to be indicated. Come on, Jake.
4: And quite honestly, Father and I were beginning to wonder if we'd got lost. Granny went to bed, so I just set the supper here in Father's room.
5: Granny was hungry, that was the trouble. We were on the point of eating by ourselves when you came in.
2: Oh, we didn't realize it was so late. But these crab sandwiches were well worth waiting for.
4: They're super. You don't deserve them, you know, staying out till this time of night. More tea, Jake. Yes, please.
5: That's the kind of dictatorship I have to put up with. Ah, well, one learns to live with it.
4: Authors need a dictator to run their lives for them. They're so woolly-headed otherwise. Here's your cup, Jake.
1: Oh, thanks, Rosie.
5: How did you find the boat, by the way?
2: Oh, grand. Billy's done a great job.
1: One more strip of wood should finish it.
2: We could sail away any time if we were allowed. I can't make out all this about waiting until after the 21st.
4: Neither can I. Father, do you know anything about it?
5: I do, but I'm not at liberty to go into details. In the meantime, at any rate.
4: Oh, you mean you can't say anything until Tony and Jake have been investigated?
5: That's it, more or less, but... Oh, don't let's go into awkward questions. Bridie and I spent some of the last hour playing your records, Tony. I've heard them before, of course, but... Now that I've actually met you, I think I enjoy them even more than ever.
2: Oh, that's very kind of you, Mr. O'Neill.
4: What's that? The front door, I think.
5: Who on earth can it be at this time of night? I'll go, Bridie. Granny Stewart's in bed.
2: Surely Granny went to bed very early.
4: I know. She had a headache, she said.
1: Are you sure she did go to her room? What? How do you mean?
2: Hold it. Here he comes.
6: Oh, it's Fred, Lieutenant Carmichael. The guard commander at the station.
7: Oh, hello, Harry. This is a surprise.
8: Hello,
7: it's ages since you've been to see us.
8: I'm on a special mission tonight. Evening, Jack.
9: Evening.
5: Harry's brought you good news, boys.
4: The professor believes in at last.
8: That's it. And here's your record. Return herewith. There we are, Bradley.
4: Oh, thanks.
8: Yes, we'd pretty well made up our minds. all reports on the mainland were entirely favorable. But over the sea to sky, that clinched it.
4: Oh, that's wonderful.
2: Jake and I are very pleased, naturally.
4: You bet.
5: Do sit down, Harry.
8: Oh, bless you, Fergus. Mind if I smoke a cigarette?
5: Not at all. Have one of mine.
8: Oh, bless you. Good. Thanks. Yes, I thought I'd come tell you the result right away. The professor and Mr. McIntyre are extremely busy, although they might have come too.
2: That's very kind of you, Mr. Carmichael. But I take it that we are still prisoners here until the 21st.
8: Well, shall we leave the answer to that till tomorrow?
1: Why, tomorrow?
8: The professor's invited you both to visit the station in the afternoon. And you too, Bridie, if you would like to come.
4: Oh, gracious goodness, of course I'll come.
8: He thinks you might be interested in what's going on up there.
2: Oh, that's an understatement.
1: It certainly is. Thanks, Lieutenant Carmichael.
8: That's all right. Matter of fact, you're probably going to get quite a surprise.
5: Huh. And that's another understatement. But look here. Don't I come into this at all?
8: Oh, sorry, Fergus. Of course, yes. We've been rather an edge, as you know, but... Well, things have changed in the past few days.
5: I see.
8: Oh, by the way, just in case you have any trouble getting past my men at the gate, I'll make out a comprehensive pass. You got any paper, Fergus?
5: Yes. Just wait a minute. Here's a page from my diary, pal.
8: Lovely.
5: Will this do?
8: Just the job. Now, I may not be on the spot when you arrive. And, I think this ought to save a lot of argument. That's it. I think you'd better take charge of this, Tony.
2: Oh, thanks, sir. We're all looking forward to this, I can tell you.
4: Oh, but... you bet.
8: By the way, Fergus, while on the subject of diary pads, many thanks for sending that bundle up to the station. We found it very useful.
5: It's my insurance company. They give me about a dozen every year when I pay my premium. Salving their conscience, I shouldn't wonder.
8: Well, we're very grateful anyway. Well, it's getting late. I'm sure you people want to get to bed, so I'll just toddle off now.
5: I'll go part of the way with you. It's a lovely night.
8: Oh, right, fine. Oh, by the way, did any of you hear a strange, rumbling sort of noise down by the cliff about an hour ago?
5: No, I can't say that I did.
4: No, we were in here, Father and I, playing Tony's records. We didn't hear a thing.
8: Oh. Probably just a fall of rock. I happened to be inspecting the guard post at the time. Otherwise, I don't suppose I should have noticed it either. Well, good night, all. See you tomorrow afternoon.
4: Good night, Harry. Good night, sir.
8: Good night.
4: And don't be too long, Father.
5: I'll be back in a few minutes. But don't wait up if you feel like going to your bed.
1: Boy, we're going to solve one mystery at least tomorrow afternoon.
4: I wonder what Professor Walters has been holding up his sleeve.
2: Well, that remains to be seen. Oh, a date on television was never as exciting as this.
9: Now, this is the launching bay where we fire the rockets and control our flight. Mostly underground, of course, with 1,000 tons of concrete above our heads as protection in case of accidents. We watch each takeoff in this periscope mirror.
2: Oh, it's like the bridge of about 10 battleships rolled into one.
4: Oh, it's terrific. Professor Walters, how on earth do you keep track of all these instruments?
9: Well, we have at least a dozen men at the dials, all transmitting information to Mr. McIntyre here, who sits beside me at the desk.
10: Well, operations up to date have been comparatively simple. A matter of check and logistics. When that big rocket out there goes off, it'll be different.
4: Father Gotto, he'd love to see this.
9: Didn't he stop to speak to Hackett in the main workshop?
2: Oh, I believe he did. Billy wanted to show him some scale models.
1: Professor, speaking about that big rocket, Lieutenant Carmichael said you were going to tell us what's going on here.
9: I know. Rash of me, perhaps.
1: I mean, we know about your experiments, but we've come to the conclusion that you're planning something else. Something pretty big.
10: I told you, Professor. They're as curious as a bunch of cats in a fish basket.
9: Well, it can't do any harm to tell them now. Look, sit down, all of you. Here, at the desk.
2: All right, thank you.
4: Oh, thank you, Professor.
1: Okay, this is what we've been waiting for.
9: Now, Roderick, have we the original chart summarizing the whole operation?
10: Yes, here we are.
9: This should put them in the picture.
2: But I can't make head or tail of it.
1: Can I?
9: You will in a moment.

0: But I can't make head or tail of it.
1: What can I?
2: You will in a moment. Now, as you know, several Earth satellites have been launched to date. None of them from here, incidentally. They've all been rather insignificant, I'm afraid. But now it's our turn to make the headlines. In short, we are planning to be the first country to send a satellite round the moon and bring it back again.
1: Gosh, round the moon.
3: Satellite 7, we'll call it. And this lonely island was chosen as its launching ground for security reasons. We have an idea it'll give some other countries a surprise of their lives.
0: So, this is a drawing of the satellite course.
2: Exactly.
1: It leaves the Earth in a big spiral. This line here. Shoots off round the moon and comes back again, slanting in through the Earth's atmosphere.
3: Aye, you've got it. Now, we've already brought part of a rocket back to Earth under full control all the time. It landed within 17 feet of where we calculated it would.
1: Wow.
3: Here on Chula.
0: Oh, that's incredible.
1: And that big rocket out there, is that the one you mean? Is that Satellite 7?
2: Well, to be more precise, Satellite 7 is the nose piece. The rocket's built in three stages, you see. But the satellite's large enough to contain about a dozen different instruments, including cine cameras to take pictures of the other side of the moon, the side we never see.
1: Golly, that'll certainly put us on the map if it comes off.
3: And why shouldn't it come off? Are you questioning our skill?
1: No, I'm sorry, Mr. McIntyre. I just meant if anything went wrong.
3: What would you expect to go wrong?
4: The point is, Mr. McIntyre, you thought at first that we were spies, or more correctly, the accomplices of a spy. That can only mean one thing. You're pretty well convinced there's a spy on this island.
2: You see, they were bound to spot.
3: Young people nowadays are far too smart for their own good.
2: Your inference is correct, Tony. We do suspect a spy. Little things. Papers disarranged. A series of small accidents to our equipment. That is all we have to go on. But as you say, we're pretty well convinced.
1: So now you're waiting for the 21st to fire the big rocket.
2: That was to have been the day. But for all we know, a spy may have arranged for a foreign agent to forestall us. We've been working hard these past few days. Satellite 7 will be launched tomorrow.
1: Tomorrow?
2: At 1000 hours. If there is a spy, that ought to disrupt his schedule.
1: May we come and see what happens?
2: You must come. And stay undercover for safety reasons. Your bridey knows. In any case, the whole operation, the journey out and the journey back, should be over in about 12 hours.
1: 12 hours?
4: Surely that means a terrific escape velocity.
2: It does. Approximately 21 kilometers a second.
4: Oh, that's fantastic.
2: Not so fantastic when you consider that we're using an atomic motor for the second stage. The first of its kind, I believe, in existence.
4: I see.
3: Take another look at the chart. You see how the satellite will first swing around the Earth, gaining height all the time. Then it sheds the first stage booster.
5: Professor! Mr. McIntosh! Come quick!
2: What is it, Hackett?
5: Something's happened. The timing apparatus next door.
3: What do you mean the timing apparatus? Isn't perfect order when I saw it an hour ago.
5: Something wrong now, sir. Come on.
3: Right. That equipment was practically foolproof. I don't understand.
5: I was testing the valves. Routine, Mr. McIntyre, as you ordered.
3: Yes, yes.
5: First stage control was okay.
3: Mm-hmm.
5: When I tried the second. Mm. Anyway, here we are, sir.
3: Stand back.
6: Oh, sorry, sir. Don't crowd in, Jake.
3: Right, Hackett. Let's try the first stage control.
5: Right, sir.
2: Nothing wrong with that.
3: Cut her off.
5: Now, it's this here second stage. See? I'll cut it.
3: Switch off.
2: What do you make of it, Roderick?
3: Broken wire somewhere.
2: An accident?
3: Not in your life. Someone's had our plans have been brought forward. He's trying to stall us.
5: Blimey. Sabotage.
3: Target. Go and tell the foreman electrician I want to see him at once.
5: Try right, sir. Then he can't.
2: What are the chances of getting this repaired in time?
3: It depends, but I'm certain of one thing. There's a traitor here. Maybe not so very far away from where we're standing now.

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1: Ian, do you know something? If you stop eating bird's eye beef burgers and eat these cheap ones,
2: aye,
1: you'll save Mum enough money to buy me a Leeds United tracksuit.
2: Fantastic.
1: I mean, they look the same, don't they?
2: Might look the same, but they don't taste the same.
1: Ah, you can't tell the difference.
2: Well, I can. The cheap one's yours.
3: Bird's eye. Somehow other beef burgers just don't taste the same.
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5: Pie ketchup. A series of true stories of the unceasing search for enemy spies in wartime, based on the memoirs of Lieutenant Colonel Oreste Pinto of the Allied Counterintelligence Service. This week's story is entitled Never Say Die. The part of Colonel Pinto is played by Bernard Argent.
6: This is a very personal story. It began late in December 1944, when my headquarters were at Eindhoven in the south of Holland. The Germans had broken through in the Ardennes, and the Battle of the Bulge was on. It was Christmas time, but I was feeling ill and overworked, and I went to Brussels to a military hospital for a checkup. To my surprise, I was given a very thorough examination. Exceptionally thorough.
7: Thank you, Colonel. I think that'll be all.
8: Well, Doctor, what's the news?
7: I'm afraid you must return to England, Colonel. I want you to take this envelope to the Cambridge Hospital at Aldershot. Or, if you wish, to your own doctor.
6: When will I be returning to duty, Doctor?
7: I don't know. It's always difficult to say.
6: Will I be returning to duty?
7: You're not a very fit man, Colonel. We are returning you to England. Take this to your own doctor, and he will advise you.
6: Doctor, you gave me a very thorough examination. If I can be told the results in London, why not now?
7: Let's call it medical etiquette.
6: Etiquette be damned. We're both soldiers.
7: Quite true, Colonel, we are. And this is a military order. You return to England.
6: Now, I'm a very busy man, Doctor. I have many responsibilities. If I'm to return to England, I want to know why.
7: All right. If you want to know why, you have a right to know. In my opinion, you are suffering from cancer of the abdomen. You wish to know more?
6: Yes.
7: Very well. In my opinion, it is an advanced cancer, and the secondary is in both lungs. That is why I'm sending you back to England.
6: Will I have an operation?
7: I don't think so.
6: I have many things to do, Doctor. I have reports to complete, security matters to attend to. How long do I have?
7: Well, if you have things to settle, try to settle them in the next 2 months.
6: Thank you.
7: But do take that letter to your own doctor. I'm sorry. Christmas is not the best time to have bad news.
6: It was not the best time to have bad news. I don't suppose there are any best times. As I stood at his desk, I remember wondering rather coldly just how many men I'd sent from my room with only 2 months to live. When I returned to England, and I went to see my own doctor, a good friend who had a consulting room in Harley Street. He opened the sealed envelope, examined me again, and said he'd send for me. London was still under the blackout. The war news was bad, and life was miserable. And it was made no better when he sent for me again on the very last day of the year.
9: Coming, Donald. How are you?
6: Quite well.
9: You do sit down. Make yourself comfortable.
6: Thank you.
9: I received the specialist's reports this morning. You've been overworking. Seriously overworking. What you need only is a rest.
6: How long?
9: Say about 2 months.
6: Tom, There's no need to go around in circles with me. Just tell me the truth.
9: What truth?
6: I know what was in the envelope I brought from Brussels.
9: Did they tell you?
6: I insisted.
9: You make it very difficult. I was about to tell you.
6: Just tell me the truth. I'm a trained interrogator. Remember?
9: You're a trained interrogator. You know when a man is telling the truth.
6: Yes.
9: Very well. You're an important person, and you're my friend. I've had two specialists examine you, two brilliant colleagues. I have their reports. I'm telling you that we disagree with the Brussels diagnosis.
6: What?
9: By the way, did they X-ray you?
6: No.
9: There's nothing organically wrong with you. You have my word. Do you accept it?
6: What is wrong with me?
9: You've been overworking. You're suffering from nervous exhaustion. Serious nervous exhaustion. But there is nothing organically wrong. When did you last have a rest? A real rest from your work?
6: Not since Dunkirk.
9: 4 years is much too long. You've had a nervous breakdown. Well, what you need is a good rest. 2 months, maybe three. Then you'll be back on the job. Do you believe me?
6: Yes.
9: Good. And since tomorrow's New Year's Day, my first prescription is a large brandy. There you are. And your good health.
6: Good health. Thank you, Tom. And I'll do what you tell me. I'll rest.
9: It's an order.
6: It was, in fact, 3 months before I was fit again and able to return to Eindhoven to take command of the Dutch counterintelligence mission. But I was really fit and ready for work.
10: Good morning, Colonel.
6: Good morning.
10: Oh, it's good to see you back.
6: It's good to be back, Captain.
10: What's it like over there now, sir?
6: Oh, much the same. Not so many uniforms around. I did a spot of fishing, played a lot of bridge, looked up some old friends.
10: Well, you're looking very fit, sir.
6: I am fit.
10: What was the matter, sir?
6: Oh, overstrain, overwork. You'll be next, Captain.
10: Yes, sir.
6: How are things here?
10: Not too good.
6: Oh, what's happened?
10: You're short of staff, sir.
6: And who have we left?
10: Just you and me, sir. And a 3 weeks backlog of prisoners in the cells.
6: Well, we better start right away. Let me see the prisoner list. Well, I'll start with this one, Kaufman.
10: Right, sir. I'll have him brought in. Bring in Kaufman. I thought you'd choose that one, sir. You found yourself a wolf in wolf's clothing.
6: What do you mean?
10: Well, when he was captured, he was wearing SS uniform. And we are keeping him in it. Although he's screaming to be out of it. Now, he says it was all a mistake.
6: Well, how does he make that out?
10: Well, according to him...
11: Kaufman, sir.
6: Come in. Sit down, please.
10: Is that all, sir?
6: Yes, thank you, Captain. Now, age?
11: 34.
6: Born?
11: Amsterdam.
6: Date of birth?
11: August the 22nd, 1910.
6: Married?
11: No.
6: Religion?
11: Protestant.
6: Nationality?
11: Dutch.
6: Dutch? You are a Dutch citizen?
11: Yes, sir. A loyal Dutch citizen.
6: Are both your parents Dutch?
11: Yes, sir.
6: Their names, please.
11: Paul and Maria Kaufman.
6: Mm-hmm. Born?
11: Amsterdam.
6: Your parents alive?
11: No, sir. They are both dead.
6: You say that you're a loyal Dutchman. Will you explain to me why you're wearing the uniform of the German SS?
11: That is what I want to explain, sir.
6: I'm waiting.
11: Well, sir, it isn't easy for me to explain. The fact is, I was instructed to join the SS.
6: By whom?
11: By a very loyal Dutchman, sir. A very important person.
6: His name, please?
11: I can't tell you that, sir. Not at the moment.
6: Why not?
11: Before I can tell you anything, sir, I have a request to make. You are in charge of this camp.
6: Yes.
11: Will you move me to another wing, sir, and let me get out of this uniform? I've been held for 2 weeks with a crowd of Dutch Nazis and collaborators. It's dangerous for me, sir. They are dangerous people.
6: Why is it dangerous?
11: Most of them are there because of me. If I begin to tell you and it leaks back...
6: It won't leak back.
11: The security in this place is not as good as you think it is, sir. I know. I've been here 2 weeks.
6: So you want to be transferred to another wing?
11: Yes, sir.
6: And you want to get out of that uniform?
11: Yes, sir.
6: I should have thought that you would have been proud of it.
11: I'm not, sir.
6: When you were instructed to join the SS, were you also instructed to win the Iron Cross?
11: No, sir.
6: That red ribbon in your uniform tells me that you were awarded the Iron Cross. It's awarded for bravery.
11: Yes, sir.
6: Did you win it in battle?
11: Yes, sir.
6: Tell me about it.
11: Well, as a soldier in the SS, sir, I had to conduct myself as a good soldier to do my other job.
6: And what was that other job?
11: I told you, sir, that I was instructed to enlist in the SS. I was to obtain information about the Dutch Nazis in the regiment, particularly the officers, but also the men, and to pass this information back. Also the names of Dutch collaborators, the fifth column who were working in the SS regiment.
6: Who did you pass this information on to?
11: Well, this important person, sir. A very loyal Dutchman.
6: His name, please.
11: I'm sorry, sir. I can't give it to you.
6: It would save a great deal of time, Kaufman, if you would just tell me his name. It will be in the strictest confidence. I can check it, and if what you say is true, you'll be cleared and out of here very quickly.
11: I can tell you nothing, sir, while you keep me in this uniform and locked up with that bunch of Nazis.
6: All right. I'll have you transferred. When we've finished our talk, you'll go to another wing. You'll have a room of your own. Now, tell me your story.
11: And the uniform?
6: We'll see about that. Were you captured in it?
11: Yes, sir. It happened very quickly. There was no time to get out of it. That's part of the trouble. I was bundled along with the rest and pushed in here.
6: Well, tell me your story.
11: 3 years ago, sir, I was working with the Dutch Secret Service. You will understand this. Because of my appearance and height and fitness, I was asked if I would try and enlist in the SS and report on the traitors who were in it. Also, to try and find out the names of high-up fifth columnists who were in sympathy with it. I was told that it was a dangerous job. I applied, and I was accepted in the SS.
6: As an officer?
11: Well, no, sir. You have to be a Nazi of long standing to go in as an officer. I was accepted as an ordinary soldier.
6: That is the uniform of an officer?
11: Yes, sir. I was commissioned in the field. Later, I won the Iron Cross. It was necessary that I should be a good soldier. It was a dangerous job, and it was safer if I conducted myself like a good soldier and a good officer.
6: And did you obtain information?
11: Yes, sir. A great deal of information. All that I was asked to find out.
6: What happened to it?
11: I passed it on, sir.
6: To this important person?
11: Well, no, sir, we didn't work like that. I had to report once a month to one of his liaison officers.
6: How did you pass on this information? Did you go to his office?
11: No, sir, we always met in the open.
6: Where?
11: At the time, I was stationed in Rotterdam. I met this man on the dockside, the Bumptious.
6: And you passed on your information to him?
11: Yes.
6: How did you pass it on? In writing?
11: Oh, no, sir, that would be dangerous. We just walked along the dockside and I told him. That way it was very safe. A German, a Gestapo agent, would pay no attention to a Dutch civilian who was in friendly conversation with an SS man.
6: You met this man often?
11: Once a month.
6: And you walked about the dockside talking to him, passing this information?
11: Yes, sir.
6: But if you can't tell me the name of your chief, you can tell me the name of this liaison officer.
11: No, sir.
6: Why not? He isn't so important. He'd be a junior officer. Perhaps I can trace him and bring him here.
11: I wish you could, sir, but I never knew his name. And I never told him mine. In this kind of work, you must know this, sir. You don't give names and addresses.
6: I didn't ask for his address. I asked for his name. I can trace it in the records and bring him here to see you.
11: But I never knew his name.
6: Well, I've come to your chief. Now, there must be some little thing you can safely tell me. So far, you've said that he's a loyal Dutchman and a very important person. You also mentioned the Secret Service. Was he in the Secret Service?
11: Yes, sir.
6: Did he work for the Secret Service or was he in the Secret Service?
11: He was in the Secret Service.
6: And you're saying that you worked for the Secret Service?
11: Yes.
6: Was he a junior officer in the service or a senior officer?
11: A very senior officer.
6: You worked directly to him?
11: Yes.
6: To undertake such a dangerous assignment from him, you must have had good assurance that he was a very senior officer. You must have known his name. What was his name?
11: As you know, sir, there are certain names one never mentions. I was told that if you are working for the service, and if you are caught, or if you are in trouble, you are on your own. No one will help. I didn't realize it was quite so true.
6: I am trying to help you.
11: I think you're putting me in a very serious position. If you don't mind, I'll see this through in my own way.
6: What do you mean by that?
11: Please forget what I've said to you. Return me to the cell with the Nazis and the collaborators. It'll be safer. And I can work it out from there.
6: As you wish. But please remember, Copeman, that the facts are these. You were captured 2 weeks ago in the uniform of an officer of the SS. You were captured together with other SS officers. They treat you as a brother officer. You're a holder of the Iron Cross. To be an officer in the SS, you must be an all-out Nazi. On the facts, that's what you are. Now, you come here and tell me a different story. But it's a story without fact or proof. You give me no facts that will confirm your story, nothing that I can check. You say you have this name.
11: Yes.
6: Copeman, I know the intelligence service much better than you do. In your position, you have nothing to fear by telling me his name. If there is a name. You say you can't reveal it at this moment. If you can't reveal it in the privacy of this room, where will you reveal it? In open court? Is that what you want?
11: No, sir. I'll tell you.
6: His name, please.
11: Pinto. Colonel Pinto.
6: Pinto. You worked directly to him?
11: Yes, sir.
6: Did you meet him often?
11: Yes, sir.
6: Can you describe him to me?
11: It's not very easy, sir.
6: Is he like me?
11: No, sir. Not at all like you. He looks a very ordinary person. He's not easy to describe.
6: But you'd know him again if you met him?
11: Yes, sir.
6: I tell you what we'll do. I accept your request. I'll have you transferred to another wing. You'll have a room of your own. I'm very interested in the information you passed on to Colonel Pinto. It was the names of collaborators, fifth columnists, Dutch Nazis.
11: Yes, sir.
6: Well, could you spend some time trying to recall this information as accurately as you can and writing it down? I'll see that you get paper and pen and ink. Just write down everything you can remember. And anything you can remember about Colonel Pinto.
11: Yes, sir. I'd be very pleased to do that.
6: Yes, sir, I'll make out a transfer for you. I think you'll find it a comfortable room. Corporal.
12: Yep?
6: Attend to this transfer order and take Copeman to his new room.
12: Yes, sir.
13: Captain Legas would like to see you, sir.
6: Oh, send him in.
13: This way, please.

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1: 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Cookery, fashion, competitions, Stewpot's treasure trail, Katie's letter page, Roger Elliott's star forecast.
2: I never knew there was so much in it.
1: There's plenty for everyone, so put the sun into summer with...

0: Come in, Captain.
1: Have you transferred Copeman, sir?
0: Yes. What do you know about him?
1: Not very much, sir.
0: Well, he says he was instructed to join the SS to spy for us.
1: Was he?
0: He was instructed by a senior member of the intelligence service, Colonel Pinto.
1: You, sir?
0: No. No, I didn't. But he says he'd recognize this Colonel Pinto if he met him.
1: Someone impersonating you.
0: See that he has plenty of writing paper.
1: Yes, sir.
0: Spies are resolute people. Many of them have great courage, and they're adepts at seizing an opportunity. We gave Copeman plenty of writing paper and plenty of time. Captain Lagos had suggested the possibility that I was being impersonated. Well, it was possible. But I felt there was another factor behind Copeman's story. I waited 3 days and then sent for him.
2: Copeman, sir.
0: Come in, please. Your uniform. Oh, please forgive me, I'd quite forgotten. Oh, please sit down. Tell me, how's the writing coming along?
2: Very well, sir.
0: I'm sorry to have kept you at it so long, but I haven't had much luck in tracing your friend Colonel Pinto.
2: No, sir.
0: No. Well, perhaps you can help me. You met him several times?
2: Yes, sir.
0: Often?
2: Oh, yes, sir, quite often.
0: You're going to describe him to me?
2: Yes, sir, but it isn't easy.
0: Try. Is he at all like me?
2: No, sir, not at all like you. He's a very ordinary person to look at. About medium height, medium build, and dresses very ordinary, too, sir. Nothing you'd remember him by.
0: What age would he be?
2: About your age, sir. Perhaps a little younger, it's difficult to say.
0: And his hair? Is he going grey? Is he bald?
2: No, sir, he seemed to have just the right amount of hair for his age. Brown hair, a kind of mousy brown.
0: But if you can't describe him, tell me about him. You met him several times. Where did you meet him? At his home? In an office?
2: Well, usually in the street, sir, at the docks. Once we met in a cafe when we were talking about enlisting in the SS.
0: Was that the first job you did for him?
2: No, sir, I'd done one or two jobs for him at the docks.
0: Oh, what kind of job?
2: Ships, sir. Watching German ships and what they loaded. And when German ships came in damaged, trying to find out how they'd been damaged. Some would have been bombed or attacked at sea, but others would have been sabotaged. For instance, ships coming from Norwegian or Danish ports might have been sabotaged, and he wanted to know about this. The name of the ship, which port it came from, how much damage, how long it would take to repair.
0: And you could find this out?
2: Yes.
0: Did anyone else know that you were doing this work?
2: No, sir. I just worked to my chief.
0: And after this, he asked you to enlist in the SS?
2: Yes, sir, but it wasn't because I was particularly good at the work. It was because of my appearance and height. He thought they'd take me right away.
0: Why did he put this proposition to you? It was a very dangerous one.
2: He said he wanted a list of the really big collaborators, especially the fifth colonists and the Dutch Nazis. He said they'd be talked about in the SS. He said I was the kind of person they'd take in the SS, and he asked if I'd enlist and get him this information.
0: He just asked you to go and enlist?
2: No, sir, I had very definite instructions. How I was to enroll, what replies I was to give to their questions. We rehearsed this on many evenings walking round the docks. He had an exact copy of the questions they asked. He was very thorough. Once I was enlisted, he told me what to look out for and what information he wanted.
0: And you had to pass it on to this liaison officer?
2: Yes.
0: You met him once a month?
2: Yes.
0: And you walked around the docks talking?
2: Yes.
0: Describe this officer.
2: Well, sir, he was about 5'7". He wore a dark jacket and a sailor's jersey. Sometimes he wore sea boots. I think he worked at the docks.
0: Age?
2: About my age, sir.
0: You met and walked about the docks talking. Well, if you were talking, you must have had a name for him. What did you call him?
2: There was no name, sir.
0: Then what did he call you? Dirk? Copeman? What did he call you?
2: We didn't use names.
0: It's all so vague, isn't it?
2: I'm afraid it is, sir.
0: Much too vague. Copeman, listen to me. The last time we came to this point in your story, I told you the facts of your case, the provable facts. That you're a Dutch citizen, that you're an officer in the SS. You're a holder of an iron cross for your exploits as an SS officer. The gang you were captured with have a list of war crimes against them. You're a Nazi and a traitor, and the penalty is death. These are the facts. You've elected to prove that these facts are not true facts in your case. You fought with Secret Service work, and being
2: but many loyal Dutchmen have had to do this thing.
0: I know, that's why twice I've listened patiently to your story, hoping in the telling to find one solid fact. Something I could check. Someone I could tell
2: the nature of this work...
0: The nature of the work is this. The ability to discover facts and a facility for remembering them. You've told me that one of your jobs was to be around the dock to find out about damage to German ships, whether this was caused by bombing or by other means of attack or by sabotage. To discover the port from which the ship sailed and its cargo, the extent of the damage, how long it would take to repair. This information you would pass on by word of mouth, in conversation, walking about the dock. This would require an alert mind, keen observation, and an excellent memory for everything you've heard or seen. That is, if it's to satisfy an intelligence officer of the caliber you mentioned. Next, you enlist in the SS, and your job is to discover the names and histories of Dutch Nazis, the names and addresses and crimes of collaborators. None of this is to be written down, but to be remembered and passed on once a month. This, you tell me, you were able to do, the discovering and passing on of information. But when it comes to the two men with whom you're most closely concerned, and in whom I'm concerned, your chief and your liaison officer, what happens to this keen observation and this exceptional memory?
2: I've given you a description.
0: An utterly useless description. Of your chief, whom you say you met often and in many different circumstances, you offer only the vaguest of vague descriptions.
2: I gave you his name, sir.
0: Yes, you did. Is there something you're holding back? I can't help you unless you try to help me.
2: Yes, sir. There is something I was holding back. But I assure you that everything I've told you is true. Everything. I did work for him. And I did join the SS for him. But...
0: But...
2: Unfortunately, just before I was captured, sir, I'd heard that he died.
0: Died?
2: Yes, sir. So you see...
0: When?
2: About 3 months ago.
0: Where did he die?
2: In England, sir.
0: What did he die of?
2: He became ill, sir, and was sent to England...
0: What did he die of?
2: Cancer, sir.
0: Well, now that we have the facts, it won't take long.
2: No, sir. He's the only man who can prove my innocence.
0: I'm sure of that. How are you getting along with your writing?
2: Oh, almost finished, sir.
0: And when you have finished, give it to Captain Lagos, mark the envelope confidential, and address it to me.
2: Yes, sir. I'll do that. May I have your name, sir?
0: Pinto. Colonel Pinto. And still in good health. Copeman was tried and convicted and sentenced to life imprisonment. The rumor of my death had spread behind the enemy lines, but he was the only traitor to use it as a cover story.

0: You've been listening to Spycatcher, with Bernard Archard as Colonel Oreste Pinto. The script was written by Robert Barr, and the program produced for the BBC.
1: New Toffee Glees!
2: New Toffee Glees are twice the fun, because you get two sweets in one.
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0: pursuit. A criminal strikes and fades quickly back into the shadows of his own dark world. And then the man from Scotland Yard, the famous Inspector Peter Black, and the dangerous, relentless pursuit. When man hunts man. In just a moment, tonight's story.
1: Because ordinary laxatives act only in your lower digestive tract, they cannot relieve the acid stomach upset that often accompanies irregularity. Thus, they're only half effective. For relief that's fully effective, you need a laxative that also acts in your stomach. And that means Haley's MO. It provides thorough relief because it works in two places instead of only one. Therefore, it makes you feel better. Infinitely better than ordinary preparations. Try Haley's MO. It's the best laxative ever made.
0: Now, with Ben Wright starred as the famous Inspector Peter Black of Scotland Yard, we bring you tonight's story, Pursuit and the Asiatic Killer.

0: Any change, Dr. Reed?
1: No, Inspector. None at all.
0: I've just been talking to the wife. She thinks you should take him to a hospital.
1: How can I? It's touch and go. I'd be afraid to move him.
0: She wants to come in?
1: No, not now. Too weak. Even the slightest excitement might... Nurse, give me another hypodermic, please.
2: Yes, Doctor. Here you are, Doctor.
1: Thank you.
0: Do you think he was in his right mind?
1: About saying he was poisoned? From the looks of it, I'd say so.
0: It's not a natural illness, then. Your heart...
1: Definitely not. The man suddenly falls ill, claims he's been poisoned. You've seen the symptoms before. Look at him now.
0: Yes.
1: Well? Nurse, tell Mrs. Callender to come in.
3: Better, isn't he? He's all right. James? James?
1: He can't hear you, Mrs. Callender. I'm afraid.
3: James. James! Doctor. Doctor, do something.
1: I'm sorry.
3: No. No, don't say that. No, he's all right. James! Oh, James!
0: James Callender died at 3:02 in the morning. He had been stricken sometime before midnight. Before going into a coma, he insisted that someone had poisoned him and that his wife knew who had done it. And then he didn't wake up again. It was only a few hours later that Detective Sergeant Moffitt telephoned the autopsy report to my office. It was 10:00, a Tuesday morning.
4: Autopsy report, sir.
0: All right, let's have it, Moffitt.
4: The doctor was wrong. It wasn't poison.
0: Oh?
4: No, sir. The man died of Asiatic cholera.

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1: Asiatic cholera, one of the most severe and fatal diseases known to man. It had killed James Callender, and in his agony he had cried out against a poisoner. If this was true, that a murderer had used cholera germs to commit his crime, then Scotland Yard was searching for a lunatic in possession of a weapon as deadly, if not more so, than the atomic bomb. I took the case to Commissioner Harkness.
2: Devilish serious, eh, Black?
1: I know, sir.
2: Of course. Man may have been raving.
1: Well, I thought of that.
2: Cholera. Good Lord, if something like that got loose again...
1: Oh, before we go any further, sir, it might be an idea to phone the Ministry of Health. There may have been a few other cases.
2: Good. Chief Medical Officer, what's his name?
1: Oh, Sir Conrad Devon?
2: Right. Hello, Stannard. Get me Sir Conrad Devon at the Ministry of Health, would you?
3: Right.
2: I don't like this. Oh. I don't like it at all. You know anything about the dead man?
1: No, sir. No, I told you I haven't been back yet because I wanted to wait for the autopsy report.
2: Yes, quite right. What was that he said about his wife knowing?
1: Well, that was just before he became unconscious. He was whispering, "My wife knows. Myra knows. Ask her." That was all he said. He didn't speak after that.
2: We haven't had a case of this sort for nearly... pretty grim if it's true, you know.
1: Yes, sir.
2: I'll have Sir Conrad send over a Ministry of Health man. And for heaven's sake, Black, don't let this get out to the newspaper.
1: Well, no, we won't, sir. At 1 o'clock, the truth of the matter was settled. The Ministry of Health biologist, as well as our own people, put the lid on it. They made several tests, and the results of each told us that James Callender had died of Asiatic cholera. Now it was my job to find out how. I went back to question the bereaved wife. The blinds of the house were drawn, and although the sun was shining brilliantly in the street, the sitting room was somber with the air of death.
4: I don't know what I can tell you. I don't know what I can say.
1: Your husband thought he had been poisoned.
4: But why? No one would...
1: Well, he also said that you knew who had done it.
4: How could I know such a thing? How could I?
1: Well, that's what I should like to know. Do you?
4: No. Unless...
1: But go on.
4: Well, I remember when he first became ill. He had terrible cramps. He said he thought he must have eaten something that poisoned him.
1: Mm-hmm.
4: He was in pain, but I don't think he was very worried at the time. Perhaps that's what he meant when he said that I knew.
1: I see. Well, Mrs. Callender, can you think of anyone who might want to hurt him?
4: No.
1: Yeah, according to your doctor's report, Mr. Callender complained of feeling ill the day before he died.
4: Yes, but he didn't think it was serious. Not poison. It couldn't have been that. Why don't you tell me the truth? How did he die?
1: I'm afraid I can't tell you that just now, Mrs. Callender.
4: You think he was murdered?
1: No, we're not certain. We're trying to find out.
4: Because he said that someone had poisoned him?
1: Yes, and because he said that you knew the person.
4: But I don't. There couldn't be anybody. We're not the sort of people who have enemies.
1: I see. Now, what did your husband do, Mrs. Callender?
4: He owns a shop. Well, he owned a shop.
1: What kind of shop?
4: Cameras, enlargers, you know.
1: Well, is there someone else who is in business with him?
4: Yes, his partner, Mr. Denning, but...
1: Would you give me the shop address, please?
4: 341 Edgware Road.
1: Oh, one second. Thank you. Mrs. Callender, I noticed as I came in the luggage in the hall. Were you planning to go somewhere?
4: Why, yes.
1: Oh.
4: Well, you'll find out anyway, I suppose. James and I were separating. I would have left him 2 days ago if this hadn't happened.
1: I see.
4: It was perfectly friendly. I don't think I loved him anymore. But I was very fond of him.
1: Mrs. Callender, I must ask you not to leave London for a few days, at least until we've made our investigations.
4: But I've made my plans. Surely you don't...
1: I promise, as soon as we're satisfied, I'll let you know. You'll be free to go wherever you like.
4: All right.
1: Now, a medical officer will be calling here in a little while. He'll want to make one or two simple tests.
4: Why? I don't...
1: Please give him your cooperation, Mrs. Callender.
4: But why? What kind of test?
1: I'm afraid I can't tell you that just now, but we want to make sure that no one else will die the way that your husband did. We still had no positive proof that James Callender had been murdered. There was only his dying word. So I checked back with the yard before going to the camera shop in the Edgware Road.
3: There's nothing here, sir. Ministry of Health called a few minutes ago. They haven't got any other report to collar up to now.
1: All right, Moffat. Now, look here. I want you to go out to the Callender place in Salmon Street. I want you to get names and addresses of anyone who may have been in contact with Callender a week before he's died. Mrs. Callender should be able to give you the information.
3: You want to something, sir?
1: No, Moffat, but I want to make sure that no one else comes down with cholera. Now, when you get those names, you send them on to the Ministry of Health. They'll have to test them.
3: Right, sir.

0: trouble is Commerce is here. I'll do if I like that.
1: Yes, sir, it was lucky, the three-up model. Yes, sir, I will. Goodbye, Doctor. Good afternoon, sir.
2: Good afternoon. Chief Inspector Black, Scotland Yard.
1: Oh, is something the matter?
2: Yes, sir. Your partner, Mr. Callender.
1: Callender? I don't quite...
2: Haven't you heard, Mr. Dent?
1: Heard? What?
2: Well, he died last night.
1: Good Lord. No. How?
2: I'm rather surprised that you hadn't heard.
1: I knew he was ill yesterday. His wife telephoned. I was going to ring up this afternoon. I had no idea. How did he die? What happened?
2: Oh, we're trying to determine that, Mr. Dent.
1: Your... suicide?
2: Well, we're not sure.
1: I can't believe it.
2: Can you tell me anything about him or his state of mind in the past few days?
1: There's nothing to tell. It was no different.
2: Well, there's nothing troubling him, possibly. Your business relationship was satisfactory?
1: Exceedingly.
2: The finances?
1: These days, as good as they can be under the circumstances.
2: Yeah. Did you know about the separation action between Callender and his wife?
1: Yes.
2: Well, did he appear upset about it?
1: No. No, it was calm and quite deliberate on their part. The most sensible thing to do.
2: Mm-hmm. Tell me, is Mr. Callender in the habit of frequenting foreign restaurants? Chinese, perhaps?
1: Not as far as I know. In fact, I'm almost positive that he didn't. Callender liked very simple cooking. I can't understand. I mean, that he's dead. It's a terrible shock to me. How did he die?
2: I'm sorry, sir. I'm not at liberty to tell you that. Just one more thing. Did Callender confide in you? A mention of an event in his past, let's say?
1: Don't exactly follow you. Do you mean an event which could have led to this?
2: Yes.
1: No. No, I'm sure not. He was a quiet man, lived a sensible life. That's why I...
2: Yes, I understand. Now, I wonder if I may look through his office. Papers, you know?
1: Of course. We share one at the back. However, Callender has his own desk. Will you come this way, please?
2: I spent an hour searching through James Callender's papers, and at the end of that time, there wasn't the slightest evidence which could be used as a motive for murder. It began to appear that the dying man's statements were the ravings of delirium, in which case it was an even more frightening job for us and for the Ministry of Health. One case of Asiatic cholera, although a terrible danger, can be controlled if the case is checked, and we still had no idea of the cause. I sent Denning to the nearest divisional police surgeon for his cholera tests, and then I returned to the yard. It wasn't until the next day that we began to learn a little more.
3: Not much to go on, sir.
2: I know, Muppet, but one case of cholera like that, it just doesn't make sense. But certainly somebody else must have got it.
3: I suppose the question of waiting now, see if it turns up again. I got that list from Mrs. Callender. They've all been contacted.
2: I wonder how many more there are who might have come into the shop. Well, still, Denning hasn't got it yet, that's a hope. Hello, yeah?
4: Hey, Blake. Commissioner Harkness speaking.
2: Oh, yes, sir.
4: Would you come in for a moment, please?
2: Right, sir. I'll be in the commissioner's office. Mm-hmm.
4: Yes, sir. Come in, Blake. Sit down.
2: Thank you, sir.
4: Now, look here. I've got some rather alarming news.
2: Oh?
4: The Ministry of Health has done a little more work on that case. Cholera, nothing's changed there. But they don't think it's a natural case.
2: Oh, really?
4: They're reasonably certain that the dead man ate something, probably about a week ago. Germs were in that something.
2: Well, yes, sir, but that doesn't mean to say that...
4: If it was a week ago, the food must have been either eaten in a restaurant or bought at a grocer's. Now, if that's the case, it's almost impossible that one man would come down with cholera and no one else.
2: Well, is there any chance of an immunity with others who ate the same food?
4: I ask the same question. They said with cholera, no. You realize what this means, Blake?
2: I'm afraid so, sir, yes. Somebody used the germs as a poison, administered it to Callender.
4: Unless another case or two comes along, it's going to be up to us.
2: But the wife must know something, then. And Callender swore that she did.
4: Mm. Go out there again. We've got to make her talk. Yes? Oh, hello, Murphy.
3: Afternoon, Commissioner. 999 calls come in, sir.
2: Well, what's up?
3: Dr. Reed just rang through. Says he's at the Callender address. Wants us to come over. Something's happened to Mrs. Callender.

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1: Now, the second act of Pursuit and the Asiatic Killer.
2: Commissioner Harkness, Moffat, and I raced to the house in Salmon Street. It was nearly dark when we arrived. The constable took us upstairs, and Dr. Reed was waiting for us outside the bedroom door.
3: Yeah. What's happened here?
4: I don't know exactly. The front door was open. She was lying on the floor in the hall, a nasty wound in her head. I called you, and the constable who was passing.
2: Well, will she be...
4: Yes, I think so.
2: How did you happen to be passing, Doctor?
4: I wanted to look in, see that Mrs. Callender was all right. I told her that I would last night.
2: I see. May I speak to her?
4: Yes, I think it'll be all right. Not for too long, though.
2: Good evening, Mrs. Callender.
5: Where did he go?
2: Who?
5: The man.
2: Did you see him?
5: No. It was dark. I'd been shopping. I came in the door and I saw someone standing in the hall. The light wouldn't work and then he came toward me.
2: And you didn't have time to run to the door?
5: No. I must have screamed and he hit me and then
4: That's enough. No more talking. I'm going to give you something to make you sleep for a little while.
2: Oh, we'll wait outside, Doctor.
4: I'm only thankful I was nearby. I have a headache, but it won't be anything worse.
3: Well, what do you think, Black?
2: I don't know, sir. Of course, she may know something and isn't aware of what it means to the murderer.
3: You better have a look about.
2: Well, I'm going to. You know, whoever it was that waited for her must have been familiar with the house. Probably saw her go out and slipped in to wait. Oh, Marvin?
6: Yes, sir?
2: Check on the back door and windows, would you?
6: Right, sir.
2: I want to have a look at that hall light.
3: It's out. No question about that.
2: Try it again, will you, sir?
3: Well, I'll be... What did you do?
2: Refastened the bulb. You won't mind going over to the front door, Commissioner?
3: Yeah, all right.
2: Yes. Now I'm going to switch off. Can you see me?
3: Yeah, of course.
2: My face?
3: Oh.
2: What about now?
3: Oh, yes, I can see your face now.
2: Mm-hmm. Would you open the door, sir?
3: What's the devil?
2: No, it's all right, sir. I'm just trying something. You see... If Mrs. Callender had come in and had not been able to see the man's face, he must have been standing quite a distance away from her. But she said that the electric light wouldn't work.
3: Yes, that's right.
2: Well, sir, the light is at least 6 feet inside the doorway. Now, that means she must have walked toward the man, tried the light, and still not attempted to run when he came at her. By then, she would have seen his face.
3: Almost as though she knew the man.
2: Possibly, sir. Oh, Muppet, you find anything?
6: That back door was open, sir. Unlocked anyway.
2: That's odd. Any sign of tampering with the lock?
6: No, sir.
2: Where did it lead to, the back door?
6: The garden, sir.
2: Oh. Any alleyway leading to the front of the house?
6: No, sir. It's walled in all around.
2: Footprints in the garden?
6: Quite a few, sir. You can see where he went over the back wall.
2: Right. You get casts of them, and then I want the doorknob dusted for prints and this light globe here.
6: Right, sir.
2: At the moment, there was nothing to do until we received the results of the footprint and fingerprint test.
7: Commissioner Harkness and I returned to the yard. We had a bite at supper, and then we waited in my office. At 8 o'clock, Moffat brought in the information.
6: All nice and clean, sir. Can't tell much by the fingerprints, but the shoe casts are pretty good. Size 10, and about 5'11". Approximately 13 stone. Both shoes in good condition. Probably expensive.
7: Uh-huh.
6: May have an old wound or a break in his left leg. A right impression is a bit heavier. The man would have a slight limp.
5: It's all right, Dr. Reed. I feel much better.
4: You shouldn't see anybody tonight.
7: It'll only take a moment or two, Doctor.
2: Yeah, very well. Mrs. Callender, your husband said that you knew who killed him.
5: But we've already...
2: Yes, let us assume that you do know something which to you is unimportant, but to your husband's killer has a death warrant.
5: Is that why someone tried to kill me this afternoon?
2: We'll assume that is the reason. Now, when you came in the door after shopping, did you see the man standing in the hall immediately?
5: No, I don't think so. Not immediately.
2: Mm-hmm. You walked to where the light switch was?
5: Yes, I tried to turn it on.
2: And then you saw the man?
5: Yes.
2: But not his face?
5: That's right.
2: It was then about 5:45.
5: I suppose so. I'm not sure.
2: It wasn't totally dark outside.
5: No, but it was dark in the hall.
2: There's a window in the hall, isn't it?
5: Yes.
2: So a trace of light could come through.
5: It was dark. That's all I can tell you.
2: Mrs. Callender, would you object if I took your fingerprints?
5: Why? You don't think that...
2: Do you mind?
4: Inspector, this is going too far. One or two questions, perhaps. Mrs. Callender is my patient. I can't allow you to...
2: I'm sure that Mrs. Callender wants to find the murderer of her husband, Doctor. May I have your prints, Mrs. Callender?
5: Yes, if you must.
2: Thank you. Right, Moffat.
6: Just relax your hand, madam. Thank you.
2: Index and thumb will be enough, Moffat. Both hands.
6: Right, sir. Thank you. I can wipe your hands on this. Here you are, sir.
2: Thank you. You got the set we took from the light globe?
6: Yes, sir. Here you are.
2: A magnifying glass?
6: Yes, sir.
2: Now, Mrs. Callender, would you mind explaining why you unfastened the light globe in the hall?
5: I didn't. Why should I do such a thing?
2: That's what I want to know. Yours are the only prints on it.
4: Oh, Inspector, what nonsense. The intruder had worn gloves, you know perfectly well.
2: Yes, Doctor, that's quite right.
4: Well, then why are you...
2: Dr. Reed, do you know why Mr. Callender died?
4: Of course. Poison. That's why I called the police.
2: It was Asiatic cholera.
4: What?
2: Not at all. Mrs. Callender, would you know anything about that?
5: No. Oh, no.
2: The man we're looking for is 5'11". He weighs 13 stone and he has a slight limp in the left leg.
4: Just a moment. Mrs. Callender, didn't I meet your husband's partner, Denning, isn't it?
5: Yes, but they were very good friends. I'm sure...
4: No. He's a chap who's an amateur biologist. I remember now he limps, too.
5: It couldn't be.
2: I think it could be, Mrs. Callender. I think we may find that somehow he obtained the cholera germs and gave them to your husband.
5: No.
2: And that you were both afraid of what the police would find out. So this afternoon, after I'd been to see him, he came over here and you arranged the scene of the attack together.
4: But, Inspector, have you seen the wound?
2: How bad is it, Douglas?
4: Well, it was quite a heavy blow.
2: How much easier to throw us off the track, then. We can prove that Denning is the man who was here. I think it'll be his prints we found on the back door.
8: Don't move. Stay exactly where you are.
2: Speak of the devil, Mr. Denning. You've saved us a great deal of trouble.
8: Get out of the bed, Myra. We're leaving.
5: I told you not to come over tonight.
8: Take a chance. See why? Come on.
2: Put down your gun, Denning.
8: Not on earthly.
2: All right. Moffat.
6: That's enough. Stand still.
2: Only be sure there's no one behind you, Mr. Denning. Much safer. Well, I think we can all go now.

0: I think we can all go now.
1: Denning and Mrs. Callender were formally charged with murder. At the trial, it was proved that there had been no question of a divorce. That was a story which both Denning and the woman had contrived. The motive was very simple. Insurance and what the defendants called love. We never did learn how Denning obtained the cholera germs, but a test tube was found in his miniature laboratory. It contained a culture of his lethal weapon. Mrs. Callender received a life sentence. Denning was hanged. Pursuit. And the pursuit is over.

0: Pursuit is produced and directed by Elliot Lewis and written by Anthony Ellis. Music was composed and presented by Eddie Dunstetter. Ben Wright stars as Inspector Peter Black with Raymond Lawrence as Sergeant Moffat. Featured in tonight's cast were Sally Cassell, Julian Upton, William Johnstone, and John Sherman. If you have to shave once a day, that's bad enough. 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
1: It's time to join the American Family Robinson again in Centerville. In our last program, Editor Luke came to the conclusion that he had made a mistake in encouraging Gus Olson's suit for Miss Timmons' hand when Mrs. Robinson reminded him that if Wendy were the lucky one, Miss Timmons would take him off the Robinson's hands. Now, Luke is an enthusiastic champion for Wendy's cause, and his problem is to make him attractive enough to Miss Timmons so that she'll marry him. The first step is to get Wendy to accept a job. Luke has arranged to have Wendy take part in the ceremonies attendant upon turning the first spadeful of earth for the construction of Mr. Jason's factory. The factory will be built on the site of Miss Timmons' old home. As we tune in today, we find Mr. Jason in Luke's office.
2: Mr. Robinson, I certainly appreciate your efforts in helping the factory to get started. I wish there was something I could do to repay you.
3: The benefit to Centerville is all I ask in payment, but there is one little favor I may ask of you later on when things get going.
2: Well, it's practically granted right now. What is it?
3: Well, it has to do with my brother-in-law. You don't remember him, I suppose.
2: Indeed, I do. He's a little eccentric, isn't he?
3: Only a little. Quite a character, really. He has ability along some lines, and if I could find the proper place for him, he might even be a valuable addition to an organization.
2: Well, let's see. His name was...
3: Winkle, William Winkle.
2: Winkle? Mm-hmm. But he's down here in the program to make a speech this afternoon.
3: Yes, he's quite a fluent speaker.
2: But he struck me as being most unsympathetic to any project involving industrial expansion. I thought his attitude on the subject was violently prejudiced.
3: Oh, you needn't worry about that. He sometimes talks like a radical, but then, like so many of those who talk of remaking America, he never knows what he's talking about, so he doesn't make out a very good case. Anyway, I have a private arrangement with the band leader that will take care of the situation if he lapses into his usual insanities.
2: But if he usually talks insanities, why have him talk at all?
3: Well, frankly, my motive is entirely selfish. I'm trying to get rid of him. And if he takes part in this ceremony, it may impress Miss Timmons, I hope, to the point of marrying him.
2: I begin to see. I've had in-laws myself.
3: I hope you don't mind.
2: Not at all. I'm glad to help. And I think I might be able to work him into a job, too. Is he a skilled worker?
3: No such luck. He's been too busy fighting work to be able to learn how to do it.
2: Too bad. There won't be many openings around my plant for inexperienced help. And what there are don't pay much.
3: Oh, that's all right. I wouldn't want you to trust him with anything that required much responsibility. But if he has a title, he won't notice what kind of work it is.
2: Is he good at meeting people?
3: Oh, a born greeter. Very impressive, too, if you're not around him very long.
2: Well, that sounds fine. What I had in mind was making him my office boy. Mm-hmm. Of course, we'll have to think up a more dignified title.
3: Well, I don't know any other name for an office boy except... I have it.
2: Yes?
3: You could call him the contact manager.
2: That's fine. It doesn't mean a thing, and it sounds important.
3: Yes.
2: But I don't know whether one could ask a contact manager to go and get some stamps, for instance.
3: Oh, easy. Just ask him to contact the post office and bring some back.
2: Well, won't he catch on to the fact that it's just a joke?
3: Oh, I don't think so. Wendy's not overly bright, but he'll probably be trying to run the business for you when he's been there a week.
2: Well, that'll be an old story. I'm used to having professors and political messiahs and smart young bureaucrats trying to run my business. And if they haven't wrecked it, I have nothing to fear from Winkle.
3: Well, at least he won't propose a new tax to add to your burden. Well, we better be getting over to the scene of the festivities. We want to be there to receive the mayor when he comes. We'll probably find Wendy there rehearsing.
4: Luke! Yeah. Luke, there's been a terrible... hello,
2: what?
4: Jace.
2: Hello, Mr. Winkle.
3: Why, what's the trouble, Wendy? Lost your speech?
4: I know. They'd made a mistake on this program.
3: Why, I went over it carefully when it came back from the printers.
4: But they put me last.
3: Well, that's right. You are last.
4: Now, look here, Luke. That won't do. Why, people be getting up to go just when I get well started.
3: Why, that's a fine spot, Wendy. You close the show.
4: But, Luke, I planned my speech to follow the mayor's. Now, look here. I say right in the beginning about what a nerve I have to follow a really proficient public speaker. And now I discover that my speech comes after yours.
3: Oh, well, never mind. You can cut that out. The audience will discover what a nerve you have without your telling them.
4: Now, all kidding aside, Luke, you've got to change it. Why, in my History of Human Endeavor, that's the title of my speech, you know,
3: yeah.
4: I go way back to ancient Egypt, at the pharaohs and the building of the pyramids. Why, the audience will be gone by the time I get to the Middle Ages.
3: I'm sure of it. In fact, I'm counting on it. But it's too late to do anything now. You'll just have to hold them by the strength of your personality.
4: Well, of course I can hold them if I really exert myself in the beginning of it. But I plan to save the real fireworks for the part at the end, where I have a vision of the future.
2: I'm sure everyone will be interested enough to stay through it, Mr. Winkle.
4: Well, thanks, Jace. You know, I put some real effort into making this little celebration of yours a success.
2: Mighty fine of you to help us out.
4: After all, I feel I owe you something for what you did for Miss Timmons.
2: Miss Timmons?
4: Yes, my fiancée. You bought her property for the factory site and paid her a handsome sum for it, too, didn't you?
3: Why, perhaps Mr. Jason would rather not publish his private affairs, Wendy.
4: Oh, no offense, no offense. It doesn't matter anyway. I'll be handling all her affairs soon. Fine woman. Make a fine wife. There's nothing like having a little millionaire in the family, eh, Jace?
2: It would be nice.
3: Has Miss Timmons accepted you?
4: Well, not exactly. But she will. You wait and see.
3: I am waiting, with bated breath. Shall we go?
2: Yes.

0: I don't get it, Letitia. Why you want to come to this groundbreaking party?
1: Why, Gus, of course I want to come. Most everybody in town will be there, and the mayor is going to speak. And Bill Winkle, too. There's his name right on the program.
0: That guy. You can hear him speak any time. He's always doing it. But he don't say nothing.
1: Oh, Gus Olson, I do believe you're jealous.
0: Jealous of him? Don't make me laugh.
1: Well, you got no call to be talking that way. Bill Winkle is a pretty important man around here, or they wouldn't have asked him to talk on the same program as the mayor.
0: Important for what? He don't do nothing. He ain't even got a job.
1: Job ain't everything.
0: Maybe not, but at least it's something. And anyhow, it ain't right for you to take up for him when you're practically engaged to me.
1: Well, I haven't seen no diamond ring yet. Until I do, I guess I can say anything I want to about Bill Winkle or anybody else, Mr. Gus Olson. There now. We're late. Oh, I might have known we would be.
0: Maybe Winkle's all through. That'd be a help.
1: Oh, excuse me. Are these seats taken?
2: No.
1: Well, come on, Gus. Down, you're blocking the view. Have the speeches started yet?
2: Yeah, the mayor's just finished.
1: Oh, dear, and I did want to hear him. He's such a smart man. Oh, well, I can hear Bill's speech anyway.
0: Yeah? Well, tell me when he's finished so I can wake up and go home. Hey, look, there's the boss up on the platform.
1: Mr. Robinson? Why, of course he's up there. They couldn't have a speech-making in Centerville without having editors.
0: Quiet, Letitia. He's going to say something.
3: Mr. Mayor and friends. It may seem to some of you that turning up a spade full of earth is a pretty trivial thing about which to stage a celebration. But to me, the occasion has an especial significance. To me, it is a symbol of the enduring and indomitable spirit of the American tradition, carrying on in the face of the doubt and confusion which besets our nation today. That we should have occasion for a celebration of this kind is doubly indicative of the lasting quality of our American institutions. When our present system is threatened by the experimenters, the promoters, the exponents of foreign ideas, when the very Constitution under which America became great is in danger of being lightly cast aside, I hand you this spade, Mr. Mayor, with the hope that the breaking of this ground will signify the breaking up of the destructive influences which surround us, and that the building to be erected here will be a forerunner of a return to the solid foundations upon which our fathers built and upon which we may build again, a better, more prosperous nation with employment for all in private enterprises.
0: Boy, the boss sure can't put him in the aisles.
1: Yes, twas a good speech. I wonder when Bill Winkle comes on.
0: After that speech, nobody's going to listen to Winkle. We might as well go home.
1: You can go if you want to. I'm staying.
3: And now, our esteemed fellow citizen, Mr. William Winkle, has a few remarks to make on the history of human endeavor. Mr. Winkle.
1: Mr. Olson, didn't nobody ever teach you manners?
4: On the subject of human endeavor, I think I may qualify as an expert, having long made study of the progress of civilization. In ancient times, as far back as the Egyptian era of the pharaohs, humanity has been endeavored. Let us take, for example, the pyramids. Now, the pyramids were built in the Middle Ages.
0: That's what I told you would happen. Everybody's going. Come on.
1: Well, I don't care. I'm staying. There ought to be somebody around here with a sense of refinement.
0: Okay, I give you a chance, Letitia. And along about 6 hours from now, when that guy gets good and warmed up, you'll be sorry you didn't take it.
1: Will you go, Gus? I can't hear a word he's saying.
0: That settles it. I'm going.
4: And why did the Egyptian civilization fail?
0: Because they had to listen to a lot of hot air.
4: Well, I resent that. If I'm to be heckled,
2: I don't blame you, buddy. That guy is terrible.
0: You don't know him like I do. If there's anything worse than that guy, it's women. Will you tell me why they fall for that stuff?
2: I give up, do they?
0: Sure, like a ton of bricks.
3: Well, Gus, I didn't expect to find you here.
0: Oh, hello, boss. Say, that was a swell speech you gave.
3: Thanks, but you're leaving early, aren't you?
0: You bet. When it comes to listening to Winkle, I quit, just like you.
3: Well, Mr. Jason and I did manage to slip out without anybody seeing us.
0: I guess that's because everybody else was sneaking out, too.
3: It does look like wholesale desertion. Mr. Jason, this is Mr. Olson, a member of my staff.
0: Oh, yeah. You're the guy that's going to build this here factory, ain't you?
5: Yes, I am.
0: Well, I want to talk to you. I want to be an investor in your factory.
5: I'm flattered, but I'm not the one to talk to. You'll have to see your banker or your broker.
0: Yeah, the boss explained to me how you do it. What I want to speak to you about is whether this factory is going to grow big or not.
5: Well, I hope it is.
0: Oh, that's bad. Then I guess I'll have to find something else.
5: I don't understand. If you're thinking of investing in it, you'll want it to succeed, won't you?
0: Oh, no. No, I don't want to get caught out on no limb like that. No. The boss told me all about it. If the company you invest in gets successful, they slap a tax on its income and you don't get no rent for the money you put in. I'm not going to be no sucker. Everybody takes a crack at him.
3: Well, in this case, I don't think you'll have to worry, Gus. This is going to be a small company for some time to come. And we hope that by the time it gets big, with more employees and more stockholders, this blind attack on little business, which grew big, will be halted.
0: Okay, boss, if you say so. And if Mr. Jason will promise he won't get successful on me in a hurry.
5: Well, I'm afraid I'd be perfectly safe in promising you that.
3: We'd better get back and see how our speaker's getting on, Mr. Jason.
5: Yes.
3: I'll see you at the office, Gus, if you're going back.
0: No, boss, I'm taking the afternoon off to see about my investment. I'll see you in the morning.
5: You appear to have some unusual characters in your town, Robinson.
3: Yes, you've met the two prime exhibits. Windy Bill and Gus Olson are unique, but I assure you, we have a lot of perfectly normal citizens, too.
4: And so is Timmons. Steeped in iniquity and softened by luxury, its people touched into poverty, the glory that was Rome crumbled and fell into the dust.
1: Go on, Bill. I'm still listening.
3: And poor Wendy's audience dwindled down to a solitary listener, but an enthusiastic one. Apparently, Luke's scheme to make Wendy attractive to her is working very well. Apparently, Wendy is suffering from the delusion that Miss Timmons is a millionaireess, and he's in for a rude awakening if the suit for her hand is successful. But he will be able to console himself with the job Mr. Jason is going to offer him as contact manager. Now that the factory has actually been started, what will it mean to Centerville and to our friends, to Gus and his investment, to Wendy and his job? Listen in on our next program and see what happens. Until then, goodbye. The American Family Robinson, which is broadcast regularly over this station, is written by Douglas Silver and Marjorie Bartlett and produced by the National...
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7: This is the story of a man who never belonged anywhere, whose backyard is the world, whose ways of life are the dreams of escape for those who want action but never find it. The man, John Steele, adventurer.
8: What makes a sportsman? Is it the urge to kill? To kill big game? The biggest animal? The biggest fish? The urge to show off, to hang stuffed heads on the wall? Or is it the oldest way men know how to prove their courage? What makes a sportsman? Join me on a hunt and find out. A different kind of hunt I'll never forget. Not only because we almost didn't get back alive, but because of the things I learned all over again. What makes a sportsman is what makes the man.

0: So many things we know. Elementary truths that life drums into our skulls. Why do we keep forgetting? Why do we blunder through life like a wounded animal in a jungle thicket, blundering wild and blind with the hunter at his heels, the hunter with the gun, the almighty power of death? Why was I here? Why did I hire out to take them here to Burma, these two guys, Francis LeRoy and Noah Baxter, guys who couldn't see eye to eye? I should have known better. I should have known enough to have turned them both down, their green backs and their green disposition.
1: No, I'll shoot as I wish. I don't hunt to kill. I shoot with a camera.
2: Oh, shut up, LeRoy. Hey, Steele.
0: Yeah, Mr. Baxter.
2: Steele, where's my liquor? I thought I paid you for a hunting expedition. Cameras, film. What's the idea of letting him come along?
1: Hunt? Kill, you mean. All you want to do is kill.
2: Oh, shut up. You ought to be back home snapping babies.
0: Just a second, you two.
2: Come on, Steele. Your guide. Guide, ain't you our guide? Well, guide me to my bourbon. You packed all this camping gear.
0: Let me think, huh? Let me remember.
1: Mr. Steele.
2: Oh, shut up, Lindblom.
1: Mr. Steele.
2: Never mind Mr. Kodak. Where's my mash whiskey?
1: Really, Mr. Steele, the way you've packed all these hemic rolls, I can't find my light meter.
2: Light meter? What's the matter with your eyes? Aim a gun with eyes, any jerk ought to be able to aim a camera.
1: I wasn't talking to you, Mr. Baxter.
2: Good idea. Liquor, Steele, where'd you put out?
0: Yeah, I remember where I packed it. Now, just a second.
1: Really, Mr. Baxter, if you and me,
2: Buster, in the same league.
1: If we're going to get along on this...
2: Forget it. We ain't going to get along. Hunting trips are for a man with a gun. Now, you just keep out of rifle range, or you're liable to get a 470 Express through the box of your camera.
0: I found your bottle, Baxter.
2: Bottle? I gave you a case to pack back in Mandalay.
0: You're not home, mister, and you're not in Mandalay.
2: One bottle.
0: All we could comfortably carry. Now, what about your light meter, Mr. LeRoy?
1: Well, I can't find it.
2: One bottle. What?
0: You'll find all your camera supplies in that knapsack.
1: Aren't you going to engage us porters?
0: No porters. Monsoon season.
2: One bottle.
1: Well, you mean to say that we'll each have to pack, carry our own?
0: Each his own.
1: But you're supposed to have porters on jungle expeditions. Why, I have all this photographic equipment.
0: Monsoon, rainy season. Can't hire natives. They farm.
2: Say, you know how hot it is?
0: You want to call it quits?
2: No.
0: It'll get hotter.
2: I'm after tigers.
0: LeRoy?
1: Well, we haven't even begun.
0: I'm giving you both your chance now before we get into the hills.
1: Oh, I've got to get those shots of the green pigeon.
0: Come on, pick up your packs. Let's get started.
2: Shots?
1: Camera shots, Mr. Baxter. I don't kill.
2: Pigeon. That's right, pigeon.
0: We started. Noah Baxter, LeRoy, and me. I took the lead. We started up into the lush, hilly bush, Burma bush. Not the humming green madness you find to the east in Indochina or northwest in Assam. Even in monsoon, Burma is different. Quiet. Except for the birds, the sound of birds. Quiet and tangled with trees and thick creeper vines. Tangled so thick you don't see wild game until it's right on top of you. Let's get started.
2: Shots.
1: Camera shots, Mr. Baxter. I don't kill.
2: Pigeon. That's right, pigeon.
0: We started. Noah Baxter, LeRoy, and me. I took the lead. We started up into the lush, hilly bush, Burma bush. Not the humming green madness you find to the east in Indochina or northwest in Assam. Even in monsoon, Burma is different. Quiet. Except for the birds, the sound of birds. Quiet and tangled with trees and thick creeper vines. Tangled so thick you don't see wild game until it's right on top of you. Tigers, leopards, wild elephant, and men. 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And the trees, the teak,

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1: Hey, Steele.
0: Get back here on the trail.
2: Steele?
0: You told Leroy, together. You two guys gonna keep together behind me now.
1: Well, I saw stuff moving over on the
0: Don't
1: side.
0: Don't go wandering off.
1: Just looking for a shot.
2: I'm sorry, Mr. Steele. I did see a chance to snap some rare butterflies.
0: Now, look, both of you.
1: You're gonna preach at me again?
2: I'm sorry, Mr. Steele.
1: Sorry.
0: You two gonna start that again?
1: You expect me to march along with this camera bum?
2: Oh, hoodlum.
1: Every time I see a chance to shoot, he starts clicking them cameras.
0: You'll get your fill of hunting.
2: Hunting? Killing, you mean, hoodlum with a gun.
0: Okay.
1: Oh, no.
0: Here's your money.
1: No, come on, Steele.
2: Please, Mr. Steele, don't resign.
1: Now put the door away.
2: I must get my pictures of the green pigeon.
1: Now, forget it. Yeah, have a drink, Steele. Come on.
3: Sure, don't get sore.
0: Yeah, I'm sore. I'm rubbed raw with you guys. Put that bottle away.
1: Okay, sure. I'll stick behind you on the trail. I'll even stick behind you, Leroy.
0: We started off again. But they didn't. They didn't stick behind me, and the brush kept getting heavier. Every time I turned my back on them to study the game trail ahead, I could hear them fly apart, crashing off into separate directions behind me. Baxter!
4: Yes, sir, yes?
0: Come on!
2: I'm coming, Mr. Steele! Oh, I'm coming! Coming to
4: the
2: creek!
4: Oh, the other way, too.
2: Do it right now.
0: The country kept getting rougher. Overhead, up through the curtain of trees, I could see the sky darkening. Thunderheads, bringing up the humidity. The air kept getting thinner, tense and charged. Tense, as if it was being stretched. As if it was made of rubber until the monsoon storm broke and I knew it would snap apart into rain. I felt tense inside, too. And I knew it wasn't only electricity in the air. Them. It was them, these two men. Lightning hit high up in the trees and I thought about electricity. Like charges repel, unlike charges attract. They didn't look alike. One with a gun, the other with a camera. They didn't look alike. They looked different. But they were both hunters. Like charges repel. Lightning kept hitting closer, and I made them run for the cover of a clearing away from the trees.
1: Okay.
2: Will it rain? My camera is... I mustn't get my equipment too wet.
0: The clearing. Stay close. Get in darkness. Don't get lost. Follow me now. Come on. Rain. Make the clearing. Another minute, we won't be able to see. Come on, you.
2: No!
0: Roy! Baxter! Where are you? The rain made the air liquid. It was getting darker, and I couldn't see. Leroy! Baxter! What happened?
4: I'll tell you.
0: A shot. I ran for the sound of the gun. The rain turned out and I broke through a tangle of creeper vines. Down below was a jungle creek. A cow buffalo was threatening Leroy with its horns. Baxter was getting set to shoot again. A tame cow, water buffalo with a little baby calf. Baxter must have missed his first shot.
4: Still! Stand still, Leroy!
0: Baxter! Don't shoot!
4: Stand still, or I'll just stand and knock him down, sure!
0: Don't shoot, you fool! Hey, my farmer's buffalo! Don't shoot, Baxter! I'm coming down!
4: Stay away, keep away, Steve! I'll get him! This is where I come from.
0: Hit it on the snout, it's tame! It won't hurt you! Don't...

0: the beginning of danger and a piece of the unknown. There's much of these when in a moment we hear more in the story of John Steele, adventurer.
1: I warned him. I warned Baxter, but he took careful aim and squeezed the trigger. When I slid down the bank into the jungle river, Baxter was lying on his back, half in the water, a dumb look on his face. Leroy was gone, so was the buffalo. But the little buffalo calf was dead. A vulture flapped down onto a low tree branch. I went past Baxter. I went through the water and brushed away the green jungle slime on the surface of the river. The little calf had been shot through the heart. I lifted it by the tail to pull it out of the water. It was too heavy. I let it go. The tail sank down again into the water. I watched the green, slimy waters turn red.
2: Say, give me a...
1: Get up yourself.
2: I can't. Get up. Easy. Hey, where's my rifle?
1: Shoulder, yeah. Thought you knew how to use a heavy express.
2: My hip. Bottle. Look, I cut my...
1: Well, you did it.
2: I broke my bottle. I cut the hip.
1: You sure did it up fine.
2: Hey, just get hold of my arm. I give it a pull.
1: Oh.
2: I guess you're right. Cut ain't so bad, but the rifle sure did kink my shoulder. Kickback.
1: That's not only kickback.
3: Leroy!
2: That jerk.
3: Leroy, come out here.
2: Camera snapping jerk. If it wasn't for him, it would have...
3: Steel. Come down out of that tree.
4: Did you say that animal was tame, Mr. Steele?
2: It wasn't for you, Lenslaus. You and your click-click and camera.
4: I didn't ask you to shoot.
2: Screaming and yelling like a little child. If it wasn't for you, I'd have had a real fine trophy. Hey, Steele, you see him? You see that animal's head of horns?
4: I saw them pretty birds, and I wanted to keep up with you, Mr. Steele, but I thought, well, the rain...
2: Man, I can see them horns right now over my fireplace. 3 feet wide.
4: I thought if I got under a tree, it would only take a second. You wouldn't mind.
2: 3 feet if there was an inch.
4: I just wanted to get a quick picture of the birds. They were all excited by the storm, and, well, I didn't think you'd mind.
2: What's the matter, Steele?
4: Well, I didn't see the animal. It was standing under the tree, too, with a little one, the calf.
2: What's the matter, huh?
4: Well, it chased me. It really did. And you know, I don't have a gun. It chased me down here to the river. Was it really tame, Mr. Steele? It looked so
2: fierce. Yeah, Leroy, it looked.
4: Where's the little calf?
1: Come on. Let's get out of here.
2: Say, you sure you only packed me that one bottle?
4: If it really was tame, why did it chase me, Mr. Steele?
1: Come on, before the car comes back.

0: I really want to get those pictures.
1: I'll insure a few
0: cut on
1: her.
0: I've always dreamed of that one, the green pigeon.
1: Cut on my hips, not so bad. Flesh cut.
0: Very rare, you know. Did you know it's very rare, Mr. Steele, the green pigeon?
1: I sure miss that bottle.
0: And then there's the white egret. White egret's very rare, too. Pictures, I mean.
1: All that pedigree, Kentucky mash. Down on the bottom of a stinking river.
2: Like the baby.
1: Oh, yeah. You mean that calf, huh?
0: Oh, wait. Not so fast, Mr. Steele. Don't leave so fast.
1: Yeah, sure it's still not so hot. I sure wish I still had that bottle.
3: I wish I could keep up with you.
1: Oh, boy, if I had that bottle, things would be different. I wouldn't feel like that.
2: Babble. Nickel and dime talk, babbling like nothing had happened. Babbling in the middle of the suddenly quiet jungle. I couldn't talk. I couldn't answer them. All I could do was lead them, do what they'd paid me to do. I was afraid to talk. I was afraid to let go. I felt like I was screaming inside. I was afraid if I said another word, the screaming would break out of me and I'd have my knife against their throats and I wouldn't know how to hold myself back. The sky was darkening again. Lightning was stabbing far off over the trees, still too far away to hear the thunder. I kept listening for grunts, and I kept watching the grass and the ground. I was following something they didn't know, they didn't see. They had eyes to work gun sights and rangefinders, but they didn't see the watery splotches of blood dyeing the jungle grass. Blood from a wounded cow who'd never forget her calf. They didn't know when you wound a buffalo, you have two choices. Stalk it, or it stalks you.
1: Just a tame cow buffalo.
2: Tame, yeah, sure, with a wound.
1: Well, I didn't know.
2: With his calf shot down before its eyes?
1: Bullet must have gone through the mudder, hit the calf between the eyes.
2: A 470 will go through steel.
1: Well, I didn't know. I thought him scream, and I thought she was wild. I've heard all about wild buffalo.
2: Wild now, all right. Come on, looks like it's safe for a while. Safe as it's gonna be. They knew, but they only knew part. I was afraid to tell them the whole truth. Afraid, like I saw them getting more and more afraid as the sky darkened again and monsoon lightning started shaving the tops off distant trees. Afraid, not like cowards. Afraid, like I was afraid. Because we were only men in a savage wilderness with its own laws. Laws that go back millions of years, before there were any men. One of us had touched the trigger that works that law. Kill or be killed.
0: Mr. Steele.
2: Down, keep your voice down.
1: I see it. The river.
0: Where the calf was killed?
1: We're going around.
0: Circling?
1: What's the idea, Steele?
2: Okay, I didn't want to tell you. Yeah, we've been circling. I was only trying to trail the wounded buffalo. Only now, it's tailing us.
0: What?
2: Don't move. Don't move, I said.
1: Trailing us?
0: All the time?
2: They'll do that.
1: What's it mean?
2: Get her before she gets us.
0: She'll kill us.
1: I didn't really come here for buffalo.
2: You're here now.
1: I want to shoot a tiger.
0: I want to get another chance at those birds.
2: Stop moving. Keep your voices down.
1: It's going away.
2: It's a stall.
0: A trick.
2: To lead us after, into those thorn thickets.
1: I don't see it.
2: If you do this close, you'll never live to remember it.
0: You mean to say a big dumb animal like that?
2: Say what?
0: It's cunning enough to lead us into a trap?
2: Most cunning thing in the bush, next to an elephant.
1: I read that. Only elephant can't see like buffalo. I read that too. Hunting magazines.
2: Elephants will run from a man. Wounded buffalo never. He'll never give up. Maybe you read that.
1: No, I never read that. I guess I started something.
2: Come on, wind shifting. Yeah, mister. With the sky the way it is, I guess you sure did. The sky. The sky was getting lower, lower and lower, until ugly green-black clouds came down like rotten shrouds and capped the tops of the trees. And out of the clouds, the lightning, stabbing down and charging the heavy wet air, charging the earth, charging us, so you could feel the hair rise on your arms and the back of your neck and it was hard to breathe. The air was electric, and I thought of electricity again. Baxter and Leroy, they were together now. Maybe they really were alike deep down. The gun and the camera and the men, different skills, but maybe it all winds up that way anyway. Killed or be killed.
1: Dark.
0: It's getting darker.
1: I don't like it.
0: So still. So still, Mr. Steele.
2: Yeah, still. Just be quiet.
1: Never this still. Nothing's moving. Not even the leaves.
0: Strange. I feel like everything's waiting.
1: Yeah, sure, waiting. I'm waiting for a chance to get in some real hunting.
2: You are, huh?
1: Yeah. What do you think I spent all that money for? Even a pigeon snapper here. Ain't you waiting for a chance at them green pigeons?
0: Oh, yes, I've come a long way, Mr. Baxter. Green pigeons. Of course, I will settle for the white egret.
2: Sure.
1: Yeah, getting darker all the time. You hardly see the trees. You know, this is very upsetting, Steele, coming out here to hunt and finding out it's you being hunted.
2: Suspense and action. One leads to the other. The result we'll hear in just a moment with the climax of another adventure with John Steele.

0: We couldn't see. The dark thunderheads came down so low they seemed to press down the 100-foot tops of the teak trees. And it felt like the ground was reaching up to touch, too. Low pressure. The air pressure was dropping, and low pressure was sucking up every stink and smell from the jungle all around us. And our smell, too. Sucking it up and sending it out into the humid air. Sending it out to the keen nostrils of the waiting buffalo. A heavy mist began rising up out of the ground. The leaves began to curl up, too. Rain. Any minute, rain. Rain would make it even harder to see.
1: Back home, I tell you.
2: Back home, you're not
1: back
2: home.
1: Back home, I ain't used to this.
3: Mr. Steele.
1: I ain't used to waiting.
3: Mr. Steele, can't we go?
1: Wait and get your old age.
3: I insist we go.
1: Now, look, old age here. Waiting didn't make me what I am.
2: It didn't, huh?
3: I insist we leave.
1: No, it didn't, Buster. And I'm not sitting around here taking orders from you.
2: You'll take orders as long as I'm in charge. Now, get down.
3: Mr. Steele.
1: Charge? Back home in my business, you'll be in charge of the washroom.
2: Down.
1: Henthorpe.
3: I said, please, Mr. Steele.
1: Charge of the washroom.
3: I don't like it here. The atmosphere.
1: Yeah, the washroom. A bop in your hand. Charge of me. Some case, huh?
2: Some other time, pal. Some other place. I'm going to make you eat that.
3: Please, now. Please don't fight. Fighting will get us nowhere.
1: What do you think I am? A two-bit jerk? You think I take orders? Take orders from the likes of you? I give the orders. I got 200 people working for me, Buster. I got a building. My own building, see? I got a railroad siding. Freight comes rolling right into my building. That's what the railroad company thinks of me.
3: Please, Mr. Baxter, you're getting very loud.
1: Sure I'm loud. I'll tell the world. What do you think I'm like you, your little lens louse, going around teep, teep, teep on your toes for snapshots of a bird?
3: Don't you call me that name again. I'll have you know that I'm in charge of pictorial arts at my college. I have individuals under me, too, Mr. Baxter.
1: I established
3: the curriculum.
1: You're not even in charge of yourself.
2: Let him alone.
3: Oh, I know his type. I can stand up to him.
1: Me out here hiding in a bush. Cops and robbers with an animal. He's telling me.
2: Get back here.
1: Him telling me, John Steele, guide.
2: Back, I said. Get down.
1: Guide.
3: Really, Mr. Steele, I feel very uncomfortable here. Very uncomfortable. I'm beginning to doubt if I really want those pictures of the green pigeon or the white egret.
1: Pictures?
3: Yes, I doubt if I really do.
1: How long we gotta hide?
2: Keep yelling, you'll invite a charge. I've listened to all I'm going out of both of you.
1: I want to go.
2: Stay down.
1: I don't like it. I want to go.
3: I'd rather go too, Mr. Steele.
2: You're going to stay down, both of you.
1: I can't stand it.
2: You started.
1: I'll go get it.
2: You will.
1: I got a gun. I know how to use it.
2: Like you used it before.
3: Mr. Steele's right.
1: You stay out of this.
3: It's my life, too. I don't have a gun.
1: Okay, you got one.
3: No.
1: You talk so much here. My rifle.
3: I don't use a gun.
1: No, you don't. You wouldn't know how, would you?
3: Like you, I suppose, like you. You're a hoodlum, a killer. Steele's right. You got us into this. You're the big hero. All right, you and your talk about hunting, sports.
1: Shut up.
3: Go ahead. You like to shoot, to kill, get us out. I don't want to die here.
2: Get down, both of you.
1: No.
2: I'm sick to the ears of listening to you.
1: Let go.
2: Get down. I warned you that buffalo's trailer.
1: Let me go.
2: Let go, I can't. He's waiting around.
1: I'm somewhere waiting.
3: Then go ahead. Go ahead, Baxter.
1: Yeah.
3: There's the woods. Go ahead. Use your gun. We're all sick of waiting for something we can't see.
1: Just me, huh?
3: All right, me too. I'm not afraid. You got the gun. I'll depend on you.
1: Steele, you?
0: There's a difference between being afraid and committing suicide. You realize we're going into this blind.
1: Yeah.
0: She's waiting, and we don't know where. The spoor trail circles. It may be a minute, it may be a week. She's only hurt bad enough to turn wild.
1: Yeah, we know all that. I'm a hunter. I'm no sitting duck. I say go get her. She's so set on getting us.
0: All right, let's go. We went. 10 hours we went by the radium hands of my watch. We went through the dark. Baxter, Leroy, and me, like crazy men, through the tangled creepers and the thorn thickets, and every minute, every foot we went, we waited for the close-range charge that gave you just one chance to shoot or the certainty of death.
1: Quiet.
3: Terrible. So still.
1: Why is it so quiet?
3: Always so noisy.
0: Keep your voice down.
1: Like a tomb.
0: The jungle knows. Everything in the jungle is waiting, too.
3: I hear it.
0: Closer.
1: Over there.
3: No,
0: quiet.
3: No, there.
1: I say that thicket.
3: Those ones there.
0: Oh, shut up. You can't match eyesight with her eyes, ears, or nose. Now, keep shut.
1: How about them fancy rangefinders on your cameras, Leroy?
3: You've got gun sight.
1: Oh, it's quiet again.
0: This is it.
3: She's going to charge?
0: She's standing still somewhere close. They can stand like statues. In cover, they'll stand like that. Stand and wait. She's waiting. She's got us nailed down by our smell.
3: If we don't know where she is in this thick bush.
0: Wants us to stumble onto her.
1: Smoke her out.
3: Yes, Mr. Steele.
1: Like with Cougar, back home, rocks. I'll throw rocks.
0: Where are you getting rocks?
1: Ice and dirt, branches. I'll throw all around.
0: She won't move.
3: I can't stand it.
1: Neither can I. We gotta smoke her out.
3: No!
1: Huh?
3: Look!
1: Something white.
3: That's it!
1: Like a ghost.
0: Put down that camera.
3: The white dress. See there? On the phone book?
0: Put it down. White egrets travel with buffalo. Grab him back,
3: no,
0: sir.
3: I won't use flash. I'll just...
0: Gun back, sir. It's her.
1: The camera click.
0: Gun, shoot. This is it.
1: Camera click. Smoke around.
0: Got him with a horn. Back. Get back for a clear shot.
1: I hear this.
0: You hit the boss. The bony part between the horns. Shoot for the shoulder. The point.
1: She got away.
0: Leroy.
1: Shot twice. I shot her twice and she got away.
0: Leroy.
1: Come on. Look at the blood. She's losing blood with the bucket. Come on. I'll finish her. I'm not going to go through this again.
0: Baxter, wait. Leroy's hurt. Come back here. The buffalo's not finished. Come back here.
4: A man bleeding and another one running crazy blind through the dark, running after a 2,000-pound wounded animal with horns that start thick as your arm and end up in a pair of needle points. I stayed with Leroy. I had to.
3: It...
4: Yeah, hurts, I know.
3: Well, I...
4: You lay still and I get a chance to tourniquet.
3: My left shoulder, isn't it?
4: No, you're right.
3: Funny, feels lighter than my left. I swing my camera on my left, you know.
4: Yeah, I know. It's, got your cameras, too.
3: Smash my cameras?
4: No, stay down.
3: Both my cameras?
4: Expensive, yeah, I know. Here, roll over a little.
3: No, not the money, my pictures.
4: Smashed one camera. Other one, I think, just fell.
3: Which camera?
4: No, roll. Hold it, that's it.
3: Which one did it smash?
4: The one you were using.
3: My picture?
4: Uh-huh.
3: The white egret?
4: Should have warned you. Egrets fly with buffalo.
3: My picture?
4: Climb on their backs, pick off bugs and ticks.
3: One of a kind, now it's gone.
4: Maybe you'll get another chance sometime. You still got a camera.
3: No, not like that.
1: Hey!
4: Baxter, you all right?
1: Hey, Lenslow! Come on!
4: He's hurt! You saw the buffalo get him.
3: What's he want, Steele?
1: Come on, I got the buffalo. She's dead. Those shots did it.
3: Huh?
4: Says he got the buffalo. She ran till she died. Guess loss of blood.
1: Come on, you're so eager. Shoot me, son, right on top of her. Come on, Leroy!
3: Yeah. Oh!
1: Come on, take my picture.
4: Yeah, sure, Baxter. Sometime. Maybe sometime he'll take your picture.

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0: 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But now remember, tonight is Dad Night. And I surely hope lots of you fellas and girls have brought your dads along with you to hear tonight's exciting adventures of Captain Midnight. And I want to say this to you, Dad. You certainly have some sons and daughters to be mighty proud of. Why, if you could just see the hundreds of fine letters written by these young flight patrol members telling of their interests, aims, and ambitions, you'd know why I say that. You can feel happy and proud that they have this consuming interest in aviation that's common to all the young friends of Captain Midnight. It's a wholesome interest for wide-awake young folks. It keeps their minds busy with worthwhile things, and their enthusiastic letters prove that they're getting a lot out of it. So again, I say, Dad, you have a lot to be proud of and thankful for in your wide-awake young aviation enthusiasts, the members of Captain Midnight's 1940 Flight Patrol. Now, I know they've been telling you a lot about Skelly Petroleum products and Skelly service for your car, too. 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So stop in, won't you? Time now to have your car made ready for warmer weather driving. Your Skelly man knows exactly how to do it. Stop in and see him, and he'll appreciate it, I know, too, if you tell him you're the parent of a wide-awake young friend of Captain Midnight's. And now to Captain Midnight. Events are rapidly approaching a thrilling climax in Captain Midnight's attempt to rescue Chuck Ramsey and Frank Crane. Captain Midnight has arranged for a radio actor with a voice similar to his to talk to Ivan Shark at 12 o'clock that night, thus leading Ivan Shark to believe that Captain Midnight is still at Ridgeville Airport, over 2,000 miles away. As our scene opens now, we find Captain Midnight flying high over the wild country north of Reddington. Steve Donovan is in the co-pilot seat beside him, and immediately behind them is Patsy Donovan. In seats further to the rear are the faithful old miners Pinky Drake and Slim Poole. Listen as Steve asks,
1: "Where do you think we are now, Captain Midnight?"
2: "Well, we're getting close to the first point from which Shark broadcast. We're certainly within 30 or 40 miles of it."
3: "Gosh, I don't see how you can tell where we are, Captain Midnight. I can't make out anything below."
4: "By the tarnation, it's like trying to find a needle in a haystack."
5: You couldn't find nothing anyhow, Pinky. If your head wasn't tied onto your body, you'd lose that."
4: "Says you."
2: "We've been flying on this course now about an hour. That ought to put us almost across the Peace River."
3: "I saw some water a little while ago, Captain Midnight. It was over to the east. It looked like an awfully big lake, too."
2: "Yes, Patsy, I noticed that. That's what makes me think we're right on our course."
1: "Well, according to this map, that must have been what they call the Lesser Slave Lake."
2: "Yeah, that's right, Steve. I've seen it from the air before."
3: "Gosh, Captain Midnight, it must be getting pretty close to 12 o'clock. Don't forget, we've got to listen to Ivan Shark talk to you."
1: "Now, Patsy, you mean talk to someone he thinks is Captain Midnight."
3: "Yes, that's what I mean. Won't it be exciting, Captain Midnight, to listen to a voice that sounds so much like yours that you can't tell the difference?"
2: "Yes, Patsy, it will be. I just hope it accomplishes its purpose."
4: "You mean that Ivan Shark won't get wise?"
2: "Yes, Pinky, that's it in a nutshell."
1: "Well, it's 8 minutes of 12 right now. We've got plenty of time yet."
3: "I was just thinking, Captain Midnight."
2: "Huh?"
3: "We might be awfully close to where Ivan Shark is broadcasting from. His voice should sound very loud, while the voice from Ridgeville would be very faint."
2: "Uh-huh. That's the way it'll work out, Patsy."
1: "As a matter of fact, we may be closer to Ivan Shark than we realize."
4: "Why, the great grizzly. What's that?"
2: "What do you mean, Pinky? What do you see?"
4: "I was looking out this here window on the left, and it seems like I seen a light."
2: Where was this light, Pinky?"
4: Out this way, Captain Midnight. There. It seems like I see it now."
3: "Gosh, I don't see anything. Everything looks black below us."
4: "It can't down that way, Patsy. By the old hemlock, maybe I'm a-seeing things."
5: "Yeah, it wouldn't be the first time."
2: "Wait a minute. Well, you're looking up in the sky, Pinky. Is that where you saw a light?
4: Yeah, I had it, and now I lost it.
5: No, I see what you was looking at, Pinky. There it is, up there in the sky. It's a star.
3: Well, I see that star all right, but was that it, Pinky?
4: Well, I see that star, but I don't think that was it. Look how far.
3: I see it. Why, it looks like the taillight of an airplane. Now I see a green light. And there's a red light, too.
1: Patsy's right, Captain. We're looking at the navigation lights of an airplane.
2: Yes, we are. The ship's off to our left and a little bit below us. We're going to dive down and see who that is.
3: Too many crickets, Captain Midnight. Our own navigation lights. They're off.
2: Yes, Patsy, I switched them out. We're not going to take any chances.
6: Great guns, look at that. Those lights. Why, they've disappeared.
4: By gum, they sure have.
3: I don't see a single thing down there. Those lights in the plane, too, have completely disappeared.
1: What do we do now, Captain Midnight?
2: I'm opening this throttle wide, Steve. We've got to find out who's flying that plane.
5: Sure mighty darn funny he'd switch off them lights.
4: Maybe he done it for the same reason Captain Midnight switched out ours.
2: Yes, I think you've hit it, Pinky. He must have seen us just after we saw him. He's probably coming toward us to find out who we are.
3: I'll bet it's one of the planes from Reddington.
1: That's just what I think, too, Patsy. Do you think we better radio a report in, Captain Midnight?
2: Yes, I do, Steve. You make the call while I do the flying.
1: Okay. Number one reporting. Lights of plane seen in air northwest of Lesser Slave Lake.
7: Okay, number one. Okay, number one.
2: Do you see anything of that ship, Patsy?
3: Not a sign, Captain Midnight. Straining my eyes as hard as I can, but I can't see any sign of it.
2: I was hoping we might see the exhaust flames from his engine.
4: Darn if it ain't dropped right out of sight.
1: By George, I've just thought of something.
2: What now, Steve?
1: Well, if that ship was one of the planes from Reddington, it would have come over toward us to find out who we are. But it didn't. It must have dived for the ground to get away from us.
2: That's good reasoning, Steve. And if that ship isn't one of the planes that are helping in the search, it probably is the one ship in the world we want to find. The one flown by Ivan Shark.
3: But what are we going to do, Captain Midnight? Is there any chance of finding the plane in this darkness?
2: No, not much, Patsy. We'll get back on our course and follow out our original plan.
0: And now we go back in time several minutes. Another plane, a powerful bi-motored ship, is flying through the black night over that wild country. Ivan Shark is sitting at the controls, and beside him in the co-pilot seat is his chief pilot, Gardo. Listen as Gardo asks...
8: We've gone pretty near far enough, haven't we, Chief?
9: We'll continue on this course for 8 minutes, Gardo. Then you will take the controls and make a wide circle while I call Captain Midnight.
8: Coming back to this point sure will fool Captain Midnight, all right. He won't know what to make of it.
9: No, Gardo. We will have him completely puzzled.
8: Yeah. Hey, that sure is a good one, Chief. Having Captain Midnight 2,000 miles away and puzzled at the same time. It's too good to be true.
9: He may not be 2,000 miles away, Gardo, but we will know that in a little while.
8: Yeah. It's only about 8 minutes till we hear his voice, and then you'll get the reports from your listening post in a half hour after that.
9: Yes, Gardo. And this time...
8: Hey, what's that?
9: Huh? What, Gardo? What do you see?
8: Above us, Chief, and to the right. There's a ship. I can see its navigation lights. Quick, switch out our lights.
9: All right, they're out. You stupid fool. Why did you not keep your eyes open?
8: Hey, what are you going to do now, Chief?
9: I've opened the throttle wide. We're diving from that plane. Strange ships are things we've got to keep away from. What is it now?
8: I can't see it no more, Chief. I guess he must have been going the other way.
9: You're sure he didn't turn out his light?
8: No. We just left him behind, Chief, that's all.
9: I don't like this idea of meeting other planes in the air. Someone might get curious about us.
8: Now there ain't nothing to worry about, Chief. This Arctic Airways crowd are flying in and out of Reddington all the time.
9: Well, I'll continue diving until there's no chance that ship followed us. You better go back and see that Chuck Ramsey is safe in the baggage compartment. Then in about 3 minutes, you bring him forward to the cockpit. I'll be ready to talk to Captain Midnight by then.
0: And now back to Captain Midnight. It is 2 minutes before 12 o'clock. The engine is laboring as the plane climbs at a steep angle. Listen as Captain Midnight says.
2: All right, keep her climbing, Steve. I'd like to get a couple of 1,000 feet more.
1: Okay, Captain.
3: How high are you going to go?
2: To about 12,000 feet, Patsy.
1: We've only got about 1,500 to go. Boy, are we climbing. Just take a look at that altimeter.
2: Yeah.
3: I'm all set, Captain Midnight. My pencil's ready to take down every word.
2: Well, now listen, the voice from Ridgeville may not be very clear, but that won't make any difference. The most important thing is to get Chuck's speech. All right, Steve. Level off now. Throttle that engine.
1: Right you are, Captain.
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2: Quiet now, everybody, quiet. It's almost 12.
10: 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Ivan Shark calling Captain Midnight. Go ahead.
11: Captain Midnight answering Ivan Shark. Captain Midnight answering Ivan Shark. Go ahead.
10: Are you ready to give me your answer, Captain Midnight? Go ahead.
11: I will give you my answer at the end of 24 hours. And now I demand to hear from Chuck Ramsey. Go ahead.
10: Very good, Captain Midnight. Take the microphone, Ramsey.
12: Hello, Captain Midnight. This is your last chance to come to an agreement with Ivan Shark. Please think it over. If you do not agree, this will be the bridge that will separate us forever. You should do the right thing, the thing that will surely bring us together at last. If I do not
10: that
12: see
10: you... That will be enough, Ramsey. If you do not see Captain Midnight again, it will be his fault. I trust you heard that, Captain Midnight. Go ahead.
11: I have heard every word you have said, Ivan Shark. And tomorrow night, at 12 o'clock, I will give you my final answer. Captain Midnight, signing off.
6: Great guns. That voice sounded exactly like Captain Midnight.
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2: All right, Patsy. Did you get every word Chuck said?
3: Yes, Captain Midnight, I did. And I got every word of Chuck's secret message, too.
0: Well, Chuck has succeeded in getting through a secret message to Captain Midnight right under Ivan Shark's nose. But what does this secret message say? Don't miss the finish of this exciting adventure. Tune in to Captain Midnight. Now, just one more word to you, Dad. 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Tell your Skelly man you'd like to have him sign up a new member in Captain Midnight's 1940 Flight Patrol. Now, you don't need any seals or labels or box tops or anything like that. Why, you don't even need a penny for a stamp. 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He'll give them a Flight Patrol membership card and send right in for a free spinning medal and pocket piece bearing the secret password, Corporal Hofa. And here's something else. It's just about the last chance to join up. Soon the membership rolls will be closed. So act now. Have your boy or girl join Captain Midnight's 1940 Flight Patrol at your Skelly service station the very next time you're off in the family car. And don't forget to tune in again Monday, same time, same station, for further transcribed adventures of Captain Midnight, brought to you by the Skelly Oil Company, Skelly Jobbers and Dealers. What does Chuck's secret message mean? Will Captain Midnight be able to decipher it in time to save Chuck and Frank Crane? And what will Ivan Shark do? Be sure to listen Monday. Until then, this is Don Gordon, your Skelly man, saying goodbye. And happy landing!

0: None of the thrilling events that marked the early frontier days of the Western United States can equal the stirring deeds of the phantom figure of the plains. You will not find his name in the written pages of history, but his relentless fight against injustice won him a secure place in the hearts of the pioneers, and their descendants have never permitted his story to be forgotten. And now, adventure lives once more. The Lone Ranger rides again.
1: Come on, Silver, old boy! There's no time to lose! Chief White Bear's tribe is on the warpath!
0: Above the thunder of Silver's hoofs, we heard the Lone Ranger say that there was trouble in the Indian country. In the first scene of our drama, we see the masked man and his faithful Indian companion Tonto beside an empty stagecoach that has been abandoned 5 miles away from the regular stage road leading from the town of Redford to Fort Pearson.
2: Tonto, I wonder if this is the stage that disappeared yesterday with a load of ammunition for the garrison at Fort Pearson.
3: This same stage, all right.
2: It must be the one. See, it was especially constructed to carry boxes containing shells and guns.
3: Oh.
2: Chief White Bear's Indians must have held it up. And yet...
3: What? Wrong.
2: There are several strange things about it. Tonto, you hear those shots?
3: Them come that way.
2: They weren't fired at us, however.
3: There come fellow on horse.
2: A white man.
3: There, Injun, yonder.
2: They're coming over that hill.
3: Maybe them White Bear Injun.
2: There are only 3 or 4 of them. A few shots will hold them off.
3: Them stopped.
2: Yes, they've stopped on top of the rise. Come over here. You'll be safe.
4: I'm coming.
3: Injun, turn. Them go back.
2: They don't want to attack 3 of us.
4: Oh, there, boy.
2: You had a narrow escape.
4: So blame now, mister. I can still feel the hot breath down my neck.
2: You needn't worry now.
4: Thanks to you. Needn't be afeard I'm going to ask questions about that mask you're wearing or the engine with you, mister. You saved my life, and that's good enough for Mort Leeds.
2: Are you Mort Leeds?
4: That's my handle.
2: Are you the man who drove the stage that disappeared with arms from Fort Pearson?
4: Uh-huh. That's me again.
2: But what happened? Did Chief White Bear attack the stage?
4: I'd sure enjoy telling you about it, mister. But let's get going out of this blame engine country first. It ain't so popular with me.
2: You're going back to town?
4: Sure I am. You going that far?
2: No, but my friend and I'll ride part of the way with you. Come on, Silver.
4: Glad to have the company. Get up there.
3: Get up, White Fellow.
2: Was it White Bear who got the arms?
4: Well, nobody else.
3: Him plenty bad Injun.
4: He's poison bad. He's raised more rumpus around this country the last 4 weeks than anybody ever did afore him. What's more, he got Judd, blast him.
2: Judd?
4: The guy that rode the stage with me. Them sidewinders never give him a chance. They come whooping and hollering out of the hills and killed him before he really had a chance to draw.
2: Then you didn't try to fight them?
4: Fight him? Mister, you never in your born day seen such a fight. Guns are blazing and horses screaming and the stage tearing down the road like it'd shake to pieces. Them redskins kept the air so full of bullets it was like a swarm of bees. Judd was sagging again me as dead as all get out. And them painted Injuns was hanging onto the bridles of my horses till they just up and stopped.
3: Me not see what
2: you... Wait, Tonto. Go on, Mort.
4: And them devils made me drive the stage off to where you seen it back there. Loaded the ammunition on the horses, and then they took me back to the camp. They got up in the hills.
2: You were fortunate to get away.

0: right I was. I thought my number was up for sure when they got me to camp. But when they wasn't watching close, I grabbed me a horse and lit out of there. If I hadn't met up with you two, I reckon they'd have catched me again.
1: Glad we came along, Mort. You say you're heading for Redwood now?
0: Yep. They'll be needing me there. Ain't another really good stage driver around these parts. And they still got to get ammunition to the fort.
1: Who's in charge of the soldiers at Redwood?
0: Cap Meadows has been there with the company ever since old White Bear went loco.
1: This is as far as we go. We don't want to get too close to town.
0: Hi, Savvy. Massman ain't overly welcome any place.
1: We may meet again.
0: Thanks for what you done. Get along there. Get up there, boy. Get up there.
2: Him not tell truth.
1: No.
2: Him not fight Injun.
1: There wasn't a bullet hole in that stage.
2: No.
1: There was nothing to show that the guard had been killed, as he stated.
2: And him wear money belt.
1: I noticed that too, Tonto. Looked as though it was filled.
2: That's plenty funny.
1: It is. First place, no man would have carried a heavy money belt with him on a dangerous trip through this country.
2: That's right.
1: And if he had carried money, Chief White Bear would have taken it away from him. Perhaps...
2: What you think?
1: Perhaps White Bear gave it to him.
2: You think Mort Culler let Bad Injun get guns?
1: Tonto, White Bear would pay any amount for arms. His braves will follow him as long as he can furnish them with rifles and ammunition. We're going to keep an eye on Mort Leeds, Tonto.

0: Mort Leeds returned to Redwood, repeated his thrilling story of the unsuccessful fight with Chief White Bear's braves, and was received as a hero. He made his official report to Captain Meadows, commanding officer of the company stationed in town. Then in the early evening, he went to the office of the Army Quartermaster, Eric Kramer. He was not aware, as he told his friend of his experience with a masked man, that the Lone Ranger had determined to investigate his actions.
1: So I told the masked fella and the Indian about escaping from White Bear, and they fell for it hard.
2: Are you sure they didn't suspect anything?
1: Nary a thing.
2: But you say they saw the stage. If they did, they'd know there hadn't been a fight.
1: Shucks, they wasn't at the stage 5 minutes.
2: 5 minutes would be enough, you fool.
1: Ah, take it easy, Eric. Well, if they did notice something was wrong, stage had been burnt by now, and who's going to take the word of a masked outlaw anyhow?
2: You're probably right. Did White Bear pay you?
1: Just take a squint at this belt. He paid up all right. And that ain't all.
2: What do you mean?
1: He paid up for next time, too.
2: Next time? Look here,
1: now,
2: boy.
1: Hold on a second. You and me might just as well be getting the cash while it's to be got.
2: Yes, but if
1: and
2: we...
1: any blame fool knows there's got to be another load of arms sent to the fort as long as the first didn't get there.
2: That's so. But we can't do this too often.
1: Who said anything about doing it often? I got enough good hard cash for these 2 times to leave us sitting pretty for a long while to come.
2: Of course, Captain Meadows is sending more arms.
1: Sure he is.
2: Nobody suspects you, so you'll probably drive the stage.
1: Of course I will.
2: But I don't understand why old White Bear paid you in advance.
1: The old devil didn't have no choice.
2: What?
1: I just told him if he wanted another load, he'd pay for it. We can't take chances being seen taking cash when he holds us up. Never can tell who might be looking on.
2: Mm-hmm.
1: You want to divvy up the gold now?
2: Keep it out of sight. Captain Meadows may be here any minute.
1: What's he coming here for?
2: He's coming to tell us exactly what we want to know.
1: What's that?
2: When and how the next load of arms will be sent.
1: Now, ain't that real nice of him?
2: He thinks he has a plan to get the next load through without trouble from White Bear.
1: Yeah?
2: And he wants our help.
1: Next thing you know, he'll be asking White Bear for help.
2: What? Huh? That may be him now. Come in.
1: Evening, Cap.
2: Good evening, sir.
3: Well, you're both here, huh? Does Mort know why I'm here, Kramer?
2: I told him you had a plan concerning the ammunition, sir.
3: And we can get right down to business.
1: Sorry about what happened to the last load, Cap, but
3: Never mind that now. It wasn't your fault.
1: I'm obliged to you for saying it.
3: But naturally, you realize that Fort Pearson still needs arms.
1: We'll get them there somehow.
3: You're willing to try again?
1: Willing? Just ask me, Cap.
2: You had something in mind, sir?
3: I believe I've thought of a way at last to fool White Bear.
1: Yeah?
3: The safest way, of course, would be to send a large escort with the stage.
2: And leave Redwood unprotected?
3: I can send a small guard along.
1: Begging your pardon, Cap, but what in blazes good would that do? You don't figure White Bears are scared of a handful of soldiers, do you?
3: I intend to send a small guard with an empty stage.
2: But what good would that...
3: One moment. What about loading boxes with stone, putting them in a stage, sending an escort with them, and letting it be thought the stage contained arms?
1: Maybe I don't just savvy, but...
3: And then, after dark, send out the real load in another stage.
2: You mean draw White Bear off of the first stage while the second slips through?
3: Exactly.
1: Jumping Jehoshaphat, Cap. That's a scheme that might work.
3: You agree, then. What do you think, Kramer?
2: I say the same as Mort.
3: I'd hoped you would. Mort? Will you drive the loaded stage?
1: I said I would, didn't I?
2: And I'll go with him, sir.
3: Good. The fort must have those arms as soon as possible. Can you be ready tomorrow evening?
2: Yes, sir.
3: Very well. That's all for tonight, then. I'll be turning in.
1: Good night, Cap. We'll teach the White Bear a thing or two.
2: You can rely on us, sir.
3: And we'll arrange the final details in the morning.
2: White Bear will have to know about this.
1: I'll take care of that.
2: Can you make it to his camp and back before morning?
1: You just watch me.
2: Tell White Bear we leave after dark. Decide on a place to attack the stage.
1: Well, Little Creek Bridge is the place. Ain't a handier place in the Hull Road.
2: Good enough.
1: I'll be off to the hills right now. They got the gold, and tomorrow White Bear will have the guns. And not a blame soul to suspect a thing.

0: Captain Meadows, satisfied with the plans he had made, returned to his home on the far side of town. But he had not yet prepared for sleep when suddenly the door burst open and the tall figure of the masked man appeared.
1: What the...
2: I want to speak to you, Captain Meadows.
1: You're wearing a mask.
2: Yes, but I'm not an outlaw.
1: Get out of here.
2: Wait. You're going to hear what I have to say.
1: Why, Thunder...
2: Steady, Captain.
1: Well, say what you have to say and get out.
2: Do you want to lose more arms than Chief White Bear?
1: What's that?
2: If you do, follow the plan you made tonight.
1: What do you know about that plan?
2: Enough to know that it'll fail.
1: You are an outlaw. You're working for White Bear.
2: If I were, would I tell you that I know your plans?
1: There's sense to that, all right.
2: There'd be no reason coming here if I didn't want to help you.
1: Talk some more. I'll listen.
2: Captain, you've been sold out by two men you trust.
1: Go ahead. I'm still listening.
2: Who knew about the last shipment of arms that was held up and stolen?
1: The quartermaster and the driver, of course. Wait. Are you hinting that...
2: No one else?
1: No one but Judd, the guard.
2: And Judd is dead.
1: Go on.
2: If White Bear gets more guns, or the fort fails to receive the guns it needs, there'll be bloodshed. White Bear will plunder and kill. You won't be able to stop him. The two men who knew about your last shipment know your present plans. Are you going to take a chance with this next shipment, too?
1: Do you expect me to surrender them on your say-so?
2: I saw the stage. It had been robbed. You heard Mort Leeds tell of the fight. But there wasn't one mark from a bullet on that stage.
1: Can you prove that?
2: No. The stage has been burned. You can only take my word for it.
1: And you think I'll do that?
2: No, but you can do something else.
1: What?
2: You can let me show you how to get more proof.
1: And if I don't?
2: Then the responsibility for bloodshed will be yours.
1: Maybe I'm wrong. Maybe this is some kind of a trick. Maybe I've lost all the sense I ever had. But by thunder, I like the way you talk.
2: Then you'll do as I suggest?
1: Go on. I'm not promising a thing. But I sure want to hear what you have to say.
0: The curtain falls on the first act of our thrilling Lone Ranger drama. Before the next exciting scenes, please permit us to pause for just a few moments.

0: Now to continue our story. When Mort Leeds reported that Chief White Bear had held up his stage and taken the load of arms it contained, the Lone Ranger suspected his story and found his suspicions correct. He overheard a plot between Mort and the Army Quartermaster, Eric Kramer, to permit a second load of ammunition to fall into the hands of the Indians. The next evening, a crowd of curious onlookers gathered about the stage, which Mort, accompanied by Kramer, was going to drive.
1: There's the stage Mort's driving.
2: How loaded down, ain't she? Must be in eating plenty of food at the port.
3: Reckon they can make it.
1: Wouldn't be in Mort's shoes for a heap.
2: Now, with the Indians the way they are, well, you know, Jim,
4: Well, Cap, the last box is in, and I reckon we're all set.
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4: Loaded and raring to go. And half of those boxes, we're carrying enough stuff to wipe out White Bear and all these redskin relations.
5: Careful, Mort. I told everyone those boxes contain only food.
4: Hi, Savvy.
5: Expect any trouble?
4: Shucks, Cap, that's something nobody can tell. But I ain't looking for none.
6: Don't worry, sir. We'll get through if anybody can.
5: That's the spirit. Now then, I think you'd better be on your way.
6: Yes, sir.
5: The first stage has had a 3-hour start. With the darkness to help you, you should have a successful trip.
4: Sure we will, Cap. Come on, Eric.
7: We got a powerful long trip before us before sunup.
6: Wish us luck, Captain.
5: Good luck, boys.
6: All right, Mort. Let's go.
4: Get up there. Get along there, you blasted critters. Get along there.
6: There goes the stage.
1: Sure hope you get through.
2: No fun driving the stage by night.
1: Keep moving, Mark. Those papers don't get to Fort Pearson. I lose money. I furnished cattle for the fort, you know.
8: Here you Fox, you can't outsmart me on that deal.
0: Yep.
8: I gotta take my...
0: You've been ready to start?
5: You here? Aren't you taking chances wearing that mask in town?
0: It won't be noticed in the shadow of this building.
5: Maybe.
0: Are your men ready, Captain?
5: They are. Hadn't we better let the stage get further along?
0: We have a long trip ahead of us.
8: Better you go.
6: No.
5: Is this the Indian you mentioned?
0: Tonto's my friend.
5: And lucky for him he is. Indians aren't very well liked in this part of the country right now.
0: Tell your men to get to the horses.
5: They're just waiting for a command. We surely can't just follow the stage.
0: We'll ride out of town away from the road, then cut back through the hills.
5: In that case, there's no time to waste. Orderly.
9: Yes, sir.
5: Call the men together. They're to mount and be ready for action. Hurry.
9: At once, sir.
0: We'll have to ride fast, but we can make it.
6: Here, Silver.
5: We'll be ready to ride on your signal.
6: Here, white fella.
0: Yep. Tonto, this ride may mean the lives of hundreds of people who live in this territory.
6: That right.
0: If we fail, Chief White Bear will be on the war path for months to come.
10: Lead the way.
6: Come on!
10: Hit him up, white fella.

0: With the Lone Ranger in the lead on his great horse, Silver, the cavalry swept out of town. They left the road, heading across the open plain in a swiftly moving, compact group. But swiftest of all was the masked man's white horse, whose hoofs thundered against the earth.
1: Come on, Silver, old fellow! Stretch out those great legs of yours!

0: When the town was far behind them, the Lone Ranger suddenly swung about and pointed the band toward the hills. Beyond was the road that led to the fort, and somewhere on that road was the Willow Creek Bridge, where White Bear's braves awaited the approaching stagecoach. But still, Silver's ghostly white shape paced the cavalry with the smooth speed of an arrow.
1: Only a short distance now! Come on, Silver!
0: The troopers' mounts were weary and spent when at last the masked man brought them to a hill that overlooked the winding road below. But there he reined Silver to a halt.
1: Go, Silver! Go, boy, steady!
2: You get him here in time?
3: We'll know when we're near the bridge.
2: Where? Where bridge?
3: Another half mile. We'll stop here and approach quietly.
2: Under, mister. I've never been on such a ride. I've never seen a horse equal that one of yours.
3: Nor have I.
2: Didn't look to me as though you gave that horse his head at any time.
3: Silver's good for many more miles.
2: Well, what now?
3: You're going ahead with Tonto and me.
2: Leave the soldiers here?
3: Yes. We don't know where the Indians are waiting. They'd hear us if the entire troop advanced.
2: You're right.
3: The three of us will be able to get close enough to the bridge for our purpose.
2: What if my men are needed?
3: We'll have time to send for them. But it's important that we be on hand when the stage is held up.
2: I said last night you were in charge, and I'm sticking to my bargain.
3: Good. Now give your men their orders.

0: While the Lone Ranger with Captain Meadows and Tonto carefully approached the Willow Creek Bridge, the stage was thundering toward the same point. Mort and Kramer, confident that all would go well, were discussing their scheme.
1: Does White Bear know just what to do, Mort?
2: Sure does. He'll be waiting for us, all right. Get along there! Get along there!
1: Mort, I have to hand it to you.
2: Yeah?
1: No one, not even Captain Meadows, suspects a thing.
2: Wouldn't have sent us with the stage if they had, would they?
1: And even if they did suspect something, even if they saw White Bear hold us up, they still couldn't prove we'd sold those guns.
2: Of course they couldn't. What's there to prove? White Bear holds us up. He takes the guns. But there ain't no cash changing hands that anybody can see.
1: Right.
2: Get along there.
1: Isn't that the bridge on ahead?
2: That's all right enough.
1: How will the chief work this?
2: The way they got it fixed, he'll be down in that there hollow just this side of the creek.
1: Yes?
2: Just before we get there, he and his braves will ride out, firing their shooting irons just like the mean business.
1: Hmm. Sounds dangerous.
2: Don't you worry none. Them painted devils knows how to handle themselves. Their shooting irons will be aiming straight up.
1: And then?
2: Well, shucks, we can't fight off a whole passel of redskins, can we? Who can blame us for pulling up the horses? Get on there!
1: I haven't seen a sign of them yet.
2: They paid for this stuff. They'll be showing up.
1: But I've...
2: There they are. Now put on a good show. Someone might be coming along, and maybe they mightn't. But we're playing it safe.
1: Yes.
3: You stop staying.
2: Give them redskins a hide full of lead.
1: I'll fire over their heads. Stand away from the stage.
3: Fight their stage.
2: For the last of redskins, get along there.
1: Let us through!
2: The soldiers will get you for this!
3: You stop!
1: We haven't a chance, Mort. Pull up the horses!
3: You don't get away from great chief White Bear!
1: Stop the horses, Mort! Stop before we get killed!
3: You get them down from stage!
2: Blast you!
1: If the troops were here, you wouldn't
3: you
1: kill
3: him. Get them down!
2: Got no choice.
1: No use risking our lives over arms we can't save.
3: You stand over there.
2: We're doing what you tell us, ain't we?
3: Ka name in a talo osini. O ka yo. O ha mani ka yo sen.
2: What kind of blame fool palaver is that?
3: Me tell brave, take box from stage.
1: You aren't going to get away with this.
3: You not make trouble. White Bear let you leave.
2: Well, Eric, nothing we could do.
1: He made it look real enough to fool anyone, Mort.
2: Anybody snooping around would sure think it was the real thing. And that's a fact.
3: What matter? You stay here. White Bear, find out what matter.
2: Now, what in tarnation are them redskins gabbing about?
1: Looks to me like one of those boxes of guns broke open.
2: They're too doggone excited. I don't particularly like the looks of this.
1: They look sore about something.
3: Paleface, come here.
1: He mean us?
2: Reckon he does. Come along. Might as well find out what this is all about.
3: Paleface false to great chief White Bear. Paleface, speak with lying tongue.
2: Huh?
3: You look
1: what? Take a look at that box it broke.
2: There ain't a gun in it. It is filled to the top with rocks.
3: Pale-faced dogs try fool White Bear. Pale-faced die.
2: Yeah, but, chief, now look, listen here.
1: What could have happened?
3: White Bear pay much gold for guns, but guns not here.
2: We didn't have no idea the guns wasn't there.
1: It's a mistake. Listen, you'll get your gold back.
3: White Bear rich chief. White Bear have plenty gold. But me kill Paleface with lying tongue.
2: Don't do it.
1: We'll get more guns for you.
3: Too late now. Gartu Mokati.
2: Tell that pain of devils to get away from
1: me. Well, they're going to kill us.
2: It's the soldiers.
1: They're up in the hills.
3: Mela Pota. Niga Nunapa. Pota.

0: The troops summoned by Tonto and the sages first attacked by the Indians came pouring down from the hills, sweeping the ranks of the Indians with their concentrated fire. Their charge took the braves completely by surprise. Chief White Bear, though an enemy of the whites, was no coward. He fought fiercely, time after time, rallying his discouraged tribesmen. The superior training of the soldiers was not to be denied, and at length, they compelled the Indians' complete surrender. Fighting over, Captain Meadows and the Lone Ranger advanced upon the frightened figures of Mort Leeds and Eric Kramer.
1: There they are, two traitors to their own people.
2: You're satisfied with the proof you have of their guilt?
1: If a military court doesn't find it sufficient to sentence them to death, I'll resign my commission.
3: Cap, them Indians held us up.
1: They found out about the shipment.
3: There wasn't a blame thing we could do.
1: We had to give in to them, Captain. Quiet. Both of you are finished.
3: You mean
1: that? I mean that lies won't help you now.
2: But, Captain, I tell you...
1: A masked man told me that you had sold out to White Bear.
3: You can't prove a thing.
1: But I can. You convicted yourselves when the Indians found those boxes didn't contain guns.
2: But listen, Captain,
1: You were convicted in the only possible way.
3: It ain't so, I tell you.
1: No other way to prove your guilt. You hid the gold White Bear paid you. The stage that was taken before was burned, leaving no evidence to disprove your lying story, Mort.
3: But I tell you...
1: There was but one way to show you up in your true colors, and that was to trick you into confessing before witnesses. It was the masked man's idea. He suggested the plan, and I followed his instructions.
3: I'll bet that's the same masked fellow I met before.
1: And when he met you, he saw enough to convince him that you were a traitor.
3: If I ever get my hands on him,
1: Won't. Both of you will be tried for treason. And you, Mort, will be tried for Judd's murder as well. There's just one thing I can thank you for.
2: What's that?
1: Your scheme brought the Indians here and let the other stage with the guns get through to the fort. In fact, your plan helped that of the masked man.
4: Hey!

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0: folks, hold on to your hats and pass those Kellogg's Corn Pops. Because here comes Guy Madison as Wild Bill and his pal Jingles, which is me, Andy Devine. We got another rootin' tootin' Wild Bill Hickok adventure story for you from that great new cereal with the sweetening already on it, Kellogg's Corn Pops!
1: Kellogg's Corn Pops brings you Wild Bill Hickok, transcribed in Hollywood and starring Guy Madison as Wild Bill and Andy Devine as his pal Jingles. As United States Marshal, Wild Bill Hickok was sworn to fight the most vicious outlaws of the West, bandits, rustlers, gunmen. But he also concerned himself with the problems of little folks. One of those folks was Dan O'Brien, who ran a horse ranch. Not a large one, but it was all that Dan had, that and his young daughter, Molly. One afternoon, Wild Bill and his jolly deputy Jingles were at Dan's corral, enjoying some bronc busting as Molly looked on.
2: I'm coming off.
0: Swing him along the fence, Bill.
3: Here he comes.
2: Made it. Thanks, Jingles.
0: Man, what a ride you gave that bronc.
3: That's the first time anybody ever stayed on him, Wild Bill.
2: Your dad sure has a good horse there, Molly.
3: Oh, there's Dad back from town already. He said he was going there on business.
2: Who's that with him?
3: Mr. Schuyler. He's our neighbor. Hi, Daddy.
0: Howdy to you, Dan.
4: Hello, boys. Molly, honey, I think you'd better run up the house.
3: Well, all right, Daddy.
4: Gents, meet Alex Schuyler, owns the Lazy S just to the west. Alex, this is Wild Bill Hickok and Jingles.
5: Howdy.
0: Howdy, howdy.
5: I'm mighty glad to know you, Hickok. Jingles,
2: something troubling you, Dan?
4: Oh, plenty, Bill. I guess you know what living I make comes from the sale of my horses.
0: Yeah, and you've got some mighty good ones, Dan.
4: Or I did have, till White Fury showed up.
2: White Fury?
4: A wild stallion that roams the hills south of my land. A proud beauty if I ever saw one. Trouble is, word's been getting around that White Fury's a killer. What's more, folks are saying the stallion's been getting into my herd.
2: I see. Anybody sure White Fury's a killer?
4: Nobody knows for a fact. But naturally, they're not going to buy any of my herd if they think the killer strain's gotten into them.
5: That's too bad, Dan, but you can't exactly blame them.
4: No, Alex, guess I wouldn't either. Especially when you can get horses other places easy enough.
0: Well, now, seems to me the thing to do is to find out the truth about White Fury, if he really is a killer.
4: We're trying, Jingles. But meantime, I can't sell my horses and keep up my mortgage.
0: Oh? You got one of them things, too?
4: Yeah.
0: Oh.
4: I just talked to Sam Carter at the bank about an extension, but got nowhere. Looks like I stand to lose all I've got.
2: Don't you know anybody who will help you, Dan?
5: Dan, you know I'd loan you the money. Tell folks we're sure about your herd, but my money's tied up.
4: I wouldn't ask it, Alex. Maybe there's time. Jim Rogers, my foreman, is going out to try and round up White Fury.
0: Jim's a mighty good hand with horses.
2: Dan, I think Jingles and I'll have a look around those South Hills.
0: Getting awful late, Bill. Looks like we won't have any luck today.
2: We can ride a little further before dark, Jingles.
0: But it's getting half past supper time, partner.
2: Hey, wait a minute. Look over there in the hills. There's a light.
0: Yeah, somebody with a torch. Bill, all at once it's gone. Now, that's funny.
2: Nothing to bother us, I guess.
0: But a feller doesn't put out a torch just when it starts getting dark.
2: Well, come on, let's keep moving.
0: You might as well, but I'm still saying
2: Jingles.
0: That...
2: Hey, look.
0: Now, what do you see, Bill?
2: At the top of that high ridge, standing against the sky.
0: A white stallion. Now, ain't he a beautiful hunk of horse flesh?
2: I've never seen a horse like him before. So that's White Fury.
0: Yeah. Standing there like he owned the whole world with a fence around it.
2: Yeah, he's what we came looking for. Let's go get him. Come on, boy.
0: Oh, my rope's ready.
2: Follow this draw. Try and circle it.
0: Well, if he don't get other ideas...
2: Hold it, Jingles. Woo, butcha, woo, boy, woo.
0: Bill, I thought you said we was going after White Fury.
2: Forget him for now. That man lying on the ground.
0: Huh, lucky thing you saw him.
2: Not so lucky, Jingles. There's nothing we can do for him now.
0: Look, it's Jim Rogers, Dan's foreman. He was out to catch White Fury. Well, looks like he's been trampled to death.
2: That's right. By the hoofs of a horse. There's sure plenty of marks.
6: Yeah. The hoofs of a killer horse, Bill. It looks like they were right about White Fury.

0: Hi, partners. Here's your old sidekick, Panhandle Jim. You know, lots of young buckaroos, when they listen to a show like this, get so excited they start biting their nails. Well, you shouldn't ought to do that. Your mom will tell you it's a bad habit. What you ought to do is bite into a handful of Kellogg's Corn Pops. That's a good habit, because Kellogg's Corn Pops is a wonderful new eating cereal that's already sweetened for you. Now, come Wild Bill Hickok time on the radio, I sit back and listen while I eat my Corn Pops just like candy, right out of the box. But come breakfast time, I eat them in a bowl with milk. No sugar, mind you. The sweetening's already there, and plenty of it. Say, and that shiny silver-like bag that your Corn Pops are sealed in, right inside the box, keeps your Kellogg's Corn Pops fresh up to 10 times longer. And tell your mom this, that bag's plumb wonderful for storing things in the refrigerator, or for wrapping sandwiches and keeping them fresh and tasty. Now, you're going to want Kellogg's Corn Pops at your place, sure, if you haven't already got them like most folks. Now, listen to this. Kids love Pops. Moms love Pops. Pops love Pops. Kellogg's Corn Pops. Now, let's get back to Wild Bill Hickok.
1: Wild Bill Hickok and Jingles rode into the hills, hoping to prove that the great wild stallion known as White Fury was not a killer, and that the killer strain had not gotten into Dan O'Brien's herd. But shortly after spotting White Fury, they stumbled onto the body of Jim Rogers, Dan's foreman, dead and marked with horse's hooves. Back in town, word got around fast.
2: I just heard the news, Mr. O'Brien. It's too bad about your foreman.
3: Can't be helped now. Meet Marshal Wild Bill Hickok and Jingles. Gents, this is Sam Carter, town banker.
4: Hello, Mr. Carter.
2: A pleasure, Mr. Hickok. Jingles.
5: Howdy.
2: Mr. O'Brien, I guess you know what this all means.
3: You're talking about the mortgage on my ranch, of course.
2: Now that we know White Fury's a killer, your herd's ruined. It's more than a rumor now.
3: Oh, but if you'd just give me a little longer...
2: No, I can't give you any more time. We'll have to foreclose, and as soon as possible.
3: Yeah, I guess there's no more to be said. You riding with us in the morning, Bill?
4: Not this time, Dan.
5: But, Bill, why not?
3: We could sure use both of you.
4: You'll have plenty of men. Besides, Jingles and I have another job to do.
5: Bill, I sure don't get you. Long as we're riding in these hills this morning, why didn't we come with the rest of them?
4: You and I sometimes do better alone, Jingles.
5: Oh, we didn't get a lick of sleep. I declare I could lay right down in a cactus patch and dream about goose feathers.
4: We spotted White Fury along about here last night.
5: Bill, you know, I'll just bet you don't think White Fury's a killer horse at all.
4: There's plenty of evidence against him, but I'm not convinced. Let's put it that way. Hey, Jingles. There, through the willows.
5: By a watering hole, just where I thought he'd be.
4: He's already got wind of us. If we're lucky, we can corral him in that Box Canyon up ahead there.
5: If we're lucky.
4: All right, spread out now. Drive him ahead. Hiya! Hi, hi, hi! Easy now, Jingles.
5: Hey, Billy took our bait right into that Box Canyon.
4: Rain up now. Whoa, watch out. Whoa.
5: White Fury ain't gonna like being trapped.
4: He'll try to make a break once he finds out.
5: Then heaven help us.
4: Let him come between us. We'll try to rope him from either side.
5: Here he comes.
4: All right, spread out. Dab that loop, Jingles.
5: Hey, we got him, Bill. We got him.
4: All right, keep the rope tight. Hold him, Jingles.
5: Bill. Bill, what are you doing? Now, get away from him, Bill.
4: Now for my saddle.
5: Your saddle? Oh, Bill, are you loco?
4: You just keep that rope tight, Jingles.
5: Oh, Bill, nobody can ride that horse. Nobody. But Bill.
4: Let it go, Jingles. I'm riding him.
5: Bill! Bill, dive into the brush while you can. Jump, will you?
4: Coming your way, Jingles.
5: This is the end. I knew it. Bill, for the last time.
4: Easy, boy. Easy, boy. Settle down there now. Nobody's going to hurt you.
5: Well, I'm a crop-eared, ring-tailed bobcat.
4: Well, Jingles, does White Fury look like a killer horse to you now?
5: No, no. Wild and spirited, but not a killer. But try and convince other folks of that.
4: Maybe we can, with Molly's help.
5: Molly? Dan O'Brien's little girl?
4: Yes, if she's game. Meantime, we'll get to the bottom of Jim Rogers' killing. Now that we know White Fury didn't do it.
5: But hold on, Bill. How's little old Molly going to help us?
4: Listen carefully, Jingles, because I want you to take the plan to her.
5: Well, what'll you be doing?
4: Talking to Sam Carter, the town banker. While we build a hidden corral for White Fury, I'll explain everything.

0: Have a seat, Mr. Hickok. What can I do for you?
1: Just a couple of questions, if you don't mind, Mr. Carter.
0: Anything I can answer. I guess there's no good word from the boys who rode into the South Hills this morning.
1: No, I don't think they found White Fury.
0: Well, running down a vicious killer like that won't be easy. But he's got to be found. White Fury's caused enough damage, especially to Dan O'Brien's herd.
1: Mr. Carter, what would a lighted torch be doing in those South Hills?
0: Torch, Mr. Hickok?
1: Yeah, Jingles and I saw one last night.
0: Well, I wouldn't know.
1: Something else, too. How far does Dan O'Brien's ranch go into those hills?
0: His property line runs along the first high ridge, about where you spotted White Fury last evening, I guess. Why do you ask?
1: Just wondered, Mr. Carter. You know, I've heard talk that there might be valuable ore on that land.
0: Yes, a rumor's been going around for years about silver to be found there. Just a rumor.
1: Any actually been found?
0: No, none's ever been brought in. I'm sure you can forget that. But why...
1: Thanks very much, Mr. Carter. I guess that's all.
0: Mr. Hickok, I know you're trying to help Dan O'Brien out of his trouble with the bank, but I've got the stockholders to consider. I wish I could do something.
1: Maybe you can. So long, Mr. Carter.
0: Get in here, Max.
2: He gone, Carter?
0: Yeah, Hickok's gone. But he started snooping. Way too much. You better mount up and tell your boss.
2: What are you so jumpy about?
0: I've heard of Marshal Hickok's reputation, that's all. I don't like it.
2: You got nothing to worry about. What you're doing's all legal.
0: But what you and your boss are up to isn't.
2: Leave that to us. It ain't your neck.
0: But I tell you, Hickok's asking questions. Way too many. What if they find out?
2: Let them try. If Hickok and Jingles get too nosy, they'll end up right where Jim Rogers did. Under the hoofs of White Fury.
1: Jingles told you everything, Molly?
3: Yeah, and she's game, Bill. Ain't you, Molly?
4: Sure, I'll do anything you want me to, Wild Bill.
1: It'll take plenty of nerve, Molly. I wouldn't be asking you, except it's the only way.
4: I'm not scared. Jingle says it may help save my daddy's horse ranch.
1: Well, let's hope it does, and we're counting on you, Molly. All right, let's go, Jingles.
3: Where to now, Bill?
1: To the spot in the hills where we saw that lighted torch disappear. I've got to find out what it means.
3: Easy, boy. Now, easy on this slope.
1: That ridge we just crossed is the boundary to Dan O'Brien's ranch, Jingles.
3: Well, what about it? I thought we was looking for where we saw that torch.
1: That's right. Somewhere near here. Ooh, boy. Ooh, boy.
3: Oh.
1: Hey, Jingles. There you are. Cave in by the mesquite.
3: Yeah, looks like a prospector's digging.
1: That's where the torch disappeared to.
3: Well, what would a feller be doing out here that time of night? Don't see nobody now.
1: Maybe inside will tell us. Keep your eyes open, Jingles.
3: Bill, you get us into some of the doggonest places.
1: Well, here's the torch. Might as well light it up and see where we're going.
3: Well, I guess folks is always digging in these hills, not finding anything.
1: No, Jingles. Have a look at that vein. Small, but it widens out the further we go.
3: Why... Hey, it could be silver.
1: And notice which way the tunnel runs.
3: North, if that's what you mean. Why?
1: It tells us why Dan O'Brien's been having so much trouble holding his ranch.
3: It does? It does. Why, sure. Now, the way I've got it figured is... couple of rocks here.
1: Hey, wait a minute. Let me see them.
3: Oh, just rocks. Bill, that looks like bloodstains on them.
1: Yeah, Jingles. Notice how they're shaped.
3: Yeah, just like horses' hooves. The hooves that killed Jim Rogers.
1: Bring them along. We'll look around a little bit more and then get out of here.
3: Getting out of here just suits me fine.
5: Hold it here, Max. Right outside the mine.
2: I knowed we should have followed Hickok and Jingle's boss, I told you.
5: This is as far as they're going.
2: We'll find out plenty in there.
5: For what good it'll do them? That Hickok and his overgrown partner snoop once too much.
2: We gonna go in and get him?
5: I take a chance. You hide on the other side of the opening. When they come out, we'll blast them down.
2: I got you. In our crossfire, they won't know what hit them.
1: Let's get outside to our horses, Jingles. We haven't got much time.
3: Not if Molly's on the job.
1: No, I think we can count on her, all right.
3: You know, with the evidence we got, somebody's got some tall explaining to do.
1: Once they show their hand. Yeah, leave the torch right there where it was.
3: Woo-wee. Sure is good to get out in the daylight again. Now, if the rest is as easy...
1: Jingles, look out!
3: Why, them dry gulch and muley cows all...
1: Get back, Jingles.
3: Bill, you're...

0: That's the second Rangers. Let me simmer down here from all the goings on. Catch my breath a little. Say, I want you young ranch hands to know the reason why Kellogg's Corn Pops is better than most other cereals. That's because it's a two-way cereal. Good at pleasing folks two ways when it comes to eating. And one way is right out of the box, just like eat candy. Yes, sir, they're a real tasty snack with a sweetening already on them. Now, the other way to eat Corn Pops is out of the bowl with milk. But remember what I said about the sweetening. Don't go wasting a lot of extra sugar on them. They're already sweetened for you. Tasty puffed-up hearts of corn all ready to go. My partners, they're a real two-gun, two-way cereal with B vitamins, vitamin D, with important minerals and food energy, too. So if you aren't already settled back enjoying Kellogg's Corn Pops, you better saddle up and ride down the store tomorrow and get a load of them. You'll need plenty because the whole family's going to be getting into them. Now, let's say our little saying all together. Kids love Pops. Moms love Pops. And Pops love Pops. Good for you. Hell, right now I'm almost bussing to get back to the show. How about you?
1: Entering a silver mine near the border to Dan O'Brien's horse ranch, Wild Bill Hickok and Jingles found just the evidence they wanted. But as they stepped out of the mine entrance, they were met with an ambush from two unknown assailants, and Bill was hit.
2: Forget me, Jingles. They just got me in the shoulder. Look out for yourself.
3: I'll flush out them yellow-backed hootie owls.
2: Back in the cave, Jingles.
3: That got them. They're scooting like heel flies was after them. Hey, look. A bunch of riders in front of the bank. I reckon they gave up trying to find White Fury for the day.
2: Yeah, Dan O'Brien's there, too.
3: Yeah, and Skyler, Banker Carter, plenty of others.
2: Good. The stage is all set. Now watch me now, Jingles.
4: Bill, what happened to you?
2: I'll explain it later, Dan.
3: You might say a June bug bit him, only it ain't June.
4: I don't understand.
2: Never mind me. No luck finding White Fury, fellas?
5: No, but we're going out again tonight, and this time I'm riding with him. How about you, Max?
6: Sure, Skyler. We're going to put an end to that killer horse.
7: You bet you are.
2: No, you're not. You're all wrong. White Fury isn't a killer at all.
5: What are you talking about, Hickok?
4: Bill, I wish I could believe you, but you know yourself what happened to Rogers.
3: Just the same, Bill's telling the truth, Dan.
6: We'd all like to believe you, Mr. Hickok, but after all, you have to give us proof.
2: I'll show you the proof, Mr. Carter, soon enough.
6: Oh, don't listen to him. Come on, let's go get that murdering stallion.
2: Now, wait a minute. First, maybe you'd like to have a look at that horse coming.
6: Big white horse.
4: It's White Fury.
8: White Fury.
4: White Fury. And my daughter's riding him. Molly.
3: Howdy to you, Miss Molly.
9: Hello, Jingles, Wild Bill. Hi, Daddy.
4: Molly, what are you doing?
3: Oh, she's just enjoying a little ride. Best horse lady in 16 counties.
9: Stand, White Fury.
2: Well, that proof enough for you, Banker Carter?
6: Why,
10: it's proof enough for me. That horse is no killer.
4: But I don't get it. If White Fury didn't kill Jim Rogers, who did?
2: Show them the rocks, Jingles.
3: Well, here they are. Look at them, folks. Shaped like horses' hooves. They were used to kill Rogers to make it look like White Fury did it.
10: But why?
2: Just to make it impossible for Dan O'Brien to make enough money to hold on to his ranch. Somebody else wanted it.
3: And the reason they wanted it was because of a silver mine. The really rich part runs down over into Dan's land, so the real killer was the one that was digging the mine.
4: Yeah, but Bill, if we don't know who that is...
2: Let's find out, Dan. Who was it urged Sam Carter to foreclose in your ranch so he and Carter could take over your property?
3: I'll tell it. Alex Schuyler, your neighbor and best friend.
5: Oh, you're lying. You can't prove that.
2: Let's see what Carter has to say.
6: I did nothing that wasn't legal.
2: On the surface, anyway. You had a right to foreclose, but Schuyler was involved in a murder.
3: Get it now, Banker Carter? If you don't want the same thing on you.
6: Schuyler, Max, let's get out of here.
5: Not until I...
3: Watch, Max! Good draw for a wounded man, Bill.
10: We got Carter.
3: Watch your shoulder, Bill. Skyler's all mine. I'll learn you to gun down my partner. You no good hopper grass. Shooting now, Bill, when he ain't looking. Now, just for a sample. Now, get up from there so I can knock you down again.
7: No, Jingles, no.
3: I'm just starting to commence.
2: That's enough, Jingles.
3: No, Bill, after what he did to you, I'm...
2: I think Schuyler and his friends have enough coming without that.
3: Now, ain't that the truth?
2: Go ahead, Dan.
4: All right, hold still now while I pour this medicine in the wound.
3: No,
4: it's gonna sting.
3: Dan.
2: Now take it easy, Jingle.
4: This is all we got to clean it with.
11: Oh. But Daddy's pouring it on Bill. What are you hollering about, Jingle?
3: Huh? Oh, well, I got so used to sharing all of Bill's troubles, I just naturally figured the doggone stuff was stinging me, too.
11: Isn't everything wonderful? I think we ought to have a celebration.
2: That sounds like a good idea, Molly.
3: Yeah. Now, what kind of a celebration you got in mind, honey?
11: Well, I could cook you some chicken and dumplings.
3: Chicken and dumplings? Now you're talking, Molly. You know, and just for that, when I grow up, I'm going to marry you.

0: And now, here are the stars of Wild Bill Hickok, Guy Madison, and Andy Devine.
1: Well, folks, that's all for today. We'll be back your way again next week with another story for you.
2: Yes, sirree. And if you're hankering for some real gun smoke and action, you be with us, will you?
1: Meanwhile, Andy and I also hope you'll remember to get Kellogg's Corn Pops.
2: Right. It's the great new cereal with the sweetening already on it.
1: You bet it is. Andy and I think Corn Pops are great. So long.
2: See you next week.

Yes, sir, be sure to listen next week at this same time on this same station when Kellogg's Corn Pops brings you another exciting story of Wild Bill Hickok, starring Guy Madison and Andy Devine in person. Today's cast included Ann Whitfield, Bob Bruce, Barney Phillips, Will Wright, Clayton Post, and Jack Moyles. Our director is Paul Pierce. Music by Dick Orant. This is a David Heyer production transcribed in Hollywood. This is Charlie Lyon reminding you, kids love Pops, moms love Pops, Pops love Pops. Kellogg's Corn.

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1: Over the magic island of Euclidia, that weird, soft darkness of the South Seas is beginning to steal. It's after 7 o'clock in the evening, and the Gregory boat is to attempt its escape promptly at 8 o'clock. Jerry and Joan have gone down into the lower levels of the island to aid the escape by putting some of the Euclidean machinery out of order. In the radio cabin of the Gregory yacht, lashed to the boat which was to have rescued them all, Captain Bradford and Mrs. Gregory are making last-minute preparations for the dash to freedom. They are waiting for word from Jerry and Joan, in the hope that it may be possible to get a radio message off to Johnson.
2: I know all that, Tex, but why don't we hear from them?
3: Now, take it easy, Pat. Those kids left here at 6:30. It's only about 7:20 now. They've been gone less than an hour. Joan said it would take them over an hour to cover all the places they had to go on the island, even if they had good luck.
2: That's it. If they had good luck. Don't you realize all the terrible things that might have happened to them in the last 45 minutes?
3: Of course I realize what might have happened, dear, but...
2: They're down there inside that awful island somewhere, trying to upset the workings of a mechanically perfect fortress. Just two children against the most powerful scientific combination the world has ever known. Why, G-47 alone is dangerous enough without...
3: G-47 is sound asleep in his chemical laboratory, Pat. He can't do anything to harm those kids.
2: But he has assistants and guards all over the place. To say nothing of all the mechanical and electrical devices which automatically protect the inner workings of the island.
3: Yes, and don't forget that Joan has lived 14 years on this island. She has had the freedom of it as a child. She probably knows every nook and cranny of it, as well as the Euclideans themselves.
2: Tex, the alarm gong. It struck once, then five times. What does that mean?
3: I'm not sure, Pat. But I think the five strokes mean the fifth level of the island. That's where the chemical laboratory is.
2: Then it might mean that Jerry and Joan have been caught on that level. Perhaps some of the chemists woke up before you expected it, and they've caught Jerry and Joan.
3: No, you're just making that up, Pat. We didn't expect them back until just before 8. Joan said it might be necessary for them to remain hidden on the island, and only rush to join us here on the boat at the last minute. So we'll have to go ahead and make sure our arrangements are complete to shove off at 8, and just hope the kids make it as we're ready to leave.
2: Sorry, Tex. I let myself... go, I guess.
3: Come in. Oh, Mac, come in and close the door.
4: I've just come to tell you that all's been done that can be done about getting the other boat ready.
2: That's fine, Mac. Thanks a lot.
3: Everything out of the hold? All the supplies?
4: Aye. They're all transferred to the diesel cruiser. And it was no small job getting them through that hole down on the water line.
2: How about that hole, Tex? When will we cover it?
3: We'll have to sail with it open. We'll leave this boat through the holes and cast off immediately.
4: That hole is very close to the water line, Captain. We'll ship a lot of water going out through that swell.
3: Can't be helped. We'd be caught sure if we tried to cover it here between the piers. I've got a good temporary hatch we can slam in there. By hanging some mats over the hatch, we can be fairly safe.
2: Remember that we can't use the pumps, Tex. We'll need all the fuel to run the motors.
3: Yes, and then some. How far have we got a chance to get on that fuel, Mac?
4: If we slip out of here under sail and keep the sail up after we start the motor... We ought to make 75 miles. There'll be a brisk wind to help us a bit later, I think.
2: But if we're moving slowly enough for the sail to help us any, we can't make over 15 or 20 knots.
3: Well, we'll see what the situation is when we sail. Jerry and Joan may give us enough leeway so that we can take our time.
2: Then again, supposing we are caught, we'll have to drag them aboard openly and run for it.
3: Well, in that case, we'll open the motors wide and let her roar as far as the oil lasts. And hope we can get a message to Johnson before he gets too far north to run back to our aid.
4: Well, what does that thing mean?
2: We're not sure, but it's probably something about the chemical laboratory on the fifth level of the island, where the captain's formula put all those scientists to sleep.
4: Oh, now did you know it would do that, Captain?
3: Yes, and it should keep them asleep long enough to give us a chance to be many miles from this island when they wake up.
4: But it will also make them very angry when they do wake up.
2: That can't be helped, Mac. They haven't any love for us as it is. They've only allowed us the freedom we've had in the hopes they'd get another formula of Texas. And if we don't escape... they'll finally find a way to get it.
4: Well, I'll shove off to the other boat. Let me know as soon as you have news of the young people on the island, if you please.
5: We'll keep you posted, Johnson.
2: I wonder if we've really fooled anyone on the island, Tex.
3: You mean about Johnson being on another boat and our calling McLeod Johnson?
2: Yes.
3: I think so, Pat. Why should they think otherwise?
2: Jerry said that woman submarine commander knew Johnson wasn't aboard that boat when it arrived. And if she knew it, why not others on the island?
3: You know, I think Jerry was right about her. She's fed up with this island and these cold-blooded inhuman machines who call themselves Euclideans. She wants to see our world and learn something of the natural, happy way we live.
2: That's all true enough. And I think we can trust her. The fact that she deliberately walked into that laboratory and let the gas put her to sleep so it'd help Jerry and Joan get away safely, all that proves her sincerity. But what I meant was, why couldn't someone else on the island have detected Johnson's absence in the same manner as herself?
3: Well, of course, there's a chance of all that, Pat, but we've got to hope for the best.
2: That was different, Tex. The gong struck six times then.
3: Yeah. I wonder what's happening on the sixth level. That was what it meant.
2: I'm afraid it has something to do with Jerry and Joan.
3: Oh, now you're letting your imagination run away with you, Pat. You don't know any more about what's happening on that island than I do. And that's not much.
2: That was seven, Tex. Seven strokes on that gong. That'd mean the seventh level. I know it's something about Jerry and Joan. They're being followed, Tex. I can feel it.
3: Steady, Pat. You don't know anything of the kind.
2: Did you hear it, Tex? Eight. The eighth level. They are following them down into the depths of the island.
3: Stop it, Pat. Stop it. You're hysterical. You're just imagining things.
2: I can see them now, Tex. Just as if I were with them. Those terrible bells following them from floor to floor as they try to escape.

0: That was 9, Jerry. The alarm has come to the 9th floor, just one above us. We must do this quickly.
1: Right, Joan. You throw these switches, I'll open the valves. Then we run out fast. Come on, kid.

0: Jerry?
1: Gee, that room's filling up with water awfully fast. Were those men drowned in there?
0: No, Jerry. They can use airlocks and escape.
1: Okay. Let's move fast. Where now?
0: That was 10, Jerry, for this floor. In a moment, the floor will be full of guards looking for us.
1: How can we get out of here?
0: Come, Jerry. We must run. I will tell you as we go. We must go back to the noisy elevator shaft.
1: But somebody might be coming down that way.
0: They will be coming down always. But I have one desperate hope.
1: Yeah? What's that?
0: Remember, I told you that there were doors in both sides of that elevator shaft.
1: Yeah?
0: Oh, Jerry. We are here. I am breathing heavily.
1: Well, never mind. Breathing. What do we do?
0: First, we must open the door into the shaft, cross the shaft, and go out the other side. I know how to get from there to the top of the island.
1: Come on, then. Here goes. Now, we just run straight across the bottom of this shaft and out the other side, huh?
0: Yes, Jerry.
1: Hey, the elevator's coming down on us. We can't make it.
0: We've got to make it. Run across, Jerry.
1: Oh, boy, oh, boy, oh, boy.
0: Are you all right, Jerry?
1: If I could get my heart out of my mouth so I could talk, I'd tell you.
0: We barely made it, Jerry. That elevator car touched my dress as I came through the door.
1: Can they get out of this door after us?
0: No, I have locked it on this side.
1: Well, that gives us time to breathe anyway. Now, where do we go from here?
0: We have no choice now, Jerry. We have shut off all the power on the island, except what is in the batteries in the radio chamber and one private elevator. The Euclideans can do very little to follow our boat when we escape.
1: When we escape? You mean if we escape.
0: But we will escape. But now come, Jerry. There's a long spiral ramp from here to the surface of the island. It is very steep, and it will be a long, hard, dangerous climb. But we must attempt it.
1: You mean that steel, slippery thing over there? That looks like a chute to slide things down?
0: Yes, that is exactly what it is. The Euclideans built it so that supplies and materials taken from boats which had to be destroyed quickly could be shot down here to safety as the island was submerged.
1: And we've got to climb up that corkscrew tunnel? 100 feet straight up a thing that was made to shoot baggage down in a hurry?
0: Yes, Jerry. We will take off our shoes. I think the channel is narrow enough so that we may press our hands and feet against the sides and work our way up.
1: Okay, kid. I can stand it if you can. Gee, but you're the bravest girl I ever saw.
0: I'm happy to have you say that, Jerry. Hurry with the shoes.
1: Are there any doors in that thing? I mean, can anybody look into it from any of these levels and catch us as we go past?
0: There is only one other opening. That is on the fifth level. There is also a little platform there on which we may rest.
1: Well, that helps a little. 50 feet, then we rest. Then some guy sticks his head out a door and catches us resting.
0: We can only hope that no one suspects we are doing this.
1: I'm kind of worried about all those fellows we let the water in on, down in that power room.
0: They will all escape, Jerry. Each man has an airlock. They simply step into them and shoot to the surface of the island as if in a torpedo tube.
1: Well, let's start climbing this thing. Joan, listen. Isn't that the signal to submerge?
0: Yes, Jerry. The island will be submerged.
1: Then what happens to us and your mother and Captain Bradford out there in that boat?
0: I do not know, Jerry. All we can do is hope and climb.
2: What has a hazelnut in every bite?
3: Sorry.
2: And thick milk chocolate for your delight?
3: Sorry.
2: Nougat and caramel golden light?
3: Sorry.
2: And don't forget the hazelnut in every bite. And again. What has a hazelnut in every bite?
3: Sorry.
2: Thick milk chocolate for your delight?

0: Duel. 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
1: Once upon a time there was an engineer.
2: Choo-choo Charlie was his name, we hear.
1: He had an engine and he sure had fun. He used good and plenty candy to make his train run.

0: It's for you. 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It's called Cupboard Love. Cupboard Love's different. 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See this foil pouch? Keeps it moist and squeezy. That's right. It's a new kind of cat food. 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
1: New Cupboard Love. 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

0: Hold it. 15 seconds from now, you'll see the picture he just took. See? With a Polaroid land camera, you get bright, sharp pictures in 15 seconds. Snap, pull, peel. It's that easy. Is there any better way to get pictures of the family?
1: Hold it. How much is that vase?
2: It's 1,000 years old and worth £10,000.
1: Ha ha! 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
4: Presenting the adventures of Jungle Jim. Last week, you heard the story of O.P. Watts, the American who told Jungle Jim Bradley and Shanghai Lil that, against his wishes, his daughter Connie had married a young mining engineer named Bob McGuire, and that the two were determined to go into the jungle in search of the jewels of the great Genghis Khan. A short time later, Jim and Lil left to go to a small hotel where McGuire and Connie were staying. As they arrived at the hotel, the place burst into flames. The thrilling adventures of Jungle Jim are pictured each Sunday in The Comic Weekly, the world's greatest pictorial supplement of humor and adventure. The Comic Weekly, each page printed in full color, is distributed everywhere as an integral part of your Hearst Sunday newspaper. And now we continue our story. Jungle Jim Bradley and Bob McGuire are in the burning hotel attempting to force the door of the room which they believe is occupied by Bob's wife, Connie.
5: Connie, where are you?
6: Get back, McGuire. I'm going to smash that door down. Watch out now.
5: Connie, where are you? She's not here.
6: Come on, McGuire. There's no one in here. We've got to get out. We'll be trapped.
5: Thought she must be here somewhere. I left her here a few minutes ago.
6: Connie! Come back, I tell you. You can't go in there. You'll be burned alive.
5: Connie!
6: We've got to get out of here, I tell you, and get out fast.
5: No, Bradley. Keep away from me. I'm not going. Connie!
6: All right, McGuire. I'm sorry to have to do this. My head has knocked you up, McGuire, but it was the only way. Get up over my shoulder. Now to get out of here.
7: American girl. You Connie McGuire?
8: Why, yes. Go to dinner.
7: Never mind how I knew. Come on. Your husband and Jungle Jim Bradley are in that burning hotel looking for
8: Bob's
7: you.
8: Bob's in there?
7: Oh, wait. Here they come.
8: Jim? Jim!
7: Oh, that man's carrying Bob. He's hurt.
8: Bob!
7: Oh, come back here. Jim, over here.
6: Where are you,
7: Bob? Right here, Jim.
8: Bob, my darling.
6: Oh, here, Lil. Give me a hand.
8: Oh, Bob, speak to me. What have they done to you?
6: Lil, who's this?
7: Connie McGuire, Jim, the girl you and he were after. I found her out here in front.
6: I wish your husband and I had known where you were a few minutes ago, young lady. Would have saved an awful lot of trouble.
8: Oh, Bob.
6: Oh, no, don't worry about your husband. He'll be all right in a minute.
7: What's the matter with him, Jim? He doesn't seem to come around.
8: How was he hurt?
6: He wasn't hurt. When he rushed upstairs to look for you and couldn't find you, he went wild. I couldn't get it through his head that you weren't there. So I had to knock him out to get him out of the place.
7: Is that all that's the matter with him?
8: But he's unconscious.
6: Oh, don't worry. He'll come around all right, Mr. McGuire. We ought to get him out of here, though, Lil.
8: Oh, yes, please, let's take him somewhere.
7: Back to our hotel, Jim. That's the place. We want to talk to him anyway.
6: All right, lead the way.
7: Oh, and there's a taxi cab on the corner. Here, let me help you.
6: No, that's all right. I can pick him up, Lil. You, there. Now, lead the way.
8: Oh, do be careful.
6: I've got him.
7: Donna, help us here.
9: Yes, ma'am, sir.
7: Help us get this man in your cab.
9: Yes, ma'am, sir.
7: Now, you get in first, Mrs. McGuire. Yes.
8: All right.
9: That's it.
6: All right.
7: All right?
6: Yeah.
8: Oh, be careful of him.
6: Yeah. All right, Lil. Now, that's it. Now, we'll take the two folding seats.
7: Sure.
6: All right, driver. Straight up the street. I'll tell you when to stop.
9: Yes, sir.
5: Connie, where are you?
8: Oh, right here, Bob. Oh, sweetheart, are you all right?
5: Connie!
8: What are
7: you doing? Boy, you must have socked him, Jim.
5: To the fire. Connie!
8: I'm right here, Bob. Bob, be quiet, darling.
5: Oh, what happened? Oh, my jaw.
1: feels as if I'd been kicked by a mule.
9: Well, you're half right, McGuire. Only it wasn't a mule.
6: Well, I'm sorry I had to do that, old man. You lost your head when you couldn't find your wife.
1: Oh, Connie, where are you? How did you get out?
8: I went out to mail a letter, Bob.
1: Thank heaven that you did. Where are we going now?
9: To our hotel, Dragon Inn.
1: Dragon Inn?
8: Oh, but that's where Father's staying.
1: That's right, and we're not going there, Connie. Bradley, I don't know who you are. I'll admit you saved my life. But I'm not going to let you take us back there. We had a hard enough time getting away before.
9: We're not going to take you back to O.P. Watt, if that's what you're thinking.
8: What?
9: Jim, I guess we better explain.
6: Yes, you're right, Lil. McGuire, I'm Jungle Jim Bradley. And this is Lily DeVril.
8: Bradley, did you say? And Mr. Real? Why, I saw your names in the English newspaper.
1: That's it. I remember. You're both members of the Secret Service.
6: No, you're wrong about that, McGuire. Mr. Real belongs to the service, but I'm a free agent.
1: But how did you find out about that map which I have and where we're headed? Remember you told me that you knew when we were at the hotel desk before the fire?
6: I was just coming to that. Mrs. McGuire, your father is the one who sent for us. He, too, had read the newspaper accounts of our experiences in Upper Burma, and he wanted us to help him.
1: You mean that he wanted you two to stop me and bring Connie back to him?
9: Oh, you're wrong about that, McGuire. He was worried because he got a threatening letter. It said that both you and your wife would be killed if you attempted your expedition.
8: But I don't understand. No one knew we were going.
6: Oh, that's where you're wrong. At least one man knew. The Silent One.
1: The Silent One? Who is he, Bradley?
6: We don't know. All we know about him is that he's determined to stop you, and that he'll kill to do it.
9: You're right about that, Jim. Unless I'm wrong, McGuire, he's the one who set your hotel afire, probably in an attempt to destroy your map.
6: Oh, say, your map, McGuire. Have you got it?
1: Yes, it's safe, Bradley.
6: Oh, that's good. Well, we told you how we found out about you. The reason we came to see you a few minutes ago was because we knew you were in danger.
1: Well, Connie and I are very grateful, but, well, since you're working with her father...
9: Now, wait, McGuire. I think you're a little hard on O.P. After all, Connie is his daughter. You can't blame him for being alarmed.
1: I suppose not.
6: Oh, stop here, driver, at the Dragon Inn.
2: Yes, sir.
6: McGuire, before we get out, we'll make a bargain with you. You and your wife can go to my rooms and rest. Mr. Breel and I will call on your wife's father.
9: That's it, Jim. We'll lay the whole thing in front of him and see if we can't get him to let McGuire and his wife go on their expedition with his consent.
6: Right. Does that suit you, McGuire? We won't disclose the fact that you're here.
8: Let them try, Bob. After all, Dad might help us.
1: Well, all right, Bradley, we'll do it.
6: Good. Come on.

0: Several hours later, we find Jim and Lil talking together in a small tea shop near their hotel.
1: Well, hurry up, Jim. Opie must be back in his rooms by now. And don't forget, those kids are waiting for you to come back.
2: Yes, I know, Lil. It's getting dark now. He's sure to be there.
1: Jim.
3: I hope that I did not startle you.
1: Jim, it's the silent one.
3: You are quite right, Man Zaheb. Will you permit me to join you?
2: Oh, so you're the silent one, are you? What are you doing here?
3: I should like to talk to both of you. I believe it will be to our mutual benefit.
1: We haven't anything to say to you.
3: You are wrong, Man Zaheb. I think that we three have much to talk about.
2: Wait a minute, Lil. Maybe he's right. Sit down.
3: Thank you, Zaheb.
2: Now, my good friend, you might start by explaining the hooded cobra you sent Mr. Vreel this afternoon.
3: That was but a warning, Zaheb.
1: Have you got the nerve to sit there and admit that you sent it? Jim,
2: wait,
1: Lil,
2: wait. Go on.
3: The cobra was but a warning. Death awaits if you fail to heed it.
1: Oh, you think so, do you? Now, let me tell you something.
3: I am not interested in what you have to say, Man Zaheb. You will listen to me.
1: Wait
2: a minute, Lil. Wait a minute.
3: The jewels of the Genghis Khan belong to my master, the Maharaj of Ibor. Death awaits any who attempt to find them.
2: That's very interesting. But how do you know that we planned such an attempt?
3: The American has sent for you. He wants you to accompany his daughter and her husband into the jungle.
1: That's where you're wrong. He wants us to prevent them from going.
3: Ah, then he is wiser than other white sahib who have been in the past. To go means death. You are to give me the map which you have. Then you and your friends will be allowed to go in peace.
2: What makes you think there is a map?
3: I know that it is in the hands of the young sahib, Maguire.
2: Well, then why don't you go to him?
1: Wait, Jim. What would you say if I told you the map was lost in the fire which destroyed India House this afternoon?
3: I would say that you lied, Mum Sahib. Bradley Sahib and young Maguire rushed back into the building and saved it.
2: Say, you don't miss much, do you? But you're crazy if you think we went in that burning building looking for a map. We went after Maguire's wife.
3: The silent one is not to be deceived. I have said enough.
1: You said too much. Now we're going to turn you over to the British authorities.
3: So, of what would you accuse me, Mum Sahib? You can prove nothing.
2: He's right, Lil. It's his word against ours. Even the writing has disappeared from the notes. We haven't got a thing on it.
3: You are wise, Sahib. The silent one is not easily caught. Now, you will get the map for me?
2: I don't know of any map.
3: You have never seen it?
1: We don't even know what you're talking about.
3: If you speak the truth, you are fortunate. Otherwise, it might have been necessary for you to die. The map means certain death. You will give that message to Sahib Maguire.
2: Wait. How will you know Maguire's decision?
3: By his action. The silent one has talked enough. My compliments, Sahib. Your servant, Mam Sahib.
1: Well, what do you think of that, Jim?
2: I think we're on the edge of the greatest and most deadly mystery that we've ever been involved in, Lil. And that if we're going to save the lives of Bob Maguire and his wife, we've got that fast.
1: Well, what are you going to do?
2: First, we're going to warn them. Then we'll go see O.P. Watts and make a call on Colonel Scott.
1: Colonel Scott?
2: That's right. We're going to find out who the Maharaja of Ibor is. Come on.
1: Where do we go from there, Jim? What's your plan?
2: I haven't made any, Lil. But we can't let Maguire and his wife go into the jungle alone. Now, take a good look at the street as we go out.
1: I don't see anyone.
2: Just the same, I bet we're being watched.
1: Yeah.
2: Lil, the silent one tipped us off tonight. He's working for the Maharaja of Ibor. And we haven't any idea how many other agents are around us.
1: Well, we'll soon find out. Here's the hotel. Suppose there's any messages?
2: Well, we'll inquire later. The first thing to do is to get to my rooms and warn the Maguires.
3: The lift is going up.
2: Take us to the fourth floor, boy.
1: Jim, I've just been thinking this over. The whole business is clear now. Somehow, this Maharaja...
2: Quiet. We'll talk about this later.
3: Lift
2: us
3: fourth floor.
2: Come on,
1: Lil. Well, here's the room. They're here anyway. There's a light shining through the transom.
2: Well, Kolu.
1: Kolu.
2: What are you doing here?
4: Tuan Jim, Missy Lil. Told you to take Kolu to Calcutta. Kolu come back fast as can.
1: Oh, but Kolu, where's Maguire and his wife? Didn't you see them?
4: Yes, see, Missy. They go as soon as it be dark.
2: What do you mean? Did they say where they were going?
4: They not say, Tuan. Kolu find them here. Tell them he Tuan Jim's boy. And so they go and leave note.
1: Did you say a note? Well, where is it?
4: Paper be on desk, Missy.
2: Here it is, Lil.
1: What does it say?
2: All right. Lil, listen to this. Dear Mr. Vreel and Mr. Bradley, we have decided to leave immediately. Do not attempt to follow us. Signed, Bob McGuire.
1: Oh, Jim, they've gone.
2: Exactly, Lil. And we're going to follow them before it's too late.
0: Will Jungle Jim be able to find Bob and Connie McGuire before it's too late? And will the Silent One follow them into the jungle? The adventures you have just heard dramatized will appear in full-color action pictures in next Sunday's Comic Weekly, the big Comic Weekly distributed with your Hearst Sunday newspaper everywhere. In the world's greatest pictorial supplement of humor and adventure, you will find all the famous characters who live in the world of color pictures. There's Skippy, the Katzenjammer Kids, Jiggs and Maggie in Bringing Up Father, the page entitled Gags and Gals, Barney Google, Toots and Casper, The Little King, and Flash Gordon. See all these famous characters in your copy of next Sunday's Comic Weekly. And don't forget our date next week, same time, same station, for a continuation of the adventures of Jungle Jim.

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1: J-E-L-L. 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
2: Yum, yum, yum.
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4: From the heart of the jungle comes a savage cry of victory. This is Tarzan, Lord of the Jungle. From the black core of dark Africa, land of enchantment, mystery, and violence, comes one of the most colorful figures of all time. Transcribed from the immortal pen of Edgar Rice Burroughs. Tarzan, the bronzed white son of the jungle. And now, in the very words of Mr. Burroughs, the story of Arab vengeance.
5: Although the Boers, who are of Dutch ancestry, have done much to develop Africa, the flag of Holland has never flown over any large segment of the Dark Continent. Today, Africa is divided into many states, ruled by the British, the French, the Belgians, the Spanish, the Egyptians. And only in the tiny province of Groenendaal does a Dutch magistrate sit in judgment of the people. It was in the Groenendaal courtroom that Tarzan had just completed his testimony concerning a minor dispute between two natives. Usually, when Tarzan had completed such a duty, he rushed from a courtroom, anxious to return to his jungle home. But now he remained, fascinated by the principles in the next case.
6: Johan.
7: Yes, Tarzan.
6: That angry Arab, the one advancing toward the bench, isn't he Sheikh Abdul al-Malikir?
7: Yes, the one who is known as the Terror of the Desert.
6: What brings him to Groenendaal?
7: I don't know, but our three police officers dragged him into court. He was involved in some sort of a dispute in the Arab quarter of the town.
6: And that little girl, what is her connection with the case?
7: Oh, I don't know. But she looks scared to death.
6: Yes, that's what I was thinking. The Muslim veil that covers the lower portion of her face does not conceal her terror.
7: We have a great problem with Arabs here. They resent Dutch rule.
6: The child has the dark skin of the Arab, and she's dressed in Arab robes, but she has blue eyes. The bluest eyes I've ever seen.
7: There has been much intermarriage. She's a fragile-looking little thing.
6: She probably hasn't had enough to eat. How old do you suppose she is?
7: Oh, 9 or 10, I guess. Yes. Now here comes the magistrate. Yes,
8: sir. Order! Order in the courtroom! The court is now in session. Magistrate Hans von Bork presiding and offering a fair hearing to all who will appear before him.
9: So be it. The next case, Administrator of Justice.
8: It is the case involving Sheikh Abdul al-Malikir and the townsman by the name of Kasim el-Shihabi.
10: And well might Kasim el-Shihabi be called before the bar of justice for the indignity he has caused me to suffer. He will get his just deserts, even in a Dutch court.
9: Sheikh Abdul al-Malikir, your reputation as a fearful marauder of the desert is well known, even in our tiny province of Groenendaal. But we will not stand for any disrespect of this court or the government it represents.
10: Hey, I apologize most humbly, Your Honor. The truth of the matter is that I am an honorable man. My anger is caused by the dishonesty of one I bargain with in good faith.
9: You refer to Kasim?
10: By Allah, it is to Kasim that I do refer, the cheater, the thief.
9: In what manner did Kasim cheat you?
10: I bought his daughter from him for 20 pieces of silver. I desired her for my bride, and he had agreed to the price. Yet when I came to take her from his house, she bit and scratched and kicked me. Kasim did nothing to help me subdue her.
9: You needed help?
10: There was a crowd of 100 of your citizens outside the house. They stoned my servants. They cut the thongs that tethered my steed so that he ran away. And they dared to threaten my life.
9: Is this true, Kasim?
11: Yes, Your Honor. You see, my neighbors did not approve of the sale of my daughter. But I gave my word. I have already spent the silver he paid me for the girl. I shall have to deliver her to him.
2: Oh, no, Father. Please don't deliver me into his hands. Please, please, please.
7: Order, order.
9: Kasim, Sheikh, you mean this small child is the one you discuss? Well, she's hardly more than a baby.
10: She is of marriageable age, according to the customs of our people. And regardless of the findings of this court, I intend to have her as my bride.
6: Johann, we have to do something to protect that child.
11: This case does not concern you, Tarzan. And besides, I doubt that there is anything you can do to thwart the will of Sheikh Abdul El Malikur. He rules hundreds of fierce Bedouins, and the only laws he obeys are those he makes himself.

0: Tarzan and Johann Brinker, the administrator of justice for Grootendahl and long Tarzan's friend, stood in the street just outside the courthouse. A short recess had been called, and people stood in small groups, angrily discussing the pros and cons of the case. With every passing moment, more people seemed to crowd into the small cobblestone square in front of the sun-whitened building. There were natives carrying heavy loads upon their heads, local merchants who were plainly of Dutch extraction, bearded Arabs who tethered their horses near where Tarzan and Johann stood talking.
1: Where are they all coming from?
2: I don't know. I thought the courtroom already held the entire population of the city.
3: I don't like the looks of all these Arabs.
2: They are a fierce-looking crowd.
3: Well, you're the administrator of justice. Can't you question their business here?
2: You don't understand. We are sitting on a keg of dynamite. There are perhaps 100 Dutch in the city. There are twice that number of Arabs and 3 times that number of natives. If I started to interrogate those who have committed no obvious crime, I would jeopardize our entire position here.
3: I see.
2: Well, it's time for the case to resume. Tarzan, I'd advise you to return to the jungle. Believe me, I mean no disrespect when I tell you that this case of the Bartha child does not concern you.
3: Anything that disturbs my heart and my mind concerns me. I shall return to the courtroom with you.
4: You do not have to push me. I am quite capable of walking to the front of the courtroom.
2: Come, my child. We must face the magistrate again.
5: He will not say that I have to go with the sheep. He must not say that. He must not.
6: Order! Order in the courtroom.
7: Court is now in session. Magistrate Hans von Bock presiding and offering a fair hearing to all who appear before him.
8: So be it. Sheikh Abdul El-Melik, Kasim El-Shibhavi, please step up here. You too, little one.
4: I come before you once again, Your Honor, but my patience is nearing its end. How much longer must I waste in this miserable city? I have paid for the girl, and she is mine.
8: That remains to be seen. During the recess, I made inquiries concerning the child. No one knows much of her, since you are apparently newcomers here. Is that correct, Kasim?
2: It is true, Your Honor. We come from distant lands.
8: How old is your daughter?
2: She's 16.
8: 16? She looks hardly half that age. My dear, answer me truthfully. How old are you?
5: One must do as one's father commands.
8: One must do as the court commands. It is the law. Disregard any instructions your father has given you where it concerns a lie. Tell me your age.
5: I'm 11.
8: Kasim, had we the facilities, I would make this child a ward of the court. Unfortunately, we have no such facilities. You are well aware that according to Dutch law, a girl cannot be given in marriage until she is 16. I order you to return the money to the sheikh and call off this unholy marriage arrangement.
4: Even had Kasim not used the money for drink, I would not accept the money back. I have made a bargain. I have bought a bribe. I will not be denied.
8: The court's decision has been reached. Kasim, take the girl home and guard her well. Next case.
9: Your Honor, how can you do this thing?
8: What?
9: How can you tell this weak-livered man who would sell his own daughter for 20 pieces of silver to take her home and guard her well?
8: Tarzan, what is your connection with this case?
9: Until a moment ago, I was but a spectator, but your decision forces me to step forward. Certainly you know that the sheikh who has terrorized a dozen communities in the past will not accept your decision.
8: It is the duty of the administrator of justice and of the police to enforce the law.
9: Your administrator of justice is both kind and brave, but neither he nor your 3 policemen can be expected to impose your laws on the man who has sworn to take this child as his bride. Do you honestly believe your men stand a chance?
4: I can answer that question. 3 police against the terror of the desert? And his faithful followers? Yes, I can answer that question.
9: You see? The last time a crowd of angry townspeople defended the child. The next time our noble sheikh will bring enough horsemen to ride them down. He said as much.
8: My only duty is to interpret the law. What more can I do?
9: What more can you do? You call yourself civilized? I have known tribes of apes with more feelings.
8: Now see here.
9: I have seen a monkey die from the cruel fangs of the leopard protecting a young one that belonged to another. I have seen a lioness brave death beneath the hooves of an elephant in order to save an orphan cub. What more can you do?
4: We can do nothing, nor can you, Tarzan. My men surround the courthouse. I had hoped for a more peaceful settlement, but since you forced my hand, I will take my bride in my own way. Come, my little one.
5: No, no, I won't go with you.
4: You are
5: no.
4: my treasured bride.
5: No.
4: I am about to ride with you to my home in the desert.
5: Please,
4: do not
5: no.
4: shrink from me.
9: I warn you, no. I will not let you take her.
4: You warn the terror of the desert? Come, my little flower.
5: No, don't touch me.
4: I'll touch you if I like. You're mine, bought and paid for.
9: Don't touch that child.
4: Men of the desert, ride into the courtroom and deliver your sheik and his bride from the hands of the infidels.
5: Save me. Tarzan, save me.
0: Through the doors of the courtroom plunged a score of Bedouin warriors astride fine Arabian steeds. Their scimitars described great arcs, causing spectators, police, and witnesses to draw back in panic. And as people milled in hopeless confusion, one bearded Arab brought a riderless horse to the front of the courtroom. The terror of the desert mounted the animal in one swift motion, then leaning far over in his saddle, he attempted to lift his child bride onto the saddle beside him. But Tarzan was a split second quicker. He grabbed the child, threw her over his shoulder, and leaped toward a window. The glass splintered as he jumped through the window and down to the cobblestone street beneath.
4: Pursue the infidel dog! Kill him!
9: Do not be afraid, little one. If we can reach the jungle before they can ride us down with their horses, we'll be safe. The jungle's just ahead now. If I can just reach that first tree. Now then, hold tight, little one. I'm going into the upper level of jungle growth. Start!
5: Their horses have come to a halt.
9: They can go no further. There are no paths through the section of the jungle.
5: Then we are safe?
9: I doubt that any of the sheik's men can follow us through the jungle. Certainly they can never catch us here in the treetops.
5: But we cannot remain in the treetops forever.
9: No, and that is our great problem. For Sheik Abdul al-Malik will not rest until he has reclaimed his property.
5: You won't let him take me.
9: He commands hundreds, and I am but one. But I will give my life, if need be, to keep you from him. What is your name, small one?
5: I am called Aladina.
9: Aladina? That is a curious name.
5: It is from the name Aladdin, he who possessed the magic lamp.
9: It is too bad you have no magic lamp.
5: If I had one, I would summon the genie and command that he protect us, so that I could remain forever with you, Tarzan.
9: If we can outwit the sheik, perhaps you can remain with me. I should like a small daughter.
5: Alas, I know in my heart of hearts that I am doomed. That no matter how fast we run or how far, the cruel sheik will catch me. It is in the stars.

0: As Tarzan traveled north, nearing his seacoast cabin, he glanced down frequently at the small girl child he held in his arms. At times she dozed gently as he carried her through the middle level of jungle growth, and then again she awakened to stare up at him with incredibly blue and trusting eyes. Perhaps he could keep her as his daughter. Perhaps he could permanently erase the terror he'd once seen in those eyes. He traveled more slowly than usual, lest he jar her. He took wide detours to avoid animals that might frighten her. And so it was that for once Tarzan did not outdistance his enemies. Sheik Abdul El Malik Kerr and his band of fierce Bedouins were not far behind.
1: Ah, you're awake again, Aladina.
2: I had a nightmare. Instead of nestling within your arms, I was being held by him. It was horrible.
1: Oh, no. Let's not think of him at all.
2: But I did think of him. And the thought caused my heart to hesitate and grow weak. Why are you stopping?
1: Because I suspect the real reason for your weakness stems not from your heart, but your stomach. When did you eat last?
2: I am not sure. It was before the court convened.
1: Oh, but that's more than 24 hours ago.
2: Ah! Where are you going?
1: I see a small animal upon the ground. We shall both need food.
2: You aren't going to kill it.
1: I dislike killing animals, but it's the law of nature. Hold the trunk of the tree tightly, Aladina. I shall return in a few moments.
2: Please, Tarzan, do not kill this small antelope. I cannot bear to see another give his life for me. No, don't!
1: Now to tie Wappy's legs and toss the carcass over my shoulder. I was sorry to kill, but the child must have meat. She's so thin now that you can hardly...
3: It was the cry of
1: Tarzan.
3: It came from that direction. After
2: the men. After the Tarzan, it is the Sheik and his men. They heard your cry.
1: I should not have sounded my victory cry. It came to my throat without thought. Come, Aladina. We must fly like the wind.
2: Where can we go that they will not follow?
1: My cabin is just ahead. If we can reach it before we are overtaken, we shall be safe.
0: But Tarzan's devious path had placed him further from the cabin than the men of the Sheik. Seeming to sense his goal, they entered the small clearing that surrounded the cabin. They were a scant 100 yards from its door as Tarzan, hampered by the weight of the animal and the child, leaped from the trees and ran for the cabin's protection. The Arabs were on his heels, their arms reaching out for him, their cruel scimitars ready to wreak death. And with each step, they grew closer. But from some hidden source, new power flowed into Tarzan's limbs. He made one final desperate spurt and reached the cabin seconds before the enemy.
1: Aladina, quick, help me bar the windows. You get that one over there. Climb up on the chest.
2: I can do it. I'll help.
1: There. Now for this one.
2: Shall we drag things up to the door?
1: No. The timber will hold.
4: Open the door. I think Abdul al-Malik command you.
1: Your commands do not impress me. The door will not yield to your fists, nor shall I yield to your words.
4: You cannot remain within the cabin forever, Tarzan. And when you and my treasured bride emerge, we shall be waiting.
2: Are they gone, Tarzan?
1: They've withdrawn to make camp a little distance from here.
2: How can you tell?
1: Their scent comes to me, but it is faint.
2: They must be plotting something. Perhaps they plan to burn down the cabin.
1: No, they could not draw close enough to do that, Aladina. My arrows can reach to the edge of the clearing.
2: You wouldn't kill them.
1: No, let's not talk about them anymore. Let's talk about you. Your father said you came from distant lands. Where is your home?
2: I am not sure. Ever since I can remember, we have moved from one place to the next. Moved before I got to know anyone.
1: Just you and your father?
2: Yes. My mother is dead. I don't even remember her. I was too small when she...
1: You must have got your blue eyes from her, huh?
2: My father blames her for my blue eyes and for my size. He says if I were plump and brown-eyed, like some Arab girls, he could have secured many more pieces of silver for me.
1: Ah, your father does not deserve you. You shall remain here as my daughter. I will rout the Arabs, though there be 200 of them. But it will not be done in one day.
2: No, of course not.
1: And in the meantime, you must eat. It's now almost 3 days since a morsel has passed your lips. Come, Aladina, the meat is good.
2: Truly, I am sorry, Tarzan, but I cannot eat the flesh of an animal I saw you kill. I tried, but something swelled in my throat. I cannot eat it.
1: Would you eat fruit if I could secure it? Do you like fruit?
2: Yes, I do. But you cannot go into...
1: Oh, they can never catch me. You will be safe here so long as the doors and windows remain barred. Do not open them until I've returned.

0: Tarzan? Is it Tarzan? I will open the door for no one else.
1: Yes. Yes, Tarzan.
0: You don't sound like Tarzan.
1: I am injured.
0: Injured?
1: Yes, clawed by a great beast. Unless you open the door at once, I shall bleed to death. Hurry, the door!
0: It is you!
2: Oh, you're no good to struggle. There. Now I have you. Monsieur, Abu Kazim, quick!
3: No! No, you mustn't take me away!
4: Your plan went to perfection, Gracie.
3: No.
4: Truly, your brains are those of a wizard.
2: There is no time for talk. Abu, come on. Tie the child. We will take her to El Basra, where fleet camels are raised.
3: Oh, please, Sheikh Abdul. I will work to repay the marriage price. If only...
2: Keep quiet!
3: Oh!
2: And we must be wary. If Tarzan attempts to follow us, he must be killed.
3: Oh, no!
4: Death to the Nazareni! Death to the infidel Tarzan!
2: In the jungle, he is fearful. But once we have reached the desert, neither he nor any man can bring fear to Sheikh Abdul el-Malakar. The bride I have paid for is now mine.
5: Aladina! Aladina!
6: Gone. For the first time, I know real hatred in my heart to take a child like that. Oh, the scent of man. And it's close. They've not yet gone beyond the reaches of my arrows. Ah, there. Just beyond the trees. Now, if I aim carefully...
7: No! No, Tarzan! Do not shoot! It is your friend, Johan!
6: Johan!
8: I have been traveling all day to reach you. I thought I might find you here.
6: Are you in league with the Arabs?
8: Of course not. What happened?
6: I went to obtain fruit for the child. I could find none near here. I was gone too long. They managed to take her from my cabin. I can't imagine how.
8: Perhaps the man who claims to be her father engineered her capture.
6: Claims to be her father?
8: I have been investigating the case. Her father was an Arabian, a fine man, far different from Kasim, I assure you. At his death, Aladina's mother was forced to work in order to feed the child.
6: Go on, but quickly.
8: Aladina was but an infant when Kasim came to the family where her mother left her while she worked. Kasim knew of Aladina's ancestry and persuaded the family that he was a kinsman.
6: And then?
8: Then permitted him to take the child, supposedly for an hour's airing. He never brought her back. Her mother, whom I have just left in Rutendal, has pursued them for years.
6: So that is why they moved often.
8: Yes. Always a step ahead of the distraught mother. She hasn't seen Aladina since she was a baby. The Sheikh and his men will reach the desert by tonight, and I suppose now Aladina's mother will never see her.
6: Oh, she will see her. But I may need help, Johan.
8: The Royal Dutch Legion masses in Grootendal now. They are at our disposal.
6: Oh, they can guard her when we deliver Aladina there. But for now, there's no time to return there. It must be you and me against the followers of the Sheikh.
9: All that day, Tarzan and Johan Brinker traveled through the jungle. And that night, they hired camels at El Basra and continued to follow the spoor of the swiftly moving Bedouins. Perhaps, as the Sheikh had boasted, Tarzan would have been no match for him on the desert had the sudden sandstorm not begun to swirl and dance across the endless plain. Great masses of sand were hurled against them. Their animals staggered before the weight of the shifting mountains of dust. The wind and the sharp sand particles whipped Tarzan and Johan's faces and stung their eyes. But still they kept on, heads lowered, jaws set in grim determination.
7: Tarzan, I know how determined you are, but certainly no one can keep going in the storm.
6: We'll keep going.
7: But even Arabs make camp in such a wind.
6: That's what I'm counting on. Arabs stretch their canvas so that the sand will pile up against it and form a protection.
7: Yeah, that's right.
6: They gather their camels into a circle. Johan, you can hold our camels while I stampede theirs. Then I can round the embankment of sand that protects the Sheikh and his men without being seen until the last moment.
7: It's a foolhardy move.
6: Yes, so foolhardy, no one could be expected to make it. That's why it has a chance of succeeding.
7: Johan, look!
6: Their camp ahead.
7: You're right. The bank of sand. The camels in the circle.
6: Hold our camels as best you can in this wind.
7: Good luck, Tarzan!

Now we shall head for Grootendahl and for Aladina's future.

0: Well, Aladina, the city of Grootendahl lies ahead.
1: The city. And my mother. I guess I can't be your daughter after all.
2: Are you still determined to leave us here, Tarzan?
0: Yes, Johan. The Sheik and his men, if they live, are still searching for their camels. And in Grootendahl, Aladina will be protected by your Royal Dutch Legion.
1: I shall miss you, Tarzan.
0: And I shall miss you, little Aladina. But maybe someday, like Aladdin, from whom you got your name, you shall secure a magic lamp. And when you rub it, perhaps I shall appear instead of a genie.
3: We shall return with a few words about our next exciting story of Tarzan. A potentate with thousands of fanatical followers. A son trained to rule with the same relentless will as his father. Experts skilled in the art of torture. A snarling pack of panthers trained by man to hunt for man. These are the elements that go to make up Tarzan in Captivity. Our next thrilling story of the Lord of the Jungle.
4: Tarzan, the transcribed creation of the famous Edgar Rice Burroughs, is produced by Walter White, Jr., prepared for radio by Bud Lesser, with original music by Albert Glasser. 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

0: then how much is that vase?
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7: They seek him here, they seek him there. Those Frenchies seek him everywhere. Is he in heaven? Is he in hell? That damned elusive Pimpernel.

0: Now, the adventures of the Scarlet Pimpernel, starring Marius Goring as Sir Percy Blakeney.
1: The French Revolution was all but over, and Europe was praying for a lasting peace. But suddenly these hopes were dashed by the rise of a new and powerful personality in France, an ambitious young general named Napoleon Bonaparte. Terry Dewhurst and I were holidaying with friends on the Kentish coast, a family we brought out of France during the Terror 4 years earlier, the widowed Countess de La Chapelle and her son Anatole and her daughter Félicité. After dinner on our first evening, the talk turned inevitably to the one subject that I have no doubt was being discussed in 100,000 other English homes.
2: You would never attempt it, I'm sure. I am only a woman and I do not understand such things. But there are too many things against him. Are there not, Sir Percy?
1: Let's hope so, madam.
3: Well, I'm sure there must, Your Grace.
4: You really think that, Lord Dewhurst?
3: I certainly do. You see, to bring an invasion force across the Channel, you'd first need to win control of the seas. Well, that's something you'll never do.
2: Ah, your British Navy. It gives one such a wonderful feeling of confidence.
4: Oh, I don't think an invasion is as impossible as all that.
5: No, what do you know about it, Anatole? You are only a child.
4: I'm 20.
5: Your mind is not matured yet.
4: Who are you to talk? You are only 2 years older yourself.
2: Now, children, no quarreling, please.
4: As a matter of fact, it is a subject I've given a good deal of thought to.
1: And what conclusions have you reached?
4: I do not think command of the seas is necessary at all.
1: No, but sure.
4: Consider. The channel at its narrowest point is, what, 21 miles across?
3: Yeah, just about.
4: Even here, it is less than 50 miles to Boulogne. With a fair wind, a small boat could make the crossing in, how long would you say?
3: 8 hours, perhaps?
4: My point exactly. Except in the summertime, completely during the hours of darkness.
1: Very interesting, Anatole. But it would take many hundreds of small boats to transport an invading army, not to mention their arms and ammunition and supplies.
3: Hundreds? It would take thousands.
1: And it would be quite impossible to assemble such a fleet, you know, without the British government getting to hear about it.
5: You see, Anatole, your beautiful theory exploded already. Perhaps you had better leave it to the generals and the admirals. They know about such things.
4: But Sir Percy misunderstands me, Maman.
1: Oh, do I? Sorry.
4: I was not thinking of a mass invasion, but of... Well, I suppose you would call it a sort of infiltration.
3: How do you mean, exactly, Anatole?
4: Oh, tonight a few men here, tomorrow night a few somewhere else, the night after a few more, gradually building up strength, you see, until the signal comes to attack.
5: And where would they hide, these few here and these few there?
4: Oh, there must be places, caves in the cliffs, perhaps.
5: You talk nonsense, Anatole.
4: You don't understand such things. You may be older than I am, but you're only a girl.
2: Oh, please, children. You must forgive them, Sir Percy. They're very fond of each other, but always they argue like this.
1: As a matter of fact, I find Anatole's idea rather interesting.
4: You do?
1: I don't say it's practical, mind you. But if the element of surprise were maintained, it's just the sort of thing that might come off.
3: Of course, whoever planned it would have to be a man of audacity and vision.
4: But don't you see that's exactly what he is?
1: Bonaparte, you mean?
4: Yes.
2: Really, Anatole? You speak as though you approve of the man.
4: Well, I don't approve him exactly, but I do admire him in a way.
2: To think that I should live to hear such a thing from my own son.
4: Oh, you must admit he's doing a lot for France. Welding it together, making it strong again.
2: I admit no such thing. The man is a human monster without conscience or mercy.
5: Yes, of course he is. You will be saying next that you are in favor of the revolution.
4: Oh, don't be silly, Félicité.
5: It amounts to the same thing. Anyway, I have heard you.
4: You
5: have
4: not.
5: Oh, yes, I have. The other day I heard you say the monarchy was effete. And that King Louis was a bad and a weak ruler, and a costly luxury to the state, and, lots of other things.
2: Is it true, Anatole?
4: Well, if you must know, I do think France is better off without him. Not that I think he deserved to be killed, of course, but...
2: Anatole, I am gravely displeased.
4: But, Mama, you must admit yourself
2: to say such a thing when your own father was killed by those terrible Jacobins.
4: I'm not defending the revolution. I'm simply trying to say...
2: I am not prepared to argue with you. You will go at once to your home.
4: But...
2: At once.
4: Yes, Mama. Good night, everyone.
1: The subject was not raised again. And in a couple of days, Anatole was back in favor, and the whole incident was forgotten. One afternoon, Tony strolled down to the village, shared a few glasses of ale with the locals, and he came back with a strange story.
3: They were telling me about that old ruined mansion on the headland just north of the beach. You've seen it, of course, Blakeney.
1: Yes, I've intended several times to ask about it.
2: Oh, you must mean the place that they call Martin's Folly.
3: Yes, that's it.
1: Well, what's its history?
2: Oh, I know so little about such things. Perhaps one of the children.
5: Well, I do not know much about it either, I'm afraid. Except that it was supposed to be built by a man who made his fortune as a privateer during the days of your Queen Elizabeth.
4: That's right. Sir Rufus Martin. They called him Sir Rufus because he had red hair. He was a man of very violent temper, they say. He caught his wife with another man and killed them both. Then set fire to the house and was destroyed himself in the ruins.
1: Well, a nice, charming, blood-curdling tale.
5: Yes, and ever since then, the place has been haunted by the three of them.
3: Yes, I thought they were telling me in the village. They seem to take it quite seriously, too. In fact, I'm assured nobody ever goes near the place after nightfall.
5: And with good reason, too.
4: Oh, but surely you don't believe.
5: In ghosts?
3: Yes.
5: Why should I not?
3: Well, I mean to say...
5: I believe in what I see, Lord Dewhurst.
3: And what have you seen, eh?
5: I have seen at night moving lights, and they...

0: see, Lord Dewhurst.
1: And what have you seen, eh?
0: I have seen at night moving lights and vague misty forms.
2: Oh, really, Felicity?
0: And I have heard the weeping of a woman and groans and the clash of swords.
2: Oh, you are letting your imagination run away with
0: No, it is true, Mama.
1: I can vouch for that.
3: You've seen and heard these things too, Anatole.
1: Well, not all of them, but there is something there.
3: Mm. You probably saw gypsies or tramps camping for the night.
1: No. Early next morning I looked, and there was no one.
3: Goodness, then it must have been Gestapo.
1: Blackie, you don't mean to say you believe in him, too?
3: My dear fellow, I'm perfectly open-minded, as you always know. I neither believe nor do I disbelieve.
2: Oh, well, I think it is all a lot of nonsense.
0: No, you shouldn't say that, Mama. You do not know.
3: Tell me, Felicity, are these ghosts supposed to appear every night or only from time to time?
0: Well, as to that, I cannot say, Monsieur.
3: Ah, well, there's one way of finding out, eh, Danny?
1: You mean...
3: Let's go after supper for a little stroll to Martin's Folly.
0: Oh, no, you do not do it. Please, you must know.
2: Oh, Felicity, turn on a phone. You're not upset.
3: Oh, not scared, are you?
1: Scared? Of course.
3: With any sort of luck, we may even meet the red-haired Sir Rufus.
1: They're a nice horse.
3: It was dark by 9. Soon afterwards, rejecting an offer by Anatole to accompany us, we made our way across the sand dunes and up the steep hill on top of which stood the ruined mansion, or rather its gutted shell. We stayed at a small copse nearby, and in the pale moonlight we could vaguely see the ivy-covered walls. An hour passed, 2 hours. Then suddenly, Pickney, look over there.
1: Oh, where? In the west wing.
3: Can't see anything.
1: Oh, well, nor do I now, but a moment ago there was a light.
3: Oh, well, what sort of a light?
1: A sort of eerie green one.
3: Uh-huh.
1: There it is again.
3: Yes, again.
1: See how it comes and goes. As though there were a swirling mist around it.
3: Well, it's no ordinary lantern light.
1: Well, if you ask me, it's no ordinary anything. It's gone now. There it is again. Pickney, do you hear what I hear?
3: Swords.
1: Look, what's that on the terrace?
3: Well, I hear, yeah, just make it out. It's a woman, I think.
1: No, it's not. It's a man in doublet and hose. There's the light again. Now I can see him more clearly.
3: His hair, Tony.
1: It's flaming red. Sir Rufus Martin. Oh, let's get away from
3: here. No, be a fool.
1: I've never been afraid of anything living.
3: He's all right. Really. He's gone now, and so's the light.
1: I'll never disbelieve in ghosts again.
3: Oh, it certainly was a weird experience.
1: Weird? It was terrifying. Oh, come on, let's get back to the house.
3: I lay awake a long while that night, thinking about Martin's Folly and the things we had seen there. Next morning, Tony and I took a stroll along the beach, and I began to talk about the events of the preceding night.
1: Oh, thank you. I'd rather forget the whole thing. Wild horses wouldn't drag me near that place again after dark.
3: Perhaps that's the idea.
1: Well, that's the idea. What
3: Perhaps
1: idea?
3: Perhaps that's the purpose of the ghost. To make sure people do keep away.
1: Oh, that's all right with me. If he wants to haunt Martin's Folly, he can do so till the end of time, as far as I'm concerned.
3: You don't quite see what I mean. What I'm trying to say is that maybe he isn't a real ghost at all.
1: Oh, now, wait a minute, Nick. If you're suggesting that unearthly figure we saw was somebody dressed up.
3: It might have been.
1: But it was transparent. I could see right through.
3: Oh, nonsense.
1: I could, I tell you.
3: My dear Tony, you're imagining things. I saw him as clearly as you did, and whatever else he may have been, he was not transparent.
1: Right. You certainly gave me that impression.
3: It was a trick of the light.
1: Perhaps so. I still say he was a ghost, though.
3: A French ghost, then.
1: Chauvelin with red hair. I see what you mean.
3: Now, look here. Look, then. Let me draw something for you with my stick here in the sand. Now, watch.
1: All right.
3: Now, look here. This crescent in the beach, just down from here. Hamilton Sands, right?
1: Uh-huh.
3: These are the sand dunes beyond, about half a mile square. Quite a big area.
1: Yes.
3: At each end of the beach, there are cliffs and there are headlands, right?
1: Yep.
3: And here on the eastern headland is this house, and over yonder on the western headland...
1: is Martin's Folly.
3: Exactly. About 3/4 mile apart, with sand dunes in between.
1: So what's all this leading to?
3: Now, suppose a landing were to be made on the beach.
1: Troop landing, you mean?
3: Right. But suppose this house in Martin's Folly were in the hands of the invaders, and suppose they had light artillery, what would the situation be then?
1: Well, they could have fired across the dunes and prevent anyone crossing them, I dare say.
3: Precisely.
1: It's all extremely interesting, but unfortunately, it has no foundation in fact at all.
3: Properly organized, it could be possible.
1: So to cover their landings, here at any rate, they seize this house.
3: Well, that shouldn't be difficult, with only Anatole and a few servants to oppose them.
1: And establish themselves at Martin's Folly.
3: Well, why not?
1: And where does the ghost come in, eh?
3: Suppose an advance guard were already here, established in the ruined house, laying up a store of arms and ammunition.
1: Then you think the idea of the ghost to scare off inquisitive intruders?
3: Perhaps.
1: Well, let's make a thorough search of the place by daylight. Let's take another walk over there after lunch, shall we?
3: Tony?
1: Yes?
3: What's wrong with the house?

0: But after 2 hours of careful search through the ruins of Martin's Folly, we found nothing. No hidden arms, no signs of occupation of any sort, just rubble and weeds and crumbling walls. We began to walk home disconsolately.
1: Tell me of your thoughts, Peckney.
0: Have you seen over many Elizabethan houses?
1: Scores of them, why?
0: Can you ever remember one that didn't have a cellar?
1: Cellar? Well, no.
0: Every house had its cellar then, as it has now. And today there's no sign of one. We were never at any time below ground level.
1: Perhaps Martin just didn't believe in them. Perhaps that was one of his follies.
0: No nonsense. There must be cellars underground somewhere.
1: Yes, but we'd have seen them, wouldn't we? Or at least the way down.
0: Tony, a secret entrance. It explains a lot of things. And most particular of all, it explains how the ghost of Sir Rufus suddenly appeared and suddenly disappeared last night. Tony, we're going back there this evening.

In a moment, Marius Goring returns as the Scarlet Pimpernel. Now, Marius Goring as the Scarlet Pimpernel.

0: same night, we returned to Martin's Folly. The apparition had appeared in the west wing, so we found a hiding place there, inside the ruined walls, and waited. It was a night of scudding clouds and a whistling wind, awesome and eerie. Midnight struck.
1: If you ask me, we're wasting a good night's sleep. I'll wager a guinea to a groat nothing happens.
0: Certainly won't if you insist on talking.
1: If you ask... Shh. What is it?
0: I heard something.
1: What?
0: I don't know. Sort of creaking sound, huh?
1: Sort of what sound?
0: Creaking.
1: Probably the wind.
0: No, it was much more than that. Seemed to...
1: Tony, the light!
0: Well, it's coming from somewhere beyond that wall.
1: Do you think we can creep toward it?
0: Towards the light, yes. Well, let's try. But for heaven's sake, tread warily. Now, no noise, or we'll scare the ghost away.
1: Listen, the swords again. Ghost certainly follows the set routine.
0: Noisy fellow, isn't
1: he? It certainly is. But the light seems to be dimming.
0: Yes, it's moving away from us. Yeah, make towards that archway ahead.
1: Hurry, hurry.
0: And then, as we neared the archway, Tony stumbled over a pile of rubble and pitched forward with a resounding clatter. Throwing caution to the winds, I ran towards the source of the light. For an instant, I saw the small, slight figure of a man in an Elizabethan dress. Then the light was doused, and all I could see was a vague shadow moving swiftly away. My hand closed on a stone, and I flung it. I heard what seemed to me a gasp of human pain. Then a cloud crossed the moon, and all was dark as pitch. I sensed rather than saw Tony beside me.
1: Sorry about that, Blakeney.
0: So you should be.
1: Well, what happened?
0: Well, I saw him.
1: Saw who?
0: Well, the ghost, you know, your transparent one. I hit him.
1: Hit him?
0: With a stone.
1: It must have gone straight through him.
0: Well, it must have heard him on the way through then.
1: How do you mean?
0: I heard him scream. So ended that night's adventure. Next morning, when we rose, there was no sign of Anatole. A couple of hours later, as Tony and I strolled in the grounds, he came across the lane towards us. And around his head, he wore a bandage.
2: Good morning. I'm sorry I was not able to join you this morning at breakfast.
1: Oh, that's all right.
0: Had an accident, Anatole?
2: Yes, a slight head wound. It's nothing important.
0: Oh, dear. Well, how did it happen?
2: Well, last night I didn't sleep well.
0: Oh, I'm sorry.
2: So this morning, early, I went to the stables, saddled one of the horses, and took myself off for a ride. I was galloping on the beach when my mount stumbled. I was thrown and hit my head on a small stone.
0: Bad luck.
2: I blame only myself. I'm such a poor rider.
1: Oh, come now.
2: But how fares it with you, monsieur? You slept well, I hope?
0: Admirably.
2: And how was your ghost hunting this time?
0: And what makes you think we went ghost hunting again?
2: Well, about 12:30, I heard footsteps on the drive, and later sounds in the passageway and the opening of doors. It was you, was it not?
0: Yes, yes. As a matter of fact, we did take another little stroll over to Martin's Folly, didn't we?
2: Did you have any luck?
0: No. No, I didn't see a thing.
2: Perhaps Sir Rufus was resting last night.
0: I dare say.
2: Well, if you'll be good enough now to excuse me, I have things to do.
0: Certainly.
2: We will meet at lunch. A bientôt.
0: Au revoir.
1: This becomes most interesting, but...
0: Well, it looks as though my marksmanship couldn't have been too bad last night, huh?
1: So you're thinking what I'm thinking, eh?
0: Seems pretty obvious, doesn't it?
1: Well, of course, it may only be a coincidence.
0: Oh, it may,
1: Anatole, of all people... I don't understand.
0: Oh, I do, in a sort of way.
1: Yes, but to be such a renegade, to ally himself against the enemies of his own class, his own people, to betray the country that's given his family...
0: Oh, I dare say he doesn't see it like that.
1: Well, how else could he see it?
0: Well, this man's Napoleon's greater than most people have yet realized, Tony.
1: Greater?
0: More dangerous, if you like. The French don't see him just as a good general and a capable ruler. They see him as a sort of demigod, a man of destiny who's going to lead him back to greatness.
1: And you think...
0: I think Anatole's fallen under his spell. He sees himself not as a traitor, but as a patriot. I give him the credit of believing he's quite sincere. But there's something much more important. That so-called ghost we saw last night, well, he came from somewhere, and he must have gone back somewhere. Before he appeared, do you remember that sort of creaking sound I heard?
1: Of course! The secret door to the cellars!
0: Uh-huh.
1: Back to Martin's Folly again, I suppose.
0: Now, let's see. We were hidden here, and the light came from there, didn't it? Through the archway, beyond that wall.
1: Yes, it's a long, narrow room. Must have been a sort of gallery. Where were you standing when you saw him?
0: Well, here, by the arch.
1: Where was he?
0: Oh, 15 feet away.
1: Oh, well, check that.
3: About here, would you say?
0: More or less.
3: Well, then what happens?
0: Well, the light was doused, and he turned and ran.
3: Directly away from you?
0: Yes.
3: That means to say he went this way.
0: That's right. Then I threw the stone.
3: Would he have been this far away from you then?
0: Oh, it's hard to tell. I should think so, yes.
3: Good.
0: Hold on a minute. I'll join you. Yes, I imagine he must have been somewhere near here at the time.
2: Uh-huh.
0: Unfortunately, I lost sight of him altogether from then on.
2: Well, he could only possibly have gone two ways. Straight ahead at the far arch, or through here into what looks as though it may have been the entrance to the servants' quarters.
0: Let's split forces. You go there, I'll go here. If you come across anything that could conceivably be a secret entrance to anything, give me a call.
2: Right. See you later.
1: Leibniz, quickly, come here.
0: Tony was standing before an intact stretch of wall, overgrown like all the rest, and yet somehow different.
2: I found it, I think. This stonework here isn't quite the same texture as the rest. If it is a secret door, well, how on earth does it open?
0: Well, obviously by some hidden mechanism that works by pressing on one particular stone.
2: Yeah, but to find it's another thing. Let's try each one separately. You start that side and I'll start this, all right?
0: Right, right. Well, it's certainly not this one. Oh!
2: All right.
0: Nor that. Well, there's a spider. Nor this one. How are you going, Tony?
2: Oh, no luck so far.
0: All these earwigs.
2: Here, wait a minute. This one seems to give just a little. Yes,
0: well, press it then. Press
2: what I am doing. It's loose, all right.
0: Well, press it harder.
2: You can feel a quite definite movement. Blakeney, look. We've done it.
0: Good man.
2: Flight of steps leading down. You were right.
0: Now, look, you stay here on guard. I'll go down and investigate.
2: Oh, no, you don't. You meant this for £1,000.
0: And suppose our ghostly friend turns up and closes the door on us and we can't get out again?
2: Well, we'll take a chance on that.
0: The steps gave on to a long subterranean passageway. At the end of this, there was a door. We opened it, and there before us was a vast cellar.
2: Blakeney, it's incredible.
0: Well, well, well.
2: Look at those racks of muskets. Scores of them. Hundreds. Pistols, swords, ball ammunition, kegs of powder.
0: Quite an arsenal, eh?
2: Enough to arm a couple of battalions. Even cannonballs and a couple of small cannon. I don't understand how on earth they possibly have got all this stuff here.
0: Well, they certainly didn't bring it the way we came.
2: No.
0: They've never done so without being seen.
2: Yeah, that means there must be another entrance somewhere.
0: Dear Tony, if you only use your eyes, you'd see a door on the far side. It's obviously through there. Beyond the far door, there was another passageway, higher and wider than the first, and dropping steeply. Then suddenly it opened out, and we were in a huge cave with water lapping at our feet.
2: So that's it. Cavern in the cliff face. Arms and stores brought over from France by night, unloaded and stacked in the cellars below Martin's.
0: Neat, eh?
2: Neat, very neat. Apart from arms, you could smuggle a regiment of soldiers in here without anyone being the wiser. Well, what do we do now?
0: We go back the way we came. We closed the secret door, and we hope we haven't been observed. So back we went again, through the great cellar with its huge store of arms, along the passageway and up the steps. The secret door was still open, and all seemed well. We stepped out into the sunlight, closed the door carefully behind us, and then...
1: Take me!
0: Tony's hand was touching his right shoulder. Blood was seeping through his fingers. As he collapsed, I grabbed him, and drawing him with me, I flung myself behind the precarious cover of a pile of rubble. Dust spurted an inch from my head. It was Anatole, of course. It could be no one else. I lay still a while, but I knew I must act, and soon, or else Anatole would stalk me and pick me up at his leisure. There seemed only one chance, to draw his fire and charge him before he could reload. So I gathered myself ready. Then, deliberately, I raised my head. Now, I sprang forward in the direction the shot had come from. A few paces only, and then my foot stubbed the projecting stone, and I sprawled forward. For a second, I lay winded and half-stunned, my face in the dust. Then I lifted my eyes and found myself staring into the black holes of a double-barreled musket. My gaze followed along the barrels to the triggers. A slim figure was already curving around one of them, and then suddenly...
4: Are you all right?
0: Thank
4: heaven I got here in time.
0: But I thought...
4: It was your life or hers.
0: Hers? You don't... You mean... You can't...
4: Regardez, monsieur. Look on the face of a traitor.
0: Félicité.
4: Yes.
0: Oh, no!

0: Now, Marius Goring as the Scarlet Pimpernel.
1: Come in.
2: Oh, it's you, Blakeney.
3: I've just been talking to the doctor. He tells me I'm going to be all right. A week or so in bed, perhaps.
2: Oh, be hanged to that. It'll take more than a fiddling little flesh wound to keep me in bed. Blakeney, have you talked to the Countess Manito?
3: Yes.
2: Pretty cut up, I suppose.
3: Naturally.
2: Still can't believe it, you know. Oh, in the name of heaven, but a girl like Felicity. I mean, it just doesn't make sense.
3: It's simple enough, really, Tony. She was 18 when the family fled from France. She already had a lover, it seems. An ambitious young soldier named Doran. Oh. He's now one of Bonaparte's captains. He followed and found her here in England, and you can guess the rest.
2: So it wasn't just a warped and twisted sense of patriotism.
3: Something much stronger than that. The strongest motive in the world, Tony. Love.

The Adventures of the Scarlet Pimpernel, starring Marius Goring, is written by Joel Murkett, with music composed and conducted by Sidney Torch. Produced by Harry Allen Towers.

0: put the sun into summer with ITV and this week's TV Times. There are details of the Super Summer programmes coming your way and features on the big stars and the new shows you'll be seeing. TV Times family scene is full of interest. Cookery, fashion, competitions, Stewpot's treasure trail, Katie's letter page, Roger Elliott's star forecast.
1: I never knew there was so much in it.
0: There's plenty for everyone, so put the sun into summer with this week's TV Times.
2: You know, some marmalades get some of their tang from added flavouring. While Robertson's Golden Shred gets all of its tang from Seville oranges. What would you rather have for breakfast?
3: I've been gardening in white gloves.
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12: 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Wind southeast. Ceiling 1200. All clear.
11: Okay. This is Hop Harrigan coming in.
10: Yes, it's America's ace of the airwaves. Coming in for another transcribed episode in the adventures of Hop Harrigan. It's a long way from flying through the sky to flying underwater, but it may not be too far in the future, gang. Of course, when I say flying underwater, I mean traveling at high speeds. If it happens, it means jet propulsion will drive our submarines of the future at speeds far beyond anything our present-day submarines can do. Right now, the Army Air Forces is working with a new Hydra bomb, which has attained a speed of 80 miles an hour underwater. And this bomb is said to have twice the destructive power of a normal torpedo. It has a range of 1,000 yards and carries a warhead of 1,300 pounds of explosives. You're probably wondering what that has to do with submarines, but the bomb really is a miniature submarine. Right now, it's in the early stages of development, and its range is short, but the men experimenting with it are still feeling their way. However, you can see they have constructed a weapon that will make our submarines and Air Force stronger. As far as the Air Forces is concerned, the new bombs are natural. Unlike the torpedo, any standard bombing plane can carry the new Hydra bomb. And unlike the torpedo, the bombing pilot doesn't have to worry about damaging a delicate propeller mechanism when he drops this Hydra bomb. The new bomb can be carried by planes as small as the A-26 attack bomber and can be unloaded while the plane's doing 350 miles an hour. This allows the pilot to come in faster and get away faster. In addition, his bomb starts zipping through the water as soon as it hits, giving it a better chance to score on the target. I'll be back later with more news about the Air Force's new jet bomb, so don't forget to listen. And now to our story. Flying in hot pursuit of Carlos Mendez, the Argentine rancher who has stolen the Lakeville Bell and who is holding Gail Nolan prisoner, Hop, Tank, and John Temple took a shortcut over the Pacific Ocean, hoping to beat Mendez to his ranch in Cañada Verde. But their plan backfired when they ran into a violent tropical storm, and after 3 hours of just barely staying aloft, they found themselves far off course and short of fuel. In our last episode, they managed to reach the desolate coast of Ecuador when their fuel tanks ran dry and Hop made a forced landing on a sandy beach. As we continue now, several hours have passed. Tank is just returning to the plane after a long search for a house or any other sign of human habitation. Hop calls out, hopefully.
11: Any luck, Tank?
13: Nah. Couldn't you find anything?
14: Listen, if there's people around here, they're all living underground. I swear I must have walked at least 20 miles. Didn't even see so much as a mosquito.
11: Ah, great. That really fixes it.
13: Oh, my feet hurt. Here, sit down on this rock.
14: Thanks. Ooh.
13: So, what do we do now?
11: Which way'd you go, Tank?
14: South. Nothing but rocks and sand and trees. Then more rocks and sand and trees.
11: One of us had better start up the coast then, John. Maybe we'll have better luck in that direction.
13: I'll go.
14: What about the radio? Couldn't you raise anybody?
11: No, Seth's dead.
14: We're in great shape, ain't we?
11: It's my fault. If I hadn't insisted on taking the shortcut across the ocean, we wouldn't be here.
13: No, don't start that. If it hadn't been for the storm, your plan would have worked. And would have caught up with Mendez.
14: One of the breaks.
13: We'll catch up with them yet, don't...
11: Maybe...
13: Nonsense. Well, get started.
14: Yeah, a mile. Not even a track.
13: Well, across a fishing village...
11: Along. Hey, John.
13: What's the matter?
11: I'm back. Oh, yeah, back and see it. Lights of a car.
13: The beam seems to be coming from the water.
14: Better searchlight. A boat.
13: Traveling this...
14: Maybe. We're looking.
10: Stanley still beside the flickering beam of the searchlight, skipped near the coastline, and slowly draw close. Don't speak, as if that were make the beam a mirage. Steadily when it's a narrow than a quarter of a mile away. Tank, let's...
14: Hey, I see it.
13: Boat coming. You're right, Tank.
11: Wonder what kind of a boat it is. We're patrolling the line like this. As long as they...
13: They're turning this... When it hits us, wave your arm so they won't miss us.
14: Brother, I'll turn cartwheels and somersaults.
13: Ready now. The light's getting close.
14: Hey, so's the boat. I can hear the engine.
13: Now it's on it. Give it all you got.
15: Hey, here we are.
16: Come and get it.
13: They're keeping the beam on us. They see it.
15: Yowie.
11: Hey, they're turning into shore. Come on, let's get down to meet them.
13: Right.
11: They must have a pretty shallow draft to get in this close. Can you make out anybody aboard her?
13: No, the searchlight's shining right in my eyes.
11: Hey, they've stopped, I think. Yeah, there goes the anchor.
13: We'd better wait here.
14: Hey, look. Three or four guys are jumping over the side and wading in.
11: John, did you see what I saw? They're carrying rifles.
13: Rifles?
14: Hey, what gives?
11: One of them's yelling at us. Understand what he says?
13: Stand where you are or we shoot.
11: What?
14: What in the world is this?
15: Comandante Las Manos!
11: What did he say?
13: He wants us to raise our hands.
14: Oh, yeah?
11: Well, there must be some mistake. Talk to them, John. Explain who we are.
13: Oh, I can understand Spanish, Hop, but I can't speak it.
14: Then let's run for it.
13: Oh, too late now. We'll never make it.
11: What now?
13: He's ordering his men to surround us.
11: Ah, here they come.
15: Comandante Las Manos!
13: Listen, we don't know what this is all about, but we're Americans.
11: Ah, they all got uniforms on.
15: Americanos?
13: That's right. We haven't done anything. Why should we put up our hands?
15: Because, senor, you are smugglers.
11: Hey, he talks English.
13: Smugglers?
15: Si. A very serious offense in this country, senor. Whether you know it or not, I trust you will surrender peaceably.
11: What do you mean, surrender? We didn't do nothing.
13: You're making mistakes, senor. We're not smugglers. We ran out of gas flying across the ocean. Made a forced landing on the beach.
15: So, an interesting story, senor. And where were you going?
11: We were flying to Guayaquil from Managua.
15: I believe you are lying, senor. All such flights across the ocean are reported to the Guarda Costa. And I have not received any such report.
11: Well, we were blown off course. We don't even know where we are now.
15: You are far south of your supposed destination, senor. Near Lambayeque, in Peru.
11: Holy cow, we really took a ride.
13: Listen, for the last time, we're not smugglers. Here, take a look at this card. I'm an agent of the Federal Bureau of Investigation.
11: Ah, so...
13: Go on, look at it.
11: I think you got him, John.
15: The FBI. John Temple.
13: That's right.
15: So, Manuel. ¿Qué piensa usted de esto? ¿Es cierto?
11: Hey, what's all the chatter about, John?
13: I don't know, Tank. It's going a little too fast for me, but I think the officer in charge is asking to only call Manuel for advice.
11: Oh, we got them mixed up. That's good. They don't take too long making up their minds.
15: Señor Temple.
11: Here it comes.
15: You may be what you say you are, and then again, you may not. In any case, I cannot take the chance.
13: What does that mean?
15: I will take you back to my commandant. The decision rests with him.
14: Oh, passing the buck, huh?
13: Where's your commandant?
15: Our headquarters are in Lambayeque.
14: How far away?
15: 20 miles up the coast. You will come with us on the boat.
14: Oh, but listen, we've got to get out of here. We can't be wasting time.
13: I'm on official business here in South America. Every second counts.
15: I'm sorry, senor. I can do nothing else.
13: Well, all right. But can you radio your headquarters to send gas down here to refuel our plane while we're going back with you?
15: Si, senor. I can do that.
13: Okay, then. Let's go.
14: Now, wait a minute. How long is this going to take?
15: If everything is as you say, senor, then you will be delayed only until morning.
14: Morning? We'll be losing 5 hours.
15: I'm sorry, senor. I can do nothing else. You will come with me back to the boat.
10: The Peruvian officer is adamant. Handed a short nod from John, Hop and Tank follow him into the water, wading out to the boat. Clearance is certain, of course, but the 5-hour delay may be disastrous. Gang, we'll be back in a moment with our action-packed climax, so stand by. Now, here's some more about the Air Force's new jet hydrobomb. Not only can the bomb travel underwater as fast as 80 miles an hour, but it is automatically controlled. Its terrific punch of 1,300 pounds of high explosive almost guarantees crippling a big battleship or cruiser. The jet bomb is simple in design. As it's dropped, a blast of air sets its control mechanism in operation. If it were dropped from 2,000 feet, it would hit the water in 13 seconds. Imagine. As it enters the water, the rocket motor is started, and this develops more than 2,000 pounds of push in the first 30 seconds, ramming the jet bomb through the water at 70 or 80 miles an hour. Underwater, the course of the bomb is controlled by a motor which in turn answers to signals put out by a gyro. The depth at which the bomb travels beneath the surface of the water is controlled in the same way. The explosive itself is set off by a contact detonator switch in its nose. It hits the side of a ship, the switch is closed, and wham, off goes the bomb. The Air Forces has been working on the bomb since 1942, but it was never used during the last war. Three men started it, Colonel R.E. Jarman, Captain J.F. Henley, and A.C. Letting. And they started on the jet bomb with miniature models in a small fish pond. They even used skyrockets, yes, the same kind you see on the 4th of July to propel the first models. By April of 1944, they had convinced the big brass in Washington that they really had something, and the first work was begun with full-sized models. Incidentally, captured documents show that both the Japanese and Germans were experimenting with the very same idea. They never succeeded, but our own scientists now appear to have reached their goal, another step forward. Gang, always remember, America needs flyers. And now, forced to return to the town of Lombard, officer, to buy their identification. Pop, Tank, and John Temple lost before their initial clearance. And, since the policy now, they roared over the Andes Mountains, Mendez Ranch at Cañada Verde.
14: Wait, did that little Coast Guard guy turn? He looked like he wanted to crawl under a rug.
13: He was only doing his duty, Tank.
14: I suppose we can't blame him. And we're way behind Mendez. Must have landed by now.
13: We'll catch up to him, all right. At least we know where he is.
14: Sure, we know where he is, but he ain't no dope. He'll get rid of that bell fast, and maybe Gale, too.
13: And what have we got on him?
14: Tank's right, John.
17: Sure I am. We'll land, and what'll happen? He'll say, nice to see you. What can I do for you? When we try to pin something on him, we won't have no evidence. We're in a fine pickle now.
10: Meanwhile, several hundred miles to the southeast, Tank's predictions are coming true. For as Gale waits anxiously by the giant Fairchild packet, eyeing the massive bell under which young Christopher Cross is hidden, Mendez approaches his henchman, Otto Vogel.
18: Vogel, are you ready to unload the bell?
19: You are going to do it now?
18: Of course. You ordered the necessary equipment, as I asked you?
19: Yeah, but why do you insist on doing this while that woman is here?
18: And why not?
19: You will be showing her the secret of the bell.
18: So what of that?
19: Mendez, it is too risky.
18: Ah, you're a fool, Vogel. So she sees the secret. What will she do? Grow wings and fly away, perhaps?
19: Do not try your humor on me, Mendez. I do not appreciate it.
18: And I do not appreciate your surly attitude. Remember, I have done all the work to bring the bell here.
19: I am in command.
20: You would not know of the bell if it were not for me.
18: Enough. We will unload the bell from the plane now. That is an order. Vogel, you heard me.
19: Yeah, I heard you.
18: Well?
19: All right.
18: That is better. Get to work.
19: Very well.
18: Now, Miss Nolan, stand back. We will remove the bell from the plane, and in a few moments you shall learn its secret.
10: As Mendez strides arrogantly over to Gale and several laborers push a large crane up to the open loading doors of the Fairchild, Gale almost trembles with fear and anxiety. What can she do to help Chris? How can she prevent his discovery? Gang, you won't want to miss our next thrill-packed episode, so tune in and fly with Pop Harrigan, America's ace.
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3: Special Agent Z reporting for assignment.
1: Agent Z, we have been called to this country to cooperate with certain government departments in combating espionage. It is known that some person or group in this city is offering for sale the defense plans of an important naval base. This information fell into the hands of the intelligence department by accident. A sailor overheard a conversation and reported to his superior officer. You will find names and places in this survey of the known facts. I suggest you begin by checking the persons whose names I have underscored. Keep me informed.

0: From the records supplied by K7, Agent Z found that much of the known information revolved around one Anton Berg, a man who lived well at one of the large local hotels and who owned a summer home at a nearby shore resort. That much seemed to be all the information available. The next morning, a new maid tapped on the door of Berg's suite.
1: Who is it?
2: The maid, sir.
1: All right, come in.
2: May I come now, sir?
1: I suppose so. You're new, aren't you? I've never seen you before.
2: No, sir. This is my first day. It's the regular maid's day off, sir.
1: Well, clean up as fast as you can and get out. I'm going to the grill room. And don't touch anything, do you understand?
2: Yes, sir.
1: Well, don't forget it.
2: I've seen you before, Berv. Unless I'm mistaken, Z has your picture in his file of wanted spies. Now, let's see. I'll look through his desk first. It's locked. Perhaps one of these skeleton keys Z gave me will work. Well, this one turns. Here's a note. Must have been delivered recently. Meet me Wednesday night. Z will want to see this. Here's a memorandum book. Names and addresses.
1: What are you doing in that desk?
2: I was straightening it up.
1: When I left this room, the desk was locked. Now the drawer is open. Perhaps you can explain, mademoiselle.
2: Oh, it was locked north. Oh, there were papers on top. I pulled the door open to put them in so I could dust. And the door opened when I took hold of it.
1: I think you are lying.
2: Oh, no, sir.
1: I shall report you to the management. Now get out.
2: Yes, sir.
1: Go ahead.

0: Pat finished her day at the hotel to avoid suspicion. That night, she reported to Agent Z.
1: Here's Burr's picture, Z. I knew we had it among our photographs of wanted spies.
2: Oh, so that's Anton Burr. His real name is Nabokov. I've heard K-7 mention him. Now, let's look at this note again. See, meet me Wednesday night at Beach House, and I will deliver the plans. It's signed Zorin.
1: Today is Wednesday, Z.
2: Yes.
1: If that note was delivered to Burr last night or this morning, it means Zorin will meet him tonight.
2: Yes, you're right, Pat. Have you had your dinner yet?
1: No, and I'm as hungry as a bear. Believe me, maids in hotels really work. I made so many beds today, my arms feel ready to drop off.
2: Then go get your dinner and meet me back here in half an hour.
1: All right.
2: While you're gone, I'll telephone L6. I'm going to have him pick up Anton Burr and follow him. When you get back, we'll...

0: Less than 2 minutes later, Pat stepped into the street outside Agent Z's small hotel. As she started for a restaurant nearby, two men came up on either side of her. One was Burr.
1: Don't try to run to make an out, Crime Mantell. We both have guns.
2: What do you want of me?
1: Walk between us to the car at the curb. If you try to get away, I will shoot you. Get in the back seat. All right, Albert. Go ahead.

0: Sometime later, Agent Z returned to his rooms. He was worried. When Pat had failed to return within an hour, he'd gone out to search the neighborhood. No one had seen her. As he entered his rooms, the telephone rang.
1: Hello? Yes, yes, L6. Hey, listen, Pat has disappeared. Has she been in touch with you? Well, I just asked on an off chance. I've been looking for an hour. Yes? You say Burb drove to his hotel and stopped? And a few minutes later, he left and took the road to the beach. I see. He's probably gone to Beach House. Meet me in front of the hotel. We'll go there at once. Well, there's a chance that Pat may have either followed him or she may be with him. I'm going to find out.
0: A few minutes later, Agent Z and L6 reached Burv's summer home. They found lights burning in two rooms. Agent Z posted L6 outside, then went around to the dark side in an attempt to get in. Inside, two men talked.
2: Now, Soren, tell me, are you sure these drawings are accurate?
3: Everyone in the notebook is drawn to scale. Every gun placement is marked. These circles indicate the locations of new 16-inch guns that are to be installed later.
2: Good, Soren, good.
3: The concrete foundations are already in
2: place. Good. Now, you have a map of the harbor on this next page. I do not quite understand what these markings mean.
3: The larger ones are the positions that will be taken by warships in the harbor. The smaller marks outside show the locations of mines. The entire harbor is mined. An enemy ship entering without discharge would be blown to bits.
2: Good, good. This is good, Soren. Yeah. You have done an excellent job.
3: That notebook will cost you just $10,000, sir. It's worth it. With the information it contains, bombing planes can destroy the naval base and all warships anchored in the harbor.
2: Very well. I'm prepared to pay you. I have the money here. You will find $10,000 in small bills in this envelope.
3: These are all good bills?
2: Of course they are. Anton Baer does not believe in trickery. You may be useful to me again someday, Soren. Here, count the money if you wish.
4: What is that bell?
2: Stay here, Soren. There's an electric burglar alarm attached to every window in this house. Either someone is trying to get in or the girl we brought with us is attempting to escape.
3: Oh, where are you going?
2: There is no danger, my friend. Remain here in this room. I will be back.
3: Burr. Is that you? Burr.
1: Stand where you are. Don't try to move. Who is this man, Pat?
5: His name is Zoran. He's the man who sold the naval base plans.
3: She lies. I have no plan.
1: Keep quiet, Soren. Search him, Pat.
5: All right.
1: Make sure he doesn't have a gun.
5: There's no gun, Z. Wait. Wait, here's an envelope. It's full of money.
1: Well, Burv has already paid him. All right, Soren. Where did Burv go? You better answer.
3: He went out that door, just before you came in.
5: Z?
1: Yes?
5: He's getting into a car outside.
1: Well, keep Soren covered, Pat. I'm going through this window.

Agent Z reporting K-7. The naval base plans offered for sale have been recovered. A former soldier named Zorin is under arrest. He is confessed. Zorin was working under the direction of a man who called himself Anton Berv. Berv was an assumed name. He was really Anton Nabokov, famous international spy. When Zorin was arrested, Nabokov attempted to escape in his car. Agent L-6 shot at him and the car went out of control. Nabokov was killed in a crash that resulted. The case is closed.

spy activity is increasing and has reached dangerous proportions. So grave has the situation become that the President of a great republic recently issued the following executive order to protect the nation's naval bases. Quote, "At no time shall a person enter the defensive sea area above defined, nor shall any vessels or any other craft be navigated within said defensive areas unless authorized by the Secretary of the Navy." Unquote. Listen for my next story. This is K7 speaking.

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Log entry, The Catch Scarlet Queen, Philip Kearney, Master. Position, 6 degrees, 42 minutes south, 116 degrees, 6 minutes east. Wind light, sky fair. Remarks, departed port of Bulilong Bali after trouble over stores. Reason for trouble, Ah Sin and the Balinese Beaux-Art Ball.

0: For 3 days out of Macasso, we rode the long swells that rolled out of the Java Sea before the winds of the northwest monsoon. And on the morning of the 4th, we raised the peak of Gunung Agung, with its guardian formation of cumulus clouds, streaming eastward in the brilliant sky, and shadowing the island of Bali, spread out below. Kang's orders for the port of Bulilang were some of the most important we'd received on the voyage. We were to take on stores. Not ordinary stores, but salvage gear, diving gear, heavy jury anchors. All equipment to be used at the end of our quest for Kang's $10 million treasure of Chinese relics. To be used to lift it from hiding and place it in the cargo holds of the Scarlet Queen. By 2 o'clock that afternoon, we'd fought the treacherous currents that swirl in and out of the shallow indentation that is Bulilang Harbor. And by sunset, we'd found a berth at a small public quay. After we were secure, my chief mate Gallagher and I headed up into town to find our contact, a man named De Groot, the owner of the Bangka Ship Chandlers. The building was easy to find. The first premonition I had that anything was wrong was the blast of jasmine perfume that swept over me as we walked in. But I couldn't make myself believe it until I saw the brocade-wrapped mountain of flesh and the childlike features lost in the billowing fat, the lacy handkerchief drawn through the large jade ring, and the dainty, dimpled hands. He still looked Chinese, and he still sounded like Charles Lawton.
1: Well, the dashing Captain Carney. So nice to see you again.
2: Oh, Sam.
0: Stinky! Where's De Groot? What the devil are you doing here?
1: A stroke of luck, sir. I reached an agreement with De Groot just last evening. At the moment, I am the owner of the Bangka Ship Chandlers.
0: That's enough for me. I'm getting out.
3: Now, just hold on. Don't y'all go going off half-cocked now.
1: Very concisely put, Mr. Matkin.
0: It couldn't have been. The Mangan we'd run into in Tientsin had died. But this one looked like him and talked like him. And more to the point, like the other one, he sported a pearl-handled Frontier model Colt.
4: So Mutual continues The Voyage of the Scarlet Queen, written by Gil Dowd and Bob Tallman, and starring Elliot Lewis. The Scarlet Queen, proudest ship to plow the seas, bound for uncharted adventure. Every week a complete entry in the log, and every week a league further in the strange Voyage of the Scarlet Queen.

0: All right, Austin, let's have it. What do you want?
1: You find me in dire need of your help, sir.
2: Yeah, I'll bet.
3: Now, don't go interrupting Austin all the time, will you? Just let him have his say.
1: Thank you, Mr. Mangan. Oh, by the way, sirs, this is Mr. Mangan, my confidential secretary. You possibly remember his brother.
0: Brooke?
1: Deceased in the line of duty.
0: Yeah, I remember.
1: I must say that although I do miss Richard, his brother Robert has developed into a most satisfactory associate. But my problem. I am caught between two equally powerful forces, and I must admit I'm at a loss as to which way to turn. Upon the one side, Mr. Constantino. Upon the other, your own employer, Kuji Kang. Both gentlemen hungering after esteem and wealth, and... dear me, I find myself embroiled.
0: Yeah, I'll bet you fought to stay out, all right.
1: Oh, yes, indeed. I made myself most unavailable. Yeah. I was, in fact, taking my ease aboard one of my pearling luggers off the tanning bars when I was approached by a courier from Mr. Constantino, a quite superior type of chap, Roland Galter by name.
0: Yeah.
1: I disliked him immediately, but alas, he offered me $10,000 merely to describe to him the stores that are to be placed aboard your ship. He could thus duplicate the order, and Constantino would also be suitably equipped for the final struggle to wrest the fortune from its hiding place.
0: So you turned it over to him?
1: Not yet.
0: Hmm? What's holding you up?
1: To be quite candid, sir, I have become obsessed with a notion.
0: Yeah.
1: To wit, that perhaps you might prevail upon Mr. Kang to offer me a slightly larger sum to turn your supplies over to you.
0: Well, if there isn't...
3: Now, just wait a minute. Hold on, will you? Just wait a minute. Don't you all go getting riled up in that tone of voice. Austin was just trying to set your minds to thinking. He could just as well have told me to pick you off as you come through that door. He didn't. He's just trying to be friendly.
1: Thank you, Mr. Mangan. That will be quite enough, I think. Well, Captain...
0: What have you done with De Groot?
1: Mr. De Groot is vacationing at a secluded spot near the center of the island.
3: And he told me to tell you that he don't want to be disturbed.
0: Yeah, that's logical.
1: Well, Captain?
0: Well, where's the closest cable office so I can get word to Kang?
1: You would, in your message, suggest that he make a counteroffer?
0: What else?
1: Splendid. Then I've anticipated you. I've already communicated with Mr. Kang, painting clearly the situation, including the intense danger in which you and your chief officer find yourself.
2: What do you mean by that?
1: Mr. Galter, sir, a most dislikable fellow. He would kill you both should you learn of the plan, or should the plan fail. So you see, you are indeed in intense danger.
0: Yeah, thanks.
1: Now then, shall we go?
0: Go where?
1: To meet your enemy, Mr. Galter, and his charming comrade, Loretta. For the occasion, I prepared a small welcoming ceremony at my residence here.
0: Thanks again, but I think we'd rather go back to the ship.
1: Mr. Mangan?
3: Maybe Arsene's invite was too polite for you. Just move, dadgummit. Get headed out that door.

0: West End's house was like the resident governor's palace. And his small welcoming ceremony, from what we could see of it from the entrance hall, was a South Seas version of the Beaux-Arts Ball.
1: I have found it a great boon.

0: ceremony, from what we could see of it from the entrance hall, was a South Seas version of the Beaux-Arts Ball.
1: I have found it a great boon in situations of tenseness to call upon pleasure in generous portions.
0: So I see. I can tell from here it's been a great party.
2: Yeah, but don't forget, Corny, I'm going to be riding herd on you from someplace.
1: Thank you, Mr. Mangan. Shall we go in?
0: Ah Sin minced across the hall with Red and me following in the backwash of jasmine that flowed from him. Mangan brought up the rear. The big room we entered was well supplied with people, food, and liquor. The people were mostly Balinese and mostly female, which meant that they were of a type world hailed for coloring, form, and costume. The food was heaped from one end of 40 feet of polished teak table to the other, and had come from every corner of the world. The bar was supplied with the same eye toward variety. As we reached the center of the room, a subtle young girl stepped onto a low platform, began rising to the rhythms of a few musicians who squatted beside her.
3: If we gotta have trouble, Skipper, this is the way I want it.
0: This is the way you've got it, so watch your step, will you?
1: You could enjoy my little party, gentlemen.
0: Yeah, it's great. Could be very relaxing.
1: Indeed. The true purpose of such fare and such company. Mr. Mangan, take Mr. Gallagher to the bar.
2: Yes, sir. Come on, Red.
3: See you later, Skipper.
0: Yeah, Red.
1: Now, sir, if you will come with me, you shall meet the other element in our little triad.
0: Galter and his charming comrade were waiting for us in a quieter corner. He wasn't outstanding. Heavy-featured, stocky, half a head shorter than I, carrying his cargo a little too much drink. But Loretta was different. Auburn hair loosely framing a delicately tanned face. Eyebrows arching over soft brown eyes with lashes that almost but not quite touched the eyebrows. And a habit of caressing her own full mouth with her fingertips, though she liked it too.
1: Like all good hosts, Captain Carney, I like to surround myself with people of all types. Here is my Caucasian display. Miss Loretta Finley and Mr. Roland Galt.
4: I represent that Caucasian display outside.
1: Oh, come now, a mere pleasantry.
4: All right. I resent that kind of pleasantry, then.
5: Oh, Roland, drop it.
4: You don't like my attitude. All right, I'll take it out with me when I go, if the kind Oriental will still allow me the use of the room. Good night.
5: Surly pig.
1: Oh, come now, my dear. Mr. Calder shall in no way lessen the pleasures of the evening, shall he, Captain?
0: Well, the rest of the guests seem to be living through it, Austin.
1: Indeed. And in the face of food, drink, and music, why not live? I will look into the welfare of your chief officer, sir. In the meantime, I hope that you two will enjoy each other as well as my husband.
5: Did that sound a little pointed to you?
0: A little, yeah. He takes his name too seriously. Come on, let's have a drink or something.
5: That's as good a way to start as any.
0: She was not only beautiful, but she was led by instinct and well-versed in using the same instinct on others. We went from the bar to the wide-screen veranda, then to some comfortable rattan furniture in a secluded corner of the softly scented garden.
5: What's the matter, Phil?
0: What could be? Just wishing I knew you better.
5: Why?
0: So I'd know why you were here.
5: In Boulogne?
0: No, here.
5: Oh. Because you appealed to me.
0: How about Galter?
5: He doesn't appeal to me anymore. You do. Come here, darling. See?
0: Yeah.
5: Are you glad?
0: I'm human.
5: I know you are. Oh, I know you are, darling. What was that? Oh, what is it?
0: What are you telling me?
5: Phil, feel my arm. You're hurting me.
0: You bring me out here to get me out of the way?
5: No, Phil. Really, I didn't know he was going to do anything. Phil, let go.
0: Sit down and stay there. I'll tell you later if you're lying or not. By the time I got to the house, the place was in a frenzy. I saw Gallagher crumpled on the floor. Galter was stepping over his body. It only took one look to see that he was anything but drunk. What's going on, Galter?
4: Okay, Carl.

0: Keep moving this way.
1: What have you done to Gallagher?
0: A man his size is safer on the floor.
1: You look pretty good there yourself.
0: Hell, don't try it, Connie.
1: Stop talking before I do. Right now, that gun doesn't scare me. It makes me mad.
0: Go on, get mad. Everybody's out in the open now.
1: What do you mean by that?
0: I've seen to it that the message from our Cinder Kang never got out of Bully Long, Connie. Whatever bargaining's to be done will be done by me, which means none. Now turn around and face the door.
2: Okay, it's your party, Galter. Where are we going?
0: You really want to know? You're staying here.
1: Wait.

0: The throb in my head, the pain of an arm twisted under me were the lines that finally pulled me back to what was left of my world. It was inky dark. I was lying on a floor.
1: Warm mouth. Such a warm...
2: Skipper? You here, too?
0: Yeah. So I see him.
2: I've been laying here for 4 or 5 years, I guess, not moving for fear that clunt head would bash me again.
0: What happened, Red? I was outside, being human.
2: Well, all of a sudden, Galter had us in laid out like we were, and then, dang it.
0: Galter's quite a boy. Where's us in now?
2: A couple of natives dragged him and Mangan out the back way.
0: Yeah.
2: My head's got a knot the size of a heathen lad. If I ever get my hands on that...
0: Hold it.
2: What is it?
0: I don't know. Listen.
3: Bill?
0: Quiet, Red. Yeah?
3: Thank heaven I finally found the room.
0: What do you want?
3: Phil, believe me, I didn't draw you away from the house for any reason except my own. Listen, I can get you out of here. Will you trust me?
0: Candidly, no.
3: Here's Mangan's gun. Now will you trust
0: me? Not if you gave me the Royal Dutch Artillery. Everything you do is just too pat. This, for example, why?
3: Because I want to get rid of Galter. I want you to kill him.
2: You're faded. I'll take that one.
0: Okay, gorgeous. Lead the way. It isn't much, but it's the best offer we've had since the lights went out. I didn't know where she was taking us, but wherever it was, we went on foot. We picked up the smells of the harbor at low tide. Then the greasy shine of the water. She led us out onto a pier. To a shack set up on pilings. We opened the door. Mixed with the stench of mud, there drifted the faint odor of jasmine. And huddled in a corner, tied hand and foot, and with his head hanging in shame, his robe soiled and torn, was Ah Sin. Across from him was Mangan.
4: Leave me. I beg of you. Go. Leave me to my shame.
0: Well, that's a fine reaction, isn't it?
5: Oh, now, Sin, don't go acting that way.
4: I demand not to request that you leave me the infinitesimal bit of face I might save from this cruel series of events.
5: Well, unloose me, Corny. I'm going gunning for a varmint named Galter.
2: Yeah, you're going to race me.
0: Yeah, spread your hand so I can get this blade between them. Yeah. Get his feet, will you, Red?
5: Oh, boy.
0: You know where Galter will go?
5: I've got a mighty strong hunch.
0: Yeah?
5: If he's looking for them supplies of yarn and he don't find them in the warehouse, I figure he'd go right back to Arsene's house. Where they at?
0: There you are.
5: Yeah. Oh, thank you. Yeah. Oh, say, ain't that little old Colt of mine that you got?
0: Yeah. Here, Mangan, you can have it.
5: Well, look a there now. All right, now. Now, don't you fret none, Austin.
4: If I could see but one small glimmer of
5: hope. Oh, buck up, you old horse thief.
0: Look, we don't have time to stay here and argue with you. Come on, Austin. We're going to save your face. Asin's house was still lighted when we got there. The main room still cluttered by the table full of food, the refuse left by the people who'd been there. Gallagher and Mangan started through the place looking for Galter. Asin, Loretta, and I stayed in the big room to watch the exits. It was about 5 minutes after the search started that we heard Mangan flush him.
6: Heads up, everybody. Here I come.
0: I moved toward the door that led from the long hallway. I heard him running toward me. Then when he broke from the doorway, I made a short 10-foot rush. I hit him from his left, my right shoulder driving into his legs just above the knee so that my body swung in front of him and he crashed over me. Oh. The bruise his gun barrel had left behind my ear got bumped in the first impact. And with the anger the pain brought me, I let him up. Stood back, then went in again to regain the face I'd lost when he gun whipped me.
5: Well, doggone. You get yourself into a temper when you get to going, don't you?
2: Watch it, Mangan. You don't come out of it for a while either.
3: Bill, darling, are you all right?
0: Get away from me. Leave me alone.
3: Bill!
0: You can kill him yourself. I've had enough of him.
4: Captain, when the final accounting is made,
0: shut up!
2: Oh, calm down, Skipper. You've had your fun. He slugged me, too, and I didn't even get a crack at him.
0: Sorry, Red. Well, who's doing the bargaining now?
3: I've tried, Phil. But if you'll let me, I'd like to try again.
0: All right, if you want to do something, go mix me a drink.
3: All right, Phil.
4: Captain, your instinct is infallible.
0: What do you mean by that?
4: Sending that dreadful woman away. See here.
0: What?
4: proving that Galter is not the only one capable of intercepting cables. This missive from Constantino addressed not to Galter, but to Miss Loretta Finley. Peruse it, sir.
0: The cable didn't make me feel any worse or any better, but it did make sense. Loretta Finley was the loyal Constantino worker. Since we were so close to Kang's treasure, Galter had decided to hide the information about my equipment, outfit his ship himself, and enter the race on his own. So finally, the warm trip to the softly scented garden made sense.
4: Well, sir, would you like to claim her yourself for chastisement?
0: No. You can have her.
4: Oh, splendid, splendid. Mr. Magan, go apprehend Miss Loretta. We will sell her for a handsome profit to the first party leaving for the Asia mainland.
5: Well, we could send her down to Texas. That'd take the fight out of her.
4: Well, sir, when the final accounting, I believe it is safe to assume that we may part as we met, on equal footing and as the best of friends. My broken furniture and dishes, a not inconsiderable item, notwithstanding.
0: Your face is all right?
4: Indeed. Since you, my friend, saw to it that Galter's activities were terminated on my premises, I feel that I have indirectly but conclusively saved the situation.
5: Well, that's a boss, man. I knowed you'd come up bucking.
4: My debt to you is even now so great that my greatest sacrifice barely suffices to even the score. I give to you your supplies.
0: Well, you're very generous, Arsene.
4: Indeed. Thank you, sir. I may say that you are a most estimable man yourself, sir.

0: By 9 the next morning, the equipment was aboard, and we pushed out against the tide toward the Flores Sea and the next port, an anchorage off Halmahera. Our bow lifted under the deep water swell, and the damp monsoon rolled down across our port quarter.
1: Stand by! Come in, sail!
0: The crew, keyed to excitement by the diving gear we'd taken aboard, jumped to their stations, reminded again that it was an important ship they'd signed on.
1: Stop it, chief! Make sail!
0: The expanse of the mainsail followed ahead, climbing up the mast, flapped hopefully for a number of seconds, then settled back comfortably under the wind that finally filled it.
1: Is it just sheets, men? Hardly now!
0: The ship ran up, then the mizzen, and the Scarlet Queen flashed into the swells as though impatient, as though the wind and sea she had were not enough for her to work with.
2: Skipper, I want to ask you a question.
3: Fire away, Red.
2: When you said you were out in the garden acting human, just what did you mean?
3: Well, Red, I was... I was just admiring all the glories of Bali, that's all. That's human.
2: That's what I thought, of course. I knew you wouldn't be wasting your time with Loretta.
3: What do you know about it?
2: What do you think you were babbling about when you were coming through after that knock on the head?
3: Yeah? Well, what do you know about that?
2: Nothing. I'm waiting for you to tell me. Would a drink help, Skipper?
3: To bring back memories or drown regret?
2: Suit yourself, Skipper.
3: Okay, I will. After you, mate. After you.

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0: The Voyage of the Scarlet Queen stars Elliot Lewis as Phil Kearney with Ed Max as Gallagher, and tonight featured Bill Conrad as Arsene with Barton Yarborough as Mangan. Galter was Paul Frees, and Loretta, Ann Tobin. Music scored and conducted by Richard Arant. The Scarlet Queen, produced by James Burton, is written by Gil Dowd and Bob Tallman. This program came to you from Hollywood.
1: 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Yes, it's Billy Rose pitching horseshoes in just a moment, followed by the newspaper of the air. 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
3: Afloat with Henry Morgan. Afloat with Henry Morgan is written for radio by Warren Barry and a George Edwards production. A Spanish ship captures the English merchantman, the Elizabeth Ann, upon which is sailing Antoinette de Lacy, a French kinswoman of the English governor of Jamaica, Sir Thomas Motford. The governor of Spanish Cuba, Don Pietro Pizarro, to whom Antoinette is taken, discovers that Sir Thomas Motford has never seen her. And so his daughter, Dolores Pizarro, begs to be allowed to go to Jamaica, masquerading as Antoinette de Lacy, to enable her to trap the English buccaneer Henry Morgan, and to recover a fabulous necklet which Morgan has taken. In Port Royal, Morgan befriends a young man named Geoffrey Hunter and offers him a berth upon his ship, the Flying Gull. Unexpectedly receiving an order to sail, Morgan sends Hunter to the Dolphin Tavern to round up the crew. Hunter has trouble with a seaman called Dietz and is forced to knock him out. Kitty, the serving wench, is attracted to Hunter, but he spurns her and takes Dietz back to the Flying Gull.
4: All of your crew who can stand on their feet should be aboard by now, Captain Morgan.
5: And there's one who cannot that you're carrying, is it?
4: He'll be all right.
5: Tip him off your shoulder. He'll come too. So it's Dietz, is it?
4: You warned me, Captain Henry, I might have trouble with Dietz.
5: Aye, Hunter, what happened?
4: He seemed reluctant to obey your order and return to the ship. He was foolish enough to draw a knife on me.
5: Did he now? I thought somehow he would.
4: Just hold a minute now, Captain. Why did you send me to round up the crew? None of them know me. No one was to know that I had your authority.
5: Are you blind, lad? I wanted to see if you're the sort of man who could command the respect of other men. I admit I was interested to learn whether the arts would bring back your corpse or if you'd bring back the arts. I knew you both would not walk back aboard the ship of your own free will.
4: So it was a test of courage, eh?
5: It was to test you, man. Yes, you'll do, Hunter. You'll be my man from now on.
4: Well, thank you, Captain Henry, but I know naught of sailing.
5: Well, then, what do you know?
4: No questions to be asked. Remember, Captain Morgan?
5: I'll learn in time if you want to tell me. As for seamanship, you'll learn that, too. You're not frightened of the arts, are you?
4: If I was, do you think I'd still be sailing under you, Captain Morgan?
5: He hates you. He would have hated you in any case because you knocked him out. But he'll loathe you for being placed above him in authority. He goes back before the mast where he belongs.
4: You're placing great reliance in me, aren't you, Captain?
5: Sailing the seas as I've been all my life, you know where you can place your trust. I suppose there were plenty to witness you knocking down the arts tonight.
4: Quite a few.
5: Amongst them was Kitty.
4: What do you know of her, Captain?
5: Look here, lad. I'll give you some advice. When we sail into Port Royal, keep away from Kitty and the Dolphin Tavern.
4: The rest of your crew don't follow their advice. Why should I?
5: Because I don't need to know your past history to know that you're a gentleman, that you come from a good home. You've never met a girl like Kitty before. And Kitty, being Kitty, would soon know that. And,
4: I don't understand you, Captain.
5: Look, you man, there's not a sailor who's gone into the Dolphin Tavern and has not fallen under the charms of Kitty, the Buccaneer's Bell. That's all she is, the Buccaneer's Bell.
4: I care not for the men who have fallen for her charms. I want to know the girl herself.
5: She's all violent passion, hate, and love. Indirectly, she's been the cause of a dozen men's deaths. She has the beauty of fire that blinds men's reason. If she loves, she loves for the moment. When she hates for all time. Her name's known throughout the Caribbean Sea. Men fear her, yet long for her. Don't become like other men, Hunter.
4: You still really haven't told me very much about her. Where she's from. What is she doing in Jamaica?
5: Well, she comes from Ireland. I understand she was sent out here from England on some charge. Well, now we've talked long enough. The full tide's in half an hour. We must be under sail by then. Now take away this carrion and come back to me.
6: Up on deck, the watch peers up through the vines of rigging, past the tall, slender masts and yardarms, over which swarm diminutive figures, struggling to set in position acres of white canvas. Up into the sky he gazes, which is already lightening with a chill gray which precedes dawn. The stars have lost their luster, becoming misty and pale. Gently he sniffs the air. Experience, born at sea, tells him that a change is coming. Keen eyes discern in the lightening sky clouds scudding across the dimming stars like frightened forms.
0: Surely it's going to blow, and blow cold.
6: Gently the wind blows with the coldness of dawn. Small waves whip up into foam on their crests, and faintly the rigging whistles while men draw their coats tighter around them and think of their woolen sweaters lying in their lockers. Yellow, streaked with wind clouds, becomes the sky in the east, and slowly the islands of Jamaica and Cuba merge from the darkness to take their daylight shape. And on the foreshore of the Cuban coast, secluded and quiet and not far from Havana, a small party stands on the shingle of the beach, their clothes wrapped tightly around them in a futile effort to keep out the biting wind. The sea, gray, cold, and white-capped, throws itself on the beach. Daylight spills over from the east, revealing a sloop standing offshore, swaying like a drunken man in the troughs of the ocean. A longboat pulled up on the beach shudders under the impact and slaps back the waters that swirl around it. The rocks on the shore are wet, cold, grim, and cruel, and the faces of those on the beach seem white and expressionless in this light which is twixt night and day.
7: It is getting light, Father.
0: Si. Are you sure, Dolores, there is nothing we have overlooked? Once you leave the shelter of Cuba, you're out on your own.
7: If the girl Antoinette told the truth, there is nothing else for me to learn. Wherein can our plan fail? I will arrive. My story must be accepted that I am Antoinette de Lacy, that I am the sole survivor of the Elizabeth Ann. Sir Thomas Mutford will take me in, give me shelter. I will meet Morgan. I will know what has happened to my Aztec necklace. I will learn Morgan's plan.
0: How will I know if you are in trouble and want aid? You are shut off from me.
7: Cortez will be coming every so often to a quiet spot on the Jamaican shore. He will bring you back reports as to how I am faring. And should I be discovered, you have the real Antoinette de Lacy safe in Cuba, and Sir Thomas Mutford will willingly exchange me for her. Look, Father. Cortez is waiting with other members of the crew in the longboat for me. It is growing light. I should be on my way. Say goodbye to me here. I will see you when I return. I will not be long. Goodbye, Father.
0: Goodbye, Dolores. Take good care of yourself. I will remember that you are doing this for the sake of Spain. Goodbye.
6: The early morning air loudly carries the grating of the boat as it is pushed over the gravel, and then slap into the waves. Dolores looks at the receding shore as the bond between her and safety stretches to breaking point.
7: This is goodbye. From now on, it is Antoinette de Lacy. Antoinette de Lacy.
6: On shore, Pizarro sees a small boat reach the ship, watches the ship weigh anchor, and then strains his eyes until it disappears to merge into the nothing which daylight has made of the horizon. The bond between Dolores and safety has snapped. The sun climbs up from his bed, disperses the cold, and glares fitfully through the flying clouds. The curve of the ocean hides two ships which pass far apart. The day drags on, and the flying gull tacks and retacks, looking for a ship which has already been lost.
5: No, I'm afraid it's no good looking any longer for the hunter. We're almost back to Port Royal, and not a sign of the Elizabeth Ann have we seen.
8: What's the explanation, Captain?
5: Well, only one of two things could have happened to her. She's been delayed by adverse weather, or else the Spanish got her. And if the Spanish have her, heaven help Antoinette de Lacy, the governor's kinswoman. Set the course for Port Royal.
9: Aye, aye, Captain.
8: So your first official assignment as Vice Admiral ends in failure, Captain Morgan.
5: Aye, Hunter. So it would seem. If the Spanish have got her, there's no need for us to continue our search any longer.
8: And if the Spanish have got the Elizabeth Ann, what will happen to those who bought her?
5: Well, the Spanish possessions have slave markets just the same as Jamaica has.
8: Seafaring's rather grim and heartless, isn't it? Oh, by the way, Captain, Yates has been sending messages all day. He wants to see you.
5: I'll see that treacherous scum when it suits me. Let him stew a while in his own guilty conscience.
10: All boat sighted to starboard.
5: What's that? Where?
8: See? There, over there. Ah, it's gone. Lost in the trough of the wave. Yes, look. There it is again.
5: Yes. Turn about, helmsman. We'll pick him up.
9: All right.
6: Slowly the flying gull obeys the hand of the helmsman. Her sails flap, then adjust themselves to the new direction, and the distance between her and the small craft gradually lessens. Men crowd the rail, calling, and above them is heard the voice of Morgan.
5: Hunter, stand by to pick up any occupants.
8: There only appears to be one person in the boat. Why, I believe it's a woman. Look, she's standing up waving.
5: By St. David, you're right. Stand by to throw her a rope.
6: Gracefully and with dignity, the flying gull draws alongside the cockle shell. A rope is thrown and caught. A rope ladder let down over the side. And down it climbs Hunter.
7: Thank heaven, monsieur. I am so pleased to see you. I have had a frightful time.
8: Here, let me carry you. I'll have you aboard in no time.
6: Swiftly picking her up, Hunter climbs back up the ladder amidst the cheers and jeers of the crew. Morgan is on deck to give her welcome.
5: Madam, I give you welcome to the Flying Gull.
7: Monsieur, you are English. I am safe. Take me at once to Port Royal. My kinsman, Sir Thomas Motford, will give you welcome.
5: Your kinsman?
7: Yes. My name is Antoinette de Lacy.
6: Morgan looks at Dolores with surprise, and a murmur runs through the crew. But from the back of the crowd of men, two angry black eyes watch the rescue, and now look with interest on this dark, beautiful woman. But Diaz, the renegade Spaniard, although crazy for Kitty, still can look with interest on beautiful women. And as his eyes search her face, his expression changes.
10: Who is she?
0: Antoinette de Lacy, the governor's kinswoman.
10: Antoinette de Lacy. Then I have seen Antoinette de Lacy some place before. I don't forget beautiful women.
3: 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Has Dietz remembered her true identity? 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
6: Presenting Superman. Up in the sky. Look, it's a bird.
7: It's a plane.
6: It's Superman. And now, Superman, eighth wonder of the modern world, visitor from a distant planet whose strength knows no limits, whose endurance is beyond anything humanity has ever known. We have seen how the child of Jor-El and Lara was placed in the rocket ship and sent on his way to Earth. During the long journey of the rocket ship to the Earth, the child has become a man. The rocket landed in a desert. Superman stepped forth full grown to explore this strange new world in which he found himself. Today, as our story continues, we find him hovering with his curious power above a quiet highway in Indiana. A trolley car is just pulling up the hill, and as Superman wheels and turns in curious flight, unseen below, a man and a boy come out of the shed that serves as waiting room.
8: Morning, Professor.
9: Good morning.
8: Going into town?
9: Yes, that's right, John. Taking Jimmy to the fair.
8: That is a great show, all right. Well, I reckon you're my only passengers. Make yourselves at home. I'm going to get me a drink of wine.
9: All right.
10: Why, Dad, we've got the trolley all to ourselves.
9: Yes, regular private car.
10: Where'd the motorman go?
9: And just over to the spring for a drink. It's a mighty hot day.
10: You'd better hurry or we'll be late.
9: We can't start without the motorman.
10: But we are starting. Look, Dad. The doors have closed. We're moving.
9: Yes, what happened?
10: Dad, I want to get out.
9: The brakes. Something happened to the brakes.
10: Let's get out, quick. Open the doors.
9: They're jammed. They're tight shut.
10: Dad, we're going faster and faster. We're going downhill. Dad, what are we going to do?
9: Jimmy, come here.
10: The window. Out the window, Dad. Get it open. Smash it.
9: Oh, wait.
10: Jump, Dad. Jump.
9: No. It's too late. Going too fast.
10: We've got to, Dad. Look, there ahead. There's a tree.
9: Jimmy.
10: A tree. A tree fall right in the track. Look.
9: There in the sky. It's a man.
10: Why, he's flying.
9: It can't be. It's not possible.
10: Dad, he's coming straight at us. He's slipping down. He's tearing off the rope. Dad.
11: Quick. Grab hold of me.
9: No. Put me down. Let me go.
10: Stop it.
11: One under each arm. Out through the top. Hold on. We're going to crash. Well, we just got out of that in time. Trolley car's a wreck. Smashed into a million pieces.
10: Where are you going? What are you doing to us?
9: What's happening? Put us down.
11: Don't be frightened. You're all right. I had to get you out of there in a hurry. Pulling off that roof was the only way. Now we're going down again. Down. Down. There you are. Safe and sound in the field.
9: Well, I don't know what to say.
11: Quite all right, Professor. Getting you and the boy out of that car was nothing.
9: Well, I can't believe it.
10: Who are you, anyway? Where do you come from?
11: I have no name. I come from a world that no longer exists. Here in this world of yours, men would call me a Superman.
9: It's a dream. A wild, impossible dream.
10: But, Dad, it happened. We saw it. He flew down, took us under his arm.
11: And out of the car, that's all. Nothing so strange about that.
9: You saved our lives, Jimmy's and mine. I don't understand even now, but I'm grateful.
11: Are you, Professor?
9: Well, do you doubt it?
11: Would you do something to prove it?
10: Would we? Anything at all.
11: Then make me a promise. Promise that you'll say nothing at all about what's happened.
10: What? Don't you want people to know?
11: Not just yet. I want no one to know. Except those I help. Will you promise?
9: Well, if you wish.
11: I do, believe me.
9: Then you have our word. Is that all?
11: No. You've given me your promise. Now I want your advice.
10: You want advice from us?
11: Well, you know this world. I'm a stranger. You know the people in it. and I have still to find them out.
9: You want to meet men, is that it?
11: Not meet them, Professor. Observe them. Study them. See them at their best and their worst. Know which to help and when help is needed. If you can tell me that...
10: Dad, can we help him?
9: Well, I think so, Jimmy, if that's what he wants.
11: It would mean a great deal to me.
9: Well, my friend, if we can call you that...
10: I hope we can.
11: My first friends on this earth.
9: To mingle with people, to see men at the highest and the lowest, if that's what you want... Now, let me think. How about a newspaper, a great metropolitan daily?
11: A newspaper?
9: Well, yes, join their staff. Be a reporter.
10: Oh, but you can't do it in those clothes. Not that blue costume with the cloak and shield on your breast. Gee, you couldn't.
11: Jimmy, these are the cloak and the shield of Superman. If I become as other men, I shall dress as other men.
9: Well, you'll have to assume some kind of a name. What do they call you?
11: I have no name.
10: Well, how about Clark Kent? That sounds all right.
9: Yes, why not? It's usual enough. Won't attract attention.
11: Clark Kent. Clark Kent. Yes. And about joining a newspaper. That should give me an opportunity to learn the troubles of men, to know whom to help, and when help is needed. I'll do it. Many thanks to both of you for your advice.
9: Well, no thanks are necessary. If there were only something more...
11: Just this. Remember your promise. Never to reveal my identity. And now, goodbye. I've stayed too long, and I'm off. Goodbye!
7: Goodbye! Goodbye!
11: They're right. Superman must become a reporter. A reporter by the name of Clark Kent. Clark Kent. I'll do it. City room. Light.
12: Listen, Chief. You better get somebody in that railroad story right away.
11: Anything break?
12: Looks bad. I don't know where your dope came from, but it sure was right.
11: Well, where are you now?
12: At the yards out of town. If I were you, I'd have somebody watch the man they call the Wolf.
11: The Wolf?
12: That's what I do, Chief. Watch him. Trail him. Follow him every minute. He's at the bottom of this as sure as you're born. Oh, hey, I got a meeting. Someone's coming. Call him.
13: Excuse me, Mr. White. That young man's still waiting.
11: What young man? Oh, the one who wants a job? Well, let him wait. Who have we got that's free?
13: McCann's on the coast. Grayson's down in Virginia. Most of the day men are full up.
11: I knew it. Confound, it's always the way. Something breaks and nobody to handle it.
13: What is it, Mr. White?
11: Railroads. Sabotage. I didn't believe it, but there may be something in it after all. If there is...
13: Yes, sir?
11: If there is, Miss Smith, it'll be the biggest story since Lindbergh. And me short-handed. Oh, what's the use?
13: Yes, sir. About that man.
11: Oh, send him in. Send him in.
13: Yes, sir. Come in, Mr. Kent. Mr. White will see you now.
11: Thanks. You want to see me? Close that door.
14: Yes, sir. My name is Kent. Clark Kent.
11: What can I do for you, Mr. Kent?
14: Well, Mr. White, you can give me work, I hope.
11: Work? On the paper?
14: Yes, sir. I'd like to be a reporter.
11: No, you'd like to be a reporter. What papers have you worked on?
14: Well, none, sir, but...
11: No, you haven't. But you think you'd be a whiz. Well, I'm afraid I can't use you, Kent.
14: You mean you haven't any openings?
11: Not for greenhorns. I'm sorry if I'm blunt.
14: But, Mr. White, even if I am a greenhorn, suppose I brought you a good story.
11: And where would you get it? I'm afraid you'll have to excuse me, Mr. Kent.
14: A really good story?
11: Such as...
14: Such as the complete inside on the man called the Wolf on the Western Railroad?
11: What's that?
14: You heard me. Do you want that story?
11: Do I want it? Well, I should say I do. But look here...
14: I think I could get it for you, Mr. White.
11: What do you know about the Wolf?
14: A little bit.
11: Where did you ever hear his name?
14: In connection with railroads, Mr. White.
11: Oh, stop beating around the bush. I only heard the beginning of that myself yesterday morning. Now, the paper in the country's carried a line, and yet...
14: And yet I come in here and talk about it. I think I could do something with it, Mr. White.
11: Now, look here, Kent. Mysterious secret messages have threatened to tie up every railroad in the country, beginning with the Western. For a while, the road paid no attention. And then the crack flyer on the P&R went off a bridge.
14: Yes, I read about that.
11: Yeah, naturally. But you didn't read about the warnings because they weren't printed.
14: Weren't printed?
11: No, and they won't be. Not until we've checked all the angles. And then this man, the Wolf...
14: Oh, yes, yes, the Wolf.
11: Now, where do you come in? How did you get to know the Wolf? Excuse me. Say your own, White.
15: My friend, tomorrow night, the Silver Clipper leaves Denver for the West. It will not arrive in Salt Lake City.
11: Hey, what's that? Who's this?
15: I have been called the Wolf. Goodbye.
11: Hey, come back here. Come back here. Wait, wait.
13: Yes, Mr. White?
11: Where did that call come from?
13: I'm sorry, sir. The party's been disconnected.
11: Nuts.
14: Beg your pardon, sir, but if that call did come from the Wolf, I should be inclined to believe it.
11: Huh? How do you know who that was?
14: If I were you, I'd warn the officials in charge of the Silver Clipper.
11: Look here. You couldn't hear that phone. What is this? How do you know who called me?
14: As I was saying, Mr. White... Suppose I brought you a good story, a really good story. The story of the Silver Clipper and the wolf.
16: I take chances, Kent. I'm going to take a chance on you.
14: Thank you, Mr. White.
16: It's 2,000 miles. You'll have to hop a plane.
14: I'll get there, Mr. White, in spite of the weather.
16: Lord, I hadn't noticed the weather. Well, get to the airport anyway.
13: You rang, Mr. White?
16: Miss Smith, this is Clark Kent, temporarily attached to our staff. You'll note I said temporarily.
13: Yes, sir.
16: Kent leaves for the west for the first plane. Get him tickets and a $200 advance.
13: Mr. White, all planes are grounded. Well,
14: that's all right, sir. I'll get there.
16: Take him outside. Show him what he needs to know.
14: Mr. White, I'd like to thank you.
16: Oh, let it go, Kent. Let it go. You get a story and you get a job. You're either clairvoyant or the luckiest guesser alive. Either way, I can use you. But if you miss out, well...
13: This way, Mr. Kent.
14: Thank you, Miss Smith. Nice of you to show me around.
13: Pretty lucky, I'll say. 100 good newspaper men walking the streets and you step right into a job.
14: I say, I am lucky.
13: You wait in here. The anteroom, the cashier's office.
14: Well, I really don't need an advance.
13: Oh, playboy in disguise, eh? Wait here.
14: Oh, what a rotten night.
13: Don't fall out that window. It's 20 stories down.
14: Beautiful view, even in the fog.
13: You wait right here till I get your money. Then I'll introduce you to a few real newspaper men.
14: Planes grounded. 2,000 miles to go. Sorry, Miss Smith. I'm afraid I can't wait. Clark Kent may need a plane, but Superman doesn't. Up with a window. And out.
13: Ted, I hope I didn't keep you waiting to...
17: What?
18: Miss Smith!
17: What is it?
18: Miss Smith! What's wrong?
13: That man! Did he go out, that Clark Kent?
18: Nobody went through the city room. No.
13: He didn't go out? Why, well, I left him right here, the window. Oh, the open window. He went through it and it's 20 stories down.
17: Honey, he went out the window.
6: Out the open window, 20 stories above the ground. In the wink of an eye, Clark Kent, cub reporter for the Daily Planet, becomes Superman, eagle of the sky, winging his way west over city and plain, river and mountain, through the storm-swept night. But will he be in time? Can he checkmate the strange figure called the Wolf, discover the plot, save the Silver Clipper, roaring toward Denver at 90 miles an hour? And remember, don't miss the next installment of Superman.
16: Up in the sky. Look. It's a bird.
13: It's a plane.
16: It's Superman.
6: Superman is a copyrighted feature appearing in Action Comics magazine.
19: Well, come in, Smithers. What is it? Speak up, boy. Orange juice.
20: No, sir. New Kellogg's Rise and Shine.
19: Hey, finish.
20: And look at this, sir.
19: No peel, no pips, and it's got vitamin C. Well, Smithers, I suppose this is it.
20: What are you doing, sir?
19: Thank you, Governor. Wife and three pips to support. Thank you.
21: New Kellogg's Rise and Shine. Now tastes as good as orange juice.
22: I came across Mr. Kipley in the meadow by the church. If I've painted that spire once, he said, I've painted it a dozen times. He offered me an apple pie. An artist needs inspiration, he explained. Golden shortcrust pastry, delicious apple filling, and just the right amount of sugar sprinkled on top. But then, when it comes to the little details, Mr. Kipley does have an exceedingly good eye.
23: Will you have a polo, dear Liza, will you have a polo, dear Liza, polo?
24: How very kind of you, dear Henry, I most certainly will. I'll have three or four or maybe more.
23: But you take me old tube.
24: Because they happen to be my tube of polo, dear Henry. Have one.

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10: Spy Catcher. A series of true stories of the unceasing search for enemy spies in wartime, based on the memoirs of Lieutenant Colonel Oreste Pinto of the Allied Counterintelligence Service. This week's story is entitled Happy Landing. The part of Colonel Pinto is played by Bernard Archer.
11: From Dunkirk in June 1940 until D-Day in June 1944, Britain was cut off from the continent of Europe. Nevertheless, during the 4 years, thousands of men and women managed to escape from occupied Europe and make the dangerous and forbidding journey to Britain. Most of them were patriots, but some of the bravest, were spies. It was my job to catch the spies. Some escape plans were direct and bold. Some were quite fantastic. And to my mind, the most fantastic of all was the escape made in 1941 by a young French nobleman and his valet. They had flown from the center of occupied France to England in an airplane that they had built themselves.
12: Remarkable, isn't it?
13: Yes, sir. By all accounts, it's a weird contraption, sir.
11: And they flew it from France?
12: Yes, sir. One of our fighter patrols spotted them coming over the channel. They could hardly believe their eyes. Just bits of wood and piano wire.
11: Well, where is this aeroplane?
12: The RAF have it down in West Sussex, sir. Everyone's having a look at it. They say it's the weirdest thing since the Wright brothers.
11: A French nobleman and his valet.
12: Yes, sir. They were brought up from Sussex this morning. They're waiting outside.
11: All right, I'll see them now.
12: The Vicomte first, sir?
11: Yes. What's he like?
12: Well, he's a young man, sir, about 25, 28. The valet's a few years older, about 30, I'd say. Rough, country type. He seems to worship his master. Keeps dancing attendance on him all the time.
11: Well, in that case, I'd better see them both.
12: Yes, sir.
14: This way, please.
12: Thank you.
11: Monsieur le Vicomte.
15: I'm pleased to meet you, Colonel. This is my servant, Marcel.
11: Good afternoon, Marcel.
16: Good afternoon, monsieur.
11: Will you sit down, please?
15: Thank you.
11: Please sit down, Marcel.
15: You may sit, Marcel.
16: Thank you, monsieur le Vicomte.
11: Well, I hear you had a most remarkable adventure, monsieur. Will you tell me about it?
15: It's a long story, Colonel. It has many parts. What is it you'd like to know?
11: The story of your escape, from the beginning, please.
15: Well, it began with the fall of France, Colonel, 1 year ago.
11: Oh, cigarette.
15: Thank you.
11: Marcel?
16: No, thank you, monsieur.
15: Thank you. As you know, Colonel, our army surrendered to the Germans. My regiment was disbanded, and it was each for himself. So I returned to my estates. Like France, I was humiliated, and I prepared to suffer under the Boche until times were changed. But this was not to be. The Boche had a different plan for people like me. The ordinary people of France were to suffer, yes. But not the wealthy and the influential. We were to be favored and separated from the people. A German colonel called Kruger was made commandant of our district. He soon learned that all the villagers and all the small farmers looked to me as their leader and would take their attitude from me. So he moved to isolate me, to make it seem that I was cooperating with the Germans. German troops were billeted in the village homes and on the small farms, but no German soldier was billeted at my chateau or on my estate. I was to enjoy freedom. Produce of the farms was commandeered to feed the German soldiers, but the produce of my estate was not touched. I was to live in luxury. I was prepared for harshness from the Boche, but this kindness was even more humiliating. It made me feel very lonely and very bitter.
11: Yes, I can understand that.
15: Of course, I discouraged this Kruger in the only way I could. I refused all his invitations to functions and dinners. I wouldn't be seen with him. And at night, with the help of Marcel, I began to supply food to the villagers whenever I could. But I remained a prisoner on my estate.
11: And this led to the aeroplane?
15: Yes. This imprisonment gave me much time to think. Before the war, I'd held a pilot's license, a civil license. I was not a good flyer, but I'd been keen and I'd been able to qualify. And in my garage, idle and now useless like myself, was my Rolls-Royce. A Rolls-Royce makes the finest engines in the world. England was not far away. I decided to make an aeroplane.
11: And fly it to England with Marcel?
15: No, alone. My first idea was to try this thing alone. Then as I planned it, I knew I must have help. Help in building the fuselage and help in the takeoff. And this help must come from my trusted Marcel. But if he helped me, I couldn't leave him behind. I asked him one day and he agreed, and that's how it happened.
11: Yes. Well, you decided to build an aeroplane. Please go on.
15: I decided to think about it and to make sketches. It was just an idea. And to look around the chateau for things that might be useful in this task, to make it possible. After all, it requires more than an engine, no matter how good. In one of the buildings, Marcel found an old canvas sail. It was the sail for a boat my father had had, and it was mostly in good condition. Now, this we could cut into strips to stretch over the framework of the wings. We put this aside and we searched for other things. We agreed that we could break up one of my old cars, a small car, and use the wheels. A timber was difficult. We searched for many weeks, measuring this and that and testing the wood. In the end, we decided it would have to be a dining room table. It was a pity. It was a fine old table, very beautiful.
11: Did you know anything about aircraft construction, about aerodynamics?
15: Well, enough to know that an aeroplane to carry both of us requires a different design from an aeroplane to carry one. That extra fuel meant extra weight, and all this must be carefully calculated. There would be other dangers when we began to build it. So to begin, I must know what I have to do. Well, I applied to the Germans for a pass to go to Paris. I told them it was official business about the estate. But in fact, it was to get some books on aircraft construction. I returned with the books and studied them thoroughly. When I reached the advanced chapters, I realized that my grasp of mathematics, which was good, wasn't good enough for this task. If the aeroplane was to fly first time, there was no room for error. It was then very much in desperation that I remembered an old friend of my father's, a professor of mathematics, who was now living in retirement not far from my estate at Evreux. I got into touch with him and asked him if he could coach me in advanced mathematics, particularly trigonometry.
11: Did you tell him why?
15: Oh, no. I didn't wish to involve a third person. I explained to him that I was now virtually a prisoner of the Germans, seldom allowed to leave my estate, and this was how I wished to occupy my time. He was delighted to help me, and so two or three times a week he came to my home to coach me. Now, I knew what materials I had, and Marcel had cleared one of the large outbuildings which was to be our workshop. German aircraft sometimes flew over the estate, so of course we couldn't build it in the open. And, of course, I didn't know how long the task would take.
11: How long had it taken up to this point?
15: Until the designs were completed?
11: About 5 months.
15: But we were now ready to build the aeroplane.
11: And, excuse me.
0: Yes, Pinto, what is it? Oh, how urgent. All right, in about 2 minutes.
11: Well, I'm afraid we must break there for the moment, but I notice it's almost tea time. Perhaps you'd like to have tea in the officer's mess, and we can continue our talk in about an hour's time.
15: Of course. I'm at your service.
11: I'll send an orderly to you when I'm free, monsieur.
14: Thank you, Colonel. Au revoir.
16: Au revoir, monsieur.
0: Oh, come in, Captain. All right, what is it?
13: A report, sir, for your signature. The dispatch rider is waiting for it now.
0: Oh, thank you.
13: How are the Wright brothers, sir?
0: Well, it's an interesting story. You say the RAF have this aeroplane?
13: Yes, sir.
0: Well, I want a complete technical report on it as soon as possible.
13: Yes, sir. I'll organize that straight away.
11: I gave the Vicomte time to enjoy his tea, and then I decided to hear more about his adventure. This time, I decided to see the Vicomte alone.
0: Come in, monsieur. Oh. I'm sorry I wasn't able to join you at tea. I hope they look after you well.
16: Very well, thank you.
0: Will you sit down, please?
16: Thank you.
0: Now, you had reached the point where you were able to build this aeroplane.
16: You wish to hear about it?
0: Please. Well, I told you we couldn't build it in the open, and we'd cleared one of the large outbuildings near the stable for a hangar. Well, now there was another danger. My staff at the chateau. So I had Marcel spread a rumor among my servants that I was experimenting to see if I could make one of my old cars run on charcoal.
11: That was very good security.
0: Then, behind this facade, we began. We took the large dining table and we cut it carefully to my plans to fashion the struts and the long timbers for the fuselage. As we completed each one, we hid it away. When the struts and the spars were all made, we began to cut up the canvas sail. Again, most carefully, because there was very little to spare. Then came the time to assemble the fuselage. Finally, the precious Rolls-Royce engine had to be taken from the car and fitted on the aeroplane. This was the difficult moment, and for this, Marcel was the supervisor. And it was done successfully. There remained two problems. The propeller and the fuel. The propeller we could make and test in time. But petrol was another problem. We needed 70 or 75 litres for the journey.
11: And petrol was rationed by the Germans.
0: Severely rationed, even to the transport companies. It was then that Marcel found the solution. He reminded me that our local German commandant, Colonel Kruger, was keen to win my friendship. His idea was that I should have a party at the chateau for Kruger and his senior officers. They would arrive in their staff cars. When I'd received my guests, Marcel would then invite the drivers for refreshments. He would also invite some local girls to entertain them. Now, when the party below stairs was in progress, the resourceful Marcel would slip out and siphon petrol from the tanks of the staff cars. At first, I wouldn't listen to this. I was against showing any friendship to the Germans. But in the end, it was clear that there was no other way, and so I agreed. I decided that this should also be very well planned. We should not take too much petrol at any one time, only 5 litres from each car, and this would require 3 or 4 parties.
11: And did they all go well?
0: No, not all of them. At the second one, Marcel was almost caught.
11: Huh?
0: But he'd left the German drivers being very well entertained. He was engaged in siphoning the petrol when one of the Germans came out to his car. It seems he'd brought a present for one of the local girls and he'd come out to his car to get it. Marcel was at work on this car. But the German was already happy on his apple brandy or too intent on his amorous mission. Anyway, he saw nothing.
11: Oh, lucky.
0: Yes. The third party went off without trouble and we then had 60 litres of petrol. Just one more party and we'd be ready. But the last one, I shall never forget it. We'd finished dinner, and we were sitting over our coffee and brandy. Kruger was being ingratiating as ever. But I was hardly prepared for his next request.
3: Monsieur le Vicomte.
0: Hmm?
3: I have a small favor to ask of you tonight.
0: Of course, Colonel. Anything you wish.
3: Some of my young officers are not fully aware of the qualities of the enemy that await us across the English Channel.
0: Huh?
3: I am told that you have in your garage the famous English Rolls Royce.
0: That is so, Colonel.
3: I would like you to show it to my staff. I would like my young officers to see that the English at their best are not fools.
0: Of course, Colonel. You wish to see it now?
3: Why not? Gentlemen, I would like you to come with me for a moment. I have something very interesting to show you.
0: I couldn't refuse. So we left the dining room. As we passed the outbuildings, I had a vision of our precious aeroplane, like the skeleton of a giant bird, and shrouded in dust sheets. And in the garage, my Rolls-Royce gleaming and magnificent, but without an engine. There was nothing I could do.
15: So, we entered the garage.
3: Ah! Magnificent, monsieur. It is magnificent.

0: Ah, magnificent, monsieur. It is magnificent.
1: One day we must supply you with petrol and you will take my officers for a tour in this magnificent car. But that is not possible at the moment. So, with your permission, monsieur, I will show it to them and demonstrate the wonders of English engineering.
2: Of course, Colonel.
1: Major, hold my glass and come with me.
2: He took his staff on a tour of inspection, examining the coachwork, the upholstery, the design, the symbol on the radiator. But he didn't lift the bonnet.
3: He didn't?
2: I don't know why. I was waiting for him to do so, but he didn't. And we returned to the dining room.
3: What a narrow escape. Did Marcel have the same good luck?
2: By good fortune, yes. Next morning we had 80 liters of petrol, and so we were ready for the flight. I sent all of the staff to the village or to the farms on various pretexts. And in the afternoon, when the estate was clear, we wheeled the aeroplane out of the hangar.
3: Did you have a suitable runway?
2: It was a simple aeroplane. It would require only a short run. And there was an avenue which would do. Well, I climbed into the cockpit. Marcel stood by the propeller. We went quickly through the cockpit drill, which we'd often rehearsed. And the engine fired first time. I kept the engine running for a few minutes while Marcel attended to the chocks and held the plane, which was shaking a great deal. Then I gave him the signal and he climbed in behind me. The engine responded. We taxied and bumped down the avenue. The engine had been set in low gear to give the maximum revolutions. And gradually, we gained speed and in the end, staggered into the air. We just cleared the orchard and we were airborne.
3: Well, you now had 150 miles to fly. Were you spotted?
2: Not from the air. But farm workers stopped in the fields to look up at us, and a country bus stopped while the passengers got out to wave to us.
3: Where did you cross the French coast?
2: Near Le Tréport, south of Le Tréport. We were flying very low when we crossed the coast, and I remember that this was good aerial tactics. A plane flying so low over the sea is difficult to attack. But she was also shaking so much that I wondered if with, well, only 30 miles to go, she might fall apart. I knew she wouldn't stay afloat long enough to save our lives. But luck was with us. And halfway across, Marcel reported a flight of Spitfires. The leader came down to inspect us. He seemed to flash past like lightning. Marcel waved our white flag, and one by one, the Spitfires came down for a closer look. We could see them laughing in the cockpit and giving us the thumbs-up sign. We knew we were safe, and we waved to them. They left two planes to circle us and lead us to their aerodrome.
3: Where was this?
2: In Sussex. Oh, it was such a welcome. I couldn't spoil it, and luckily I was able to land my aeroplane without crashing. The escort gave us a victory roll, and the men of the air station came running out to see us.
3: Well, I've heard many stories in this room of escapes and adventures, but this is the most remarkable and the most ingenious. A dining table, a sail, and a Rolls-Royce engine.
2: Thank you. It took 1 year, Colonel, but now we're free. 1 year since the fall of France.
3: What will you do now?
2: Join the Gaulle.
3: Excuse me. Yes? Oh, I'd like to see it now. Yes, thank you. More matters of business.
2: Oh.
3: Well, I've enjoyed hearing your story. Perhaps you will dine with me this evening.
2: Delighted.
3: Until this evening. Thank you. Come in, Captain.
4: The technical report on the airplane, sir, has just come in.
3: Oh, thank you.
4: Rather amusing, sir. They think it's something out of this world, sir.
3: Yes, maybe. Let's see what they have to say. I studied the RAF report with care. It had been an almost impossible flight. There was no doubt that the RAF had examined the airplane in great detail. But I didn't find this report very amusing. I decided that I'd now see the servant, Marcel, alone. And this time, I'd get the truth from him. Come in, Marcel. Please sit down.
5: Yes. Thank you, monsieur.
3: I've spoken to your master, Marcel, and he's agreed that I should see you alone. Now, you have his permission to answer any questions I ask.
5: Where is monsieur le vicomte?
3: He's in the officer's mess, but you have his permission to answer my questions. He's told me his story, but he says you also have a story.
5: I worked only with my master, but I can tell you all that I know.
3: From the time the plans were made, how long did it take you together to construct the aeroplane?
5: 5 months. 7 months until we had the petrol, monsieur, required.
3: And this was your response?

0: Was it stealing the petrol?
1: Siphoning the petrol. It belonged to France. We didn't think of it as stealing.
0: But this was your job?
1: I was a chauffeur, monsieur. This was my job. But my master made it possible.
0: Did your master ever help you at any time?
1: No, monsieur. No, he entertained Colonel Kluger and his officers. They brought their cars to the chateau. When the German officers were ready to leave and would alert their drivers, my master would ring a bell to the servants' quarters to warn me. But I was always finished by then.
0: Mm. In the end, you had 80 liters.
1: That's what we required.
0: Your other concern was the engine.
1: Well, that was the concern of both of us. It was a heavy engine. Oh, you mean to put it in the plane?
0: Yes.
1: Well, my master designed a block and tackle to lift it. Then it wasn't a difficult job. One had to be careful, but it wasn't difficult.
0: You had always driven the car for your master. There was no other chauffeur?
1: No, monsieur.
0: You'd maintained it well.
1: Thank you, monsieur.
0: Are you a trained mechanic?
1: Yes. Otherwise, I could not master the engine. The petrol pipes had to be lengthened and things of that sort.
0: Yes. Now, your master is a very courageous man, Marcel.
1: Mm-hmm.
0: Well-educated and intelligent. But in fact, he is an amateur. Now, I mean that in the very best way. He understands the principle of things, but he's not used to working with his hands. He is a true amateur. And that's why he needed your help with the petrol pipes and such things.
1: He is a nobleman.
0: He did the planning, you did the rough work.
1: I am the servant.
0: Had you ever flown before?
1: No, monsieur.
0: Were you ever afraid when you contemplated this strange flight?
1: Oh, no, monsieur. I have faith in my master. I'll do anything he asks of me. That's always been the way.
0: We can talk as practical men, can't we?
1: Mm-hmm.
0: We both know, and this is something Monsieur le Vicomte clearly does not know, that a motor car engine, even one so fine as the Rolls-Royce, has a comparatively low compression ratio. Well, too low to be used as an aero engine. Isn't that so?
1: Mm.
0: Your engine, I've had it examined, I have this report. Your engine has had the compression ratio raised up to 10 to 1. Who altered it?
1: But if you were
0: the mechanic. Who retuned this engine? It was expertly done. Who did it? All right. I'll tell you. You're a practical mechanic. You knew that your master's plan was impracticable. The plane would crash and you both would die or be captured. But he's your master. You can't disagree. So you make these alterations without telling him.
1: Well, he is a determined man, monsieur. And I have to make these things possible.
0: Of course. Next point. It's no use raising the compression ratio unless you can also obtain suitable petrol. High-octane petrol. Where did you get it?
1: From the motor cars, monsieur.
0: Well, the remaining petrol from your tank has been examined by the RAF. It's high-octane petrol, suitable for high compression ratio. It's German aviation petrol. Where did you get it? On your own admission, you obtained the petrol, and you did not siphon it from motor cars. Where did you get it? How did you get it? When did you sell your master to the Germans?
1: I did not sell my master.
0: You sold yourself? What was the bargain?
1: Why do you say this?
0: Because you couldn't fly safely to England without German help.
1: It was my master who flew to England. He brought me here.
0: Very well. Your master is a prisoner on his estate. In desperation or frustration, he gets this plan. He can fly, and there's this engine standing idle. He'll make a plane and fly 150 miles. It's courageous, but you know it's impracticable. He'll kill you both. There's one hope if the Germans will discover the plane. So you go to the Germans.
1: I did not go to the Germans.
0: Listen. You go to the Germans to sell your master. And instead, they buy you because Colonel Kluger has other fish to fry. Monsieur is uncooperative and is of no use to him. But you can be useful to the Germans if they can get you into England. Kluger tells you how to use the Rolls-Royce engine. He sees that you get expert advice. And he will supply petrol at a price. So you have to put a plan to your master. That he invites the commandant and staff to the chateau and entertains them. That you will siphon petrol from the car. But you didn't have to siphon anything. It was brought to you by one of the drivers, 20 liters at a time.
1: I did what my master told me. I siphoned this petrol.
0: It was aviation petrol. There's still some in the tank. Listen to the rest of the story. It fits so well. Colonel Kluger is enjoying his joke against your master. And when the aeroplane has been completed and the last of the petrol delivered, he wants to inspect the Rolls-Royce. Well, your master is a courageous man, but at this late hour, the 11th hour, this little joke must have put his courage to the test. Colonel Kluger himself demonstrates the wonders of the Rolls-Royce to his staff, but in the end, he doesn't inspect the engine. Luck? No. Just a heavy-handed German joke. This courageous nobleman is going to carry a spy to England.
1: Look, none of this is true.
0: No, then my third point. Your master flew this contraption near two German airfields. There's one near Le Tréport. There are also German anti-aircraft guns on the coast there. I've studied the route. There are no German aircraft in the sky. No gunfire.
1: This was our luck, Monsieur.
0: Did you have the same luck with the RAF? No. They were around you like a swarm of bees before you were halfway across the channel. Explain that. You're the mechanic. Explain the retuning of the engine. This new high compression ratio. Who told you how to do it? Who supplied the tools? And explain the aviation petrol. Did you think the RAF wouldn't examine it? Why did the Germans help you? What was the bargain?
1: I have nothing to tell you.
0: You want me to send for your master and show him this report? Tell him about the petrol? Tell him how you betrayed him? What was the bargain?
1: I have nothing to say.
0: Marcel was a tough, stubborn peasant. He was clearly guilty, but he continued to protest. After the liberation, he was returned to France for trial. As he was being taken from jail to the courtroom, he was killed, run down by a fast-driven car that failed to stop. The French resistance had their own ideas of justice.
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4: And now, The Hunters, starring tonight Mr. Victor Jory. Yes, I am a hunter, and I'm hunting the most dangerous and tricky game in the world, man. Since the dawn of time, human beings have loved the chase, the hunt. Every Sunday night at this time, the Columbia Broadcasting System brings you the greatest chase stories of all time. Stories of the hunter and the hunted, from the annals of history, from the world of adventure fiction, from yesterday's headlines. Tonight's story is Cornell Woolrich's exciting tale of suspicion and murder, You Take Ballistics. And tonight's hunter is the star of stage and screen, Victor Jory.
5: I am a hunter, in a manner of speaking. My name is Harvey, Inspector of Scotland Yard. The hunted man acts very much like the hunted beast. In the case of Clarence Coleman, for example, the hunt was in the stalking phase. This was no chase yet. I knew where the murderer was hiding, and I was waiting for him to run. Only he wasn't exactly hiding, nor did he seem inclined to run, and the waiting had become tedious. By this time of night, rather late, I walked down towards the building on the opposite side of the street, like I had a dozen times before during the day. This time I had to count the doorways. I knew that Sergeant Cass was on watch, in the 10th one from the corner. I knew he was there, but I also knew I'd never see him. It was too dark, and Cass knew his job too well.
6: Has he made any moves yet?
7: Hmm? Oh, it's you, sir. No, sir. Not a move.
6: How about the rear?
7: No, sir. Peters is covering that. He'd warn us. Anyway, I'm sure he's still up there. Every now and then you can see his shadow against the blind. There. See?
6: Uh-huh.
7: What shall we do, Inspector? It's my guess he's not going to run for it. I think he's set for the night. Shall we stay here like this?
6: No. This isn't getting us anywhere. We better take him in now. Come on up with me. We'll see what we've got.
7: Yes, sir. Oh, it's good to stretch. My knees were beginning to give way, sir.
6: Yes, I know. I've had my share of stakeouts myself. Yeah, fortunately, it's warm tonight. That's a help.
7: That's always a help. You know what I think, Inspector?
6: What?
7: I think the chap's waiting for something.
6: Or for someone.
7: Like who?
6: Us.
7: He's a brainy chap, eh?
6: Clever. Very clever. I don't like it.
8: Yes, sir, gentlemen.
6: Coleman, Clarence Coleman. Take us up, please.
8: Yes, sir.
6: This has been a hot day. I need a shave.
7: It's not very noticeable, sir.
6: How long has he been living here?
8: Who?
6: Coleman.
8: Oh, him. About 2 years, I'd say.
6: Uh-huh.
8: Second door to your left.
6: Thank you. We know the way. What a hole.
7: Inspector, shall I...
6: What? Oh, no. I don't believe he'll give us any trouble. He's much too sharp for that. Are you Clarence Coleman?
9: That's right.
6: And we're from Scotland Yard.
9: You don't say. Do you want to come in, or do you just want to talk to me out here?
6: We want to talk to you at the Yard. But first, we want to come in.
9: Come right in. Nobody's stopping you.
6: Look around, Cass.
10: Yes, sir.
9: I suppose you've a search warrant.
6: I suppose you've got a witness to say we don't.
9: Go ahead, look. I just want you to know I'm not so dumb, that's all.
6: Oh, we're not underestimating you. You're clever enough.
9: I was doing a crossword puzzle. You don't mind, do you?
6: Now, go ahead.
9: I wanted to get that one down before I forget.
6: You find it, Cass?
10: No, sir.
6: You want a gun?
9: Me? Why, yes.
6: Well, where is it?
9: Tell him to look in the bottom drawer of the chest in there, under my winter underwear.
6: You hear that, Cass?
10: Yes, sir.
9: I got a permit for it, too.
6: You fired it recently?
9: That's right, I fired it recently.
10: Here it is, Inspector.
9: Careful you don't rub off any fingerprints.
6: I told you he was clever.
7: Maybe too clever.
6: Ah, 38. That's one shell gone.
9: Only last night. Why should I lie to you? You're going to give me the nitrate test as soon as you get me to the Yard, anyway?
6: Only last night. Right into Edmund Lombard's body.
9: Wrong. Into the floor, here.
6: You've got all the answers, haven't you?
9: I only know what I know. Can't do better than that for my own brother.
7: If you fire the gun into the floor, where's the hole?
9: You see that little scatter rug? Just kick it aside. See it? I can do better than a hole. If you dig in with your penknife, you can probably get a slug.
6: What are you doing that for, Cass? Our friend here's probably pulling your leg.
10: Maybe. But we better have the slug just the same, Inspector.
6: All right. You, Coleman, take your hands out of your pockets and get your favorite hat and start moving towards the door. You're coming with us.
9: I'm hopping, Inspector. I'm hopping.
6: Get it, Cass?
10: Yes, sir.
7: 38, all right.
9: All ready. Am I under arrest?
6: If you must have a name for it, no, not yet. You're just a guest of Scotland Yard for the rest of the night.
9: I hope the bed's comfortable.
6: Take him down the stairs, Cass. I want to talk to our lift friend here for a bit.
10: Right, Inspector. Come along, you.
8: Step right in, sir.
6: Thank you. Tell me, did a gun go off anywhere in this building last night?
8: A gun?
6: Hmm?
8: Now, let me see. Yes, I believe it is dead.
6: Whose? Coleman's?
8: Now, Mr. Coleman's. The people downstairs complained, so I went up. He fired it into the floor. By mistake, he said. He was quite alarmed. Is anything the matter?
6: Oh, I would say so. Just a little thing called murder.

Yes, murder. The motive for the manhunt. The hunted man, whom you've just met, is not only inspired by the instinct for self-preservation, but also by an evil desire to outwit the law. And these two forces bring out in him not only every wile of the desperate primitive beast, but also every trick of the fertile human brain. The hunter, then, has his work cut out for him. We continue the chase now as Victor Jory, in the role of Inspector Harvey of Scotland Yard, the hunter, matches wits with Clarence Coleman, the hunted, in this first of the new CBS series, The Hunters.

0: I've been a member of Scotland Yard for some years now, and I've brought in my share of criminals, big and small. Yet I never made an arrest that looked better, that I liked less, than this slippery chap Coleman. I had everything. I had to make the arrest, and yet I knew it was going to turn sour the moment I walked into his flat. And a sour murder charge is something an old hand like me doesn't care for. We didn't take him down to the yard. Instead, we took him to a police station in the West End. And we didn't charge him. We simply left him in the back room to stew a bit. Chief Inspector Leffinger, my superior, arrived there about 10 minutes later.
1: You brought him in, Harvey?
0: Yes, sir. He's in back. Here's his gun. It claims it went off on the floor last night by mistake.
1: And he beat us to the paraffin test, huh?
0: Huh?
1: Well, he could have arranged it that way after he killed Lombard.
0: He could have.
2: Here's a slug, sir.
1: .38. Suppose you turn those over to ballistics.
2: Yes, sir.
0: Any report on the one they dug out of Lombard's body?
1: Probably on its way now. Who are those two champs?
0: The night lift operator who took him up to Lombard's apartment, and the night attendant at a small sandwich shop half a block away.
1: They recognize him?
0: Positive.
1: Well, let's go to work. Sergeant?
3: Yes, sir?
1: We'll want to surprise him with these witnesses. So one buzz, send in the lift man, two buzzes, the other champ.
3: Yes, sir.
0: You think he'll break, sir?
1: Do you?
0: No. All right, Coleman. Sit over there.
4: All right, huh?
0: Perhaps we better put the light on him, O'Farrell.
5: Yes, sir.
1: All right, Coleman. Suppose you tell us what you did last night.
4: Beginning when?
0: When you left your flat.
4: Well, I went out about 9 o'clock and I walked over to the Edgware Road. There's a tobacconist there. I made a phone call.
1: To whom?
4: To Edmund Lombard.
1: So you did contact Lombard?
4: Why, certainly. Did I say different?
1: Go ahead.
4: Well, do you know what business Lombard was in?
1: Suppose you tell us.
4: I don't mind. He collected bets on the horses. Only the long shots he wouldn't turn in. They never come in anyway, so who knows the difference? Only this one time I received a tip on a filly that did come in at 20-1. Lombard couldn't pay off and he disappeared. I just caught up with him last night. On the phone, I told him I want my money and I told him to meet me in an hour.
0: Did he meet you?
4: I didn't give him a chance. I went up to his place.
1: You went up to his place?
4: That's right. There's no use for me to lie. I know you got witnesses to place me there.
1: So you did go up to his place?
4: Yeah, he was already packing. He was getting ready to run away again. He kind of laughed and said, you can't blame a chap for trying. And I says, I want my money. Okay, he says, you win. And he asked me for a receipt, so I can't come at him again. Fair enough, so I write one out for him on the hotel station.
1: Go on. Let's hear how good you can make it.
4: Well, that's all. He starts to unpack, thinking he might just as well stay where he was now. And I left.
1: So that's how it was. But are you sure you didn't leave out anything?
4: No, I...
1: Why did you leave out the fact that you killed him?
4: Because it belongs out, because I didn't.
0: You didn't have a gun with you when you went up there.
4: You can bet your last shilling I did.
1: Then why did you take a gun if you didn't plan to shoot him?
4: So he wouldn't pull one on me. You think a chap like Eddie Lombard is going to cough up 500 quid just like that unless he has to?
1: Well, don't you lie to us. When we bring you in here, we want the truth. You shot him first and collected your money afterwards.
4: No.
1: And then you wrote out your receipt to a dead man.
4: No.
1: That's how it happened, isn't it? Answer me.
4: No.
1: Isn't it?
4: No.
1: Cass.
3: Yes, sir?
1: Never mind those witnesses. We won't need them. Come in here and give us a hand.
3: Yes, sir.
1: All right, now bring him out of it. Seems to have a rather delicate constitution.
3: Come on, you. Get up there. That's better.
1: Why did you tell the night man that Lombard was staying and not bother to bother about his luggage?
4: Because I was afraid he'd go up there. Lombard might think it was me again. Take a shot at him.
0: Because he was dead in there and you wanted to get clear of the building before he was found.
4: If I did, I didn't go very far. I stayed in the sandwich shop down the street for 15 or 20 minutes afterwards.
0: What did you do with the money you took from him after you killed him?
4: The money he gave me? I put it in the bank first thing this morning.
1: Take over, Cass. Come on, Harvey. You know, if I had stayed in there much longer, I'd have been tempted to hurt him.
0: Now, see what I mean?
1: I do. But how is it that no one heard the shot?
0: The people next door were out. Down below, they were asleep.
1: I don't like it. You notice how he beats us to the punch every time?
0: Mm.
1: We have witnesses for everything except the killing.
0: Which seems to indicate that we have nothing but circumstantial evidence. It wouldn't stand up in court 5 minutes.
1: Well, maybe the ballistics people will tie it up for us.
0: Maybe.
1: What's the matter, Harvey? Don't you believe in ballistics?
0: I do. But you heard the chap. He's got every other angle covered. He wouldn't be likely to slip up on anything as obvious as ballistics.
1: Don't you think he's guilty?
0: Think. I don't think. I know he's guilty of sin. I went back to Coleman's flat. I dislike this part of any job, but it's elementary when you're following a trail and there's always a slight chance that it may turn up something. So it had to be done. It's one of the processes of the manhunt. Nothing came of it. Just a lot of junk. In the living room, items, the crossword puzzle he'd been working on and the pencil stub and the stub of the cigarette he'd been smoking and the package it came out of. The bathroom, items, the usual assortment in the medicine cabinet and 15 rusty razor blades under the bathtub. The kitchen, items, 2 empty whiskey bottles. The bedroom, items, a chest full of linen and 3 suits in the wardrobe. One of them was the gray plaid he'd been wearing the night he called on Lombard. There was nothing in the pockets but a Canadian penny and a faded snapshot of a faded blonde and a book of cigarette papers. These latter items from his pocket I put in a regulation brown envelope for no very good reason and went back to the station. Chief Inspector Leffinger was still there and close to the end of his patience.
1: Get anything?
0: If I did, I don't know it. How's he doing?
1: Much better than we are, I'd say.
0: Only so far, though.
1: You're still sure of him, Harvey?
0: I was never so sure of an arrest in my life.
1: I see. Well, I've decided to let it go through on circumstantial evidence. Ballistics will be certain to match his gun to the bullet that killed Lombard, and that should be enough to do it without anything else.
0: I don't know.
1: I say, what are you driving... Yes. Yes, this is Leffinger. Well, it's about time. I've been waiting for this report. Yes. What? All right. Ballistics. Coleman's gun was a .38.
0: I know that.
1: You know that?
0: Mm.
1: Well, then maybe you know that the bullet they took out of Lombard was a .32. So now what do you know?
0: That does it.
1: Indeed, and what does it do?
0: It proves he's our man. I'm convinced of it.
1: Oh, that's fine. Except that the court isn't likely to convict on your word alone. And especially when ballistics disagrees with you. I'm not telling you different. But ballistics is. It's a case of theory against fact, and ballistics don't lie. Are you setting yourself up above ballistics?
0: You take ballistics, I'll take human nature. That doesn't lie either.
1: If you mean he did it with a .32 and then threw it away, you're wrong, because
0: I... know he didn't. Otherwise, he wouldn't have shot that slug into the floor.
1: But the slug in the floor was a .38.
0: Chief, I've had occasions to call on important members of Parliament, even lords of the realm. And they, even they, got a little pale and discomforted when I said, Scotland Yard. But not this chap. He was waiting for us. He was calm. He was doing crossword puzzles. He was too calm. He's too clever. He's got everything covered. He's been ahead of us all the way. Now, he's our man, I tell you. He's our man.
1: If he's our man, you haven't proved it. And I must warn you, it'll take more than words to convict him.
0: I know that.
1: Well, then do something about it.
0: How long will I have?
1: Tomorrow morning.
0: But I can't...
1: We can't hold him forever without charging him, you know.
0: Tomorrow morning? What can I do at this time of night? Give me a fair chance. Make it noon.
1: All right. Noon. And I'm stretching it for you.
0: Thanks.
1: Harvey, you're not concealing anything from me, are you?
0: I wish I were. I don't know a thing more than you do, Chief. I'm just convinced we're right, that's all. I think I'll take another look at him before I go.
2: Look here, Coleman. We know you did it. Why don't you make it easy for yourself?
4: Make it easy for you, you mean? I know you. Anything for a pinch. What do you care if you got the wrong chap?
2: All right.
0: Skip it, Cass. You can leave him alone now.
2: Have you got something new, Inspector?
0: Possibly. The bullet that killed Lombard was a .32. Huh? Coleman's gun here is a .38.
2: But I...
0: Take him to a cell and let him try our beds. We'll probably have to turn him loose in the morning.
4: Morning? What's the matter with tonight?
0: What's the matter? Don't you like it here?
4: All right, dear chappie. But you'll have a sweet case of false arrest on your hands by morning. You remember that inspector when you're a sergeant again?
0: Oh, I won't forget you, Coleman. You're too sharp. Oh, a cigarette?
4: I've got my own.
0: Oh, go ahead, have one.
4: I wouldn't take a smoke from a copper if it was the last one before I die.
0: You may have a chance to prove that someday.
4: Will I now?
0: You will. When you go to the gallows. That sounded good, but I wasn't too certain. They say every criminal makes at least one mistake. But I couldn't be too certain of that either. All I was certain of was that he'd done it and that I had to keep hunting for a way to prove it. First, I went back to his apartment again. I went over the place with a fine-tooth comb, nothing new. Then I thought of that suit in the wardrobe. I got it out and went over it inch by inch. I turned the pockets inside out. And right there was where I found something that gave me an idea, or rather, it was what I didn't find that I should have. I went out to Coleman's kitchen and made a pot of tea and sat down to think. And the more I thought, the better I liked it. It might not mean a thing, it might not even be possible, but it was all I had. The next step was the yard, headquarters, and the pistol range in the basement. By the time I got through there, it was daylight. At 6:45, I was waiting outside the tobacconist's shop on Edgware Road where Coleman had made his phone call to Lombard. It was run by a small chap named Truoff. We'd questioned him before. However, this was different. The shop wasn't open yet. But finally, after what seemed at least an hour and a half, I saw Truoff come puffing down the street.
5: Well, Inspector, you're the real early bird, eh?
0: You're late.
5: Late?
0: Yes.
5: What time do you want the shop to open? In the middle of the night?
0: Let's go inside. I want to ask you a few questions.
5: Oh, more questions? Didn't you already ask me everything but my grandmother's middle name?
0: That's the point. I forgot it. That's why I came back.
5: All right. So now what?
0: Well, about this Coleman. When he was here that night...
5: He telephoned from the box back there.
0: Huh?
5: But how can I hear what he says from way up here?
0: Well, I don't care about that now. He used to buy his cigarettes from you, he said.
5: Yeah, that's right. Mm. Every day, almost.
0: Any particular brand?
5: Well, certainly always the same for 2 years. These here.
0: Ah, mm-hmm. Always machine-made cigarettes, eh?
5: Always, why not?
0: What did he buy from you the night he was in here phoning?
5: Same, why not?
0: You sure he didn't buy these?
5: Wait, no. Yes. You know, if I didn't see them in your hand, I wouldn't ever remember. Cigarette papers. For a change, he said, to cut down expenses.
0: Did he buy any loose tobacco to go with them?
5: Let me see. No, I don't think... Well, he didn't ask me, so I thought he'd got some already.
0: Ah. All right. You can give me some now.
5: Be happy to. I say, what is it all of a sudden with you, Inspector? You look like you just swallowed the cat that ate the canary.
0: You're all right, Dad. And I'm going to arrange some things for you.
5: Is that so? What?
0: To be a witness at a nice big murder trial. Free. I started back to the police station. Now that the hunt was nearly over, except for the kill, I suddenly felt tired. Tired as an old foxhound at the end of the chase. I tried breakfast. That didn't help much. So I went over to the station. Chief Inspector Leffinger was right on the deck, and as cranky as ever, but I could see he was worried. We'd held this chap nearly 24 hours, and His Majesty's courts don't favor false arrest.
6: I hope you've got something. And where have you been all night?
1: You look like you've slept on a park bench.
0: I didn't sleep anyplace. I've been doing some hunting.
1: I hope you bagged something, otherwise Coleman's next move is out.
0: His next move is arraignment. After what I'm going to show you.
1: Oh, excellent. I'm just in the mood for lantern slides.
0: Shall we have him in?
1: Oh, yes, by all means. Farrell, bring him in.
6: Yes, sir.
0: First, I'd like you to watch how he rolls a cigarette.
1: Oh, now, what are we doing? Playing parlor games?
0: Just watch him, Chief, that's all. And remember, I found these cigarette papers in the pocket of his suit. The suit he wore the night he went to see Lombard.
1: You suggesting he gassed him to death with cheap tobacco?
6: Here he is, Inspector.
7: Good morning.
4: You woke me up just to move me to another ride out. Why don't you get wise to yourselves? You know you're going to have to charge me or turn me loose sooner or later.
1: All right, enough of that. We're turning you loose. All we want you to do is to sign a waiver that nothing has happened to you in here.
4: Blimey, I signed nothing.
0: Now. Take it easy, Clarence. We got the chap who did it. You have nothing to worry about. We just don't want any suits for false arrest, that's all.
4: You took the words right out of my mouth, copper, because my first stop after here is a solicitor.
0: Now, wait a minute. Suppose we talk this over. Smoke?
4: Not one of them things I...
0: You smoke these, don't you?
4: Yeah, certainly.
0: Here's some tobacco. Go ahead. Roll one.
4: Thanks.
0: That's not the way.
4: I'm a little out of practice.
0: A little out of practice, he says. It doesn't look to me as if he'd ever rolled one before in his life. Does it to you, Chief?
4: All right, but you can't hang a man for that.
0: Just the same, he bought these cigarette papers the night he went to see Lombard. At the tobacconist where he phoned, where he bought all his cigarettes. The first time that he'd ever bought any. And no tobacco to go with them. And not a shred of loose tobacco in any of his pockets. Now, why do you suppose he bought those cigarette papers that night?
1: You're telling it, Harvey. I'm listening.
0: Are you listening, Coleman?
4: You're talking in your sleep.
0: I'll tell you why you bought them. Better than that, I'll show you. Loan me your gun a minute, will you, Chief?
1: Oh, here.
0: Yes, a .38, right. The same caliber as Coleman's gun.
1: Right.
0: And now here's a .32 caliber bullet. The same caliber as the one that killed Lombard. Care to see it?
1: No, I know a .32 when I see it.
0: All right. We take the .38 bullets out of your gun. And now we take this .32 bullet and about three of these cigarette papers. We double them. Over, wrap them around the bullet, and see how snug that .32 fits into your .38 gun now.
1: Well, I'll be...
0: Now watch how a .38 gun will fire a .32 bullet. I'll put it in the baseboard over there. That's ballistics, Chief. How do you like it?
1: Ballistics. Ballistics. You take ballistics. I'll take human nature every time.
0: Three months later, Coleman went to the gallows, as you must have read in your newspapers. It wasn't a very spectacular case, and they didn't waste any time telling you about it, nor did they mention whether Coleman took a cigarette from a copper before he died. I don't know whether he did or not either, but I do know that this case demonstrated the imagination, the patience, the relentless attention to detail required when a man hunts the most dangerous game of all, man.

Thank you, Victor Jory, for playing the first hunter in our new series, The Hunters. Tonight's script for The Hunters was based on Cornell Woolrich's famous short story, and with music by Lud Gluskin, was produced and directed by Tony Leader. Be sure to listen again next week when CBS presents George Sanders as the hunter in Green Summit, the celebrated tale of danger and pursuit in which a man chases his best friend until he... But perhaps you'd better tune in yourself and find out next week on The Hunter.

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We had a party last night. 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Still, I watch mine every morning with the Kellogg's Special K breakfast. 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

0: 10 o'clock on a cold, rainy night on a state highway curving along the coast of Southern California. Jack Packard and Doc Long are in the cab of a 2-ton delivery truck, attired in the khaki uniforms and peaked caps usually worn by truck drivers. Doc is at the wheel, peering anxiously through the foggy windshield at the barely visible white line down the middle of the road. Jack seems more interested in the side roads intersecting the main highway and adjusts the wind wing so he can see out as they speed along.
1: Jack, you have to keep that wing open. This cab's like an icebox already.
2: Bear up a little longer, Doc. We've almost finished our day's work.
1: Night's work, you mean? And just what is our work?
2: Why, we're truckers, of course. Anybody can tell that from our clothes.
1: Oh, what's the idea, Jack? Why are we wearing this disguise? Why are we driving up and down the highway for 3 nights running looking for something? And what are we looking for? And why don't you let me in on it?
2: Well, I had what I thought was a pretty good reason for keeping you in the dark, but it doesn't seem to be working out.
1: You keep telling me to keep my eyes open, but what for?
2: Hijackers.
1: Hijackers? Is that what we're looking for?
2: That's it.
1: Why didn't you tell me? I might have noticed something.
2: Well, I knew what we were looking for, and I haven't noticed anything.
1: Hijackers, huh? I've been reading about it in the papers. They having a regular epidemic down here, ain't they?
2: Yeah, I've been going on for months now. Local police have been yelling for help. That's why we're here.
1: Well, are we working with the police?
2: No, we're working for the Citizens Welfare Committee.
1: Well, who are they?
2: The local welfare organization. Semi-political, I believe. Anyhow, they think this hijacking business is a reflection on the fair name of Southern California, and they want it stopped.
1: You mean they want us to stop it?
2: That's about it. We report to Xavier Carmichael, chairman of the committee.
1: Well, son, how'd they happen to pick on us?
2: Well, we got a telegram from this Mr. Carmichael, asked me to come down here for an interview last week. Got headquarters in an office building in downtown Santa Lorenzo.
1: So you come all the way down here to see him?
2: Yeah, I came down to see him.
3: Come in, Mr. Packard. I know you by reputation, and it's a pleasure to meet you.
2: Well, thanks, Mr. Carmichael. I'm flattered, I'm sure.
3: Well, we're not as far out of the world as you might think. We know what's going on. Now, sit down, please.
2: Oh, thanks. What's it all about?
3: Well, undoubtedly, you've read about the wave of hijacking going on down here.
2: Yes, I have. Several truck drivers murdered, I believe.
3: That's right. Well, Mr. Packard, as chairman of the Citizens Welfare Committee, I am prepared to offer you a good fee and expenses to get at the bottom of this hijacking for us.
2: You mean to work with the local police?
3: Absolutely not. Let the local police follow their own clues. As citizens whom I represent have sent for you to do the cleanup job alone.
2: Well, what's wrong with the police?
3: Oh, we're just tired of this hijacking and nothing done. We don't blame the police, but we want some action.
2: I know you're Sheriff Hunley by reputation. I always thought he was a very capable man.
3: You see how capable he is. Practically every load of liquor and cigarettes that leaves the Santa Lorenzo Consolidated Warehouses is hijacked. In fact, it almost looks like a put-up job. And with us being so close to the border, we're stymied.
2: You mean you think Sheriff Hunley...
3: Perhaps not Hunley himself, but someone under him. I'm not accusing anyone until I get the facts. That's what I want you for.
2: Oh, I'm interested, Mr. Carmichael. It may take time, but I'll have a try if you like.
3: We're willing to stand a reasonable amount of expense. I've made out a check for your first week's services.
2: Well, that's pretty generous. And by the way, have you any suggestions? Any place where you want us to begin operations?
3: That's your business, sir. I won't attempt to tell you how to go about it.
2: Mm-hmm. Play it any way I see it, huh?
3: Exactly.
2: Well, that sounds all right. Good afternoon.
3: Good luck, Mr. Packard.
2: So that's how we happen to be here, Doc.
1: I bet you the police will yell bloody murder if we break this case. Oh, say, son, I thought that Sheriff Huntley was a friend of yours.
2: Was. Still is, I hope.
1: Well, does he know we're in town?
2: Sure. I went to see him, too.
4: Well, if it isn't Jack Packard himself. I haven't seen you in a coon's age.
2: Well, how are you, Sheriff? I thought you'd be back in the Army now. They're looking for good top sergeants again.
4: I tried, but they said I was too old. What are you doing down here anyway, Packard?
2: Don't you know?
4: Well, now that you come right out and ask me, yes, I do. You're working for Xavier Carmichael.
2: I can see he doesn't keep a secret very well.
4: What can you expect from amateurs?
2: Any objections to my new assignment?
4: No, not at all. I'm just as anxious to get this hijacking business cleared up as Carmichael. More, in fact.
2: Hey, just what is Carmichael's racket?
4: Oh, he's made a pile of dough in the drug business. He's organized this Citizens Welfare Committee as a hobby. And they do a lot of good and help the veterans and write to the newspapers and all that.
2: I wouldn't say you two were exactly working together.
4: No, opposite sides of the political fence.
2: Well, I'd like to cooperate with you on this business, Sheriff, but my orders are to go it alone.
4: Oh, I understand, Jack. You can't always pick your clients. It was nice of you to come and see me. Under the circumstances, I doubted if you wouldn't.
2: Well, don't spill my play, huh? I imagine Carmichael would hit the ceiling if he knew.
4: You can depend on me. If you need any help, don't worry on that score.
2: Well, that's fair enough, Sheriff.
4: Well, I meant it when I said I'm anxious to get the bottom of these hijackings. Several drivers have been killed, friends of mine. Just between ourselves, we haven't been able to get a single lead on the gang that's doing it.
2: They specialize in cigarettes and liquor, I hear.
4: Yeah, and then a fast trip across the border. They seem to know every time a load of the stuff hits the road. There's a leak somewhere.
2: You've already checked the trucking companies?
4: Everyone in the district.
2: How about the drivers themselves?
4: They don't know what they're carrying until they're on the road. They know it may mean their life if they talk. And too many of them been killed. No, it's not the drivers.
2: Well, Sheriff, if you haven't been able to crack it, I don't know what I'm doing here, but the fee is good and the job's a job in this game.
4: Well, glad to have you. And don't forget what I said. If you get into any trouble, need any help, just yell.
2: Thanks. And don't think I haven't got the voice for it.
1: Well, I feel a little bit better knowing the sheriff's office ain't gunning for.
2: Sheriff Hunley's all right.
1: Hey, here comes the truck. He's blinking his lights.
2: He's saying hello. Blink back at him.
1: You okay? Hello there, feller. Hope he ain't carrying no cigarettes or liquor.
2: If he is, I bet he's none too happy.
1: Gets mighty lonesome on this stretch of highway at night.
2: Not getting nervous, are you?
1: Oh, no. I'm just tired. Plenty of strain watching this white line.
2: Yeah, I know. I'll take the wheel on the way back.
1: When we going back?
2: As soon as we have a bite to eat. I think there's a cafe along here somewhere.
1: Yeah, down the road a piece there. A roadside cafe. We ain't tried it yet.
2: Yeah, there are the lights up ahead. Roadside cafe.
1: I can always remember places to eat.
2: Popular place. A lot of trucks parked around.
1: Must be good. That's one thing I've learned about the trucking business. Trucks stop where the eating is good.
2: I hope you're right.
1: Here we are. And am I hungry?
2: Hey, there's a space in between those two trucks.

0: Hey, look it, son. Ain't no wonder there's so many trucks outside. It ain't the food, it's that beautiful blonde.
1: Watch it, Doc. She may not be so dumb either.
0: Yeah. Hey, there's a couple of vacant stools down the far end of the counter.
1: Yeah, lead on.
2: Hey, Goldie, how about another egg sandwich and a toast?
3: Egg pan. Burn it.
0: Mm. Nice shape, huh, Jack?
1: Remember what I told you.
0: Yeah, gosh, it's nice to sit down and not have no wheel in your hand.
2: You said it, brother. I see white lines in my sleep.
0: Yeah, I'll be satisfied if I can see them when I'm awake. Hey, Goldie, how's about a couple of cups of Java?
3: Okay, Java coming up.
0: And a menu.
3: Menu's on the blackboard.
1: Yeah, up there on the wall.
2: You fellas haven't been trucking long, have you?
1: No, just breaking in. How'd you know?
2: Oh, I haven't seen you around, and you ain't been here before. You've known about the blackboard.
1: Yeah, we didn't know about this place.
2: Oh, all the truckers hang out here.
3: Mr. Java, this'll thaw the ice out of your bones.
0: Honey, I thawed out the minute I laid eyes on you. How about a date on my night off?
3: You're talking out of the wrong side of your mouth, pal.
1: Bowl of chili for me, please.
3: What'll be for you, Yardbird?
0: How about Saturday night?
3: Booked up 2 months solid. Get your mind and your ease.
1: I'll buy him a chili. I'm starving.
3: Medium. On two.
0: Hey, don't go away. We're just getting acquainted.
3: I got better company to keep. How you doing, Bing?
4: Hey, I want your little present, Goldie.
1: Hey, Doc, look.
3: Bottle of bonded stuff. Oh, you're a pal, Bing.
4: I got a whole case for you outside.
3: Oh, I'd have been happy with a quart. Hot shot trip, huh?
4: How do you think I got it?
3: I knew you'd make it. You can afford to take me into Los Angeles now.
4: I'll be back Saturday night.
3: I'll be waiting. Excuse me, your stand's ready.
1: Hot shot trip. That's what they call carrying an important load, Doc.
0: Yeah, get it. Oh, I'm sorry, Bing. I didn't know Goldie was your gal.
2: It's all right, fella. I've been trying to make the grade a long time.
0: Yeah, she's worth waiting for. If you ever get fed up, let me have your place in the line.
3: Two chilies and egg sandwich.
2: I'll eat on the way, Goldie. I got to step on it now.
3: Okay. Bye, Bing. Be seeing you.
2: I'll leave the case in the storeroom.
3: Oh, swell.
2: Bye, Goldie.
0: Hey, honey, is this radio work?
3: Sure. But you got to turn it on. It takes a minute to warm up.
0: Took me less than that to warm up to you, baby. I bet you're wonderful on a dance floor.
3: I can stomp a little, if that's what you mean.
0: Well, look, now that Bing's gone, we can get down to business. Hey, don't go away.
3: Sorry. I gotta phone my mother.
0: Well, let me treat you. Here's a nickel.
3: Why not? I'm thankful for small favors.
0: Well, when you get through talking, can I come see you in the phone booth?
3: No, not tonight. There's onions in that chili.
1: You don't seem to be going over so well.
0: Oh, she's just playing hard to get.
1: Well, we don't want any trouble with this fella Bing. The less attention we attract, the better.
0: Oh, Goldie's just being nice to him on account of the bottle good. Yeah, lots of static around here.
1: No, that's Goldie calling her mother.
0: On my nickel, too. It better be her mother.
1: Well, we've had enough. How about you?
0: I could stand a piece of pie.
1: You mean you want to hang around that waitress?
0: Well, it'll probably break her heart if I don't wait to see her.
1: Come on, Doc, forget it.
0: Well, how about paying her check?
1: I left money. Here we go.
0: Now you can see for yourself how hard it is to drive in this rain.
1: Yeah, kind of tough on the eyes. Glad we had that hot chili.
0: I wonder what drivers done before they had windshield wipers.
1: Hey, what's that up ahead?
0: Looks like a fire. Somebody's burning trash.
1: In this rain?
0: Oh, yeah, that is kind of fun.
1: I think it's a flare. Yeah, there are two of them.
0: Sure, somebody's truck broke down.
1: Uh-huh, parked to the side of the road.
0: Flares front and back. Slow down, maybe we can help.
1: You know anything about trucks?
0: Only just enough to drive again.
1: Yeah, that's what I thought.
0: Hey, Jack, is a guy underneath working on it?
1: Well, we'll pull alongside and sympathize anyway.
0: Hey, under there, you need any help?
1: Guess he didn't hear you.
0: Hey, you in trouble? He must be deep.
1: Can you see him?
0: Yeah, well, what you know, it's a friend Bing.
1: Bing? You mean the fella at the cafe?
0: Yeah, the guy give Goldie that liquor.
1: We better take a look.
0: Hey, you don't
1: get
0: think...
1: out. I got a hunch something's wrong.
0: Hey, Bing. Bing, can we help you?
1: He hasn't moved. I'm going under there.
0: Hey, look, son. That wrench is taped to his hand.
1: Yeah.
0: We'll shake him.
1: No use. He's dead.
0: Dead? You mean...
1: Yeah. Shot through the heart.
0: Oh, poor hombre. I guess he was carrying cigarettes and liquor, all right.
1: Come on, we got a job to do.
0: Doing what?
1: I got a hunch. Let's get on it. Slow down. Here's the highway.
0: Well, where to now, son?
1: Turn right. The roadside cafe.
0: The roadside? Say, now, ain't that a mean trick on Goldie?
1: Goldie? Oh, the blonde waitress. Why is it a mean trick?
0: Well, Bing being dead and all, she's probably feeling pretty bad. I wouldn't want to take advantage of her. She's a nice kid.
1: How are you going to take advantage of her?
0: Well, son, she kind of likes me, and now that her date for Saturday night is busted, I could probably step right into Bing's shoes.
1: And that's just what you're going to do.
0: Jack, you mean that you approve of my interest in Goldie?
1: I not only approve, I'm encouraging it.
0: Well, hey there. You have had a change of heart.
1: Look, you know what's in this package here?
0: No, I don't. I've been wondering. Looks like a Christmas present.
1: Well, not exactly. It's a gift for Goldie.
0: Oh, a gift for Goldie. Hey, now, you don't mean that
1: you... No, I'm not trying to beat your time. You're going to present it to the fair young lady yourself.
0: Oh, I am? Well, it must be a catch somewhere. Well, what's in the package? A
1: couple of bottles of scotch.
0: No kidding. Oh, man, is she going to like that?
1: Very much, I think.
0: Well, wait just a minute now, son. Bing, that other driver, he gave her a whole case of liquor just before he was found dead.
1: Well, you wanted to step right into Bing's shoes, didn't you?
0: Not all the way, if you know what I mean.
1: And when she asked if you're hauling cigarettes and liquor, you answered just like Bing did.
0: Well, how was that?
1: Just say, where do you think I got this stuff?
0: Hey, you don't think Goldie had anything to
1: do with it. Well, I'm going to find out pretty quick. If she's the leak, we're going to be hijacked tonight.
0: You mean you think she finds out from the drivers when they're hauling stuff that the hijackers want?
1: Why not?
0: Oh, hey, I don't think I like Goldie nearly so much.
1: Well, don't go jumping to conclusions till we prove it.
0: But if we prove it, I won't be here not to like her.
1: You got your gun handy, haven't you?
0: Right here in my shoulder holster. That's how come you asked me twice tonight if I was set for target practice.
1: That's it. And if Goldie says anything about Bing, we know nothing about it.
0: Only what we're reading the paper.
1: Right. Even the police don't know we found him.
0: Oh, hey, you didn't identify yourself when you called in from that gas station.
1: No, I just told him I was a motorist passing by. No point in our getting mixed up in it.
0: Well, here's a roadside cafe. I'm pretty excited, but not in just the same way I was last night.
1: Pull in here. That's it.
0: Ain't many trucks here tonight.
1: Well, a little early yet, yeah. Don't forget your package.
0: Yeah, give it to me.
1: Now, do your stuff, Doc. Remember, this may be the break we've been waiting for.
0: And about time.
1: Well, if you ever made a play for a girl, do it tonight.
0: Oh, now you're talking about the kind of work I was cut out to do, wooing the women. Not that I think you're right about Goldie.
1: Maybe.

0: There she is.
1: Hi, Goldie.
2: Hello.
3: Not so crowded tonight.
2: Nah, never is for seven.
1: Have you missed me, honey?
2: Look, I haven't had to throw anything at you yet, but when I do, I won't miss.
1: Oh, ain't she the kidder?
3: Well, let's sit down. Anywhere, Goldie?
2: Sure, no reserved seats here.
1: Hey, I've been carrying your picture around with me ever since I seen you last, Goldie.
2: Picture? I didn't give you no picture.
1: It's in my mind. I can't see nothing else.
2: Then all I gotta say is, you better let your friend do the driving.
3: Truer words were never spoken. He almost ditched us last night.
2: Okay, well, it be, Jim.
3: Slab of cheese on rye for me.
2: You eating, handsome?
1: Well, thank you for them kind words, Sugarfoot. Oh, I'll just sit right here and look at you.
2: What's eating you? You look as sick as our beef sandwich.
3: He's in love, Goldie. If a guy says give him a date so he can do his share of the trucking.
2: American on rye. Java?
3: Yeah, one for the love lawn, too.
2: Colored?
3: No, we'll take them blank.
2: Just made up a batch. I'll see if it's ready.
1: How am I doing?
3: Not bad. You better eat something, though.
1: Nuh-uh. If we're going to have action, I shoot better on an empty stomach.
3: You don't seem to be worrying about Bing, any.
1: No, but that's always the effect I have on Witter.
3: You should come. Now, don't forget your package.

0: They don't seem to be worrying about Bing any.
1: No. But that's always the effect I have on widows.
2: You should come. Now, don't forget your package.
3: Yeah, first 2 cups out of the kettle.
1: Have you thought any more about Saturday night, Goldie?
3: What about Saturday night?
1: Well, I sort of thought that maybe you might have changed your mind about going out with
3: me. Oh? You got a car?
1: Well, no, not just exactly.
3: I ain't going nowhere in no truck.
1: Well, it gets you there and it gets you back. What's the difference?
3: My chinchilla don't look good in a truck, no thing.
1: Oh, Goldie, now, that ain't no way to treat me. After what I brung you, too.
3: Yeah? What did you bring me?
1: Here. That's a present for you.
3: Oh, gee, thanks. What is it?
1: Open it up and see.
3: Well, Scotch. This is a surprise.
1: I thought maybe you might like it. It's best brand on the market.
3: Yeah, it's swell stuff. So you're not hauling these.
1: Well, where you think I got it at?
3: Gee, a hot shot already, huh?
1: Important to load on the highway. You can't keep a good man down.
3: Yeah, I guess you got a future, all right.
0: Well, I finished my feed bag. You ready, Doc?
1: You at that sandwich already?
0: Sure, but you wouldn't know. You've been in a trance.
1: Hey, Goldie, I get an automobile for Saturday night. I'll rent one.
3: Okay, handsome. Okay, it's a deal.
0: Come on, Doc. We're behind schedule.
1: All right, all right. Bye, Goldie. I'll see you Saturday.
3: Now, I'll be waiting.
0: Good work, Doc. Mm.
1: Done all right, huh?
2: I'm in. Let's get going.
1: Am I still driving?
2: Yep.
1: Yeah, got me a date, too. You know, Jack, there's something about
0: me. Yeah, sure is. It takes a busy blonde to see it.
1: Oh, you just jealous.
0: Oh, sure.
1: Boy, I can't wait till Saturday.
0: Aren't you forgetting the reason for your little act in there?
1: Oh, yeah, that's right. It was just an act, wasn't it? I forgot for a minute.
0: Keep your mind on your driving. Now turn around and go back to the cafe.
1: Go back? What?
0: I forgot my cab.
1: Huh. Guess I ain't the only one that's always forgetting.
0: Yeah.
1: Hope there wasn't no cops seen me make that U-turn.
0: Turn out your lights as we drive up.
1: Well, why?
0: Don't want to attract Goldie's attention.
1: Well, okay, they're off. Where you want to park at?
0: Out here on the road. I'll be right out.

0: Goldie.
1: Just went in the telephone booth.
0: Oh, I forgot my cap. I thought you might have put it away.
1: Listen to that static on that radio. Always does it if anybody telephones.
0: Yeah. My cap must be around here somewhere.
1: There's a cap on the floor under that stool.
0: Oh, yeah, that's it. Thanks. Okay, get going quick.
2: North?
0: Right. Step on it. Keep your eyes open.

0: Huh, don't see nothing yet. What are we looking for?
1: Keep your eye peeled. Don't relax for a minute.
0: You think we're sure enough going to get hijacked tonight?
1: I'm sure of it.
0: Son, the more I think about it, the more I think you've got Goldie pegged wrong.
1: She was in the telephone booth when I went back to the cafe.
0: Well, she might have been calling her mama.
1: She called her mother the night Bing was murdered.
0: Hey, you don't suppose there's a chance of us being murdered, do you?
1: Who knows?
0: Still don't see nothing. We must have come a good 60 miles.
1: 58 to be exact.
0: Maybe they missed us. Maybe we spent too much time back there at that gas station.
1: I don't think so.
0: Son, seeing as how I might not be alive to talk this over with you, why, tell me, how did you know all them police would be waiting for us at the gas station?
1: It's a little plan I worked out with Sheriff Hunley.
0: I darn near fell out of the cab when I seen him. Must have been a couple of dozen of them.
1: 20. And every one of them handy with a machine gun.
0: Won't them hijackers be surprised when they find out we're carrying a load of police instead of cigarettes and liquor?
1: That's the general idea. Hey, what's that up ahead?
0: Looks like a flare.
1: Yeah, it is a flare. Two of them.
0: You reckon there's a truck in trouble?
1: No. This is what we've been looking for.
0: This the hijacking gang?
1: Yeah.
0: And you better warn our machine gun crew in the back.
1: Right. 3 knocks on

0: Back of the cab.
1: Stay A?
0: I haven't answered yet. Yeah, there it is. They're ready.
2: We're getting pretty close. What I do now?
0: Slow up for the flares, just as they expect we will. A couple of thugs will probably jump on the running board to try to open the cab doors. Sure yours is locked?
2: Oh, yeah, tighter than a drum.
0: So is mine. Now, when they hit the running boards, be sure the truck is stopped. Throw on the emergency brake and then duck. You understand?
2: Yeah, I got it.
0: When the truck stops, Hunley and his men will pour out the back and start blasting away with their Tommy guns.
2: Well, can't we get in on the fun?
0: Not unless we have to. They'll be covering us. We're depending on surprise.
2: Hey, there's somebody in the middle of the road.
0: Signaling with a flashlight.
2: Yeah. I guess this is it, all right.
0: All right. You're going to slow down now.
2: Only seems to be just one man.
0: The others are probably hiding behind the truck. Remember your instructions.
2: Yeah. Here we are.
3: I'm in trouble, pal. Can you give me a hand?
0: What's the matter?
2: Hey, what is this?
3: I need some liquor, pal. Stick him up.
4: Get him up, both of you, and get out of the cab.
0: This is stick up?
3: You said it. Open those doors before we drill you.
4: Duck, duck.

0: Come on in, Jack. Here in my office.
1: You don't mind if Doc comes along, too?
2: Yeah, how about me?
0: Oh, not at all. Come on in. Want to congratulate you both. Fine work.
1: Well, same to you, Sheriff. Any of your men hurt seriously?
0: No, that's the best part of it. Only a couple of scratches. And we got 10 hijackers. 4 dead and 6 wounded.
1: Well, then I guess we're washed up here.
0: Well, I think we've broken the back of the gang, all right. But I do wish we could have gotten the brains behind it.
1: None of the wounded hijackers will sing?
0: They claim they got their orders from Bugs Thompson. He died back there on the road.
1: That's too bad. What about the girl, Goldie? Did you pick her up?
0: Yeah, we're working her over. She says she always called Bugs Thompson on the phone.
2: Well, now, maybe Thompson was a brain.
0: No, Thompson was just a thug. He could do the rough stuff, but somebody else did the planning. It was too clever.
2: Oh, then Goldie was a member of the gang?
0: Sure, she admits it.
1: You're breaking Doc's heart, Sheriff. Doc had a wolfish eye on Goldie. Even gave her a couple of bottles of scotch.
0: Oh, so that's it, huh? Yeah?
3: And this Xavier Carmichael sees you, Sheriff. Says you sent for him.
0: Carmichael? Uh-oh. This probably means trouble for you, Jack.
1: Oh, I don't think so. In fact, I took the liberty of sending for him in your name, Sheriff.
0: You want him in here?
1: Yeah, do you mind?
0: Show him in.
3: Yes, sir. I'll get him.
0: What's the idea, Jack? That's something you haven't let me in on?
1: Maybe.
3: This way, Mr. Carmichael. Sheriff's right inside.
4: Pretty late hour to be getting me out of bed, Sheriff. Must be something important.
5: Packard.
0: Oh, so you know Jack Packard.
5: Packard, what's the meaning of this? I thought I told you...
1: Carmichael, I accuse you of being the mastermind behind the cigarette and liquor hijacking gang. I accuse
2: what?
1: You...
2: What? Hey, Jack.
1: I accuse you of murder and robbery on the highway.
5: Packard, you must be out of your mind. You must be drunk.
0: Yes, what is this, Packard?
1: This is your mastermind, Sheriff. Carmichael, your gang was rounded up tonight and Bugs Thompson is dead.
5: Bugs Thompson? Never heard of the gentleman. Who is he?
1: I know it seemed like a foolproof setup, Carmichael. None of the gang knew who they were working for except Goldie.
5: Goldie?
1: Yeah, we got her, too. She gave away the whole show.
5: Oh, that two-faced little brat. Yep. Okay, Sheriff, I guess that's that.
2: Well, looks to me like a friend Carmichael's about ready to sign a confession, Jack.
1: How about it, Sheriff?
0: Yeah. Deputy, take him outside and give him pen and paper.
3: It's a pleasure. Come along, you.
0: Jack, what goes on here? You throw me a curve. How'd you happen to suspect Carmichael? He's got wealth, position. What was his motive?
1: Greed. Just plain greed. He was rich, but he wanted to be richer.
2: Yeah, but Goldie, Jack, how come you know she knew Carmichael?
1: Because I listened to her telephone call.
2: But she always called from the booth. How could you hear her?
1: Remember the static on the radio?
2: Yeah.
1: Remember I told you it was the telephone dial?
2: Yeah, I remember.
1: Well, when I went back to my cab, Goldie was dialing a number. I listened to the clicks over the radio. I counted the clicks and got the number. Granite, 9854.
0: And that was Carmichael's number?
1: I checked with the telephone company and found out the number was a private wire leased to Carmichael.
2: And from what Carmichael said, Goldie not only worked for him, she must have been his girl.
1: Sorry, Doc. Better luck next time.
2: Oh, that's okay, son. She was only a strawberry blonde after all. I never did go for a strawberry blonde very much. Now, you take a real flaming redhead.
1: Not me. You take her.
2: You think I won't? Whoop. I'll take a flaming redhead every time.

0: of Adventure, a new Carlton E. Morse production featuring Michael Raffetto as Jack Packard and Barton Yarborough as Doc Long. Next week, International Incident Number 13, entitled The Ambassador Ricardo Santos Incident, an affair of death in the African jungles. Other players in tonight's show included Lou Krugman, Peggy Weber, Russell Thorson, Frank Richards, and Frank Gerstle. Curse on the Highway was written by Thomas J. Ahern. Organ music by Rex Curry. Your announcer, Dresser Dalstead. 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Laughs and thrills go hand in hand on the wonderful Johnny Fletcher Show, starring Bill Goodwin. 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

0: We now present The Adventures of Marco Polo. Tok Tai persuaded Van Chu not to visit the dungeons in person, and Van Chu decided that the four prisoners should be put to death some little time before his wedding to the Princess Zelana was to take place. Meanwhile, Marco Polo had made good his escape, and by means of a clever ruse, he succeeded in opening the city gates to admit the army of Kublai Khan. Meanwhile, Van Chu had sent for Tok Tai and gave orders that the Venetian prisoners were to be brought before him. Then he learned that Marco Polo had escaped. Van Chu was furious with Tok Tai, who had betrayed him. He gave orders that Tok Tai was to be seized and dragged into the center of the courtyard with Niccolo, Matthew, and Benno.
1: No pleas for mercy will save you.
2: Let me pray before I die. I beg of you.
3: I ask you to allow us to make our peace with our God.
1: Die now, you dog. No, wait. Tell me where Marco Polo can be found and your lives will be saved. Come, Tok Tai, you betrayed me. If you want to live, tell me where Marco Polo can be found.
3: I have told you that I do not know where Marco Polo can be found. And I will die in the knowledge that I have been true to my Khan. The true ruler of China.
1: Kublai Khan is no longer the ruler of China. I am the Khan. Kneel to me before you die, you dogs.
3: I will never kneel.
2: Nor I.
4: I will not kneel either.
3: I have kneeled to you, Van Chu, and that is my lasting shame. But I kneel because I was trying to serve my Khan. But because I have kneeled and spoken words of loyalty to you, I deserve to die. Let me be executed first.
1: We will do our best to oblige you. Right. What has happened? Who comes?
5: Soldiers! Many of them!
1: Soldiers of Kublai Khan in the palace! We've been betrayed! Flee for your lives!
6: My father, my uncle, where are you?
7: That is Marco's voice.
3: Marco, my son, you are in time. Once again, you have saved us.
8: Father, I embrace you. I was beginning to fear that we would be too late.
4: Oh, Master Marco, I knew that you would not fail us. Never for a moment did I doubt you. I felt no fear.
8: Benno, you're as good a liar as you are a servant. Well, Uncle Matthew, we are all alive. But where is Tok Tai? Surely he was not killed.
3: Tok Tai is safe. He went in pursuit of Van Chu. You were just in time. But what of Kublai Khan?
8: Kublai Khan is in his palace. He rode here at the head of his soldiers. The rebels are scattered and defeated.
4: Oh, praise be to heaven for that.
3: But Marco, how did you manage to open the gate? We did not think that you could succeed.
8: I did succeed and we are all safe. Now come to the mighty Khan. The audience chamber, and he wishes us to go before him.

0: The four Venetians went to the audience chamber, and there they found the soldiers of the Khan on guard once more. Order had been speedily restored. Those of the rebels who had not been killed were imprisoned in the dungeons, and once more the great Kublai Khan was seated on his own throne. The four Venetians bowed low before him.
1: Marco Polo, my friend, this is the second time you have been of great service to me. I know of no order high enough to bestow upon you.
2: Most noble Khan, you led your soldiers to the palace in time to save the lives of my father, my uncle, and my servant. I ask no more than that.
1: Niccolo Polo, I am told that you refused to bend the knee to the rebel Van Chu. You were prepared to face death and torture because of your loyalty to me, and I offer you my gratitude. You have the freedom of my vast land. You can come and go through my dominions at will, but I beg that you remain in China with me for some time to come. Soon I am going to visit all my dominions, and I ask that you accompany me so that you may behold the many wonders of my empire.
3: I am honored by your invitation, most mighty Khan, and I will be pleased to stay by your side as long as you may require me.
1: And you, Matthew Polo, I thank you for your loyalty. I make you the same offer which I have made your brother.
4: I ask, mighty Khan, that you will allow traders to come here from the Republic of Venice. From what I have seen of your mighty empire, I think there could be much trade between us that would benefit your land and our land.
1: And from what I have seen of four Venetians, I am beginning to appreciate your race. All Venetians will be welcome in the dominion of China.
4: You are very gracious, mighty Khan.
1: And now the servant Benno. I do you honor by speaking with you. It is not the habit of the great Khan to have speech with servants, but you have been brave and loyal. And now you will always be able to carry in your heart the memory that you have spoken with the great Kublai Khan.
5: Oh, that is not a very high reward.
3: Benno, be silent.
5: Oh, not a reward that I expected.
1: Now, he is a droll fellow. I have decided to appoint Marco Polo governor of one of my dominions. He is a man of such resource and courage that he will be made the governor of Armenia, a dominion that has caused me much trouble. There are many rebels there, and your task will not be easy. But I feel sure that your efforts to subdue the rebels will be crowned with success.
2: I thank you for this high honor, most noble Kublai Khan.
1: I will accompany you to Armenia when I start on a tour of my dominions in a few days' time. And, of course, your wife will go with you.
2: My wife?
1: You will wed the Princess Zilana before you take up your new post. Let the princess be brought before me now.
2: Most noble Khan, you have said that there are many rebels in the dominion of Armenia. Mayhap a wife would hinder me in the carrying out of my duty.
1: A wife would be a great aid to you, Marco Polo. You deserve every happiness. The princess comes now.
6: Most noble Khan, I prostrate myself before you. My heart rejoices that you are once again upon your throne.
1: I am pleased with you, Zilana. I am glad that I entered the city in time to save you from that scoundrel Van Chu. And since you are to wed Marco Polo, you shall go with him when he goes to his new post in Armenia.
6: Marco, we are to go to Armenia together?
2: Yes.
1: Oh. Why, who comes?
7: I, Toktai, my lord Khan.
1: Come forward, Toktai.
7: Most noble Khan, in my endeavors to serve you so that you might return to your throne, I bent my knee to the rebel Van Chu, but I strove to make atonement for this. When your armies entered the palace, Van Chu made good his escape. So I followed Van Chu, hoping that I might bring him before you. But I have failed miserably, for I must tell you, that Van Chu has once more made his escape.
1: My soldiers have orders to capture Van Chu and to bring him before me alive. But you should not have bent the knee to him, Toktai.
2: Most noble Khan, had it not been for Toktai, you would have not have been able to enter the city. He won the confidence of Van Chu. The little I did, I would not have been able to do if it had not been for Toktai. He is the bravest man in all your empire.
1: Nobly spoken, Marco Polo. I find it pays to take your advice. Toktai shall be rewarded. Name the reward which you desire, and it shall be yours.
7: I ask only to be able to serve you loyally and well, most noble Kublai Khan.
1: Well, ask for something more. What about the beautiful women of my court? You are not married, Toktai. Choose for yourself a bride from my court, and she shall be yours.
7: There is only one woman whom I would wed, and she is not for me.
1: Is she wed to another?
7: She is not, but she is not in love with me.
1: Oh, you are sorely stricken, Toktai. There is no greater hurt than that of unreturned love. Your Khan gives you his sympathy, but you shall be governor of the city of Peking. You shall guard the city for me, and you have served your Khan well.
7: I thank you, noble, mighty, and gracious prince.
6: Most noble prince, I would like to offer my thanks to Toktai. He bade me have courage. He inspired me when I needed courage. And I would have him know that the Princess Zilana is his graceful friend.
2: He is very handsome, Zilana. And he is now the governor of a great city.
6: I know it, Marco Polo. What of it?
2: I do not think that you and I should be wed. Before I return from Armenia, there will be many dangers and... Well, I would feel safer if you remained here.
6: Oh, no.
1: What is this, Marco Polo? Are you an unwilling bridegroom? I had hoped to see you wed before I leave on my tour of the Dominion.
6: Marco, you must not be shy and retiring. Come, let us ask the great Khan for permission to withdraw, so that we may walk in the garden together. Amongst the lotus blossoms?
1: Yes, go, or both of you. Go and walk in the gardens, and I will speak with you later, Marco Polo.
2: As you will, great Khan.
1: Well, Master Niccolo, does it not do your heart good to see your son so happy? He is fortunate to win the love of such a beautiful woman.
3: Yes, great Khan. But when do we start on our journey?
1: Well, I have many things to do, so we will not start yet. But you and your brother will take the evening meal with me, and then we will discuss the approaching journey. We will make plans with your son, Marco Polo. Polo, are you not pleased with the turn which events have taken?
4: Oh, I am pleased, great Khan.
1: Then all is well. I have offered a vast reward for the capture of that traitor Van Chu. He has caused me much trouble. Now I will go to my quarters and rest. We will meet again at the time of the evening meal.
0: Arrangements were made for the wedding of Marco Polo and the Princess Zilana. Kublai Khan showered every favor on Marco Polo, and he ordered his subjects to pay homage to the young men. Meanwhile, arrangements were made for the Khan's forthcoming journey through his dominions. 2 days before the wedding was to take place, Marco Polo was walking moodily through the palace gardens when he heard his name called.
7: Marco Polo!
2: Who called?
7: Marco Polo. I would have speech with you.
2: Why, Toktai? I have not seen you for some days.
7: Marco Polo, I hate you. I wish that you were dead. Would that I had failed, that I had allowed Van Chu to kill you. Oh, I wish that I had been killed.
2: Toktai, what words are these?
7: My heart is breaking. I love the Princess Zilana and would give all I possess to marry her.
2: But had Van Chu killed you, you would not have been able to marry the princess.
7: Marco Polo, I'm sorry for the words which I have spoken, but I am the most miserable of men. Life holds nothing for me. My love for Zilana is killing me.
2: I'm sorry, Toktai.
7: Why are you so fortunate? Why did you win her love? If you had been killed, Kublai Khan would have bestowed her hand on me. Although I admire you, I must hate you.
2: Do not hate me. I am not yet married to the Princess Zilana.
7: In 2 days' time, you will marry her. Oh, I can't live without her. Why does not Zilana love me?
2: I do not know.
7: Tell me, is all your love given to her?
2: Well, Toktai, I know not what to say.
7: And will you do this? Will you do all in your power to make Zilana happy?
2: I shall strive never to make her unhappy.
7: And will you help her to remember that there was a man called Toktai who once loved her, for I am about to die.
2: Toktai, you must not say that. You will live for many years. You have your work here as governor of the city.
7: I will not live for one more day.
2: What mean you by that?
7: I have told you that I cannot live without the Princess Zilana, and ere the sun sets on the city of Peking, I shall take my life.
8: Duel. Duel for floors. Duel cleans and polishes in one go, because it's a floor cleaner and a polish all in one. Duel, 2 and 6.

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0: although his career as a crime fighter is sometimes a lonely one, up till now, Batman has never allowed himself to think of marriage. For he knows that marriage would pose a severe problem. But suddenly, it happens. Batman does get married to another costumed crime fighter, the glamorous and lovely Batwoman. How it all happens is revealed in the surprising story of The Marriage of Batman and Batwoman. One night in the Wayne mansion, Dick Grayson is watching his guardian, Bruce Wayne, getting dressed in something other than his Batman costume.
1: Bruce, what are you wearing?
2: Well, surely you've seen me in a tuxedo before, Dick. I'm going to a formal affair tonight. Got a date with beautiful Kathy Kane.
1: Kathy? But you always said she annoys you by interfering in our cases as Batwoman.
2: True, true, but Kathy's a lovely girl. And a lovely girl can be forgiven almost anything. I hope she likes this corsage. Well, I may be quite late, Dick. Don't wait up for me.
0: After watching Bruce Wayne leave, dressed impeccably in his role of a dashing man about town, young Dick sits moodily alone in an armchair in the Wayne living room, brooding over his thoughts.
1: Bruce certainly is getting fond of Kathy. Gosh, what if he should really fall in love and marry her? Boy, would that break up our partnership. Imagine Bruce Wayne married to Kathy Kane. But it couldn't happen. Or could it?
0: Time passes. And then...
2: Dick, wake up, wake up. We have something to tell you.
1: Bruce and Kathy.
3: Oh, Dick, I finally made Bruce realize how lonely a bachelor's life is. And he proposed.
2: When Kathy said yes, well, I didn't want to lose a moment. So we got married tonight. And, Dick, we wanted you to be the first to know it.
1: You're married? Really married?
3: Yes, Dick. See my ring?
1: Bruce, it isn't true. Married? What's going to become of me? I mean, us now.
3: Oh, Dick. From now on, I'll be like a mother to you. Oh, I'm so terribly excited. Darling, I want to go upstairs and unpack my things.
2: Of course, dear. I'll join you in a little while. Now, Dick, listen.
1: Bruce, how could you? Does she know about you? I mean, does she know you're really Batman?
2: Not yet. I'm saving that little surprise for a while. I want her to get used to the idea of being Mrs. Wayne before I tell her she's Mrs. Batman, too.
0: The next night, as Kathy, Bruce, and Dick are dining, the bat phone rings. A summons for help for the Batman and Robin. Taking the call on another extension, Bruce Wayne returns to the table.
2: Kathy, I'm sorry. That was one of my business partners. I've got to meet him right away as something urgent has come up. And Dick, you will have to come along with me.
1: Right.
3: Oh, will it take long, dear?
2: Oh, probably not. I'll get word to you if we're going to be very late. Let's go, Dick.
0: Changing secretly, Batman and Robin rush to the Gotham City airport, where a robbery is in progress. Meanwhile, left alone in the Wayne mansion, Kathy becomes restless and wanders to the window.
3: Oh, I'm so bored. All alone. Maybe I ought to go out myself. In the sky outside. It's the bat signal. Calling Batman. Maybe I will go out. Luckily, I packed my Batwoman costume. I'll help Batman and get back before Bruce returns.
0: And so it is that two vehicles speed through the night to the scene of the same crime. One, a motorcycle ridden by a daring girl.
3: Wouldn't Bruce be surprised to know he's married to the Batwoman?
0: The other, a sleek, black, bat-shaped car, the Batmobile.
2: Wouldn't Kathy be surprised to know she's married to the Batman, eh, Robin?
0: Batman and Robin in the lead arrive first at the airport, where bandits have just looted a safe of its valuables.
2: There they are, Robin. After them.
4: Hey, That's Batman and Robin. They got us blocked off.
5: Quick, up that ramp to the skylight. There's still a few guys. The two of them can't get all of us.
2: Robin, you take that one.
6: But there's three more. How are you going?
2: This rope for my utility belt. If I can loop it over that beam on the roof. There. Now I swing over to this side of the ramp and get one. Then back to the other side for this one. And that makes two. Robin got his man, so there's only one more to go.
4: You ain't gonna get me, Batman. Look out, Batman. He's got a gun.
3: I'll take care of you, mister.
4: Oh, my arm. It's Batwoman. She came through the skylight.
3: Surprised, Batman? I heard the police call on shortwave, just as you did.
2: She's coming out as Batwoman.
6: Where's she gone to, Batman?
2: In a big rush to leave, isn't she? Look, out the window. I bet she's trying to get back home before I return as Bruce Wayne. Robin, come on. We'll take a shortcut. I've got a little surprise planned for my wife.
0: Soon after, as the Batwoman hurries into the Wayne mansion...
3: Batman! And Robin! What are you doing here?
2: I've just had a little chat with your husband. I've told him all about you.
3: No! He... What?
6: Your husband wants to talk to you. Downstairs. This way.
3: Through that grandfather clock? That's a strange entrance to a basement.
0: As they descend, the astonished Batwoman finds herself in a deep limestone cavern filled with incredible equipment.
3: What? This is the Batcave. And if the Batcave is under the Wayne Mansion, you must
2: yes,
3: be...
2: Yes, Kathy. I'm Bruce Wayne.
3: Darling, Batman is my husband. I'm the luckiest woman in the world.
2: Yes, Kathy, but there's something you must understand. Kathy, by revealing my identity, I hope you will realize why I don't want to endanger your life and mine. From now on, Kathy, the Batwoman will have to be content to be just Mrs. Wayne, a normal housewife.
0: Next night, the bat signal once again calls Batman and Robin. As the dynamic duo prepare to leave the Batcave, they are surprised by Kathy.
3: Wait for me. I'll have my costume on in a few minutes.
6: Huh?
2: Now look, Kathy, I'm the crime fighter in this family. A wife's place is in the home.
3: A wife's place is with her husband.
2: But Kathy, suppose you were unmasked. You'd be recognized as the wife of Bruce Wayne, and then the underworld would know my true identity. You could jeopardize my whole career.
3: Don't be silly, darling. That could never happen.
2: Perhaps. But just to make sure it won't happen, I hid your only costume. Kathy, you're staying here. Now, Robin, let's go.
0: On a deserted movie set with a full-sized model of an old-time pirate ship, a crime is underway. A group of stealthy figures slip through the shadows along the wall.
1: Hey, boss, you sure we can grab real silver and jewels in here?
7: I told you. I read where they ain't using phonies in this picture.
1: Do we have to take a break there? So be it. Okay, and then we'll get...
8: Boss, you sure we can grab real silver and jewels in here?
7: I told you. I read where they ain't using phonies in this picture. They got a chest filled with $500,000 worth of the real stuff. They lock it up in the studio safe at night. But that'll be a cinch for us to crack.
2: And you are going to be a cinch for us. Batman and Robin, up above us on a catwalk. Quick, we'll cut across the deck of the ship. Robin, dive down to the ship's gangplank. We'll use it as a springboard.
4: This'll be one pirate ship plank that isn't locked.
2: Look out, Robin. They've got those pirate swords from the ship.
4: Drop it, buddy.
2: Well, for a pirate, you've got an awfully soft stomach.
4: Give me timbers. They almost expect to see Blackbeard, the pirate.
3: Not Blackbeard, but Batwoman.
2: What?
4: Batwoman.
3: Yes, in one of your spare costumes, darling. I did a quick sewing job to make it fit, although it's still a bit too loose here and too tight here.
2: Stay out of it. Robin and I can handle it ourselves.
3: Don't be silly, darling. Why shouldn't I help as long as I'm here?
4: Batman, one of those crooks got away. Look, he's over by the wind machine.
9: I've got a gun on him.
10: Oh, that wind! It's blowing my costume apart. Oh, my mask! It's blown off!
9: Hey, look, you guys. The Bat Woman without a mask. It's Kathy Kane.
11: Yeah. Didn't she just get married to Bruce Wayne?
9: And she called Batman Dolly. Hey, that means Batman is Bruce Wayne. Come on, let's get out of here. This is great news.
10: Darling, I'm sorry.
6: Kathy, now look what you've done. Just what Bruce said. You've wrecked Batman's career.
10: Oh, no.
6: He's finished, Kathy. And it's all your fault. Batman and Robin down the drain because of you. All because you wouldn't listen. You did it.
2: Stop it, Robin. Accusations won't help now. Stop it. Do you hear me? I said, wake up. Wake up.
6: Huh? Bruce?
2: Fine thing. I come back from my date, and instead of finding you in bed, I find you asleep in a chair.
6: Oh, then it didn't happen. That was all a dream. You didn't marry Kathy.
2: What? Me marry Kathy? Dick, you know I can't get married. But maybe someday I might. Marry Kathy. She's a nice girl, all right. It's an interesting idea. Well, who knows?
6: Golly, are you serious? If you did marry Kathy someday, and my dream came true, oh, no. Holy catfish.

0: If you're paying this kind of money for a car, you'd want it to have a touch of style, legroom, four doors, and all that. And if this is what you had in mind, you don't even have to pay that kind of money for the new Skoda Super Estel. Skoda's new Super Estel puts the man in the street
1: and his dog
0: on the road.
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A fiery horse with the speed of light, a cloud of dust, and a hearty, "Hi-yo, Silver, the Lone Ranger!"

0: Through the generations, the citizens of the Western United States have kept alive the memory of the mysterious phantom figure of the plains. They tell of his great white horse, Silver, and of his faithful friend, the Indian Tonto. They still speak with gratitude of the courageous fight waged against crime by the famous masked rider of justice. And now, as the hoofs of Silver thunder down the trail, let us recapture those days of thrilling adventure once more. The Lone Ranger rides again.
1: Come on, Silver, old boy! Bolivar and Hacksaw have gotten into trouble again! We must help them! Hi-yo, Silver!
0: As the Lone Ranger rode by on Silver, he said that two old friends of his needed help, Bolivar Bates and Hacksaw Hastings. Two cheerful but irresponsible veterans of the Civil War had collected the taxes in Las Palmas County with the aid of the Lone Ranger. Then, with their commission in their pockets, they rode westward to the Catamount Hills, where they decided to make their home in an abandoned cabin until another profitable enterprise came their way. As our story opens, we see Hacksaw in the Acme Restaurant, Bensonville's leading eating place. He is seated at a table in conversation with Aggie McGuire, a waitress, and Bart Sidney, a friend of the proprietor, Pete Greer. Hacksaw, as usual, is boasting of his adventures.
2: I'm telling you, folks, me and Bolivar had them fellas in Las Palmas Fair Buffalo. At first, they didn't hanker to pay their taxes. But when we'd ventilated a dozen of them, they changed their minds right smart.
3: You mean you shot and killed him?
2: No, it weren't our shooting had done for him. It was just that we left them so drafty from bullet holes, they catch cold and died.
3: Oh, my.
4: Did you get much cash out of it for yourselves?
2: Oh, offhand, I'd say we'd made us $10,000 in silver. Tain't much, but still it'll do for a grubstake, Bart.
3: You got all that cash just from collecting taxes?
2: Well, any darn fool knows it's more profitable collecting taxes than paying them.
3: I heard such a lot about how mean they are down in Las Palmas. You must have been awful brave, Hacksaw, to take a job like that.
2: Brave? Say, I'm so plumb full of courage, sometimes I scare myself.
4: Did you say you still got that cash?
2: Sure we have. We're hanging on to it till we find a good use for it.
4: $10,000 or $11,000, you say, eh?
2: Oh, maybe it'll run a mite over that. What's $1,000 one way or the other?
3: I suppose you put all that cash in the bank, didn't you?
2: No, sirree. Me and Bolivar are a sight too smart for that. We ain't letting no strangers have the use of our cash.
3: You see, Bart, that's what I always said. I told you plain that Hacksaw weren't only the bravest fellow I ever met up with, but one of the smartest, too.
2: Shucks, I was smart enough to be Jeb Stuart's right-hand man. Bolivar was his left. Or was it the other way around? Drat it, I never can recollect which is my left hand, which is my right.
3: I always remember but thinking of which hand I write with.
2: That'd do for some, but I can't write. Never figured it'd be good for me.
3: I think you're just grand, Hacksaw.
2: What's that?
3: You're brave and you're smart and you're just the kind of a gentleman a woman would like.
2: Oh, I don't know.
3: Yes, you are, Hacksaw. And I'll bet you wouldn't ever do harm to a lady or let anybody else do harm to her either.
2: Gee, is there anybody been doing you any harm, Miss Aggie?
3: No. That is, it's nothing I'd like. Oh, there's Pete. I'd better be seeing to my work.
2: There goes a mighty fine little lady, Bart.
4: I ain't never heard nothing again, her. Say, Hacksaw, being as I'm a friend of yours, I hope you got all that cash hid in a safe place.
2: Sure have. It's in the cabin. But there ain't nobody to ever find it.
4: Well, I'm right relieved to hear it.
2: You'll never catch two old hands like me and Bolivar getting callous.
4: I reckon not.
2: Like I was saying,
4: by golly, Pete slapped Aggie.
5: Yes, that'll teach you to mind your business. Next time I step out, don't you be setting down the gab with a customer.
2: Hey there! What's the idea of hitting Aggie?
5: Stay out of this, gold goat. Ain't none of your business.
3: Oh, Hacksaw, hit me just because you saw me talking to you.
5: If you don't shut your mouth, I'll give you another slap.
2: Right, fun you will.
5: I won't, huh? You get out of here before I throw you out.
2: My thunderation, that's just about enough.
5: Why, you...
2: Take that. And here's another. Hit a lady, will you?
3: Oh, Hacksaw, watch out. He's got a chair.
5: You blasted maverick, I'll fix you.
2: No, you don't. You missed me.
3: Coming after you.
6: I'll show you a gap for my partner. I'm giving you a hand,
2: Come
6: Pete.
2: On,
6: you...
2: He's trying to wreck the place.
7: I'll lick the both of you.
2: Shoot him, Bert. Shoot him.
6: I can't. He's got a hold of my arm.
3: Oh, you beast. You brute. You ain't going to harm Hacksaw.
2: Here's one for you, boss, for mixing in. Now. Yowie. If Bolivar was here, we'd take on the whole town. Come on, you fellas. I'm a-waiting for you.
7: Then take this.
1: Oh,
2: Silver
1: Old Boy.
2: Hey, what in blazes let go of my arm?
1: You've caused enough damage, Hacksaw. You're coming with me.
8: Take him away from here.
6: It's a masked man.
1: On your way, Hacksaw. Out of here.
2: Hey, you're the masked fella me and Bolivar met up with before.
1: Yes, and I thought you'd learned enough to stay out of trouble. Now, come.
2: I ain't going without Aggie. Come on, Miss Aggie. Let's clear out of here.
3: I'm going with you, Hacksaw.
1: I saw your horse outside, Hacksaw. I want you to ride out of town as fast as you can.
2: Sure I will. Hurry, Aggie. We're leaving right now.
1: And don't come back here. Come on, Silver.
8: Bless you, Hacksaw. You wrecked my place. I'm sure going to see that you pay for the damages. Hey, come back here.
2: They'll try and collect. You started this fracas, and by golly, you can blame well pay for it yourself.
0: Bolivar Bates, suspecting nothing of what had happened in town, had just stepped outside his cabin when he saw Pete Greer, owner of the restaurant that Hacksaw had wrecked, riding swiftly toward him. Bolivar greeted Pete with a shout.
9: Hi there, Pete. What you doing up this way?
8: Hold there.
9: I'm right surprised to see you.
8: You're the partner of Hacksaw Hastings, ain't you?
9: Sure, but...
8: Then I want my cash.
9: Cash? What are you talking about?
8: I'll tell you what I'm talking about. That blame fool sidekick of yours came into my place today and smashed it to pieces.
9: He did? The selfish old coyote. Fine places couldn't he let me take a hand?
8: He lit out without paying for the damages. So as he's your partner, I reckon it's up to you to pay.
9: Me?
8: You got cash here, ain't
9: what
8: you?
9: What if I have? I ain't paying none of it out to you. That eating place of yours ought to been smashed up. I had a slice of apple pie in there once, and I ain't never felt right since.
8: Hacksaw done $100 worth of damage, and by golly, somebody's got to pay me for it.
9: Maybe you did something to make Hacksaw mad. You ought to be careful. Him and me are fighting terrors. You didn't give him a piece of that same pie I had, did you?
8: Now,
9: don't make faces at me, or I'll go to town and finish where Hacksaw left off.
8: Reckon my place ain't all that old maverick done.
9: Yeah?
8: He run off with Aggie, too.
9: That's an out-and-out lie.
8: Well, Aggie wasn't so much as a waitress, but she brought customers into my place. There ain't many women a fella can hire out in this country.
9: Hacksaw wouldn't run off with no female.
8: I'm telling you, he did. Don't take my say-so for it. You can find out in town easy enough.
9: Well, he's done some darn funny things, but I never knew him to do something like this before.
8: From what I've seen him, I'd say he's likely to do most anything.
9: If he's run off with Aggie, where'd they go?
8: Aggie's ma's got a place at the edge of town. I reckon that's the place to look for him.
9: Hi there, General Sherman. Quit stuffing yourself with that glass and come over here.
8: Well, what are you aiming to do?
9: I'm going to town, that's what. And if I find you've been stretching the truth about my partner, I'll attend to you personal.
8: How about them damages?
9: Send the bill to Aggie's ma. Maybe she'll pay for him. But if you think you're going to get any cash from me, you're plumb mistaken. Get up, General Sherman. Get along with you.
0: Bolivar urged his horse along the trail to Bensonville, determined to learn the truth of the story told him by Pete. In the meantime, the Lone Ranger had returned to the small, well-hidden camp he shared with his faithful Indian companion, Tonto. The masked man told his friend of Hacksaw's fight and then proceeded on to town. In the meantime, Hacksaw accompanied Aggie to the home of her mother. There, the waitress cleverly appealed to Hacksaw's sympathy.
2: Golly, Miss Aggie, you sure put me in mind of my sister back home.
3: Oh, Hacksaw, you're just saying that. Land sake, I don't know why I should.
2: Honest, Miss Aggie, I ain't just saying that to make you feel good. It's the truth. I ain't seen Cynthia for a long time, but I bet you and she look a heap alike.
3: Well, if that's so, I hope she's happier than I am.
2: Huh? You ain't worrying about Pete, are you?
3: No, that ain't it.
2: I sure wish you'd feel free to tell me about it.
3: I'd rather not, Hacksaw. You wouldn't believe me anyhow.
2: Oh, no, Miss Aggie.
3: And besides, it's something I've got to face all alone, I reckon.
2: Now, you look here. I ain't the fella to let a real nice girl like you worry none when I might maybe be of help.
3: I don't know whether I ought to say anything or not after what Bolivar told me.
2: You mean my partner, Bolivar Bates?
3: Please, Hacksaw, don't you pay any attention. I didn't mean to let it slip out.
2: I'm going to get to the bottom of this. What about Bolivar?
3: Please don't make me tell.
2: Come on, speak up.
3: Well, when I asked him for the loan of some money for my mother.
2: Go on, don't stop now.
3: Oh, it was just that I didn't know where to turn for help. Ma needs doctoring so bad, and I don't make enough money to help her. And
2: yeah?
3: And I heard Bolivar say something about how you both had plenty of cash. So I figured maybe you'd be willing to loan me some. I'd have paid it back. Honest I would.
2: Well, if that's all that's bothering you, Miss Aggie, I reckon it can be fixed up all right. How much cash do you need?
3: But Bolivar said you wouldn't let him loan it.
2: Huh? What's that?
3: That's the reason I didn't want to tell you about it.
2: You mean to sit there and tell me Bolivar claimed I wouldn't help you out?
3: There. I knew all the time you wouldn't believe me.
2: But,
3: I should have just kept still.
2: Now, don't get mad, Miss Aggie. I ain't saying you're fibbing.
3: Just forget about it, Hacksaw. That's all I ask.
2: I won't either. I ain't said I didn't believe you, have I? I want to know some more about what Bolivar said.
3: Oh, it was just that the cash belonged to both of you, and you wouldn't let him loan any of it to help me out.
2: Why, that consarned old skinflint. Using me to cover up his own orneriness.
3: I don't want to cause trouble between you.
2: I'll get the cash for you, Miss Aggie. And I'll tell Bolivar a thing or two.
3: No, no, don't do that.
2: Huh?
3: I wouldn't want Bolivar to know I said anything to you. You got to promise me you won't tell him.
2: Yeah, but...
3: I promise.
2: Well, if you says I has to...
3: Don't you see? It just makes things worse.
2: Well, it might at that. How much cash do you need, Miss Aggie?
3: I think maybe $75 or $100 would be enough.
2: Then, by golly, you're going to get it.
3: You're awful nice. But you won't let Bolivar know you're bringing it to me, will you?
2: Not if you don't want me to.
3: I was thinking maybe you might get it without his knowing and bring it to me tonight.
2: Sure, I will.
3: You could meet me outside by that big oak sometime after dark tonight. You see, Ma's got a heap of pride, and I wouldn't want her to find out I was borrowing money to help her.
2: Sure, I savvy how you feel. I'll wait till Bolivar's got to sleep tonight, then I'll ride back here.
3: Oh.
2: Huh? What's ailing you?
3: I just seen Ma coming down the path. You'd better go, Hacksaw. You can get out the back way, and then you won't meet her.
2: Anything you see.
3: And tonight I'll be waiting for you by the oak.
2: You got my word, Miss Aggie. I won't fail you. But by golly, I wish I could tell Bolivar what I think of his meanness.
3: Hurry, Hacksaw.
2: I'm a-hurrying. So long.
3: Why won't Pete laugh when I tell him about this? Bolivar Bates coming to the front door while Hacksaw goes out the back.
9: Howdy, Miss Aggie. Can I come in?
3: Why, of course, Bolivar. Come right inside. I've been wanting to speak to you.

0: Now to continue our story. Hacksaw Hastings became involved in a fight in the Acme restaurant when Pete Greer, the proprietor, slapped the face of Aggie McGuire, a waitress. The Lone Ranger stopped the fight, and Hacksaw accompanied Aggie to the home of her mother. In the meantime, Pete informed Bolivar Bates of what had happened, and Bolivar rode hurriedly to town in search of his partner. He rapped on the front door of Aggie's home, just as Hacksaw went out the back. We see Bolivar now a few minutes after Aggie admitted him.
1: Where in tarnation's Hacksaw? He's here, Eddie.
2: He was here, but I wish I'd never seen him.
1: Because he lost you your job? Oh, shucks. He had to fight, didn't he? Any fellow that wasn't a yellow coyote would have done the same.
2: Oh, it wasn't that I was thinking of.
1: So you've been crying.
2: I didn't mean to show it.
1: Was it that blamed Hacksaw that made you cry?
2: Yes.
1: Gosh, ain't he done enough already for one day? He smashes up the eating place in town, gets Pete Greer raving mad at him, and now he's got you crying. Why, he must have gone clean loco.
2: It'll be all right.
1: Just what's he been up to, anyhow?
2: I don't suppose I ought to tell you, but I was so hoping you and him could help me out.
1: Help you out?
2: Uh-huh. It's Ma. She needs a doctor so bad. We ain't got no money, and I thought you seemed so nice and kind that maybe...
1: That maybe what?
2: Well, that maybe you wouldn't mind the loan of enough money so that Ma wouldn't have to die.
1: Is your Ma that bad sick?
2: If I don't get that cash, she'll die for sure.
1: Why, shucks, miss. There ain't never been a time I wouldn't help out where I could.
2: You'd loan me that money?
1: Of course I would.
2: But Hacksaw said you wouldn't. He said he'd be glad to, but you wouldn't let him.
1: Hacksaw said that?
2: I didn't think he was like that, but that's what he said.
1: Well, I'll be altogether mendaciously hog-tied if that don't beat all. How long's Hacksaw been gone? I want to get hold of him.
2: What are you aiming to do?
1: What am I going to do? I'm going to make him eat them words or choke on them. It don't matter much which. I don't savvy where he got the idea that...
2: But, Mr. Bates, huh? I wish you wouldn't do that. He'll know I told you, and there'll just be a lot of trouble about it. Please don't say nothing to him.
1: Well, by gosh,
2: You wouldn't want to make things worse for me than they are already, would you?
1: Hey, don't you go crying again. Gosh, I just can't stand the sight of a woman crying. I'll promise you. Stop them sniffles, and I'll promise anything.
2: You won't say nothing to Hacksaw.
1: No, siree. And I'll see that you get your money, too.
2: You're such a gentleman, Mr. Bates.
1: When do you want it?
2: Could you meet me tonight?
1: You just bet I could.
2: I'll slip out of the house after dark tonight, and you'll be here. I'll be waiting for you by that big oak out in the yard.
1: All right. You just tell me how much you need, and I'll sure be there.

0: Aggie did not know that while she told her story, first to Hacksaw and then to Bolivar, the masked man was listening, just beyond a half-open window. When Bolivar left the house, the Lone Ranger rode swiftly to his camp where he met Tonto.
1: Tonto, I've learned more than I had expected.
2: What you hear?
1: Aggie is scheming something. Maybe that she only wants the money she asked them for.

0: You here?
1: Aggie is scheming something. Maybe that she only wants the money she asked them for. But she could have got that without making Hacksaw and Bolivar enemies.
0: Maybe her want all their cash, huh?
1: That might be her purpose. She believes, of course, that they have several thousand dollars. This may be part of a scheme to get all of it.
0: Tonto been to town. Seen Pete. Him plenty mad.
1: What did he do, Kemosabe?
0: Him talk with fella named Bart. Them talk quiet.
1: Yes?
0: Pete, husband the girl.
1: He is?
0: Tonto learn.
1: If Pete Greer is Aggie's husband, it makes the whole thing look more suspicious than ever. It would be a terrible thing if Hacksaw and Bolivar became enemies after their years of friendship.
0: That's right.
1: Pete is Aggie's husband. He started that fight in his restaurant, let Hacksaw believe he had won. And Aggie lied to Hacksaw about Bolivar and to Bolivar about Hacksaw. The plan might be... Tonto, did you say that Pete seemed to be scheming with Bart?
0: Well, Tonto not hear what them say.
1: But I believe I can guess. We're going to have some action tonight, Tonto. Aggie has made appointments with two men for this evening. But she's going to find two more men than she expected.
2: That night, Bolivar was the first to creep silently from the cabin he shared with Hacksaw. Outside, he hastily rode toward Aggie's home. But the Lone Ranger and Tonto were watching the trail to town.
3: There's our man, Tonto. Come on, Silver.
4: Up, white fella.
3: Hurry, old fellow. A rope for that rider, Tonto.
4: Here, rope.
3: I'll throw it over his shoulders. There they are.
5: Hey, what are you doing? Let me loose.
3: No, Silver.
5: What is this? What? By gosh, you're the fellas we met before.
3: So you remember us, do you?
5: And I figured you was my friend.
3: We are your friends, Bolivar.
5: Then why'd you rope me? Why don't you let me loose?
3: Not just now. I have other plans.
5: But I got to get someplace. There's someone waiting for me.
3: You know what to do with him, don't you, Tonto?
4: Me know.
3: Then I'll leave Bolivar with you.
5: But blast it, you can't do this.
3: I'll see.

0: Leaving Tonto to guard Bolivar, the masked man raced away. In the meantime, Hacksaw hurried to keep his appointment. He dismounted a safe distance from Aggie's home, then proceeded cautiously on foot toward the tree where he was to meet the girl. Through the gloom of the night, he made out a figure which he assumed to be Aggie.
1: Aggie, is that you?
2: No.
1: What?
2: Careful. Don't make any noise.
1: My gosh,
2: I've got a gun on you. Don't move or shout.
1: You're the masked man.
2: I am, and I'm here to help you.
1: You put down that gun. I don't need any help. I don't savvy what you're interfering for.
2: Quiet.
1: Say, who's that coming there?
2: It's Tonto and your partner, Bolivar.
1: Bolivar? Now, what in tarnation's he doing here?
2: You'll learn soon enough.
3: Tonto, bring Heller here. All right.
2: Good.
1: What in blazes? You got Bolivar all tied up and gagged.
2: It was necessary, Hacksaw.
3: Me take rope off now?
2: Yes, Kemosabe. Bolivar, we're going to untie you. But if you make a noise, that gag goes right back on. Remember that.
1: Well, I'd sure give a heap to Savvy what's going on.
2: Have you got Bolivar untied yet, Kemosabe?
3: Me got rope off.
1: Now look here. I...
2: There's no time for arguing. Just obey my instructions.
1: Say, ain't that Hacksaw there? It's me, all right, you ornery coyote.
2: I told you not to argue. Tonto, is everything ready?
3: Me stop in town on way here.
2: Now then, you two. You're mad at each other. So let me see you fight it out.
1: Huh? What was that you said?
2: If you're enemies, fight. Unless you're afraid of each other.
1: Me afeard?
4: Say, I ain't afeard of any fellow that ever walked.
1: Yeah? Well, I've just been aching to get my hands on you. I'm going to punch some of that meanness out of you.
4: You ain't got the nerve.
1: I ain't, huh? I'll teach you to tell things about me that ain't true.
4: Well, I got your head, I'll show you. Take this.
1: Oh.
4: And here's another for you. There.
1: You can't do that to me. I'm going to give you a licking of your life. And here's one for a starter.
4: I'll tear you apart.
1: You ain't man enough.
4: Try your blame storytelling, old goat, I'll shoot.
1: Hey, what's that shooting?
2: Quick, to the ground.
1: Gotcha, you knock me down.
2: Both of you stay down. Make believe you've been shot.
1: I don't savvy this.
2: Do as I tell you. Those men couldn't see Tonto and me where we stood. Those shots were meant for you two.
1: Huh? What's that?
2: Quiet, let me talk. The shots came from the house. The men who fired them will be here in a moment to make sure they got you.
1: Maybe I'm just plain dumb, but I don't get this at all.
2: Don't move. Remain as you are.
1: Gosh, mister, they'd have drilled us if you hadn't pushed us down.
2: Yes. There come the men from the house. See them?

0: Pete and Bart.
1: Aggie told both of you the same story. Listen, I must speak fast.
2: Both of us?
1: It was arranged for Pete to slap Aggie's face so that Hacksaw would fight. Aggie knew that Hacksaw would sympathize with her and that you, Bolivar, would come looking for Hacksaw.
0: Is that a fact? Did you come looking for me, Bolivar?
1: Mm-hmm. He did. And Aggie made him think you'd refused her money, Hacksaw, just as she made you think the same about Bolivar. She knew both of you were generous and that nothing would rile you more than to be accused of being selfish.
0: Well, I'll be hogtied. Say, them fellas are creeping closer.
3: Let me unload my shooting iron at them.
1: Wait, let me finish. You two were to meet here and fight. Then you were to be shot.
0: By gosh.
1: It would appear that you had killed each other.
0: But what for? Why'd they want to do that?
1: It was your own fault. You boasted all about the money you claimed to have. With you both out of the way, they planned to steal it.
0: But what did the woman have to do with it?
1: The scheme was Pete's. He's Aggie's husband.
0: Was you telling them we had a lot of cash, Hacksaw?
3: Well, maybe I did stretch it a little.
1: Not a word more. They're coming close.
4: I reckon we got them all right, Bart. But we won't take no chances.
5: We'll keep our guns handy. If they ain't dead yet, we'll finish them all.
4: Uh-huh.
0: You will you?
6: What the?
7: For them.
8: Shoot them, shoot them.
7: I can't. They ain't giving me a chance.
3: We'll on you, you blast them. Keep them cool.
4: Let me at them.
3: There ain't nobody can lick us back to back, Bolivar.
4: I sure ain't. Yahweh. We're the fightingest wildcats that ever born.
3: Come on, you scum. Take what you got coming to you.
4: Take it in a few punches, Hacksaw. Pete. You're hogging all the fire.
3: Now, Pete's down. He's out of the fight.
4: Just a second. There. And how so's Bart?
3: And serves him right.
9: All right, Sheriff. You can arrest these men now.
3: What's that, the Sheriff?
4: So that's what you stopped in town for, Tonto.
10: Me tell Sheriff, watch this house.
11: That's what the Redskin told me, sure enough. And I seen plenty and heard a lot more. Now I got the evidence to arrest these fellas like I've always wanted to.
3: Oh.
11: Get up there, Pete. You too, Bart. Come on there.
3: Stand up, bless you. So's we can knock you down again.
9: That'll be enough, Hacksaw. You've got all the revenge you need.
4: When I think of them fellas trying to make me and Hacksaw enemies, I get to seeing red.
9: Perhaps this will teach you both a lesson, then. It wouldn't have happened if you had told the truth.
3: Well, shucks. I didn't figure they'd really believe me when I said we had all that cash.
12: What's that?
9: Pete, you planned this to get the money Hacksaw claimed they'd collected in Los Palmas, didn't you?
12: And what if we did?
9: But you didn't know that instead of $10,000 or so, they had only $200 or $300.
12: You don't mean it.
9: It's the truth.
4: Well, of all, Pete, you and me got us in this trouble for nothing at all.
12: Oh, bless them.
11: But it's the last scheme either of you will try. I'll see to that.
9: We'll leave these men in your charge, Sheriff.
11: All right.
9: Come, Donna.
3: Thanks for what you both done. And believe me, there ain't going to be nothing that can get me and Bolivar mad at each other again.
9: See that you don't forget that.
10: Them think them beat schemer.
9: Yes. But I'm afraid if we hadn't been there, Pete and Bart would have had things their own way.
10: That's right.
9: But we won't let either Hacksaw or Bolivar know that they didn't beat those men by themselves. The belief that they're still rough fighting men will save their pride.
13: Steady, Silver.
10: Maybe them tell the truth now.
9: Well, we'll hope that the lesson will stay with them, Kemosabe.
12: Hi-yo!

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0: you folks, hold on to your hats and pass those Kellogg's Corn Pops. Because here comes Guy Madison as Wild Bill and his pal Jingles, which is me, Andy Devine. We got another rootin' tootin' Wild Bill Hickok adventure story for you from that great new cereal with the sweetening already on it, Kellogg's Corn Pops!
1: Kellogg's Corn Pops brings you Wild Bill Hickok, transcribed in Hollywood and starring Guy Madison as Wild Bill and Andy Devine as his pal.

0: All through the years, he wore the badge of United States Marshal while Bill Hickok, with his big deputy Jingles, rode a dangerous gun smoke trail. Over the mountains, through the valleys, and across scorching deserts, he traced the signs of robbers, rustlers, and killers. But on at least one occasion, he was riding a blind trail. Bill and Jingles were nearing the ranch of their friend Wade Ingram, just outside the town of Two Forks, unaware that at the same moment, the sheriff of Two Forks was accusing a clean-cut young Mexican boy of Ingram's murder.
1: You can't lie to me, Flores. I rode up and caught you leaning over Ingram's body.
2: Si, Senor Sheriff, but I did not kill Senor Ingram.
1: Well, if I had proof, I'd lock you up right now.
2: No, Senor. You will not lock Benito Flores in your jail.
1: Huh? Hey, put down that gun.
2: Not until I'm away from here, Sheriff. When you find the true killer, then I will come back.
1: Hey, this proves it. Pulling a gun on me. I'll track you down even if you get across the border. I'll bring you back and hang you, Flores. You can't get away.
2: But I am getting away, Sheriff. No, do not move. Until I am gone.
1: Hey, come back here, you...

0: And then he pulled a gun on me, Hickok, and hightailed it out the south end of town.
1: Seems mighty strange.
2: What are you getting at, Bill?
0: Nothing strange about it. He's guilty of sin. Shot Wade Ingram down in cold blood. Took his money and the deed to his ranch.
1: You got proof of that, Sheriff?
2: Then you got no call to arrest him for murder. Takes proof, don't it, Bill?
1: That's right, Jingles.
0: But it happened like I said. I rode up and he was standing over Ingram, lying there in the road. And he had a smoking .44 in his hand.
1: Was Ingram killed with a .44?
0: Dunno. We ain't weighed the bullets yet. But I'll stake my badge he was.
1: That still wouldn't prove much. There are a lot of .44s in the West. As a matter of fact, you're packing a brace of them yourself.
0: Just the same, I'm tracking down Benito Flores and booking him for Ingram's murder.
1: Now, wait a minute. I think you better let me do the tracking. You know, your authority doesn't go beyond the county line.
2: We going after Flores, Bill?
1: Yeah, Jingles. In the meantime, Sheriff, you better be digging up your proof. I'm out to find out who killed my friend, Wade Ingram. And I'm going to bring him back to justice.
2: Where are we going first, Bill?
1: The hands at the Ingram ranch said Flores had a sister living down here on the river road.
2: Are we going to see her, huh?
1: Just might run into Flores down here.
2: Then we'd better keep our ears up, Bill. If that bird's a killer, he's just liable to try adding a couple of more notches to his score with our names on him.
1: It might be to be a little careful at that. Hey, there's a house, that pink adobe to the left.
2: Yeah, ain't it pretty? Just a pretty little place.
1: Turn in here. Ooh, come on, Buckshot.
2: Bill, ain't we kind of right out in plain sight? You know, I make a fair to middling target for anybody but a fireman. Uh-oh, there it comes, Bill.
1: Keep riding in, Jingles, with your hands up in the air.
2: You gone local, partner? Riding right down the barrel of a smoking rifle? That's foolish. It's apt to be dangerous, too.
3: Howdy, partners. Here's your old pal, Panhandle Jim. I'm sitting here in the edge of my chair listening to Wild Bill and chomping up big, crunchy handfuls of Kellogg's Corn Pops. Keeps me from hooting and hollering when I get excited. Yep, right out of the box is the way I eat my Corn Pops, just like candy. Because the sweetening's already on them. 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And Kellogg's Corn Pops, delicious as they are, contain lots of things that are good for you. 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Now, you know who loves Pops. Let's say it together. Kids love Pops. Moms love Pops. And Pops love Pops. Right. Now, let's get back to Wild Bill and Jingles.
4: Wild Bill and Jingle, in search of the young Mexican Benito Flores, have gone to the home of his sister, Juanita. As they approach the little pink adobe house, a rifle barks and a bullet sings uncomfortably close to their sombrero.
2: Uh-oh. I don't like this.
1: Keep riding for that house, Jingles. Get those hands up high.
2: Well, I can't get them any higher, Bill. Just burnt my fingers on the sun as it is. Hey. He quit shooting.
1: Yeah. Now hold your horse and dismount. I'm on my lead. Ooh, Buckshot. Ooh, boy.
2: Oh, Joker. Oh. Now what are we going
1: to
2: do?
1: Walk right up to the house.
2: Well, what are you trying to prove, Bill?
1: I'm looking for a killer.
2: Well, this is a mighty funny way to look for him. You figured to find him hiding down that rifle barrel?
1: Maybe. Hold it, Jingles.
5: Go away from this place.
1: Buenas tardes, senorita.
5: Buenas tardes. Now go away.
2: Buenas tardes, senorita. Hasta la... How have you been?
5: I am better when you go away. Andale, before I shoot you.
1: We want to talk to you, Miss Flores.
5: Well, I don't want to talk to you.
2: How can such a pretty girl be so stubborn? Oh, now, come on. Talk to us, senorita. Please, and put that rifle down. I'm getting tired of holding my hands up like this.
5: All right. What do you want to talk to me about?
2: Oh, the weather or how to make good tacos. Almost anything.
5: You lied to me.
1: No, senorita Flores. I want to talk to you about your brother, Benito.
5: No, I don't talk about him.
1: Is he here?
5: No, I haven't seen him. Who are you?
2: Oh, us? Oh, he's Wild Bill Hickok, that's all. I'm Jingles.
5: Did you say Wild Bill Hickok?
2: Yeah, I did.
5: Put your hands down. Come in. I've heard that Wild Bill Hickok is honest and friendly.
2: Well, now that's true, Miss Flores.
5: I will put down my rifle. You come in the kitchen, I will give you some tacos, Jingles. Come on.
2: Now you're talking.
5: Sit down, Bill Hickok. Well, there are enough tacos here for all of us.
1: Thanks, Miss Flores.
5: My name is Juanita. You will not chase my brother, will you?
1: I'm only trying to find the killer of Mr. Ingram, Juanita.
5: My brother Benito, he didn't kill Senor Ingram.
1: Did he tell you what happened?
5: Si, senor. He said Senor Ingram asked him to ride to town with him. He was taking his money and the deed to his ranch to the bank.
2: Yeah, Bill, that's what the sheriff said.
1: Let her tell her, Jingles.
5: Oh, and then he say, when they are still 2-3 miles out of the town of Two Forks, a man shoot from the bushes and kill Senor Ingram.
1: One man?
5: Si, one man do the shooting.
1: What did Benito tell you then?
5: He sees Senor Ingram fall from his horse, so Benito spurred his own horse after the killer.
2: Did he catch him?
5: No, the man have a very fast horse, he get away. Benito say he not even know him, that from a distance he look just like any other caballero around here.
1: Then what?
5: Benito come back to Senor Ingram right away, and get off his horse and bend down to see if he can help the senor. But he's dead. And just then a horse rides up and Benito look up and it's the sheriff.
2: And they take him to jail, huh?
5: See, the sheriff say Benito come with him. But Benito say it's very funny the sheriff didn't take his guns away from him.
1: Does Benito carry a .44?
5: No, his guns are .45.
2: But, Bill, we don't
1: Never
2: know
1: Never mind, Jingles. No. Juanita, I have to find Benito and bring him back.
5: No, he didn't do it. You will not take him. Get out of here. Get out!
2: But I haven't finished my tacos.
5: Get out of here!
2: Bill, you got a loco!
1: Come on, Jingles. Get out of here. Backwards.

0: Well, what are we watching Juanita's cabin for, Bill?
1: I've just got a hunch, partner.
0: You think she'll follow her brother, huh?
1: She just might.
0: Well, it's plenty dark, and she hadn't made a move in over 3 hours, and I... Uh-oh. There she goes, Bill, just like you thought.
1: Yeah. Come on, let's get the horses.
0: You reckon she'll lead us to Vanita Farm?
1: Well, she's headed south toward the border. We can follow her and find out.
2: You ain't following nobody, mister.
0: Huh? Oh, who's that?
2: Never you mind who's that. Just you grab a handful of air.
0: Oh.
1: You sure you haven't made a mistake, mister?
2: No, I ain't made a mistake. I was told to stop you from following or catching Benito Flores, and that means you ain't gonna follow him, see?
0: Take him, Bill. I got his gun.
1: I got him, partner.
0: Get up, Bill.
2: He ain't gonna wake up, fatty. Now it's your turn.
0: Knock my partner down, will you? Call me.
2: Yeah, Daddy. And here's where I knock you down, too.
0: Oh.
2: I reckon that'll hold you two from following anybody for a spell.
1: That's what you think, mister.
2: So you want more, huh?
1: You bet I do. I got a little to give, too. You shouldn't lead with your chin, mister. Hey, partner, come on, wake up. Jingles.
0: Mm-hmm.
1: Hey, Jingles, you can't sleep all night. We got work to do. Come on.
0: It looks like the sheriff's gone to sleep, Bill.
1: We'll wake him up. Come on, get in there, you.
2: Quit shoving.
3: Who's that? Don't move or I'll blast you.
1: Put away your hog leg, Sheriff. It's Hickok. Light a lamp, Jingles.
0: Get out of the feathers, Sheriff, and open up one of them cages. We brought you a monkey to keep.
3: So you got Flores, eh? Well, we'll set up a necktie party for him in the morning. As soon as the judge can... Hey, that ain't Flores. That's a...
1: Who were you going to say it was, Sheriff?
3: Why, a stranger. Never saw him before. Where'd you get him?
2: They jumped me out south of town, Sheriff. I wasn't doing nothing.
0: Now, that just ain't so. Sheriff, this coyote waylaid us and tried to put us both away.
1: I think you better lock him up for a while, Sheriff. He might try to get in the way again.
3: Anything you say, Hickok.
1: Just hold him till I get back. Come on, Jingles.
0: Where are we going, Bill?
1: To pick up a cold trail. We'll be back, Sheriff.
3: All right, Rack. What happened?
2: Now, don't you try getting hard with me.
3: I told you not to let him catch up with Flores. I didn't figure you'd be dumb enough to let him hogtie you.
2: What are you beefing about? I held him up long enough so they'll never pick up his trail. He's likely safe over the border right now, so what are you worried about?
3: You don't know Hickok. When he gets after a man, he's worse than a coon dog. And he could trail a drop of water through a river.
2: Well, he's got no authority below the border.
3: Just the same. You'd better hightail it after him. Take the shortcut to Dusty Gap. And if they start through it to cross the border, you know what to do. Here's the dynamite.
2: Yeah. And this time, those two won't get no chance to get their meat hooks on me. They won't even know what hit them.
0: You find their tracks again, Bill?
1: Yeah, Jingles, they're still headed for the border. Juanita's right behind Flores.
0: Trail still leads through Dusty Gap.
1: Yeah, that's right. Just ahead of us there.
0: That's a right narrow pass through there, Bill. I'm glad that varmint we caught didn't wait to try something here.
1: It's a good place for trouble, all right. You drop in behind me. It's not wide enough for two horses abreast.
0: We going on over the border, Bill?
1: Looks like we'll have to if we want to get Flores.
0: But we got no authority over there.
1: Yeah, I know. We'll have to talk Flores into coming back with us.
0: Now, that'll be a good trick. You wouldn't talk me into anything like... Hey, Bill, some rocks just fell down. You don't reckon some sneak...
1: Jingles! That's dynamite!

0: Man, am I in a fix. The show's not even close to over, and I'm all out of corn pops. Well, that'll be a lesson to me, and to you, too. Remember to get plenty of Kellogg's corn pops tomorrow, sure. The new two-way cereal is already sweetened for you. I said two-way cereal because that's the way you eat pops, out of the box just like candy or out of the bowl. Dig in for a fistful any time of the day, but come breakfast, pour on a little milk and you're all set. And before you start for the sugar bowl, take a taste. You don't need sugar because corn pops are already sweetened for you. And your mom will let you eat all the corn pops you want, too, because they contain B vitamins, vitamin D, with important minerals and food energy. Say, and take a look at that silvery bag that holds the corn pops in the box. That bag keeps Kellogg's corn pops fresh up to 10 times longer. 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Now, let's get together here and tell the folks who loves pops. Kids love pops. Moms love pops, and pops love pops. You said it. Now, let's get back to the show.
1: Close on the heels of Benito and Juanita Flores, Wild Bill Hickok and Jingles started through the narrow border pass of Dusty Gap. But Rack Dutton was there ahead of them and waiting, for just as they entered the narrow trail between high rock walls...
2: Dynamite! 9 foot to the bank. Bill, the whole mountain's coming down. We'll be buried alive.
3: Bill, you all right, partner?
4: Yeah. How about you, Jingles?
3: Yeah, it's a good thing you yelled to get close into the bank. It went right over us. Now, who do you suppose set off that dynamite?
4: I don't know, but I figure he'll come down to see whether it worked or not.
3: Uh-oh. Sounds like you were right, Bill.
5: Quiet.
6: Well, now, I reckon that takes care of the almighty Wild Bill Hickok and his 2-ton shadow. A pretty smooth job, if I do say so.
5: What's that?
6: Hickok's horse. Well, to make this all look the same, I'd better shoot that cayuse.
3: Bill, he's gonna shoot Buckshot!
5: What's going on here?
3: All right, you ring-tailed monkey. You dug your grave.
5: Yeah, who says?
4: I got him, Jingles.
3: Well, would you look at that? Bill, that's the same varmint we turned over to the sheriff last night.
4: You're right, Jingles. Come on, help me tie him over the back of my saddle. This time, we'll keep him where we can watch him while we track down Benito Flores.
3: Bill, here's another hacienda and an old guy sitting out in front. Reckon we ought to ask him about Flores?
4: Might as well, Jingles. I mean to find him.
3: Yeah, but we've had so many no-savvy since we crossed the border, I got a feeling the whole country's out to protect Benito Flores.
4: Could be, partner.
3: Sure wish we spoke Mex. At least a little more than Buenos dias, senor.
7: Buenos dias, senor.
3: Huh?
7: Buenos dias, senor. I'm a star state.
3: Hey, Bill, did you hear that? He understands me.
4: Well, go on, talk to him.
3: Sure. Buenos dias, senor.
7: Buenos dias, mi amigo. I'm a star state.
3: Fine. Doggone it, Bill, that's all I know. I run out.
4: Well, you got us off to a good start.
3: Well, then you take it from here, huh?
4: All right. Senor, we are looking for a young fellow by the name of Benito Flores. Have you seen him?
7: No sabe, senor.
3: Oh, here we go again. We're on a blind trail, Bill.
4: Senor, this Benito Flores may have had his sister with him. Her name is Juanita. They're both young.
3: Yeah, I mean, see. And she is pretty as a picture out of a mail-order catalog. You seen her, huh?
7: No sabe, senor.
3: Oh, no savvy, senor. No savvy. That's all you're going to get down here, Bill.
6: And that's just serving you right, you 2 sneaking weasels.
4: Your time will come, Rack.
7: Adios, senores.
4: Wait, senor.
8: Uncle Eduardo, what...
3: Bill!
7: Juanita, go back.
4: So, my friend, you do speak American and you do know Benito Flores. In fact, you're his uncle.
7: Yes, I am his uncle, but he is not here. Juanita came only this morning. I do not know where Benito is.
4: It won't do you any good to lie, senor. We followed his tracks to your door. He's here.
3: You want me to go in and look for him, Bill?
4: No, Jingles. I think when I've had a talk with his uncle, Benito will go back with us of his own free will. Then you understand, Senor Robles.
7: Si, Senor Hickok. I understand. If Benito goes back with you, you will see that justice is done.
3: Sure, and if Benito didn't kill Wade Ingram, he'll go free.
7: Then I will call Benito. Benito! Benito! Come out. It is all right.
8: No. Benito will not come out. You will not take him back. They will hang him.
7: Quieta, Chiquita. It is all right.
8: It is not all right.
9: Do not worry, little sister. I have heard everything. I am ready to go with Senor de Marshal.
8: No, you will not.
3: And doggone if she ain't stubborn.
8: Hey, I am stubborn. I'll kill you. Get out of here. You will not take my brother.
3: Now, hey. Hold your bill.
9: Juanita, stop this.
8: But they will take you to be hanged, Benito.
9: No, I am not guilty, so I will not hang. Senor Hickok has said it is so.
4: Jingles, did you lock Rat Dutton in the smokehouse?
3: Si, senor. I mean, yeah.
4: Go get him. We'll get started.
8: You will not get him either.
3: Oh, yes, I will.
8: Oh, no, you won't. I have already turned him loose.
3: What?
7: Chiquita, you should not do this.
4: I'm afraid that was a mistake, Miss Flores.
3: You know it. He'll be waiting to kill us all along the trail.
4: Well, that's a chance we're going to have to take, Jingles. All right, let's go. We should make the sheriff's office by Sunday.

0: Well, Bill, there's the sheriff's office.
1: Yeah, Jingles. Benito, are you all set to tell the whole story?
2: Si, Senor Marshal.
0: Hey, Bill, there's Rack Dutton and the sheriff going out the back way.
2: But why would they run away, Senor?
1: We'll soon find out. Stay here, Juanita. Come on. Hiya, Marshal. Hi, hi.
0: Jump, Joker. You heard what Bill said. Ha, ha, ha, ha.
1: All right, you two, hold up.
0: They're going to be mean about it, Bill.
1: Shoot over their head, Jingles.
0: Stop those cayuses, you sidewinders, or the next one will go clean through you.
3: All right, don't shoot anymore. We give up.
0: Oh. Well, now that's better. Now hand over that hardware. But first with two fingers. That's it.
1: Well, Sheriff, your little plan to frame Benito Flores for Ingram's killing didn't work, did it?
4: I didn't kill him. Rack Dutton done it.
5: Why, you old coot. You set it up and you got the money and Ingram's deed before Flores got back from chasing me.
6: Benito! Where is it? What is happening?
2: It is all right, Chiquita. Marshal Hickok has made good his promise. These two men did the killing.
1: That's right, Benito. Well, you're free to go your own way now.
6: They did it? And they tried to give you the blame for it? Oh, I will kill them. I will smash their head with a frying pan. I will...
0: Wait a minute. Now, ain't that too bad? There's not a stew pot or a frying pan within reach. Now, come on, Chiquita. We'll go hunt some up, and you can take your vengeance out on making me a batch of tortillas and tacos. That way, nobody gets hurt.

0: And now, here are the stars of Wild Bill Hickok, Guy Madison, and Andy Devine.
1: Andy and I'll be around your way again next week with another story for you. So be with us, will you?
2: Yes, sir. And you can bet your bottom sawbuck we'll be mixed up in some kind of trouble.
1: Meanwhile, Andy and I also hope you'll remember to get Kellogg's Corn Pops.
2: Right. It's a great new cereal with the sweetening already on.
1: You bet it is. Andy and I think Corn Pops are great. So long.
2: See you next week.

Yes, sir, be sure to listen next week at this same time on this same station when Kellogg's Corn Pops brings you another exciting story of Wild Bill Hickok, starring Guy Madison and Andy Devine in person. Today's cast included Harry Bartell, Ted Von Eltz, Lillian Bieff, Frank Gerstel, and Jack Moyles. Our director is Paul Pierce, music by Dick Orant. This is a David Heyer production, transcribed in Hollywood. This is Charlie Lyon reminding you, kids love Pops, moms love Pops, Pops love Pops. Kellogg's Corn.

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1: The signal to submerge the Magic Island, the weird island of Euclidia. On board the Gregory yacht, Captain Bradford and Mrs. Gregory hurriedly transfer their valuables to the other captive boat, which is to be used in the escape, as they await anxiously for word from Jerry and Joan. The youngsters have gone down into the mysterious depths of the island in a brave attempt to cripple the Euclidean machinery and postpone pursuit of the Gregory boat. The boat is supposed to steal out of the lock at 8 o'clock. It is now after 7:30. How can Jerry and Joan get back to the yacht in time, if they get back at all? They are now making their way up a narrow and dangerous spiral concrete tube running from the top to the bottom of the island.
2: Are you doing all right, Joan?
3: I'm very tired, Jerry, but I will reach the platform.
2: Gee, we've climbed 50 feet up the inside of this cement baggage chute.
3: Not quite. It will be 50 feet when we get to that little platform.
2: Okay, kid. Don't lose your nerve. Now then, I've got my back braced against this thing. I think I can hold you. Let one of your feet slide. Slow now.
3: All right.
2: Slide it down the wall and see if I can hold it with my hand.
3: I feel as if I would fall, Jerry. You must hurry.
2: I got your foot all right, Joan. Now, I'll push as hard as I can without sliding down this thing. You try to crawl up far enough to get your hands over the edge of the platform. Ready?
3: I nearly have it. Yes, I have my hands on it.
2: Good. Then start pulling yourself up as hard as you can. I'll help you.
3: I think I can get on it now. Oh, Jerry, I am up.
2: Oh. Well, now if I can only stick here like a fly until I get my breath, I'll see if I can get up there.
3: This platform is large enough for me to lie down on. I will lie flat and hold my arms down to you. Then I can help you up.
2: Yeah, if I don't pull you off of there and both of us shoot down this thing again.
3: Oh, Jerry, I have found a small concrete arch behind which I may hook my heels. So, now I will be able to hold you. Give me your hand. Don't be afraid, Jerry. I can hold you easily.
2: Okay. Now I get my elbow up on this thing. Here we come. Oh, boy.
3: Oh, that was a terrible experience. And we are only halfway up now. This platform is on the fifth level.
2: Well, then we'll just have to go out into the fifth level, take our chances with what we find there. Neither of us can make another 50 feet of that.
3: You are right. It would be impossible.
2: Our hands and feet are probably all cut up now. Climbing 50 feet in a concrete pipe with your bare hands and stocking feet doesn't put you in very good shape for more climbing.
3: I think we are in our bare feet now, Jerry. The stockings must be cut to ribbons.
2: Oh, can I turn my flashlight on for a minute? I want to see what shape we're in before we run out there. We can be ready to answer questions about what happened to us when we find out what did happen.
3: I think you may use the light, Jerry.
2: Okay. Oh, gee, Joan. Your feet are cut up awful bad. I'm sorry.
3: Oh, do not stop to be sorry now, Jerry. Listen.
2: Gee, they're still submerging this thing.
3: No, Jerry. They have not started to submerge it as yet.
2: But we heard the signal when we started to climb up here. And that must have taken us 15 or 20 minutes.
3: But the signal we heard just now, those six strokes on the alarm gong, means to stand by all stations to submerge. It must be that they are having trouble with the submerging operation.
2: Well, I hope we fixed up their old power plant so they can't ever submerge this crazy Euclidia again.
3: There is little hope there. It will be only a matter of time until they pump out the water that we let into the power chambers.
2: Then let's get going. We've got to make it to that radio room on the top and get a message off to Johnson before this goes under.
3: That signal to submerge will have taken all men to their stations, and there are no control stations in the sound channel. This platform opens off the sound channel. We will have to take a desperate chance, Jerry.
2: That won't be anything new for us. What is it?
3: We must cross the sound room and enter the private elevator of the control group.
2: Well, I'm ready to take the chance. Where will that elevator take us?
3: Directly into the voice transmission chambers on the surface of Euclidea. Then we will have to take over the controls and send the message.
2: Sounds easy. Okay, my little barefoot boy. Here we go.
3: Open the door gently, Jerry. Be sure that no one is in the sound chamber.
2: Yeah, check. Huh? No, looks okay. I'm glad this is one of those noiseless doors.
3: Go on into the room, Jerry. We must hurry.
2: Yeah, here we go then. Now, where is that elevator?
3: In that corner of the room. We must pass through the sound zone. Do not shout as you did before.
2: Okay, I'll watch it. But what are we going to do if we find somebody waiting for us at the top of that elevator? Hey, listen to my voice.
4: Yes, Jerry, I warned you not to shout.
2: And now our bare feet sound like we had boots on.
4: We will be out of the zone in a few steps.
2: It'll be all right with me. I like noise when I want it, but when I'm trying to be quiet and... Hey, now the voice comes out right side up again.
3: And we are approaching the private elevator.
2: And when we get in this thing, can they hear our voices in the control room?
3: Certainly. We will be able to say nothing until we arrive in the control room on the surface level. Then I will speak to the guard, find some excuse to make him turn his back to me, and use the ray gun on him. That will give you 5 minutes to get the message to Johnson. Now open the door, Jerry.
2: Okay.
3: Speak no word until we meet the guard.
2: Yeah. You'd better run the elevator when we get in it. I never saw how this one works.
3: I shall do so. We may count the levels as we pass by the magnets moving the car. Now silence.

At which time you will report immediately to the control chamber. Station 91. Station 91. You will use all speed in discovering cause of delay in submerging. Check the entire ninth level by photoray. At which time you will report immediately to the control chamber. Emergency diving stations. Signal to submerge. Repeat at 60-second intervals until operation begins. Signal stand by to submerge. Clear all channels to this chamber. Execute.

0: What are you doing here, Cleostra?
1: I have come with this prisoner. He was given permission to go to the laboratory to aid in reviving the sleeping scientists. When we arrived at the laboratory, he refused. I was instructed to return him to the surface.
0: You young man, sit over there, in that steel chair. Not there, over here. Must I put you in the chair?
2: Gee, you did it again, Joan. You're sure slick with that ray gun.
1: He will sleep for 5 minutes, Jerry. That is not long. We must operate the voice transmission apparatus at once.
2: Is he the only guard in this place?
1: In this room, yes. Though in the power dispatching chamber directly below us, another guard is on duty.
2: Well, wouldn't he hear this ray gun go off?
1: No. That door leads to his room. It is closed and soundproof.
2: This seems too easy to me. Is there always just one guard in these places?
1: Of course not. But the others are busy trying to revive the sleeping chemists and preparing to submerge the island.
2: Yes, but I think...
1: Oh, Jerry, please. This is no time to argue. I will set the transmitter on the northerly directional beam. We must raise Johnson at once. I will also close all these local communication circuits so that there is no danger of anything we say being heard elsewhere on the island. Oh, Jerry.
2: Huh? What's the matter now?
1: This microphone was open. The intercommunicating circuit to the lower level.
2: Gee, then somebody might have heard that ray gun.
1: Yes. Hurry with the message, Jerry.
2: Well, where do I talk? I mean, where's the beam thing I want?
1: Directly in front of you now, Jerry. I will give you the message quietly. You may repeat it. Get any station quickly.
2: Right. Here we go. J-12C, Jerry Hall to any station. Emergency. Can you hear me, Wilmington? Hurry it up. Hello, J-12C. Hello.
3: Hello. Waiting for hours with set wide open. Shoot it fast. I'm ready.
2: Here it comes. Take it over, Joan. You can save time if I don't have to repeat it.
1: Joan Gregory to J-12C. Message from Bradford. This is it. Every indication going have trouble. Possibly may feel unwise even leave free in this yacht. Many islanders lying in forced sleep. Doesn't indicate especially sincere enjoyment. Longer unusual silence envelops. Our waiting now. Perhaps later advice, nearer solution. That is all.
3: Right. Checking now. Your position sounds hopeless, but we'll let you know if I can contact the ship station. Anything else?
1: That is all.
2: Nice work, Joan. Johnson's got our message. But how far from the island is he? And how long will it take him to get here?
1: I have copied his answer. I think the captain will have a code for it.
4: Got your message here on the yacht. Good work, kids, but it's no use. They're pulling the yacht inside the lock again. And we're going to be submerged with the island. Better stay where you are. Dangerous to try getting back to yacht now.
2: We'll be all right here, Tex. We'll come through the island and meet you in the lock.
4: Right. Have cut Johnson's boat adrift. Orders from the island. Lock too small for two boats. So Johnson's boat is a total loss. Drifting out to sea.
1: The captain said they had cut the other boat loose, Jerry. And the yacht is being taken into the lock. Oh, that is wonderful.
2: You bet it's wonderful. Those guys don't know they're taking an empty boat into the lock. And that Captain Bradford and your mother and all our friends are on the boat they've turned loose. It's out in the open water now, Joan. The boat is free.
1: They've started to submerge, Jerry. In a moment, this room will be going underwater.
2: Then we'll swim for it. Come on, Joan. At least we can float, but Euclidea is sunk.

0: 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If you stop eating bird's-eye beak burgers and eat these cheap ones...
1: All right.
0: ...you'll save Mum enough money to buy me a Leeds United tracksuit.
1: Fantastic.
0: I mean, they look the same, don't they?
1: Might look the same, but they don't taste the same.
0: You can't tell the difference.
1: Well, I can. The cheap one's yours.
2: Bird's-eye. Somehow other beef burgers just don't taste the same.
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14: Presenting the adventures of Jungle Jim. Malaysia, a name to stir the imagination by its very sound. What adventures are to be found in this mysterious land, accessible only by silent, stagnant rivers whose black surfaces appear like ebony mirrors? One white man knows the answer to these questions. He is Jungle Jim, gentleman adventurer, true friend of all good men and relentless enemy of all bad ones, no matter what their race or creed may be. The thrilling adventures of Jungle Jim are pictured each Sunday in the Big Comic Weekly, the world's greatest pictorial supplement of humor and adventure. The Comic Weekly, each page printed in full colors, is distributed everywhere as an integral part of your Hearst Sunday newspaper. Come with us down into the jungle country. We're going to introduce you to Jungle Jim and follow some of his adventures. Jim is a tall, lanky young man whose slenderness belies the powerful, rippling muscles of his arms and shoulders. He wears the typical garb of the tropical explorer and a .45 automatic slung from his waist. With Jungle Jim is Kolu, a powerful giant of a native, who wears a loincloth and red turban. We find the two of them now ruefully surveying the ruins of what apparently was once a camp.
15: Camp no good no more, Tuan Jim.
16: Kolu, you have summed up the situation with neatness and dispatch. Our camp is, as you have just said, no good no more.
15: River pirates come while we gone, and lick, lick, burn tents. Lick, lick, take away everything with them.
16: I'm afraid I'll have to admit you're right, Kolu. Those devils have cleaned us out.
15: We go catch. For one, Jim.
16: Easier said than done, my friend. While we were helping Mrs. Romney and her baby to get away from her captors, somebody was having a jolly time with our happy home here.
15: Mm.
16: And where they've gone is a mystery.
15: Bad white man found by tracks, Tuan Jim.
16: Yes, Colo, I did find a bad white man by tracks, but he was a white man, not a native.
15: Mm.
16: Your fellow countrymen can come and go without leaving tracks, unless they want to leave them, of course.
15: Yes, Tuan Jim. What we do now?
16: Well, I guess the first thing we do is restock our camp. Now, what can I write the list of supplies on?
15: Here, piece paper, Jim Bottom boat. Tuan Jim.
16: Thanks, Colo. That's just the thing. Oh.
15: What matters, Tuan?
16: Oh, this is a note Joan left for me. Gosh, Colo, Joan was a grand girl. We'll miss her. At least I will. She was a great pal. And take it from me, old son, women who can be a pal to man are few and far between.
15: Yes, Tuan Jim. Colo, no.
16: Ah, Colo, you rascal. You don't know a thing about it. Well, I'm sorry to have to use the back of Joan's farewell message as a provision list, but since that's the only piece of paper we have, here goes. One tent, cot, and sleeping bag.
15: Look, go on, Jim. Click, click, engine boat. Mission, Swan. Mission, Swan.
16: Why, so it is. The Reverend Chalmers. Ahoy there! Give the mission Swan a hand with his boat, Colo.
15: Yes, go on, Jim. Colo, help with boat.
6: Thank you, Colo. Well, what happened here?
16: Well, sir, while Colo and I were away for a few days, we had visitors. We've got to go to the village for new supplies. They've cleaned us out.
6: River pirates?
16: Most likely, sir. I just wish we'd been here to welcome them.
15: Colo wish same.
6: And I wish the government would make a special drive against all renegades, white as well as colored. I tell you, Jim, it's a living shame the example some of our own people set for our native brothers.
16: You're right, Reverend. And in my humble way, I'm constantly waging war against them, whenever and wherever I find them.
6: I know you are, Jim.
16: Where's Mrs. Chalmers?
6: She's gone to Singapore to meet our daughter, Lynn.
16: Your daughter? Why, I never knew you had one, sir.
6: Oh, yes. Quite a young lady now. She's been away at school. Just finished up this year. She's on her way to join us.
16: Oh, that's fine, sir.
6: Well, I'm not so sure about it being fine. Well,
16: what do you mean, Reverend?
6: Well, you see, Jim, I've just heard reports of some outgoings on out in the bush. Some new religion has sprung up among the natives. I can't seem to discover exactly what it is. Can't get anyone to tell me anything very definite about it. So I'm on my way up country to learn about it firsthand.
16: Oh, why, you may get killed, sir. The tribes up there are pretty savage.
6: Yes, I'm well aware of that, my boy. That's why Mrs. Chalmers has gone to Singapore. She's going to meet our daughter and stay there until I get back. Lynn's boat will arrive next week.
16: Oh, maybe we'd better go with you, sir.
15: Yes, go on, Jim. Better we go.
6: Thank you for offering, Jim. But I think it's better to go alone. While I realize I'm taking my life in my hands, I feel the cloth will prove more effective than a gun.
15: Big fellow master on top in sky, watch over you, Tuan.
6: I'm sure he will, Colo. He has so far.
16: Yes, Reverend, but you've never gone so far into the jungle before. The tribes around here aren't cannibals like those upcountry.
6: True, Jim, true. But I'm going to pick up a boy to guide me through the bush. I hope to be able to observe what's going on and later wage this fight in God's name.
16: I wish you'd let me go with you, sir.
6: I'm sure you do. But believe me, I feel it best that I make this trip alone.
16: All right, Reverend, you win. But I'm warning you, if you aren't back in reasonable time, I'm coming after you.
6: Very well, Jim, if you like. I shall start inland from Burawani.
16: You may depend on it, sir. Cole and I will be on your trail the moment we start to worry about you.
15: Go on, Jim, right, go on. We come, lick, lick, save you.
6: Thank you very much. Well, I'm afraid I must push along. I want to make as great a distance as possible before nightfall. Sorry, I haven't time to run you to the village and have to bring in your supplies.
16: Oh, thanks, just the same, Reverend. Colo and I can paddle it. Good luck to you on your trip.
6: God is my strength. He is my sword and shield.
16: Colo, give the Reverend a hand there.
6: Just shove off the bow a little, Colo. That's it.
16: Well, kill you. So long, Reverend. A safe journey to you.
15: Goodbye, Swan.
16: Goodbye until we meet again.
15: Mission, Swan. Fool to go lick-lick all the same black jungle.
16: I think he's foolish to risk his life too, Colo. But he doesn't seem to be afraid.
15: Black jungle men know about big fella master on top in sky.
16: Well, they will know about him when Tuan Chalmers get there. Now, let's see. We'd better be getting back to the village for our supplies. Come along, Colo.

0: There go Puff Puff boat to one, Jim.
1: Yes, Cole. And watch out for a swell. Paddle hard. I'll turn our canoe so we'll take it head on.
0: No more Puff Puff boat for 7 days, 7 nights.
1: It's a good thing we weren't trying to go someplace, Cole. We'd be out of luck. One steamer a week can tie you up plenty. Well, maybe sometime we'll see steamers coming in every day.
0: Maybe, Swan Jim.
1: Now, when we get to the dock, Colo, you take the list and get the supplies.
0: Yes, Swan Jim.
1: And hire a few porters to carry them back to our camp.
0: Yes, Swan Jim. Colo, fix.
1: Well, here we are. Stop paddling, Colo. I'll bring us up alongside now. There you are, Colo. Out you go.
0: Look, see, Swan Jim. Only one people get off Puff Puff boat.
1: Hmm? Oh, yes, you're right, Colo. The steamer only dropped one passenger. She seems to be looking for her friends. It's funny they aren't here to meet her. Well, here's the list. While you're getting the supplies, I'm going over to the cafe and see my friend Patrick O'Shaughnessy Flynn.
0: Yes, Swan Jim. Maybe you help White Missy first. She look, lick, lick, know what do.
1: All right, Colo. If it'll make you feel better, I'll offer my services to the White Missy. Trot along now.
0: Yes, go on. Colo, go on.
1: I beg your pardon, miss.
2: Oh.
1: You seem worried about something. Can I be of any help?
2: I'm looking for my mother and father. Of course, they aren't expecting me, but I thought they'd be down to see the weekly steamer come in.
1: Yes, it's quite the occasion. In fact, it's about the only excitement the town has. You didn't see any sign of your folks?
2: No, I didn't see them. And now you and I are the only ones left on the dock. You came in that canoe, didn't you?
1: Yes, I came up for some supplies from my camp. Going right back again as soon as my boy Colo gets them. But to get back to your folks, haven't you their address?
2: It's the hotel. They're staying there until they get the mission established.
1: Mission? Say, are you Miss Chalmers?
2: Yes, I'm Lynn Chalmers. How did you know?
1: Well, what do you know about that? I'm a friend of your father's, Jungle Jim.
2: Oh, I'm happy to meet you, Mr. Jim. Father's mentioned you often in his letters.
1: Really? He hasn't mentioned you until today. Oh, about 2 hours ago, to be exact.
2: You saw Father a couple of hours ago? Oh, where is he?
1: Well, Miss Chalmers, to tell you the truth, I don't know exactly where he is this minute. But when I saw him last, he was heading up country, into the bush in his motorboat.
2: Oh, dear. I suppose he won't be back for a week or two.
1: No, he won't.
2: Well, do you happen to know where I can find my mother?
1: Yes, somewhere in Singapore.
2: In Singapore? I've just come out of there.
1: Yes, your father seemed to think you were arriving next week.
2: I planned to. But I got a chance to sail a week earlier, and I thought I'd surprise them.
1: Oh, that's too bad. Your mother's gone to Singapore to meet you, and stay there until your father gets back from his trip.
2: Oh, dear, what shall I do? There isn't another boat for a whole week.
1: Well, miss, may I suggest that you let me take you to the hotel first? Then we can decide what's best to be done.
2: That's a splendid idea, Mr. Jim. It's most fortunate you happened along.
1: My pleasure, miss. Well, I'll take you to the hotel, and then I'll have to leave you for a little while. I'm on my way to see my friend Patrick O'Shaughnessy Flynn over at the cafe.

0: Well, now what do you want, Labar?
1: Another drink. You hear, Flynn?
0: Now listen to me, Labar. You've had enough already.
1: Show your face. Nobody tells Jack Labar he have enough. I got money for to pay. What do you care?
0: I run a respectable place here. Nobody can say me cafe ain't decent. You heard me, Labar. I ain't going to let you be the one to give it a bad name.
1: You listen to me, Mr. Flynn, who is so respectable. I pay my way. What I want, I give. I want another drink. Pour it out.
0: I've told you, you...
1: Pay your money. Pour drink.
0: All right. But remember, this is your last. I won't give you another drink, no matter what. Well, me lad, what'll it be for you?
2: I'll have a glass of ale.
1: You?
2: Oh,
1: what do you do here, huh? Did I not tell you what I'd do if I see you tomorrow?
2: Well, I didn't know you were here, Lepa. Honest, I'll go.
1: You're right, you go. But not before I give you something to remember Jack Lepa keep his promise.
2: Oh, please, Lepa, let me go. I'll keep out of your way. You won't see me anymore, honest.
1: Now, you little... Take this.
0: Here now, cut that out.
1: You keep out of this, Flynn. He lie like one bad dog. Come on, you.
2: No.
1: Get up.
2: No.
1: Stand up here and pack your medicine like men.
2: Oh, please, Labar.
1: That's all right. Now, one. Get up on the floor. I'm not through with you yet. Get up here on your feet, you.
0: Yeah, hold on. You're twice as big as the kid, Labar. Lay off now or I let you have one with this bottle.
1: I kill him. You try to stop me, I kill you too, Flynn. You stand up, eh? Well, go down.
3: A nice, clean exhibition, Labar.
1: Jungle of Jim.
3: You better take a good rest now, because I'm going to give you the beating of your life.
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0: From the black core of dark Africa, land of enchantment, mystery, and violence, comes one of the most colorful figures of all time, transcribed from the immortal pen of Edgar Rice Burroughs, Tarzan, the bronzed white son of the jungle. And now, in the very words of Mr. Burroughs, the story of Tarzan in captivity. Tarzan had left the city of Grootendahl several days before. He had traveled both night and day, anxious to be in his jungle once again. And now, his goal reached, he rested in the crotch of a tree, slept as peacefully as you or I might sleep on a feather bed. He was completely relaxed because he was confident that even in sleep, his sensitive nostrils would catch the scent of an approaching enemy, his acute hearing warn him of the coming of man or beast. And yet Tarzan did not stir as the gray-bearded Arab walked noiselessly along the jungle path, climbed the tree where Tarzan rested, and crouched on a nearby branch, looking at the jungle man curiously.
1: Allah grants such sleep only to the innocent.
2: Who are you? What do you want?
1: You need not reach for your knife, Tarzan. Had I meant you harm, I would not have delayed my act until you awakened.
2: Yes, well, I suppose that's true.
1: As Allah is my witness, it is true. The wise need not mask their words in falsehoods when truth conquers citadels.
2: Your words are as strange to me as your actions. Perhaps it's because I am confused. Never before has anyone approached me without giving some hint of his coming. I heard no sound. I caught no scent.
1: In every age, there lives one who surmounts the obstacles of the seven senses.
2: The seven senses? You speak in the most fantastic riddles.
1: But all riddles have answers, if we know where to find them. The answers to those now uppermost in your mind lie with me. You heard me not because I made no sound. You failed to catch my scent because I did not imbue the air with one.
2: Who are you?
1: I am the Grand Wazir of the Caliph of Karadan. You have heard of the Caliph, my master?
2: Very little, for as I understand it, his province is surrounded by a wall so high no one can scale it, and no one passes through its gate without his bidding.
1: And now you are bid to enter this kingdom. You are invited to be the guest of the spiritual and civil leader of tens of thousands of people.
2: The Caliph is inviting me to be his guest? Why?
1: One does not question the motives of our potentate.
2: Perhaps it was rude of me. Thank your master for me, if you will. Tell him I have just returned to my jungle, perhaps in a few months.
1: The invitation is for now.
2: The way you say invitation, it sounds like command.
1: The Lord of the Jungle may make his own interpretation of my words.
2: I have done so. And whether I am invited or commanded to come to Karadan, the answer is still the same. I am not leaving my jungle home at the moment.
1: Tarzan, as a good servant of the Caliph, I attempted to use whatever graciousness Allah has bestowed upon me to persuade you to return. Since my humble efforts have failed, I shall have to take other measures to ensure your appearance in our capital.
2: You intend taking me there by force?
1: I am the Grand Wazir.
2: A wizard, huh?
1: The term cannot be so easily translated. As I have learned the secrets of moving noiselessly through your jungle, of erasing every vestige of my body's scent, so have I mastered other secrets of nature. No, I shall not have to exert force, at least not my physical force.

0: The Grand Wazir disappeared as silently as he had come, seeming to melt into the darkest regions of the primordial jungle. Tarzan did not know fear in its ordinary sense, but his brow was furrowed and his thoughts still remained with the emissary of the Caliph as he made his way cautiously through the jungle. And even as his thoughts conjured possible dangers from the Wazir, a sleek, powerful black panther came toward him. But as it sprang, Tarzan turned, twisted from its path, pulled his great hunting knife from its sheath. The beast was a clawing, spitting fury of destruction as it lunged at Tarzan's throat. But Tarzan moved a split second before the cruel fangs could find their mark, and with one great stroke, his knife plunged deep into the flesh beneath the shiny black fur.
1: Another black panther. And another. And so, a whole pack of them. But this is mad. Black panthers in this district. And a pack of them. They don't travel in packs.
2: Aja! Aja!
1: The Grand Wazir.
2: Ah, it's well that I am here. And that these black panthers do my bidding. Another moment and you would have gone to your maker.
3: It is true. Until you spoke, they were snarling messengers of death. But now they stand like household pets.
2: And yet, with another word, I can have them rend you limb from limb. Now do you return with me to Caradan?
3: I seem to have no choice. Take me to your caliph.

0: Perhaps I should have accepted your first invitation, Grand Wazir. I have never seen such splendor. It's something to remember.
1: These halls are of marble, brought over 8,000 miles for the Caliph's palace. The walls of the throne room are encrusted with more jewels than you could find in the earth, were you to have 1,000 miners dig for 1,000 years.
0: Are we on our way to the throne room now?
1: No. The Caliph has no desire to have his emirs, viceroys, or grandees of the realm learn of his business with you. We are invited to his chambers.
0: Invited? You still have a strange concept of the meaning of that word.
1: This is the entrance to the Caliph's chambers. Tarzan, I would humbly offer you a bit of advice. Do not anger the Caliph. Do not, for example, depreciate his invitation. You have your choice of being treated as an honored guest or as a slave.
0: During the few hours I have been here, I have seen how your slaves are treated.
1: You witnessed but a few lashes of chastisement. There are more, serious punishments for more serious crimes. This is the door to the Caliph's sanctum.
2: The Grand Wazir?
1: It is indeed the Grand Wazir, Your Excellency.
2: Enter, enter.
1: Favored son of Allah, I bring before you the mighty monarch of the jungle. He comes into your presence.
2: Now, we have no need for such ceremony between friends. Welcome, Tarzan. I am extraordinarily happy that you have consented to come to Haradan.
0: I am happy to be here. I desire to learn more of the people who can train Sheeta the panther to do their bidding.
2: Oh, you refer to the extraordinary pets of the Grand Wazir? They are dangerous animals, despite his training. I do not like having them about.
1: Their presence in the courtyard surrounding the palace is most useful. It keeps those who should not enter on the outside, and those who should not leave within.
0: It must be a pretty sight to see your pets prevent the escape of a guest.
2: The wazir is filled with an extraordinary sense of the dramatic. The panthers are kept caged, except at night.
1: During the day, there is no need for them. Not with an entire company of fierce Senegalese, whose chief delight is in the use of their bayonets.
0: You may save yourself the trouble of going into further particulars about your means of protection. I am quite confident no one could gain access to the palace without consent or leave without permission.
2: Tarzan, we have had quite enough of this discussion. It is my desire to make you so extraordinarily happy here that you will have no desire to leave. My greatest joy will be to heap riches upon you, to shower you with the treasures of my realm.
1: If you do the bidding of His Excellency.
2: Really, my faithful courtier, I'm afraid I cannot conduct a normal conversation with Tarzan in your presence.
1: Your Excellency wishes me to leave?
2: No. I shall discuss my business with Tarzan later. I am now extraordinarily tired, and surely Tarzan must be weary from his long trip.
0: With Your Excellency's permission, I would discuss this business for which I have been brought here now.
2: I realize your impatience, Tarzan, but I desire to delay our conversation until another can be present. I know you will take my word that that is best.
0: All right, we shall wait then.
2: Thank you. Tarzan, I am sure that our hearts are attuned. Allah has sent you to me as a brother. He has provided me with a man to whom I can bear my soul. You will be the instrument through which I can accomplish my great purpose. Mihil Mak.
1: It is written thus. Mihil Maktub. It is written thus. Strange, enigmatic words that meant everything and nothing. What business was there to be transacted between Tarzan and the Caliph of Karadan? How was Tarzan to serve as the instrument through which the Caliph was to accomplish some great purpose? The questions crowded Tarzan's mind as the Grand Wazir guided him through the endless corridors of the extravagant palace, by 100 gold-encrusted doors, past a score of watchful sentries, through an exquisite inner garden, into the gates of a special wing of the palace, a section of the ornate structure even more luxurious than the rest, if such a thing were possible. Your quarters are here, Tarzan. The slaves will do everything possible to make you comfortable.
0: At least my legs will not become cramped in these quarters. I think this wing must be as large as the village of the Punyas. All of this is for my use?
1: Oh, no. There are other guests in this wing. You see, our diplomatic visitors are quartered in the Jade Wing. Those we invite here for matters of trade relations are housed in the Pearl Wing. This section is kept for our
3: permanent guests.
0: Permanent?
3: I shall leave you here. The slaves have been instructed to do your bidding. The caliph will let you know when he desires to communicate with you.
0: But how will I know where to find...
4: I shall be happy to lead you to your chambers.
0: What?
4: This great hall leads to the sleeping rooms of those of us who reside here, and also to the drawing rooms and libraries and other facilities the caliph provides for us.
0: I see. Then you are a guest also?
4: Yes. I am Maida. You thought me a slave girl.
0: Well, your clothes...
4: I have long since adopted the clothing of the harem. They are more comfortable, and they seem to blend more naturally with the surroundings. I have been a guest here for almost 20 years.
0: For 20 years? But you seem scarcely more than 20 years of age now.
4: I was but a child when I came here, at the caliph's invitation. My father was the ruler of a small province near here, and protocol demanded that the invitation be accepted.
0: Of course.
4: While I was here, a revolution broke out in my country. My father was killed.
0: I'm sorry.
4: Perhaps the revolution was not instigated by the caliph, but he did not desire that I should return to my people, for he was anxious to annex my country to his.
0: And if you returned, your people might have elected you ruler?
4: Women do not rule in this land, but they sometimes have influence. Only... were I to return now, what could I tell them? Nothing. Save that I have been treated as a daughter, that the caliph has showered me with gifts, that every desire has been satisfied almost before the wish found voice.
0: I see. And what about the other guests here?
4: A scientist who parted with many wonderful secrets and was rewarded richly, but cannot be permitted to leave, lest he also tell his secret to others.
0: Some of the Grand Wazir's information comes from him, then.
4: They meet often. Also, the Wazir has many conferences with the others. The architect whose genius must design buildings for the caliph alone. The goldsmith. The lapidary. The gunsmith. The others.
0: But I am not an artisan. What can he want with me?
4: I do not know. But I know this. Regardless of what the caliph tells you, regardless of how charming he is to you, he will never permit your departure. Even after you have served his purpose, it is his inflexible rule. And should you refuse to serve him?
0: Yes, what if I should refuse to do what he asks?
4: I have been here 20 years. Many nights have I been sleepless, kept awake by the screams. And many days have been filled with the horror I have seen in the courtyard below. The screams, the anguished cries of torment came from those who refused the bidding of the caliph of Caradan.

0: In just a moment, we shall learn of the Caliph's plans for Tarzan. Although Tarzan much preferred to eat the meat of freshly killed game and to drink water from a swiftly flowing jungle stream, he could not help but admit that the repast served to him in the wing of permanent guests was a delicious one, an assortment of the Orient's richest delicacies and most delicate ambrosias. And the company was equally delightful. Skilled artisans, painters, musicians, scientists, masters of everything save their own fate. And when dinner was over, Tarzan was escorted to the Caliph's sanctum once more, there to learn his fate.
1: Pray be seated, Tarzan.
2: I wasn't sure I was permitted to sit in your presence.
1: You are as yet a stranger here. We shall not be stern about matters of custom until you are used to us.
2: Thank you for your leniency.
1: For your future guidance, however, I might point out that there you must be seated at once when I am seated. And should I recline, you must recline. Never must your head be higher than that of the Caliph.
2: My height makes that difficult.
1: You will incline your head to compensate for the extraordinary difference in our stature. Not now. There is time for such formal behavior later. Now, I would talk to you as a brother.
2: I certainly have no desire to delay our talk, but you did say something about waiting until someone else could be present.
1: My Ibn will be present shortly.
2: Ibn? I'm sorry. My knowledge of Arabic is very limited.
1: Oh, a thousand pardons. Ibn means son. The Amir of Karadan will present himself when the time comes.
2: Amir? That means prince?
1: Precisely. And it is of the Amir that I would speak to you. It is for him that I have called you from your jungle.
2: I do not understand.
1: Oh, you will. It will be an extraordinarily clear to you in a moment.
2: I hope so.
1: When you entered my province, you observed a great wall, so high that no one, not even the Lord of the Jungle, can scale it.
2: I saw the wall.
1: For many generations, it has kept us secluded, alone, free from foreign influences, away from the contamination of other peoples.
2: Yes.
1: But we are living in a different world. No longer can my people stay apart from others. No longer can the wall serve as an effective barrier against progress. Soon, my people will intermarry with others. Their ideas will become ours. Their customs will intermingle with those of Kharadan.
2: But what has this to do with the Amir and me?
1: I was raised in the old manner. My speech is that of another age. Because I was a prince, I could not learn to play as other boys. I could not attend school. I could not learn the ways of the outside world. My son must be raised differently.
2: But you surely do not think of me as a teacher.
1: And extraordinary teacher. I did much research concerning you. I've ascertained that you excel at every form of athletics. I've ascertained that you speak a dozen languages, that you have knowledge of many subjects. I want you to train the Amir so that he can be prepared to face a modern world.
2: But I am not a teacher. There are many tutors you could engage.
1: My son will be taught by no spectacle-wearing, mincing schoolteacher. He shall be taught the ways of man by a man. I, the Caliph of Kharadan, have spoken.
2: I see.
1: I pull the silken cord that will bring my son here. Of course, it is your privilege to turn down this assignment if you are not made happy by my request.
2: I am free to refuse your request?
1: But of course, it would give me extraordinary pleasure were you to accept.
3: No, beloved prince! No, do not strike me again! Be off and do not repeat your offense, wretched slave!
1: My son, something has caused you annoyance?
3: Wretched slave girl. She failed to cast her eyes to the ground as I passed. She will not repeat the offense, I can promise you that.
1: It is well. Amir, come close to this stranger in our midst. He is Tarzan, Lord of the Jungle.
3: You are a member of nobility?
2: My subjects number thousands of savages and tens of thousands of animals.
3: Ah, then you hold a position that entitles you to speak to me without kneeling.
2: Thank you for the privilege.
3: Well, I do not permit most people to converse with me, except through an intermediary who holds noble rank.
1: Beloved son, I have been persuading Tarzan to accept the role of your tutor. Wouldst thou be pleased with him as a guide to the workings of the modern world?
3: Could he make me strong, like he is strong?
1: He could.
3: and I will accept his teachings. I desire greater strength in the wielding of my whip.
1: Tarzan, now that you have met the Amir, will you accept your assignment?
2: There are many things I should like to teach the noble prince. I do accept.
4: I have never seen such a change in anyone in my life, Tarzan. What have you done to the prince?
2: I have attempted to teach him humility, sympathy, and understanding of a few new values.
4: And he looks so different. Why, during the few months you have been here, he must have grown inches.
2: Oh, more important than that, I've tried to instill in him the idea that the stronger one is, the more restraint one must show in the display of strength.
4: It is a lesson his father might well learn.
2: It's too late to teach the caliph, I'm afraid, but perhaps the lessons may help his son to exist in a modern world.
4: What is the modern world like, Tarzan? What kind of clothing do women wear? What are the latest fashions and carriages? And is it true that now people can speak to one another at some distance by means of some invention?
2: But surely the scientists here have told you of the outer world.
4: One finds it hard to believe stories that might as well be fairy tales told to children.
2: Mita, I have about completed my mission here, and when it is complete, I shall be a permanent guest who proves most impermanent. If I can, I shall free you also.

0: please, Tarzan, can we not enjoy one more series of exercises?
1: Ah, the mind must be developed, too. I'm here. Oh, here is a slave with some cool drinks. We will enjoy them during our French lesson.
2: I bow low and proffer sweet ambrosia noble ami, your favorite son of Allah.
0: Right, slave. In the modern world, one does not bow before another. But thank you very much for having brought the refreshments.
2: Blessings upon thee, noble prince.
0: Did I speak well, Tarzan?
1: You spoke like a real prince among men. But you must learn to speak so in many tongues, for someday you will travel. Now, the lesson.
3: Voulez-vous me dire quelque chose de la fête du 14 juillet?
0: Eh bien, c'est la fête nationale ou commémoration de la Bastille.
1: Very good, very good.
0: Tarzan, tell me, what is Bastille Day? Really, I mean, the thought has been preying on my mind.
1: Yes, and well it might. For in every land there comes a time when the subjects of an autocratic ruler turn to revolution. On Bastille Day, on July 14th, 1789, the French threw off the yoke of their ruler. A few years earlier, in 1776, America had escaped from England's tyranny. This was the birth of democracy. Something that is not known here.
4: But, Your Excellency, Tarzan's presence threatens our very way of life.
3: Perhaps you exaggerate, Grand Wazir.
4: But I have heard these things with my own ears. Were the Amir to succeed to your throne, he might well do away with our form of government.
3: Extraordinary, extraordinary. Obviously, something must be done about Tarzan.
5: I heard them, Tarzan. By morning, they will come to the wing of permanent guests. A dozen slaves will pounce upon you as you sleep. You will be dragged to the dungeons.
1: It is time for me to leave now anyway, Mita. My real purpose has been accomplished.
5: But the sentries and the panthers...
1: I shall have to take my chances. Do you wish to brave death for liberty?
5: No. I am not afraid of death, but I am unprepared for the world outside. I shall wait here and hope that the seeds you have planted in Amir will someday bear fruit.
1: Goodbye then, Mita. Perhaps I shall be the first permanent guest to make his escape, and perhaps not.
6: Tarzan moved softly along the marble corridors. He slid quietly through the many gold-encrusted doors. He leaped across the moat surrounding the palace and managed miraculously to avoid both the sentries and the panthers. But the great obstacle was yet to be overcome, the high wall that surrounded the city. Mile after mile, Tarzan searched for some spot that might be scaled, but he could find none. And then, suddenly, almost directly at his side, a section of the wall swung open.
0: Here.
1: Amir, what is this? How did you get here?
0: Part of the great wall is hollow, and it is connected with the palace by an underground passageway.
1: But how did you know that
0: you must hurry. You can reach your jungle through this opening. The Grand Wazir has learned of your departure. Unless you pass through the wall here, you will stand little chance. Hurry, please, and Allah be with you.
1: Goodbye, Amir. And may you someday rule with the love and affection of your people.
0: Goodbye, Tarzan.
3: You did well, my son. Tarzan didn't even suspect I had anything to do with his escape.
0: Do you think the Grand Wazir may yet cause Tarzan trouble?
3: It will be some time before the Wazir escapes from the cell he himself designed for those who must be kept in captivity. Tarzan will be safe in his jungle.
0: I shall miss him.
3: And likewise shall I. Tarzan is truly an extraordinary person. Yes, extraordinary.

0: We shall return in just a moment with a word about the next exciting story of Tarzan. -15 degrees north of the equator, in the heart of the Anglo-Egyptian Sudan, the Blue Nile and the White Nile meet, forming a narrow hook of land strangely shaped like an elephant's trunk. The city that lies there has been given the Arabic name for elephant's trunk, Khartoum. And it is from Khartoum that many, many safaris have started, in quest of the now almost forgotten gold of the Sudan.
1: Tarzan, a transcribed creation of the famous Edgar Rice Burroughs, is produced by Walter White, Jr., prepared for radio by Bud Lesser, with original music by Albert Glasser. This is a Commodore production.

0: down.
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0: 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I'll put one at Lance onto it. Very nice, young Harold. 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

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That damned elusive Pimpernel.

0: Now, The Adventures of the Scarlet Pimpernel, starring Marius Goring as Sir Percy Blakeney.
1: When wise men are dying, it is sometimes expedient to become a fool. When wise men were dying in Paris in the year 1792, their heads rolling under the merciless rise and fall of a guillotine, as fanatics and rabble-rousers turned the revolution into a bloodbath. But wealthy English noblemen and their gold were still reasonably welcome in Paris, especially at the Comédie Française.
2: Splendid show, wasn't it, Blakeney?
1: Oh, positively enchanted. Glorious. The Vicomte of Tournay and his family?
2: Safe.
1: For certain?
2: Fuchs came into the box across from us during the last act and gave the signal. They must be halfway across the channel in your ship by now.
1: Good.
2: The difficult part of it was getting them out through the city gates of Paris, and you handled that very neatly this morning. Have you looked at a tramp driving that white car?
1: Monsieur Chauvelin coming this way through the crowd.
3: Ah, Monsieur Chauvelin.
4: Good evening.
3: Oh, most jolly evening. Monsieur, I'd like you to meet Lord Anthony Dewhurst. Tell me, Monsieur Chauvelin, most important official of the new French Republic.
2: My pleasure, Monsieur.
4: Monsieur. Well, Sir Percy, why do you stare at me in such a manner?
3: Oh, my dear fellow. Oh, you do distress me, sir.
4: Why?
3: Oh, really? No, I mean, it may be rude of me, but you're correct. No, it's quite impossible, really. Oh, good heavens, man, give a thought to yourself.
4: I'm afraid I have no time to cultivate the ways of the English dandy, Sir Percy. I have more important things on my mind.
3: But, well, what could be more important than a gentleman's appearance?
4: Finding and destroying the enemies of my country. Especially an Englishman known as the Scarlet Pimpernel.
3: Oh, now, really. You French are so imaginative, so inventive. Scarlet Pimpernel, indeed. Doubt if he exists, except in your mind. Oh, after all, a Scarlet Pimpernel is nothing more than a flower. Imagine a dashing adventurer using a flower as a symbol of...
4: I am certain your opinion is of great import, Sir Percy. But I am pressed for time. Good night, monsieur.
3: Oh, I say. Oh, what an unpleasant fellow.
2: Oh, Blakeney, you'll never cease to amaze me.
1: Let's get to the carriage.
2: Going someplace in particular?
1: I saw a woman dancing in the streets today. A woman in rags, half starved.
2: Not an unusual sight here.
1: No, but there was something about this one. Something of quality. Her feet were small and dainty. Her dancing was frantic and bedeviled. I must see her again.
2: You know where to find her?
1: I had her followed. She lives in a squalid hut near the Porte Montmartre.
2: Alone?
1: Tony, people who live with fear are never alone. Torches burned in the night as bands of soldiers and fanatics sought new victims for the guillotine. In the flickering lights, we could see the tumbrils jammed with the condemned.
2: Poor devils.
1: Yes.
2: There were more than 100 executions today.
1: Madame la Guillotine has a big appetite.
2: Every time I see one of those tumbrils, I want...
1: I know.
2: Why is the coachman slowing down?
1: We're near Porte Montmartre. This may be the street. Is this our destination, coachman?
5: No, monsieur, no. It is a head away.
1: Then why do you stop here?
5: There is a tumbril and a troop of soldiers at the house you seek. I do not go where there is trouble.
1: Get out quickly, Danny.
2: Five horses, three soldiers in view, and one driving the tumbril.
1: Must be two more inside after the woman, then.
5: Monsieur!
1: How much will you take for your coach driver?
5: But I would not sell that.
1: Not even for this bag of gold coins. Quickly, man! Climb down!
5: Oui, monsieur!
2: Here, take your gold.
1: Go back the way you came, on foot, and forget you ever had a coach. Take your hat and cloak, Tony. Quickly, right.
5: Oh, you are most generous, most generous!
1: All right, Tony. Up on the box.
2: What do you plan?
1: That depends largely upon your skill as a coachman, old boy. Now, think you can pass close enough to that tumbril to catch it with our wheels and overturn it?
2: Should be simple enough.
1: Good. Of course, we'll apologize for the accident and pay for the damage.
2: Oh, anything else will be positively rude.
1: That will put us close by when you bring the woman out.
2: And then?
1: Then we'll bash in a few heads and take her with us. Go on, up you go.
2: All right, monsieur. You better hop inside.
1: Right. But once we get the girl, don't spare the horses.
2: No fear of that. Ready?
1: Go ahead.
2: Come on, get up.
1: Come in close, now.
2: Don't worry. I won't miss.
1: Citizen. Good heavens, coachman, are you trying to kill me?
6: You? I think he's liable to kill anybody. I will see that he's close.
2: Oh, it was an accident.
1: Well, since I engaged this fool in his coach, I suppose I'm responsible for the damage. Well, how much?
6: Well, if the English citizen insists upon paying...
1: Just let me see what damage has been done. I stalled for time, examining the tumble. Tony had slipped down from the box, and I saw him circle to where the soldiers had their horses tied. Good old Tony. He was cutting the saddle cinches. I pressed the lock just as the door of the house opened, and two soldiers came out dragging a woman between them.
7: I beg of you, let me go!
2: Let you go, eh?
3: Did you gentlemen hear what the lady said?
5: Huh? What do you mean?
3: She said let her go.
2: Quickly, now to the carriage. We'll have you out of here in a jiffy.
7: But you didn't help
2: me. Terry, put those chaps away quickly. The others are going for their guns.
7: Fight!
3: That does it. Let's get out of here.
8: All right, Tony, fight!
3: The lady? Fainted, I'm afraid. We'll abandon the carriage as soon as we're out of this area.

0: better, madame?
1: Infinitely better. Once you've seen in the shadows, monsieur, a woman likes to look into the eyes of a man who is consequent.
0: Not now, madame. Perhaps some evening in the future, in my own country, when we get you there safely.
1: I cannot go to your country.
0: You choose to remain.
1: I am without a choice, monsieur.
0: It would not seem that way.
1: There is an 8-year-old child. My son.
0: I saw no child when he took you from the soldiers.
1: He was not with me.
0: Then tell me where he is. I'll send someone after
1: him. I do not know. He was taken from me months ago.
0: Taken by whom?
1: Citizen Chauvelin.
0: Why?
1: You don't miss me. I will try to tell you. 10 years ago, before my marriage to Henri Foray, Citizen Chauvelin honored me by asking me to become his wife. I refused him. The love he professed for me then turned to hatred.
0: I understand, madam.
1: Of course, he could do nothing about his hatred until now. The revolution has made him a very powerful man. Powerful enough to kill my husband. Powerful enough to take my child from me.
0: You have reason to believe that your son is still alive.
1: I know he is.
0: How do you know, madam?
1: Citizen Chauvelin offered me what he called a sporting proposition. He gave me 6 months to find the boy. He said if I could find him, he'd let us both go free.
0: And if you did not find him?
1: If I failed, he said he would have me keep and give me the pleasure of seeing my son die on the guillotine. 6 months ended tonight. I am grateful to you, monsieur, that I cannot escape. If my child must die, I will be close enough to comfort him. Then I shall die with him.
0: Madame, neither you nor your child will die.
1: If you expect a change of heart from Citizen Chauvelin, monsieur...
0: I have no such expectation. He will try to keep his word to the letter. He wants you to see the boy die, madame. But that cannot happen until you are in his hands.
1: You believe that?
0: With all my heart, madame. My friends will see you to Calais, where I have a ship waiting. Wait there. I promise you, on my honor as a gentleman, I will see to it that your son is delivered to you alive and well.
1: Monsieur, I have heard tales of a man of your country who is credited with achieving things such as you have just promised me. Do your friends call you the Scarlet Pimpernel, monsieur?
0: My friends call me a friend, madame. The other name is for my enemies. Adieu, madame.
1: Adieu. And God walk with you, monsieur.
0: Johnny.
2: Yes?
0: What is it? See that Madame Florey is provided with the clothing of... Yes, a woman from the farms. Also procure a legitimate pass to get her through the gates and out of Paris. Have Fuchs take her to Calais. Tonight? Tonight. We have much to do tomorrow. Starting with breakfast at the home of a very important man. Citizen Chauvelin.
2: Are you sure we're invited, old boy?
0: Oh, don't be an ass, Tony. Of course we're invited. I just invited us.
3: So, you and your friend return to London today, Monsieur Blakeney, hmm?
0: Yes. The Prince of Wales just insists that we come home. Of course, we wouldn't think of leaving without saying goodbye to you.
2: It would be inconceivable.
0: Although, you know, I really might have, you know. You'd have deserved it, too. You were really unnecessarily rude to me last night at the theatre. But you're in a much better mood this morning. Much better.
3: I am in a good mood because the interests of the Republic will be well served today when I introduce a stupid woman and her child to Madame la Guillotine.
0: Oh, now don't mention that dreadful instrument. The very sound of the word makes me feel faint. Now, I wish you'd pay more attention to things like the decor of your quarters. If this were my home, I'd have some nice...
3: Come in! Some dead fool. The old man who used to care for my quarters has died, and I have not had time to get another. I called for you to enter, Citizen Comrade.
4: I was not sure.
3: Well, speak up, Citizen Comrade. What is it?
4: A matter of extreme urgency. Possibly I should have come during the night, but I hoped by this morning the matter would be set right.
3: What are you talking about? What matter?
4: Last night I went on with the Citizen Comrade under my command to...
0: Chavalon, why is this oaf staring at me? Have you never seen a gentleman before? I knew the soldier's face.
4: I had seen it last night, for just a moment before I had struck him unconscious. And I wondered if, for that same moment, he had seen my face. He was the leader of the troop from whom we had rescued Madame Suzanne Florey.

0: O'Malley is going as the Scarlet Pimpernel.
1: For a long moment, the soldier stared at me. But I studied his eyes and found no recognition there. He shuffled in embarrassment, and I realized that he feared the whip of Chauvelin's temper in the presence of others.
2: Do not stare at my visitor, citizen. What do you have to tell me?
3: It concerns last night, citizen comrade. I was executing an order given me by my citizen commandant, an order signed by your own hand.
2: An order for the arrest of Madame Fleury?
3: Yes, citizen comrade. But do not be distressed. She will be found. My men are...
2: You mean my order was not executed?
3: She was taken from us just after we made the arrest.
2: Taken by whom? An Englishman?
3: Oui.
2: The Scarlet Pimpernel. You poltroon! Why did you not shoot him?
4: Oh, good heavens, Chabalon. How do you know this man's telling the truth?
2: Silence, monsieur!
4: You're being most unfair, my good fellow. If you ask me, I think the Scarlet Pimpernel is a legend you've concocted. I think you're deliberately trying to stir up anti-British feeling, and I shall certainly tell the Prince of Wales.
2: Monsieur, will you please stop fluttering your hands and leave my house?
4: Well, you certainly are the very courteous host, monsieur. Don't you even speak to him, Tony. I shan't forget such ill manners, Chabalon.
2: Will you please go?
4: Come along, Tony.
2: And you! You don't! You make a stone to the party, you're laughing, doctor! I ought to denounce you! We'll have you
4: Oh, that was a close one. For a moment, I was afraid he recognized
5: one. So was I. The chance worked in our favor.
4: Now I'll be able to watch Chauvelin's every move, right within the home we just left.
5: Well, how do you propose to do that?
4: Well, you heard him say his old manservant died. He opens the door himself.
5: Oh,
4: that was rather a foul breakfast he served, wasn't it? I'm certainly be delighted to have me serve him.
5: You mean risk going right into his house under his very nose in a disguise?
4: Yes.
5: Too dangerous, Selectman.
4: Not if he thinks he knows me as somebody else. There must be hundreds of men right here in this quarter who are familiar to him by sight, although he doesn't actually know them.
5: If there's one person in the world who can get away with it, that person is you.
4: I must and will, Tony. Madame Flores' child will not be fed to the guillotine. On that, I have pledged my life. We found our man, a peddler of kindling known as Paul Mollet. Our approach to him was a note delivered by a street urchin. Mollet met us in a rented hovel where the candles were arranged in a manner that permitted us to see him clearly without his seeing us.
6: Citizen Mollet?
2: Would you walk about, please? Enough?
6: Yes. Just refreshing my memory of the way he walked on the street. Yes, I can do it. Bone structure of his face is similar to mine. Grime, beard, stubble. Well, let me fill up this mirror and see it. Get him closer to the candles.
2: Move closer to the candles, Mollet.
6: Keep him speaking while I do this.
2: He's not very articulate, but I'll try. Mollet. You understand the instructions I gave you before?
7: Oui.
2: Where do you go from here?
7: Le Havre.
2: For how long?
7: For as long as... You pay me one gold piece each day.
2: Excellent. Well, Blakeney?
4: He... Great Scott!
2: What?
4: You're actually beginning to look like him.
2: Well, after all, that is my intention.
4: He has an odd voice, though. Can you manage it?
7: For as long as you pay me one gold piece each day.
2: Will that do?
4: Do. It's positively amazing.
2: All right. Well, throw money to clothes. We bought him and let him change. I'll need what he's wearing. Citizen Comrade Mollet, why do you wish to work in my home? You must have a reason.
7: I want good food.
2: Do you imply, citizen?
7: All the good food goes to the official.
2: Lies! Where have you heard such lies?
7: On every street in Paris.
2: Would you care to meet Madame la Guillotine, Citizen Comrade? I could denounce you to the tribunal for statements of treason. I have no more than other citizens. I am a poor man. My house is given me only because it is necessary to my position. My food is no better than others have. Work here, if you will. But do not spread a foul lie any further.
7: My tongue is silent when my stomach is full.
2: Then your stomach will be as full as your work wallets. You may start by cleaning this room.
4: For more than 2 weeks, I lived at the beck and call of Chauvelin. Each time he left the house, I searched for some clue to the whereabouts of Suzanne Fleury's child. But I found nothing. Chauvelin's patience was wearing thin, and the possibility that he might execute his revenge on the hidden boy grew with each passing day. It was time for me to force a revelation. I contacted Tony and set our plan. and put it into operation that same night when Chauvelin came home for his dinner.
8: Mother!
2: What has happened here?
7: Citizen, help me.
2: Molly, who is responsible for this?
7: Oh.
2: My desk has been ransacked. My papers scattered about.
7: I was struck down by the tall one, English. Then he leaned over me and he gave this paper into my hand.
2: Let me see it. They seek him here. They... The Scarlet Pimpernel!
7: Whatever they sought in your papers, they did not find.
2: How do you know? What were they seeking?
7: I cannot say, but whatever it was, the leader said, there was no time. He said they would get the child tonight and go to La Havre.
2: What child? Did he say what child? Did he mention a name?
7: Oui, but I do not
2: remember. Was it Flory? Pierre Flory.
7: Oui.
2: And they're going to get him tonight? They will get more than they bargained for tonight. I pledge you, Citizen Comrade. Tonight, I will personally see to the end of Scarlet Pimpernel. The blow he struck you will be avenged, Citizen.
7: I would like to strike him with my own hand.
2: You shall.
7: He is a powerful man, the Scarlet Pimpernel.
2: We will gather reinforcement as we go. Soldiers of the Republic, all about. Citizen Coachman, 223 Rue de l'Honneur. And if you encounter any mounted those of the hoot, instruct them to follow us.
4: Monsieur Chauvelin has bad luck on Route 23 Rue de la Neuve. Worse luck than thought. Only two mounted soldiers of the Republic joined our cortege. And they were two soldiers I approved of most heartily, because under their French uniforms, they were members of the League of the Scarlet Pimpernel. It was very considerate of Chauvelin to invite them inside with us.
2: You have had no sign of trouble?
9: None, citizen. The boy sleeps in that room. There are no windows. With these two additional men you have brought, we are quite secure.
2: The Pimpernel will not bring many men with him. He never does, one or two at most. You will soon have the pleasure of slapping his face, Molly.
7: Thank you, citizen comrade Chauvelin.
5: But suppose he doesn't like the idea.
2: Molly! You are not Molly! Your voice is
5: English. You're quite right.
2: The Scarlet Pimpernel. Seize him! Soldiers, seize him!
7: Where do you wish?
2: Have him after his lungs, Thomas. You are right. And with him, draw your sword. Kill the three of them. Draw!
5: I'll take this chance.
2: Now we're even. Three swords to three.
5: Which isn't very fair to them. Do as I say. Put your sword down and get the boy. Get him out of the coach.
2: Don't go in there!
5: You move toward that door and I'll run you through.
2: Kill him! Concentrate on the Pimpernel!
5: You shouldn't have said that, citizen. You distracted your soldier. He's now a decided disappointed.
2: Surrender! We surrender, monsieur!
5: That's better.
10: This room has become so cluttered it was impossible to carry the child through.
5: What's wrong with him?
10: Oh, just sleeping. He's only a boy, can sleep. He isn't very plump, though. I'd say he hasn't fed too well. Wouldn't you, Monsieur Chauvelin?
5: He'll fare better in the future. Take him out of the carriage.
2: I wish I knew your face. I wish I knew your own true face, monsieur. Someday I will.
5: Possibly, monsieur. But until that day, the Scarlet Pimpernel can be recognized as only a small and plentiful flower decorating the English countryside. All right, gentlemen. Let's get that child to his mother.

0: And now, Marius Goring as the Scarlet Pimpernel.
1: You do not deceive me.
2: I do not deceive you, madame. Your son is aboard my ship out there, sleeping sound. I had him taken there at once. And now my men are rowing in to take you to him. And to take both of you to England.
1: Oh, monsieur. If foolish small things like words could tell you...
2: It has been my pleasure to serve you, madame.
1: I could not see your face when first we met. And tonight there is no moon, and I still do not see you. But if we ever meet again, I think that I shall certainly know you.
2: Many people have thought so, madame. But it is better that things remain as they are.
1: I am going to make a request the lady is not supposed to make. Will you kiss me?
2: I'd be honored.
1: If that ever happens again, sir, there is no disguise that will keep me from knowing you.
3: Hello!
2: Hello! I'm ready for you, madame. A precious passenger for you tonight, Tony. Take the lady to England.

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18: Okay, this is Hop Harrigan. Coming in, yes, it's America's ace of the airways. Coming in for another transcribed episode in the adventures of Hop Harrigan.

0: gang, we have a guest with us this afternoon whose rather special abilities are closely related to Hops and Tank's present adventure. He's Gene Wyckoff, a former chimes master at Cornell University. Mr. Wyckoff, would you tell us something about the chimes at Cornell?
1: Well, Glenn, the Cornell chime is a set of 18 bells secured in the top of the university library tower. These bells are musically tuned to cover a range of an octave and a half of black and white notes on a piano.
0: And is the Cornell chime played like a piano?
1: Well, yes and no. You see, the bells themselves are fixed. They don't move. But steel clappers inside each bell are fastened by means of chains to a long keyboard some 20 feet below the bells. Each key to which the chain is fastened resembles a wheelbarrow handle and must be forced down with some pressure to ring the bell.
0: Well, that sounds like work.
1: Oh, it is, but it's a good deal of fun, too. Especially during songs where the chimes master wants to play three bells at once for a musical chord. Then he must leap into the air and come down on the keyboard with one hand on each key and his knee striking down a third. 3 10-minute recitals are played on the Cornell chime every school day, and because of their music, anyone who's ever been on the Cornell campus will never forget the chimes.
0: Gang, Mr. Wyckoff, in addition to being able to play the chimes, is also able to pilot a plane. So he will tell us about student flying at Cornell in a few minutes. Don't forget to listen. And now to our story. Delayed by a violent tropical storm and then a forced landing on the desolate Pacific coastline of Peru, Hop, Tank, and John Temple fell far behind in their pursuit of Carlos Mendez. And as we continue now, they are roaring southeastward through a morning sky, skimming the mountain peaks of Bolivia, crowding all possible speed out of their twin-engine B-26 bomber.
2: Think we can make Mendez Ranch without refueling, Hop?
3: Oh, yes, easily. And to be on the safe side, I got some spare gas drums at La Paz.
2: Then when will we reach Cañada Verde?
3: Well, Tank, where are we now?
4: Just past a town called San Lucas. Got about another 700 miles to go.
3: Oh, then we'll be another 2.5, maybe 3 hours at the most.
2: That'll make it noon.
3: Uh-huh.
2: Mendez must have landed before dawn. He'll have had 6 hours to get rid of the bell.
3: And Gale. Oh, I don't know, Tank. After all, he didn't take her with him for nothing.
4: Yeah, but he ain't the kind of a guy to kid around either. Remember what he did to those poor guys from the trucking company? I'm awful worried.
0: However, 700 miles to the southeast, at Mendez Ranch at Cañada Verde, Gale seems to be quite safe for the moment. But she's nearly frantic with worry over young Christopher Cross, who, trying to help Gale, hid under the bell when it was loaded aboard the plane and is now in imminent danger of being found. A large crane has been moved into position by the open cargo doors of the Fairchild, and the bell is about to be lifted out. As his men prepare to begin operations, Mendez stands by Gale.
5: In a few moments now, we will be ready, Miss Nolan.
6: Ready for what?
5: To reveal the secret of the bell. You are interested, are you not?
6: Oh, yes, very.
5: Miss Nolan, what is wrong?
6: Wrong?
5: You are very pale. You seem agitated. What is it?
6: Nothing.
5: Oh, come now, tell me. I'm not blind.
6: Oh, it's the trip, I guess. I'm awfully tired.
5: Of course. As soon as the bell is removed from the plane, I shall take you to the house. A room is being prepared for you now.
6: Thank you.
7: Mendez!
5: Yes, Fogo!
7: We are ready.
5: Good. Then proceed.
7: Attention!
6: Chris!
5: What was that?
6: I didn't say anything.
5: I'm sorry, I thought you spoke to me.
6: No.
5: Miss Nolan, there is something wrong. Are you ill?
6: No. No, please leave me alone.
5: Very well.
7: Slowly. Slowly.
5: Be careful, Fogo!
7: Do not worry. Everything is all right. Now, stop.
5: There, you see, Miss Nolan, the bell has been removed from the airplane.
6: Yes. Yes, I see.
0: Gale stares wide-eyed at the massive bell, now suspended in midair, swaying almost imperceptibly at the end of the crane. But where is Chris? Then, in a flash, she remembers. He must be hanging onto the tongue of the bell, and should anyone look under the edge, he will be discovered.
7: Mendez?
5: Yes?
7: You wish to examine the bell out here?
5: No, have it taken into the barn.
7: Very well. Start the engine of the tractor.
6: What are you going to do now, Senor Mendez?
5: Reveal the secret, as I told you, Miss Nolan.
6: But how?
5: Come into the barn with us and you shall see.
6: Oh.
5: Or would you rather go to your room and rest?
6: Oh, no, no.
5: Do I show you feel well enough? I am quite concerned about you, Miss Nolan.
6: It's nothing, really. After all, you've been telling me so much about the secret. You don't think I could rest till I find out what it was?
5: Of course. Come this way.
6: Men are walking pretty close to the bell, aren't they?
5: What of it?
6: Well, if that chain should break, it might fall.
5: Do not worry. The chain will not break.
6: Do all of your men know the secret of the bell?
5: Hardly. Vogel and I are the only ones in the world who know the value of the Lakeville bell.
7: Está bien. Está bastante lejos. Van de la campaña.
6: They've reached the barn.
5: Yes, only a few minutes now. Vogel!
7: Yeah?
5: Are the torches in the barn?
7: Yeah.
5: Let us go into the barn, Miss Nona.
6: Do you think I should?
5: Why not?
6: Vogel is watching me. I don't think he likes the idea.
5: Do not pay any attention to him. Hurry up, Vogel!
7: I am working as fast as possible.
5: Sit here, Miss Nolan.
6: Thank you.
5: Vogel, tell the men to wait outside and then close the door.
7: Where are Toro? Enseguida.
5: We are ready, Vogel.
7: I'm ready. Are you?
5: Yes, of course. Get the torch.
7: What about her?
5: What about her?
7: She is not staying here.
5: Vogel, Miss Nolan is my guest. You will treat her as such.
7: Mendes, for the last time.
5: Yes, Vogel, for the last time. I am giving the orders. Miss Nolan stays.
7: I will not have it.
5: So? Then, my dear Vogel, if the circumstances are not to your liking, you have only to leave the barn.
7: Leave? Now?
5: This moment.
7: After all I have done? You cannot cheat me out of my share?
5: I have no intention of cheating you, Vogel, as long as you obey my orders. Now, have I made your position clear?
7: You cannot do this to me.
5: Vogel, think for a moment. You are here on my ranch, surrounded by my men. One word from me and... need I say more?
7: No. I understand perfectly.
5: I thought so. Now shall we proceed?
7: As you wish.
5: Then get the torch.
7: Very well.
6: What are you going to do, Senor Mendes?
5: Cut into the bell with acetylene torches.
6: Cut into it?
5: Yes. Oh, come now, Miss Nolan. Surely you must have realized by now that there is something of great value within the bell.
6: Yes, there certainly is.
5: I beg your pardon. You know?
6: Well, I know because of what you told me.
5: But...
7: Mendes, I have the torch.
5: Proceed then, Bogart.
7: Any special place?
5: It makes no difference. Hurry, I am anxious to see it.
7: Very well. Stand back.
5: Over here, Miss Nolan. All right, Vogel. Now watch, Miss Nolan. Watch.
0: His voice sinking to a sharp whisper, Mendes stares at the sputtering glare of the acetylene torch as Vogel, leaning close to the bell, begins to cut into the hard metal casing. In a moment, the secret of the Lakeville bell will be revealed. But what of Chris inside? Gang, you won't want to miss the gripping climax of today's episode, so stand by. Gang, our guest today is Mr. Gene Wyckoff, a former chimes master at Cornell University at Ithaca, New York. Mr. Wyckoff has told us about how the bells are played. Now, I wonder if he'd tell us how you learn to play them.
1: Well, it's something like the way you learn to fly. A chimes student learns control of the keys and practices with the bells disconnected from the keyboard. Then, when the fatal day comes, he solos, for better or for worse.
0: And speaking of soloing, please tell us something about flying at Cornell.
1: Well, Glenn, the university doesn't have a flying school of its own, but that didn't stop about 60 students from getting together and forming the Cornell Pilots Club, whose members took flying lessons down at the Ithaca Municipal Airport in the valley at the southern end of Lake Cayuga. The manager there, Mr. Pete, is an old-time pilot who operates on one main rule: use your head. And by putting the students on their own, wise guy flying, buzzing the university, and scaring the chimes player in the top of the Cornell Tower is kept at a minimum.
0: And did you get your private pilot's license while at Cornell?
1: Why, yes, I did. And although I didn't find time to attend all the pilots' club meetings, I often worked out with them, flying in spot landing contests, precision maneuvers, and cub hikes, where we'd fly south to Binghamton early in the morning, have a special breakfast, and fly back to the campus just in time to miss the first class. Flying has proven tops up at Cornell, both as a practical and entertaining hobby.
0: And as technical development continues, as private planes become safer and cheaper, more and more such flying clubs will spring up all over the country, encouraging all of us to remember that America needs flyers. And now back to our story. It is nearly noon, and flying with throttle wide open, Hop, Tank, and John Temple are nearing Cañada Verde. The young pilot drops the nose of his ship and dives down to an altitude of 500 feet as Tank checks the terrain below against his charts.
4: We ought to be crossing the Salad River pretty soon.
3: The what river?
4: That's what it says.
2: Let's see, Tank.
4: Here.
2: That's the Salado River, Tank.
4: Oh, how far is the river from Mendez Ranch?
2: Looks like it runs alongside the eastern edge of the ranch.
3: Good. Watch for it.
2: It
4: Yeah, that ranch is awful big. Almost 10 miles across.
2: We'll look for his house as soon as we cross the river.
4: Suppose he sees us.
3: He'll have to see us, Tank. You can't sneak up on him in this plane.
4: Well, once we find a place, why don't we just keep going, then land a couple of miles away and walk back?
2: No, that would take too much time. Besides, he'll know something's up the minute we fly over the ranch. They don't see U.S. Army planes around here every day.
4: And we land in his front yard right out in the open?
2: I think that's best. Don't you, Hop?
3: Yes, he won't have too much time to think up an alibi if we can work fast enough.
4: Hey, there's the river.
3: Okay, fellas. On your toes.
0: Closing in on their target, Hop, Tank, and John Temple peer ahead through the windshield, watching for the first glimpse of the Mendez ranch house. Meanwhile, several miles ahead, the Mendez ranch is quiet and peaceful. It is the hour of the midday siesta. No one is to be seen. Suddenly, the rear door of the house opens, and Gail Nolan appears. Looking around cautiously for a second, she darts across the yard to the barn, and after fumbling with the catch, finally opens the door and makes her way into the gloomy interior. She rushes over to the bell and calls out.
6: Chris, Chris, can you hear me? Chris! Oh, good heavens.
0: Receiving no answer, she turns from the bell uncertainly. Suddenly, she spots the acetylene torch used by Vogel earlier that morning to cut into the bell. Pouncing on it, she fumbles with it.
6: Lord, I hope I can make this thing work. It's the only way I can get him out.
0: Finally, after agonizing seconds of struggling with it, turning knobs and switches, the torch sparks into life.
6: Oh, at last!
0: Leaning close, she applies the blue-green flame to the metal casing of the bell, trying to cut through it. But as the roaring hiss dims in her ears, she does not hear the door to the barn open. It's Vogel. He glares at her for a moment, then walks over to her slowly and stops immediately behind him.
8: So, Miss Nolan, it is as I thought. You have tricked Mendez, but you will not trick me.
6: No. Put down that gun.
8: I told him time and time again, but he would not listen. So I will give him proof. The torch, the bell, and your dead body.
6: No. No.
0: Her eyes wide with fear, Gail steps back, back against the bell. She cannot move another step. Slowly, Vogel lifts his ugly black revolver. Gang, be sure to listen to our next episode as the mystery of the bell reaches a thrilling climax. Tune in and fly with Pop Harrigan, America's ace of the airwaves. Hold on, Hop. We'll be seeing you same time, same mutual station. Pop Harrigan is a transcribed, copyrighted feature appearing in All American Comics magazine.

0: J-E-L-L. Oh, the big red letters stand for the Jell-O family. 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

0: 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We take you to Secret Agent K-7's headquarters.
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1: Agent B-9, I have a rather difficult assignment for you. It may fall within your power to prevent the seizure of a nation. According to information, a powerful European state is about to send a secret ultimatum to one of the Balkan countries. If you can unearth the true facts and give them to the world press before the ultimatum is delivered, the diplomat who has brought us here feels sure that world pressure will force the aggressor to withdraw its demands. Our information is that the ultimatum is now being framed in a Central European legation. There is one man in that legation who is an old patriot. Go to him. Act with the utmost caution. Keep me informed.

0: That night, Agent B-9 and his assistant Rita Drake left Paris by plane. The next evening, B-9 sat in the home of an old patriot who dared to speak his thoughts, even though such action constituted treason to the state.
1: You've seen my credentials. I've come to plead with you on behalf of K-7. You are with the legation. Will you give me the information I need to act?
2: You ask a great deal?
1: Perhaps, but I ask it in the name of world peace. If the state that has seized your country succeeds again, the war makers will control the greatest oil fields in the Balkans. It will mean war.
2: Yes. Yes, you're right. I don't know where K-7 got his information, but he's right. A secret ultimatum is being framed here. Within 72 hours, it will be delivered. If it is delivered at this time, there is no doubt of the outcome.
1: But if the world knew of this secret ultimatum, the democracies would pledge their aid. Your leader wouldn't dare move.
2: I suppose I must agree that again you're right. Our leader has won all of his games through surprise moves. He has struck ruthlessly, suddenly, before a startled world realized what was happening.
1: Help me to prevent him from succeeding that way again. You must see that if he gains control of the great oil fields, he will have what he needs to start a world war. Think of the men who would be killed in such a war. Think of the women and children who would die as cities were bombed far behind the lines.
2: I suppose I shouldn't balance their lives against my own, should I?
1: The thought is unpleasant.
2: Unpleasant? But it must be faced. If I give you the secret ultimatum, it will be published in every newspaper in the world. As you say, the democracies will come to the aid of the country involved with pledges. Our leader will lose the great prize he counts as already won. He'll lose his chance to conquer Europe. You think I will go free? You think he won't find out you betrayed him?
1: Perhaps I could take you out of the country with me. I'm willing to attempt it.
2: No. No. I'll stay. I'll give you the information you want. I'm an old man. If necessary, I'll sacrifice my life for those who would be forced to go to the trenches to die if war came. Come, we go to the legation.

0: An hour later, B-9 and the old Patriot entered the legation offices. B-9's assistant, Rita Drake, remained outside to give the alarm if anyone approached. The offices were deserted. The time was after midnight.
1: Here is the office. I have a copy of the document in my desk.
2: Wait, I'll use my flashlight. You can't see to unlock the door.
1: No, I can see. We must take no chances. The light would show our faces. Come inside. We will close the door.
2: It's pretty dark in here.
1: I know my way. I've been with the legation for many years. I served under the Emperor before these present madmen were ever heard of. Here is my desk. It will take only 1 minute to unlock it. Here, my friend. Here is a copy of the ultimatum. I made it only today. No one knows I possess it.
2: Thank you.
1: Don't thank me. Just remember that you have less than 72 hours to act if you would save the peace of Europe. You've made preparations to leave the country?
2: Both Miss Drake and I are traveling on diplomatic passports. K-7 arranged them. We also have a fast plane waiting for us at the airport. Within 10 minutes after I leave these offices, we will be on our way.
1: Good. Tell K-7 I acted in the interest of humanity. Tell him to have the ultimatum printed in every newspaper in the world. Come, we will leave.
3: We will both stand where you are.
1: Who spoke?
3: You are both outlined against the light from the window. If either of you move, I will shoot. I'm going to put on the light.
1: Renée Sorak.
2: Who is this woman?
3: I will answer you. I am head of one department of intelligence. It was reported to me this afternoon that Krasha saw fit to make a copy of our leader's ultimatum. I expected something like this to happen tonight.
1: It is useless to resist.
3: You are quite right, Herr Krasha. You are both under arrest. Now give me the papers that have just passed between you.
2: And if I resist?
3: And if you resist, I will be forced to shoot you here.
4: Drop your gun on the floor. I have a gun in your back, and unless you do as I tell you, I'll pull the trigger.
3: Very well.
2: Good work, Rita.
4: I saw her follow you into the building. I followed her. Did you take her gun?
2: Yes. Wait until I examine it. It's fully loaded.
3: Did you think I was pretending? Now that you have me, what do you propose doing?
1: I'll answer that, Renée Sorak. Give me her gun, B-9.
2: Why do you want it?
1: Give it to me. Thank you. Now leave. You told me that you could be on your way within 10 minutes. Miss Zorak and I will remain here for 1.5 hour. By then it will be too late for her to act. Take the ultimatum and leave.
0: Within a quarter of an hour, Agent B-9 and Rita Drake were in the air. They carried a document that blasted the hopes of a man who sought only power. Behind them, in the offices of the legation, a strange scene was taking place.
1: The 30 minutes are up. I've had my moment of glory. In just a minute, I'm going to give you back your gun. But before I do, I have something to say to you.
3: Herr Krasha, you have betrayed the state. The penalty is death. Nothing you can say will help you.
1: Perhaps not. The document is gone. Our leader's secret ultimatum will be known around the world before this time tomorrow. I have prevented the state from seizing another country. I did it to prevent war. You are a woman. You must have some of a woman's instincts left, even after the years you have served as a spy. I ask only one
3: thing. I don't intend to free you.
1: No. No, I would not ask it. Here, take your gun.
3: But Herr Krasha,
1: I... Now, you are armed and I am at your mercy. I ask only you remove all but one bullet and return the gun to me.
3: I admire your courage.
1: I have acted in the name of humanity. Such an act requires little bravery. You will grant me my wish, your gun and one bullet?
3: I grant your request, Herr Krasha. 5 bullets I remove. 1 bullet I leave you. I will wait outside.
1: Thank you. We must all live our lives as our conscience dictates.
3: Goodbye, Herr Krauthaus.

0: Within 24 hours, newsboys cried out important headlines in every world capital. It was the same in London, New York, Paris. The secret ultimatum had become public property.
1: Special Agent B9 reporting, K7. Your orders were followed. Through the patriotism and devotion to peace of one man, the secret ultimatum was exposed. I gave its contents to the newspapers of the world. As you know, the great democracies pledged support. As a result, the secret ultimatum was withdrawn before it was sent. War has been averted for the time.
2: Thus did one man rise suddenly to become a great defender of Europe against barbarism. He gave his life for peace. For obvious reasons, I haven't used his real name in this story. For the time being, he must remain one of the world's great unknown heroes. Listen for my next story. This is K7 speaking.

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Log entry, The Catch, Scarlet Queen, Philip Kearney, master. Position 2 degrees 25 minutes north, 128 degrees 13 minutes east. Wind light, sky fair. Remarks, left anchorage Cayu Bay, Halmahera, after unscheduled voyage to island of Batanta. Reason for voyage, grafters fort in the Black Pearl of Galela Bay.

Shortly before the Civil War, a daring plan was conceived to speed the mail between East and West. It was the famous Pony Express. On April 3rd, 1860, the first Pony Express riders set out from St. Joseph, Missouri, with a pocket of lightweight mail. Along the express route, other riders and fresh horses waited at relay stations in order that the mail could be carried without a break. 10 1/2 days after the first rider left St. Joseph, a Pony Express rider galloped into Placerville, California. The mail had crossed the country in record time. For a short time, the Pony Express continued its colorful operation as the riders fought against hardship and danger to bring the East and West closer together. But while the service was fast, it was also expensive. Too expensive to be continued. In 1861, the Pony Express was discontinued, but not before it had become a part of the American legend. Today, the Pony Express is remembered at both ends of the route. In St. Joseph, Missouri, is the Pony Express Monument, which recalls the courage of the riders. At the other end of the old route is the Pony Express Museum in Sacramento, which at one time was a relay station of the express. The Pony Express Monument and Museum remind us of the rich heritage that as Americans we share and stand ready to defend.

0: It was the 10th morning after we left the island of Bali that we pushed into Malacca Passage and swung close to the 100-mile chain of islands that fringes the west coast of Halmahera. By noon, we trimmed our sail and started the channel run past Morotai. It was then that my chief mate, Gallagher, noted the receipt of a radio message in the log of the Scarlet Queen and came to the wheel to report it to me.
1: That's an NC, Skipper. The schooner Regina aground in Galela Bay. Captain and mate ashore.
0: But the message told only a part of the story. We found the Regina all right, 50 yards offshore, her stern awash to the main house, her back broken on a reef. It wasn't until we'd coasted by her on the landward side that we saw the rest. There was a man aboard. He was native and he was dead. He'd been hanged from the foremast, and his body revolved and swung slowly from side to side as the current and the reef fought continually for possession of the battered hull.
2: And so Mutual continues The Voyage of the Scarlet Queen, written by Gil Dowd and Bob Tallman, and starring Elliot Lewis. The Scarlet Queen, proudest ship to plow the seas, bound for uncharted adventure. Every week a complete entry in the log, and every week a league further in the strange Voyage of the Scarlet Queen.

0: It didn't take me long to decide that I didn't want any part of this particular salvage and rescue job. I pushed the throttle open and swung the wheel to port to make the shortest turn possible back toward the open sea. The circle took us in toward shore, and at the closest point, the rest of the situation broke.
1: By those dirties. What's going on?
0: Keep down, Red.
1: 50 caliber. I'd recognize that voice anywhere. It'll make a sieve out of the Queen before we could get her out of range.
0: Kill the motor, Red.
1: Okay.
0: All right. We'll drift in.
2: Drop your hook! We'll send you to the bottom!
0: What's the idea?
2: I said drop your hook!
0: I said what's the idea?
2: Was that close enough?
0: Gallagher.
3: Yeah?
0: Let go of the bow anchor.
3: Okay.
2: A hand in a crowd. You're a good head, Captain. Start putting your small boat over the side. You and your chief mate, come and shoot.

0: hope I ain't putting you to any trouble. Now get moving up the trail, Captain. I don't waste no words. I want passage out of here. I want to go to Batanta. My mate, the native girl, and me. It's about south-southeast of this island.
1: That's not where we're going.
0: All right, Captain. It's where I'm going. With you or without you.
2: The shack we were approaching was typically native, set in a clearing in the Nipa Palms. 100 yards behind it was the fringe of the fairly large village of Galela, with the inevitable tin-roofed frame building belonging to the single Chinese trader. As we swung around the corner of the shack, I saw 2 more machine guns set up to cover the village. In front of their muzzles at the edge of the clearing, there were 4 or 5 dark-skinned bodies sprawled in the sun where they'd fallen. 2 people waited for us in the shack.
0: All right, get inside and sit down.
2: 1 I took to be the mate, swarthy, slightly built, with a faint smile twisting his thin lips. The other was the ugliest native girl I've ever seen. Flattened nose, a squat, sagging figure, the earlobes hanging almost to her shoulders from the weight of the G-jaws shoved into the gaping perforations. I couldn't figure why anyone would want to take her anyplace.
3: If one would carry Banner on 1 ship.
4: Shut up, you sniveling cow! Get over there and sit down!
0: Never mind, Louise. Now, let's talk it over, Captain. The beggars are after my pearls. They were diving for me. We had fair luck, and now they want them for themselves to take over to Cayo Bay or to trade to that Chinaman in the village. They wrecked my ship and...
4: And they would starve us out in time if we stay here and let them, which we don't think is a very good idea. Huh, Grafter?
1: You got any more to say, Grafter?
0: I said enough, didn't I?
1: You've been pumping nothing but lies, Grafter. These Halma Herons have been diving for quite a few generations. They don't have to rush machine guns for a handful of pearls. You don't have to hang them from a mast to keep them in line.
4: What do you think of this fellow, Grafter?
0: I'll let him blow.
1: That's all I have to say. Come on, Red, we're leaving.
5: Okay, Skipper.
0: Right, don't try it.
4: Let them come, Grafter!
2: We had to try it because there's no place to phone for help on Halma Hera. The chair I threw at Grafter sent him off balance, but it stopped things for only a second. Red got his hands on Louis too late. The automatic flashed twice and Gallagher's knees buckled. He crumpled to the floor, his hands clutching at Louis and finally dragging him down too. I forgot Grafter. I forgot everything but the red stain that was spreading from the sign of Gallagher's head running down his neck. Already soaking his jumper, I headed for Louis. I landed on him. I was reaching for his throat when... My head exploded under Grafter's gun muzzle and I went out of the fight. I don't know for how long, but when I came back, Red was still alive. He'd gotten to his feet. He was half blinded by blood, but he was still fighting. He'd lifted Louise by his belt, and he was swinging his body at Grafter like a club, with nothing but heart keeping him moving. I got to my feet and started across the room to help him, but I couldn't get there. I grabbed the wall to keep me up. And the last thing I saw before I went out again was the squat, splay-footed native girl, Banna. She found a piece of broken furniture. She held it like a club, and she was moving in for the kill. And then the picture swam in my eyes, turned gray, and then blacked out. When I could see, or knew that I was seeing again, I was still on my feet and walking. I didn't know where I was or how I'd gotten there, but I was out of the shack, out of sight of the village. Then I remembered the final picture of Red. They didn't have a reason in the world to stop short of killing him. Suddenly everything went out of me. It was kind of a relief to pass out.
6: I believe you slept any long time. You come awake now.
5: Red? Red.
6: Me no Red. Me sing she. For a long time, trader Galela.
5: Oh.
6: I think a man belong along machine gun hit your head too hard.
5: A grafter. No, not hard enough. Who'd you say you were?
6: Me sing she, trader. Your own house belong to me. A Galela village boy is my friend. That they bring you along this place.
5: Yeah, why?
6: Oh, I tell them. I want to help you. You like need help?
5: I don't know what I need. What you and Galela boys want?
6: Oh, I want your fast passage to a place of ancestor for those who belong a machine gun.
5: You want to get rid of Grafter and Louis too,
6: huh? Hey, your help. Galela boys help. Very soon, all are dead long time.
5: What did they do to Galela boys?
6: How they say long you?
5: Well, they tell me they find plenty pearls that Galela boys want to take pearls back.
6: Oh, that too. Catch mana pearl. Mana pearl.
5: You talk straight, Singh. Maybe we all help.
6: You listen.
5: All right.
6: Long time, very big shark spirit. He said this.
5: Huh?
6: When Galela boy catch a big black pearl, keep pearl. Many wives come to village, you savvy?
5: Savvy, and they found the black pearl.
6: Oh, one black pearl.
5: And Grafter and Louise could keep all the rest, but they still wouldn't give it up. Must be a wonderful pearl, Singh.
6: Bring much money, plenty wives. You help poor Galela boys, they catch your wives. You catch your men belong along machine gun.
5: Sounds like a fair trade. Thing, do you have any guns here?
6: No guns.
5: You have dynamite?
6: Not dynamite.
5: You savvy dynamite?
6: Oh, savvy, sure. Oh, catch a man of fish along dynamite.
5: Yeah. You know one boy, he's strong swimmer. He swim to my ship.
6: Oh, I know men are strong swimmer.
5: One boy.
6: Mm.
5: You tell him go long way up beach. You tell him swim long way out. Come my ship from reef. You savvy?
6: Oh, savvy. They no see from beach.
5: Good. You go bring him here. He take note from me to ship. He bring back box with dynamite and gun. Go on now. Chop, chop.
6: Very good. Oh, very soon joyous. Boom. All that a fly away to ancestor.
5: It took a little better than an hour and a half for Singh's boy to get to the ship and back. Another 45 minutes to cap and fuse the dynamite. All right, listen, Singh.
6: Huh?
5: You take dynamite to beach near machine guns. Not close, you savvy. You stay in shadows.
6: Oh, like a tiger.
5: Yeah, like a tiger. Then as soon as you get there, you light all dynamite and throw it.
6: Like a soldier.
5: Not at the machine guns, Singh. Some on the beach, some in the water. Those at machine gun will fire at noise, savvy?
6: Oh, what the matter? Throw it to machine gun.
5: Because they may be hide black pearl. You kill them, they can't tell you where.
6: Oh.
5: Savvy?
6: Ah, savvy. Oh, you're a very strong man. Very smart, like a thing. I throw it to beach, to water.
5: Then you come back here. Wait for me.
6: Oh, where you go?
5: I go to their house. Grafter is there. When he hears dynamite and maybe machine gun, he runs out of house. And I catch him like this.
6: Very nice, you strong man. You have a minute for in the village tomorrow. I go now.
5: After he left, I pocketed my .45 and skirting the edge of the silent, darkened village, I headed for the shack in the clearing. The gun was still in my hand when I heard the faintest rustle of almost silent feet behind me. The safety catch snapped off as I whirled, and I was ready for a hip shot. But I didn't use it.
6: Please, strong captain.
5: Singh,
6: you are savvy along me.
5: Singh, what the devil are you doing here? Why aren't you on the beach with the dynamite?
6: Oh, gotcha. Two Galela boys. They like to shoot dynamite.
5: Singh, if you mess this up, I'll... Look, you stay this place. Right here. I go to shack. You don't come along with me.
6: Oh, savvy, savvy. I stay this place. In shadow, like hiding tiger.
5: I didn't risk a look through the window when I got to the shack to see what was in store for me. I inched to a position about 3 feet from the doorway and waited. It wasn't for long. Then the first charge blew. And the answering burst of machine gun fire blasting at flashes and shadows told me that the reactions on the beach were normal. Almost simultaneously, I heard feet hit the floor inside and start for the door. I moved into position just as he stopped in the doorway. It wasn't Grafter. It was even more to the point, it was Louis. And I smashed my right hand, automatic and all, into the middle of his sneering face. Everything I felt, grief, hate, a continually beating desire to avenge Red, went into the blow.
7: Get up, Louis.
4: What are you doing here?
5: Get on your feet! Got some talking to do first. So help me, what I'll do to you after that, I don't know.
4: I got no talk with you.
7: Don't, Louis. Help me keep my hands off of you. Be careful what you say.
4: I can't hear it.
7: What did you say? Now sit down.
4: What do you want?
7: I want the black pearl.
4: Oh, what the devil? What black pearl?
7: Wait, wait. How about it? The black pearl from Galela Bay.
4: You're off your head. We didn't get any black pearl here. We didn't even work the beds. We ran in here from some weather, and the Malays attacked.
7: Why do you keep asking for it, Louis?
4: Why do you think that I lie with a 45 in my face? I'm telling you the truth. You want to see our pearl, the pearl from a year and a half of working with the Moluccas? I show you in the table there.
7: Sure, Louis. Go get your pearls.
4: We got the sack off the ship. I show you what we sweat for.
5: It was almost as though he told me what he was going to do. And I let him. He opened the drawer.
2: And I knew from the way his hand spread, forefinger stretched for a trigger guard, that I was right. I let him pick it up. And when I saw the glint of metal, I fired. His right arm jerked between elbow and shoulder and swung back loosely. His fingers relaxed and the gun dropped back into the drawer.
7: You got a left arm, Luis. You want to try it again? Don't you know I want you to, Luis? I saw you kill my chief mate. Don't you know I want you to try something so I can kill you?
4: You're crazy.
7: Maybe you're right, Luis.
4: I didn't kill your chief mate.
7: No? Maybe I was dreaming, huh, Luis?
4: If somebody killed him, it wasn't me.
7: Oh, you dirty little... Listen, Luis, the pearl. Tell me where the black pearl is.
4: I don't know what you mean. We don't have any black pearl. It is the truth.
7: You machine-gunned the Malays that came after it. They wrecked your ship to get it, remember? The men in the village want it, Luis. They want the wives it'll bring.
4: Mr. Captain! Wait, Captain!
7: What is it, thing? I can't turn around.
8: I am watchful along window. But there's big danger below this house.
4: Captain, I think I know...
7: What do you mean, thing?
8: Please, make a step away from straight line below window.
7: All right, I savvy.
8: Big danger come from big spirit.
2: 10 seconds later, I learned why Singh had moved me. A heavy hunting spear streaked in through the window. Luis collapsed under the impact. I didn't have to check pulse to know that the spearman, whoever he was, had cheated me out of the final payoff for Gallagher.
6: Ah, very happy, Mr. Copter. I catch a danger away from you.
2: Yeah, thanks, Singh. But you'll never learn about Black Pearl from this fella.
6: He fly very fast, ancestor. Too bad.
2: You come along me, we maybe catch Grafter, huh?
6: Oh, no, all the same with this one.
2: What? You mean dead?
6: Fly on happy wing. Oh, very dead.
2: How?
6: Galela boys put 2 dynamite very close alongside the machine gun.
2: You killed him?
6: Ah.
2: You plenty fool. Now who tell you where find pearl?
6: Oh, Galela boys no want your pearl no more.
2: No want you?
6: Ah. Galela boys, I want you one thing. A poor girl belong to Galela village. Poor Bana. You bring her, huh?
2: Me bring her? Where is she?
6: Oh, she along your ship.
2: On my ship? Who took her out there?
6: Oh, no fella take her. She take a fella. He hurt.
2: She took someone? Sing this fella. His name Gallagher?
6: No. Not Gallagher. You think a name belong to me.
2: What do you mean, Sing? No, savvy.
6: You talk a name... Same time you come awake.
2: What?
6: Him name, Red.
2: Yeah, Red. Are you sure? You no make mistake.
6: Oh, no mistake. Bana, she big friend along Red. You bring her village, belong her. You big friend for Bana.
2: Sing, I don't have time to explain this in case you don't understand it, but I promise if Bana wants to go to the royal wedding in London, I'll take her there.
9: My cabin, Skipper.
7: What? Well. Hey. Yeah. You look great, Red.
9: Yeah.
7: What's that mess on your head?
9: Never mind. That's Banner's private mixture of fish scale, seaweed, and mud. If you try to take it off, I'll have a slit your throat. Besides, I got a gouge across my temple a half inch deep and 6 inches long.
3: The great one will rest his tongue.
7: The great one?
9: Yeah. She liked the way I swung Louis around my head.
7: Oh, Red, if you knew what I've been through, I thought you were dead.
9: I almost was. Then Banner walked in and clubbed those two with a chair or something. I passed out. She hid me till dark and brought me out here in a canoe.
7: I promised her a trip to London if she wanted, but I suppose she'd rather have her Galela village. Banner, you want to go ashore now?
9: Ashore?
7: Hmm?
9: Skipper, are you nuts?
3: The great one will rest his jaw.
9: Ashore. Well,
7: what's the matter? Singh, she said her village was waiting for her with open arms.
9: Well, I suppose he's right, but not Galela. Her village is on Batanda, the joint where Grafter wanted to go. They were going to deliver her to her husband for a big hunk of ransom.
7: Ransom? To get Bana back?
9: Yeah.
7: Red, let me tell you now, before this starts to make the kind of sense I think it's going to... I've been knocking my brains out trying to locate a black pearl that held a lot of magic until we killed everybody in Grafter's outfit so they couldn't tell me there wasn't any pearl.
9: Oh, yes, there is.
7: What?
9: Yeah. Tell him, Banner. Who is the pearl?
3: One is the wife of the Sultan of Batanta.
9: You...
3: One was taken by force from one place by those the great one beat together as saplings. One's noble husband pledged gold, pearls, and bright stones to equal the weight of oneself. For one safe return.
7: That's quite a pile.
9: Yeah, then your buddy Singh Shi horned in on the deal. He got Malays to wreck Grafter's ship and made his own deal with her old man.
7: Plenty wives for Galela boys. How many?
9: Only 200, and they must be budding.
7: And he led me around by the nose and called himself a simple traitor.
3: If those in whose care I rest would decide upon their demand upon one's husband, one is anxious to journey at once to one's home and husband.
9: Yeah. Poor Banner. She don't care who gets the ransom. She just wants to go home.
1: We wasted 3 days getting Bonnet to Batanta, convincing her husband that there was no debt between us, and getting back to Cayo Bay, where one of Kang's luggers was waiting impatiently with our sailing orders. By 1 that afternoon, we'd weighed anchor, picked our way through the reefs under power, and nosed into the wind-brushed waters of Malacca Passage once more.
10: To make sail!
1: The crewmen, relieved as always to get their faces pointed toward wide, deep water, jumped to their stations with a will. The big main boom, its sail filling suddenly with a heavy gust, swung recklessly to starboard, sending the men at the rail tumbling into prone positions to escape its sweep. Snapped out, and the pull of the sail sent a shudder through the ship.
10: Shape, men! Smartly now!
1: The jibs ran up, then the mizzen. The deck canted beneath me. Our spot in the world took on the atmosphere of speed that comes only from leaning sails, rushing water at the rail and taut rigging, making a song with the wind.
5: I'm not giving you much of a hand today, Skipper.
1: Ah, forget it, Red. With a head in the shape that yours is in, you'd probably foul us up anyway.
5: All right. Take my watches, then. I've earned a rest.
1: No argument there, Red. But she took good care of you, though. And you can't always have a beautiful nurse.
5: No. You and I are thinking of different kinds of beauty, Skipper. The picture of her when she waded into Grafter and Louis. Oh, that was real beauty.
1: And the picture of that hair, that figure, those earlobes when we met her.
5: Yeah.
1: Ah, that's real nightmare. But I love her.
5: All right, if you want to cut in. Drink, Skipper?
1: From this distance and with no gang fights in sight, I'm safe on all sides. You're cut in on. After you, mate. After you.

0: Log entry, The Catch Scarlet Queen, 5:30 p.m. Miles traveled from San Francisco, 20,221. Wind fresh, sky fair, carrying full sail, ship secure for night. Signed, Philip Kearney, Master.
1: In the exciting history of America's development into the foremost industrial nation in the world, the McCormick Reaper stands out as a monumental invention. Back in the 1830s, the flat, fertile prairie lands of the Middle West were ideal for growing grain. The all-important crop of wheat was easy to sow and to grow, but harvesting the grain was a different matter. A laborer swinging a large hand scythe moved slowly down the fields. Even a strong man could cut no more than an acre of grain a day. Farmers had to help each other to harvest crops, but unfortunately, all crops ripened at about the same time and had to be harvested in 10 days. So it became a practice for farmers to plant only as much grain as the men in each family could reap in that short time. Then came the mechanical reaper, perfected by Cyrus McCormick. His first reaper, made in 1831, was a dismal failure. The noise terrified the horses which pulled the machine. It didn't cut evenly, and it damaged some of the grain. But McCormick was not one to give up easily. He kept working on his invention and secured his first patent in 1834. There was still no demand for his machine, however, so he kept working on it. By 1841, he had a horse-drawn machine resembling a chariot with a cutting arm extending several feet out at one side. As the reaper moved forward, steel fingers separated the grain into bunches of stalks that were cut by a sawtooth action resembling today's barber clippers. A large reel revolved around the cutting arm, each blade bending a section of wheat down and pressing it into the cutting action. McCormick sold two of these machines and opened a factory in Chicago. In the next 2 years, he built and sold 80 reapers. By 1851, he was selling 1,000 machines a year. By 1857, 23,000. McCormick's reaper caught on and was making farming in the prairie land productive and profitable. Over the great expanses of the West, our agricultural frontier was rolling toward the Rockies at the rate of 30 miles per

profitable. Over the great expanses of the West, our agricultural frontier was rolling toward the Rockies at the rate of 30 miles per year. Yes, at one time, the harvesting of vast fields of grain offered a problem of manpower. But it was solved by the mechanical reaper of Cyrus McCormick, who had the spirit typical of all American inventors. Somehow there must be a way. Let's find it.

Voyage of the Scarlet Queen stars Elliot Lewis as Phil Kearney with Ed Max as Gallagher. And tonight featured Jack Crucian as Sing, with Rolf Sedan as Luis, and Virginia Gregg as Banna. Music scored and conducted by Richard Arant. The Scarlet Queen, produced by James Burton, is written by Gil Dowd and Bob Tallman.

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1: I never knew there was so much in it.
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2: He had an engine and he sure had fun. He used good and plenty candy to make his train run.

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1: African drums are talking. Over arid veldt, through forests, sinister in their untamed beauty, over steaming primeval swamp whose fever-ridden vapor holds the white man at bay, over untold distances of undulating plain, the drum notes travel. Eaten with distance and then reborn as village by village relays the message, the drums bring you a story of Africa. In the village of the leopard men, the professor, Jack, Lorna, and Nguru saw a beautiful girl known as the Witch of the Moon apparently change herself into a leopard, a feat which she is supposed to be able to effect at will. During the night, the professor sees a leopard slinking outside his hut. He is positive it's the beast into which Ifabi, the girl, is supposed to change herself. And to support his contention that the girl and the beast are two separate entities, Nguru, Jack, and the professor trail the animal. They find it sitting on the roof of a hut just outside the village. As the flashlight beam is turned directly onto it, the beast starts to spring and the professor shoots. At that moment, Nguru drops the light. The snarls of the animal change to the groaning of a woman. And when the light is again turned on, they find Ifabi, Witch of the Moon, wounded.
2: Give me the light, Nguru. Hold her head up, Jack. Nothing serious.

0: Just grazed the side of the head. See any other marks?
1: No, none, sir.
0: Nothing on the shoulders or down the back?
1: No. A touch on the head is all.
0: That's strange. Well, what do you make of it, Jack?
1: Well, I don't know what to make of it, sir. I'm completely at a loss. I'm almost afraid to think.
0: Well, in that case, don't try to, boy. Just accept it. We shot at a leopard from a distance of 20 yards and it turned into a woman.
1: But we all saw the beast. He was crouching there on the roof of the hut and...
0: Yeah, forget it. That's the simplest thing to do. Yeah. Just before she fainted, she said we'd broken the law, eh?
1: Yes, and... But it was written in the moon.
0: Mm-hmm. I want to get a good look at that hut. Get your father back to the village and...
2: Oh, the white man has...
1: She's coming out of it, sir.
2: Broken the law. And Ifabi is dying.
0: I don't think so, Ifabi. You won't die as easily as that.
2: Does the white man believe now?
0: Possibly. Keep your hand away from that wound. I'll dress it as soon as we get back to the hut. Stand her up, Jack.
1: Right.
0: Can you walk, Ifabi?
2: The forest moves under my feet.
0: Well, then Nguru will have to carry you.
3: Bwana, Nguru carry no woman.
0: Well, I have a good mind to make you do it for dropping that light.
2: If Bobby can walk, white man.
0: Good. Then we'll get back to the village. Lead the way, Bobby. You know the ground.
2: Yes, white man.
1: Will I carry her, sir? She doesn't look really fit.
0: No, Jack. She's fit enough. I think she wanted you to carry her. That's why I suggested Nguru. I'm wondering what her game is. That wound in her head is...
1: Look, she's taking you to that narrow path.
0: Well, that's better than walking in this grass. Nguru, what made you drop that flashlight just when I fired?
3: Bwana, devil him throw spirit runga. Rauna, see.
1: Well, there's a mark on his wrist. Is it something that hit him?
0: I've no doubt at all that something did hit him. Must have been a very useful spirit club at all events.
1: Well, there's Lona. Standing at the door of her hut, talking to someone.
0: Looks like Malini, the witch doctor. Wonder what he wants.
1: Do you think there'll be trouble when he sees the Fabi's wound?
0: No, I don't think so. It's very slight.
4: Where did you go, Father? I've been frightened. I heard a shot and dressed quickly. Then the witch doctor called me out. He said you'd shot a leopard and... Well, the way he said it frightened me.
0: Well, now, don't worry, Lon. It's all right. Go into my hut, Fabi.
3: White man, you have broken the law.
0: How do you come by the knowledge so quickly, Malini?
3: I have a medicine that tells me many things.
0: Well, then go to your hut and make medicine to tell you how Ifabi came by her wound. For no bullet of mine has made it. Come on, Jack. Get some hot water ready. We don't want infection to set in here.
3: Malini, it is I, Adako. What need you, Adako? The moon is about to set. You should be in your hut. I am a warrior. I need no sleep. What do the white people at this hour with Ifabi? She has a wound. The big white man makes medicine for it. It is a trick of Ifabi to be near the little white dog. She has no eyes for me since he came to the village. What would you, Adako? You cannot kill him. The big white man is powerful. And their black warrior has quick eyes. But there are ways, Malini. You have no liking for these people. No. They are too inquisitive, and they mock my medicine. But they shall learn that Malini is as powerful as the moon, and that his medicines are numbered with the grasses of the forest. That may be. What would you, Adako? You have seen how Ifabi looks at this white man. You have seen her walk before him. You have seen how she took his brain that he may desire her. In your wisdom, Malini, and the wisdom that was your father's before you, surely there is a secret way. Yes, there is a way. Come into my house and leave your spear in the entrance. But it is a costly fetish, Adako. And the price, Malini? 50 rods and 2 bags of salt. And because it is to your benefit as well as mine, I will pay you half of that price. It is well. But no man shall know of the palaver, or your death is assured. No man shall know unless it be from your own tongue. What is this fetish? In the making... It requires the blood of a cockerel fresh killed.
5: To that is added a measure of your own blood. Clay taken from the bed of the river of forgotten people when the moon is but a rind, mixed with the blood and made into the image of the white man. When this is completed, my magic begins.
3: Mm-hmm. Ko, you have these things.
5: They are here. The clay was obtained by Mtkama, whose crops were destroyed 5 moons ago. His enemy is now dead. Are you ready to begin?
3: I am ready.
5: Then get me the chicken that sleeps in the corner. The fire is low.
3: It is here, Melini. This is a sharp knife.
5: I use only the knife fashioned by my grandfather in the fires of the great wizard. Hold the head over this bowl. It is done. Hold your arm over the bowl. It is enough. This leaf will stop the bleeding. Hold it to the wound. Now a tail feather from the chicken. See this powder? It is the dried blood of an owl. It shall carry my magic through the air to the white man. I mix it in the bowl. Dig, Adako. Dig with your fingers a hand span from the outer edge of the fire where you stand. The clay is there. Give it to me. Put the body of the chicken in the hole and cover it, that its soul may sleep in comfort.
3: It is done, Melini.
5: Good. Face now the east. Dwell strongly in thought upon the white man, for Melini weave the thought into the image. Oh, sisters of darkness, from the shadow of the Black Mountain, where rises the river of forgotten people, send out thy power. Take the shadow of the white man in the name of Uzuri Wakoputeza Akili. Bring life to this image that it may feel the urge of death. The word is spoken. Mshimba. See, Adako, the image is made.
3: What is there for me to do, Melini?
5: You shall take this image in your left hand. With your right hand, pierce it with this long needle, working ever over each part of the body towards the heart. Have patience. The sisters of the mountain will not be hurried. Remember, from the remotest part to the heart, and dwell strongly in thought upon the white man.
3: Zemahayo, Melini.
5: I make magic that the sisters may be repaired for their work.
0: Trying to impress us. Ifabi and the witch doctor are excellent showmen, and I'd prefer to let her think we're impressed with her magic. We might learn what she has in the back of her mind.
1: But I heard you tell the witch doctor, Melini, that it wasn't a bullet that made the wound in Ifabi's head.
0: Yes, maybe I was wrong to have done it. He's in the picture somewhere, and it might cause some bad feeling. But for the life of me, I couldn't leave him thinking he'd put one over on me. I did it principally to make him think I knew what was going on. Well, what's the matter, Jack?
1: I don't know. I've got a little rheumatism in my right arm. Peculiar pain went through it just now.
4: The girl's wound isn't bad, is it, Father?
0: No, it's mere scratch. I don't think it was enough to have laid her out the way she's pretended. Did you notice
1: it? What in thunder's the matter with my arm?
0: Well, you better get to bed, Jack. You need some sleep.
1: No, it isn't that. Maybe I better lie down.
0: Yeah, stretch out, boy. Here, let me take your pulse.
1: You know, sir, I felt suddenly as if I'd taken a good beating. You know, manhandled.
0: Mm-hmm. Pulse is normal, no fever. Yes, rest is what you want.
4: Can I get you anything, dear? If I put some hot cloths on your arm, it might do some good.
1: No, I guess it'll be... Oh, gee. It's burning as if there's a fire in it. It seems to be going down my right side, sir.
0: Bring that lamp over here, Lana.
4: Yes, Father.
0: Give me your hand, Jack. You weren't bitten by anything out there tonight, were you?
1: I don't think so. I didn't feel anything.
4: Did you go by any of those poison thorn bushes?
0: I don't think there are any in this part of the country. Not the deadly kind. How do you feel now?
1: My leg's burning badly. What in the world could have done it?
0: Well, there are some minute indentations on your arm, Jack, as if a hypodermic needle had been inserted.
1: You think they're insect bites? But then no insect could...
0: Yeah, you never can tell about insects in this country, Jack. Some of the deadliest are the smallest.
1: Oh, gosh, I feel strange. My left foot seems to be dead. I can't feel a thing on my right side.
4: What can be wrong, Father? Is there anything I can
0: do? Wait a minute, Lorna. He said the pain started in his right arm and went down the right leg. Then his left foot. Those marks in his arm. Put the light down here on the calf of his leg. By George, I knew it. It's witchcraft.
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halls of the glamorous mystic east, out of the desert's burning sands, the voice of ancient Persia speaks to the heart of him who understands. Through the crunch of the camel's padded feet, meets the purple glow of starlit skies. Four travelers in life's caravan meet in their quest for earthly paradise. A sign on the mystic scroll of fate, the moving finger writes in gold. Do you hear the call of Omar? Wait. Is met is written, let the tale

0: Henry Mason, a wealthy importer of jewels, is traveling in the Orient. He owns an emerald to which a curse is attached. Omar, the wizard of Persia, tells Mason's friend, Malouf, a Persian merchant, to warn the American to be on his guard. Against Malouf's advice, Mason visits a mysterious woman, Zaidee, who tells Mason she wishes to buy some of his jewels. Our scene opens as Mason enters Zaidee's luxurious home.
1: Well, this is very charming, Madam Zaidee. I only wish my business were always done in such pleasant surroundings.
2: Zaidee is honored.
1: Yes, it's very nice. However, you spoke to me of some precious stones.
2: You have brought them with you?
1: Yes, I have them here in this leather pouch. Stones are unset, of course, just as I purchased them myself.
2: That is good. I prefer to buy them unset.
1: I have a diamond here, madam, that for size and brilliance is rare in my experience. And these pearls, large and perfectly matched, they are most unusual. I hope they'll please you.
2: Yes. Yes, they are very lovely. But show me the emeralds. You told me you had some.
1: Yes, that's right. You said you were particularly interested in emeralds, didn't you?
2: Yes. You have brought them?
1: Well, I have two here, which I recently purchased.
2: Good. Let me see them. Quick.
1: Well, just a moment, please. You'll have to give me a second to get them out.
2: Yes, but hurry, please. I am eager to see them.
1: Why? You're trembling. Really, Madam Zaidee, is it wise to excite yourself so over these stones?
2: Let me see them. Let me see them, I tell you. Ah. Yes. Your emeralds are very pretty, but...
1: Well, it's easy to see you are disappointed, Madam Zaidee. These emeralds don't come up to your expectations.
2: To be frank, they do not.
1: Well, I'm very sorry. Yet I think these stones are as beautiful as any you'll find anywhere.
2: I do not mean to question the beauty of your stones, Mr. Mason. It is only that I had something else in mind.
1: You had something else in mind?
2: Yes. I thought perhaps you had a larger emerald than these. A square-cut stone, perhaps, with rounded corners and of a deeper green.
1: A square-cut stone with rounded... Why, that's strange.
2: Strange? What do you mean? You have heard of such an emerald as this, perhaps?
1: Yes, yes.
2: Where? Have you seen it? Do you know where it is?
1: Well, tell me, Madam Zaidee, just why are you so interested in this square-cut emerald with the rounded corner?
2: That does not concern you. Tell me, where did you see this stone?
1: Why, No, there's something about this business I don't like, Madam Zaidee.
2: What?
1: I'll tell you where I saw the stone if you'll tell me why you want to know.
2: Oh... You are a bigger fool than I thought. Do you think I cannot make you tell me what I want to know?
1: Why, yes, Madam Zaidee, since you put it that way, that's exactly what I think. Unless I want to tell you...
2: We shall soon see. Ali, Nadir. You see these two men, Mr. Mason?
1: Well, you're a bit melodramatic, Madam Zaidee. Of course I see them. How could I help it? They're big enough.
2: No, Mr. Mason. Perhaps you have changed your mind about telling me of the emerald.
1: No, I don't think so.
2: You are being very foolish, Mr. American. What is it to you what happened to the owner of this stone?
1: Oh, it's as I suspected. Something is going to happen to the owner when you discover who the owner is.
2: Oh, why do I waste my breath on a fool? Ali, Nadir.
1: Who is
2: this man?
1: Yes, if you can.
2: Get him from behind.
1: Take that,
2: Oh, quick. He's going to jump through that window. Stop him. Stop him. So, you were just in time, Ali. Now, tie this American fool and take him to the room with the iron door.
1: You know, of course, Madam Zaidee, and that I'm an American citizen. You and my country hears of this.
2: What of it? You will soon know how dangerous it is. to disobey Vidy. Take him away.
1: Oh, my head. If I could only lay my hands up. What's that?
3: He's there, Mazon. Can you hear me?
1: Yes, I hear you.
3: Who is it?
1: It is I, Malouf.
3: Malouf? Where are you?
1: I am here, in the courtyard.
3: How did you find me?
1: I wanted to see you. I knew you were here at Zaidi. As I was about to enter, I heard the sounds of a struggle.
3: You saw what happened?
1: Yes, through the window.
3: How am I going to get out of this hole, Malouf?
1: We must fight trickery. We trickery, my friend.
3: Why don't you go to the police and bring help?
1: No. There is no time. Besides, there is another who will help. One whose power is greater.
3: Well, do what you want, Malouf. But get me out of this place.
1: Ah, my friend. Perhaps now you wish you had listened to Malouf's words of warning.
3: Don't rub it in, Malouf. I've been a fool, I'll admit. But now we've got to figure some way of getting me out of here.
1: Have patience, my friend. I have a plan.
3: A plan? What is it?
1: I will obtain access to Zaidi on the pretext of bringing her news about something in which she is much interested.
3: You mean the emerald?
1: And so, Zaidi has already betrayed to you her interest in your emerald.
3: It's because of her interest in the emerald that I'm where I am.
1: So?
3: Yes. I refused to tell her where it is, and so she had me locked up in here. But you saw what happened. Now, what about this plan of yours?
1: Listen well. I have bribed Zaidi's servant to loosen your rope. I will persuade Zaidi to have you brought to us. When I give you the signal,
3: yes?
1: When I utter the word emerald, free yourself. Together, we will fight our way out.
3: It's a chance. It's a chance. Well, wouldn't it be better for you to go for help?
1: No, the time is short. We must act quickly. I go to Zaidi now. It will not be long, my friend, before she sends for you.
2: This American thinks you are his friend, Malouf.
1: He trusts me, Zaidi. If I advise him to tell you where the emerald is, he will believe me.
2: But can I believe you, Malouf?
1: Just bring him here and you will see.
2: It seems strange that you, Malouf, who have never been a friend to Zaidi, should now wish to help her.
1: I know your power, Zaidi. And the powers of those who are your friends. I help you now. Later, it may be I shall ask you to help me.
2: I will do as you ask, Malouf. But as you know, Zaidi, see that you do not attempt to deceive her. Ali, bring the American here.
1: You will see what my word means to this American. Wait.
2: Yes. We shall see. Ah, here he is.
4: You sent for me, Madame Zaidi?
2: Well, Malouf?
1: Mr. Mason, my friend, what is the meaning of this stubbornness? Why are you silent? Speak and save yourself. Tell Zaidi of the emerald.
3: It's no use, Malouf. I'm still tied. The guard has tricked you.
2: And so, Malouf, your little plan has failed. You sought to deceive Zaidi by bribing her guard. Well, you will have plenty of time to regret. Ali, take them away. Lock them up, both of them.
4: Well, Malouf, it appears that our friend Zaidi intends us to be her permanent guest.
1: He is a devil.
4: Yes, a very clever devil, Malouf. You know, I'm almost beginning to believe in those gloomy theories of yours.
1: You mean?
4: Seems as if there is some strange destiny pursuing me.
1: I have a feeling...
4: Yes, my friend? I have a feeling of some evil force working against me. Something I can't understand.
0: If you have begun to realize that, my friend, then it is not too late. There is one who can tell you.
1: Hush! Malouf, listen.
0: What is it?
1: There is someone at the door.
0: You are right. There is someone there.
4: Someone is unlocking that door from the outside.
1: Look, Malouf. It is opening.
0: What can it mean?
1: Malouf, the guard. It's the guard you bribed.
0: You think that?
4: I think it's he who has opened the door for us. Come, Malouf. Let's make a run for it.
0: Wait. Wait, I hear the bells, the mystic bells of the master.
1: Wait for what? Now's our chance, I tell you. Come on.
0: No, wait. The bells, the mystic bells, they bring me a message.
1: Malouf, are you mad? Now's our chance to escape. Malouf, are you coming?
0: One. Five. Three. Yes. I hear, Master. I hear. My scroll. Let me read it. The message is, stay. Death waits across the threshold. Mason, wait.
4: Come back.
0: Allah, what has happened?

What happened to Henry Mason in the home of Zaidi? Don't fail to hear the next episode of this thrilling story.

0: Once upon a time there was an engineer.
1: Choo-choo Charlie was his name, we hear.
0: He had an engine and he sure had fun. He used good and plenty candy to make his train run.
2: Charlie says, love my good and plenty. Charlie says, really rings the bell. Charlie says, love my good and plenty. Don't know any other candy that I love so well.
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4: Spy Catcher. A series of true stories of the unceasing search for enemy spies in wartime, based on the memoirs of Lieutenant Colonel Oreste Pinto of the Allied Counterintelligence Service. This week's story is entitled Stooping to Conquer. The part of Colonel Pinto is played by Bernard Archer.
5: In August 1942, I was at work at my headquarters in London. On my desk was a pile of reports from different examiners on the men and women that they had recently interrogated. I went through the reports, checking and initialing. There was a report on a Belgian merchant seaman, Franciscus Johannes Winters. On the surface, it seemed as straightforward as the others, but I had a doubt. The report had been made by one of the young Belgian examiners. I sent for him. Come in.
6: You want me, sir?
5: Yes, your examination of Franciscus Winters. In the list of personal possessions is a bottle of quinine. Does he explain this?
6: He is a merchant seaman, sir.
5: Do you have his medical history?
6: No, sir.
5: Another item, his money, £50. Is this his savings?
6: I don't know, sir. This is my first examination of Winters.
5: He says he's a merchant seaman. When did he last have a ship?
6: It's more than a year ago, sir.
5: Well, I'd like to see him.
6: Yes, sir. I'll bring him now.
5: Your full name is Franciscus Johannes Winters.
7: That's right, sir.
5: You're a Belgian subject?
7: Yes, sir. Born in Antwerp.
5: You're age 46, unmarried, and you're a merchant seaman.
7: That's right, sir.
5: Cigarette?
7: Oh, thank you, sir. Thank you, sir.
5: I don't want to take up too much of your time, Mr. Winters. I know you've had a long journey to England, but there are a few questions that I must ask you.
7: Of course, sir.
5: You're a merchant seaman, so we must have your medical history.
7: Oh, of course, sir. Well, clean bill of health, near enough. A little bronchial trouble, but it's never worried me. No illnesses, and I'm quite fit, sir.
5: Why did you leave Belgium? Were you in trouble?
7: No, sir. I was just fed up with living under the Germans, that was all. I wanted to come here and join the Free Merchant Navy.
5: How did you go about making an escape like this?
7: Well, I was in Antwerp, sir, and I have many friends there. I had some friends who were in the resistance movement.
5: Were you in the resistance movement?
7: No, sir. But I told these friends of mine that I wanted to come to England to serve in our Free Merchant Navy. They said they would see what they could do. But about 2 weeks after this, they spoke about it again and asked how much money I had. They said that the escape took several weeks, living in different towns on the way, and I would be expected to pay for my own food and my fares and so on. Well, in fact, sir, the people were very good. And it was only in the towns where food is very short that we were asked to pay.
5: How much money did you need?
7: Well, sir, I said I could get together about £80. And they said this would be enough.
5: And they agreed to send you?
7: They asked me if I would join a small party, making three, who were to escape into Spain and come to England. They said one was an English pilot who spoke no French. And I could help him because I speak French and English. The other was a Dutchman, whose French was not very good. And I could help by speaking up and being the leader if we were questioned by Germans or by the French police. I think they only sent me because I'd be useful and I had this money.
5: Well, you were doing an important job. When did you start the escape?
7: In November. 14th of November. We had to go to a quiet part of the border. And a guide led us through the woods and took us to a safe house in France at Rocroi.
5: At Rocroi. Who was this guide?
7: Well, we were told that names are confidential, sir.
5: Yes, I realize that, but we're on their side too. And we know that they work only under code names.
7: But it was always code names, sir. This man was named Albert. He's a very brave man.
5: Albert. Can you tell me something about him? Can you describe him?
7: Yes, he's a big man, about 6 feet and broad. I think he works in the forest, or he's a farm worker. Well, he met us at Namur and took us from there to Rocroi.
5: This was on November the 14th?
7: No, sir, on the following day, the 15th. He took us across on the night of the 15th. We stayed there 2 nights, and then we were sent to Reims.
5: Had you another guide?
7: No, sir. They provided identity papers for us. French identity papers and explained how we were to take the bus to Reims by ourselves and we would be met at the bus station there. We stayed there 3 days. Each day we had to have our food at the cafe and I paid for the three. Well, after that, sir, it was very easy. We were taken by train from Reims almost to the Spanish frontier, to Le Mans.
5: Did you have a guide for this?
7: Yes. He met us at the station at Reims and took us all the way, buying our tickets, arranging our trains and putting us up for the night, here and there, where we had to wait for a connection.
5: Well, what's his name?
7: His code name? Well, they called him Manton. He also took us to the frontier.
5: And then you crossed into Spain?
7: Yes, sir.
5: How long had this journey taken?
7: Well, we were 2 days at Rocroi, 3 days in Reims, 8 days on this journey and 1 day to wait for the Spaniard who was to take us across.
5: That was a very quick escape. I'm afraid they're not all as quick as that. When did you cross into Spain?
7: Well, it was November 30th, sir.
5: And what route did you take?
7: It was called the Mont Blanc route.
5: Was it a difficult climb?
7: Yes.
5: And then to Lisbon?
7: Yes, sir.
5: And what happened at Lisbon?
7: Freedom and good food. The pilot was taken to the British Embassy and I was told he was flown to England immediately. I was given priority too, as a merchant seaman. But it took 2 months.
5: And the Dutchman?
7: Oh, I don't know, sir. He went to his own consul, to the Dutch people. I didn't see him again.
5: You know his name?
7: I knew him only as Chris.
5: And the English pilot?
7: Well, his name was Peter. So to be safe, we called him Pierre, and that was all. Of course, all you know about me is that I'm Francis.
5: Of course. Well, thank you.
7: Well, is that all, sir?
5: Not quite. Among your personal possessions when you arrived here was a bottle of quinine.
7: Yes?
5: Where did you get it?
7: I bought it, sir, in Lisbon.
5: Why?
7: I'm a sailor.
5: You're a merchant sailor with a clean bill of health. You tell me so. Why did you bring a bottle of quinine?
7: They said it was difficult to get here.
5: It isn't.
7: Well, that's what they told me, sir.
5: There's also the matter of your money. £50. Quite a lot of money.
7: It's what I had left. I had over £80.
5: I know. You paid for food in Reims. You also paid rail fares.
7: No, I didn't pay rail fares. I paid for food. I gave a tip to the Spaniard for taking us across the mountains. I didn't have to. I just gave him a tip. I spent money in Lisbon, and, well, this is what I have left.
5: Mr. Vinters, I want you to think about 4 things before we meet again. Quinine, £50, Albert, and Anton.
7: But I don't have to think.
5: You sleep on it. I'll see you in the morning. When Vinters had gone, I made an examination of his personal belongings. A small diary, a pocket watch, a wallet with the £50 in it, some family photographs, or perhaps just girlfriends, some small Portuguese coins, a clasp knife, a cheap fountain pen, a toilet bag with the drawstring, inside it's toothbrush, toothpaste, hair oil, soap, shaving cream, safety razor, and the bottle of quinine. In the morning, I sent for him again.
6: Vinters, sir.
5: Come in, Vinters. Sit down, please. Did you sleep well?
8: Yes, sir.
5: Before we begin our talk, Vinters, I want to make this quite clear to you. I want you to know that I have a reason, a good reason, to disbelieve your story. I think you may know what that reason is. So before we begin, is there any part of your statement that you'd like to add to or explain?
8: No, sir.
5: Very well. Let's begin with this bottle of quinine. Why did you bring it here?
8: But I told you why.
5: Well, tell me again.
8: Well, I was in this chemist shop in Lisbon. I was buying some things.
5: What sort of things?
8: Some things I needed. A comb, soap, toothpaste, shaving cream, things like that. Well, you have them there.
5: Go on.
8: The chemist said I should buy this bottle of quinine. He said it would be difficult to get in England.
5: Why should he say that?
8: Well, he knew I was a sailor and I was waiting to come to England.
5: Did you tell him this?
8: Yes. Well, I didn't tell him when I was sailing or the name of a ship or anything like that. I didn't even know at this time. I was waiting to be told. Well, there was no harm in that, sir. It was not a secret.
5: And on his advice, you bought this bottle of quinine?
8: Yes, sir.
5: Why? You say you have a clean bill of health. Have you had malaria?
8: No, sir.
5: Then why do you buy a bottle of quinine?
8: Well, why do you question me about this bottle, sir?
5: I think you know.
8: Well, I don't know, sir. And if there's something I should know, well, I'd like you to tell me.
5: All right. It happens that quinine can be used for secret writing, invisible writing. and can be used for sending written information to the enemy. It also happens that a merchant seaman is in a privileged position to obtain such information and can mail such letters from foreign ports.
8: But I wouldn't do that, sir. I've escaped from the Germans. If it can be used like that, I don't want it. You can keep that bottle or throw it away, sir. You do what you like with it. I don't want it.
5: Thank you. You say you crossed into Spain on November the 30th.
8: Yes, sir. It would be about that date. I calculated from the time I left Antwerp. But it'll be in my diary.
5: In your diary? Written in this diary?
8: It isn't written in clear, sir. I just made marks that I would understand. I scribbled an S on the day we crossed into Spain. Well, there you are, sir. You can see it for yourself.
5: November the 30th, S. So you're right. November the 15th and 16th, an R.
8: Requois, sir. The 2 days we stayed in Requois.
5: November the 17th, 18th, and 19th, on each an R.
8: Well, that was when we stayed in Reims, sir. 3 days. It is also an R, sir, but I know what it means. I just scribbled these little things to remind me.
5: L is for Lisbon.
8: Yes, sir.
5: You arrived in Lisbon on December the 8th.
8: Yes, sir.
5: Let's return to November the 30th. That was the day you crossed into Spain.
8: Yes, sir.
5: And when we talked yesterday, you didn't tell me much about this.
8: Well, it was a very difficult crossing, sir.
5: You had a guide?
8: Yes, sir, a Spaniard.
5: Do you have his name?
8: No, sir. We were not told his name.
5: What do you know about him?
8: Nothing, sir.
5: Well, you must have talked to him.
8: No, sir. He was always ahead of us. And it was difficult enough to keep up with him.
5: But at night, when you camped?
8: No, sir. He always found a camp for us and then went off by himself. I think he was exploring the route or something. Well, I think he was scared and wanted to get the job finished with. We all wanted to have it over with, and when we were safely over the mountains, well, I gave him a tip.
5: You were the only one with money. Did you pay for the journey?
8: No, sir. It was paid for by the guy that took us there.
5: Anton?
8: Yes, sir. I think this was because of the English pilot and the Dutchman. But I was not even asked to pay my share. That is why I gave this Spaniard some extra money when we were through the mountains.
5: How much did you give him?
8: Oh, 700 francs.
5: Well, why is this in English money?
8: Well, I changed it in Lisbon. When I knew I was coming here, I changed what I had left into English money.
5: How much?
8: For what I had left, I received 62 pounds.
5: And you arrived here with 50. Could you live for 2 months in Lisbon on 12 pounds?
8: Oh, well, sir, the Belgian authorities provided my food and lodgings whilst I was waiting, and also a ration of cigarettes. The 12 pounds was spending money for small things, including this bottle of quinine.
5: Let's talk about the guide who took you from Reims to the Spanish frontier. By the way, where did he leave you?
8: At Saint-Giron, near the frontier, where we met the Spaniard.
5: And this route that the Spaniard would follow, it had a name?
8: I told you, sir. The Mont Blanc route.
5: Now, about Anton. You were with him about 8 days. Can you describe him to me?
8: Yes. He's about my height and much younger. About 30 or 32. Thin face.
5: What color hair?
8: Dark hair.
5: Was he a friendly man?
8: Yes, I would say he was friendly. And very good at his job.
5: What was his other job? His occupation?
8: I don't know.
5: Well, you were with him quite a time. Did you get any impression of what it might be?
8: Well, I think he must work on the railways. He knows all about the trains, and he knows the ticket inspectors and the people on the platforms.
5: Do you know his real name?
8: No, sir.
5: No. Well, we do. We know a great deal about these things, Winters. His real name was Philippe Boisseau. He was arrested by the Germans in October and had already been executed before you made this journey.
8: But how could this be?
5: That's what I want to know. He was arrested by the Germans on October the 3rd and was executed by them on October the 20th. Yet you claim to have met him at Reims on November the 19th.
8: Well, it couldn't be the same man, sir. This guide I met at Reims, all I know is that he was called Anton. Perhaps they kept the same code name.
5: Your description is the description of Philippe Boisseau. Code name, Anton. 5'6", slim, thin face, dark hair. He was the guide between Reims and the Spanish frontier, and he did work on the railway.
8: Well, are you sure he was caught, sir? Could be a mistake.
5: No, there's no mistake.
8: Could he have a brother, sir? This man I met is just as I described. Well, he took us to Saint-Giron.
5: Let's go further north than Namur. You begin your escape from Antwerp on the evening of November the 14th. And on the following day, at Namur, you meet the Belgian guide, Albert. He took you to Requois.
8: Yes, sir.
5: Do you know his real name?
8: No, sir.
5: but we do. His real name was Emile Lemaire. He was a forester, big and broad, as you described. He was arrested by the Germans at Rocroi on October the 1st. He was executed with Philippe Boisseau on October the 20th. You say you met him in November.
8: Oh, I don't understand this, sir.
5: Let's go further south, to the Spanish frontier. On November the 30th, you crossed the mountains.
8: Yes, sir.
5: You named this route.
8: Yes, sir. They called it the Mont Blanc route.
5: That route, and the whole route from Namur, was closed down when Albert and Anton were arrested, and it has not been reopened since then.
8: I just don't understand this, sir. I've told you what happened to me.
5: And you've told it very convincingly, but I don't believe you. This diary can be two things. Notes on a journey that you made, or notes for a cover story, very neatly worked out.
8: Well, I don't understand this, sir. I've told you what happened to me. Everything I've told you is true.
5: Everything you've told me is known to the Germans. But perhaps Gerlach was not...
8: Gerlach, sir?
5: Do you know that name?
8: No, sir.
5: And I'll say, perhaps the Germans were not aware that we know, too. You couldn't have made the escape on those dates. You couldn't have met Albert and Anton. Between this and your neat little bundle of 50-pound notes and your bottle of quinine...
8: But I've told you about that, sir. I've told you the truth. The chemist in Lisbon...
5: You still say these diary dates are correct?
8: Well, I think they are, sir.
5: But you're no longer certain.
8: But I made these notes each day, sir, after we were out of Belgium. We were in hiding. We were being taken from place to place. It was only my way of keeping track of the days. For each day, I made a little mark to say where I was. But you say I'm wrong.
5: I didn't say you were wrong. I said that you're lying. Were you caught by the Germans when the route was blown, when Anton was arrested?
8: No, I saw Anton last at Saint-Giron.
5: He was already dead.
8: He was not.
5: I'll see you again, Vinters. Next time, it'll be a more serious talk.
8: Serious? But, well, isn't this serious? I've answered all your questions. I've told you the truth. I've done nothing wrong. Why don't you believe me?
5: Well, then, take him away.
9: Yes, sir.

0: Well, so how did it go?
1: He's the most calculating liar in Christendom. And one of the most convincing. He'll convince a jury that he's innocent and probably convince the judge. He's almost convinced me.
0: What's the trouble, sir?
1: This diary. He's made certain notes in it.
0: Mm-hmm.
1: When I point out the error, he begins to shift the story very cleverly, casting doubts on himself, on his own accuracy. The defense counsel would love that. There he is, a brave escaper hiding in the darkness. German jackboot pounding overhead, making cryptic little notes in a diary. He thought it was the right page. He's sure he started on the right page. But if we say he is wrong, then he must have turned over two pages by mistake, in the dark.
0: Is the diary so important, sir?
1: Yes, you see, the escape route was blown and known to the Germans on these dates. But 2 weeks earlier, it was working. He can wriggle out of it. I think this is an aid memoir for a cover story. And I think I know who coached him in it.
0: Who, sir?
1: Gerlach, in Lisbon.
0: Hmm.
1: When I mentioned Gerlach, he almost gave it away. But not quite. He recovers very quickly.
0: Do you think Winters was caught when the route was blown, sir?
1: I don't know. Maybe he's just a straightforward spy. He's the right caliber.
0: Can you break him, sir?
1: Well, I can try. I want you to mock up a telegram for me in code. Do it on our teleprinter. Take a note.
0: Right, sir.
1: I'll make it look like a code. Begin from Lisbon D4 to London H6. Immediate. Winter, orange, blacksmith, stop. Agent, moonride, precise melody, stop. Gerlach, Ottoman, end.
0: It's quite a code, sir.
1: Yes. And now for the translation. Re Franciscus Winters. Agent reports having procured letter written by Gerlach to Paris HQ proving Winters incontestably agent and containing his instruction. Stop. Courier with letter leaving for London tomorrow.
0: Hmm.
1: Yes, sir. Well, have that mocked up on the teleprinter. Have the translation pinned to the code message and bring it to me.
0: Yes, sir. Right away.
1: When the fake cable and its translation had been prepared, I explained the next part of the plan to my assistant. I'd send for Winters, and while I was interrogating him, my assistant would call me to another room, urgently. I would hurry from my office, leaving the fake cable on my desk. I sent for Winters.
2: Sit down, Winters. Well, we've met again earlier than expected.
3: Yes, sir.
2: I have here some news from Lisbon. But before I read this cable, do you want to add to your story or alter it in any way?
3: No, sir.
2: Now is the time to do it.
3: I have nothing to add and I have nothing to alter. I have told you the truth.
2: Have you?
3: Yes. Look, you tell me you think I'm a spy, but I am a loyal Belgian and I've come to join the Free Merchant Navy. Would I come here if I was a spy?
2: You didn't come. You were brought here. So was your baggage. You were carrying two items of which I'm always suspicious, especially with merchant seamen. A large sum of money and the means of sending secret